0: security costs. At the same time, the province is also projecting higher than expected revenue. Jobs and Economic Growth Minister Ravi Kalan says they're confident the economic return will be worth it.
1: We have a lot of history in modeling this. We have Invictus Games, we have Grey Cup, we have Taylor Swift. We've seen the economic activity that comes from that.
0: The increased costs have largely been offset by revenue expected from the regional hotel tax, as well as grants from the federal government. Nationally, the Parliamentary Budget Officer has projected a total price tag of more than $1 billion combined for Canadian taxpayers to host the 2026 FIFA World Cup. Tanya Fletcher, CBC News, Vancouver.
2: Donald Trump's former top prosecutor testified about files related to the convicted sex offender Jeffrey Epstein today. Pam Bondi has been criticized for her handling of that case. Megan Fitzpatrick has more.
3: Us as survivors, we deserve the truth, and so does everybody else.
4: Canadian Charlene Richard was on Capitol Hill on Friday, hoping for answers and accountability from former Attorney General Pam Bondi. Bondi was interviewed behind closed doors by the House Oversight Committee. It's investigating how the Department of Justice that she used to oversee handled the Jeffrey Epstein case. Richard and other advocates say they want to know why the department isn't following investigative leads and why victims' names and nude photos were included in the release of Epstein documents.
5: Who has been, if anyone's been, held accountable for the harms that they've caused in exposing survivors' names while protecting the names of perpetrators?
4: Democrats emerged from the meeting saying Bondi was not cooperative in answering their questions. They described her appearance as a sham and a charade. A transcript of the meeting will be released publicly, but it's not clear when. Megan Fitzpatrick, CBC News, Washington.
2: A U.S. federal judge has ruled President Donald Trump's name was illegally added to the Kennedy Center. The judge says the only Congress has the power to change the title of the iconic Washington Performing Arts Center. Trump's name must now be removed from any physical signage and official material within 2 weeks. That's your World This Hour. For CBC News, I'm Kaz Boivin.
6: Good evening, I'm Simon Nakaneshny with your Environment Canada weather forecast. In Montreal, a special weather statement for strong winds is in effect until tomorrow. Risk of a thunderstorm this evening. Rain ending before morning, the low 8. Tomorrow, mainly sunny, 19 the high. For Quebec City, clearing this evening, the low 7. Mix of sun and cloud tomorrow, 17 degrees the high. And in Sherbrooke, a rainfall warning is in effect until tomorrow morning. Risk of a thunderstorm tonight, windy in a low of 6. Tomorrow, mix of sun and cloud and the high, 16.
7: Welcome to Ideas. I'm Nala Ayed. Our understanding of the universe keeps expanding, a little like the universe itself. New discoveries and ever more powerful telescopes reveal a cosmos full of wonders that dazzle the eye and fuel the imagination. But when scientists look under the hood of the universe, they see equations and numbers whirring away, underlying all of it. Some of those numbers are staggeringly huge or unimaginably tiny. Some, like pi and the golden ratio, have been known for thousands of years. Others are still the subject of debate, and yet others still remain mysteries, or perhaps have just escaped our notice to this point. The numbers that shape the universe was the theme of a live event at the Perimeter Institute for Theoretical Physics in Waterloo, Ontario, where I moderated a panel of thinkers with deep knowledge and love of the numbers most fundamental to the cosmos. Asimina Arvanitaki is an internationally renowned particle physicist and the Aristarchus Chair in Theoretical Physics at the Perimeter Institute. Ben Webster is an associate professor in the Pure Mathematics Department at the University of Waterloo, and he's an associate faculty member at the Perimeter Institute, as is Matthew Johnson, who's also an assistant professor of physics and astronomy at York University. I opened our discussion by asking Matt how he first came to appreciate how important math and certain numbers are to the nature of the universe.
8: I was a challenging youth. I would say I was not a stellar high school student. And then I got to university. I wanted to be a fiction writer. And so I took this course that integrated in a very creative way fiction writing, ecology, biology, and calculus.
9: Extraordinary.
8: And I had never before in my life seen calculus. And for some reason, I don't know, it was just so beautiful that I wanted to do more. And so I asked my professor, how do I do more calculus? And he said, oh, you might want to take a course in physics. And so then I became very interested in physics through that. But really it was through just the beauty of calculus, this mathematical structure that you could predict observed physical phenomenon from this structure, this mathematical structure. It was fantastic.
9: And that's the difference between you and the rest of us, who when we saw calculus, we thought terrifying, not beautiful. Thank you for that. Mina, hi.
10: Hi.
9: You have said in our conversations preceding this evening that math is the language of the universe. And I wonder when it was that you kind of realized that fact.
10: Maybe it's not mathematics per se. I can tell you an anecdote, okay? That
9: please.
10: I like to say when people ask me, okay, what made you to physics, okay? So when I was in elementary school, in one of our books, there was a chapter that discussed the sun, the solar system, and it also had the speed of light.
9: Hmm.
10: So I calculated how long it took for light from the sun to reach us. Okay. And I calculated it took 8 minutes. And two things made an impression on me from that number. One, 8 minutes is a long time.
9: Hmm.
10: And light travels faster than any car, than anything that we know of. So for light to take 8 minutes to come from the sun is far away. It's so far away that makes the solar system very large, much larger than we will ever realize. And as a result, the universe. So the Earth is actually tiny. So that's one. The other thing is that it made me realize that because the speed of light is and we'd probably come back
9: we
10: to
9: it. We are going
10: to
9: talk about the speed of light.
10: It's a constant. It means that we are bound to the past. The concept of simultaneity, that we all always see things exactly when it happens, it will never happen. So in some ways, we're bound to the past of things just by the fact that light is the fastest thing that travels. The information that we get is reaching us always at a finite time, not at instantaneously.
9: What a beautiful and yet confounding kind of idea.
10: Yeah.
9: Ben, you come at this kind of from a somewhat different angle than Matt and Mina. You're a mathematician by training.
11: Yes.
9: And profession. How does that perspective or that perch affect the way you see the world and the universe, or how you came to see it?
11: Ooh,
9: yeah. I know. It's a big question.
11: I fear all through this, I'm going to be like, oh, I dispute the premise of your question.
9: And by the way, I
11: don't know that it affects, especially from the standpoint of whether you're a mathematician or a physicist, right? Because when I see the world, I'm still seeing the world through physics, right? Mathematics is indeed, it's sort of a language that you use to think about this. So, I mean, we had had some discussions beforehand, I gotta reveal how the sausage gets made here. And, one of the things you had mentioned was you sort of wanted to hear about, personally, how did we get into this? And I mean, maybe my story, it's not quite the same as Matt's, because, not to brag, but I was a stellar high school student. But the sort of point that came up when I was sort of thinking about that was also a class that I took in college on special relativity. Because, when you're a stellar high school student, you hear explanations of things like relativity on the level of what Mina just said. And that all sounds very cool. But then you're like, but what does that actually mean? We're bound to the past, but what do we mean by that? And mathematics is the language that lets you actually give that a precise meaning where you can really understand, okay, this is like what a light cone means. And so I took a class on special relativity, I think maybe in my second year of university, and it was like, oh, all this stuff that was just words before, and words that sounded like kind of interesting concepts. No, it's formulas, right? Like, you know, either you're two points in space-time, either you can get to them physically possibly by going less than the speed of light, or you can't. And there's a formula that tells you whether you can or whether you don't.
9: Yep.
11: And there are lots of kind of interesting concepts. You know, maybe you've heard about things like the fact that people who've been on the International Space Station have aged more slowly than those of us who are on Earth, right? And there are formulas that tell you why that happens, right? So if you don't learn the formulas, that's just sort of a statement that you hear and you're like, oh, that's kind of cool. And if you want to understand why, you have to know the math.
9: So keeping in mind that you might dispute the premise of this question, I'm curious, what is, if you had to think of a favorite formula or a number or a figure, what would that be, Ben?
11: Yeah, it's interesting because I, when I tried to do this, I kept coming up with like stories about why that's like not a good premise. So one, you know, there was a very, very famous mathematician named Grothendieck who, you know, sort of revolutionized how mathematicians think about kind of, let's say, equations. You know, you might not believe that that could be put in like a totally new perspective, but it can. And there was some very interesting work he was doing where you had to choose a prime number and you were, you know, everything you were doing depended on this prime number, but it didn't really matter which one it was. You just had to choose one. And in a lecture, there was another famous mathematician from the older generation, Zariski, who was getting very annoyed with him for being so abstract. And he was saying, oh, well, you keep writing P. Well, what prime is P? And Grothendieck was sort of like, well, you want me to name an actual prime number? And Zariski was like, yes, what number is P? And he said, oh, fine, 57. Okay, I'm getting a little bit, 57 is not a prime. It's divisible by 3. And if you look on Wikipedia, there's a Wikipedia entry for the Grothendieck prime, which is 57.
9: So that's the number you're choosing?
11: Sure, why not?
9: Okay. Fair enough. Mina, do you have a favorite number or a favorite ratio or a favorite figure? Yeah.
10: So let me go back to numbers. I don't, because for me, I'm a physicist, so numbers, I have to say they are meaningless. What does it mean for something to be five? Five of what? Like $5, $5 million, that sounds better. Mm-hmm. So we always talk about ratios and or we always have to measure something for it to have a value or a number. So a great example, actually a cute example of this, and I think it's a bit timely because of something that will happen in August. So the moon in size is roughly 400 times smaller than the size of the sun. At the same time, the distance of the Earth to the moon is 400 times smaller than the distance of the Earth to the sun.
9: So far, so good?
10: Yeah. So what that means is that the angular size, the opening, the part of the sky that the moon covers is exactly the same as the size of the sun. So the fact that we have eclipses is based on this accident. There is no physical reason. There is no physics law that tells you this had to happen. It's just that the size that the moon covers on the sky relative to the size of the sun, they actually match to one part in 100%. So that's why we get these beautiful eclipses, and there's going to be one in August, right? So this tells you that the ratio of the distances, that there is this cancellation of the factors of 400, of how big the actual length size of the moon is relative to the distance to the sun. Yeah.
9: So you're more interested in relationships between numbers rather than numbers in and of themselves.
10: Yeah, exactly.
9: That makes a lot of sense. Yeah.
10: Yeah.
9: And Matt, do you have a favorite number or ratio or figure?
12: Yeah, let's talk about the cosmological constant.
9: Right into the deep end.
12: Let's go. So if we want to think about it in terms of ratios or comparisons to other scales, one number I could throw out is that the cosmological constant in terms of a density is about 4 hydrogen atoms per cubic meter. So it's a really tiny density. We could think about it in terms of a distance scale, and the distance scale associated with the cosmological constant is about 10 to the power 26 meters. I could think about it in terms of the size of galaxies, and it's like 10,000 galaxies in distance. So it's a really long distance scale. And I can think about it in terms of

0: In fact, you'd predict it to be about one on that unit scale. Hmm. Why is it so much bigger than human scales? Yeah. Why is the universe so big? And that number governs sort of the overall evolution of the universe. So the fact that that number is what it is tells us that we should just now in the history of the universe be able to start seeing it. So we're extraordinarily lucky in that sense to be alive right now. And it will tell us how the universe evolves in the future.
1: So maybe take us back to the story of the cosmological constant.
0: Yeah,
1: how did it? And I mean, I think it also is called the Einstein. Am I right about this? The Einstein cosmological constant? Is that true?
0: It's, well, he called it his biggest blunder.
1: Right.
0: Einstein came up with our current best theory of gravity called the theory of general relativity. And at the time, we had not seen out very far with our telescopes in the universe. And the concept was that the universe kind of was always the same. It was static.
1: That it didn't get bigger or smaller.
0: It didn't get bigger or smaller. Right. And if I had a universe full of just stuff, matter, matter attracts. And so you'd kind of expect things to be attracting. And there was a very natural solution to this problem, which was in the equation for general relativity to add a constant. Because that constant, what it does in the equations essentially is cause things to want to spread apart. And so you had a situation that Einstein presented, which was, we have attraction, we have the cosmological constant, which wants to push things apart, and they can perfectly balance and give you a static universe. And then 1930-something, Edwin Hubble observed that, no, that is not quite right. In fact, things are expanding away from us. So the universe is expanding. And then he threw it out. He's like, okay, that was a bad idea. Obviously, there's no static universe, and so let's give up on that. And then there was a long period of time where theoretical physicists argued about what it should be. The big development was quantum mechanics, because quantum mechanics actually told us that there is an energy associated with empty space, and that that energy is actually really significantly big. And it looks just like this thing, the cosmological constant. And that's this 122 orders of magnitude difference in some fundamental scale we might predict it to be, and the what we observe it today, but the non-observation of it back then suggests that it was really small. And so people spent a really long time arguing why it should be zero. And there were lots of great theoretical ideas for why it is zero. And then in 1998, there was an observation of distant supernova, and we discovered that the universe was not just expanding, but it was expanding at an accelerated rate. And that's exactly the kind of thing that a cosmological constant would do. And so we were back to the cosmological constant, but now the puzzle was, okay, it's not as big as we think it should be. It's not zero, but it's this kind of random, really tiny number. So why on earth would it be this tiny number? And that kind of developed into what I would say a very interesting crisis, and it had tons of implications. So when I came up as a PhD student, it was, you know, a little bit after the discovery that the universe was undergoing accelerated expansion. And theoretical physicists who had for a long time tried to argue it is zero, or there's, you know, beautiful theoretical reasons why it should be just so, kind of lost their religion. And we thought, man, well, what if it could just be anything? And this gave rise to something called the string theory landscape. And this was a period where we sort of as a community globally gave up a little bit on there being a fundamental explanatory reason behind this number. It just was anything goes. And it gave rise to this very uncomfortable situation where we had to explain the number we see, because if we lived in a universe with a cosmological constant that was quite a bit bigger, the universe would have expanded so much that we never would get galaxies and planets and us. So there would be no life there to observe it. And this is something called the anthropic principle. And oh man, scientists were really uncomfortable with the anthropic principle. So this was another crisis.
1: Yeah. So Mina, where did we land? Where do you continue that story?
2: We haven't landed.
1: We haven't
2: yet.
1: Landed.
2: No.
1: So what do you find interesting or puzzling about the cosmological constant?
2: I think Matt Nate.

0: Nailed it right on the head, in fact. See, our theory, there is a prediction. The moment we discovered quantum mechanics and especially quantum field theory, which now is, which many people in this building study, and it's about, what, 80 years old now, almost? So the value of the cosmological constant is much larger than that we calculate, is much larger. In other words, if I were to put it in a size, the size of the universe would be that it predicted, at best, it would be this big, like millimeter size, at best. This is best case scenario, okay? So can you fit galaxies here? Yeah. The point is that our theory made the prediction. There was no reason why that prediction is wrong. And this is very important. We have no mathematics equations that can tell us why this number is so small, as Matt said. So this is a huge puzzle, continues to be a huge puzzle. And in fact, the multiverse idea, which is the multiverse, and is the best one we have.
1: So I liked, in a way, the way Matt described how important this number is to the universe. I wonder just how, what words you would use to describe just how fundamental and important the cosmological constant is to the universe as we know it now.
0: So if we were to change the cosmological constant, even by a factor of, let's say, 10, which in the grand scheme of things, given that we're talking about 120 orders of magnitude, a factor of 10 is small potatoes, okay? So if we were to change it by, make it larger by that factor of 10, the galaxies would never be able to form. They would have been ripped apart before they had any time to form. So we wouldn't have stars, we wouldn't be around. This is a force so powerful, it just rips things apart. Doesn't allow things to grow.
2: So if the value of the cosmological constant was any bigger, we wouldn't be talking about it because we wouldn't even exist. So yes, that's a pretty important number. You're listening to a conversation about the numbers that shape the universe and ideas at the Perimeter Institute event with particle physicist Asimina Arvanitaki, Matthew Johnson, who teaches physics and astronomy at York University, and University of Waterloo mathematician Ben Webster. This is Ideas. I'm Nahla Ayed. The cosmological constant is fundamental to our universe and our lives, even if most of us aren't aware of it. The next number we talked about in our panel is probably more familiar, the speed of light, roughly 300,000 kilometers per second. I asked Ben to explain why that number is so important in the life of the universe.
3: Well, I mean, it sort of comes back to what I was saying about special relativity, right? Famously, it's the speed limit of the universe. If you try to go faster than it, you have to push harder and harder and harder to accelerate. You sort of try to break through it, and what happens is your mass keeps increasing. You get heavier and heavier and heavier, which is why you have to push so hard to accelerate. And you just can't make it. But I mean, it shows up in lots of other places, right? You know, people always call it the speed of light, but of course that's also the speed that radio waves move.
1: How was it theorized? Like, how do we even know that that is the speed limit of the universe?
3: You know, very famously, Einstein had all of these kind of crazy thought experiments. So, you know, what had happened in the late 19th century is they started getting these strange observations of what was going on. In the late 19th century, of course, the most exciting thing was electricity. We can use electricity to do things now. And Maxwell came up with these famous equations that describe how electricity and magnetism work. And if you sort of look at these equations, they don't work properly with the old version of physics that people thought was how the universe worked at the time. You know, this is sort of a common theme. You know, everybody in this building, what we would love to do is kind of take gravity and quantum mechanics and make them work together. Well, before we knew about quantum mechanics and before we knew that gravity was as complicated as it is, people knew about the old Newtonian physics and they knew about electromagnetism and they needed to get them to work together. And Einstein was the one who sort of made that synthesis.
4: I mean, the speed of light is fascinating because it imposes a fundamental definition of causality. right? There are things that can have cause and effect on each other, and there are things that cannot because they are simply too far away for light to have, you know, coming back to Mina's observation as a child, that it takes 8 minutes, you know, from the light from the sun to hit her eyes. The sun, you know, could have exploded. Took 8 minutes for us to know. So it imposes this fundamental definition of causality. It also illustrates that empty space has properties that we didn't think it had before. It has symmetries we didn't think it had. So if I have perfectly featureless empty space, you know, I could walk around, I could like go different places, looks the same. And it forces us to think about space and time as this unified object. And that really laid the bedrock for trying to understand the force of gravity in a fundamentally geometric way in Einstein's theory of general relativity. So, but the other interesting thing is that the speed of light is not constant. If you've ever seen a rainbow, you know that that's true. Mm-hmm. Because the speed of light is the fundamental constant only in totally empty space. But when light goes through a raindrop, light of different colors travels at different speeds. And that's why it spreads out and we get to see a beautiful rainbow.
1: Mina, you were nodding. Can you talk about the role of the speed limit in what we see on a nightly basis in the sky?
0: Can I talk about the role? Can I talk about something else?
1: I did suggest before we started that you don't need me tonight. Please.
0: No, because yes, there is actually there is something correlated with what the importance of the speed of light and what Ben said before about how we got there. And it's not just Maxwell's equations. There was an actual experiment. So Maxwell's equations told us that light behaves in many similar ways like waves on the surface of a lake. But at the same time, because people had experience with waves on the surface of a lake, they thought, okay, we need a lake. So they said we need something called the ether for this wave to propagate in. So devised an experiment where they sent light in different directions and they tried to measure how the Earth should move through the ether. And they were expecting to see a signal that would tell them how fast is the Earth moving with respect to the ether. But that experiment found nothing.
1: Meaning?
0: Meaning that the only way to explain that experiment is with the Lorentz transformations that Einstein had found, and they were coming from Maxwell's equations. So I like the speed of light and the properties of it and special relativity because it also tells you something else, that in physics there are experiments that give you zero answers. Nothing interesting is happening, but it may have huge implications about our understanding of how the world works.
1: Right. So, of course, my question with every one of these is what would our world look like if the speed of light in a vacuum were different?
4: If it was a different number, we wouldn't care.
0: Yes.
1: It wouldn't affect
4: it. It's the fact that there is such a thing.
0: Exactly.
4: That is the interesting part.
0: Because it's a relative thing. So in my calculations, in fact, and I think in both of these guys' calculations, the set of speed of light to one, it's not 3 × 10^8 meters per second. It's one. So because we always compare to the speed of a car. So the ratio of the two doesn't have any units. So going back to ratio, so numbers by themselves don't tell you much. It's what do you compare it to that makes it interesting?
1: Okay. So Mina, staying with you,
0: yeah.
1: Speaking of comparisons, I'd like to talk about something that might be more familiar to our audience, which is the Higgs boson.
0: Okay.
1: Most people in this room probably recall the excitement when the existence of the Higgs boson was confirmed at CERN, which is the European Organization for Nuclear Research, in 2012. But I'd like to venture to say that we may not remember why it was important that its existence was proven. Can you remind us why that discovery was so important?
0: Oh, well, it's a bit of a long story because it completes everything. So in some ways, the Higgs completes everything that we've been doing in the 20th century. Quantum mechanics and our understanding of what the force is that tells us how matter behaves is what got completed with the discovery of the Higgs. So it gave us two numbers, but it was of a theory that had another 17 numbers in it.
1: Oh, wow.
0: The theory of the standard model of particle interactions. Okay. And I'm saying it's a journey because it started in the 19th century when J.J. Thomson discovered the electron, and then Rutherford discovered the proton, and then Fermi did radioactivity experiments and discovered the weak force that is responsible for radioactivity and discovered neutrinos. And then as we were going, we discovered new particles, and then we discovered what is the structure of the strong force that keeps nuclei together. And we started piecing things together, and we ended up with, we call it simple because it has three forces. It has these particles called quarks that make up the proton and the neutron in the atom. It has these particles called leptons that are of three types. There is the electron and two brothers of it. And there is the Higgs. Okay. Yep. And the way these guys interact with each other. So the Higgs was the last piece we needed, which was already needed from the structure of the theory, because the weak force to be unified with electromagnetism, we needed the Higgs.
1: So really it explains how matter forms.
0: How matter interacts and behaves. Exactly. We needed it to be there. And it was there.
1: I mean, it's great. It explains why it was called God's particle.
0: I hate that word.
1: Why do you hate it? Why do you hate God's particle?
0: I think it has to do with the fact that humans always look for meaning, and we look for patterns and symmetries. And I think sometimes it's mathematics. Mathematics, I don't think mathematics has a God.
1: So what I understood was that the Higgs boson is roughly 130 times greater, the mass of it, than a proton.
0: It's 170-something times.
1: Why is that number significant? What does that mean?
0: Oh, good. That's an excellent point. It has to do with a strong force. So we know of light, right? So light is an interaction. Light is the mediator of the electromagnetic force. Light interacts with charged particles like the electron. Okay. Now there is the strong force, who's the analog for that force, the analog of the photon is the gluon. And the point is that because that force is so strong, it doesn't allow the particles that carry the charge of the strong force to roam around free. And the fact that they are glued together carries some energy. So that energy from the gluing together of the gluon and the quarks is the mass of the proton. And the proton actually contributes to the weight. So the way we interact with gravity is very little to do with electrons. It has mostly to do with protons and neutrons and nuclei. So that strong force tells us how strong our interaction is with gravity of a human on the surface of the Earth.
1: Right. And yet, as certain as that sounds and as a big deal as it was back in 2012, there's still some uncertainty and controversy over this number as well, Matt. Is that true?
4: So I think that's a case where actually the number is pretty interesting, because the beautiful structure of the Standard Model of Particle Physics breaks. Unless there is some new physics that comes in at a scale associated with that special mass of the Higgs boson, and trying to explain why that particular number connects with an idea that, you know, another beautiful idea that physicists had been working on for quite a long time, supersymmetry.
2: Supersymmetry is a theory that suggests that every kind of particle has a partner particle. It could potentially explain things like dark matter or the huge differences in the strengths of different forces, but it remains unproven.
4: This is a way to take the Standard Model kind of to the next level and try and start to explain some of its properties at a more fundamental level. And so there were lots of predictions for what we might find at the Large Hadron Collider that could be new particles associated with this thing called supersymmetry, and we have not found them yet. And every year we continue to not find them actually makes the number associated with the mass of the Higgs boson a little bit less explicable in terms of these beautiful ideas of theoretical physicists. It's a bit like the situation with the cosmological constant, but not as severe, that we're being driven to a place where maybe we need to think about the explanation as being this everything goes type explanation. And it's a weird place to be in.
1: Moving on to Planck's constant, Ben. There are a few numbers that are associated with German physicist Max Planck. He's actually one of the fathers of quantum theory and modern physics, and one of those numbers is Planck's constant. If any of you dabbled in physics, you would remember that. It gave me nightmares when I took physics. But what is it, and why is it so important?
3: All right, I fear I'm the wrong person. I have to confess, I snuck in here. I'm not really a physicist. But, you know, quantum mechanics tells us that, for example, the energies that electrons can have inside atoms can't be just sort of random, right? They're not in this anything goes position where they could be anything. They have to hit certain levels. You can only have a certain number of atoms with some energy, and once you have enough of those, you have to have one with a higher energy. Maybe you guys, when you took chemistry, heard about shells. That's what's really going on in shells, is you can only have so many electrons with this energy. And Planck's constant describes, amongst many other things, those jumps in energy that particles have to take. So mm-hmm. it's describing some sort of resolution to the universe. You know, it's like the pixels on your screen, where you kind of can't go below that. You can't, there's some distance that you can't really sensibly talk about. Distance is shorter than that.
1: Yeah. So it's a decimal followed by 33 zeros. Do I have that right?
3: If it were bigger, we would notice.
0: So Planck's constant is important, as Ben said, because it has to do with quantum mechanics and the wave nature of everything. So when you measure a wave, there is a wavelength, right? The distance between two maxima of the wave. And what Planck's constant tells you, that for things like light, there is an energy associated with it. So people can measure the wavelength of light, and they can measure the energy of light, comparing always to some units. Again, I will say, we set that h bar to 1 when we do calculations, because we always care about ratios.
4: And C.
0: Yeah, exactly. H bar and C are 1.
2: H bar being the reduced Planck's constant. That's Planck's constant divided by 2 times pi, and C being the speed of light.
0: But the point is that, yes, so you relate a length scale, a frequency, in other words, to an energy scale. Okay? So this is how it was measured. So it's the basics of the fact that one of the important properties is the dynamics of waves, that everything is a wave to some level.
1: I'm just curious if there are any numbers that you deal with that are even smaller than Planck's constant.
0: Oh, I mean, in this, the cosmological constant is the one. We go back to the cosmological constant.
1: Everything goes back to that.
0: Everything is that. I mean, people can imagine, even with the multiverse, actually I like them. So the landscape, as people call it, when they found all these solutions where the value of the cosmological constant can change by jumping from world to world, and world is a very generous statement because it may be very empty. The amount of how many worlds does the multiverse have? So people came up with numbers like 10 to the 500. I don't even know what that means.
1: What does that mean?
0: I cannot understand it. Maybe Ben can. 10 to the 500. I have trouble even fathoming what that number is.
1: I want to cover one more constant before we move on to other things. And Mina, staying with you, there's the fine structure constant. I have to admit, I have never heard of this. The fine structure constant?
0: Yeah. It has to do with the charge of the electron. Okay?
1: It's 1 over 137?
0: Yes, exactly. Yeah. And it tells you how strong electromagnetism is. And it's an important number because in the atom, for example, the electron and the proton are bounded by electromagnetism. And it tells you how big the atom is or how much energy it takes to excite atoms. So it determines there are properties of like many. I mean, because we are held together by electromagnetic forces, mainly the way that our bodies work are determined by the values of the fine structure constant, the electron mass, and the proton mass. And just to give you an idea, let's compare it to gravity. That's a very interesting comparison. So if you were to calculate the force of gravity in the atom, you would find that it is 40 orders of magnitude smaller than electromagnetism. I don't even know how to describe to you what 40 orders of magnitude is. What I can show you is the following. So every time you pick up something, what happens? So you're using the electromagnetic forces in your body to overcome the pull of the entire planet. Okay? Think about this. You cannot eject yourself in space. We're not supermen or superwomen, okay, or superpersons. But we can beat the force of the entire Earth by just lifting our hands. Okay? And this is related to the Higgs mass and the hierarchy problem. This is another way to say, if the natural value for all mass scales is, in fact, is the Planck mass. So the fact that the Higgs mass is so much smaller than the Planck scale tells you that if it were at the Planck mass, the force of gravity would be at the same strength as everything else. So this is another way to say the puzzle of this hierarchy problem and why it is a puzzle and why people try to find theories like supersymmetry to explain it.
4: But it's definitely true that the big ratios, that's what makes the universe interesting.
0: Exactly.
4: It would be really boring if everything was almost the same.
0: I know, this is the thing. Yeah. So it's like, it's these imperfections that make our universe interesting. It's like when you have, you know, that people buy diamonds grown in a lab, but they are worthless, right? The valuable diamonds are the ones from nature because they have the imperfections and they have color in them. All the impurities that they have is what makes them beautiful. And in fact, it's all these ratios of numbers that make the universe so unique.
1: I mean, three of the numbers that we've talked about are constants, and that I'm wondering whether that suggests some kind of coherence or a governing principle. It would seem reassuring that there are specific numbers underlying the nature of the universe. Does it make it seem more orderly or rational?
4: I'll just punt it back to the relatives. I mean, there are physical phenomena, and it's a wonderful thing that we can associate scales with different physical phenomena, because that is really something that underlies the explanatory power of physics. If there was no such set of rulers, if there was no such large ratios or differences between scales, then this thing we call physics would have far less explanatory power. And yeah, the universe would be less orderly in that sense, because a lot of the concepts and ideas that underlie why applying mathematics to describing physical phenomenon is so unreasonably effective does come down to that.
1: Mina?
0: Yeah.
1: Do numbers make the universe more understandable, more coherent and profound?
0: It does. And it's both about the beauty of mathematics. As humans, as I said, we always try to find patterns and purpose and symmetries. But many of the interesting facts comes out of this funny hierarchies, right? Of these funny ratios of small numbers that appear. For example, the Higgs particle gives mass to the quarks that made up the proton, but it's a tiny contribution, but at the same time gives the mass to the electron. So if I start changing the Higgs mass by a little bit, then if you calculate what properties of nuclear properties you would get a universe that's very boring. It will either be filled with hydrogen, basically a proton and an electron going around it, or some weird doubly charged partner of the proton that no carbon, no beautiful diamonds, no wood, no humans. So it is those hierarchies, those things that deviate from the natural pattern of what you expect, that make the universe so rich.
1: Perhaps on the less reassuring side, and I guess, again, this is from the layperson's point of view, there are some numbers that just don't seem to make a lot of sense on the face of it, and like something called imaginary numbers. Make it even more complicated, but I'll start with you, Matt. What is an imaginary number?
4: It is a solution to equations that do not have a solution if I restrict myself to normal numbers like 1, 2, 3, 4, 5.
1: Right.
4: Math quiz. X squared plus 1 equals 0. What is x?
1: X squared plus 1 equals 0.
4: So I need x squared to be a negative number.
1: Any
4: for
1: guesses?
4: That to square.
1: Yeah.
4: Excellent answer. You get an A+. Yeah, so that is I. That is an imaginary number.
2: I is for imaginary, and I squared is equal to minus one, which means that I is equal to the square root of minus one. Even though if you try to find out the square root of minus one on a calculator, you'll get an error message, or it'll say undefined. But here we are.
4: I is for imaginary. And if I have a mixture of real numbers, the ones we're used to, and imaginary numbers, we call that a complex number. And these are just wonderful tools that underlie the mathematics allowing us to describe waves, for example. A lot of the mathematics underlying physics, in particular quantum mechanics, relies very heavily on this concept of imaginary numbers. It's a really wonderful mathematical tool that allows us to describe many phenomena in nature.
1: Ben, as a mathematician here, what do you make of imaginary numbers?
3: Well, I mean, you know, so somewhere around, I don't know, third or fourth year of university, you start assuming that students are maybe more comfortable with complex numbers than real numbers. Nah, that's maybe a little early, but, you know, one of the remarkable things is a lot of mathematical things actually become much easier if you think about complex numbers rather than real numbers. So, for example, right, Matt was sort of saying, oh, well, how do we get complex numbers? Well, we look at x squared plus one. Well, x squared minus one, there are two solutions to that, one and minus one. X squared plus one, there's no solutions. Well, that's really upsetting. But if we go to the complex numbers, there are two solutions, because our lovely audience supplied one solution to x squared plus one, but there's another one, which is minus I. So once you incorporate complex numbers, any polynomial equation like that where you have x, right? What if you had x cubed plus one? Well, there are three of them, and they're perfectly good complex numbers. And there are lots of other sort of more complicated concepts that follow on from that, where, you know, if you try to describe what happens if you use rational numbers, you something very complicated happens, right? It's a very complicated question when an equation like that has a rational solution. Rational means a fraction of two whole numbers. Or, you know, real numbers, the sort of usual numbers we use that are decimals. Whereas with complex numbers, the answer is much simpler. So for I think almost all mathematicians, complex numbers are sort of the kind of default kind of numbers to use.
1: So we have imaginary numbers that are essential to quantum physics, as you said. There are numbers that are foundational to the world, like pi and the golden ratio, that are irrational numbers, numbers that have decimals that go on forever. What does it say about the nature of our universe, of reality, that these numbers are so foundational? These are rational.
3: I mean, it just says that geometry is a little more complicated than that, right? So, you know, the Greeks famously wanted everything to be a rational number. And there's even a story about a Greek, you know, jumping off a ship because he was so upset that the square root of two was an irrational number. But yeah, geometry is more complicated. One of these things that's sort of hard to think about now in the modern world, or at least for those of us who, you know, took university classes on this stuff, for a long time, people thought that like numbers and geometry were separate things. Like the Greeks, there's sort of Euclid, who, you know, did many, many books on geometry, and all his geometry was purely in terms of, oh, when these two lines intersect and yada, yada. And then there were other people doing, I think maybe even the same people, but they were doing it separately, doing, you know, solutions to algebraic equations. And it was like a huge brainwave to be like, oh, we can describe the points in a plane by pairs of numbers, and we can understand geometric shapes by using equations. That was a huge advance in the 1600s. But once you start doing that, you immediately are like, oh yeah, irrational numbers, they're here to stay. We're not gonna get rid of them.
1: I'm interested in that story, the person that you said jumped into the water because of not getting their head around an irrational number. How have mathematicians dealt with, and scientists, with these irrational numbers and imaginary numbers through the ages?
3: I think there's a saying, you know, you don't really come to understand things, you just get used to them. You know, you have the tools to work with these things. You know, people started early now, right? And so it doesn't seem so upsetting that you take a square root and it's an irrational number.
1: So let me ask this. We've been talking this evening about why these numbers are so important. But many of us are really kind of blissfully unaware of much of what we've talked about tonight. And I wanted to ask each of you, just what are we missing out on by not knowing about these numbers that basically rule our universe? Matt?
4: Yeah, I mean, it is a beautiful thing that we can use mathematics to understand and predict the world around us. The fact that it is so unreasonably effective, it just gives you a new perspective on essentially everything. And it gives you a framework within which you can try and understand the world around you. And a lot of those concepts, I don't know, I mean, you might apply them to yourself, your view of the universe, life, everything. It's really a perspective, right? Yeah. So you're missing out on that.
1: Yeah. Mina?
0: Yeah, that was very nice, Matt, actually. Yeah, to that I would like to add, again, going back to symmetries and the fact that a lot of the equations, in principle, you can write equations and never talk about numbers. You can say, my number that I'm missing is X, okay, and keep it to that. A lot of these funny numbers that we talked about, the hierarchies, why is the Higgs mass the way it is? Why is the universe so large? It didn't come from the structure of mathematics by itself. It came out from observation and observing the rich structure that we see around us, doing experiment. So the language of nature is mathematics, but that the way we ask questions to nature is experiment. And that's something to remember. For us, for physics, those two come together to describe the world around us. And the other thing is, yes, you have these weird numbers, 19 in the Standard Model, you have the cosmological constant, how much dark matter there is, which we didn't talk about. All the rich structure that you see comes out of these things, but it's a small set of numbers, which I find remarkable that as a human race sitting on a little rock going in a vast empty space, we did pretty well.
1: Yeah. Yes. Ben?
3: I mean, I guess the sort of thing that came to mind for me is I think there's a lot to be gained by just not being scared of numbers. Numbers will not hurt you. And they follow very simple rules that, trust me, you can understand. I think, you know, there is some cultural block, believe me, having, you know, gone around for 30 years of my life telling people, oh, I'm a mathematician. And you quite often hear like, oh, I hated math in high school. And, you know, I'm not saying you have to love math, but I think you should do your best to be comfortable with it and sort of not be scared by it.
1: So we've kind of done a very brief survey of those numbers that underpin or shape our universe. And I wonder, just kind of as a final round to each of you, if you wanted to give the average layperson an entry point of the numbers that we discussed, what you think is the most important or fundamental or most interesting number that you would ask us to explore further? Of all the numbers we've talked about, what would that be, Ben?
3: I mean, I'm still going to stand up for the speed of light. You know, I mean, Planck's constant is great, of course, but the speed of light, it's sort of, I mean, it's so important to what's going on around us, right? Like all of this technology, you know, like the cell phone in your pocket, it wouldn't work if the speed of light was not a constant and it was changing. And I think, you know, the special relativity, it's, again, it can sound a little scary, but some really amazing stuff happens. You know, this discussion about causality, the sort of idea that there are sort of events because of where they are in space and time, they couldn't affect each other. I think that's all stuff that people can understand, and it'll really expand your mind.
1: Mina?
0: For me, because I know what Matt is going to say.
4: No, I'm not going to say it on purpose. I'm not going to say it. That's boring now.
0: Yeah. I'm going to say that people should remember that gravity is a very weak force. It doesn't feel like that when you get off the couch some days or you go upstairs.
1: Every day.
0: But it is a very weak force relative to everything else. And it's a huge puzzle. It shapes us, and it's something that's worth understanding.
1: Thank you. Matt, should we even ask?
4: No, yeah, I'm gonna go small. We've gone big, I'm gonna go small. I'm gonna say you should understand H-bar, because quantum, just like special relativity, underlies pretty much everything we know about the modern world. And so you don't have to go as fancy as quantum computers. You could go to the color of a fluorescent light. It's something that you should know about. And it's very interesting.
1: It's all really just wondrous, and I'm just so privileged to have had the chance to speak with you about it. Thank you so much, Matt, Mina, and Ben. Thank you.
4: Thanks.
2: Our panelists for Ideas at the Perimeter Institute were Matthew Johnson, Asamina Arvanitaki, and Ben Webster. 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Our web producer is Lisa Ayuso. Senior producer, Nicola Lukšić. Greg Kelly is the executive producer of Ideas, and I'm Nala Ayed.
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10: You might know Paul Gross from his time on the hit Canadian show Due South. Paul will be here to tell you about the time they almost literally blew up one of Canada's most famous music venues shooting that show, his new role in Samuel Beckett's Waiting for Godot, and why he thinks that play is one of the great feats of human civilization.
11: From CBC News, the world is sour. I'm Neil Kumar. An Ontario man has pleaded guilty to counseling or aiding in the suicides of 14 people. 6-year-old Kenneth Law admitted to selling lethal chemicals online to people who wanted to take their own lives. He was initially charged with murder, but those charges were dropped. The Crown said there was no prospect of conviction after a recent Supreme Court ruling. Police say Law sent hundreds of packages to dozens of countries. British authorities say he's been linked to 79 deaths there, but he's not expected to face extradition due to legal challenges.
12: He really needed to face justice over here.
11: That's David Parfait. His 22-year-old son, Tom, is among those said to have used Law's chemicals to take his own life.
12: I plan to go to Canada to the sentencing hearing and deliver a victim impact statement that will describe the tragedy of losing Tom.
11: Kenneth Law will be sentenced in September. If there's a phrase for the economic uncertainty Canadians may be feeling, it may be technical recession. That is what some experts are saying about new numbers from Statistics Canada. Nisha Patel explains why the data is a surprise and the story it tells about a shaky economy.
13: These are really challenging times.
14: Dan Kelly says businesses are feeling bleak about the economy. He's president of the Canadian Federation of Independent Business.
13: More businesses are looking to reduce staffing than increase staffing at this moment. Sales have been flatlined or shrinking among many small firms.
14: That's showing up in the data as growth in Canada unexpectedly stalled. Real GDP shrank 0.1% on an annualized basis from January to March, a sharp contrast to the 1.5% growth economists were expecting. Business and government investments sank, though household spending remained strong.
13: We've moved into a trade war, and now we're in an environment of unpredictable energy prices. These are all factors that have led to a really big reduction in confidence.
14: While soaring energy prices are weighing on households, they've also boosted oil and gas activity that could help economic growth bounce back in the months ahead. Nisha Patel, CBC News, Toronto.
11: Governor General Mary Simon is marking the end of her mandate with a new initiative to bolster mental health services across Canada's Arctic.
15: Healing flourishes through connection and culture, and we need to feel that the person that is helping us understands who we are, where we come from, and what our culture is.
11: The project aims to deliver mental health services to Northern Inuit and Indigenous communities. It's being backed by a $5 million federal investment. Simon steps down as Governor General next month. Former Supreme Court Justice Louise Arbour will succeed her. Canada's FIFA World Cup roster has been announced. Head coach Jesse Marsh unveiled the 26-member team in Charlotte, North Carolina, where Canada's players are attending a training camp. Canada's three goalkeepers will be Maxime Crépeau from Orlando City SC, Owen Goodman from Barnsley FC, and Dane St. Clair from Inter Miami FC. Team captain Alfonso Davies will play defense, although he is still recovering from a hamstring injury. Canada's first FIFA match will be against Bosnia-Herzegovina in Toronto on June 12th. Meantime, the projected cost for Canada's other World Cup city, Vancouver, could top $700 million. That's $100 million higher than last year's projection. The jump is mainly due to safety and security measures and updated estimates for the FIFA Fan Festival. BC's Economic Growth Minister, Ravi Kalon, says projected revenues are also up.
16: Every jurisdiction that's had hosted a World Cup has seen the economic benefits. The modeling that we've done is based on modeling we've done in other major events that we've seen here. There's significant opportunities above and beyond the numbers that we've released.
11: Last week, the Parliamentary Budget Office said the cost nationwide will amount to just over $1 billion. And that is The World This Hour. For CBC News, I'm Neil Kumar.

0: Good evening. I'm Simon Nakaneshny with your Environment Canada weather forecast. In Montreal, a special weather statement for strong winds is in effect until tomorrow. Risk of a thunderstorm this evening. Rain ending before morning, the low 8. Tomorrow, mainly sunny, 19 the high. For Quebec City, clearing this evening, the low 7. Mix of sun and cloud tomorrow, 17 degrees the high. And in Sherbrooke, a rainfall warning is in effect until tomorrow morning. Risk of a thunderstorm tonight. Windy and a low of 6. Tomorrow, mix of sun and cloud and the high, 16.
1: Hey, I'm Tom Power. Welcome to Q. What if I told you that a play being staged right now in Canada is considered one of the single greatest creative achievements in human history? You might say, Tom, what about the Sistine Chapel or Mozart's Requiem or that Canadian heritage moment about basketball and cutting the bottom out of peach baskets? Paul Gross, the legendary Canadian actor, actually makes a pretty good case today that the play he's starring in right now, the Irish writer Samuel Beckett's Waiting for Godot, deserves to be talked about in the same way. If you, like me, have heard of Waiting for Godot, but you're not actually sure of what makes it so important, Paul will get you excited about it. That's coming up. Plus, music from the Canadian singer-songwriter Daniela Andrade, who also played a game with me, unexpectedly, in the studio. All of that coming up on Q. Start off the day with a little bit of existentialism. Why don't we all just sit down, turn on the radio, turn on a podcast, have a panic attack? Because there are two guarantees in life. You're going to be born and you're going to die. And what happens in between is the big question, is the big challenge. I'm sure at some point in your life you have thought, what am I doing here? Or is what I'm doing right now the best use of my time? Or like, what is this whole life all about? The reason I'm bringing up these gigantic kind of questions is not to stress you out, but it's because how we spend our time on this planet is at the heart of one of the most celebrated plays in the history of contemporary theater, Samuel Beckett's Waiting for Godot. In the play, and this is a very hard play to summarize, two sort of tramps meet by a tree to wait for this mysterious figure named Godot, G-O-D-O-T. And while they're passing the time waiting, they have conversations, they have sort of funny exchanges, and they have sort of sad, angry, philosophical conversations. And they talk about life, and they talk about its futilities in a pretty absurd way. That's probably the best I can do. This year, Ontario Stratford Festival is doing a production of Waiting for Godot, and it stars one of Canada's most acclaimed actors, a fellow named Paul Gross. So if you know Paul Gross, you might know him as the Mountie, Benton Fraser, in the big 90s hit TV show Due South. He also was in a really well-loved sort of cult hit TV show called Slings and Arrows. Also has been part of and directed movies like Men with Brooms, Passchendaele, Hyena Road. He is a Governor General's Performing Arts Award winner, Officer of the Order of Canada, super amazing actor whose first love was theater. Waiting for Godot is about to have its opening night at the Stratford Festival later this week. Paul came into the studio, and if you have heard, you kind of like me, had heard of Waiting for Godot, and you knew it was kind of important, but you didn't know what it was about or why it's considered this like legendary play. Paul does a great job at explaining both and getting you excited to see it. Maybe you'll be getting on a plane to Ontario if you're not here. I began, though, by asking Paul how he came across this play in the first place. Here's what he had to say.
2: Oh, I came summer in high school, probably. And I think I've probably seen about four or five productions of it over time. One of the best ones was actually a kid's production at my son's school.
1: They did Waiting for Godot?
2: Yeah, and it was really good.
1: How old were they?
2: Oh, like 14.
1: No way.
2: Yeah.
1: It's a bit of a grown-up play.
2: I know, but somehow coming out of... Well, they're sort of innocents, these two. The sort of central two, Vladimir and Estragon.
1: Can you remind people who yours is, who Vladimir is?
2: I'm Vladimir. I'm the slightly more optimistic one. And my partner of 50 years is played by Tom McCamus, and he is Estragon. However, you only hear those names once. I'm known as Didi, and he's known as Gogo. And then the other two characters in it is Pazzo, who seems to be some kind of deranged landowner. And that's played by Johnny Godin. He's amazing. And then David Keeley is his partner of 60 years. And he is called Lucky. And I don't even know how to describe
1: it. I don't really know how to describe it either, but I'll try my best a little later on. But what made you want to take it on?
2: It's something I'd always thought I'd like to do at some point. The odd thing about it is whatever I thought it was, it isn't. And and I can say without question, this is the hardest thing I've ever worked on. It's a really, really difficult play to try to find your feet in.
3: What's so hard about it?
2: Well, it doesn't have any of the normal signposts of a play, or the kinds that actors would look for. So,
3: like
2: you
3: know, what?
2: Well, look, you have a backstory, you have a history, and that there is a plot, there is a narrative, and there is relationships that are clearly drawn, and you know something about why they are.
1: Right, you do Macbeth, you understand you're in Scotland, you understand there is a succession issue happening right now, you understand that there are kings and queens, you understand that there is a motivation here. There's a setting, there's a story to be involved in.
2: Yeah, and this isn't that. So then I spent a long time, it took me forever to figure out kind of what the machinery of it is. Like, why does this play continue, and why is it, you know, still being done all over the place 75 years later or so? And I think it's because it's underneath it all, it's hugely emotional. And they are, I mean, they're not married in any conventional sense, but they've been together for a long time. So it's all of those things that we do relate to, that we know what it means to have been with somebody for a long time, or people who have been with others for a long time. And that actually is what I think the audience grabs onto, and that's what we pull them through with that.
1: What I find interesting about Waiting for Godot is that when I started reading about doing some pretty intense research on the history of this play, it seems like it becomes a mirror for whatever anxieties are happening to any generation. You know, like Beckett was a member of the French Resistance and then was forced out of France and back home to Ireland. And so people saw, oh, well, this is a play ultimately about the Germans invading France and their relationship with it. And then people said, no, it's about the British and their relationship with Ireland. And then you had people saying it's about the Holocaust. And then, you know, just a couple of days ago, I don't know if you read in the Globe and Mail, there was an article about Godot. And she talked about seeing a bunch of her kids, students, it was a teacher, a bunch of her students watching it. And she said, oh, it made me think about the anxiety of the social media age we're in. They're constantly waiting for another hit. Mm-hmm. They're waiting for another hit. Is there something interesting to you about that? Because Beckett would never say what it was about.
2: No, and yet he did. He wrote it, so.
1: But
2: that's our job to figure out what he felt it was about.
1: So is that a challenge for you as an actor when there's no... Do you know what I mean? That it does sort of mirror the anxieties of the audience?
2: Yeah, I think so. I think I've come to think that the sort of underlying substructure of it is a lot of it is about memory. And I'm fixated with people not being able to remember things. And these characters in this play forget everything all the time. And so I don't think it was Santayana or something, but those who are doomed to... forget history or doomed to repeat it. That's sort of part of it. But I think really what it is that it's that if without memory, we have no history. And without history, we have no guidance. And therefore, we turn to God. But God isn't there. And I think he's caught that feeling that cumulatively found its headquarters in France after two terrible world wars and the Shoah. And, well, where is God? And it's not saying there isn't one, it's just he's not showing up. And I think there is, that anxiety is equal to any period in history's anxiety, not necessarily specifically about God, but for someone to explain why, what is this? Why are we here?
1: Yeah, what are we doing here? Where's our salvation going to come from? This all has to mean something, right?
2: There has to be redemption, and we're sort of built to think that way.
1: I read this quote with you where you said the thing that attracts you to a play is what kind of conversations you're going to be able to have making it. What kind of conversations did you have getting ready to do this one?
2: They've been all over the map because everybody of the four actors, including our director, Molly Atkinson, has done a great job. It's like you're pulling out of it what you can, and it's very personal to you. So it's not quite like saying, well, no, you know, Lear dies. We don't really know what happens with any of them.
1: And are you trying to figure it out with one another? Are you trying to decipher it?
2: Or someone will say, no, well, I think it's kind of about this. I go, oh, it could be too. And then, you know, so we do have lots of conversations. Tom was really useful because he was in a production of it in 97, 98. I think they repeated it at Stratford.
4: You're sure it was this evening?
5: What?
4: That we were to wait.
5: I said Saturday. I think.
4: You think?
5: Well, I must have made a note of it.
4: But what Saturday? And is it Saturday? Is it not rather Sunday or Monday or Friday?
3: It's not possible.
4: Or Thursday.
3: What do we do?
4: If he came yesterday and we weren't here, you can be sure he won't come again today.
3: But you say we were here yesterday.
4: I may be mistaken.
2: But it was Brian Bedford directing. It was more of a music hall kind of thing. And ours is a little more straight, I think. Or what happened is we just kept going a little deeper each time.
1: Deeper how? Deeper how?
2: Well, so it's not just, oh, hi. And we wave at each other. We're actually going down to see where is the bedrock of this. What is going on in that argument? Why are they fighting with each other? And now they're embracing each other. And then you find that there is this really deep well of humanity underneath it all. Which makes it sound agonizing, but it isn't, I don't think. Certainly not the audiences we've been playing to so far. It's really funny, because Beckett was hilarious. I was talking to Tim Carroll, who runs Shaw Festival, and he was telling some story about Beckett being at a cricket match with some famous author. I don't know, I'll just say it's Kingsley Amis. And it's a beautiful test match, and it's a wonderful day, and they've got their straw hats on, and gin and tonics, and they're under parasol, and... So the famous author turns to Beckett and says, life is good, isn't it? And Beckett says, I wouldn't go that far.
1: when did you first go to Stratford? You were a kid, right? 12 or 13 years old?
2: Yeah, I went there with my mother. She took me up there to see King Lear. So I went to see that, and it was Bill Hutt playing it, and I thought, I'd like to be part of that world. I don't know what they're doing, but that looks like it'd be a great thing to do.
1: Tell me more about what you remember, anything you can remember from that first trip.
2: Just being sort of overwhelmed by the scale of the story and the brutality in it and the unbelievably beautiful stuff that I didn't understand, but it sounded great. And then there was a battle at a certain point, and the lance head broke off and fell into the... into the aisles down below me, and I leapt out of my seat and ran down and grabbed it, so I've got it somewhere.
1: I didn't know you were allowed to do that.
2: You're not.
1: Go down and grab a prop?
2: Not anymore.
1: Did they let you keep it?
2: That was back in the days where you could have fun at the theater.
1: It wasn't a straight line to acting from watching Lear. It wasn't like you saw Lear and then you started acting right away. You seemed to have, from what I was reading, a little bit of a troublemaking phase. I read a story that you used to... There was a great story that you used to break into people's houses,
2: yeah,
1: but not steal anything.
2: No, we never stole anything.
1: Tell me that story.
2: Well, we were in a gang, and it was led by a guy who called himself Turd.
1: Excuse me.
2: His name is...
1: hold on here now.
2: Turd Anderson.
1: Hold on, let's just back it up. You were in a... First off, you were in a gang?
2: We were in a little gang.
1: Where?
2: It was here.
1: In Toronto?
2: Yeah. But Turd was very cool because he'd pour lighter fluid on his thumb, set it on fire, and then put it out in his mouth. We thought Turd was really something. Anyway, we'd break in, because then nobody had really alarms or anything. People are dumb in the summer and stuff. They leave their back doors open. It's not really hard to be a break and enter person.
1: Yeah.
2: But mostly I wasn't that interested in stealing anything. I mean, I suppose they'd take records or something. But I kind of looked at, like looking at the bookshelves and seeing what was in them. And then they'd go into the bedroom and see how that lined up with whatever was in the bedside table.
1: Sorry, you would go in, you would look at the record collection.
2: Yeah, and look at the books and then see what they had in the in their bedside table. And often it would be quite surprising.
1: Like, to what end? You were studying human
2: like
1: behavior?
2: Like handcuffs and things, you know, which I at the time was...
1: Oh, that kind of... I thought you meant like, oh, they had a couple of Reader's Digests in there.
2: No.

0: Because you were in where, Germany?
1: I started school in England, then went to Germany, then we came to New Brunswick, then we went to Toronto, then we went to Washington, D.C., then we went back to Toronto, and then I fled.
0: Is there something that happens when you're constantly moving and not staying in any school for more than 2 or 3 years that makes you start to become an observer of human behavior?
1: Well, I think you have to be fairly... I mean, a lot of people who were moved around as kids end up becoming actors. It's kind of common. And I think it's because you're always having to fit in to an environment that is completely unlike the one you left. Like you're wearing the wrong jeans. It was Levi's in that place, and now it's Lee's here, or that, you know, and most people in the places that I would move to have been together all their lives. So you kind of pop in, you have 2 years there, and then, you know, and you have to try to find a friend, learn the lingo. And so you become a bit of a chameleon, I think, a little, you know.
0: You also become an observer. You also start to really start to notice things. I mean, the same way you might notice someone's record collection and what that might really mean about them.
1: I think so. You got to figure them out.
0: I'm Tom Power. You're listening to Q. You're in the middle of my conversation with Paul Gross. He's one of the leads in the new Stratford Festival production of the Irish writer Samuel Beckett's play, Waiting for Godot. And I got to tell you, I find actors so interesting, spending their entire lives wanting to be someone else or like pretending to be someone else. Aren't we all, man? No, but like they really do it professionally. And I loved hearing Paul talk about like being the new kid at school all the time, and the acting you have to do there, about breaking into people's home, but just observing their lives. I was interested in what happened when Paul left his life of crime behind and turned to acting more fully. That's where our conversation picks up. So when does acting become more serious, though? Like, when does it become, okay, well, this is something I'm going to do? All I could find is you joking around and saying, I was bad at long division, so I decided to become an actor.
1: Yeah, that's actually partly true. I didn't have to do math because I would tell every new school board I was moving into that it wasn't required of me. from the previous one. So I did a lot of biology. I cut open a lot of frogs. No, I think it was always there. We had, and I was in high school in Washington. We had this fantastic teacher, and there was a little drama club, and we would do these crazy ambitious plays like Dr. Faustus with a bunch of high school kids. But I think there's something quite refreshing about that, because instead of doing something that was simple or was sort of, you know, teen lit or something, to take on one of those big things, and you see this sprawling world unfold in front of you and think, this is great. I love this.
0: When they're not doing necessarily Damn Yankees or How to Succeed in Business without really trying. They're doing things more like Godot, like they're doing things that are more, and it's exciting to you because you get to like explore the world or explore consciousness or explore bigger things through theater.
1: Yeah, exactly. What does it mean to sell your soul? Ooh. Oh, I never thought of that. Oh, I have a soul. I wonder how much I could get for it.
0: Were you serious about it? Were you a serious, okay, I got out of high school, I know you went to drama school. Seriously, I'm going to be an actor now.
1: Yeah, I think so. In the last couple of years of high school, it became more serious. But also when I was 15, I got a job at Stratford. I worked in the box office. It was in those crazy days when the government had money and they would pay for half of a high school student's salary if the company they were going to go to work for would cough up the other half. And so that's how I got in there. And it was fantastic. I'd organize these people's trips. I'd be down in the bowels of the box office. My favorite, there were a group of 8 nuns that came up from Michigan, and I just like loved them. And I got organized the Airbnbs and where it'd be good for them to eat and which shows they should see. And then you send this big package off and then wait around till they show up. Yeah, it was great. But more importantly, it was an exciting time because Robin Phillips was there and Maggie Smith was there. And I would have my breaks. I would go up onto the top of the catwalk and you can look right down onto the stage and I would watch rehearsals. And I thought, I don't even know what these people are saying to each other.
0: Like you didn't understand the Shakespearean parlance?
1: No, it wasn't that. It's direction. Like I remember Maggie Smith at one point going, oh, Robin, I don't know what this is. I mean, I'm just lost. And he says, well, Maggie, you're in a forest. Oh, yes, I see what you mean. All right, thank you, thank you. But what is that? Because they weren't in a forest.
0: You saw them pretending. You saw them acting. You said, that seemed like the kind of world I want to be in.
1: Well, and also whatever that vocabulary was, it would unlock how a play works and how you start.

0: to figure out to ask what questions and how we can speak to each other.
1: Well, then it makes sense that the thing you look for when you start to make a work like Otto is what kind of conversation. You're excited about the conversations about it as much as you are about the work.
0: I am, yeah.
1: What do you remember about the show coming your way, the Due South show?
0: Robert Lantos at Alliance asked me to do it. And the first time I said no, because I didn't at that time really want to do a series.
1: What was the pitch to you?
0: I can't remember. It was really just read the script.
1: Okay. There was a script.
0: Yeah, it was awesome. Paul Haggis wrote it, and it was just, I was laughing at the end of the first page, which is pretty unusual. And also at the same time, I thought, I have no idea how you'd play this part. Like, it doesn't, what is it? Is he real? Is he a fable? Is he? So that was really intriguing. And then none of us thought that it would go on. I mean, I think everybody hoped it would do all right or that it would find an audience, but it was really an odd combination of things. You know, it was goofy. It was a plot or comedy, and it had a closed crime plot. And so it had, like, it didn't fit simply into the categories that they had, they sort of adhered to in those days. Anyway, off it went, and then we kept going for quite a while.
1: We have a little clip of it. Can we take a look?
2: Excuse me. Can I have your attention, please? Thank you. Anyone carrying illegal weapons, if you would place them on the bar, you are under arrest. You realize I'm going to have to confiscate that.
1: Paul, what goes through your mind seeing that?
0: Well, so many of the scenes are like that, where he is just... It was hard to figure out how to play that. Is it an act, or does he really believe what he said?
1: He's so good. He's so, yeah, noble.
0: And then I decided, no, it wasn't an act. This just is who he is. Mm-hmm. That's also funny, because that... I think that's in the... What's the name of that great old bar on Spadina, the Stones?
1: The El Macambo.
0: The El Macambo. I think it was in the El Macambo. And then later on in the course of shooting that stuff, we blew the El Macambo up.
1: What do you mean?
0: We put the guy who was doing the FX in it, because it had to have, you know, a bunch of gunplay and stuff. And he like way overdid it, and we kind of blew the place up.
1: Literally,
0: just about. Yeah, and you think, you can't destroy the El Macambo. Yeah, we blew all of the windows out. We blew the grate, the don't break in here, you know, metal that blew out of the windows, blew all the lights off the ceiling, lifted a pool table on the second floor up 3 feet.
1: What?
0: Yeah. No, this is a huge amount of dynamite.
1: And you're still here. You're okay.
0: Yeah. Well, I was standing in the room with the director. We were behind this, whatever that glass is. And he says to me, I got a funny feeling about this. And then, boom, this is threw us back into the wall. It threw the cameras back to the wall. It was crazy. And then Fred Gerber was the director. He turned to me and says, what an idiot. That was the end of that night.
1: When you're known for a role in a show as successful as Due South, how was it to step away from that? How difficult was it? Did it cast a shadow over you?
0: No, I don't think so. I mean, I was show running it by the time we stopped, the last 26 episodes or something. And I just thought, okay, we've run out of stories now. And we're kind of retreading things. So it's been great, but we should probably shut it down. So we did.
1: The reason I ask about the shadow cast is because when you went back to Stratford afterwards, one of the things you said at the time was, I needed to deprogram after that show.
0: There's a thing that happens when you're playing in a series. You have these shortcuts that you start to use because the days are long, and you kind of fall back on habits. Like, you don't actually challenge yourself when you're doing a scene. You just kind of do what you did yesterday, sort of. And that's usually enough, because you're sort of, you are programmed to approach it in a certain way. And I thought, I just need to do something else now. I mean, I think the thing that always kept it really alive for us was the comedy.
1: Yeah, it was actually more of an absurd, weird show than people remember it as.
0: Yeah, it was really loopy.
1: Yeah, Leslie Nielsen did a guest starring in it.
0: Yeah, he was there a few times. And apart from fixing how to, I should lace my boots, which I got all wrong somehow. His dad was a mount. He said, this is intolerable. And he dropped to his knees and fixed the lacing of those boots. But he also, I was kind of groaning, going, I don't know what I'm doing. And then he says, well, wait a second. Has anyone else played this part? I said, no. Well, then anything you do is fine. Oh, right. Liberation. Yeah, so I really
1: owe... No one else has done this before. Yeah. So you have nothing to compare yourself to. So
0: everything you do is whatever it is.
1: That was a good Leslie Nielsen impression too, by the way.
0: He was a great guy.
1: I'm Tom Power. You're listening to Q. You're in the middle of my conversation with the Canadian actor Paul Gross, who is currently on stage at Ontario's Stratford Festival in a new production of Samuel Beckett's 20th century classic Waiting for Godot, a play that I have heard a lot about throughout my life but didn't really know anything about. And Paul, really, so far in this conversation, has made it so incredibly exciting. In fact, Paul says, he's about to say it in this conversation, he believes Waiting for Godot is one of the single greatest creative achievements in human history. Paul, if you don't know him, came to international fame starring as the lead in the big hit Canadian TV show Due South. He played this very noble Mountie. We were talking about Due South, but I was curious about the first time Paul took on a lead role at this like legendary festival, the Stratford Festival. He starred in Hamlet at the Stratford Festival. And I had read him say this thing that like he went back to do theater because he needed to deprogram after Due South. So we're going to talk about that. Paul is going to let you in on what he was going through and what he remembers about that time.
0: Oh, I kind of remember most of it. It was really astonishing. But they started earlier on because I worked with the director, Joe Ziegler, who's an old friend of mine and a great actor himself.
1: This was for Hamlet, right?
0: Yeah, it was for Hamlet. And we had months and months to work on the play to kind of just keep talking about it. And again, it's one of those bottomless plays like a Godot or a Lear or something where you can't really do it, but you can do a version of it.
1: What does that mean? You can't really do it, but you can do a version of it. Who can do it?
0: Well, nobody. I mean, that's why they're so important to us, why Lear is important, is if you see three King Lears in your life, the composite of that is King Lear. No one will ever get all of it in one go.
1: Isn't that frustrating as an actor? Don't you want
0: to... No, it's what makes it so great. You get out every time and you think, this is the one where I'm going to get it all together. And you just aren't going to do that.
1: So no one...
0: But you see
1: Laurence Olivier...
0: Not even close.
1: Christopher Plummer, like none of these, they didn't, you know?
0: No, they do their version of it.
1: Interesting.
0: But I think that the corollary to not being able to do it is you can't fail. So what you do is throw absolutely everything you have into it. That is probably not quite enough, but it's a lot. And it was the best thing I could have done after that show.
1: Why?
0: Well, it was back on the stage. I wasn't running around and have to worry about money or raise it or finance or, you know. Just a completely different thing.
3: Alas, poor Yorick. I knew him, Horatio. Fellow of infinite jest.
1: You said that being in Hamlet was actually kind of lonely. You said that it made you... One interview I read while you were in the middle of the production or in the middle of rehearsal, you said, it's making me paranoid of the other cast.
0: Yeah, it does. It has a really weird effect on you because you're very solitary in the play. And with good reason, you should be suspicious of the other characters. Most of them are kind of looking at you or trying to do something, or you know, your uncle's certainly not hoping you do well. And... You know, yeah, so you start to look at the actors a little bit funny because it burrows its way into you until you think, I think I might be going a little bit crazy.
1: Yeah, you said something like it's like going to the meanest therapist.
0: Yeah, the worst therapist ever.
1: Why?
0: It's just you go home and you've sort of not really done a great job. I'm sorry, I didn't really rise to the occasion. I'll try again tomorrow.
1: So why do it?
0: Well, the reward of it, and you're not an actor, but if you did, you'd understand this. The reward of doing it, of getting it in front of people and doing that play is really kind of unparalleled. Because we had a lot of students come to that. It was at the time when it was still taught in schools. And one of the soliloquies he has is how all occasions do inform against me. And at a certain point, I say, am I a coward? And this guy way up at the top says, no way, man! You know, you're not going to get that doing television.
1: What keeps bringing you back to Stratford for these roles? It doesn't feel symbolic to me, Paul. Like, you feel like you can do a lot of different things. If going back to Stratford, just the fact that you went there to deprogram, the fact that you go there to do Lear, am I onto something? That there's something symbolic about going out there?
0: I know, I think you are. Like, it's had a big impact in my life. Not that I've spent a lot of time in the company, but, you know, as I say, Martha was there a lot in earlier years, so I'd be up there with her and the kids. And I have lots of friends who work in there. That is where I saw Lear and wanted to do it. And it's where I worked in the box office helping nuns. So it's like, it's an important place.
1: Do you have any good Christopher Plummer stories?
0: Well, a nice, can we swear?
1: Yeah.
0: All right, well, it was the opening night of Hamlet. And Richard Monnett was the artistic director, and he brought Chris backstage. And I met him in the dressing room. He did have the most extraordinarily penetrating eyes, and he's just staring at me, and I'm kind of mumbling something, and then we stop, and he keeps staring, and I said, "You want to do this again, don't you?" And he said, "I'd do it right now in the parking lot." It's like, okay.
1: What is that?
0: It's that kind of part. Once you've done it, Joe, the director, always had a great way of putting it. There is a pre-Hamlet actor and there's a post-Hamlet actor. There's something about the demands of Hamlet that just shifts how you work. And there's a kind of odd fraternity of people who have played it. So you know when you're talking to someone who's done it, they know what you're talking about because it is really demanding.
1: Well, has your relationship with Shakespeare changed as you've gotten older?
0: It has. I've gotten smarter about it. Well, because of playing those two huge plays, it is like get an understanding of what he does, like how he's doing it, and then what you have to do.
1: How about with Beckett? Do you feel like you see Beckett differently now than when you first read the play?
0: Oh, yeah.
1: Tell me.
0: At first, I thought this was sort of something that had been written in a white heat, you know, like really fast and with not a lot of attention to detail. And it couldn't have been more wrong. It is so intricately structured. It is, I think this is one of the single greatest creative achievements in human history.
1: Really?
0: Yeah.
1: And
0: I think it really...
1: Why? Why do you think it's the... Why?
0: Nothing was ever like this. This is the first one. And it was the first play that could start to address that bleak landscape that was, you know, think about his life. So 25 dead in the First World War, 70 upwards worldwide in the flu, and then, you know, another 100 or 900,000 in the Second World War. I mean, this is like upwards over 150 million people globally for what? And I think that just the sheer scale, not to mention the Holocaust, in all of that, this is first done in 52. So somewhere at the end of that, he starts writing this play. And he has it in there. I say it. What are we doing here? That is the question. And I think he's the first one who did it without resorting to narrative, without resorting to anything other than our own stumble around natures. You know, not too many people wake up in the morning and their day starts with a plot. Oh, damn, the nurse has been killed. We're going to have to, you know, you don't. You get up, you go about your stuff. And so he also captured that. Like, how do we manage inside this world that is... I think of what it is right now, the anxiety, the instability of the world, generally speaking, is higher than any time in my life, globally. And I think the play kind of has an answer for that.
1: Which is?
0: Wait around. Just hang in there.
1: You think it's an optimistic play to wait around?
0: I think
1: it's not a nihilistic play that there's nothing to wait for.
0: No, I don't think it's nihilistic. I don't actually think he was an existentialist, although he lived in the headquarters of it. He certainly knew them all. But he was an Irish Catholic. And that's a particular DNA.
1: Buddy, I know it.
0: You know what I'm saying? So I think he couldn't quite part with God, but he could at least allow that God doesn't seem to be paying a lot of attention. But I think it also opened up playwriting to a whole raft of other ways of approaching things without a narrative plot. I mean, I think there's all sorts of people who were instructed by him that you don't have to have this pretty little plot that all ties up in a bow. And you can let the world be messy.
1: What's your least favorite and favorite thing about acting?
0: I've never thought of it like that. My least favorite thing? I think it's sort of the, well, in this case, it's not happening. I mean, there's a grind to it. Like when you go in, you're doing 8 shows a week, that starts to wear out a little bit, as long as it's not too long. And when Martha and I were doing Virginia Woolf, it ran just long enough to be fine. But it was also like exhausting.
1: What's your favorite thing about being an actor?
0: The audience. Because you work away, you work away, you work away, and you're only doing all of that in order to say, here, let's talk about what you think about this. How do you like it? Oh, good. You're laughing. That's good. Oh, listen to you cry.
1: That's not what I was expecting you to say at all. This entire conversation to me has been about your own like personal journey with acting and how it helps you make you understand the world around you and how it's an opportunity to talk about bigger things with your fellow actors and to explore consciousness and explore meaning. And then you turn around and tell me your favorite thing about acting is the audience. That's interesting to me.
0: Well, it is all that you just said. Yeah. I mean, to get to work on something like this, it's such an incredible privilege. And most people don't get that opportunity. And so to live inside Beckett's head for months it's an amazing place to be. And it does open up a whole bunch of things in your own life, you know, because in the end, when I say we're getting this has become very emotional, this play, it's ours emotions. I can't do yours. I can only do mine. So you learn a lot about yourself too.
1: But what does that mean that your favorite thing about acting is the audience, Paul?
0: Because that's the final stage of it. That's the part that isn't complete. Like a play doesn't mean anything in a rehearsal hall except us. And then when you bring it outside and you put it in front of people, then it's alive.
1: Paul, I can't wait to see this. I can't wait to see the show.
0: Yeah, I hope everybody comes. They'll love it. It's really great.
1: Thanks for coming in.
0: Thanks for having me.
1: Like funny and charming and all that, but thoughtful. Thoughtful about acting. I remember when Paul first came. I remember I got notes from people afterwards. This is not pumping our tires here on cue, though I'm very proud of the show. But I remember people reached out to us afterwards. And they were like, Paul Gross never talks about like the craft of acting. But when he does, it's the most powerful thing you've ever heard. Like it makes you just want to be an actor. So I'm so grateful that Paul, for whatever reason, talks so much about acting with us. Paul Gross is an award-winning actor, writer, director, officer of the Order of Canada, currently on stage at Ontario's Stratford Festival playing Vladimir in the Samuel Beckett play Waiting for Godot, which will have its opening night this Saturday, May 30th, and will run there until July 31st.

We had them on the show not that long ago. Fredericton, New Brunswick's Hello Crows with Ballad of Two Birds. If you're in and around Montreal, they're going to be playing at Square Cabot in Montreal this coming Indigenous Peoples Day, June 21st. If you're lucky enough to still have your mom around, a lot of time when your mom calls you, it's to give you vital information. Watch out for the black ice on the way to work. Or, hey, you know that sandwich meat you like? I was watching on the news. It was recalled. Or, hey, don't forget your sister's birthday is next week. But when the singer-songwriter Daniela Andrade would talk to her mom, they got into the deep stuff. Her mom's early life, what it means to be a woman, and finding compassion for each other after, I don't know, sometimes a kind of a challenging relationship. Daniela recorded those conversations. Not only do they show up on her new album, but they inspired a lot of songs on it. Take a listen.

0: to me.
1: That is a little bit of Icy Red off Daniela Andrade's latest album, Oda. Daniela, if you don't know, she's from Edmonton. She made a name for herself doing covers on YouTube. Her version of Creep by Radiohead has more than 40 million views. Her cover of Gnarls Barkley's song Crazy went viral. It was featured in the Netflix show The Umbrella Academy. It's gigantic on Spotify. Let me just take a listen. Just that.

0: It's not easy to switch from doing covers of other people's songs to putting out your own music, but Daniela has really pulled that off. Her original music itself has millions of streams and fans around the world. A few years back, she won the Prism Prize High Fidelity Award for her approach to music videos. It's been 6 years, though, since her last release. Now she's on a journey back to herself, refining her own sound, honoring her roots. So yeah, we talk about these conversations she had with her mom. We talk about this. We end up playing this game she made up. We end up playing it together, sort of in the studio. But we start by talking about what I thought was a little bit of a reset I could hear in her music. That's where we pick things up. Here's Daniela Andrade.
1: I love the word reset because it does really feel that way. Mm-hmm. Oda is ode in Spanish. Mm-hmm. That word just became a really big North Star for me, along with the color red, which is featured on the album cover. The seed of this was just wanting to honor emotions and the processing of them. Anger was a big one. Anger and how I tend to suppress it or not really express it. And a lot of it was tied to my relationship with my mother. And I felt like we needed to get, a different story between us, because we'd followed this one story for a long time. Like, yeah, she's my mom. Yeah, we have all this history. But now entering into this stage of womanhood that I'm in now, I was wondering, who is this woman that raised me? Her name is Leslie. What is the story behind how she became my mother? So I started to just kind of reframe every single one of our phone calls. And we exchanged voice notes quite a bit on WhatsApp. And just asking her questions, like as simple as, what's your favorite color? And what's your favorite memory as a child? And did you have favorite shoes? What kind of dresses did you wear? From there into like, how do you feel anger? How do you process anger? Where do you feel it? You know?
0: Can I say that I think a lot of people listening to this might think that it's kind of hard to do that? Like a lot of people may want to like go through like rehashing why they are the way they are and why their parents are the way they are, but like, it's very, very, very extremely hard to do.
1: Yeah, I love that you bring that up, because I actually think that I don't want to send the message that we just arrived at this point. It was actually through many points of tension. Me and my mom have such different views of life. And I made the decision that this relationship mattered a lot to me. And I know that's not everybody's journey with their parents, or maybe with a friendship or whatever else, but I feel like that decision within myself that it mattered and I needed to rewrite it led me to asking these questions. And it wasn't always perfect. Like from a Monday to a Tuesday, me and my mom could kind of get into a different kind of conversation. Maybe there was tension, but then on the Friday, there'd be additional questions and we'd reconnect again. That's why I think that in this record, it was so important for me to convey that conversation is an art. It's a practice. You can't understand somebody from one conversation, let alone three. It takes time. And it really is 5 years of us speaking together. And I can say that from the beginning of this album to the end, we're in a different place in our conversation. And it's still evolving. We're still growing, because I'm going to go through different stages.
0: Yeah. I should say, unless you're listening to this show where you can definitely understand someone by one conversation, this conversation, tune in through one conversation, I promise. No, you're absolutely right.
1: Like, yes.
0: I sometimes think in this job, all I want to do is like talk to this person again and, right. and uncover it a little bit more. Mm. Beautiful and brave that you did that with your mom. Mm. There are voice notes and little snippets of fragments of conversation mm-hmm. with your mom on this record. My assumption is you were recording those, but not really knowing you were going to put them into music.
1: Yeah, 100%. The intention wasn't for them to end up on the record.
0: Yeah.
1: I just started to place them as kind of like these reference points for myself in my own computer to be like, okay, I created this song in parallel with this conversation that I had with my mom. So let me just put the pin on the map here. But then as I was building the record and getting near the end, I was like, it's hard for me to imagine this record without my mom's voice on it. But then I pushed it back. I was like, let me just focus on finishing the record. Record's finished. We're like, okay, are these on the record or not? I couldn't imagine the record without them. And yeah, it feels very like, you know, vulnerable to put it out there.
0: It sounds like it, to be honest. When I hear it sounds that way too. It's very surprising to hear at times.
1: Yeah.
0: How does she feel about it?
1: My mom at first, totally honestly, she was so confused. She was like, hija, ¿por qué me quieres en tu álbum? Like, why do you want me on your album? I'm like, mom, I think you have one of the most number one stunning voices.
0: Yeah,
1: I love
0: does.
1: To hear your voice. And I was like, and also if you're comfortable with it, I feel like people could maybe learn a lot from our conversation. And, you know, we talked about it. She's always super generous, super giving, super down. And now she's just expressing a lot of excitement. Now that it's out, she's like, I'm so happy about this. And, you know, we're still going through our conversations, but yeah, she's really happy and grateful.
0: What is, what's word collecting?
1: Oh my goodness, word collecting
0: is so
1: fun.
0: This is this thing, this is how you wrote the songs for this thing, is that right?
1: Yes, I actually brought something for you that I can give you.
0: What is it?
1: So I started to call it...
0: You handed me a piece of paper that says mosaics on it.
1: Yes.
0: Am I supposed to open it?
1: Yes, okay. It's a little envelope that you can open. Right. If you squeeze it, all these words will come popping out.
0: Okay,
1: hold
0: on.
1: And some instructions.
0: Okay, hold on. This is exciting. Oh, a bunch of words came out.
1: Yes.
0: And the instructions say... An exercise in thought. A 2020 study suggested people typically have more than 6,000 thoughts per day. It's a little high for me, I think. 6.5 thought transitions per minute. If thoughts become actions, which words are shaping them? Which ones are repeatedly showing up? Are the words you desire to hear more or less? This practice is designed to help find pause, thought pattern observation, identity, desires, or emotions. You want to teach me how to do it?
1: Yeah. So essentially, from this pile of words, you can decide whatever your eyes are calling to, which one's sticking out to you.
0: Yeah.
1: You can organize it as neatly as you want, mm-hmm. as haphazardly as you want.
0: Mm-hmm.
1: And
0: so do I have to use all of them?
1: No, you can just use as little or as many as you want.
0: Okay, there's some blank ones.
1: Mm-hmm. Some blank ones for you to choose what words you want to write if that word is sticking out to you that day.
0: Okay, I got three. Is that enough?
1: It's more than enough.
0: Okay.
1: Yeah, what are they?
0: Open, playful memory.
1: Mm. Does that sequence of words make you think of something? In the order that you just said it.
0: I think it makes me think about what I prioritize in my life. Like I think that I prioritize being open and trying to be non-judgmental
1: right.
0: And trying to be open to life as it is and try to be present as much as I can.
1: Mm.
0: I, as you can tell, maybe like I like to be playful. I like to have a little bit of fun with people. And these are things that I prioritize in my own life. And I'm a little nostalgic, you know?
1: Mm.
0: I'm a little nostalgic and I think a lot about the old days and I think a little bit about, you know, what I can bring from the past and bring to now.
1: I love that. It like communicates that you're living in your values. And I also love where it took you as a sequence, like open, playful, and memory. I would go further sometimes during these Monday sessions that I would do during the writing of Oda with my coffee, where I'd just like pull one word, look at it, and then look up the etymology of it, look up the initial meaning of it. How did it come to be? And the fact that I think memory means two different things for you and I, because two memories will be coming up in our heads. I think the word playful as well. So I think this is where conversation comes in, where it's like we could talk to each other and be like, what does memory mean to you? And what does playful mean to you? And I think that's why I call it mosaics, because I feel like we all carry very specific mosaics on a day-to-day. And when we come together, we create this beautiful hue that's unique to our conversation.
0: Well, first off, let me say you should be selling this. This is like a great, like, Parker Brothers should buy, like, this should be, this is a great game. Self-exploration thing.
1: Cool.
0: But what I still don't understand is how this led to songs.
1: Right. So if a word would just stick in my head and I wouldn't be able to let it go, it didn't necessarily have to resolve. It didn't have to turn into lyrics that moment. I'd save it into my notes app. And then when I was in the studio, I'd be like, there's this word that I'm thinking of and this chord structure is kind of reminding me of this word. Maybe it would fit really good in it. So then I'd go in my notes app and I'd find the word, be like, okay, let me try to write something that goes along with this. So in the past, I feel like my process was really mixed. Like sometimes I'd find chord structure and then words. With this one, the word always guided. So I'd save the word and then the music would inform how the words would kind of come out.
0: Is the song we're going to play today Cohete, right?
1: Cohete.
0: Cohete. What does that mean?
1: Cohete means rocket. In Spanish.
0: Did that come from a word?
1: Saved cohete in my notes app. And I just remember loving the shape of the word, loving how it sounded, loving the imagery that it gave me. And then the first, it was actually the drums that informed like the rhythm of the song. And I remember when the verse came out, I knew that the chorus was going to be like, eres como un cohete. I loved how it fit between the drums. So
0: what's the song about?
1: Cohete came from 2 weeks of lots of dreams. I was afraid that I was pregnant.
0: Mm-hmm.
1: And I was having all these dreams with like a child and water births and being observed in a pool. Like, mm-hmm. it was a bit nightmarish.
0: Mm-hmm.
1: But yeah, I wanted to put it in a song, this kind of like spiraling into thinking about parenthood. What does it mean? What does it mean for me? And how would I be if I was a mother? It's just something that I feel is not maybe like talked about enough in the feminine experience. And I wanted to put it in a song, all these questions that I had.
0: So first off, thank you for this lovely gift.
1: My pleasure.
0: Is this mine to keep?
1: Yes, this is yours to keep.
0: Oh, I'm so delighted. You didn't even let me know you were going to do that. I'm just so delighted about that. Yeah. Secondly, I love so much about this project. I love the self-exploration. I love the lessons that we can get out of it for trying to understand people that in our own lives may seem that they have turned on us or we have turned on them, but there actually is always something to try and connect to, something you can, if you just have to be patient for it. Mm-hmm. And I also just think the music's really excellent. You're such a thoughtful musician. Thank you so much for coming in.
1: Thank you. Thanks for having me.
0: Take a listen to this from a new album, Oda, which I think I maybe should be doing more like an Oda than Oda, right?
1: Yeah, Oda.
0: It's Oda.
1: Exacto, yeah.
0: Oh, okay.
1: You said it just right.
0: From our new album, Oda. Good?
1: Perfect.
0: This is Coete.

0: That is Cohete by Daniela Andrade from her new album Oda, which is out now. And that is it for Q today. Q this week was produced by the best team in radio and podcasting. Simi Bassi, Ben Edwards, Deanne Eros, Vanessa Nigro, Cora Nijowen, Nikki Manfredi, Adriel Smiley, Caitlin Swan, and Catherine Stockhausen. Adriel actually moving on. He'll be back with us, I'm sure, in the future. But thank you so much, Adriel, for your time here on Q. You made the show better through your presence on it, through your work on it. So thanks a lot, buddy. Our digital team is Sabina Wex, Vivian Rashad, March Mercanti, Julia Whalen, and Carla Antonio. Our production assistant is Zoe Morris. Sam Hashimi is our engineer. Our director is Gloria Amatayo. Our senior producer is Matthew, or Matt Murphy. Beza Seva is our executive producer. And my name is Tom Power. We'll see you soon. Later on.
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3: I'm Rebecca Zanbergen. As the war in Ukraine enters day 1,556, we'll talk to Russian dissident and former political prisoner in Russia, Vladimir Kara-Murza, about the situation on the ground in Kyiv and Moscow, coming up on the Current Review.
4: From CBC News, the world is sour. I'm Neil Kumar. Kenneth Law pleaded guilty today to counseling or aiding in the suicides of 14 people. The 60-year-old man from Mississauga, Ontario, admitted to selling lethal chemicals online to people who wanted to take their own lives. Law was initially charged with murder, but the Crown dropped those counts, saying there was no prospect of conviction after a recent Supreme Court ruling. He'll be sentenced in September. And Philip Lee Shannock tells us more about Kenneth Law, who ran an online business that sent those packages of lethal chemicals to the homes of vulnerable people.
5: 3 years of uncelebrated birthdays.
6: Kim Prosser still misses her son Ashton.
5: Amazing boy.
6: Her son was one of the people who Kenneth Law today admitted helping to take their own lives. In a lengthy agreed statement of facts, he admitted to selling lethal substances online. 1,200 packages to people in dozens of countries, from Asia to the Middle East to Europe. Court heard a recorded call by Times of London reporter James Beale, who spoke to Law posing as an interested buyer.
7: What do you think the chances are that it will kill me?
8: I mean, it's a very, very high probability.
6: Crown prosecutors in Ontario dropped all murder charges against Law, saying due to a recent ruling by the Supreme Court, which clarified under which circumstances murder charges can be laid against people who aid in suicides, the prospect of convictions was unlikely. Philip Shannock, CBC News, Toronto.
4: China's foreign minister was in Ottawa today in another step towards rebuilding the trade between China and Canada. Wang Yi met with his Canadian counterpart, Anita Anand, and Prime Minister Mark Carney. Tom Perry has more from Ottawa.
9: Okay, thank you, media. Thank you, media.
10: Cameras caught only a brief glimpse of Mark Carney and Chinese Foreign Minister Wang Yi before journalists were hustled out. This visit is about mending fences. Carney talked about his China policy this week at an event in New York City.
11: Our relationship was, to put it mildly, in need of a reset.
10: Carney's approach is part of a strategy of diversifying Canada's trade to make it less reliant on the U.S. But Conservative leader Pierre Poilievre says Canada must be cautious.
12: We should be willing to talk and trade with China. It is a brilliant civilization with hardworking, decent people, but we have to do so with our eyes open.
10: Foreign Affairs Minister Anita Anand also met with her Chinese counterpart. Her office says it was a frank and constructive discussion that touched on issues including foreign interference, forced labor, and human rights. Tom Perry, CBC News, Ottawa.
4: Rescuers in Laos have managed to free one of the villagers trapped deep in a cave. Four others remain stuck and two are still missing. A multinational team is racing to free the men who were trapped more than a week ago. Xian Desjardins has the latest.
13: Okay. The first survivor carefully emerging after being trapped in a cave in Laos for more than a week. The crowd watching gingerly. He and several others reportedly went into the cave looking for gold, but it flooded and they got trapped. This woman says her brother is inside. If it weren't for the rescue team finding him, he would probably be dead, she says. But the way out will be a challenge. Heavy rain is a major concern. Parts are underwater and incredibly narrow. Rescue divers say some of the men are starting to have health problems. Ed Swanson is a rescue expert.
14: The health is going to play a big part of it. Are they too dehydrated and out of energy to aid in their own rescue? It looks like they have a tremendous will to live, so that helps out a lot.
13: Rescue organizations in Laos say operations will resume Saturday. Xian Desjardins, CBC News, Toronto.
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15: Good evening, I'm Simon Nakaneshny with your Environment Canada weather forecast. In Montreal, a special weather statement for strong winds is in effect until tomorrow. Risk of a thunderstorm this evening. Rain ending before morning, the low 8. Tomorrow, mainly sunny, 19 the high. For Quebec City, clearing this evening, the low 7. Mix of sun and cloud tomorrow, 17 degrees the high. And in Sherbrooke, a rainfall warning is in effect until tomorrow morning. Risk of a thunderstorm tonight. Windy and a low of 6. Tomorrow, mix of sun and cloud and the high, 16.

0: Hello, I'm Rebecca Zanbergen, and this is The Current Review. Charlene Rochard is an Epstein survivor and the only Canadian to come forward last fall. She says the abuse started when she was a teenage model and continued into her 20s. But it took her more than two decades to confront what happened. Coming up, Charlene Rochard's story in a new CBC documentary called The Butterfly. Then Uber drivers in Victoria have become the first app-based workers in Canada to unionize. We'll talk about how some say this is a win for drivers who want fair pay and health benefits, while the others say the deal lacks substance. But we begin in Ukraine, where Russia is threatening to intensify its attacks on Kyiv, and how Russians feel about a war now into its fifth year. Russia is ramping up its attacks and threats against Ukraine. It's warning of intense strikes centered on Kyiv and advising foreign citizens and diplomatic staff to leave the country. In a moment, we'll hear from Russian dissident Vladimir Karamurza, who is visiting Ottawa and is here with me in studio. But first, Ina Sovsun is a Ukrainian opposition MP. She is in Kyiv. You've heard about the threat from Moscow that these intense strikes are coming. What are you bracing for?
1: Well, it's not surprising. It's not like we didn't see the strikes before. We unfortunately have been living under those strikes for 4.5 years right now. The most recent one, which was 2 weeks ago, was of course rather intense. But again, it's a matter of degree, not so much of, you know, radical change. It's not like they threatened to do something they haven't done before, unfortunately, for 4.5 years.
0: You know, Russian drones actually hit an apartment building in Romania overnight. What does that tell you, though, about how reckless Russia is willing to be?
1: We have very few, you know, illusions about how reckless Russia can be. The biggest question right now is how Romania and other EU member states, but also Western countries in general, will react to that. Because that is a clear sign that Russia is a threat not just to Ukraine. It's actually a threat to other neighboring countries, but also to the global world order. So I think it's the matter of reaction that interests me much more and that I'm not sure about than the very fact that Russia did that. That this happened.
0: We have been hearing from Ukrainian President Volodymyr Zelensky that you know, Ukraine needs more air defense systems. He's been writing to U.S. President Donald Trump, U.S. Congress, saying, quote, for a nation fighting for its survival, there is hardly anything more painful than to not have enough Patriot air defense missiles. So, I mean, where else can Ukraine go for support, and how long can it sustain all of these kinds of attacks that are still coming its way?
1: Well, I think there are two things to remember here. One is of course, Ukraine should have increased capacity for air defense, for intercepting all the missiles flying into, you know, Ukrainian cities. And for that, of course, we need Patriot systems. But also, other things should be considered. For instance, for quite some time, Ukraine now has been asking maybe the Western powers, particularly you know, NATO member states, could use the air force that has been located in Poland to cover the west of Ukraine, at least. And then we could move the rest of our air defense to other parts of the country so that we'll have a more dense air defense system for the whole territory. So that's one of the things that can be done, is just to cover the west of Ukraine from Poland. But another thing is we have to move in the direction of undermining Russia's capacity to attack to begin with. If they don't have the missiles to attack us with, then we will not need so many air defense in the country. So that is why we need longer range missiles ourselves, so that we could destroy their warehouses, their production of missiles, and so on and so forth. And then it will be much, much cheaper, both in terms of money, but also in terms of course, human suffering, human cost, than trying to intercept what is already flying into our direction. So I think those two things should work in common, because we would never be able to intercept everything that Russia is producing in this huge amount. We have to undermine their capacity to attack altogether. That's critically important to keep in mind as well.
0: And are you getting that support to undermine the capacity? Because it sounds as though Russia so far still has the capacity.
1: Exactly, and that is a huge problem because unfortunately we've been asking for the long-range missile for many years now, and unfortunately we are not getting them, and that's why we are seeing all those attacks, and because they have the missiles to attack us with. So we have never asked for long-range missiles to attack Russian cities like they are doing to us, but what we have to be able to protect ourselves and to destroy their defense sector.
0: Ukraine just struck a deal with Sweden to buy Gripen jets. So I know those aren't missiles, but it's something in ways of going forward with this war, at least defending yourself somehow. I mean, is looking beyond the U.S. for solutions the path forward now?
1: Yes, we have to do this because obviously the U.S. has not proven to be the strongest ally, the most reliable ally over the last couple of years. So it's good that we are having other partners. They will not be able to cover everything that we're getting from the U.S. right now, of course, because a lot of technology is located in the U.S. As a Ukrainian member of parliament, as a Ukrainian citizen, as a mother, I would hope that it would have come earlier, but probably better late than never.
0: You know, just last week as well, U.S. Secretary of State Marco Rubio said that Washington isn't interested in hosting, quote, an endless cycle of meetings that lead to nothing. And he was talking about the war in Ukraine. Do you need Washington to broker a deal? Is anyone able to broker a deal with Russia about this?
1: Washington is definitely able to broker a deal. It just for that, it has to actually put pressure not on the victim, but on the aggressor. And that is something that they were never ready to do over the last 2 years. And that is why, though, those meetings were useless and never led to any result, because what they were trying to do is to pressure Ukraine into accepting unacceptable and unfair conditions. So I still think that Washington could have brokered a deal. They could have provided stronger sanctions. They could have threatened with giving Ukraine long-range missiles and many more weapons that we have been asking for. So I would rather say that if the U.S. is saying that those meetings didn't lead to any results, they should question why it happened so. And the answer to that would be because they didn't put any pressure on Russia to actually stop this war.
0: Is that in part because the U.S. has Iran it's thinking about now? How do you sort of split that focus? Are you worried that their focus is not on Ukraine anymore?
1: Frankly speaking, when the U.S. focus under Trump administration has been on Ukraine, it didn't really bring us too much good. That's also truth. So there are, have jokes here inside the country that maybe it's good that they're distracted to Iran right now. They're not helping Putin so much as they were and are not promoting his interests.
0: Just before you go, last year you told us about how your partner had been fighting on the front lines from day one. You talked about your son rushing to shelters at school. This war is affecting everyone, including yourself, of course. How are you and your family doing all these years later?
1: It's still the same. My partner is still on the front line for 4.5 years now. My son is so much getting used to running to the shelter that he cannot imagine his life without that. So it's unfortunately became such a normal thing for us here in Ukraine that is just scary. But I'm also sometimes I just when I keep thinking that this is the hell that I personally as a person have been living in for 4.5 years, and there is no way to stop this. It just feels like years go by and my life is stuck in, in this, in the middle of all of this. And I'm just living in all of this every single moment, cannot really enjoy my life, cannot plan, cannot do anything except for hope to survive and hope that my family will survive. But that's not real the life. Not really the life that I was hoping to lead. Mm.
0: Okay. Ina Sovsun, thank you so much for making time for us this morning.
1: Thank you for having me.
0: Ina Sovsun is a Ukrainian opposition MP. She was in Kyiv. In Russia, it is illegal to, quote, discredit the army, a law that in practice has seen thousands of people arrested or fined for criticizing the Ukraine war and makes it hard to get a sense of how people are really feeling. Vladimir Karamurza is a Russian opposition politician and dissident who was imprisoned for speaking out against the war. He is in our Ottawa studio. Are Russians tiring of this war?
2: Well, I think it is increasingly evident that despite the propaganda, despite the censorship, despite the horrendous repression that you referenced there, with today's Russia holding thousands of political prisoners. And of course, the fastest growing category in the list of Russian political prisoners are those of my fellow citizens who are speaking out against the war. And as you said, speaking out against this war leads to many years in prison, just, you know, making a social media post, standing with a placard, responding to an opinion poll, a question about the war in the wrong way, quote unquote, from the point of view of the government, can lead to prison sentences. And yet, despite this situation, it is becoming increasingly difficult for the Kremlin and for its political operatives to hide the growing war fatigue in Russian society. This war was, you know, not as overwhelmingly supported to begin with as the Kremlin propaganda liked to claim. You know, there's this big lie sort of underpinning, you know, almost everything that Putin is doing, but including this war of aggression that his regime has launched against Ukraine more than 4 years ago, the full-scale war of aggression. Of course, let's not forget, actually, this war has been going on for more than 12 years, since 2014. But, you know, when I was in prison in Siberia, there was a small radio attached to the wall of my cell. It would be switched on by the guards at 5 o'clock in the morning with a wake-up call, only switched off at 9 p.m. at night with the lights out. I had no control over it. So for the whole day, I was exposed to listening to the state propaganda. And one of the recurring themes of official Russian propaganda is this idea that there's this national consensus in Russia, that everybody, you know, supports Putin, everybody mm-hmm. supports the war. And in the, you know, 18 months since I've been out of prison, I've been frankly shocked as to how many people in the West take this propaganda claim at face value and repeat it. This idea that supposedly this war is very popular among Russian citizens. Well, I've always believed that actions speak louder than words. And the fact that the Kremlin feels the need to go into such repression, the fact that the Kremlin feels the need to keep Russian society in a state of constant fear, the fact that the Kremlin is so afraid to allow even moderate anti-war voices on the ballot in elections, I think tells us much more than these fake official propaganda numbers could ever do.
0: You were interested in a poll, I know, from the Independent Levada Center that asked Russians about the war. Tell us a little bit about what it said that you found to be somewhat telling on this.
2: Well, first of all, a necessary disclaimer. It's difficult to talk about polling in an authoritarian state. Mm-hmm. When people know that there'll be personal consequences to giving the quote-unquote wrong answer. I gave this example in the article that, you know, in the autumn of 2024, a man in Moscow by the name of Yuri Kakhovets received a 5-year prison sentence for responding to an opinion poll question saying that he's against the war. This is a reality in Russia. So with that huge disclaimer in mind, that a lot of people are afraid to say what they actually think, it's nothing short of remarkable that this latest poll by the Levada Center showed that 62% of Russian citizens, almost two-thirds, favor peace talks with Ukraine, as opposed to 27%, only 27% who favor continuing this war. One can only imagine what the real public feelings are if we take the fear factor out of the polling. But these are the numbers we see even now.
0: Is it still dangerous for you today to speak to me about this in this way? I mean, do you feel targeted still by Russia here in Canada?
2: Well, look, I try not to think about this. I've been involved in Russian opposition politics for almost 27 years. I came to work with Boris Nemtsov, who was the most prominent leader of the Russian opposition, who was assassinated on Putin's orders in 2015. I came to work with him back in 1999, the same time that Putin was coming to power, because to many of us, it was already apparent back then how dangerous Putin was and what direction he was going to take Russia and also the world with it. And when we are seeing the consequences of that today. So, you know, I know what I'm doing is right, and I'm going to continue doing it. Well, regardless of what the other side does.
0: You know, what's interesting is that Russia is losing more soldiers than it is able to recruit at this point.

0: play to try to hide the reality, hide the truth. But of course, it's impossible to hide it forever, especially when the figures are so horrendous. Just to put things in context, Rebecca, in the 10 years of the Soviet Union's war in Afghanistan, there are about 30,000 losses of the Soviet army, the Soviet Union being 15 different countries put together, not just Russia. Now, Russia alone is suffering losses of the magnitude you just outlined. And it's, you know, the Putin regime is not going to be able to sustain this for much further.
1: And the day-to-day lives of Russians right now, what does that look like? And how has it changed in the 4.5 years that this war has been going on?
0: Well, literally the same week that Putin launched a full-scale attack on Ukraine back in February 2022, the Russian government shut down what remained of independent media in our country. It wasn't much to begin with, right? Because Putin has been in power for such a long time. He's destroyed most independent media voices. But even those few remaining by the spring of 2022 were shut down. We have pervasive internet blockages, you know, China style. And now this affects not only independent media outlets. This affects not only, you know, social media networks that people have got used to, you know, being a part of their daily lives. They're now increasingly affecting every aspect of life. You know, Moscow used to pride itself as one of the most digitalized cities in Europe. Now, nothing works. I mean, you can't order a pizza, you can't get a taxi. There's just a total internet blockage. Inflation is really high. Prices are rising rapidly. And, you know, so-called economic growth that the Russian government keeps reporting about, even according to their figures, it really slowed down. But even the ones that they're claiming, that's just the war machine. That's not a real consumer economy. You know, these are drones and tanks and missiles. So even, you know, those people, there were millions of people in Russia who opposed this war from the very beginning, hence the need for the Kremlin to engage in such repression and to engage in these fear tactics. But even those people who sort of tried to stay out of politics, quote-unquote, tried to look the other way, let me be blunt about it, even those people who tried to look the other way, it's beginning to affect them now as well, because this war is coming to everybody's daily lives. And it is becoming increasingly unpopular. There's increasing and increasingly evident war fatigue in Russian society. And it's becoming more and more difficult for the Kremlin to hide it, especially that we are now 4 months away from so-called parliamentary elections in September. I say so-called because Russia hasn't had real elections for more than 2 decades. This is not my opinion. These are conclusions of international observers. Putin essentially finished off elections in our country as soon as he came to power. But even in the conditions of fully controlled elections, it is really telling that the Kremlin is afraid to allow even moderate anti-war voices on the ballot. This happened 2 years ago in 2024 mm-hmm. with Boris Nadezhdin, who tried to run for the presidency of Russia on an anti-war ticket. And suddenly there were hundreds of thousands of people all over the country waiting to sign his ballot petitions. The Kremlin was afraid. They didn't allow him on the ballot. And we're seeing this today again now with Yabloko, the only opposition party left in Russia, the only anti-war party left in Russia, whose candidates are being harassed, arrested, indicted, and everything the Kremlin's trying to do everything to make sure that they're not actually present on the ballot in September.
1: If, in fact, there is a sort of tenuous happenings with the Kremlin and there's concern and we hear about the paranoia from Vladimir Putin as well, why is the international community, or what is it going to take for the international community to grasp that moment?
0: You know, that's a really good question, and I would join you in asking it, Rebecca, because, you know, for so many years, first of all, Western leaders have been frankly complicit in helping Putin strengthen his regime, strengthen his dictatorship. You know, we've seen American presidents of both parties over the years look into Putin's eyes and see his soul, declare resets in relations with him and so on. We saw European leaders kowtow to Putin. Probably the most egregious example is Gerhard Schröder, the former Chancellor of Germany, who actually sold himself to Vladimir Putin very literally. It took the largest military conflict in Europe since the end of the Second World War, which is what Putin war in Ukraine is, to open the eyes of many Western leaders. But even today, I mean, you just heard the Ukrainian member of parliament, she's absolutely right that the current American administration is basically siding with Vladimir Putin in this war of aggression, not with Ukraine. And so it is really important for countries like Canada to lead on the position of principle in international affairs and to make sure that international affairs are not only about, you know, frozen assets or investment opportunities or sanctions, but that they're also about principles and values. I'm here in Ottawa because mm-hmm. yesterday I testified before the Foreign Affairs Committee of the Canadian House of Commons on the need to strengthen the Magnitsky sanctions mechanism that Canada has, the human rights sanctions legislation, to strengthen it, to close the loopholes that has allowed dictatorial regimes like Putin's, but many others too, evade those sanctions. And I very much hope that there is cross-party consensus here in Canada, in the Canadian Parliament, to make sure that sanctions mechanism is strengthened.
1: And the private member's bill would allow for sanctions

0: happens when foreign states, such as Russia, harass someone like you or harm critics here in Canada? And what kind of difference could that make? We only have about a minute left, but I'm curious your thoughts on why it would be important to have this bill go ahead.
1: Well, this bill does, as you said, this is Bill C-219, James Bizan's private member's bill. It does add transnational repression to the list of sanctionable offences, but the most important aspect of this legislation, to me, is the requirement that the Minister of Foreign Affairs of Canada produces an annual report detailing the situation with prisoners of conscience, with political prisoners in dictatorial regimes around the world, and the efforts of the Canadian government to advocate on their behalf and to secure their release. The only reason I'm sitting here with you in studio in Ottawa now, instead of still being stuck in my solitary confinement cell in Siberia, is because of the International Prisoner Exchange in 2024 that only became possible after sustained advocacy by international leaders, including here in Canada. There are thousands of political prisoners in Russia today. Many of them are dying. It is a question of life or death, literally. And we need to continue these efforts. We need to continue the international advocacy to make sure that those people whose only quote-unquote crime was to have a conscience and to stand up against a brutal dictator and a murderous war, that those people are released and returned to their homes.
0: Okay. Vladimir, thank you for dropping by our studio today. Thank you for this.
1: Thank you so much for inviting me.
0: Vladimir Kara-Murza is a Russian opposition politician and dissident and a contributing columnist at The Washington Post. You're listening to The Current Review on CBC Radio 1. I'm Rebecca Zanbergen. We are just 2 weeks away now from the FIFA World Cup when it touches down in Toronto. And while Canadian singer-songwriter Nelly Furtado stepped away from performing last fall, she certainly has not left the spotlight. Her new single, Electric Circus, is the first track on a pump-up album Canada Soccer is releasing ahead of the World Cup. She was also inducted into the Canadian Music Hall of Fame at this year's Junos. Here's a little Nelly throwback for you. It's All Good Things.

0: That's Nelly Furtado with All Good Things. You're listening to The Current Review on CBC Radio 1. I'm Rebecca Zanbergen. English pronunciation, it can be hard. The best-selling humor writer David Sedaris has been collecting the most egregious examples of people saying words in a way that's just plain wrong, but very entertaining. He writes about them in his latest book, The Land and Its People. Next week on the program, you'll hear Matt Galloway's conversation with David Sedaris, but here's a sneak preview.
1: I was having dinner with a Canadian couple, and they had been in Ireland, and they overheard an American say that he was going out to look for a Leprechaun. And it took him a while to realize he meant leprechaun. So now they just say Leprechaun, right? And every couple and every family has something like that. But what I liked is I wrote that essay, and I started reading it out loud, and people started giving me examples. And I met a German woman who taught herself English, and she thought dandelion was pronounced dandelion. So I will never say dandelion again. It's just always going to be Leprechaun. And I saw a little Leprechaun sitting beneath a dandelion one day.
2: Dramatically is one of those words as well, which sounds better than it should, even if it doesn't exist.
1: I saw a preacher on the subway saying that crimes has risen dramatically. And so we have said that ever since. But, and it's every couple and every family has their, and I love hearing other people's.
0: Matt Galloway's interview with David Sedaris next week on The Current. You're listening to The Current Review on CBC Radio 1. I'm Rebecca Zanbergen. Uber drivers in Victoria, British Columbia are reacting to an historic union agreement.
3: It's good. I'm in the union side. My kids, family, kids, work. Pay the bills at the end of the day, right? So if you have support from someone that they're protecting you, that's good.
0: Uber drivers in that city have become the first app-based workers in Canada to unionize and ratify an agreement. And that is drivers across the country, like Erla Phillips in Toronto, hopeful they can do the same.
4: Some people are working anywhere between 12 and 16 to 18 hours a day to try to make enough money so that they can cover their vehicle expenses, pay for their living expenses. Things need to change. You know, most of us love doing this work. A lot of us love driving. A lot of us love having the customers in our cars and taking people where they go and earning on our time and our place. But you know what? We need fair pay.
0: Ash Erickson is an Uber driver and part of the union's bargaining team. He's in Victoria. Ash, how do you feel having this deal ratified now?
5: Oh, it was a great feeling when we got it all taken care of. It was a long time coming.
0: Yeah. And why the need to have a union for drivers working in BC with Uber?
5: A bunch of different things. Like the intro was saying, there's the fair pay. There's also the actual representation to be able to deal with issues with Uber. Because unfortunately, sometimes when dealing with their customers or driver support, the support isn't exactly very supportive.
0: What do you mean by that? Just sort of describe, walk us through what it's like.
5: Oh, if there's any dispute of, say, a fare didn't pay properly, you'd think it'd be as simple as calling and asking somebody to fix it, but it usually involves calling five or six times or chatting with what is essentially a scripted AI bot over and over, having them end the conversation saying, "Nope, we've told you all you need to know." And only after 5 or 10 times of talking with them will it usually be resolved, sometimes more.
0: Just describe to us sort of your day-to-day. How many hours are you driving? What time do you start? How do you decide which hours you're going to work?
5: For me, I usually start just after dropping my kids off at school in the morning. I'll usually go for the day, pick them up from school, and then after supper time, when the wife is home, I'll end up going working in the evenings. My main thing that I like about the job is be able to start and stop whenever I need to.
0: As you've mentioned, though, there are challenges. For instance, there's a lot of overhead. You've got car insurance, maintenance, fuel. What are the financial realities of your work?
5: Well, the realities are that costs are still going up for pretty much everything for the driver's side, but the pay hasn't ever kept up with the costs of operating. The pay has actually gone down most of the way across the board for most drivers.
0: Yeah. So you say you like the hours and it's flexible and that's all good. But if it is so challenging and the wages haven't increased over time, why have you stuck with it as long as you have?
5: I kept holding out hope that once we got the union contract, we'll be able to actually make it worthwhile again. I love the job, the ability to deal with customers, and everybody I meet every day is great people. So it's a fun job to do. It's just, yeah, a regular 9-to-5 job doesn't work necessarily for my schedule.
0: Mm-hmm. And so does this deal, does it make it worthwhile? Does it make it more lucrative for you and your family?
5: We're just finding out about how it works as all the contract starts to kick in. I mean, the contract came with some extra perks that we didn't have previously, such as a health plan and quarterly bonuses. And we're going to find out how much of a difference that'll all make.
0: Are you hopeful? I mean, is there one thing in particular that you were fighting for that you're happy you've gotten? Or did you lose some things in this that you're still searching for?
5: I mean, we're never going to get everything we want on a first contract. This was the reality of the way it works. But we got more than we were expecting out of it. The main thing, I think, is the ability to have the representation for when dealing with Uber, and also when the union's now going to be able to be lobbying the government on behalf of the drivers. That's going to be able to help us a lot, too.
0: You know, Victoria is a smaller market. I've heard some people talk about whether or not this can find its way, a unionization for Uber drivers in bigger cities like Toronto. What are your thoughts? Do you think it could expand to a place like Toronto?
5: Oh, I hope it can expand all the way across the country. I mean, bigger cities, it'll definitely be more of a challenge to organize everybody together. But I hope that more drivers consider it and are able to get together for it.
0: If there are others looking to do this, what would you suggest in helping them organize?
5: Keep your ear out for when you hear that a union is organizing in your city, and then get in contact with them. I mean, depends on which unions are forming. I don't know which ones are trying to form in different cities, but most of the time there is word gets around amongst the drivers, and usually some news or something like that. And once you've heard that they're trying to form, get in touch with them.
0: Okay, Ash, I appreciate your time today. Happy driving today.
5: Thank you.
0: Ash Erickson is an Uber driver in Victoria and part of the union's bargaining team. Michael Wright, labor lawyer at the Toronto law firm Wright Henry LLP, joins us now. He's been working with Uber drivers in Toronto. Michael, why haven't we seen more unions of app-based workers come to be in the way that we've seen happen in Victoria?
6: It's a challenging sector to organize, as Ash just explained. What made things different in British Columbia is that the government amended its labor laws to provide for a platform worker classification. And the key to that is it eliminated this dispute over whether drivers and delivery people are employees or independent contractors, which is a hurdle that gets removed when the legislation is amended, and certainly makes organizing more straightforward, not simple, but certainly more straightforward.
0: Can you unionize without that legislation going ahead? I mean, if other provinces such as Ontario and other ones across the country have not done that, then is there still a chance to unionize?
6: There is, but there is this debate about whether drivers and delivery people are independent contractors or employees. It's an issue in the class action in Ontario where I'm counsel, where the claim is that Uber drivers and delivery people are employees, and Uber takes the position that they are independent contractors. And so it's a long-running, challenging debate.
0: And why do you think other provinces have not followed BC's general direction to make these employees and not just independent freelancers, essentially?
6: Well, I'm hoping they will, because I think what the situation in Victoria demonstrates is that when government steps in and legislates and creates an environment in which Uber is required to negotiate in good faith, what the story in Victoria tells us is that's what they do. They negotiate in good faith. They respect that legal regulation. This is a company that historically had what I would call a complicated relationship with the law and legal regulation. It's now a much more mature, highly profitable, publicly traded company that what Victoria shows us will accept regulation and will act appropriately when that is done.
0: Outside of Victoria, then, now we know they have their deal, but for everyone else who's driving Uber in this country, what kind of worker protections do they have if you're working for an app-based company right now?
6: None. They're not considered workers. They are considered independent contractors. And they do not have the legal protection that we take for granted in so many other workplaces and in so many other classifications of employees.
0: You know, there are people listening right now who would say, just don't drive Uber then, get another job. Why is it important to ensure that they have the protections they need?
6: Well, I guess you can say that about anybody who's got challenges in their job. You can always say, well, go work somewhere else or do something else. But the reality is, many people who drive for Uber do it because it's what they're able to do. It either fits with their schedule, it's what they're trained for. They don't have a better option, and so that's the option that they're pursuing. And as a society, and I would say a wealthy society, I just find it outrageous that governments have not stepped in to offer basic protections, both in terms of health and safety, in terms of providing people with the minimum standards that other employees in their provinces have, and have not made it easier for Uber drivers and delivery people and other platform workers who indicate they want to unionize to actually have access to collective bargaining.
0: You heard Ash sort of describe why it would be difficult or how it would be more difficult in Toronto to unionize when the drivers are sort of, they're hidden, right? We don't know who they are. And even the I think the app doesn't necessarily know where to find them all, or the people outside of the system don't necessarily know where to find them all. So how, outside of the legislative challenges it would be to unionize, how difficult would it be to unionize in a place like Vancouver or Toronto?
6: It is challenging for all of those reasons. And what UFCW did, which was creative, but I think they had no other choice, is that the organizers actually took Uber rides so they could talk to Uber drivers. That's how they communicated with them about the union, and that's how they assessed their interest in joining the union. So that is not a typical organizing drive. You don't typically get in the car of the employee who may or may not want to unionize and talk to them. But there's really no other alternative when they're so spread out and where there's no transparency in terms of where they are and how to reach them.
0: There has been, of course, some pushback to the agreement that drivers in Victoria got. Have a listen to what Erla Phillips had to say about it. Now, she's an Uber driver in Toronto, co-founder of the advocacy group Rideshare Drivers Association of Ontario. Have a listen.
7: It's kind of thin on substance as far as I'm concerned. It hasn't delivered what traditional unions would be fighting for, such as fair pay. There has been no change. There was no increase to workers' earnings. There were small little benefits attached, which are all performance-based, but nothing that significantly improves the earnings of the typical driver.
0: What do you make of that comment?
6: It is a first collective agreement, and that is always challenging because you can't achieve everything you want in a first collective agreement. But this agreement does provide significant financial improvements for drivers. They have an opportunity to earn over $10,000 in quarterly bonuses during a four-year collective agreement. They will have access to a $500 annual health and wellness fund that's paid for through contributions by Uber based on a 10 cent per ride contribution. There are increases to waiting fees, cancellation fees, and that is the financial piece. There's also a full and independent grievance and arbitration process, the Joint Health and Safety Committee. Those things are also important to drivers, right? Fairness and an ability to resolve disputes quickly and inexpensively is also crucial for them.
0: Is there any concern that if a company like Uber tries to or rather the drivers themselves tried to unionize, that the company will just pull out altogether. Look, I'm not going to deal with this union. I'm not going to deal with government legislation, whatever it may be. I mean, is there a risk in Uber just pulling out of a market?
6: There's always a risk with a company that is going to be unionized that has flexibility in terms of where it wants to provide services or manufacture goods. There's always that risk. And there is that risk with Uber, but Uber made $10 billion last year in profit. So it is a highly profitable business. It was not always that way. And it will react rationally. If there's unionization, it's going to have to assess whether as a result of that, it can still be profitable. That will guide its decision.
0: And what happens if you know, we don't see these workers protected in a better way? What is at risk if the drivers continue to drive in bigger cities in Canada without the protections you've talked about this morning?
6: Well, there's the impact to the drivers and delivery people. There's no question about that. But I think it's something larger than that. I think as a society, to not do anything to provide assistance and better opportunities for people who drive for Uber, many of whom are recent immigrants to Canada, are vulnerable, struggle economically, to just stand by and let the situation continue is highly problematic from a societal perspective.
0: Okay. Michael Wright, we'll leave it there. I appreciate your time this morning. Thank you.
6: Thank you very much.
0: Michael Wright is a labor lawyer at the Toronto law firm Wright Henry LLP. We did ask Uber for an interview. It declined, but did provide us with a statement from Laura Miller, the head of public policy and communications for Uber Canada. It says, quote, "We're pleased that drivers have voted to ratify this agreement. It reflects months of constructive good faith discussions and protects the flexibility drivers value. This is not a traditional agreement. It's designed for how drivers actually work, and there is no change to how drivers use the Uber app today. This is part of an ongoing process as we learn what works best for drivers, balancing flexibility with representation and tailored benefits."

0: 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I'm Rebecca Zanbergen. What's your grip like? Not your handshake, but your ability to hang on and hold your own weight or just to carry groceries. Maybe an odd question, but grip and its importance is all the rage.
1: I want to be able to strut into older age feeling confident in my body's ability. And what is going to be a good marker of that? Grip strength. So start lifting heavy things, start hanging from stuff, just start including it.
2: It strengthens the fingers, the arm, and the cortex. It's called homunculus. So grip strength not only drives the brain, but it strengthens the grip.
3: You take people with the highest grip strength compared to the lowest grip strength. The people with the highest grip strength have a 70% lower chance of getting and dying from dementia.
0: Sounds like the stakes are high. For more on this gripping story, Matt Galloway spoke with Alyssa Ages, a health and fitness journalist and the author of Secrets of Giants, a journey to uncover the true meaning of strength. Here is their conversation from January.
4: What are we talking about here? What is grip strength?
5: So grip strength is basically your ability to hold on to something, whether it is with a pinch grip, like with your fingertips, or kind of with the palm of your hand, like when you're giving a handshake. And it is an important marker for longevity, but I think not quite in the way that a lot of the headlines want you to think it is.
4: Okay.
5: Because it's not just about your grip, it's about your overall strength. And I think people who have a stronger grip tend to be stronger overall.
4: Mm.
5: And that's kind of an important part to note about it, because we don't want people to think, oh my God, I don't have great grip strength. I'm just going
4: to
5: die.
4: This is a thing now, right? And
5: yes.
4: One of the reasons why we wanted to talk to you, there's stories that are written about it, but my Instagram algorithm is very strange. It seems to be like salads and people making bread and stories about grip strength. Why is this now a thing?
5: I think we talk so much about longevity now, and I think, you know, everybody has forever wanted to find what is that one magic thing that is going to make me live forever.
4: Mm.
5: And if someone is going to tell you it's grip strength and it feels like something you can just add and train easily, then you're going to kind of glom onto it. The truth is you don't need to sit on your couch just sort of grabbing one of those old school bodybuilding grippers. A lot of the
4: things... Like those pinch kind of things.
5: Yeah, we don't have to do that, right? So a lot of the ways that we train, as long as you are doing strength training and resistance training, are going to increase your grip strength regardless, while you are also doing the more important thing and the known marker of longevity, which is building your muscle mass.
4: What have you brought into the studio, sitting next to me here?
5: I have brought in two little 5-pound plates.
4: Okay.
5: And I thought one of the things we could do is we can have you try to pinch them together,
4: mm-hmm.
5: just with your fingertips,
4: okay.
5: and see how long you can hold on to that for and how that feels together.
4: So I just pinch, can I do this with either hand?
5: Yeah, but you can't put your fingers in the hole in the middle. You got to pinch them from the top.
4: Pinch from the top like that?
5: Yeah.
4: Okay. Yeah, I'm worried that it's going to come crashing down onto the table. How long do I need to do this for?
5: A specific marker of how long it has to be in your hands for. But it's just kind of a good sense of, is this challenging for me?
4: I'm still doing it and it's challenging.
5: Is this something? Yeah, it's challenging.
4: Can I put them down now?
5: Thank you
4: very
5: much. You can put them
4: down. Now, in doing that, what does that show me?
5: I mean, with that one, it's fingertip strength,
4: yeah.
5: right? And just can you hang on to that? It's the strength in your fingertips, but it also is the strength in
4: your
5: rest of your hand and
4: sure.
5: your forearm.
4: Yeah.
5: And it actually goes all the way up your arm. One of the studies I kind of want to point to, because I think this is the one that gets referenced the most. They'd followed 140,000 people between the ages of 35 and 70.
4: Mm-hmm.
5: And they measured their grip strength using one of those, again, those kind of squeezy things,
4: mm-hmm.
5: which is the technical term for it. and then they followed them over the next 4 years. And they found that with every 11-pound decrease in grip strength over the course of that time, there was a 17% increase in the risk of cardiovascular death. Then people spoke to the author about it, right? And the author sort of said, well, we don't know that it's that grip strength is necessarily this marker of you're going to have better cardiovascular strength.
4: Mm.
5: But what we do know is that exercise in general is really important. We want you to be exercising most days and doing resistance training most days.
4: People have pointed to what this will allow you to do later on in life, that you are able to open tightly closed
5: yes.
4: jars. If you're able to carry a bag of groceries, you're able to maybe pick up a grandchild or what have you. Tell me about some of the things that grip strength will allow you to do in future if you strengthen it, if you work on it.
5: Yeah, I mean, one of the things that I feel like I write about so much, I'm a broken record, which is if you want to be able to continue to live independently for longer, you have to build your strength. You have to be able to do more things like carrying your groceries. That's grip strength, right? So let's say you need to carry your bags of groceries from, even if it's just your driveway to your front door, but maybe you're in a condo building and it's from your parking lot up to the elevator, whatever it is, that's grip strength. Grip strength is opening up the pickle jar. You know, it's those simple things. It's something like just giving a handshake to somebody, which if you're in business, that's a really important thing to be able to do. But it's something that you can develop by doing other strength training exercises that will similarly help you continue to live an independent life, to build your stability and your control and your mobility and all of those other important things. So deadlifting. Not necessarily a giant barbell. I know what people are picturing. You can deadlift two dumbbells. Anything with free weights, where those weights are only being held by the strength of your hands, that's going to build your grip strength. If you have access to a pull-up bar, hanging from it and doing just a dead hang, where you literally just let your body hang for as long as you can, that's going to build your grip strength. But that's also going to build your upper body strength, which is just as important.
4: So how are the, I mean, you've hinted at some of them. How are some of the ways that we can go about training ourselves to do this?
5: Yeah, I would say if you are strength.
4: Especially if you're not going to a gym, for example.
5: Yes. If you are strength training, which I hope people are doing, and you can even just get a set of dumbbells at home, do exercises with those dumbbells.
4: I mean, these are 5 pounds.
5: Yeah.
4: And I don't know how long I held on to them for, but you could feel it in my arm.
5: You can feel
4: it.
5: Yeah, exactly. And if you held on for longer, you'd start to feel it further up your arm as well, right? But anything where you're holding onto a weight where there's gravity pulling on it, that's going to increase your grip strength. So think about things like lunges with weights in your hand. Think about things like those deadlifts. Anything where you have to hold on to that with your own power. So a cable machine is nice too, but if you're talking about doing it at home, even a household object, grab a gallon jug of water, walk around with that a little bit more.
4: So people have talked about this, that you should be able to lift it up, but also if you can, walk around with something like that. See how long you could, could you walk for a minute carrying this? Is that what we should be thinking
5: about? Yes, a farmer carry is actually a phenomenal movement
4: to do. That's what it's called, farmer carry.
5: A weighted carry is one of the kind of fundamental ways we move through our day. There's a series of these fundamental movement patterns that are the way that we kind of do all the daily tasks in our life. And a carry is one of them, a weighted carry. So yeah, pick up two heavy things. They don't have to be equal weight, because how often are you carrying two things of exactly equal weight in your hands while you walk around? Your grocery bags are not the exact same weight. And walk around with them. Walk back and forth down your hallway in your house. And just do that, you know, if you incorporate that twice a week into your strength training routine, that's a really simple way to do it.
4: And there are muscle benefits to this, but brain benefits as well.
5: Yes, yes. We do understand that there are cognitive benefits associated with grip strength, but there are also cognitive benefits associated with just being stronger in general.
4: And that's what broadly what you're talking about here, that this is part of, and again, there's this huge focus, and I mentioned it's the beginning of January, the gyms are filled with people.
5: Yes.
4: People want to pump up, but they also need to get strong. And there's a real focus now on people doing strength training over the course of your life.
5: Yes, exactly. It's never too late to start. Does not matter how old you are. We don't really know if there is a point at which you are going to stop being able to build muscle. We don't think that there is. But you know, if you have somebody who even is experiencing bone loss related to age, you can still maintain the bone that you have by continuing to strength train. You can build the muscle that you have. You can build back muscle by strength training. And it doesn't have to be some crazy thing that you've seen on the internet. It's just what's hard for you. The most important thing for growing muscle and for building bone is that you are just stressing your muscles enough for it to be challenging so that you are forcing them to grow.
4: Two off-ramps that people will find to not do this. One is, I simply don't have time. I couldn't possibly, I'm not going to go to the gym. I don't have time. Everything's too busy. What would you say?
5: I would say if you can carve out even 20 minutes of your day to do it at home, again, with household items, that is still a really, really good start. Or just with your body weight is a really good start. A resistance band is a really good start. You can get up for 5 minutes from your desk and do it in little chunks throughout the day. We know that exercise snacks, as they call them, are also really beneficial. So you can just find little ways to work it in.
4: And the other part is, and you've hinted at this, but people will say, well, it's too late for me to do this.
5: Yeah.
4: I haven't been doing it. Why do it now?
5: Yes, and that we know. We know with certainty it is not too late.
4: That there's never, it's never too late.
5: It's never too late. I would say if you are on the slightly older side, I mean, in general, I think everybody benefits from working with a trainer at the start of their strength training career, but especially if you're a little bit older and maybe your stability is a little bit off at this point, having somebody who can be with you and watch you and make sure you're moving correctly and with the right form and safely is really, really important. So even if you do that for 2 or 3 sessions just to learn how to move, that is a really good way to start.
4: Are you encouraged by, I said that this is a thing now, and it's not just on social media, but a lot of people are talking about this.
5: Yes.
4: As somebody who has spent a lot of time talking about this and writing about it, are you encouraged by that?
5: Yes, I think it's amazing. I mean, my parents, I was just visiting my parents in Florida, and they said, you know, we need to start strength training. What do we do? And I took them to their little gym that has a rack of dumbbells and some cable machines, and I gave them 2 workouts to do twice a week that are based on your fundamental movement patterns. So we did a hinge, a lunge, a squat, a push, a pull, and a rotation. And I just gave them that. And I was like, this is how basic it is. You just have to do every one of those movement patterns, both times that you go into the gym. And that's a really good start.
4: Alyssa, thank you very much.
5: Thank you so
4: much.
5: Thanks
4: for bringing the weights too. I feel like I got stronger here just in the studio.
5: Absolutely.
0: Alyssa Ages is a health and fitness journalist and author of the book Secrets of Giants, A Journey to Uncover the True Meaning of Strength. Matt Galloway spoke with her in January. That's all the time we have today for The Current Review. I'm Rebecca Zanbergen. Thanks for listening.

0: 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Consumer or political? Do boycotts work?
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0: Spirited comedy on The Debaters with host Steve Patterson. 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And on demand on CBC Listen. 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Hear Canada Reflected on Frequencies with host Errol Nazareth. 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
2: From CBC News, the world is sour. I'm Neil Kumar. An Ontario man has pleaded guilty to counseling or aiding in the suicides of 14 people. 60-year-old Kenneth Law admitted to selling lethal chemicals online to people who wanted to take their own lives. He was initially charged with murder, but those charges were dropped. The Crown said there was no prospect of conviction after a recent Supreme Court ruling. Police say Law sent hundreds of packages to dozens of countries. British authorities say he's been linked to 79 deaths there, but he's not expected to face extradition due to legal challenges.
3: He really needed to face justice over here.
2: That's David Parfet. His 22-year-old son, Tom, is among those said to have used Law's chemicals to take his own life.
3: I plan to go to Canada to the sentencing hearing and deliver a victim impact statement that will describe the tragedy of losing Tom.
2: Kenneth Law will be sentenced in September. If there's a phrase for economic uncertainty, Canadians may be feeling it may be technical recession. That is what some experts are saying about new numbers from Statistics Canada. Nisha Patel explains why the data is a surprise and the story it tells about a shaky economy.
4: These are really challenging times.
5: Dan Kelly says businesses are feeling bleak about the economy. He's president of the Canadian Federation of Independent Business.
4: More businesses are looking to reduce staffing than increase staffing at this moment. Sales have been flatlined or shrinking among many small firms.
5: That's showing up in the data as growth in Canada unexpectedly stalled. Real GDP shrank 0.1% on an annualized basis from January to March, a sharp contrast to the 1.5% growth economists were expecting. Business and government investment sank, though household spending remained strong.
4: We've moved into a trade war, and now we're in an environment of unpredictable energy prices. These are all factors that have led to a really big reduction in confidence.
5: While soaring energy prices are weighing on households, they've also boosted oil and gas activity that could help economic growth bounce back in the months ahead. Nisha Patel, CBC News, Toronto.
2: Canada's FIFA World Cup roster has been announced. Head coach Jesse Marsh unveiled the 26-member team in Charlotte, North Carolina, where Canada's players are attending a training camp. Canada's three goalkeepers will be Maxime Crépeau from Orlando City SC, Owen Goodman from Barnsley FC, and Dane St. Clair from Inter Miami FC. Team captain Alfonso Davies will play defense, although he is still recovering from a hamstring injury. Canada's first FIFA match will be against Bosnia-Herzegovina in Toronto on June 12th. Meantime, the projected cost for Canada's other World Cup host city, Vancouver, could top $700 million. That's $100 million higher than last year's projection. The jump is mainly due to safety and security measures and updated estimates for the FIFA Fan Festival. BC's Economic Growth Minister, Ravi Kalon, says projected revenues are also up.
6: Every jurisdiction that's had hosted a World Cup has seen the economic benefits. The modeling that we've done is based on modeling we've done in other major events that we've seen here. There's significant opportunities above and beyond the numbers that we've released.
2: Last week, the Parliamentary Budget Office said the cost nationwide will amount to just over $1 billion. In the Stanley Cup playoffs.
7: Beyond the pass, chased out by Robinson, he scores! With his third goal of the series. For the second straight game, the Hurricanes take a 3-0 lead in the first period.
2: The Montreal Canadiens have now been eliminated from the Eastern Conference Finals. They lost to Carolina tonight, 6-1, in Game 5 of the series. Carolina wins the series 4-1. That now sends the Hurricanes to the Stanley Cup Finals for the first time in 20 years, where they will play the Vegas Golden Knights. And that is The World This Hour. For CBC News, I'm Neil Kumar.

0: Good evening. I'm Simon Nakaneshny with your Environment Canada weather forecast. In Montreal, a special weather statement for strong winds is in effect until tomorrow. Risk of a thunderstorm this evening. Rain ending before morning, the low 8. Tomorrow, mainly sunny, 19 the high. For Quebec City, clearing this evening, the low 7. Mix of sun and cloud tomorrow, 17 degrees the high. And in Sherbrooke, a rainfall warning is in effect until tomorrow morning. Risk of a thunderstorm tonight, windy in a low of 6. Tomorrow, mix of sun and cloud and the high, 16.
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4: Hi, I'm Errol Nazareth, and you're listening to Frequencies, a show for the musically curious, where you'll discover grooves and rhythms from every corner of Canada and the world. Practice, discipline, perform. Three things that sports and music have in common. We are exploring those similarities in a sports show today on Frequencies. You'll hear a Cuban legend who performed before the Rumble in the Jungle boxing match in Zaire. From Dustbin to Global Smash, you'll hear the amazing story behind a song written for the Cameroonian football team. And you'll hear how a Bob Marley song was adopted by fans of a football team in Amsterdam. All that and more. Welcome to Frequencies. If you watch or play basketball, then you know what a layup is. Celine played on her high school basketball team, and she was the layup girl. She says, "My dad taught me how to do layups when I was young, and I'm still very fond of that memory." The Thai-born drummer still shoots hoops when she isn't touring or in the studio. Here she is, showing her dexterity on the drums.

And that's how you kick off a sports show. Get it? That song is called Current, and it's from the Montreal drama Céline. She told us that swimming is her favorite sport. Céline says, there's something about water that calms me. When I was a kid, we used to have a swimming pool, and I would swim 40 laps nonstop. Wow. I still swim a lot these days, she says. It's my favorite activity to do before a show. Ask a runner why they love the sport, and they'll often say they love the feeling of freedom that running gives them. You'll probably get the same answer from someone who spends their Saturday nights dancing at a club. It's all about that dopamine hit. Am I right? Jada G is a producer DJ whose killer house tracks definitely deliver that hit. She calls house the sound of freedom. Jada says it's about the peaks and the troughs, the journey. Music to move to. Here's Mine Oh Mine.

0: this sick, it's a dong.
1: DJ Karaba with Deliverance. Use that in your next aerobics class. Before she started messing around on the ones and twos, she danced for Drake, Camila Cabello, and Selena Gomez. Check this out. A recent study concluded that dancers have the most physically demanding job. I didn't know this. The study factored in the level of strength, stamina, flexibility, and coordination required for several jobs, including firefighting. And dancing came out on top. Wow. Before her, you heard from the Grammy-nominated Canadian scientist and DJ, Jada G. Back in 1972, the Cameroonian musician Manu Dibango released this tribute to his country's football team. Doesn't that sound like some 1970s pomp and ceremony? Well, get this. The song that was on the B-side of that record was totally ignored. It didn't gain Dibango any new fans, and even his dad didn't like it. But a top New York DJ found the 7-inch single in a music shop and started playing it at a popular disco club. The song was Soul Makossa. It made it to the US Top 40 chart and ended up being one of Dibango's greatest hits. Here now is Soul Makossa.

0: Mandez-les au Cameroun. Ouais, les Nigériens.
1: World Groove, the late great Manu Dibango with Soul Makossa, one of the best B-sides of all time. Hey, what's your favorite B-side? We Will Rock You by Queen? Maybe Fool's Gold by the Stone Roses? You can drop your comment on my Instagram at errol.nazareth. I am indeed Errol Nazareth, and you're listening to Frequencies on CBC Music, CBC Radio 1 and Sirius XM. This week, we're getting sporty, playing sport-related music from around the world. 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Fruco was a pioneer of Colombian salsa, and the track he released is La Pachanga del Fútbol. The lyrics read like commentary, and I'm paraphrasing you, okay? So, because I'm not a sports commentator. Valderrama takes the ball. Herrera receives it. Tino Espria arrives suddenly. And goal! What a goal! What a goal! Yes, Fruco y Sustesos with La Pachanga

Yes, La Pachanga del Fútbol by Fruco. In Colombia, they say football is religion. We can also say music is religion in that country. So much great music comes out of it. Bob Marley once said, if you want to get to know me, you will have to play football against me and the Wailers. Well, there's a challenge. When he wasn't in a studio, Marley would kick a ball around with his band or his friends. And he loved sporting classic football tracksuits and different team jerseys. You're going to hear one of his songs that became an anthem of Amsterdam's Ajax FC fans. Ajax were playing against a team in Wales, and after the game ended, the announcer was asked to play music to help keep the Ajax fans calm. Because you know how football fans can be. He played Three Little Birds, and the fans loved it so much, they chose it as the Ajax anthem. Man, the power of music and football, eh? Here now is Three Little Birds.

0: managed to slip in some ska on the show. Fatback by Byron Lee. He was a member of the Jamaican national football team before switching to music. His band was called the Dragonairs, and he named them after his college football team. And before that, we had Bob Marley and Three Little Birds.
1: This one called Dub to Africa. When I see this, it reminds me that there's but one God, God Almighty.
0: Jamaica's Michael Holding is one of the greatest cricket players of all time. His nickname was Whispering Death because of his bowling style. And he was a key member of the West Indies team that won the 1979 World Cup. After retiring, Holding became a commentator. 4 years back, he made a powerful speech about racism while covering a game. He was interviewed on TV the next day and broke down while sharing his experiences of racism. Those clips went viral, and Holding received letters, texts, and emails from people from all around the world. The legendary reggae DJ Prince Farai paid tribute to Holding in a song called, well, Tribute to Michael Holding. Here it is.

0: tribute to Michael Holding by the one and only Prince Farai.
1: I want to get up and do my thing. I need to get up and do my thing. Moving. Moving. I want to get into it. Can I get into it? I mean moving. Doing it.
0: Yes, Mr. Brown. Or Mr. Showtime, you can definitely get up and do your thing. That, of course, is James Brown performing in Kinshasa in 1974. 50 years ago this year, Muhammad Ali beat George Foreman in a fight he called Rumble in the Jungle. The fight's promoter convinced the president of Zaire to sponsor the fight and help organize a three-day festival to hype it up. Zaire 74, as the festival was called, featured 30 top musicians from Africa and the US, including James Brown and the queen of salsa, Celia Cruz. She performed in front of 60,000 people with the Fania All-Stars. Here's the song that Celia performed at the festival before the big fight.

Yeah, man. The horn sections in every Latin jazz band just slay me every time. Kimbara by Celia Cruz. An estimated 1 billion people watched the Rumble in the Jungle, making it the most viewed sporting event ever at the time. You're listening to a sports show today on Frequencies. I'm your host, Errol Nazareth. Frequencies is heard on CBC Music, CBC Radio 1, and Sirius XM. Please listen again to the show and all our shows from the past year on demand on the CBC Listen app. Charlie Montoyo loved salsa and baseball while growing up in Puerto Rico, and he's kept both those passions alive. When he managed the Toronto Blue Jays for four seasons, he'd often swing by Lula Lounge and jump on stage and play with bands. The Lula All-Stars is one of the groups that Montoyo played with. Can you picture Charlie Montoyo jumping on stage playing percussion with the All-Stars? Here's a track now by the 11...

such tight playing. Bacalao by the Lula All-Stars, not including former Blue Jays manager Charlie Montoyo. He once invited a few musicians from Lula Lounge to his office in the Sky Dome, and they jammed until 4 a.m. Ah, I'd love to be in a fly on the wall for that. All right, here's a first for Frequencies. The night before the 1990 World Cup final in Italy, three of the greatest opera singers ever sang under a full moon in the ruins of Rome. Just picture that. Jose Carreras, Placido Domingo, and Luciano Pavarotti were accompanied by a 198-member orchestra. And one of the songs they sang was Nessun Dorma, or No One Sleeps. The concert was recorded, and it's considered the best-selling classical album of all time. The trio went on to sing at three other World Cups, in LA, in Paris, and in Yokohama. Here now is Nessun Dorma.

goosebumps here in the studio, man, no lie. An aria that became a pop culture hit after it was performed by Jose Carreras, Placido Domingo, and Luciano Pavarotti. You heard Nessun Dorma. And you are listening to a show mixing sports and music on frequencies on CBC Music. When she was growing up in Sri Lanka, Aparna Halpe was mesmerized by open water swimming competitions. But neither she nor anyone in her family swam. The violinist says, "I was always drawn to the young women who'd win the 2-mile swim. They would literally risk death in those competitions." Aparna finally learned how to swim after moving to Toronto when she was 28 to study at the University of Toronto. She sees similarities between playing an instrument and sports. Aparna says, "Both require muscle memory and that complex relationship between neural pathways, our bodies, and precision. It's magic, but first and foremost, it's practice." This is a piece by Solidaridad Tango, a group that she plays with.

Pompeia by the all-woman group Solidaridad Tango. Like Aparna Helpe, Sean Vincent de Paul also sees a connection between music and sports. The Sri Lankan-born rapper says, competition in rap is what makes the genre unique. Sean says, I've always loved that side of it because it's a healthy way for the art form to evolve. Watching rappers constantly trying to outperform each other can only make way for new styles and flows to be birthed. Good point. Sean says he carries that athlete mind state when making music. The practice, the discipline, the repetition, and to be able to execute it all in front of a large audience, it's all similar. Here now is a track featuring fellow Sri Lankan rapper Nabs47 and Santosh Narayanan.

0: fierce, man. Absolutely fierce. Sean Vincent de Paul with Nie Oli. He says, basketball was my first love. After realizing it wouldn't pan out, I transferred that discipline into music. And we are grateful for that. And that's it for our special on music and sports. We hope you enjoyed the stories and the tunes. Frequencies is heard on CBC Music, CBC Radio 1 and Sirius XM across North America. A reminder that the show can be heard on the CBC Listen app and that our playlists are on CBC Music. Big shouts as always to my tech director and producer and baller, Ruben Mann. And thank you for tuning in. I'm Errol Nazareth, inviting you to join me next week for another hour of music and stories from here, there, and everywhere. Stay curious. Now I look up to my idols on my mantle. When I told you I was Brady Brown, rapper, I was lying. I'm in any member, I'm in any pigment, I'm in any everybody, any, any. This is CBC Radio 1, 91.7 FM in Sherbrooke.
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7: Former Cabinet Minister Monty Solberg weighs in on Alberta's referendum about whether to have a second binding referendum on sovereignty. He tells us he understands it, even if he is on Team Remain.
8: From CBC News, the world is sour. I'm Neil Kumar. A man from Mississauga has pleaded guilty to 14 counts of counseling or aiding suicide in Ontario. Kenneth Law is accused of selling lethal products globally in an online operation that he was running. In exchange for the plea, Canadian prosecutors will withdraw 14 murder charges. Thomas Dagla has more.

0: 3 years of uncelebrated birthdays.
1: Kim Prosser still misses her son, Ashton.
0: Amazing boy.
1: Her son was one of the people who Kenneth Law today admitted helping to take their own lives. In a lengthy agreed statement of facts, he admitted to selling lethal substances online. 1,200 packages to people in dozens of countries from Asia to the Middle East to Europe. Court heard a recorded call by Times of London reporter James Beale, who spoke to Law posing as an interested buyer.
2: What do you think the chances are that it will kill me?
3: I mean, it's a very, very high probability.
1: Crown prosecutors in Ontario dropped all murder charges against Law, saying due to a recent ruling by the Supreme Court, which clarified under which circumstances murder charges can be laid against people who aid in suicides, the prospect of convictions was unlikely. Philip Shannock, CBC News, Toronto.
4: China's foreign minister was in Ottawa on Friday in another step towards rebuilding the trade between China and Canada. Wang Yi met with his Canadian counterpart, Anita Anand, and Prime Minister Mark Carney. Tom Perry has more from Ottawa. And those reports are not available. Canada's FIFA World Cup roster has been announced. Head coach Jesse Marsh unveiled the 26-member team in Charlotte, North Carolina, where Canada's players are attending a training camp. Canada's three goalkeepers will be Maxime Crépeau from Orlando City FC, Owen Goodman from Barnsley FC, and Dane St. Clair from Inter Miami FC. Team captain Alfonso Davies will play defense, although he's still recovering from a hamstring injury. Canada's first FIFA match will be against Bosnia-Herzegovina in Toronto on June 12th. The Montreal Canadiens have now been eliminated from the Eastern Conference Finals. They lost to Carolina tonight, 6-1 in Game 5 of the series. The Carolina Hurricanes will now move on to the Stanley Cup Finals for the first time in 20 years, where they will play the Vegas Golden Knights.
5: Fans here are just devastated, and you use the word crushed. There's really no better way to describe how people are feeling in this room. Really disappointed and heartbroken to see the team's remarkable playoff run come to an end in such a difficult way. The Canadians really just weren't able to get anything going in this match against the Hurricanes. They had a little bit of energy early on, but after that, the Hurricanes just scored one goal after another, dominating control over the puck throughout the game and really making it difficult for the Canadians to get anything going. A lot of disappointment nonetheless, though, in this room tonight with fans heading home, certainly not with the result they were hoping for. There's a lot of pride in what the Canadians accomplished this season. They have a very young squad. It's the result of several years of rebuilding, and they really defied expectations. They finished third in their division during the regular season, and they went on to have a playoff run like no other.
4: And that's the CBC's Alex Silberman at a watch party in Montreal. And that is The World This Hour. Remember, you can listen to us wherever you get your podcasts. 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

0: Good evening. I'm Simon Nakaneshny with your Environment Canada weather forecast. In Montreal, a special weather statement for strong winds is in effect until tomorrow. Risk of a thunderstorm this evening. Rain ending before morning, the low 8. Tomorrow, mainly sunny, 19 the high. For Quebec City, clearing this evening, the low 7. Mix of sun and cloud tomorrow, 17 degrees the high. And in Sherbrooke, a rainfall warning is in effect until tomorrow morning. Risk of a thunderstorm tonight. Windy in a low of 6. Tomorrow, mix of sun and cloud and the high, 16.
1: Hello, I'm Neil Kirksall.
2: Good evening, I'm Chris Howden. This is As It Happens, the Midnight Edition. Tonight.
1: Striking home, Romania's foreign minister says there is no doubt in her mind that an armed Russian drone hit an apartment building in her country and believes NATO must respond forcefully, even if it was an accident.
2: Daughter of a revolution, the daughter of former Cuban President Fidel Castro, has lived in exile for decades, and Alina Fernandez is very hopeful that this U.S. administration will bring about regime change in her homeland.
1: In the dark, Gilbert Bernal was among those killed in this week's deadly chemical tank implosion in Washington State. A friend tells us he still doesn't know how it happened.
2: Chalk and awe. Hundreds of volunteers team up to restore the Cern Abbas Giant, an enormous, centuries-old chalk figure carved into the Dorset countryside.
1: Contender-hearted, Senegal's national soccer team has a serious shot at winning this year's World Cup, a dream fans are finally daring to believe could come true.
2: And giving us the brush-off, baseball superstar Bryce Harper weirds everyone out by posting a video documenting his morning routine in which he applies the toothpaste directly to his tongue. As it happens, the Friday edition, radio that finds that a refreshing change of pace.

0: Last night, an ordinarily peaceful EU country was hit by a drone laden with explosives. Romania says it's certain it came from Russia, which had been launching attacks across the border in Ukraine. The drone injured two people in the city of Galați. It's the first time since the war started that a Russian strike has caused damage and injuries in an urban area of a NATO member state. Ursula von der Leyen, the president of the European Commission, said Russia had, quote, crossed yet another line, unquote. And now Romania is considering whether to invoke NATO's Article 4, which would require alliance members to convene for urgent talks. Oana Toiu is Romania's foreign minister. We reached her in Bucharest.
1: Minister, what is your message to Russia tonight?
2: It is totally reckless that they have endangered our citizens. They need to come back to respecting international law and civilian life. We do know it is a Russian drone, and Vladimir Putin is trying to deflect from the responsibility they are having. Romania's message is very clear that Russia needs to stop the war against Ukraine at our border and needs to stop generating risks towards our citizens. We are not a country part of the war. We are part of an allied space in Europe, and Russia bears full responsibility for the risks that they generate.
1: The reporting so far suggests that this might have been an accident, that it was intended for Ukraine. What do you make of that assessment? And does that change your response at all?
2: We do see an increased number of Russian drones attacking civilian Ukrainian infrastructure close to our border. Romania has the longest border with the war, 650 kilometers. And of course, we do have the responsibility to protect the Danube and the Black Sea. It is at this moment in our assessment, a drone that was targeting Ukrainian civilian infrastructure and that was derailed. But again, the full responsibility is of Russia, irrespective of whether the drone reached this initial target that was also against international law or that it has been derailed. We do not consider this an international intentional attack, but we do consider this a lack of responsibility, reckless behavior. And that is why we have summoned the ambassador, assigned persona non grata to the general consular, and we have decided to not allow the activity for the consular general of Russia in Constanza to continue.
1: Putin, as you know, has gone so far as to question whether this drone was even Russian at all and is suggesting it might have been Ukrainian. Your officials have proof that suggests otherwise?
2: The military teams on the ground have identified both the design and the source of the explosive. And we have seen Russia throughout the years of this war trying to push false narratives and trying to deflect from their own responsibility. But especially here in Eastern Europe, we do know they are not to be trusted.
1: Two people were hurt. Do you know how they are doing right now?
2: Yes, the apartment where the drone crashed is at the 10th floor of a residential building. A mother and a child needed medical care and they are now outside of any risks. But of course, this is a grave danger. The citizens there are very concerned and rightfully so. That is why we need to increase the defense on the eastern flank. And we are doing the proper effort and conversations in an allied format to be able to do that immediately. Of course, we have prioritized in terms of our own procurement, air defense. We have allocated 2 billion euros to that. Mm-hmm. I have spoken actually today as well with the Minister of Foreign Affairs of Canada, Anita Anand, on our needs in an allied format, and also have thanked her for the international solidarity that we have seen.
1: What, if anything, did Minister Anand offer or promise?
2: We have had conversations even since September last year at United Nations on shared lessons in maritime security. And we have seen from Canada a very clear response to that. We are also discussing about common solutions to hybrid threats and hybrid interferences. And we're going to continue to do that in the ministerial in Ankara.
1: You're considering invoking Article 4 over this incident, NATO's Article 4. That would require alliance members to convene for urgent talks. Is this something that your country will do?
2: We do have a planned conversation at NATO on the needs to strengthen the eastern flank. We did have this analysis discussed with Sakir, the commander in Europe, and we do expect that we do have a common planning with the allies. This is something ongoing and very clear. In that sense, you're going to see in a number of days this consultation happening at the NATO level. We did not take the decision in the National Security Council today to trigger Article 4, but we did take the decision to intensify the allied consultation and the common planning in terms of air defense and deterrence.
1: Why did you hold back from taking that step at this stage?
2: We did have a pre-planned consultation in the NATO format on the maritime security and the Eastern Flank, and we have decided to use that.
1: As Russia's invasion and its war with Ukraine has dragged on, is this the sort of thing you've been concerned about in your country?
2: Yes, it is clearly a concern, and that is why we are contributing in international coalitions to support the resilience of this country that has been attacked without provocation. And that is why we do believe there is a need of increased pressure in terms of packages of sanctions to reach a peace at our border.
1: What do you say to Romanians who are worried that your country was not able to intercept this and are concerned for their future?
2: Romanians are rightfully worried. This is obviously a common responsibility to protect the border, to protect the security of all our citizens. It is very important that NATO stands strong, and the international solidarity that we saw is essential. And also that our defense is increasing their capabilities. They've allocated $2 billion in procurement for the air defense. And it is very, very important that we do continue to strengthen the defense on the eastern flank, but also the proper steps to reach peace at the border.
1: Minister, I appreciate this. Thank you.
2: Thank you.
0: Oana Toiu is Romania's foreign minister. We reached her in Bucharest.

0: Officials are calling it the deadliest industrial tragedy in the modern history of Washington state. First responders are expecting to find no survivors at the paper mill in Longview, where a chemical tank imploded on Tuesday. As we told you then, a massive industrial storage tank filled with hundreds of thousands of liters of a toxic chemical called white liquor imploded. 11 people are likely dead. And the first victim to be identified was 52-year-old Gilbert Bernal. Mr. Bernal worked as an instrument technician at the plant for nearly 15 years. He was a husband, a father, and a grandfather. Todd Cornwell was a close friend of his. We reached Mr. Cornwell in Longview, Washington.
1: Todd, you've had a couple of days to sit with this loss. Have you been able to process the magnitude of what has happened and who is gone?
2: Well, yes and no. Life still has to go on, so you're working, trying to support their family as much as we can. My wife and I have taken over supplies to them. I met with them Wednesday evening.
1: And how is the family doing?
2: You know, as well as can be expected. Of course, there is a ton of grief. But as Christians, we do have a hope for the future because we know Gilbert. We know that he had that hope as well.
1: Our listeners may remember our conversation with a former worker from that plant on Tuesday after the implosion. We know Gilbert and the others, you know, had just, there was a shift change. They had just come in for that change, and the tank imploded in the morning, you know, just about 15 minutes after folks arrived. When did you find out something was wrong?
2: I found out about 9:45-ish. My wife called me. I was at work, and she called me as one of the leaders of our small group ministries, which Gilbert and his wife were a part of, to, hey, you need to come home. Gilbert's in the hospital. There was an accident. They don't know if he's going to survive. That's all they had told anybody at that point in time, first thing in the morning. And so I let everybody know, and I left. I went up, got up there, and just as I got up there, about 10:45, the pastor, Jim John, was coming out of the hospital, and they just told him that he was dead. So instead of praying for healing, we were praying for comfort for Gilbert's family and healing for anybody that was injured, because we did know there was a bunch of people injured.
1: Yeah. So sorry for your loss. Todd, we know he, as you said, he had survived. He was alive when he was being taken to the hospital in critical condition. His daughter, Giovanna, told a local news outlet that, you know, as her dad always was, even under those circumstances, he was very calm. Do you know what kinds of injuries he sustained?
2: I do not. I was not told. I am not privy to any information. I don't even know if the family's been told exactly, you know. I know they're still waiting on answers of a bunch of stuff.
1: What kinds of questions do you still have as someone who lives in this community and knows at least one of the people killed?
2: Well, I mean, just because I'm part of the community, even if I didn't know anybody, I'd want to know what happened, why it happened, you know, what caused it. It's the morbid curiosity of every person who hears about a tragedy, in a way. We all want to know why. We all want to know what. At the end of the day, what happened, happened. The reason is, you know, something that may bring some comfort, you know, hey, you know, there was nothing anybody could do. It was just one of those things, you know, maybe, but we don't know.
1: How is the rest of the community dealing with this disaster?
2: Well, and I know that there has, well, I know there's been a bunch of vigils. A lot of the local businesses are doing fundraisers. They're Saturday from 11 to 7. They're having a barbecue at Bob's Sporting Goods. And basically, it's come and eat and pay what you can, and all the proceeds are going to the family, the families, I should say.
1: People are coming together.
2: And there's, there's several different places. One of the coffee places saying all the funds that are coming from this weekend are going to them. And you come in and buy coffee, and all the money, 100% of the proceeds, are going to the families.
1: When you spoke with Gilbert, was this the kind of thing he was worried about? Were there ever concerns that something like this could happen?
2: Oh, no, not that I know of. The only thing I know of is he was tired because in the springtime, there's always a ton of work, and they had lost a couple of people, and so he was working tons of overtime. That's the extent of what I know of his job. He kept his work separate from his home.
1: What will that loss of income mean to his family in particular?
2: Well, I mean, he was the main breadwinner. So that is huge. In today's day and age, there's very few people that can manage on just one income anymore, which is one of the reasons why I

0: needed it. He always had a smile. He always had a positive response to people, always was willing to help out in whatever way he could.
1: Well, Todd, I appreciate this. Thank you very much. Please take care.
0: No problem.
2: Todd Cornwell is a friend of the late Gilbert Bernal. We reached him in Longview, Washington.

0: He's not just a giant of a man. He's also a man of giant manhood. Sprawled across the countryside in Dorset, England, is the Cerne Abbas Giant, named after the village near which he resides. He's a chalk figure, 55 meters long and baked right into the hill. And those features alone are striking. But add to that description his prominent genitalia, and he is unforgettable. And this week, dozens of people have teamed up to give him some much-needed TLC. Led by the UK's National Trust, which oversees the landmark, volunteers have been re-chalking the hill figure, a process that typically happens around once a decade. Liz Flight is an integral part of that process. She works with the National Trust in West Dorset. That is where we reached her.
1: Liz, how is the re-chalking process going so far?
2: So we are just at the end of our first week, and despite it's been very, very hot in the UK, we're in the middle of a heat wave at the moment. So despite temperatures this week reaching mid-30s, the process is going really well. We're sort of on schedule. The heat has meant that we've had to cut the afternoon shorter. Mm. So we've lost a bit of time, but people have been working really hard. It's been incredible.
1: How would you describe the Cerne Giant to someone who has never seen it?
2: So, the Cerne Giant, he's an ancient, completely naked figure that has been sculpted into the chalk hillside. And we know he's male because he's got a very over-exaggerated and large part of him that people notice the most.
1: I had not. Which part of him are you talking about, Liz? I must have missed that.
2: You've missed that. Well, people have been working very hard on it this week. He's standing proud. He's standing proud on the hillside with us.
1: Giant genitalia. There is giant genitalia there, just to be clear. But it's not not a stick figure, but it is a representation of a man, not a particular portrait.
2: Yeah. So just to describe him a little bit, he's 180 foot tall. Mm-hmm. So he's Britain's largest chalk hill figure. So he's huge. We've got an idea of his age, but who he's depicting, why he was ultimately there, and what his story is, we don't really know. Some people think that he might have been created in the image of Hercules, because Hercules is a very masculine figure, and our Cerne Giant's got a real masculine vibe going on about him. He's also carrying a club like Hercules might have done. So that's one theory, but there's lots of other thoughts about why he's there.
1: And there are more chalk drawings?
2: Well, there's only one giant. There's only one Cerne Giant. But in the UK, we do have a lot of chalk drawings in our chalk hillside. So there's a few horses, and we've got a long man, someone called a long man. Mm-hmm. And we have things like crowns and other bits and bobs. So yeah, it's a thing, sort of the chalk drawings. Yeah. It's probably, I think, quite unique to the UK.
1: And beloved, I guess. I mean, when you talk about that heat wave, but the fact that there are more than 100 volunteers helping you out with this, it's not an easy task. What does that suggest to you?
2: Oh, yeah. Well, he is much loved. He was recently dated by scientists to be around between 700 AD and 1100 AD. So he's probably from the late Saxon period. So he's been in the Cerne Abbas community for a very long time. So he is really embedded in the community, and people who live in Cerne Abbas do really care for him. And so, like you say, we had volunteers, and they're volunteers. People are coming out volunteering their time for free.

0: and they're climbing a very steep hill. It's really hard to describe how backbreaking the work is unless you've seen the hill. It's a really steep slope, and people are walking up and down, 180 foot sort of image of the giant, walking up and down with axes and carrying bags of chalk. It's exhausting, and people are doing that in their own time.
1: And how much chalk are we talking about?
0: We've brought in around 20 tons of chalk to redo it, but we're taking out the old chalk first. So the actual the re-chalking process is almost done in three parts. Mm-hmm. So the first part is sort of digging out the grass. So the giant sits on the side of a hillside. So the first part of the job is to actually dig some of the grass out to make the white lines wider and more visible. The second part is taking out the old chalk, which is what we've been doing the last couple of days. And so people are literally taking out bags of old chalk and carrying them up to the top of a very steep hill in very hot weather. And then once that's done, so we haven't started putting in the new chalk yet. We'll possibly start doing that maybe tomorrow, maybe Sunday.
1: And when do you think you'll be done?
0: Well, we hope we generally like to think it's a 2-week process, but it's very weather dependent.
1: You do this, I think, once every several years, maybe once a decade, but you're starting earlier this year. Why did you have to do that?
0: Yeah, that's right. Yeah. So, we like to aim for once every 10 years. The giants, he sits on the chalk down hillside, and this is a very rare landscape. It's very delicate and important that it gets protected. So we can't be going onto the giant all the time to re-chalk him because it damages the landscape. But more recently, in the UK, we've had warmer, wetter winters. Mm. And so our perfect conditions for grass to grow. The grass has been growing mentally. So that the grass has sort of covered him probably quicker than we would have expected because of these wetter, warmer winters. And there's an element of a little bit of algae that sort of catches onto the chalk. And the algae is not normally a problem because previously we see really hard, cold frosts over the winter, and we've not been seeing these really deep, hard frosts like we used to have done. So the algae is sort of taking grip. So the giant looks a bit grey, and he's got the grass growing over him. So we're doing him earlier this year.
1: Crisp white chalk. It has to be. How many times have you done this now, and how many more do you want to be a part of?
0: Yeah, this is my second one. I was involved in the one in 2019. This is my second one. We have a ranger called, our area ranger is called Michael, and he's really in charge of the sort of getting the job done. And this will be his fourth re-chalking, and he's worked in the area of the giant for 33 years. So he really knows the giant and loves doing that work.
1: Liz, I'm so glad we could speak. Thank you for this.
0: Lovely to talk to you. Really happy to talk to Canada.
1: Thank you.
2: Liz Flight works with the National Trust in the UK, where she keeps a close eye on the Cern Abbas giant. We reached her in Cattistock, England.

0: On Monday, Philadelphia Phillies star Bryce Harper posted a standard Get Ready With Me video on TikTok. By standard, I mean incredibly boring, insofar as it's just a sleepy guy telling you about moisturizer and recommending a tongue scraper. But about a quarter of the way through, Mr. Harper revealed part of his morning routine that left a weird taste in everyone's mouth. Weird and minty.
1: Also, another thing I love about the West Coast, and I may be a little biased, I think their food is the best. I don't think it's anywhere close.
0: So he just brushes his teeth like a normal person and talks about West Coast food. It's chill, right? Wrong. It's chilling. Computer, enhance. That didn't really help. But you did hear him say toothbrush, toothpaste, or rather toothwash, toothpaste, as though the toothbrush was in his mouth already. But it wasn't. Do you know what was in his mouth? Just the toothpaste. He took the lid off the tube, squeezed the toothpaste directly onto his tongue, said toothwash, toothpaste, and then started brushing. Oh, it's okay to be upset. We're all upset. And if you want an apology or self-reflection or even an acceptable explanation from Bryce Harper, you're not getting it. After that post blew up, he just told reporters, I've done it forever. Oh, okay. Why, though? And when will you stop doing it? We don't know. A spokesperson for the American Dental Association has said, quote, it is not suggested to do it that way, unquote. No, it is not suggested to do it that way. It is suggested to gently squeeze a pea-sized amount onto a toothbrush. It's why the hole in the toothpaste tube is the width of a toothbrush and not the width of a tongue. So, Bryce Harper, please stop it. Your mouth really does not need to be in this kind of mint condition. Here's No Frills with Shopping in the Toothpaste Aisle.

0: Last week, Donald Trump's maximum pressure campaign against Cuba reached new levels when the U.S. announced its indictment of 94-year-old former Cuban President Raul Castro. Since that announcement, Cuba and the rest of the world have been anxiously waiting to see what might be next and whether it might include military action. This week, at a cabinet meeting, U.S. Secretary of State Marco Rubio said this.
1: Cuba's in a lot of trouble because, unfortunately for them, it's run by a bunch of incompetent communists. Being communist is bad. Being an incompetent communist is like the worst. You know, we want something good for the Cuban people. And hopefully there'll be a good outcome there for them. There needs to be. It's 90 miles from our shores. And having a failed state 90 miles from our shores is a threat to the national security of the United States.
0: Marco Rubio speaking at an open cabinet meeting this week. Alina Fernandez is a longtime anti-communist who learned she was the daughter of former Cuban President Fidel Castro when she was 10 years old. She fled Cuba in 1993 and lives in exile in Miami. That's where we reached her.
2: Alina Fernandez, do you believe the U.S. Secretary of State when he says the U.S. is, you know, going to do the best for the Cuban people?
3: I do. We have to wait until presidency number 14 to have someone engaged in solving the situation down in Cuba, or at least help to push for a solution.
2: And do you agree?
3: And that
2: with
3: person is Marco Rubio. Yeah.
2: Do you agree?
3: I do
2: with
3: agree what he says.
2: With his characterization of what Cuba is like and why it is like that, when he says Cuba is in a lot of trouble and he blames the current government there for it. You agree with that?
3: Absolutely. I absolutely agree with that. We've been like that for 67 years. This is not a new situation. This is not the first crisis at all that Cuba is facing. And the reason that is happening now is because their colony, who was Venezuela, had stopped the subsidy. So those are the consequences.
2: In the best case scenario for you, how would the U.S. help Cubans?
3: Well, in this case, pressuring to the maximum for an engagement in a negotiation. And of course, we have so many Cuban Americans that are excellent, wealthy professionals that are willing to go back and invest in Cuba. Everything in Cuba has to be redone. I don't know how to explain this from building to plumbing. It's a country that is falling apart.
2: Many, as you know, point to what the U.S. has been doing already, putting pressure on Cuba, you know, the water shortages, millions of Cubans experiencing those, the issues around oil, needs there. We've spoken to folks in Cuba in our coverage as well. They blame the U.S. for what it's doing, impact.
3: Yes, I understand that is historical, and that's a very firm point of view. And the legend of Cuba is that the small David facing Goliath, and it's very apart from reality. Cuba has been interfering or engaged in every civil war that it has been in the hemisphere of South America, Central America, even the Middle East, from the beginning. So there is a lot about Cuba that people really don't know. Cuba is a country that is being decimated in all those international adventures and always being subsidized by another country.
2: As our listeners heard, you fled Cuba. You were in your 30s at the time. You've lived in Miami since, and you've only been back a handful of times. What shifted for you? When did you realize you wanted to speak out and be critical of your family?
3: I think I spoke out the first time somebody gave me the opportunity. In this case, it was a journalist from Spain. So that was the first time, and I did it since I was in Cuba, but I felt uncomfortable and in the wrong place for many, many years. And at that point, when I was able to escape, my purpose was to get my daughter out from there. That happened during the 90s, and it was called the special period. And the conditions, I'm sorry, were totally similar to the ones we are seeing today.
2: Was that the last time you went back?
3: I went back the last time in 22 for a couple of days.
2: And what was that like?
3: Bittersweet, as always. Mm-hmm. You know, it's a country you love so much. It's a place in which you feel yourself, but you cannot live there.
2: We've been speaking on our program about, you know, what the U.S. Attorney General Todd Blanche has been saying about your uncle Raul Castro, the indictment that he insists that Raul Castro will face justice in the United States. When was the last time you spoke to him?
3: Many, many years ago, even before I left, because as I was vocal about not being happy in that country, or the not being happy, I wasn't speaking too much about myself, but about my surroundings. And that's one of the Cuban tragedies. You become the enemy if you dissent. And I lost all those relationships with my family since then.
2: Would you support his capture by U.S. forces?
3: I think he's a 90, soon to be 95-year-old person, and it's going to be painful. But and I don't even think it's possible. But that's what it is now. He's responding for a crime that was committed 30 years ago. But I think it's more a point of pressure than a real thing happening.
2: If things, the relationship, any discussions that are happening between the U.S. And Cuba disintegrate further, and the U.S. were to take military action, what do you make of that possibility? What would the U.S. be up against?
3: I've heard so many, many times that is not going to happen, that's what I would like to believe. Mm-hmm. But at the same time, to negotiate, you need two parts. And right now, the Cuban side seems to be holding their terms and not showing any will of negotiating, which is absurd, because really common sense tells you that this situation that had lasted for so long is unsustainable.
2: We've seen the U.S. take military action elsewhere. As you know, you mentioned Venezuela. Certainly, you know, Iran mm-hmm. is a different case, but we've seen what can happen. And the result is not always, has not at all been really much better for the people in those countries. Do you think the United States knows what it might get into if it were to take military action?
3: I hope that they have a very good intelligence service that is having them aware of the possibilities. I don't have the slightest idea about who is really in charge at this point of the country. I know it's the military, which is another
2: in Cuba,
3: historical...
2: You mean.
3: Yes, another historical bizarre thing that the country is ruled and owned by the army. But who knows what can happen there? It seems that in Venezuela, the replacement or momentarily replacement of this Maduro was clear, but in Cuba it's not.
2: And also in Venezuela, it's being governed by a woman who was very close to Maduro. So, you know, it might have been a move that's improved U.S. interests vis-a-vis Venezuela, but not necessarily for Venezuelans themselves. I mean, how do you weigh that in your mind? That, yes, of course, you and so many people want change, but is this the administration that is going to get you the kind of change you want?
3: It just happened. And somehow you need to maintain the order, and you cannot go and flood everything. That's what happened in Iraq, and look at the consequences. You cannot go and destroy the army, because the army at the end is the one that maintains order. But the Cuban situation is totally peculiar and different. That is what is very concerning in this case.
2: In Cuba, we should mention, the Deputy Minister of Foreign Affairs, Josefina Vidal Ferrero, gave an interview to PBS this week and was specifically asked about the U.S. Secretary of State, Marco Rubio. Here's what she said.
4: Secretary of State Marco Rubio does not know Cuba. He has never been to Cuba. He doesn't understand Cuba. It seems that he is not familiar with Cuba's history. So the message that he sends, which is a very clear message of the United States wanting to dictate on Cubans what kind of political system or model or order we should have, it reflects very clearly that he doesn't know us and how proud we are of our independence and our determination to defend it.
2: What would you say to the minister? I mean, perhaps it's not surprising that a minister in that government would not be, you know, supporting the U.S. Secretary of State's comments or actions. But what she's saying there about Cubans having that pride and independence that that they should have agency in this decision.
3: It is their position, but it is very easy from her position to defend the statu quo that is maintaining the other people in misery. We are not speaking anymore about politics here, but because politics is the justification for this situation. We're speaking about human lives. And really, really, really, what I can say from the bottom of my heart is that Cuban's life of the Cuban people need to improve. It's unbearable.
2: You've been wanting change for so long. You've had to be away for so long, except for those short visits, as you said. Do you let yourself imagine a dream about when you will go back and it will be as you and others hope it to be?
3: Yes. I mean, we have been five generations through this process. The first one already died or is dying. And I belong to the second one, the one that was born just with the revolution. And I think we have different experiences. But I think even my granddaughter that was born here feels Cuban. And we all are willing to go back.
2: What do you miss the most?
3: Oh, I miss the sounds, the smell, the flavors, and the light.
2: Alina, it's been a pleasure speaking with you. I appreciate this.
3: I so much thank you for the opportunity because we need to keep the subject alive while this gets solved.
0: Alina Fernandez is the daughter of former Cuban President Fidel Castro. We reached her in Miami.

0: For the first time in a decade, China's foreign minister, Wang Yi, is in Canada. His three-day visit will include meetings with Foreign Affairs Minister Anita Anand and Prime Minister Mark Carney to talk trade and security. Comes on the heels of the Prime Minister's visit to China in January, during which he met with President Xi Jinping and reached a preliminary trade deal in which Beijing agreed to lower or eliminate some tariffs on Canadian agriculture products, and Canada agreed to reduce tariffs on some Chinese electric vehicles. Here's what Minister Anita Anand said before the meeting today.
1: Our leaders set out a clear and ambitious vision for our recalibrated relationship. It includes elevated engagement and cooperation on trade and investment, energy, finance, public security and safety, and people-to-people ties. At the same time, each of our countries must address critical issues and priorities to ensure the safety and security of our peoples. Canada is focused on growing our economy and diversifying our trading relationships. The Canada-China economic relationship is significant. 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We are committed to growing this relationship responsibly, with a goal of increasing exports to China by 50% by 2030, while safeguarding Canada's economic and national security interests and values. Over decades, Canada and China have shared a rich history with deep people-to-people ties, and today, with your visit, we are building on more than 55 years of our diplomatic relationship.
0: Foreign Affairs Minister Anita Anand speaking in Ottawa earlier today.

0: 2026 FIFA World Cup is just weeks away now, and increasingly, Senegal is the team to watch. And it's not just Senegal's coach who thinks so, although he definitely does think so. Back in March, head coach Pape Thiaw said publicly that he believes the African nation has a fair chance of winning the World Cup. It was the first time an African team had openly declared it could win the tournament, and at one point that might have raised eyebrows. But in the months since, Senegal's ambitions have been treated with respect. Maher Mazahi is a football journalist for the publication Africa is a Country. He's in Algiers.
1: Maher, for you, what are Senegal's chances at this World Cup? Can they win it?
2: Well, Neil, they're not zero, and that's already saying something. You know, for such a long period of time, African football has been marginalized at the World Cup. We didn't even have an automatic place at the World Cup until 1970, and then there's been incremental progress. Now, for the first time ever, we're talking about an African team being a possible contender. To be clear, they're not favorites. That belongs to France, Spain, Argentina. But the fact that there's a non-zero chance of an African team perhaps winning a World Cup, that in itself is monumental.
1: Yeah, and I think for fans, I mean, of course, diehard fans of particular countries and particular teams want their teams to win, but the idea that a team other than the usual suspects could actually take it is just makes it a much richer tournament, no?
2: I think so. And this Senegal team, I mean, there's so many great narratives and storylines all over the place. The best probably being that of their star man, Sadio Mane. He's their captain. I mean, he comes from a village called Bambali in Senegal. When I speak to my Senegalese colleagues, they themselves tell me that they've never heard of Bambali before Sadio Mane. It's really in the south corner of Senegal. It's a town really known for growing mangoes and rice. It's tiny. And the fact that he made it out of there, he had to run away from home to try and join an academy, to try and make it to Europe. It's such a success story, and it's a feel-good story. And there's so many stories like that littered across the Senegalese national team. So I think they will be a neutral's favorite.
1: So that's part of where, I guess, the head coach is coming from when he says things like he said in March, quote, "If even for a second I doubted that I could win the World Cup with Senegal, then I would step aside," unquote. What else is that level of confidence rooted in? And of course, we hear from athletes and coaches all the time, sort of bombastic talk. But that sounds a little bit different to my ear.
2: Yeah, it comes from consistent results for Senegal. I've been watching this team for the last decade. I've been covering African football for the last decade. They've either won every single AFCON title or they end up losing to the eventual winners. So they're never third place, really. They are incredibly consistent. And when you have that kind of consistency, I think that builds an innate confidence.
1: Was there a particular turning point to help get the team to where we're at now?
2: Yeah, 2022, Senegal win their first ever soccer trophy. They win the male African Cup of Nations title in Cameroon. And I can tell you, this Senegal, I mean, it had been 60 years since the country was independent. They had always been recognized as one of the strongest teams in Africa, but it was incredible to witness. They had never won any title at any other level. And it really is like a case study, perhaps, in the effects of, you know, collective psychology, because it felt like there was a mental block, and people always talked about the fact that when they get to a final, there was some kind of frailty. They would lose in heartbreaking manners, penalty shootouts, you know, own goals, things like that. And then eventually, this team finally gets over the hump. And immediately after, the dam breaks. We have Senegal winning the under-17 AFCON, the under-20 AFCON, the African Nations Championship, even the beach soccer tournament.
1: In terms of the lead-up to the World Cup, there's been some hiccups, I think we can call them. Coach Thiaw, there's some travel issues, some contract negotiations. What is happening there?
2: Pape Thiaw has not really been offered an extension past the World Cup. And there are some reports saying that he hasn't been paid for the previous few months, which is absolutely incredible to hear, considering the fact that the Senegalese Federation won a huge amount of prize money, you know, close to $10 million for winning the African Cup of Nations initially. A lot of African national teams have been employing former international players like Pape Thiaw, who played in the 2002 FIFA World Cup, is because they're not commanding huge salaries. He's probably on $20,000 to $30,000 a month, which is modest by World Cup standards. So the fact that, yeah, we're hearing stories like this is really heartbreaking, and it really speaks to sometimes the disorganization that we can get when it comes to the governing bodies in African football.
1: Do you think he's going to be there to lead his team?
2: These things always get worked out. You have to understand that sometimes federations can take advantage of this when they hire a local, because they know that it's also his dream to lead his country at the World Cup. So maybe that's why they can take the time to sort of cut corners and overstep some boundaries. But I do expect it to be resolved in a week or so.
1: Okay. And then, of course, there are the Trump administration's ongoing travel ban. Fans from Ivory Coast and Senegal are facing certain visa restrictions. What are you hearing from your contacts in Senegal about that?
2: Well, I can tell you from where I'm at in Algeria. Algeria also has a travel visa bond where we had to pay, I think, $10,000. I think in Senegal, it's $15,000. So you pay this bond at the American embassy where you're based, and you get the money back when you return. The problem is, who has that kind of disposable income in these countries? I can tell you that I spoke to diplomatic missions here, whether it's the Americans, the Canadians, or even the Mexicans. And every single one of them has told me that they have been extremely underwhelmed with the amount of travel visas that have been applied for. We do expect some Senegalese fans that are based in Europe. There's a huge diaspora in France, for example. Mm-hmm. But unless the fans are being taken by the Federation via chartered flight and the Federation will vouch for a certain amount of fans as they do for supporters committees, we're not expecting your regular rank-and-file Senegalese to travel for this World Cup.
1: We've had a lot of conversations on the show so far leading up to the World Cup, you know, issues about transportation costs and ticket costs, certainly, as a journalist doing this work. How do you feel about this particular World Cup?
2: I mean, it's a different one for sure. I'm going to be arriving on June 8th. I'm going to be trying to get to all three host nations. Look, I come from a country where a match day ticket costs $2. You go to the stadium, you're talking to people usually an hour before kickoff. You're talking to people at halftime. There's a certain amount of silence that sort of comes with football that I've come to appreciate and enjoy. Last summer, I came to the United States for an inaugural club tournament that FIFA decided to host in preparation for this World Cup as a sort of test run or rehearsal. And it just, the I don't want to talk like too politically, but the amount of like sheer capitalism that you can get at some of these soccer events was stunning to me. Like everything was sponsored. Even the hydration breaks were sponsored by Powerade. You enter through the Xfinity gate or the Verizon gate, and there were no dead periods of silence. That's what I think hit me the hardest was every time there was a few minutes before kickoff, the DJ was pumping in some kind of, you know, obnoxious pop music. And so it's not really my cup of tea, but I understand, look, the World Cup rotates. It goes around the world and there's different ways that people consume sports. And so it's just going to be an interesting, again, case study in how Americans consume their sport.
1: Maher, I'm so glad we could speak. Thank you for this. Safe travels.
2: Thanks for having me on.
0: Maher Mazahi is a football journalist for the publication Africa is a Country. We reached him in Algiers, Algeria.

0: There's nothing quite as thrilling as watching two evenly matched competitors going toe-to-toe, round after round, until finally, when the tension is almost too much to bear, one heart-stopping moment decides it all. It happened in the 11th inning of Game 7 of the World Series last year when the Dodgers beat the Blue Jays.
1: Bounces one up the middle, bats to the back, over to first to beat the champ. You gotta knock him out. The Dodgers stand tall and win back-to-back titles.
0: It happened when Paul Henderson scored the goal of the century with 34 seconds to go, giving Canada the win over the Soviet Union in the 1972 Summit Series.
2: That's the right answer, he scores! Henderson, right through the score for Canada. A beautiful goal by Paul Henderson.
0: It happened in the 2022 World Cup Final when Argentina beat France in a legendary shootout. And it happened last night in Washington, D.C. at the Scripps National Spelling Bee, where only two finalists were still standing after a two-hour, 18-round-long slugfest. And the competition went to the dreaded speed round known as the spell-off. Each speller had 90 seconds to correctly spell as many words as they possibly could. And if that doesn't sound difficult to you, wait till you hear the words. This is 14-year-old finalist Shrey Parikh of Rancho Cucamonga, California.
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3: Campernell.
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3: Nickel.
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3: Zaminis.
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3: Tarparker.
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3: Tlachtli.
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3: Madokwa.
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3: Retiarius.
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3: Balintawak.
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3: Torakathapsia.
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3: Rapakivi.
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3: Terraglin.
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3: Homelin.
4: H-O-M-E-L-Y-N.
3: Chikungunya.
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3: Bromocriptine.
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0: That was the 2026 Scripps Spelling Bee champ, Shrey Parikh, knocking out a record-breaking 32 correctly spelled words, and long ones, in 90 seconds, earning himself the most points in the history of the competition last night in Washington, D.C. We're now at the end of As It Happens, the Midnight Edition. Coming up next on CBC Radio 1, the news.
5: As It Happens, the Midnight Edition will be back again for you on Tuesday. I'm Neil Kirksall. Thanks for listening.
0: And I'm Chris Howden. Good night.

0: Narrative, lyric, heroic, romantic, verse, or prose. The 2026 CBC Poetry Prize is on. 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
1: From CBC News, the world is sour. I'm Neil Kumar. A 6-year-old man from Mississauga, Ontario, has admitted to selling lethal chemicals online to people who wanted to take their own lives. Kenneth Law pleaded guilty on Friday to counseling or aiding in the suicides of 14 people. Law was initially charged with murder, but the Crown dropped those counts, saying there was no prospect of conviction after a recent Supreme Court ruling. He'll be sentenced in September. Thomas Dangle has more.
2: Kenneth Law was driven in to plead guilty to aiding 14 suicides in Ontario. Standing next to his lawyer, Law showed no emotion as families in the packed courtroom wiped away tears. The former hotel cook admitting he sold packets of a toxic salt, plus masks and tubes, knowing full well the buyers would use it all for suicide. Crown attorney Peter Westgate said it makes a murder prosecution in this case impossible. All of it a disappointing end for the parents of 18-year-old Jesenia Bedoya Lopez. Maria Lopez and Leonardo Bedoya have kept a shrine to honor their daughter with her eyeglasses, her writing, even the pack of gum she never got to finish. It's a wound that keeps opening every day, he said, and it will be worse if he is not sentenced to a lot of years in prison. Thomas Dagg, CBC News, Toronto.
1: British police have also linked Kenneth Law to 79 deaths in that country, but officials are not charging him, a decision that has infuriated the families of the victims. Chris Brown has more.
3: There are people like Tom who really should still be here.
4: David Parfitt helped expose Kenneth Law. After his son Tom took his life, police found a packet of poison next to his body. Parfitt and British journalist James Beale tracked it to Canada and Law's internet site.
3: A man acting in one country that's caused multiple deaths across the world.
4: Today, UK investigators said they looked at 112 deaths and definitively connected 79 of them to Kenneth Law. But they won't pursue charges because they say it's unlikely he'd be extradited. Instead, the idea is Law's British offences will be a factor in his Canadian sentence.
5: It's very complicated.
4: It's a valid call, says British extradition lawyer Nick Vamos.
5: Everything he did was in Canada. It's unclear whether we would have jurisdiction to prosecute.
4: Parfitt has asked to be at Law sentencing in Canada to read a victim impact statement. Chris Brown, CBC News, London.
1: In Saskatchewan, wildfire has prompted an evacuation order that has been issued for the rural municipality of Shelbrooke. Officials say the fire is advancing quickly. Residents in the area living 1 mile west to 5 miles east of Shelbrooke and south of Highway 3 to the border are being ordered to evacuate immediately. Evacuees are being advised to use oil service road to exit the area safely. After months of speculation, Canada's World Cup roster is officially here. 26 men have been named to the squad and will represent the country on soccer's biggest stage. Dale Manukduk reports from North Carolina, where the team has been holding training camp.
6: Head coach Jesse Marsh knew months ago who would likely make the team. Familiar faces like Alphonso Davies, Jonathan David, Kyle Larin, and Liam Miller have all carved out core roles. But a wave of injuries forced him to slow down and rethink his strategy. Moise Bombido broke his leg, Alfie Jones had ankle surgery, Promise David ruptured a hip tendon, Ali Ahmed and Jacob Schaffelberg went down with hamstring injuries. But ultimately, they all ended up on the squad. Excluded from the roster, Ralph Priso, Jamie Knight-Labelle, Zorhan Bassong, Jaden Nelson, Daniel Jebison, and Jason Russell Rowe. Marsh on the cuts.
7: Most of them I spoke to when they came about the reality of what their situation was. And so they pushed really hard and they supported everything really well. But they also knew that if things were going to fall into place with some of the injuries, that they might be more on the outside than on the inside.
6: Priso, Bassong, and Nelson will remain with the team through its friendly window to help manage the minutes of the other players. Dale Manukduk, CBC News, Charlotte, North Carolina.
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8: Hi, I'm Saroja Coelho. 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
9: They remind us of play and childhood, but Legos are now being used to evoke something darker.
10: Your brain, when you see Legos, categorizes that as entertainment before you've had any ability to put a critical thought into engaging with the actual content.
9: I'm Carolyn Beeler. The battle for hearts and minds in the Iran war. Also ahead, the mother of an Israeli hostage killed by Hamas tells her family's story.
11: On day 330, we got the news that he had been executed, and we got his body back in a bag with 6 bullet holes.
9: And the Israeli army has been attacking Lebanon's coastal city of Tyre. People fear for their lives and their history.
12: In Tyre, we have 2 big main archaeological sites in the city and an ancient town that has a historical fabric. It is a World Heritage City in Lebanon.
9: That's ahead on The World. It appears the U.S. and Iran are each waiting for the other to review and accept a proposed peace plan. Their negotiations have been on again, off again, but one thing has remained consistent: slick Iranian propaganda videos that have flooded the internet. The World's Shirin Jafari reports.
13: The video starts with President Donald Trump, Israeli Prime Minister Benjamin Netanyahu, and Satan sitting around a desk. They're all looking at a binder folder, the words Epstein file written boldly at the top. Trump is visibly upset. Netanyahu is encouraging him to launch military strikes. Trump launches them, and we see a pink blooded backpack, a reference to an alleged U.S. airstrike on a school in southern Iran that killed about 160 students and their teachers. The video then switches to an Iranian general who's shedding a tear. He orders retaliatory strikes. All of the characters in this video are Legos: Trump, Netanyahu, the Iranian general. At first glance, the video looks like a Lego movie, but in reality, it's part of a sophisticated propaganda campaign pushed by a pro-Iran group.
10: Every audience in every country and every age group recognizes this little plastic brick, and everybody has the same associations with this plastic brick.
13: Peter Benzoni is a senior research manager at the Institute for Strategic Dialogue.
10: You know, play, childhood, safety, fun. And I think that your brain, when you see Legos, categorizes that as entertainment before you've had any ability to put a critical thought into engaging with the actual content.
13: That's why he says the format of these videos can start persuading before the content even arrives. The creators behind these videos are a group called Explosive Media. They're a bunch of 18 to 25-year-olds based in Iran. They're tech-savvy and fully aware of what appeals to younger Americans. The main target audience of these videos, Benzoni explains, have grown up online. So when they come across these Lego videos, they feel authentic to them.
10: It's engaging really directly in this irony, authenticity, clapback culture that the internet loves.
13: Iran has significantly upped its propaganda game, Benzoni says. It used to be behind China and Russia, not particularly good at tuning its propaganda towards Western audiences. But these Lego videos are changing that.
14: I'm writing this from Tehran, looking up at the sky, wondering how many drones are gonna pass us by.
13: There are themes like the Epstein files, trolling Trump, Netanyahu, and U.S. Secretary of Defense Pete Hegseth. But there's also music, rap specifically, and diss tracks, in which the song is aimed to attack and insult a rival artist. These videos present Iran as the underdog, Benzoni says, as the defiant, funny guy punching up. But Iran has also a brutal government that has robbed its citizens of many of their basic rights. Earlier this year, it killed thousands of protesters, and it continues to hang dissidents. YouTube suspended Explosive Media's account early on, saying that the group had breached the platform's policies regarding spam, deceptive practices, and scams. Still, these Lego videos have been liked and shared widely on X. The Institute for Strategic Dialogue estimates that the videos and some Iranian propaganda posts generated nearly a billion views in just 50 days. Ibrahim Al-Marashi teaches Middle East history at California State University.
15: This kind of cartoon format, it might be just a new way of creating kind of a global awareness about the people who are being bombed, which is always usually missing in a conflict like this.
13: Al-Marashi says the clips show how wartime propaganda is increasingly designed to feel like entertainment. They're faster, cheaper to make, and appealing to a particular segment of the population.
15: A young generation is always going to question authority. The producers of these Lego videos have found a way to speak a language, both in terms of music and themes, that could appeal to that generation that is wary of the people in power.
13: A generation that's frustrated over rising gas prices, climate change, and the failure to address the crimes that happened on Epstein Island, Al-Marashi says. What we are seeing, he adds, is an example of the weaponization of cyberspace.
15: There's an actual battlefield over the Straits of Hormuz in the skies of Iran. And then there's that parallel zone of combat in cyberspace, which forms kind of an asymmetric techno-guerrilla war.
13: Iran is far from the only country that uses AI-generated propaganda. They have increasingly become a tool in the global propaganda toolbox. Lego, the company, which is based in Denmark, did not answer to my request for comment for this story. For The World, I'm Shirin Jafari.

0: Dozens of people have been killed this week in Israeli strikes across southern Lebanon. That's according to Lebanon's health ministry. Israeli authorities say the strikes have targeted Hezbollah. The IDF issued evacuation warnings before the strikes. One of the places under attack is the historic city of Tyre. In previous conflicts, that city has been considered safe. It's farther north from the border than fighting between Israel and Hezbollah typically goes. It is also one of the oldest continuously inhabited cities in the world. Ali Badawi is the regional director for Southern Lebanon in the country's Ministry of Culture. He is based in Tyre and happened to be in Kuwait when we spoke yesterday.
1: We are in a daily contact, actually, especially with some of people that we know them. The situation in the city, of course, it is highly dangerous, if I can say. As a result of the airstrikes of Wednesday, most of the people actually left the city. The city is nearly deserted. Most of the residential quarters are empty now.
0: You said that you have been speaking to what guards, security folks that are at some of the archaeological sites in the area. So what are you hearing from them about conditions there?
1: They are not moving, actually. They have a very limited movement. Just in the last 2 days, they were not starting since even Wednesday in the day. During the day, they are not able even to check the situation in the site because they are afraid to be a victim of any one of these airstrikes that is not really differentiating between any military or non-military target, actually. Of the people who are dying in Tyre are citizens. They are not related to this war at all. But if I can say before that, we have like a daily contact with them to check the site, to have a report, at least a photographical report about how is the situation in the site.
0: And the sites, these are archaeological sites?
1: Yes, we are in Tyre. We have two big main archaeological sites in the city and an ancient town that has a historical fabric. We guard and take care of these sites that include actually main monuments like the Hippodrome of Tyre, the second biggest from the Roman world, the monumental art. We have like basilicas, buses, and we have underwater site actually, in addition to the ancient city, as we call it, the 18th, 19th century city. So we are taking care of that. But let me tell you, Tyre is not just a Tyre city. There is like a lot of sites in the surrounding of Tyre that really suffered a lot in this war.
0: And what kind of damages have they suffered?
1: They have some direct damages because there was a kind of strikes in the walls or next to the sites. We have damages in our modern museum that we were developing in the storages. We have a collection, like some archaeological collection finds, actually. There is like sets for study that have been actually displaced or moved as a result of a big explosions. So this is the scene one. We have damages in our cultural heritage center. But if I can look for inside the site, the monument, we are not aware at the moment what is the real situation. There is like big explosions in the nearby. Possibly these sites, this monument itself, have not been destroyed at the moment, but there is unseen damage up to now. We have to inspect later.
0: Can you tell me more about what Tyre looked like and what it was known for before the current war started?
1: Tyre, it is a World Heritage City in Lebanon, where its site is registered in the World Heritage List. It have a very nice beaches, if I can say, which will make it have so many attractions that include the beaches, including archaeological, historical site, old town, old harbor, and underwater site. It was like a destination for Lebanon and actually for people who are coming from outside Lebanon. It was a flourished town until 2023. Again, it was getting its reputation again as a center for tourism, cultural, and even environmental tourism.
0: This was after October 7th of 2023?
1: Yes, that's true. After the escalation of the war in 24, 25, actually, of course, nobody is going there. Even a big number of the citizens of Tyre tried to find for them a refugee somewhere north of the area.
0: You said that it's not clear what has happened to the two historical sites that you mentioned. Is that right?
1: No, we are, actually, I can tell you in the last 2-3 days, possibly I'm not aware about the situation, the detailed situation, but we do for them like an inspection. I told you we still have like some guards in the city, in the area. They are living in some quarter in the city and they can inspect this. It is one of the small quarters that it was not damaged up to now. So they were inspecting the site, actually. So we have like a very clear idea about what is in the site until Wednesday. And we know what kind of damages the site suffered actually in the war even.
0: Your colleagues who are still in town and have been up until this week checking in on these sites, what are they telling you about what life is like right now? Are they mostly just hunkered down at home trying to stay safe?
1: Yes. Since Wednesday, and I called them actually today. I spoke with some people today actually in the city. They are trying to stay just safe. They were trying actually to move to one place where they usually receive some breads or to buy some breads, something for living. Otherwise, they are not moving from their places in the city.
0: Mm. Israel says that it is targeting Hezbollah sites with their strikes. Have you seen or do you know whether Hezbollah is using any of the areas in or around Tyre that are being hit?
1: I can tell you the sites of Tyre, of course, no. And the castle of Shamaa that was totally destroyed was no at the beginning. So now we are speaking about the castle of Beaufort. No, it is not used by Hezbollah. But one of the problems, actually a historical problem with these sites, as you mentioned before, this site was occupied always by the force that is occupying the area. Why? It is their strategic position. All this area, they are in a strategic position. They are in a high hills where really can overview the area. And I think that is the struggle on these places. It is a strategic struggle, actually. If they use it or will not use it, it's not the reason why it's going to be attacked. It's going to be attacked because this is like an advanced place where you can control the area. But the Lebanese government ensure for the UNESCO nobody will use these places, at least for Tyre, which we are know, for Beaufort, for Shamaa was not used, at least actually in these circumstances.
0: How does it feel as a Lebanese person and as someone who is so invested in history to see these areas being damaged?
1: I was discussing even this today with another colleagues. Some of them are from Spain, some of them from Italy. All of them, they worked in Lebanon. I can tell you my feeling, but they share all of them as an archaeologist now, not just as a citizen. We are deeply sad and disappointed and angry for what's going regarding the cultural heritage. And cultural heritage, you know, it is a fragile thing that could be like one of the early victims of war, like you possibly know happened in Syria, in Iraq, and everywhere. And then now again in Lebanon. We are disappointed and we hope something could be done to stop or to minimize the damages that is going there.
0: Ali Badawi is the regional director for Southern Lebanon in the country's Ministry of Culture.

0: Patton in Barcelona is here to spell it all out for us. Hi there, Jerry.
1: Hi.
0: So the number one controversy I have heard about so far is ticket prices. How expensive are they, Jerry?
1: They are pricey. I mean, it's pretty jaw-dropping. For context, at the last World Cup in 2022 in Qatar, the most expensive ticket for the final match would have cost you upwards of $1,200. That was the starting sale price, which sounds like a lot. At this cup in New Jersey at the final in July, the official price starts at nearly $7,000. And there are reports that on some resale sites, prices have topped $2
0: million. $2 million. That is wild.
1: Right. So New York and New Jersey have just announced that they're actually going to start investigating FIFA over these high prices. And fan groups, as you can imagine, have been complaining like crazy. President Trump chimed in a few days ago in an interview with the New York Post. He said he would even pay a grand for a ticket, for whatever that's worth. But there's a hard truth in all of this, which is that for the vast majority of soccer's global fan base, the cup is just way too expensive.
0: Right. Well, why are tickets so much more expensive for this World Cup than they have been in the past?
1: Yeah, well, some of those fans might argue greed. I mean, what FIFA has done for this World Cup, which they've never done before, is employ what's called dynamic pricing. And that's basically using a system to automatically raise ticket prices based on high demand or timing. We all know how airline ticket pricing works, right? Same idea. Prior to this cup, FIFA just set fixed prices and they were much lower.
0: So how has FIFA responded to the criticisms about this?
1: Initially, FIFA President Gianni Infantino defended the high prices. For the U.S. market, at least, he's argued, look at the price of tickets for other sporting events, he said, or big music concerts. They aren't cheap either. That has not won him a lot of fans. But then FIFA did just recently announce it's setting aside batches of tickets at $60 for all of the games. But it isn't a huge number of tickets compared to the entire amount.
0: And this is not just U.S. fans trying to go to watch these games. It's a global audience, unlike, you know, a lot of other things, I would imagine.
1: That's right.
0: Another thing that is different about this World Cup is that it's a lot bigger. There are, what, 104 games? Is that right?
1: That's correct. And that's because the tournament itself has expanded. FIFA has grown this World Cup from 32 teams to 48 for the first time ever. So that means we're going to see a lot of newcomers playing, like Jordan for the first time, Uzbekistan in South America, Curaçao, the tiny Dutch Caribbean island. They're in for the first time as well.
0: Why is FIFA expanding the tournament like this?
1: Well, it says it's doing it because, you know, the bigger the game, the more global it is, the more inclusive it is. It's obviously also going to help it earn a lot more money. But widening the cup to 48 teams has also been a very complicated leap.
0: How so?
1: Okay, so this is how the system works. FIFA divides planet Earth into six soccer regions. Or they call them confederations. So they're Europe, which is the biggest, Africa, Asia, South America, North and Central America is one confederation, and Oceania. Each confederation gets a predetermined number of slots at the World Cup itself. The bigger the confederation, the more slots.
0: And each confederation has its own like tournament or competition leading up to the World Cup to see who gets to go, right?
1: Right, exactly. And that's how it's always worked. With the expansion, the hard or strange part concerns the smaller confederation. So take South America. It has just 10 teams, but it has to send six of those teams to the tournament. So six go and only four stay home. Whereas normally in a competition, you'd send only your very top teams to the final rounds. I was explaining this last night to a friend and he turned to me and he said, it just sounds like the World Cup is giving out medals for participation.
0: Yeah, but the risk of that, I would imagine, is that you could get some pretty lopsided games.
1: Yeah, you could. I mean, in the group stage or opening rounds, for example, Curaçao faces Germany, which is obviously one of soccer's best known national squads. They won the World Cup in 2014.
0: Yeah.
1: So we could either be witnessing, you know, a lot of trouncings, which in soccer sometimes can be boring, or we might actually see some amazing sports miracle stories. Tiny island sinks world power, advances to the round of 32, or even to the final itself. Who knows?
0: But already I understand that some of these world powers have not made it through to the World Cup at all.
1: Right. Some of the traditionally strong countries were eliminated. Italy is sitting out the cup for the third time in a row. And I think it's safe to say it's a nation in shock. Nigeria was also knocked out by underdog the Democratic Republic of Congo.
0: And similarly, some big names have not made it through to the World Cup, big names that people might expect to see in those games.
1: Right. There are so many. But for example, Barca center forward Robert Lewandowski, sometimes called Robert Lewandowski. He had hoped to play for his home team, Poland, but they didn't qualify. Same situation for superstar Nigerian winger Ademola Lookman, who plays for Atletico Madrid. But

0: Argentine legend Lionel Messi will be there for his sixth cup. Argentina won the cup in 2022. Remember, in one of the most exciting finals ever against France.
1: I remember that one.
0: Yeah. And Portugal's Cristiano Ronaldo, who is 41 years old now, will also be there hoping for what for him has been an elusive World Cup trophy.
1: So, Jerry, I have to ask, out of journalistic transparency, as you continue reporting on the World Cup, you grew up in the U.S., but you've lived in Spain for a very long time. Who are you going to be rooting for?
0: I am divided. I mean, I would love to see the U.S. pull off a fairy tale run, but after living in Barcelona for more than 20 years, I'd be really happy if Spain won, too.
1: Sure.
0: And you?
1: I always root for the underdogs, Jerry. So we'll see who rises to the top from that category this time around.
0: Go Curaçao.
1: Right. The world's Jerry Haddon in Barcelona talking all things World Cup. We will be checking in with you throughout the tournament, Jerry, which kicks off on June 11th. Thank you so much.
0: Looking forward to it. Thanks.
1: And now we need to talk about a crude chalk figure. The Cern Abbas giant has in fact been called the rudest chalk figure in the UK. It is the outline of a giant naked man in a state of arousal, dug into a hillside and filled in with chalk.
2: He stands about 180 feet high. He's this huge chalk figure. He's a man of mystery.
1: Liz Flight is from the UK's National Trust, a charity dedicated to preserving historic buildings and natural landscapes. She says the figure has become dull due to heavy rains. So this week, National Trust staff and volunteers are brightening him up.
2: The rechalking is basically a process that's happened for many generations. And it's a very traditional process where we dig out the old chalk. And then once all that work's complete, then in the next few days, we'll start putting in the new chalk. And then he'll be gleaming white again and ready to go.
1: The figure has been around for more than 1,000 years, but experts still don't know who he's supposed to be or why he's shown so excited. Here's archaeologist Alexei Vranich speaking in a documentary from Quest TV.
3: Historians have argued about this for years. Is he a Roman god? Is he an English warrior? Is he a fertility symbol? Nobody knows for sure.
1: The name, however, we do know about, it is derived from the Celtic god of masculinity, one Cern Unois. Still ahead, Brazil's road improvements in the Amazon rainforest are not going over well with locals or environmentalists. They fear they'll lead to more deforestation. 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

0: This is The World. I'm Carolyn Beeler. NATO member countries are condemning Russia today after a Russian drone slammed into an apartment building in eastern Romania overnight. Europe and Romania are worried about the spillover effect of the war in Ukraine. Romania is also dealing with a domestic challenge, a troubled judicial system. As The World's Europe correspondent Orla Berry explains, massive corruption in the system was first exposed by an explosive television documentary.
1: Judge Lorenzo Beșu didn't take the decision to speak out lightly. The 48-year-old was a key figure in the TV documentary entitled Capture Justice. I thought that giving an interview and speaking out about what I've seen and experienced would have consequences for me, Beșu said, but I'm prepared for that. Film's director, Andreea Pocotila, tells me it took months to persuade Beșu and others to appear on camera. Her investigation began when her team at Recorder, an investigative news outlet in Romania, received an email from two judges.
2: The email had the title, Corruption Inside the Judicial System. They left a phone number, we met, and they spoke about things that at the beginning, we found extremely hard to believe.
1: They told her that judges in Romania were no longer independent.
2: As they are totally dependent on a handful of people who lead the judicial system and who decide everything concerning every judge's and prosecutor's career.
1: And they detailed how trials would be intentionally delayed until the statute of limitations would run out. In Pocatila's film, judges also explained how high-profile corruption trials would often end up in the hands of a small select number of judges, and how a group called the Superior Council of Magistracy had enormous influence across the judicial system. In the last few years, several major corruption trials involving Romanian politicians and businessmen have collapsed. After the film aired, Bucharest Court of Appeal held a press conference to refute the allegations. But as the conference, which was being televised live, was about to get underway, a judge in the corner of the room spoke up. My name is Raluca Moroșanu, she said, and I'm a judge at the Bucharest Court of Appeal. I came here to support my colleague, Lorenzo Beșu, and to say that everything he said is true. We are being terrorized, she said. Behind her, around 30 judges look on in stony silence. 800 judges and prosecutors across Romania also signed a letter corroborating the film's findings, and the country's president vowed to investigate their claims. And then...
2: Nothing has happened from what the president promised.
1: Anti-corruption experts say there may be a reason why Romanian lawmakers have done little to change things.
3: Well, because they are the primary beneficiary of the system. So obviously they have very little interest to change that.
1: Laura Ștefan is with the Romanian think tank Expert Forum. In 2018, Ștefan explains, the government introduced major changes to Romania's judicial laws, which changed how judges are promoted and investigated.
3: And in exchange, what we see is a long array of acquittals in high-level corruption and white-collar crime against politicians.
1: And there's another reason why reform may not happen anytime soon.
4: Romania's pro-European government has collapsed after lawmakers passed a no-confidence motion against Prime Minister Ilie Bolojan's administration on Tuesday.
1: The coalition government fell earlier this month following fierce disputes between the ruling parties over austerity measures. Sergiu Mișcoiu, a political science professor at Bebeș-Bolyai University in Romania, says that push for judicial reform that the documentary sparked has faded.
5: We had an opening this year, but because of austerity, because of the clashes among the parties in the governmental coalition, and ultimately because of the fall of the government, this window was closed.
1: And those who spoke out are now feeling the consequences.
6: Hi there, I want to say hello, and I'm pleasantly surprised that you are interested in this subject.
1: This is Judge Laurentiu Beșu. He sent me a voice note late last night.
6: My English is very poor. I speak not so good.
1: Then, in a series of text messages, Beșu writes that he was forced to give up his position as a judge. He's now a prosecutor, he says, and has been placed under disciplinary investigation. Ultimately, I may be expelled from the judiciary, he says.
6: I don't know. I want you to know that it's very difficult here in Romania. The corruption is very high, and I cannot see any solution to this problem.
1: Then Beșu sends me another text message. I do not regret, and I will never regret, giving that interview, he writes. I'm afraid that what's happening is leading us towards the loss of freedom and dictatorship. And I'm convinced, he says, that freedom and justice are far more valuable than a well-paid position as a magistrate. For the World, I'm Orla Barry.
0: A ceasefire for Gaza has been in effect for over 6 months. In keeping with the agreement, Israel released more than 2,000 Palestinian prisoners and Hamas returned its hostages, living and dead. Hirsch Goldberg Polin was one of the hostages who did not make it home alive. His mother, Rachel Goldberg Polin, has come out with a book about the experience. My colleague Marco Werman spoke with her this week, and his first question touched a nerve.
7: For weeks now, you've been speaking about this book, answering very personal questions about the most hellacious moments anyone, especially a parent, might imagine. How are you doing?
8: Well, that's a really loaded question.
0: She went on to explain how hard it is to respond to what she knows is meant as a friendly greeting, an expression of care and concern. Her book is called When We See You Again. She calls it a love letter swaddled in pain. And she told Marco it is a kind of pain many people have experienced.
8: There are millions of people around the world right now who have buried their children. It's horrific. It is tragic. It's forever painful, and I will forever be suffering, but I am not unique. And I think that whenever someone who is so core and essential to the composition and DNA of how we identify ourselves in this world, when we have to put that person into the ground or cremate them or whatever someone's tradition prescribes after the person dies, it actually changes who we are.
7: In the book, you touch on some very nuanced but human details of your son, both physically, what he looked like, and spiritually, who he was and what made him Hirsch. Tell our listeners about Hirsch.
8: Well, he was absolutely ordinary and gorgeous in that ordinariness. He was very hungry to speak to people who didn't think like him. I admit that I kind of, like most people, I think, tragically, you know, I corner myself into my little echo chamber. I listen to the news that I want to hear. I read the papers that I want to read. I don't seek out people who are vastly different than me. And I remember in the summer of 2023 that Hirsch was going to something where there was a speaker who I knew he didn't align himself with. And he said, I want to understand why they think the way they do.
7: His room, I understand, in your house in Jerusalem has not changed. Can you describe it and what it says about Hirsch?
8: So his room is filled with a lot of soccer paraphernalia. His closet and his doors and his walls are just covered in stickers for causes that he really felt strongly about and believed in. And he was a complete book lover. So he has books everywhere. On his nightstand is still the book he was reading. He was on October 6th. He said to me, should I bring my book? I'm only going to be gone one night, because he and I both are voracious readers who have to read an actual book with pages. And he left his book because he said he'd only be going one night, and it's still there. It's the Dalai Lama on the Art of Happiness. And his bookmark is still in the middle of chapter 6.
7: Rachel, would you mind just touching on the main points of Hirsch's abduction on October 7th, 2023? What happened? Remind us where he was.
8: So Hirsch had gone to the Nova Music Festival, which was advertised as being for love, unity, and peace. He and his best friend, Aner, went together, and the music festival came under attack by Hamas gunmen. Hirsch and Aner ran into a bomb shelter that was 5 feet by 8 feet with 27 other young people who were these like crunchy granola kind of music lover people. Hamas came to the doorway. There were grenades thrown in. Finally, they were spraying machine gun fire in the doorway of this tiny room, like the size of a bathroom. 18 of them were killed immediately. Some lucky ones were trapped under the bodies. We have videotape of Hirsch being taken out with his left forearm gone. He, like me, is left-handed. He was put on a Toyota pickup truck with three other young men, and they were driven into Gaza. And before he was taken, he sent us two texts. One said, "I love you," and the next one said, "I'm sorry." He was then taken and held in the tunnels in Gaza for 328 days. We know he was tortured. We know he was starving. We know he was filthy, and we know all of that because on day 328, he was executed with five other young, beautiful people. Then we got his body back in a bag with six bullet holes, all at close range. His hair was filled with gunpowder. So it was really horrific. And it's very challenging to digest anytime someone who is so part of you dies, but to know that Hirsch is my eldest child, my only son, and he is the one who turned me from being Rachel into being mother in the world. And so it's figuring out now, how do you grapple with going through this world without this person in it?
7: If I may ask, Rachel, how do you carry the knowledge of the way Hirsch perished?
8: For those 330 days, we, in order to run to the ends of the earth and speak to everybody we possibly could and try so hard to move and shake everything and everyone, we had to really compartmentalize in a very damaging and destructive way to our psyches, to our souls, to ourselves. So for those 330 days, there's a prayer that some Jewish people say. It's a one-line prayer that you say upon opening your eyes. We say, "Thank you to the creator of the universe for giving me back my soul. You have tremendous faith in me." So I would say that line, and then I would say, "Hope is mandatory. Pretend to be human. Go." And I kind of would shove all of the trauma and the slow motion, sticky molasses of this true terror experience that I was in the midst of. I had to shove that in sort of these mythical suitcases and shove them into a storage locker. And then he was killed. And so I do struggle so much now. I'm not in any way all right. I'm not okay. I think that the disorder that I'm suffering from, this eternal evolving love for my son, is something I'm actually really proud of. And I don't want to get better from that.
7: I'm speaking with Rachel Goldberg-Polin about her book, When We See You Again, and about her son, Hirsch. Hirsch's story and yours have been so public that they've kind of become emblematic of the tragedy of October 7th. And I wonder how being centered so publicly in that story has affected you and how you grieve.
8: I don't have this wild desperation of needing to explain who was my child, who is no longer here. And I think normally bereaved parents, whether it's to disease or car accidents or overdose or death by suicide, sometimes there wasn't that opportunity before to say, "This is the most precious thing that's ever happened to me. Let me tell you about them." And so there's a loneliness in the grief. And I and John, my husband, we both feel that people see us. And on the other hand, here's what happens. People see us and they cry. And that's hard, right? It's hard to be a trigger for people to be scared. And I feel like that. I feel like Medusa. Sometimes, you know, when I'm walking down the street and people see me and before they can sort of compose themselves, they're pushed into crying because I'm a symbol of real tragedy.
7: Rachel, in your book, you don't mention Prime Minister Benjamin Netanyahu by name. You use the word Hamas a couple of times, but really only as an objective descriptor. You refer to important men in Geneva, bad men in Gaza, but overall you give very few clues about how you feel about the conflict, whose historical narrative your family has become a central part of, and I just wanted to know why.
8: I think that this book is a holy book, and the only names that I wanted in it were people who I either knew or loved or felt were just normal. And we spoke to so many people whose names would get everybody very excited. And I know that there's like a salacious part and a voyeuristic part of everyone who wants to know. There are many books out there doing that, pointing fingers and blaming and screaming and shouting. And I'm trying to take a page out of the Hirsch sort of manifesto, which is not shouting and not pointing and not blaming. That's not what this book is. This is a book about love and pain and love.
7: John Polin, your husband, writes an afterword to your book. It's written as a letter to Hirsch. You also have two other children. How, as a family, do you share the grief?
8: I sort of think of it like this. I think the four of us were in a car, we were driving, and we were hit by a locomotive. And so, you know, we have eight broken legs, but maybe one of us lost an eye and one of us broke a wrist and one of us lost our hearing. So there are some injuries that look exactly the same and some that are different. And even the ones that are the same are all going to mend at different speeds and different ways, depending on who we were when we got into that car. I don't think that we're going to come out of this without limping. I think some breaks are so profoundly fundamental and deep that it is similar to, you know, when someone gets paralyzed, they're not going to snap their fingers. If they broke their neck and they're paralyzed from the neck down, you could see them in 2 years or 4 years or 5 years, they're not snapping. And that's okay. They can, you know, we can learn to move through life in a different way. And we still experience joy and laughter, and we still feel very blessed. I still feel very truly blessed and lucky and grateful. And I'm in pain. That's a wovenness and a braid that I have to learn how to weave.
7: Rachel, thank you very much.
8: Thank you, Marco.
0: That was Rachel Goldberg Polin. Her book is When We See You Again. You're listening to The World.

0: This is The World. I'm Carolyn Beeler. Asphalt is coming to one of the best preserved regions of the Brazilian Amazon. This week, President Luiz Inácio Lula da Silva announced plans to pave and improve a highway to connect remote northern areas of Brazil with the rest of the country. The announcement has reignited environmental concerns over deforestation in the rainforest. Philip Fernside is a scientist at Brazil's National Institute for Research in Amazonia. He says completing the highway is the start of something much bigger.
1: When the roads are open, people just move in. And I think for people in the U.S., it's just difficult to imagine. But here in the Amazon, people go into these areas and invade the land or claim it, even if they aren't actually there, and resell it, and it gets deforested. And that's one of the things that's going on right now with the BR-319 highway. You have all this area that is claimed by what are called land grabbers here. These are big operators that claim big areas of government land. And then they often get title to it. It used to be always through illegal means. Now they're more and more getting legal pathways to do this, and then they resell it to cattle ranchers and it gets deforested. And then you also have smaller farmers invading it, and these are also being legalized. And so that is a vicious circle, because the more people get rewarded for invading these areas, the more and more people come and invade more areas and so forth. It just keeps going.
0: The government does say that it has a comprehensive plan for environmental protections along with this investment to complete this road. They include environmental monitoring of areas 31 miles wide on both sides of the highway for the entire length of the highway and some checkpoints. Does this allay your concerns about the environmental impact of this road?
1: No, certainly not. 31 miles is 50 kilometers on each side. And that's just minuscule compared to the area that is being opened up by these state highways. You're opening up a huge area of Amazon forest with deforestation. Mm-hmm. And that has global impacts. Important to understand, too, it affects people in the United States as well. Mm-hmm. Because you have a huge stock of carbon in the forest there. And global climate is very near a tipping point, where global warming gets out of human control. And a key part of that is exactly this area that's being opened up from the BR-319. Because if that area is deforested, it would be much more than enough to push global climate past that tipping point. It also has a huge impact in Brazil because of the water cycling function of the forest. The Amazon forest recycles water. It falls as rain, and then it goes back into the atmosphere through the leaves of the trees. And this water vapor is carried to Sao Paulo, for example. But if you cut down the forest, it's not recycling the water.
0: So, Philip, it is clear that you oppose this construction project, this road network, on environmental grounds. And it is well documented that cutting roads into the rainforest does increase deforestation in surrounding areas. However, aren't there trade-offs here? I mean, the government wants to make the northern states more accessible, increase connections to the southern states. You know, there are economic implications to that. There are just freedom of travel implications to that. Aren't there advantages that people see in building this road network out?
1: Well, certainly there are advantages. It's much more convenient to be able to drive easily to other parts of Brazil. But the impacts very much outweigh that. And the benefits are much, much less than what's being touted. It's not necessary for the economy of Manaus. Manaus is a free trade zone, where you have factories that assemble motorcycles and television sets, cell phones and things with imported parts that don't pay duty. The products from these factories are shipped to Sao Paulo, but it's cheaper to ship them even by the current system than it would be sending them all the way by road. But the real reason for this going on is political, that you now have almost 40 years of constant disinformation in Manaus from the local media and politicians saying that this is essential for the economy of Manaus and that it will almost have no impacts and so forth. And it means that any politician has to support the highway to get elected. Mm. So that there's no way to escape from this trap that they built for themselves.
0: Is there political will among voters and people in this region to protect the Amazon?
1: Well, certainly there are a significant number of people who are concerned about this and want to protect the Amazon. But in the state of Amazonas, you'll find almost all of the people supporting this highway.
0: And this highway is in Amazonas, the state of Amazonas.
1: Right.
0: This highway has been at the center of legal fights for years. Is it actually going to get paved and improved this year?
1: Well, we'll have to see what happens. There are four different cases waiting for the Supreme Court to decide on this. So we'll see what they do. If they decide quickly, it could interrupt the paving that is planned to start in the next month or so. But it might not. We have to see what the court decides.
0: Philip Fernside is a scientist at the National Institute for Research in Amazonia, Brazil. Now, we cannot send you off into the weekend without a little music. So before we go, this is Sheikh Ibrahim, a musician from Senegal, with a song from his new album released this spring. Ibrahim's family moved around a lot, so he lived all over Senegal as a kid, joining choirs wherever he went. Those gatherings, he says, were his classrooms. They taught him the rhythms and tones that would form the backbone of his own music later in life. He launched his solo career in 2022 with an album called Peace in Africa. This new album is his second. It is called Aduna. This is the title track. Aduna means life in the Wolof language, and this sound is a musician trying to not just tell you that life is beautiful, but making you feel it, too.

0: Shake Ibrahim will be performing in the U.S. and Europe this summer in case you really need to dance to this live sometime soon. I'm Carolyn Beeler. Have a great weekend.
1: The World's theme music is composed by Ned Porter. The World is a co-production of GBH Boston and PRX.

0: PRX.
1: That was The World from PRX. The program was recorded earlier in the day.
2: The following program was previously recorded by NHK World Japan.
3: This is Asian View from NHK World Japan. I'm Yoshio Gasawara. Japan and the Philippines have agreed to launch negotiations on a deal to share classified military information. The agreement covers a deal called GSOMIA. It came at a meeting in Tokyo Thursday between Japanese Prime Minister Takaichi Sanae and Philippine President Ferdinand Marcos Jr. Takaichi said it's more important than ever that Japan and the Philippines closely cooperate to realize an updated, free and open Indo-Pacific vision. After the talks, the two leaders released a joint statement aimed at strengthening bilateral cooperation in a wide range of areas. On the security front, Japan and the Philippines will launch formal negotiations over GSOMIA. The leaders also agreed to promote the transfer of defense equipment following Japan's recent decision to allow exports of lethal weapons in principle. On the economic front, Japan pledged to help the Philippines increase its oil reserves through the Power Asia framework. Japanese Transport Ministry officials have carried out on-site inspections of Japan Airlines over alleged unlawful drinking by its cabin crew. JAL officials say the incident involved two flight attendants last Saturday. They were scheduled to be on duty for a flight, but consumed alcohol within 12 hours before departure. One of them was the chief attendant. The flight left more than 40 minutes late as a result of the incident. The Civil Aeronautics Act prohibits aircrew members from engaging in navigation services under the influence of alcohol. In 2025, the captain of an international flight reportedly consumed alcohol in violation of in-house rules, leading to a delay in the scheduled departure. Ministry officials interviewed those concerned and examined documents related to the latest case. This is NHK World Japan.
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8: From CBC News, the world is sour. I'm Neil Kumar. A man from Mississauga has pleaded guilty to 14 counts of counseling or aiding suicide in Ontario. Kenneth Law is accused of selling lethal products globally in an online operation that he was running. In exchange for the plea, Canadian prosecutors will withdraw 14 murder charges. Thomas Dagle has more.
9: 3 years after they lost their son and brother Stephen to suicide, the Mitchell family finally got their day in court. The man who sold 21-year-old Stephen poison has admitted responsibility in his death. Kenneth Law was driven in to plead guilty to aiding 14 suicides in Ontario.
10: This day should have happened much, much sooner. And perhaps dozens of young lives of the vulnerable, like my son, might still be alive today.
9: Standing next to his lawyer, Law showed no emotion as families in the packed courtroom wiped away tears. The former hotel cook admitting he sold packets of a toxic salt, plus masks and tubes, knowing full well the buyers would use it all for suicide. Court heard Law adopted an alias on a suicide forum, coaxing vulnerable users to end their lives with his products, even offering on his website 40-minute phone call consultations for a fee. Thomas Dagle, CBC News, Toronto.
8: And Philip Lee Shannock tells us more about Kenneth Law, who ran an online business that sent those packages of lethal chemicals to the homes of vulnerable people.
11: 3 years of uncelebrated birthdays.
12: Kim Prosser still misses her son, Ashton.
0: amazing boy.
12: Her son was one of the people who Kenneth Law today admitted helping to take their own lives. In a lengthy agreed statement of facts, he admitted to selling lethal substances online. 1,200 packages to people in dozens of countries from Asia to the Middle East to Europe. Court heard a recorded call by Times of London reporter James Beale, who spoke to Law posing as an interested buyer.
13: What do you think the chances are that it will kill me?
14: I mean, there's a very, very high probability.
12: Crown prosecutors in Ontario dropped all murder charges against Law, saying due to a recent ruling by the Supreme Court, which clarified under which circumstances murder charges can be laid against people who aid in suicides, the prospect of convictions was unlikely. Philip Shannock, CBC News, Toronto.
8: Canada's FIFA World Cup roster has been announced. Head coach Jesse Marsh unveiled the 26-member team in Charlotte, North Carolina, where Canada's players are attending a training camp. Canada's three goalkeepers will be Maxime Prepeau from Orlando City FC, Owen Goodman from Barnsley FC, and Dane St. Clair from Inter Miami FC. Team captain Alphonso Davies will play defense, although he is still recovering from a hamstring injury. Canada's first FIFA match will be against Bosnia-Herzegovina in Toronto on June 12th. The Montreal Canadiens have now been eliminated from the Eastern Conference Finals. They lost to Carolina tonight, 6-1, in Game 5 of the series. Alexander Silberman has more from a watch party in Montreal.
15: Fans here are just devastated, and you use the word crushed. There's really no better way to describe how people are feeling in this room. Really disappointed and heartbroken to see the team's remarkable playoff run come to an end in such a difficult way. The Canadians really just weren't able to get anything going in this match against the Hurricanes. They had a little bit of energy early on, but after that, the Hurricanes just scored one goal after another, dominating control over the puck throughout the game and really making it difficult for the Canadians to get anything going. A lot of disappointment nonetheless, though, in this room tonight with fans heading home, certainly not with the result they were hoping for. There's a lot of pride in what the Canadians accomplished this season. They have a very young squad. It's the result of several years of rebuilding, and they really defied expectations. They finished third in their division during the regular season, and they went on to have a playoff run like no other.
8: The Carolina Hurricanes now move on to the Stanley Cup Finals for the first time in 20 years, where they will play the Vegas Golden Knights. And that is The World This Hour. For CBC News, I'm Neil Kumar.
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16: Okay, are you seeing these stories? The Pope just called AI a threat to humanity as we know it. Students are booing mentions of AI at convocation speeches. And Kate Blanchett is launching a nonprofit to stop AI from using artists' work without their consent. To me, it feels like this is a pretty profound shift in the way that we talk about artificial intelligence right now. I'm Alamine Abdul-Mahmoud, and this is Commotion. Emil Niazi is here. Judith Ellen Brunton is here. Hello to both of you.
17: Hey.
16: Hello, friends. Hey. It's nice to see you. Listen, I want to start, Judith, if you don't mind, I want to start with this new Pope Leo encyclical, the most important official document since he became Pope. Have a listen to this.
18: Artificial intelligence needs to be disarmed. The word is strong, I know, but deliberately chosen because this moment needs words capable of attracting attention, awakening consciences, and indicating paths forward for humanity.
16: Judith, I am not used to seeing this much coverage for a Pope encyclical. I feel like, there's a way that people are paying attention to it that is like pretty new to me. Tell me a little bit more about what Pope Leo had to say. What was the core message of the encyclical?
17: Yeah, there's not every day there's Pope news. So
16: yeah,
17: a kind of wild experience. But this stands out. I think like encyclicals are pretty common. Every Pope will write kind of interpretations of scripture in relation to the culture at the time. This is a kind of normal part of Catholic theology and kind of the structure of the Catholic Church. But this is like a kind of rare cultural phenomenon coming from the Pope having a warning that I think is possibly a little different than the kind of warnings we've heard or the kind of fears and anxieties we've heard around AI so far, which is that it's not so much the fear that the robot is going to like come in and like start taking over our lives and like walking, hanging out with our children and like you know, making our art and everything, even though those are valid concerns. Yeah. It's more a compromise of the human art, the human person themselves and human community. And that's kind of where he's targeting his critique and his uncertainty.
16: Yeah, there's a deeper message to me from that encyclical of this should raise the alarm of what it means to be a human being. Like, that is sort of the level mm-hmm. that he's kind of connecting this to. Emil, I'll tell you two things. Number one, yesterday I opened Instagram and the first reel that I saw was a reel of two ostensibly Gen Z folks who are sitting down going like, should we read the new Pope encyclical? And then they're kind of going back and forth and then eventually they do sit down and they're like going through it with like a highlighter. And it's very funny, but also, again, I'm not used to that level of engagement with a message from the Pope. There's a lot of people who maybe don't necessarily turn to the Catholic Church for guidance on how to think through these things. But let me ask you, as you were sort of like reading this whole thing, what struck you about the Pope's message, about the idea that AI threatens what it means to be human?
0: Yeah, it's not often that I find myself being like, go off, Pope. but I do find myself saying that. Yeah. You know, I think, yeah, what struck me about it was that it was not like a call to, you know, the tech overlords to rein it in. It wasn't a call to sort of like dial back our capitalist desires. It was really like speaking to the very soul of our nature and what it is within the construct of AI that is antithetical to that nature. And that was really interesting. Like, it was a very emotional call. Like, first of all, encyclical, never even heard that word before. So thank you for introducing that to my vocabulary. But within this encyclical, and I don't know what they often do in these, but like, it strikes me that it felt very much like a very emotional plea for us to like wake up and do something. And, you know, when a Pope, someone who is in, I assume, commune with God himself or herself, when he says, wake up, this is serious, like this is something that could threaten, you know, your very humanity, mm-hmm. even as a non-Catholic, even as an atheist, I'm going to sit up and pay attention.
16: Well, I was going to say though, like, to me, like, Judith, that's actually a really interesting dimension of this whole story. Mm-hmm. Not just like the mm-hmm. ways that people are engaging with this, but to Emil's point, she was like, hey, encyclicals are new to me. What happens in these usually? But also now she knows the content of this one. And I think that's actually the experience of a lot of people when it comes to this. So when you kind of look at, you're a religious studies professor, and I'm sure you've thought a lot about this. When you think about the context of what the Pope is trying to do, like, do you think what the Pope has to say about this matters beyond the Catholic Church?
17: Yeah, I mean, I think one reading of this would be like, if you're a Catholic, this means something to you. If you feel like maybe you are becoming a Catholic all of a sudden, this is also probably one of the registers that this communication is happening. Yeah. But I think what's interesting about this is it is happening way more at a cultural register than it is at kind of an internal Catholic kind of community register, or even kind of an evangelical register, trying to recruit people. Mm-hmm. And in trying to recruit the whole human community, it has a different tone. And I think what is, maybe I also saw that reel of the two women going through with their highlighters. And I was like, how many of us are doing that? I mean, anyway, that rocks. It's interesting. Yeah. But it's fascinating. I think that the appeal is because it's the Pope. He has a different kind of authority than the kinds of authority we're used to listening to culturally. Mm. And right now we've been hearing a lot of these tech guys, right? And a lot of like capitalists and a lot of the people that we turn to for authority culturally at the moment in the North American context don't speak from the human soul or trying to talk about like a cosmological understanding of what's going on. They're speaking in a different register, technological, economic, yeah. possibly political. So here comes a voice that's not like those at all. And in some ways is addressing people and communities not as economic agents or political agents, but yeah. as souls. And I think maybe, I mean, I'm registering from this cultural moment that people might like being addressed as more than just a worker or just a voter.
16: Well, and also, to your point, it's been a while. It's been a while since somebody sort of addressed people on those terms and actually like carried that kind of authority. What do you think Pope Leo understands about, you know, occupying that role of soft power and trying to do that, trying to speak to people as souls, do you think?
17: I mean, I think a lot. And some of these things we could use our like cultural studies lens to look at. Like, I think it's very interesting that he's the first American Pope and he's been doing a lot of kind of cultural register work, talking to celebrities, engaging with pop culture. And each Pope has their own kind of flavor, speaking back to the communities that they're from. And he's clearly doing that. And this is a moment where that's happening. That said, this is of the possible encyclicals. This is more, it rhymes more with what the church understands as its kind of public-facing work, its kind of social justice work. Yeah. And in that way, sounds more like our last Pope, Pope Francis's Laudato Si, which is about the climate change emergency, or even going all the way back to Pope Leo XIII, which was an encyclical called Rerum Novarum, if you're interested. But it was about the dignity of the worker in the face of industrial change. So I think Pope Leo is not kind of, he's, we can't, from the outside of the Catholic Church, see what kind of themes he's pulling out or what he's trying to be in conversation with.
19: Yeah.
17: But he's taking those encyclicals to be in conversation with. And those are encyclicals that are very public facing. Mm. And so I see that in this moment, he's, I would assume, I don't know, Pope, I don't know the inside of the Pope's head, but
19: yeah.
17: I would assume that he sees himself as uniquely capable of doing this public facing work because of that history and also because of his identity.
19: Well, Judith, I'll tell you what has shifted from last week to this week is that now I do want to go back and read what a previous Pope has had to say about the dignity of the worker in the face of the Industrial Revolution, because I kind of understand the way that this lands as in conversation with a larger cultural shift where we're trying to understand all of this. And Emil, to that point, like, you know, when I think about like who has addressed me as a soul, the answer is Tracy Chapman. You know, when she said all that you have is your soul, that's, I go to that particular figure. But what's your sense of the way that Pope Leo is sort of using this message to get outside of the church to address all of us as souls?
0: When she said, take your fast car and keep on driving. Is that what you mean?
17: No. I think that was in an encyclical, actually.
0: Yes. I think it's wonderful to be talked to in this way. You know, mostly I hear popes talking about quite conservative things. You know, I hear them talking about birth control and abortion and, you know, things that I think immediately turn people off. But right now we are sort of looking to someone, and it certainly obviously isn't coming from the Sam Altmans and, you know, the Palantirs of the tech world to speak to us, to guide us. You know, I recently wrote a piece about kind of the mood amongst, you know, millennials in particular about this moment in time that we're facing and how grim that mood is. And one of the real feelings from my peers was that there don't seem to be any voices in power that are sort of giving us even a hint of like what the plan is. Like, you know, if the majority of us are laid off by AI, what's the plan? If there is mass you know, economic migration because of climate change, what is the plan? And so to have someone, even someone who, you know, historically only speaks to a very specific population, for him to say, well, here is something that you can do. You know, you can pay attention. You can sit up a little bit straighter and go, well, where's my humanity in all of this? Mm-hmm. I think that regardless of where you fall on the spectrum of religion, like that is really provocative and it's really attractive, I think.
19: I'm Alamin Abdul Mahmoud, and this is Commotion, and Emil Niazi is here and Judith Ellen Brunson is here. And the thing I want to sort of turn my attention to is we've got this message from the Pope landing in a moment where the people who are maybe most hungry to listen to it are younger people. And I say this because the class of 2026 is graduating and they're the first cohort to have had ChatGPT for the entirety of the time that they've been in university. And there's been a really interesting thing that keeps happening at convocations. So I just want you guys to hear this. This is Gloria Caulfield. She's a real estate executive speaking at the University of Central Florida. And then after that, you're going to hear ex-Google CEO Eric Schmidt at the University of Arizona.
20: The rise of artificial intelligence is the next industrial revolution.
21: The question is not whether AI will shape the world, it will. The question is whether you will help shape artificial intelligence. We do not know the precise contours of what this transformation will look like. Choose a diversity of perspectives, including, let me add, and if you'd let me make this point, please.
19: So that's a former CEO of Google, Eric Schmidt, and the class of 2026 does not want to let him finish making the point that he has. And then also you have Daily Show correspondent Ronnie Chang with this to say in front of the graduating class in Harvard.
2: A lot of other respected graduation speakers and colleges around America are talking about you guys needing to master AI for the future. Okay? I'm here to tell you the mission of your generation is to destroy AI. Kill it.
19: Judith, I'll start with you. You're a professor at Rice University, so you're pretty closely acquainted with the mood about how students are feeling about AI. What are you seeing with your students?
17: I mean, I think there's two things that I can note. One is this extreme, like the bummer, you know, the students who are mad. Because to a certain extent, right, these are also students who are sitting in these colleges, and my students at Rice, very smart, who've been on their very best behavior, who've done what they're told, all to the aim of this kind of economic future and this good life that has been promised to them if they remained on their best behavior.
19: Yeah.
17: And now everyone's telling them that, first of all, your best behavior looks different, and all of you have to murder each other to get to your best behavior. Like, it's a bizarre shift.
19: Yeah.
17: And, you know, the Pope does say, and I think these people would agree, these students, that he's mad. He says it's most insidious in this encyclical. He says it's most insidious, this idea that humans have to justify their own worth. And I think these students are frustrated with having to justify their worth and pivot all the time as if they are only a worker and not a human. On the other hand, of course, what I'm seeing on campus is AI and my students being profoundly intimate with each other, right?
19: Mm.
17: And those are ways you might recognize that I've popped up in the culture, right? Like, of course, students are using it to do the things that I think all of us would have done by hand, right? Or by mind, because we didn't have the option of asking the chat GPT or whatever to generate the kind of thinking we were doing. And students are certainly doing that. But it's having a real effect on them. It's having effect on their relationships with each other. It's having effect on their relationship to me as their professor. And the one that worries me the most, and that students talk to me about more in private, is it's affecting their relationship with their own thoughts. You know, it's always catching them, correcting them, changing them, and also eliminating that moment where maybe you're unsure, you're trying to work through idea, or you're trying to, and usually, you know, in the past that we would do that with thinking, and that discomfort would be there, and it often sucked.
19: Yeah.
17: But like, now all students in all of those moments of uncertainty turn to the AI. And I think this is having a long-term effect on their relationship to their own voice and their own thoughts.
19: Well, because you have to also develop your own relationship to uncertainty and how you move through it in order to just become a thinking person. Uncertainty is a part of developing your own sort of original thought. But Emil, that we were talking about this a little bit earlier this week, you and I, about this idea that, like, I wonder if there's been a moment in human history where the people who are introducing a new technology have ever had to work this hard to say, hey, we promise this technology is going to be as a part of everything, is going to change everything. Like, I don't think they had to work this hard for, I don't know, the refrigerator. You know what I mean? Like, for the radio, like all those things, like, that seem like, okay, this now exists. It will have a place in your life. It will probably be pretty ubiquitous. And people are going, yeah, all right, sure. That's a new thing. I'll get adjusted to it. What we're kind of seeing, or at least what you're kind of seeing this week, like, just to pull a thread together here, is a bunch of people saying, I'm really worried about this. Can this not be my absolutely certain future? What do you make of this idea that, you know, we're kind of resistant to a constant push that is telling us, hey, AI, for sure, a part of your life?
0: Yeah, I think, yeah.

0: young people are calling AI generated art boomer art. YouTubers are no longer using AI generated thumbnails on their YouTube videos because, you know, the younger generations will just immediately avoid that video. So that tells you something. That tells you that there is this not just like hesitation about adopting AI, there's a revulsion about it. And I think a part of it is because it's being shoved down our throats. If it worked really well, we would have already been adopting it in a much different way, beyond just like asking ChatGPT what you want to make for dinner. And I think also you're asking us to embrace something that, as far as we can tell, is going to replace us, replace all the things that we love doing, like making art, like writing, like communicating with each other, like staring at the sun, not all of the things that we were told it was going to replace, which is like the mundane, the obsolete, the boring, all of the like stuff that makes life annoying. That's what it was supposed to take away. But the stuff that it's actually taking away is all the stuff that makes life good. So yeah, there's pushback because what's the sell exactly? Like, it will make me unemployed. It will take away my ability to feed my family. It's going to make all of like the good stuff, the art, like really ugly and cringe. No, thank you.
1: I mean, I'm glad that you brought up the celebrity thing, because I want to talk about that a little bit, because like you've seen people like RZA, like Steven Soderbergh, like Reese Witherspoon, and most recently Demi Moore. They all talk about how we just got to get on board with this thing as just like a vital tool. And I just want to play this clip. This is Demi Moore at Cannes.
2: I always feel that againstness breeds againstness. AI is here. And so to fight it is to, in a sense, to fight something that is a battle that we will lose. So to find ways in which we can work with it, I think is a more valuable path to take.
1: Emil, a lot of celebrities have also been expressing their discontent, you know, with AI. Like, it's not lost on me that this week Cate Blanchett is taking it to another level. She launched this nonprofit to protect human creativity. It's meant to sort of be framed as like, here's a new human consent standard. And we're going to talk about that when we have more details about it. But when you listen to Demi Moore there, Emil, this idea of againstness breeds againstness, how do you contextualize that? Like, what do you hear when she says that?
0: Okay, well, first of all, Demi Moore, we just let you back in the cultural conversation. Like, you're still on your come back, okay?
1: She had a big award season, okay? It was huge.
0: Well, no, she lost. But the thing that I hear is someone who has very, very different stakes in this conversation than the average person. Of course, she can say, it's here and you should adopt it, because her version of adopting this looks very different. Like, maybe it's, you know, signing away the rights to her voice so that her paycheck for a commercial is, a you know, slightly different. But when she's asking me to adopt it, that you're talking about a potentially a significant impact on my earning potential. You're talking about real people's jobs that are already being taken away. You know, I mentioned I've talked to a lot of people, particularly in creative industries, in the arts, in filmmaking, in television, who have said that they are currently losing a significant amount of work to AI. And so when Demi Moore says that to that person, of course, their back is up and they're going, sure, you can say that to me more. Like, you don't ever have to work again and you're fine. I, on the other hand, have young kids to feed. I've got aging parents. I've got a mortgage. Like, I desperately need the little bit of work that you're talking about me giving up.
1: To me, like, the idea of like somebody struggling through life to sort of be a creator in this moment, and then have someone like Demi Moore say, hey, againstness breeds againstness, you're like, maybe missing the point a little bit. But Judith, just to go back to that idea of humanity that Pope Leo was putting on the table, art and the creative process, like, we kind of all around this table understand them as like essential to the experience of being a human being. That is a thing that human beings can do that we should cherish. So how do you understand the role of artists in this conversation about AI?
3: I think artists are the most important part of this conversation, on par with the Pope. Like, I think that there is they have a different voice that can come into this conversation about

0: about the human. And I think actually religion and arts, and maybe that's why both of these disciplines are often in the humanities together, is about stuff that isn't the other kind of practical stuff. And that's been like the attack on the humanities. It's just like, what's that for? Well, it turns out it's for deciding what a life is for. And I think artists are the key for this. And it's, I mean, of course, art is part of religion, so these are not separate things necessarily. But I think artists are unique because they give us a perspective not just on the outcome, right? Demi has this kind of vibe about her, and a lot of the conversation to a certain extent have been like, well, just use it. If it's the same, if the outcome's the same, what's the point? What's all the fuss is about? And like, first of all, as Emile was saying, the outcome is not the same as like actual art. But also what artists know is that art isn't just about the outcome, it's about the process. It's art is a practice of sustained attention. Mm-hmm. And what is revealed in art is what is revealed when you give yourself that sustained attention, both as the consumer of art and the creator. And for that to happen, there has to be no AI, right? AI is, the whole thing about AI is it takes attention. And ideally, that was meant to be a tool that could take our attention away from stuff that sucked. But now it's taking our attention away from each other and creation, the creation of stuff. And also the creation, I guess, like in the Popey way, like creation of the world. And that's actually one of his goals. And he in the encyclical, lays out artists as like one of the main, at the vanguard of this, because they are participants in the collective imagination, to use his words, that are so important and give us access to ourselves and each other in a way that nothing else really can, right? Like if humans are the universe experiencing itself, art is like one of the best ways to target and then reflect that attention.
1: Well, I think that's what's really important to me about this conversation. You know, you start with ChatGPT being like, hey, can it answer some of the questions about, like, I don't know, what's the capital of Mali? And then before you know it, we are now at a place where there's something much more profound going on about, we are asking questions, but like, hey, this is beginning to encroach upon the space where we ask what a life is for. That's the profundity of this. That's sort of the consequences and the stakes of this are incredibly, incredibly high. And so I appreciate you guys being here for this. I appreciate your insights and your conversation. Thank you so much for coming on the show today.
2: Yeah, thanks for having me.
0: This was a joy. Thank you.
1: Thank you. Thank you again. Emile Niazi is a regular right here on Commotion. She also writes for The Cut. Her new memoir is called Life After Ambition. And Judith Ellen Brunton is a professor of religious studies from Alberta, currently at Rice University in Houston. That is it for the podcast today. This week, Commotion was produced by Stuart Berman, Ty Callender, Jean Kim, Jane Vancouverden, and Jess Lowe. Our digital producers are Amelia Ekbal, Nathan Chisholm, Ray Mona and Vani Watubja. Our engineer, Islam Hashmi. Our director is Daniel Grogan. John Perry is our senior producer. Our executive producer is Beza Seifa. Me, I'm Alameen Abdul Mahmoud. And we'll see you on Monday.
3: That was the CBC's own Commotion. I'm Ife Chiwetelu. Now, from Australia, no one saw it coming. Incredible moments that changed the course of history.
4: It's 1973 in the Bronx, and a teenage girl is writing a party invitation.
5: They were doing a back-to-school party because Cindy's thing was, I need to have new clothes to go back to school.
4: But Cindy doesn't actually have enough money to buy what she wants, so instead she decides she's going to throw a party to raise some money. And the headline act is going to be her brother,
5: who, you know, has been playing these records on their dad's, like, sound system.
4: So, her brother will be DJ, and she will get enough money to buy some fresh, new clothes. But what Cindy didn't realise at the time was that by penning that invitation and sending it out, she would set something in motion that would be much bigger than just a new wardrobe.
5: No one saw it coming that a teenage girl's back-to-school party would actually lead to the birth of hip-hop.
4: He stole my line, but I'll allow it. I'm Mark Fidel, and this is the tale of how one party would go on to ignite a musical revolution, not just in America, but all around the world. And yes, no one saw it coming.

0: I was in middle school and Rapper's Delight came out. And I remember, you know, there were kids at our school with a boombox who played it one day after school. And everybody was just like, what's that?
1: So this is Jeff Chang.
0: I'm an author. I started off as a hip hop journalist and wrote the book Can't Stop, Won't Stop, A History of the Hip Hop Generation.
1: And this is Rapper's Delight by the Sugar Hill Gang that came out when Jeff was a teenager. This came out in 1979, and it was the first hip-hop song to hit the top 40 charts. It's seminal, and you can hear why. I said a hip,

0: That opening by Wonder Mike, it's one of the most famous intros in popular music history. It's a banger. Like, you want to dance, right? I see you bopping your head. Baseline, the beat. Sorry, we can't actually use the music if I don't review and critique it, so 5 stars? Anyways, back to Jeff.
1: I grew up in Honolulu, Hawaii, and on Rapper's Delight, they were talking about, you know, the chicken tastes like wood and, you know, like Hotel, Motel, Holiday Inn. For my generation, it was a time of rapid development. There was a lot of offshore investment, money coming in from Japan and California and all these hotels and buildings going up. And so, you know, in some ways, when we heard this, there was like, oh, this is our music. This is speaking to our thing. You know, it was a little more edgy, a lot more urban, obviously. Give me permission to be able to begin to express myself.
0: And that hip-hop culture of music and self-expression can be traced back to that party organized by a teenage girl. Her name was Cindy Campbell. And Cindy and her older brother, Clive, were born in Jamaica. And in the 1960s, they moved to America. Fast forward to 1973, and Cindy's on school break. But school's nearly back, and she needs some new clothes to start the term with. And to do that, she needs money. So she decides to throw a back-to-school party. The invitation is hand-drawn on this little piece of paper. It's got big 3D letters at top that say, a DJ Cool Herc party. And underneath, Back to School Jam is scrawled in permanent marker with stars all around it. The date?
1: On August 11th.
0: The price?
1: 50 cents for the guys and a quarter for the girls.
0: And at the bottom, it says special guests with Cindy's name, second in line. And the time of the party was from 9 p.m. till 4 a.m. So how do you keep a party going through the night? Well, music, of course. Good music. And luckily, Cindy's brother was, yes, a DJ. So she has an idea.
1: I'm going to get my brother, who, you know, has been playing these records on their dad's, like, sound system, which they grew up in Jamaica. So they, you know, they were really deeply into music. And her father, you know, was the guy that brought the sound system for these bands that would play.
0: Cindy's older brother is called Clive, but his stage name, yes, is DJ Cool Herc. And if that name sounds familiar, it's because these days he is a living legend in the hip-hop scene. Some even call him the founder of hip-hop. But at the time, he's just an 18-year-old playing around on the decks at his sister's party.
1: There's a lot of excitement. You know, they're rolling these big Shure speakers. These are like tower speakers, so they're probably, I don't know, they're maybe 4 or 5 feet high, maybe higher. Trying to figure out how he might be able to take this sound system and do what he saw the DJs do it back in Kingston when they were living there.
0: Because what he saw in Kingston was a new way of playing music.
1: Herc's seen these DJs in Kingston playing these records on these two turntables with this loud sound system and packing tenement yards and different types of places within the city where people gather.
0: And so Herc sets up his two turntables and he starts playing some reggae records, but they're kind of slow.
1: This is a New York Bronx youth type of audience. They're used to soul music. They're used to up-tempo music. And so he realizes, oh, I've got to switch this up really quick. And so he starts putting on things like James Brown's Get on the Good Foot.
2: Get faster, people, get faster, hit me!
1: Which is a much more up-tempo type of song. And that's when the kids really begin to dance. The dance that's going off right now, is, at that particular time, they're calling it like the break, right? The part where the crowd gets most excited is when all of the instrumentalists drop out and it just goes to the percussion.
0: This part of the song is called the break, or the breakdown.
1: And that's the part where the dancers get really live and they start really competing with each other on the dance floor. And so Herc's like, wow, like if that's the mood and the vibe that I get when I do that, how do I make that go longer?
0: And this is where DJ Cool Herc's innovation comes in. So he's got one vinyl spinning already and it's playing James Brown's Get on the Good Foot. But he's got the exact same vinyl, another copy, in his bag. So he gets it out and he puts it on the second turntable. He finds the same spot in the song that people are dancing to, and he cues it up.
1: So that he can go from one record's break, and then when that's going back to the main music part, he switches the fader over to the second turntable, which is also playing that break, and he cues it up at the beginning.

0: He's essentially isolated and extended the best bit of the song, the instrumental breakdown where people are filling the dance floor and just going wild. By repeating and extending the break, Kool Herc has created one of the foundation stones of hip-hop.
1: And that's sort of the innovation that he brings to the whole scene.
0: The dexterity involved in doing that, you know, if it's never been done before, like now it's part of the culture, but like if it's never been done before, that's kind of an amazing thing.
1: Yeah, it really was. I mean, it was something that everybody left the party that night talking about. Like, here's Herc and he's playing the breaks. And this is the stuff that we love and want to get down to. And so he builds this reputation very quickly across the entire borough.
0: People come to see him play because it's not what they're hearing on the radio or what their parents are playing. This is fresh.
1: They're going to get something completely different. And that's why the scene begins to take off.
0: And so DJ Kool Herc has started something. He's not just giving young people in the Bronx a great party with music breaks to dance to. He's also giving them a place to get together, which is incredibly important at this moment in history because just a few years before all of this, the Bronx was dominated by street gangs and they were territorial.
1: When the gangs were at their peak, people segregated themselves by neighborhood, by block, and by ethnicity, by race, right? So you had black folks, African Americans on this side, you had Puerto Ricans on that side. And then north of them were white folks. And you didn't mix. Like, if you went to another block, you were actually probably in danger. People didn't know you from that hood, then you might be in danger. There's a massive gang peace treaty that happens in 1971. And so the gangs have kind of peaked and they're kind of going away. And so Herc actually gives a way for a new rising generation of young folks in the Bronx places to be able to gather.
0: People are coming together to enjoy this new form of music, thanks to Kool Herc's innovation. But hip-hop is much more than just DJing. There's sort of four core elements: DJing, graffiti art, breaking, which is dancing to the break in the song, hence why it eventually becomes known as breakdancing. And then, of course, there's rapping. Now, that is something that Kool Herc had actually heard a version of back in Jamaica.
2: Freestyling, you don't know it. Throw it
1: down. He'd hear these guys doing what they called toasting, right? What these guys were masters of ceremony, right? They were literally on the microphone, talking over the music, shouting out people in the crowd, you know, maybe talking about like, oh, there's somebody, he's going off now, or there's somebody, she's looking great tonight, or oh, that's that person from this neighborhood, or that's that person from that neighborhood, shouting at the neighborhoods. They would do it in time and rhythmically and just, you know, really add a lot to sort of the flavor of the events. And so Herc starts doing that as well. And he and his other folks, there's especially one guy named Coke LaRock, but he and Coke LaRock are especially adding in these lines, these sort of poetry rhymes sometimes. And that kind of evolves as the years go by into MCing, into what we now all know as rap music.
0: So these are all of the like the crucial pillars being sort of codified in real time.
1: Yeah.
0: That's wild.
1: And it's wild. And he was also a graffiti writer as well. So he was cool. He was DJ Kool Herc. He was the kind of person that just had style. And style becomes the kind of currency that kids are trading on in the Bronx, as opposed to before, where your gang name or your gang affiliation was the currency that you were training on that gave you status. Now it's like individual style. And that changes everything for not just that, you know, mini generation in the Bronx, but it changes everything for everyone all around the world.
0: So we've got DJ Kool Herc on the decks. We've got people on the mics with the beginnings of what we now recognize as rap. Let's talk about what's going on the dance floor, right? Because you say that everyone's coming, you know, starting to kind of get down. Mm-hmm. What is it that we're seeing on that dance floor?
1: Well, a lot of the dances at that particular time, people told me, were more of the James Brown dances, moving his feet in very fast time. He was moving up, moving down, and that kind of thing. Sometimes he would drop to a splits, you know? So those are the kinds of dances that that folks are doing. And the idea was, there's a circle of folks, they call it the cipher, and you would come in and you'd get maybe a minute or so, or maybe even less if you weren't doing that well, to impress people with the style that you had. And then the next person would come in and try to do something that was even more jaw-dropping. And this is where things like the splits and going down to the floor and doing a lot of those types of gymnastic stuff, acrobatic type stuff, the evolution comes from that, from kids going week after week to compete against each other in the cipher and show what the styles are that are the dopest, the freshest.
0: So DJ crews develop, the kids are breakdancing, these block parties roll throughout the 1970s. And then, on the night of the 13th of July, 1977, all of the lights in New York go out. There is a massive power outage that leaves the city without electricity for over a day.
1: It's like somebody has reached down from the skies and just plucked all of the lights as if they were candles and snuffed them out. And so one thing that happens when the blackout happens is they realize, wow, there's all these DJ stores that we can break into, right? And like relieve them of their sound systems. And so all of these DJ stores like become first targets for some of the kids. And so when you talk to the kids who are younger, like 3 or 4 years younger than Herc and Cindy, they're like, man, we wanted to be rap crews. We wanted to have the sound systems. You know, we couldn't afford it, but now like there's a black market trade happening in all of these speakers and turntables and wires and, you know, amplifiers and all those kinds of things. And so what happens after July 13th is literally all these brand new crews start up. And the fall of 1977, you have like this resurgence in this new scene. All of these new dance styles are coming in, you know, all this new music, all of these rap crews are getting started. It's sort of this stylistic explosion. And that's the generation that actually goes on to become famous when the record companies come calling.
0: Because there's this massive influx of DJ equipment that kind of, let's just say, proliferates throughout
1: proliferates,
0: the city.
1: Yeah.
0: Let's go with that. Off the back of that, hip-hop just grows and it makes its way from the streets into recording studios. And in 1979, the first commercial hip-hop track is recorded, Rapper's Delight by the Sugar Hill Gang. Interestingly, when it came out, it was seen as a novelty. Hip-hop was something that happened live at parties. It was a living, breathing thing. So how could you ever, people wondered, capture that on vinyl? But Rapper's Delight was a legitimate pop hit, and soon record labels saw big dollar signs.
1: When Rapper's Delight comes along and it goes like global, right? Everybody's like, oh, well, actually, no, the records are the way to make the money. The record hit at the right time, you know? It was like people were kind of getting tired of disco music. It was kind of getting overexposed. And there was a need to be able to kind of make this available again to the younger folks. This is like me, I'm 12 years old on an island in Hawaii, like hearing this song, but it's like I can totally relate to it in a way that maybe I can't relate to some of the more baroque directions that dance music is taking at that time, or the more baroque versions of rock music at that particular time, right? Like this is something that's really direct, you know? A hip hop, a hippie to the hippie to the hip hop pop, you don't stop, you know? Like that kind of stuff. It's like, yeah, I get that. You know? In a way that I can't explain, but I get it, right?
2: I said a hip hop, the hippie to the hip hop, you don't stop the rocket to the bang bang boogie, say up, jump the boogie to the rhythm of the boogie beat.
1: That particular record gets exported all around the world, and wherever it lands, especially in places within the black diaspora, the African diaspora, a whole bunch of other versions get started. So you can actually go back to 1979 and hear a Jamaican version of Rapper's Delight. You can hear a Brazilian version. You can hear German versions of Rapper's Delight. There's just a lot of different ways in which people pick up on it. And that record becomes really the one of the big records of 1979 and 1980. One, two, three, four, tell me one, Demi, what are you waiting for? To the hip,
0: hop, the hip to the hip, the hip, hip, hop, but you don't. It's wild to think that the full version of Rapper's Delight was actually 15 minutes long. They did, of course, release a radio-friendly shorter version. And yeah, it became the first rap song to be in the pop charts and really did introduce a lot of people around the world to the sound of hip-hop. By the time you hit the 1980s, record companies obviously by this point completely realised that this thing's here to stay and there is a lot of money to be made from hip-hop.
1: So, you know, like any kind of good entrepreneur, they start going to look for the artists. And that's where Grandmaster Flash comes in.

0: I think Grandmaster Flash is the person who really figures out how to build the hip hop show, how to turn like these random youth parties into a show. So he brings it into the nightclubs and he turns it into a show, an attraction, right? And then he's one of the first folks to get signed to a record label. And so Grandmaster Flash becomes the sort of brand name for this record label called Sugar Hill, which is the same record label that put out Rapper's Delight. Because he's the one that's legit. He's the one that's been there from the very beginning, brought hip hop all the way to the top, has the best, like what's recognized as the best rap crew. And he's the best DJ. And in many ways, Grandmaster Flash is the one that lifts hip hop to be considered as a serious art.
1: Like all of the best art, hip hop holds up a mirror to society. It reflects what is going on at a particular time and in a particular place. And in the 1980s, America was changing.
0: Ronald Reagan is now the president. There's a huge recession that's set in into the cities. Unemployment is skyrocketing, and Reagan is getting rid of social services. And so there's a feeling in the inner cities of hopelessness.
1: So Grandmaster Flash and his crew come up with a song, and they call it The Message.
0: And it starts off, broken glass everywhere.
2: People pissing on the stage, you know they just don't care. I can't take the smell, can't take the noise. Got no money to move out, I guess I got no choice.
0: And he goes into a rhyme that talks about a sort of second-class criminal who, before too long, he realizes that there's no way out but hanging himself in the

0: And what this song does is it brings back the sort of testimonial aspect of Black freedom culture, of Black freedom music. It brings back the idea of the blues. It brings back the idea of being able to tell the truth in the face of a lot of lies. And the message becomes a huge, huge hit in the summer of 1982 because of that. And it steers rap music in a different direction.
1: From there, we get this global movement. It becomes kind of the voice of generations. Mm. It still dominates charts after all these years. Why? Like, what is it about hip hop that has made it so culturally central after all these years?
0: You know, hip hop is something that even from the very beginning evolved dramatically over the course of every 3 years. Like every 3 years, it'd be a new stylistic shift and a whole bunch of new young people would be able to express themselves and be at the center of what was happening. And so it's a continuity in a way, right? That hip hop remains very close to these neighborhoods that it was birthed from. And it's also the break, the change in that. The fact that the kid who was, you know, 14 years old when he first heard DJ Kool Herc can 3 years later, you know, have his own sound system and be able to express himself in his own kind of a way. It's still like that now in hip hop. And the dances turn over, maybe even faster than that now in the internet era. But I also think that there's something more fundamental, which is that it's born of the DNA of Black freedom culture. It is Black freedom culture. And within that is sort of two aspects of it. One is it's open source, right? It's something that everybody can get in, you know, to very easily find very accessible and to be able to just enjoy that moment of being in a crowd and moving all at the same time in the same directions. Everybody's expressing themselves through their bodies, you know, in time to this music. And I think that that's just something that's really, really profound. It's tapped into something that's deep inside each of us, that need for belonging and acceptance and the freedom to be who we are.
1: Jeff Chang is a former hip-hop journalist and the author of the book Can't Stop, Won't Stop, A History of the Hip-Hop Generation. This episode was produced by Zoe Ferguson and Ellie Parnell. The sound engineer was Angie Grant. If you have a story like this, could be from any chapter in history, I don't care, like space travel, music history, I'm into it all. If you've got an idea for a story, let us know. All you need to do is email us, noonesawitcoming@abc.net.au. We read all of them, we investigate all of them, and the best stories end up right here in your pod. No One Saw It Coming is, of course, made on Gadigal land in Sydney, Australia, for ABC Radio National. I'm Mark Fennell, and yes, I will be back next week with a brand new episode. Until then, bye.

0: and find that I am the baby. That was No One Saw It Coming from the ABC in Australia. I'm Ife Chiwetelu, and you are listening to programming from around the world on CBC Radio 1. The news is next.
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5: From CBC News, The World This Hour, I'm Neil Kumar. A 60-year-old man from Mississauga, Ontario, has admitted to selling lethal chemicals online to people who wanted to take their own lives. Kenneth Law pleaded guilty on Friday to counseling or aiding in the suicides of 14 people. Law was initially charged with murder, but the Crown dropped those counts, saying there was no prospect of conviction after a recent Supreme Court ruling. He'll be sentenced in September. Thomas Dagla has more.
6: Kenneth Law was driven in to plead guilty to aiding 14 suicides in Ontario. Standing next to his lawyer, Law showed no emotion as families in the packed courtroom wiped away tears. The former hotel cook admitting he sold packets of a toxic salt plus masks and tubes, knowing full well the buyers would use it all for suicide. Crown attorney Peter Westgate said it makes a murder prosecution in this case impossible. All of it a disappointing end for the parents of 18-year-old Jesenia Bedoya Lopez. Maria Lopez and Leonardo Bedoya have kept a shrine to honor their daughter with her eyeglasses, her writing, even the pack of gum she never got to finish. It's a wound that keeps opening every day, he said, and it will be worse if he is not sentenced to a lot of years in prison. Thomas Dagle, CBC News, Toronto.
5: The U.S. is warning that it is more than capable of resuming the war with Iran. Pentagon Chief Pete Hegseth was speaking at the Asia Defense Summit in Singapore today.
7: Our ability to recommence if necessary is, we are more than capable. Our stockpiles are more than suited for that, both there and around the globe, because of how we balance exquisite and more plentiful munitions. So we're in a very good place.
5: The comments from Hegseth come after President Donald Trump indicated that any peace deal must be approved by him. That includes Tehran not having or developing any nuclear weapons. The White House says Trump was close to a decision on Friday after a week of mixed signals and tense negotiations. Meantime, there has been another U.S. strike on an alleged drug boat in the Eastern Pacific that has killed at least 3 people. The U.S. military says it carried out another strike on Friday. The incident marks the 3rd attack this week. It also pushes the death toll to above 200 people in a series of strikes that started in September. After months of speculation, Canada's World Cup roster is officially here. 26 men have been named to the squad and will represent the country's biggest stage in soccer. Dale Manukduk reports from North Carolina, where the team has been holding training camp.
8: Head coach Jesse Marsh knew months ago who would likely make the team. Familiar faces like Alphonso Davies, Jonathan David, Kyle Larin, and Liam Miller have all carved out core roles. But a wave of injuries forced him to slow down and rethink his strategy. Moise Bombido broke his leg. Alfie Jones had ankle surgery. Promise David ruptured a hip tendon. Ali Ahmed and Jacob Schaffelberg went down with hamstring injuries. But ultimately, they all ended up on the squad. Excluded from the roster, Ralph Priso, Jamie Knight-Labelle, Zorhan Bassong, Jaden Nelson, Daniel Jebison, and Jason Russell Rowe. Marsh on the cuts.
9: Most of them I spoke to when they came about the reality of what their situation was. And so they pushed really hard and they supported everything really well. But they also knew that if things were going to fall into place with some of the injuries, that they might be more on the outside than on the inside.
8: Priso, Bassong, and Nelson will remain with the team through its friendly window to help manage the minutes of the other players. Dale Manukduk, CBC News, Charlotte, North Carolina.
5: In the Stanley Cup playoffs.
10: The underpass chased out by Robinson. Scores! Eric Robinson with his third goal of the series. For the second straight game, the Hurricanes take a 3-0 lead in the first period.
5: The Montreal Canadiens have now been eliminated from the Eastern Conference Finals. They lost to Carolina tonight 6-1 in Game 5 of the series. They win the series 4-1. That now sends the Hurricanes to the Stanley Cup Finals for the first time in 20 years, where they will play the Vegas Golden Knights. And that is The World This Hour. For CBC News, I'm Neil Kumar.
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12: From Futuro Media and PRX, it's Latino USA. I'm Maria Hinojosa. Today, the Men's World Cup is coming to our continent in just a couple of weeks. So, we're going to dive deep into the surprisingly rich culture of soccer in the United States.
13: Why do I watch the World Cup? 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
16: It was really difficult to leave Uruguay for me. I remember telling my father at the time, Dad, out of all the countries in the world that we can move to, why do we have to move to the one that doesn't have soccer?
12: All this coming up on Latino USA. Stay with us. No te vayas.

0: It's Latino USA. I'm Maria Hinojosa. Well, the world's biggest sports tournament is coming to this country in a few weeks. The FIFA Men's World Cup, hosted by the U.S., Mexico, and Canada, is happening. So my colleagues at Futuro Studios are using this huge event to dive deep into what soccer means in the United States. It's for a new show called American Football. The show looks into the history of soccer culture in the U.S. and its underdog roots. You're going to hear from players and from the people who've been fighting to bring U.S. soccer into the limelight. You're also going to hear from immigrants all across the country for whom soccer is a major touchstone in their lives and what it means in terms of their connection to their roots. But they've also woven this sport into their American culture and life. We're going to play you an excerpt of the first two episodes of American Football. It's hosted by our very own Fernanda Echavarri. And we're going to start with what soccer, well, what football means to her. Take it away, Fernanda.
1: I love the sounds. The constant buzzing from the stadium, the melodic yet off-key chanting from the fans, the whistles, the rhythmic cadence of announcers calling the plays. I feel at home with this in the background. Add to that, la botana. I love to see a table with spicy snacks and an extra cold beer that spent the last 5 minutes in the freezer. El quesito, las papitas con tapatío limón y la cheve bien helada. All of this is football to me. Soccer. And not just any soccer. It's the World Cup. Most of my World Cup memories are tied to my dad. If I go back to the foggy burst of memories of my very early years growing up in Mexico, I can see him sitting cross-legged on the carpet close to the boxy TV. The sound of a soccer match in the background and the smell of his cigarette. It was the 80s, okay? After my parents split, my dad moved to the United States, to Arizona. My little sister and I would visit. And in the summer of 1998, I remember watching France win the final with Zinedine Zidane, hearing my dad say his name just like that. By the last World Cup in 2022, I was living in Arizona with a child of my own, a toddler. I dressed her up in this cute bootleg Mexico jersey so we could match. I taught her how to cheer for Mexico. Ra, ra, ra. Ra, ra, ra. Mexico. Ra, ra, ra. She was into it. I remember my dad letting out one of his squinty eye laughs when he watched his granddaughter in uneven pigtails copying us. My dad, always a sports guy through and through. A sports watcher, I should say. I'm talking ESPN and Univision Deportes, always on TV. Knowing all the stats, the rankings of tennis players, how the top golfers were trained, which baseball team would win it all, and of course, all things soccer, from small leagues to the national teams. I am not that at all. But I kind of go nuts every 4 years when the FIFA Men's World Cup erupts. I yell at the TV like a backseat coach. I make side comments about the hot players. I constantly get up, I pace a little, I get real close to the screen during peak moments. My dad, much quieter, with some ay-ay-ays here and there, and single claps. For at least 90 minutes in a game, the stakes feel so high. I love the drama, under this dull roar from the stadium coming through the screen. And those sounds? If I close my eyes, I can hear them. Up until now, they've given me a sense of home, of fun, of spending time with my dad. But if I'm really honest, I feel uneasy about what they might bring up this summer. This will be the first time I'm going to hear those sounds without my dad. His void of canyon proportions hits me as I prepare to watch the first World Cup since his passing. Will it make me miss him more? Feel his presence closer? I have no idea. What I do know is that for so many of us, the World Cup and soccer in general is tied to the beautiful and sometimes bittersweet memories of home.
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3: I think my first soccer game I went to, I was still in my mom's womb.
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7: I'm a grandpa now, so I'm getting them into soccer, training them now.
1: That's a little of what we heard when we took our mics to the street. And see, when you're a soccer lover here in the United States, many times that connection is also to another country, like it was for me and my dad. We weren't in Mexico with other family members when the games were on, but we put on our green jerseys and tried to make it feel like it. Because this is a place made up of immigrants, and so many times, soccer is that tie to our roots, to our homelands.
8: As I grew up back in Lebanon, it was the center of everything.
9: I'm from Colombia, and I feel like it's part of my culture and growing up.
10: I've grew up in Morocco watching soccer, and it's beautiful. When I say soccer, I mean football, so nobody gets that confused.
1: And it's also our connection to people from other places in the world, whether it's playing a game of pickup soccer or watching a match.
11: It's a connecting force.
3: Being able to learn about, let's say, Cameroonians, you know, Nigerians, playing with Iraqis, Afghanis.
12: And I'm Ecuadorian, my friend's being Brazilians, my friend being Colombian, my friend, like, everybody just collabs.
13: We all come together and we watch the same thing, which is football.
1: I think Pelé, the Brazilian soccer idol, has said it best. Football is
14: the beautiful game, the jogo bonito. Is soccer is jogo bonito.
1: El juego bonito, the beautiful game. That is soccer. And this summer, the best male players in the world will be entertaining us from the biggest stage at the FIFA Men's World Cup. I'll be wearing the Mexico jersey, of course. But as I have in the past, I'm also going to root for my other favorites if my Mexico lindo y querido is out. Last World Cup, I went to the mall to buy an Argentinian jersey. A child's large was actually cheaper, and since it fit, I went with that. I mean, how could I not root for Messi back then? Come on. But I also love an underdog, and we get plenty of that in this World Championship. Every 4 years, we watch as tiny countries can go toe-to-toe with economic superpowers. Uruguay has consistently punched above its weight, even though it has a population the size of the state of Iowa. In 2018, I remember rooting for Croatia when they won the semifinal. Their small frame superstar, Modric, had me Googling facts about the Slavic country.
15: I'm enough to get it back. There's the final whistle. Croatia, the second smallest nation in history to make a World Cup final.
1: That same year, Senegal, a relatively poor nation, made it to the World Cup, while the U.S. didn't.
16: Senegal, only the third African team to ever reach the quarterfinals of a World Cup. Cameroon in 1990, Ghana in 2010 with the others.
1: And even the U.S. team itself is an underdog. It's like the one thing that the U.S. is a true underdog at, which is part of the fun of rooting for them. Getting to watch these teams compete every 4 years, the giants, the little guys, and those in between, it provides an escape from an increasingly tumultuous world. For me, and for many of you.
17: Why do I watch the World Cup? That's like asking me, why do I breed?
6: Soccer means fun.
8: I just love the spirit behind it.
11: The guys are young and cute and fit.
6: I learn about celebrations, learn about players' names, songs from the crowd.
1: And listen, I'm not blind to the many, many, many flaws behind this whole event. The politics, the corruption, the human rights violations, the insanely expensive tickets, the scams, all the things happening outside of the field. I'm not discounting any of that. But once the whistle blows and the game starts, none of that can stop me from loving what's at the core of the World Cup, the heart, the passion for rooting for your team, the soccer. Of all the unimportant things, football is the most important. A version of this quote has been attributed to everyone from Pope John Paul II to soccer players and coaches. But the sentiment is the same regardless of who says it. This thing we love is important simply
0: because we love it.
18: Coming up on Latino USA, we're going back to the 90s, to the very first time that the World Cup came to the United States. There was Oprah, there was OJ, and it changed soccer here forever.
19: The beginning and the end weren't great, but the stuff in between was really good.
18: Stay with us, no te vayas.

0: It's Latino USA. I'm Maria Hinojosa. We are playing you an excerpt of the first two episodes of a new show from Futuro Studios. It's called American Football. This summer will be the second time the United States gets to host a World Cup. So it's worth talking about the first time that happened in order to understand just how far the U.S. has come. I'm going to let my colleague Fernanda Echavarri take it from here.
1: Back in the late 80s, the U.S. didn't even have a soccer league. So it's wild that in the summer of 1988, FIFA, the governing body of soccer, announced that the 1994 World Cup would be hosted in the United States, a country where soccer wasn't really that big at the time. I mean, it makes sense that the reaction from the world of soccer was, shall we say, mixed.
2: I think opinion was divided. I think some people saw this is the next frontier. There's clearly tremendous marketing opportunities, revenues to be derived from this. And that really, if we are to be the global sport, we need the US on board. But equally, there were people who were sort of thinking, well, what are they going to do to it?
1: This is Jonathan Wilson. Jonathan is a columnist for The Guardian and an all-around soccer expert.
2: I'm a football historian. I've written 13 books of football history, including The Power and the Glory, A History of the World Cup.
1: He grew up in Sunderland, a shipbuilding town in the northeast of England. And like everyone else he knew, Jonathan was obsessed with soccer from a very young age.
2: Yeah, I went to my first game October 82 when I was six. So that's the first World Cup I remember. So I turned six during that tournament. And you could say that's one of the real formative experiences of my life. This recognition of football as this vehicle for accessing the world.
1: Or at least a good chunk of the world. Because back in the 80s and early 90s, the U.S. really wasn't part of that global family of soccer players and lovers. It hadn't competed in the World Cup since the 50s. And the country had tried and failed to build a successful national soccer league. This was the country FIFA wanted for the World Cup? People were worried that the U.S. would sort of ruin the game for everyone else.
2: I mean, I remember there was all these rumors, and you never quite knew how seriously to take them, that, oh, it's not going to be two halves, it's going to be four quarters because they have to fit in the ad breaks.
1: Oh my God, can you imagine a soccer game with ad breaks every 10 minutes? And that criticism wasn't just happening outside of the country. Tom Weir, a columnist for USA Today, wrote at the time, quote, "Hating soccer is more American than apple pie, driving a pickup, or spending Saturday afternoons channel surfing with the remote control," end quote.
2: And I think to an extent, it's understandable that if you're a fan of American football or basketball or baseball or ice hockey, you don't want this other sport coming in and stealing your market share. Of course you're going to be opposed to it.
1: So what is happening in the US? Is there an effort or a push to get more buy-in from the public before the World Cup? How does the US sort of make soccer be more exciting for people?
2: There was, but what they did wasn't to try and sort of sell the game. They were selling the event. And I think that was exactly the right thing to do. They're saying, look, this is this enormous world event. I mean, we've seen Gianni Infantino this time saying this is 104 Super Bowls.
1: 104 Super Bowls.
2: I mean, that wasn't the language used then, but it was similar. This is this enormous global event. It's coming to your country. Go and watch it. Even if you're not interested in soccer, go and watch the fans. Go and watch the sort of the passion of other people.
1: So maybe people here were still on the fence about

0: happiest moments of the 90s in the US for something else.
1: That's the day of the O.J. Simpson car chase through Los Angeles.
2: The vehicle is registered to Al Cowling, a former teammate, close friend of O.J. Simpson's, who has been a fugitive from justice now almost 12 hours.
0: The other day I was watching a documentary called Soccer Town USA, and the players were talking about how they were literally distracted by the O.J. chase that night when they should have been trying to get in the zone.
3: I'm hearing the TV in the background. I'm thinking, yo, Tones, what are you doing?
4: I couldn't believe this was happening, and he kept yelling at me, and we got a World Cup game, and it's early tomorrow.
1: So it's an absurd day of Americana.
5: The opening ceremonies are underway. Let's go now to Soldier Field.
0: It's a sweltering afternoon at Soldier Field, the largest sports stadium in Chicago, packed to the gills. More than 60,000 spectators on the stands and millions more watching at home. The MC of the event, none other than Oprah.
6: The United States of America warmly welcomes you to World Cup USA 1994! Everybody, let's celebrate with the incomparable Miss Diana Ross!
0: Diana Ross sashays into the field in a bright red 90s suit, her hair flowing. She's surrounded by hundreds of dancers dressed in white who part like the Red Sea as she sprints down the middle towards the goalkeeper. There's a soccer ball waiting for her. All she has to do is kick it into the goal.
1: And the idea is she kicks a ball into this goal, which then will split open, and that introduces the next phase of the opening ceremony.
0: But instead of that triumphant moment, Diana Ross hedges and then kicks the ball way to the left, missing the goal completely.
7: Not sure that was supposed to happen.
1: The goal still splits, everything goes off, but it just looks farcical. I mean, I think Oprah fell off the stage and damaged her ankle as well.
0: That wasn't on camera.
1: So it's sort of shambolic, it's ill-omened. It's very funny for those of us watching on. And then the game itself, the first game of the World Cup, which is Germany against Bolivia, is a terrible, terrible game.
0: Germany floundered, but ultimately beat Bolivia 1-0. It wasn't the best display of skill.
1: I'm watching it now thinking, God, I wish I'd been there to write about it. This would have been such an easy, funny piece to write.
0: But this embarrassing start didn't actually doom the whole tournament. For one, it had record attendance.
1: The highest average attendance of any World Cup was in 1994.
0: Oh, wow.
1: Because the US has enormous stadiums. I think probably there's a lot of immigrant communities who were going to games. There was a lot of traveling support. But, you know, ordinary Americans who had not previously watched soccer were clearly going because they wanted to witness the event.
0: But how did it end? Overall, was it a good World Cup? And what would make it a good World Cup if it was?
1: I mean, what makes a good World Cup is a great question. And I think it's only partly about the quality of football played. I think it's more about the storylines.
0: It's about the storylines. And the 1994 World Cup here in the US had some good drama. Argentinian superstar Diego Maradona had just returned from a drug ban to play that tournament.
1: Then the second game is against Nigeria. He's taken off for the random drugs test at the end.
0: Once the game was over, a nurse walked into the field and escorted Maradona out to get a doping test.
1: And it's a really poignant image. They walk off hand in hand, and she's wearing this sort of white uniform with sort of green crosses on it. And of course, he fails the drugs test.
8: Both analysis of the urine sample have proved to be positive.
1: And he never plays for Argentina again.
0: Another example of the drama of this World Cup was the tragic victory of the U.S. over Colombia. After Colombian defender Andres Escobar kicked the ball into his own team's net.
9: The USA gets the score, Escobar, on the own goal, and the United States leads Colombia 1-0.
0: Shortly after he returned to Colombia, he was shot to death. And there's still dispute over whether it was really about this mistake. But there were moments of triumph as well. Nigeria played their first ever World Cup, and even though they didn't make it far, Jonathan says it was a debut to remember.
10: Yakini's in the middle!
0: Yeah.
1: The first goal that Rashidi Yekini scores again.

0: Bulgaria in the group, and his celebration sort of clutching the net to his face, one of the great iconic celebrations. And that was a great Nigeria team to watch, and they went on to win the Olympic gold 2 years later. So there was loads of great stories, there was loads of great football played. The beginning and the end weren't great, but the stuff in between was really good.
1: That's my thing right there. The stories, the drama, the in-between. I love hearing Jonathan say that that's what makes a World Cup great. And it makes me wonder what the story of this summer's World Cup will be. By and large, the 1994 World Cup is credited with bringing back soccer to the United States. 2 years after the tournament, in 1996, the U.S. gave birth to Major League Soccer. Obviously, we know that the U.S. women's team has the most wins since the Women's World Cup started in 1991. They are the winning team.
2: And a goal! The woman they feared most in the air has given the USA the lead.
1: And this year, with the World Cup at home, the men, they'll have another chance to prove themselves on their home turf. And the home audience is watching.
3: The reason that we're decked out in this red, white, and blue, repping for USA, is for this reason. The exclusive reveal of the 2026 U.S. Soccer World Cup uniforms. And here they are.
1: The most watched, the most followed event worldwide is going to be played here in the U.S., in Mexico, and Canada. And this tournament is already primed for good stories. There's so many countries who fought so hard to get here, like Haiti, deep in a humanitarian crisis with security at an all-time low. Gangs rule the country, and yet they qualify to play this year, making an appearance for the first time since 1974. Iraq is also competing for the first time in 40 years. There's going to be 8 Arab nations playing, a record. Ivory Coast and Senegal are set to compete, even though the U.S. government put a visa ban on both of those countries. These stories also make it impossible to deny that the World Cup is coming back to a very different United States 32 years later.
0: I think this is a World Cup that people are approaching with trepidation because we don't know what's going to happen with Iran. It's the 23rd World Cup. The previous 22, the attitude of the hosts has always been, please come to our country, look at how great it is and go home and tell everybody. By and large, that has been the attitude of hosts. You look back, even Mussolini in 1934 subsidized travel for foreign fans because he wanted people to come and see his Italy and how efficient and beautiful and effective it was.
1: That's not the case today. The U.S. is overly hostile to foreigners.
0: Well, 4 qualified nations are on a visa banned list, others on a soft block list. It's going to be a difficult tournament from that point of view in a way that other tournaments haven't been.
1: All of this will most likely become part of this World Cup story. Visa bans, ICE raids, war. Still, none of that can take away from how deeply diverse of a country we are. And that diversity will be on display at this World Cup as Americans wave their many flags. Even before planes arrive from abroad, there will be a base of fans from all over the world ready to cheer for their roots. Call me hopeful. But I think the U.S. will rally. I mean, it is football, after all.
4: Who do I root for the World Cup? Well, USA, always, always USA.
5: I like the German team.
6: Morocco first, and the USA obviously second.
7: I would go with United States or Portugal.
8: Oh, Mexico 100% because I'm from there. My second choice is Spain.
9: I'm going to go ahead and say I just root for the Ecuadorian national team.
10: Oh, USA, USA. Nigerian blood roots, of course, but USA all the time.
11: I would say Haiti because I was born there, but I had a chance to live in Brazil shortly, and actually one of the games that I'm absolutely going to be devastated to watch is Brazil against Haiti.
12: But I would say I root a lot for England because obviously I'm half British.
13: Colombia. I like the Colombia men's team. Not England, that's for sure.
14: They root for... I don't know.
15: Mexico, but truly the U.S. because, you know, I've been raised here.
16: It's a complicated time to be a U.S. soccer fan.
17: I feel like part of me wants to root for the United States, even though politically I have some complications here, but that doesn't mean we shouldn't root for our guys here.
18: I'll root for Mexico, and if Mexico doesn't do great, then I'll root for USA. Viva Mexico.
19: So we just learned about the first time the World Cup came to the United States and how this event essentially is largely credited with the soccer renaissance in the country. And now we're going to hear from one of the players who was part of that rebirth of soccer right here in the United States.
20: It was really difficult to leave Uruguay for me. I remember telling my father at the time, Dad, out of all the countries in the world that we can move to, why do we have to move to the one that doesn't have soccer? And my grandfather was the one who, you know, he cleaned my soccer shoes. He's the one that took me to the practices with my team. I left Uruguay and I never saw my grandfather again. It was a very tough move.
19: And I'm going to let the host, Fernanda Chavarri, take it from here.
1: Could you have ever imagined how far you would go in the sport, moving to the U.S., the country that cared about soccer the least?
20: I could have never imagined. I mean, I really thought when I moved to the U.S., basically that soccer was going to be a hobby for me and that I wouldn't be able to accomplish the goals that I had set out when I was growing up as a child in Uruguay. And I was on my way to going the pro route, and I felt like that got cut off. And it was, you know, let's just call it an unconventional way of making it where I wanted to make it in the first place, but I did.
1: Tabaré Ramos, or Tab, is widely regarded as one of the best U.S. soccer players of the 1990s.
20: Well, that's what my mother used to say, so let's just agree with that.
1: That might be underselling it a bit. He's a three-time World Cup player and the first player to sign with Major League Soccer, or MLS. He was named the 1990 U.S. Soccer Athlete of the Year after one of those World Cups, and he was inducted into the National Soccer Hall of Fame in 2005. So yeah, it's definitely not just his mom. Soccer culture in the U.S. is particularly unique, and Ramos represents a pivotal moment in time for U.S. men's soccer. He's part of its renaissance, its rebirth. He's someone who came to a practically soccerless nation and helped build a new generation of fans, energizing a national team that long seemed hopeless. And like so many great American things, he came from somewhere else.
20: I'm sure I started kicking a ball as soon as I could walk. Soccer or football in Uruguay, it truly is a way of life. It's very much ingrained into the culture of the country. And what child growing up doesn't want to be a soccer player? It's basically everyone wants to play football. So when I signed for my first club in Montevideo, I was 6 years old. And I remember that my uncle sort of forced me to go to the club because he felt like I was ready. And I remember thinking, oh my God, I don't think I'm ready. And he said to me, but you've been playing on the street already for a couple of years.
1: He was ready. But then, when he was about 11 years old, his family made the tough decision to move to the U.S.
20: In the late 70s, you know, the economy in Uruguay was not doing so well. So my father was in Uruguay. He had been an electrical engineer. So he came to the U.S. to work. He thought we'd have a better life here.
1: Moving as a kid is hard already. And moving to a place where the thing you love the most is not the star sport, that's tough. How did you sort of handle that when you got here? ¿Hablabas inglés?
20: No.
1: Or did you learn it when you got here?
20: I mean, we knew things like how to say table or cat or random things, you know, that really when you meet friends and when you're trying to be in a conversation doesn't really help a whole lot. So
1: none of that applies. I was there at one point.
20: And so it was really difficult. You know, I wish to tell you that I adapted to the country quickly, but it really was hard. You know, I moved into New Jersey. It's not like there were a lot of Hispanics in the area I was in. And, you know, it's hard to assimilate yourself into the culture and to become accustomed to what other people like. I was always very reserved and introverted. And for me, it became difficult to make friends. And, you know, my first year in this country was really hard.
1: Ramos was moving to what he envisioned to be a soccerless wasteland. But he serendipitously ended up in what just might have been one of the few places in the U.S. that really went crazy for soccer. Kearny, New Jersey. In the late 19th century, the town's gigantic thread mills attracted immigrants to work there. Early on, Kearny came to be known as the cradle of American soccer. It's the birthplace of a lot of really amazing players. And actually, the team associated with the massive factory in town, the Clark Thread Company, won 3 American Football Association Cups in the late 1880s. Other New Jerseyans from neighboring towns like Jimmy Douglas and Thomas Florey played in the first ever World Cup, coincidentally, in Uruguay in 1930. And the descendants of this town are loud and proud of this history and continued a fierce love of the game. But in terms of the rest of the country, soccer didn't really have that same appeal.
20: You went somewhere else, you realized that soccer didn't really exist, that soccer was sort of this hobby that some people had on the side. You know, you learn to become a salesman for the sport because you have no choice, because everywhere you go, soccer is, oh, you play that soccer. You know, it's not even soccer. It's that soccer. It's almost like that sport.
2: Ouch.
20: Yeah. And so you learn to accept that and you learn to say the right things.
1: But Ramos and his team did develop a rowdy fan base, affectionately self-described as the Carney Army, as you can hear in this clip from the documentary Soccer Town USA.
21: Get off the field! All right. Pete, get off the field! Get off the field!
1: By 1984, Ramos had graduated high school, and he got a call. It was the New York Cosmos, the very same team that the soccer legend, Brazilian superstar Pelé, had played for. And they wanted to draft him. Ramos was thrilled. He trained with them for a little bit, but in the end, he decided to go to college instead. It's a familiar crossroads that a lot of immigrants and first gens find themselves in. Their parents sacrificed a lot to give them better opportunities, so they have to weigh that against their true passions.
20: My father always said that, you know, you can kick a ball for a little while, but you'll have your education for the rest of your life. That was really important to him. Fortunately, I was the best player in the country my senior year in high school. I could pick pretty much any college I could go to for free. And by the way, thank God, because my parents wouldn't be able to afford college. So it was good that I could go for free. So I decided to go to North Carolina State. And I think part of that was really the decision from my parents at North Carolina State. There was an Argentinian coach, and his brother had played in the World Cup. So for my parents, that was sort of the connection in allowing me to once again connect to world soccer. And so I chose North Carolina State.
1: It turns out that was a smart decision, because not long after he debated joining the Cosmos instead of going to college, the Cosmos and the entire North American Soccer League shuttered. But even though the league was no more, there was still great soccer to be played.
20: And then we went to the Olympics in Seoul.
22: On a bright and beautiful Saturday morning in Seoul, Koreans by the hundreds of thousands have turned out to greet a day they've long awaited.
19: Coming up on Latino USA, Tav Ramos deals with a cracked skull and the possible end of his career. Stay with us. No te vayas.

0: It's Latino USA. I'm Maria Hinojosa. We're going to wrap up our special episode of our newest podcast called American Football. Our host, my colleague Fernanda Echavarri, is talking to former soccer player Tab Ramos about his career and about the rebirth of U.S. soccer. Now we go back in time to the South Korean Olympics in Seoul.
1: In the 1988 Olympics, the U.S. did pretty well. They tied with both Argentina and with South Korea, but ultimately lost to the USSR in a 4-2 game. It was a disappointing loss, but one that would soon be overshadowed by two incredible 1990 World Cup qualifying games. One where the U.S. would smash Costa Rica, thanks to an incredible goal by none other than Tab Ramos. And then...
2: ESPN presents the World Cup qualifying game. One of these teams will advance to the World Cup. It's the national teams of the USA versus Trinidad and Tobago.
1: It's a hot, sunny day in Port of Spain, Trinidad and Tobago. Haseley Crawford Stadium is packed with a sea of red, all for the home team.
2: It seemed like there was a mandatory sign that said you must wear red or you wouldn't be allowed to enter the stadium, because that's all you see here. It's just a sea of red.
1: Trinidadian flags are everywhere, and there are signs as far as the eye can see. One sign reads, "No way, USA." We're in minute 31 of an already intense match. Ramos kicks the ball over to midfielder Paul Caligiuri, and in an unlikely move, Caligiuri launches the ball with his non-dominant left foot, and...
2: a left-footed shot! Paul Caligiuri has scored a goal in the USA! Lead 1-0!
1: It's a historic goal, known as the shot heard round the world.
3: And a stunning goal, this crowd afterwards, you cannot believe it.
1: Which would lead to the U.S. finally entering the World Cup again after a 40-year dry spell. 40 years! Walk me through what it was like to go to Italy and represent the United States. What did that World Cup mean for you and your team?
4: I think first is, you know, thinking about how unlikely it was that we were going to qualify to that World Cup. Mm. You know, U.S. had not been to a World Cup in 40 years. And here we are, a bunch of young guys that basically had only college experience. And we end up qualifying to the World Cup. And you have the whole world watching, you know, billion plus people watching. I remember walking onto the field and thinking, how am I here? How am I in this place? That's exactly what I wish I could tell you that I was looking at it in a different way, but really that's what it was. It was almost like I had fought my whole life from, you know, when I was 4 years old, playing the game on the streets, to then signing at 6 years old. And here I am at the one place where like every player in the world would trade positions with me. And how lucky am I to be here? And I actually thought those things. It was truly incredible to be in those shoes that day. I wish I could go back to that moment. I really do.
1: Overall, what would you say was the U.S. performance in that World Cup?
4: You know, I wish I could tell you it went well for us, but it really didn't. We were really not much better than tourists participating against some of the best players in the world. And so it was a wake-up call for us, but I think it was also a wake-up call for the country. And I'm very fortunate to have been part of that generation of players that took the national team back to the World Cup after four decades.
1: I don't think I would personally call their performance in Rome as that of mere tourists. I mean, yes, of course, the lack of experience did hurt them. They immediately lost 5-1 to Czechoslovakia. And then, like fighting a lion in its own den, went up against Italy.
4: We ended up, you know, fighting for that game and we lost 1-0.
5: Giannini, here's Giannini!
4: We almost tied it at the end, actually, on a ball that almost went over the line.
5: Very good save. Rebound. Zenger at the double. Well, the best chance for the United States so far.
4: We definitely showed ourselves, but I feel like the world really put us in our place.
5: The United States team who showed plenty of fight. In the end here, it's finished, though. Italy won. The United States of America, nil.
1: Just to show you how historic this all was, Even though the U.S. team did lose, it wasn't lost on anyone how incredible of an accomplishment it was for them to go toe-to-toe with one of the best teams at the time and only lose by 1 point. At the end of the game, the Italian team swapped jerseys with the U.S. team in a show of respect. Remember, the U.S. had not even been able to qualify for a FIFA Men's World Cup for 4 decades. I mean, these guys had given audiences here a great show. And even though the team exited the tournament early, Tab Ramos and the other two players from Kearney, New Jersey, came home to a big parade in their honor. They were toted around in these fancy Corvettes and even given a key to the city, as it was captured in the documentary Soccer Town USA.
6: I'd like to thank the mayor and the whole town of Kearney, the people, not only for being the greatest people in this country, but the greatest people in the world. And I really mean that, and thanks very much for everything.
1: Four years later, in 1994, it was time for the World Cup again. And this time, the United States was hosting.
4: By the time 1994 rolled around, we had already beaten England, we had beaten Portugal, we had beaten Ireland, we had tied Italy. We already were getting results summer after summer, and our team was improving. Mm. We were now a competitive team. We had experience. We had good players on the team. You know, we beat Mexico right before that World Cup started at the Rose Bowl in front of 100,000 people. So we went into that World Cup with momentum and really feeling confident about who we were.
1: Plus, they had the Kearney Army supporting them once again with kegs, signs, and all of their rowdy hooligan energy. Again, Soccer Town USA.
7: 120 of us out there. Every one of us had American strips on. We had girls in American bikinis. We were there for a party. We knew the party was there, and we took control.
4: We knew the Kearney guys were there. We didn't even know how they got to California, but they got there. And there was a neat thing about Kearney, which was, you know, we were the underdog town sort of everywhere we went. And that was the attitude of the fans.
1: So we're in the World Cup here in the U.S., and it's time for the home team to play its first game. They go up against Switzerland. They tie 1-1.
8: America have equalized!
1: It's clear from the start that this is not the U.S. national team of the past. Just look at their second game. They earn a massive 2-1 victory against Colombia.
9: For so long, the United States of America have been on the outside looking in when the FIFA World Cup is at the center of the world's attention. But now they are right at the heart of it. And they are the story here today.
1: They've now made it past the group stage, something that just 4 years prior seemed impossible. I mean, they're literally keeping up with one of the best teams in the world. In their game with Brazil, they are neck and neck.
9: The back heel from Ramos. That's nicely done by the United States. Beginning to grow in confidence here.
1: Until
9: Ramos and Leonardo tangling. Goodness me.
10: Oh, the elbow.
11: Elbow by Leonardo.
9: Tab Ramos in some distress.
4: We were tied 0-0 with Brazil in the second round. And I took an elbow to my head, which cracked my skull.
11: Okay, there's Tab Ramos, doing well, shooting the ball, getting away almost, pulls Leonardo's shirt, but then...
12: That is an elbow to the side of his face.
4: Obviously, at that point, I had to get taken out of the game. I know that the coach waited till halftime to see if I could go back in, but obviously, I went from there right to the hospital, and so I didn't even see the second half. Matter of fact, I didn't even find out that we lost the game 1-0 until later that night, many hours after the game ended.
1: Watching the video of you getting hit, I mean, hearing you say right now, I took an elbow to the head, it really downplays sort of how violent this was. I wonder if at any point you, your family, anybody, if you said, you know what, this might be it. Like, this is a really serious injury. Do I retire now? Or were you super determined to get back and play?
4: I love that you asked me this question, because this goes back to the beginning when we talked about me being 4 years old and how important soccer was for me. As part of my recovery, I visited the Olympic boxing doctor just to sort of assess my injury and see what the possibilities of coming back. And the Olympic boxing doctor said to me, well, I can tell you, if you were a boxer, I would never let you box again. If you get hit in the head with a ball hard enough, you could have some real serious consequences.
10: Wow.
4: Had the elbow been a half an inch lower, I likely would have died on the field.
10: That's terrifying.
4: Yes. And yet, having said all that, I couldn't picture my life without soccer. I couldn't picture it. You know, it was a really difficult moment for me because it was a big decision to make. But in the end, I think I did the right thing by continuing to play.
1: The U.S. team would end up losing that game to Brazil when Ramos got hurt. Then they lost again to Austria. Brazil ended up winning the entire thing. But Ramos had led the U.S. to its best World Cup performance since that first ever World Cup game in 1930. Ramos recovers from his injury and starts to think about what's next. He ends up playing for the Real Betis in Spain and becomes one of the first U.S. players to make a name for himself in Europe. In 1995, he signed as the very first player in Major League Soccer, or MLS. And 3 years later, he plays his last World Cup. He's gone on to coach for teams like the Houston Dynamo and Hartford Athletic. He's also been a commentator for Telemundo in previous World Cups. Do you still speak Spanish or not much?
4: Sí, siempre. Los últimos dos mundiales los trabajé con Telemundo en español solamente. Sí, hice el mundial del 18 en Rusia con Telemundo y el de Qatar en el 22.
1: So looking back at what soccer was when you moved to the U.S. in the 70s and what it is today when it comes to popularity, buy-in, fandom, skill, how has it evolved? Where are we now? I'm just trying to understand from your perspective. You have seen it not from an audience perspective or a commentator or a historian. You played it. You lived it. And now we have the World Cup coming back. What's different now?
4: In 1994, I feel like it was sort of the birth of soccer here. 2026 has to be the World Cup that makes soccer permanent.
1: Ooh.
4: Now, I'll say this. You know, a lot has happened since 1994. You know, we have a league. Now the league has huge stadiums. The stadiums are full. They have training facilities for kids. Kids are developing. Mm-hmm. We have more and more good players. There's 30 teams in the league now. They're all doing well. They're known in CONCACAF. They dominate most of CONCACAF with Liga MX. Like, all of that's happening. But this is the World Cup in which I think we need to make some ground in the culture of the country, because this is the one thing that hasn't changed. I can still walk into a bar two blocks away from my house and the guys at the bar are not talking about soccer. They're talking about college basketball. They're talking about football. They're talking about baseball. They're talking about hockey. They're talking about many other sports that are not soccer. And so I think although the sport has come a long way, we still have a long way to go. I feel really proud of having been a big part of the sort of rebirth of soccer in this country, of having been maybe a small part of that generation of players, of four or five that were able to play those three World Cups in the 90s that sort of put soccer a little bit on the map in this country.
1: Maybe not so small a part.
4: Well, you know, this is a team sport at the end of the day, and you're only one, so.
1: Of course, of course. Could soccer become America's favorite pastime?
4: Not in my lifetime.
1: Wow.
4: My experience so far as a 59-year-old, so it's quite a few years, is that soccer continues to be the sport of the future. I would like to see it arrive at some point.
1: Although we may not see soccer becoming America's favorite pastime in this generation, who knows? Maybe the next one will see another Tab Ramos that will help push the sport to the top for the next generation. But that person probably won't be Ramos's youngest.
4: We put her in rec soccer and immediately she yelled to the sidelines, "Why are you making me do this?" You know, so she didn't like it.
1: No, thank you, Dad.
4: So she became a dancer and she did competitive dance. So that's her sport.
1: Maybe in their lifetime.
4: Maybe. I hope so. I hope so.
0: That was an excerpt from a new podcast from Futuro Studios. It's called American Football. 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It actually, get this, it came to the U.S. before it got to Brazil.
10: It is an American game. The Brazilians don't like hearing that, though.
1: Are they the only ones that don't like hearing that?
13: Most of the people around the world don't.
0: Listen and follow American Football. That's it for today. The American football team includes Fernanda Chavarri, Rebecca Ibarra, Andres Caballero, Levi Sharp, Victoria Estrada, and Marlon Bishop. Fernanda Chavarri is Latino USA's managing editor. Nancy Trujillo is our production manager. Our engineers are Stephanie LeBeau, Julia Caruso, and JJ Carubin. The Latino USA team also includes Roxana Aguirre, Reynaldo Leaños Jr., Luis Luna, Glorimar Marquez, Vieta Martinelli, Monica Morales Garcia, Adriana Rodriguez, and Nicole Rothwell. Benny Le Ramirez and I are executive producers. I'm your host, Maria Hinojosa. You can find Latino USA on your podcast feed. Also on our website, latinousa.org, and then you can listen to us anytime you want. Hasta la próxima. No te vayas. Chao.
14: That was Latino USA from Futuro Media and PRX. I'm Saroja Coelho. We are traveling the world with our international programming here on CBC Radio 1.

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5: From CBC News, the world is sour. I'm Neil Kumar. Kenneth Law pleaded guilty on Friday to counseling or aiding in the suicides of 14 people. The 6-year-old man from Mississauga, Ontario, admitted to selling lethal chemicals online to people who wanted to take their own lives. Law was initially charged with murder, but the Crown dropped those counts, saying there was no prospect of conviction after a recent Supreme Court ruling. He'll be sentenced in September. The Carney government is committing to spending tens of billions more on defense. But Canada has a long history of moving painfully slow on purchases for the military. Catherine Cullen met up with people in charge of those purchases.
6: The most impressive thing is how fast we're moving.
7: Stephen Fuhrer seems in his element at CANSEC, Canada's largest security and defense trade show. From guns to submarines to military uniforms, all items Fuhrer could be involved in buying as the Secretary of State for Defense Procurement. And after years of falling short, Canada just met the NATO defense spending target of 2% of GDP.
6: It would be fair and honest to say that we're a little late to the party, but we hit our 2% target in 8.5 months. When it took us a decade to move 0.5%.
7: Now, all member countries are preparing to raise the bar to 3.5% within a decade. But perhaps the biggest example of the challenge Canada faces is fighter jets. And the struggle to buy fighter jets goes back decades. It was on Peter McKay's desk as defense minister in the Harper government. He says he can't believe the conversation is still happening.
8: They're going to be obsolete and in a warehouse by the time we buy them.
7: Fuhrer disagrees, but can't say when the decision on the planes will be made. Catherine Cullen, CBC News, Ottawa.
5: And Catherine will have more about this on The House right after the 9 o'clock edition of World Report or wherever you get your podcasts. Chinatowns across Canada are fighting to stay afloat. As Jeffrey Tram reports, one Southern Ontario community is showing the power of unity, even without an official Chinatown.
9: Inside Crystal Dynasty Restaurant in Hamilton, the wok is sizzling. Dim sum carts roll past packed tables. It's one of the only spots serving authentic Cantonese cuisine. Manager Tina Leung says for many Chinese families, the restaurant has become a gathering place.
10: They come on weekends or even weekdays or celebrate their birthday.
9: Hamilton never had an official Chinatown, but the spirit of one has always existed. Arlene Chan is a Chinatown historian. She says many Chinatowns were formed out of necessity, with a history that includes the Chinese head tax and the Chinese Exclusion Act.
11: They could not rely on any help from the government, so the Chinese retreated into Chinatowns.
9: Chan says those neighborhoods evolved into a cultural hub, and preserving that heritage is important. This is why she supports efforts to recognize Chinatowns as UNESCO World Heritage Sites in different cities. Jeffrey Tram, CBC News, Hamilton.
5: In Vancouver, the projected costs for the FIFA World Cup as a host city have risen. 7 matches will be played there starting next month. As Tanya Fletcher reports, on top of a larger price tag, BC is expecting higher revenues as well.
12: The bills paid by the BC government for Vancouver to host are now projected to top $700 million. That's at more than $100 million of the top-end estimates released last year, mainly driven by security costs. At the same time, the province is also projecting higher-than-expected revenue. Jobs and Economic Growth Minister Ravi Kalon says they're confident the economic return will be worth it.
13: We have a lot of history in modeling this. We have Invictus Games. We have Grey Cup. We have Taylor Swift. We've seen the economic activity that comes from that.
12: The increased costs have largely been offset by revenue expected from the regional hotel tax, as well as grants from the federal government. Nationally, the Parliamentary Budget Officer has projected a total price tag of more than $1 billion combined for Canadian taxpayers to host the 2026 FIFA World Cup. Tanya Fletcher, CBC News, Vancouver.
5: And that is The World This Hour. For CBC News, I'm Neil Kumar.

0: I'm Saroja Coelho. This is CBC Radio 1. Up now, it's Inside Europe from DW in Germany.
1: Hello and welcome to Inside Europe, the weekly current affairs podcast and radio program from DW, Germany's international broadcaster. I'm Kate Laycock in Bonn. This week on the show, riot police and tear gas, the storming of Turkish opposition headquarters and what it all means. Then, the Czech kickboxing champion on a one-woman mission to save you from school bullies. Plus, consoles at the ready. We've got the inside story of Finland's gamer industry boom and nostalgia alert. Our reporter, Angelo van Schaik, has been reliving the glory days of Italy's iconic Cinquantini mopeds. That is all coming up here on Inside Europe. This is Inside Europe, and I'm Kate Laycock in Bonn. I'm going to be straight with you. It has been a short, hot week here in Germany, and the plan had actually been to decouple from the news cycle for a pre-summer Eurocolour type of show. However, there was one story that we could not ignore. A few days ago, in a cloud of tear gas, riot police stormed the headquarters of Turkey's main opposition party, CHP. This came just days after a court ruled that the party's popular and dynamic leader, Özgür Özel, should be replaced by the 77-year-old former leader, Kemal Kılıçdaroğlu. Analysts warn that the displaced Özel could soon face jail, a fate already endured by many of his party colleagues. Is this, finally, last chance saloon territory for Turkish democracy? Here's our correspondent, Dorian Jones.
2: Police wielding pepper gas and batons storm the building to force out the CHP leader, Özgür Özel, following a court ruling that his 2023 election was tainted by irregularities and that former leader, Kemal Kılıçdaroğlu, should return. This court decision is without precedent. In Turkey, elections are overseen by the Supreme Election Council, which had certified Özel's win, and its rulings are constitutionally final. Turkey expert Gunul Tol, a senior fellow at the Middle East Institute, describes a move to replace Özel with Kılıçdaroğlu as part of a mounting legal offensive against the CHP.
3: Kılıçdaroğlu lost every major election during his 13 years at the helm of the party, which is precisely what makes him a convenient opponent for Erdogan. This is the latest step in Erdogan's broader campaign to weaken the opposition.
2: Speaking to tens of thousands of protesters on Tuesday, Özel pledged to fill the streets and squares in defiance of what he calls a judicial coup. Kılıçdaroğlu promises to restore order to his party and purge it of corrupting forces. The government maintains that the judiciary acts independently and denies any political motives. President Recep Tayyip Erdogan has remained silent on the matter. Yet political commentator Sezin Öner from the Turkish news portal Politikyol argues that removing Özel fits into Erdogan's broader vision for Turkey's future.
4: Erdogan is impatient to design the future after him, the post-Erdogan period. So this is why he's taking things so hastily. He wants to design the succession, most probably to have a close family member replacing him. So he wants to shape the whole terrain accordingly.
2: Erdogan has dominated Turkish politics for nearly 25 years. Through a combination of his formidable political skills and a weak opposition, as well as increasing authoritarian policies. But the CHP, under Özel's leadership, has been revitalized. In the last year, Özel has held over 100 mass rallies across the country, many in Erdogan's political heartland, successfully exploiting the growing public discontent over legal crackdowns on dissent and soaring food prices. Analyst Tol says the removal of Özel as CHP leader is a pivotal moment for Turkish democracy.
3: For years, Turkey has been described as a competitive authoritarian system. Elections still existed. Opposition parties could still compete and sometimes even win. But the playing field was heavily tilted in Erdogan's favor. So with this latest move, Erdogan is removing the competitive part altogether.
2: With Erdogan managing to conserve close ties with US President Donald Trump and the European Union increasingly looking to Turkey as a security partner with the looming Russian threat, international reaction has been muted over the latest move against the opposition. Meanwhile, Özel has vowed to escalate protests and rumours are swirling that he might launch a new party. Yet the legal trap appears to be closing, with reports suggesting his parliamentary immunity could be stripped and that he may soon join other top party members behind bars. Commentator Öner warns that Turkey is stepping into uncharted political territory.
4: We don't have the opposition, as we know, in political representation form. But the people are there. The opposition psyche of the people are there. So you cannot absolutely nullify the people or their political views. So even if you nuke the political landscape, they remain. There are the people. So it's a whole new thing, and we don't know what's going to come out of it. We can make predictions, but it's something totally novel, new in Turkey and Turkish history as well.
2: The sound of protest is likely to grow as people return home and universities reopen Monday after the 9-day holiday of Eid. One opinion poll found only 11% of respondents agreed with the removal of Özel. Regardless of people's political allegiances, there appears to be a growing feeling that Turkey is now entering uncharted waters. Dorian Jones, DW, Istanbul.
1: Now, for some Euro positivity with a kick that will land because it comes courtesy of Martina Potachkova, 8 times world champion in kickboxing and hand-to-hand combat. The 28-year-old Czech champ has trained NATO troops in self-defense, but now she's on an altogether different mission to tackle bullying in schools. Rob Cameron met up with her in Prague.
5: In a small school gym on the outskirts of Prague, Martina Potachkova is training a teenage girl with a punch bag. The girl is one of the most skilled members in Martina's after-school self-defense class. She's injured today, so she's taking it easy. Well, relatively easy. Many of the dozen or so kids in the class are here because they've been bullied and want to do something about it. It's something Martina herself knows well.
6: I was bullied, and it was the reason why I've started to do martial arts.
7: How old were you?
6: I was 8 years old. Now I'm 28, so it's 20 years back. But I think it was a good experience for me, because if I wasn't bullied, I will not do the martial arts, and I will not train children and not do the project. So I think it was a good experience for me and a good school.
5: The martial arts and self-defense classes are organized by the Czech Combat Federation, which was set up by Martina, her brother and father, all experts in martial arts. But the project she mentioned there, called Šikana do klece, or bullying in a cage, is concentrated on prevention. I asked why she'd given up the glory of the ring at the ripe old age of 28.
6: It's normal to me, because I didn't have any other motivation to continue with tournaments. For me, it makes much more sense to be a coach and help with children, for example, for children which are bullied. Of course, I love my titles. I'm happy that I'm 8-time world champion in kickboxing and fighting, how we said. But I think that to help children maybe is the most important thing in my life, because to see them, how happy they are, and for example, if they are bullied and then they are not, I think it's the most important thing in my life. So to help other people.
5: Martina's anti-bullying project is proactive. It's built around a playful, engaging format with the aim of teaching the basics of self-defense, managing conflict situations, and helping kids to become more self-confident. I asked Martina that age-old question, when is the right moment to fight back?
6: There's always a border. We saw the lesson of the martial arts, but it doesn't work in our project like that. We come to the school and tell the children, okay, so someone will punch you, so you will punch him back. It doesn't work like that. But it's good for the training and for some techniques, and so it's really good, but it doesn't work this way. So for example, we saw when someone would like to slap me, so for example, we teach some blocks and techniques of what to do. So we will not hurt our opponents, but we will just, for example, push him and say, oh, not to do that.
5: Martina's new role as a bullying prevention campaigner has taken her around the world, including the UN. She's just about to publish a book about bullying called The Bad Guy and Me, A Guide for Superheroes. I asked her about the common mistakes parents and teachers make when it comes to bullying.
6: For example, the parents, they don't believe the children, and it's bad because, for example, the child will come to you, the children will come to you, and they say, oh, we have a problem, so we need help, and the parents just say, you don't have any problems, you can do it on your own, we don't see, it's nothing, they're just laughing to you, it's nothing. And I think that then the child is hurt because he had a trust, he wanted to do something against, but the parents, for example, didn't help him, and also the teachers. For example, they say, oh, it's nothing, it's not bullying, but trust them and listen to them, because, and honestly, maybe do something, because if someone will bully me and I will do nothing, it will be worse and worse, so I have to react.
5: Martina Ptáčková might be the first European woman to earn a black belt in hand-to-hand combat and has trained everyone from Czech children to NATO combat troops. I was beginning to wonder if she was scared of anything. There is one thing, she confided in me, she's afraid of the dark. For DW, this is Rob Cameron in Prague.
1: Now, can I make a radical suggestion? I propose that we reclaim the word fintech from pseudobanks and give it instead to Finland's booming gaming industry. It is, after all, a sector worth billions of euros and with a noble academic tradition to boot. Kanani University in northern Finland started teaching gaming as long as 20 years ago. From there, Lars Bavanga reports.
7: Remember these little birds being slingshot towards their arch enemies, the bad piggies? Angry Birds from the Finnish company Rovio is one of the most successful mobile games ever made. With over 5 billion downloads and two box office hit movies to its name. Rovio was bought by Japanese games giant Sega in 2023. Their success inspired other Finnish games makers like Supercell, makers of global hits like Heyday, Clash of Clans, aha! And Clash Royale. Supercell's annual revenue of around 2.6 billion euros today makes it one of the world's top 10 mobile games publishers. And this is where many of the successful game creators at Rovio and Supercell have come from, the Kajaani University of Applied Sciences, nearly 600 kilometers north of Helsinki. The university itself says some 200 game companies have originated from here, and there's no shortage of new blood. Their courses are oversubscribed every year.
8: Since 2006, we have educated game developers.
7: Juana Kalarmu-Poranen is head of education and research at the university's School of Technology.
8: There are a lot of our alumni in all of the Finnish game companies, so we are proud of that. They work for Remedy, they work for Supercell, they work for Rovio, they work for Critical Force. So big game companies.
7: I caught up with Caspian, Kormu and Heikki, all current gaming students. They're all keen to one day make an impact on the gaming world and inspired by fellow Finns who have walked the path before them.
9: I feel personally that almost any game that is like really good that makes an impact on myself like inspires me to someday make a game that can make an impact on others. But for sure, if it's a Finnish game, it seems more realistic to achieve that goal.
10: I think we were watching the Game Awards, and then there was a new trailer, and we was like, oh, it's Remedy, it's from Finland.
8: I was about to say that it at least confirms that there's a market for these kinds of things, even for Finnish video games.
11: Do you want to go to there?
12: Yeah, sure. Come see, we have a couple of teams working over there.
7: This university goes beyond teaching the basics of game development, however. In this classroom, students, alumni and other budding entrepreneurs are following an accelerator program called Kajaani Game Catalyst. Part funded by the EU, it helps them develop real products and scale them. The aim? International success. Riikka Annika Keskitalo is the Game Catalyst's head of communications.
11: Now we have the required number of teams in our accelerator. We have 13 teams. And we have very high-level coaches all around the world giving weekly lectures. And this is the most extensive program in Finland.
13: Yeah, what kind of game is it?
14: So we have this meat monster that goes into the Paralte facility.
7: Antti Koponen is one of the mentors here. He leads Neon Cocoa, a team working in the incubator phase at Kajaani Game Catalyst. And his group of students and alumni are currently working on a game called Meat Without Master.
14: Yeah, we have been developing it for 1 year now, and it is going pretty well. And we have reached the view counts on social media and stuff, over 1 million views on different platforms. And also the gameplay is quite ready now, so we published a public playtest and people can go and play it.
7: With major homegrown gaming companies and so many keen new ones in the pipeline, the future looks bright for Finland's gaming industry. The biggest challenge and opportunity now is AI, which insiders say has the potential to completely revolutionize the industry. The ones who first figure out how to best exploit that will probably come out on top, be they from the US, China, or Finland. Lars Bevanger, DW, Kajaani in northern Finland.
1: Lars Bevanger reporting from Finland this week. In Inside Europe terms, that is probably as close as we get to a recurring NPC. That was a gamer joke. Complaints to insideeurope@dw.com. I'm Kate Laycock in Germany. 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

0: And so it was when Angelo van Schaick proposed compiling what is essentially an ode to Italy's iconic Cinquantini 50cc mopeds.
1: Ma funziona ancora?
2: Perfetto.
1: Fammelo sentire allora. A gathering of the Piaggio Sea Club in Ceprano, just south of Rome. Sunday morning, coffee, sandwiches and crackling exhausts. The Piaggio Sea is a legendary moped from the 1980s and 1990s. A flat tubular frame, pedals and a 50cc engine. It doesn't get much more Italian than this, except perhaps for a Vespa, though that was usually too expensive. Dino Mattei is the president of the Piaggio Sea Club Ceprano and the proud owner of two sea mopeds. What makes this moped so special?
3: Non è che qualcosa speciale.
1: It's really a bit of nostalgia, he says. The moped itself may not be very special, but for me it represents my youth, my teenage years, the time when I used to tear around the neighborhood on one of those things. It gave a sense of freedom. Back then, no helmet was required and not even an insurance. So for me, the Piaggio Sea stands for freedom.
4: Fuma un po', eh?
1: Nostalgia for the smell of smoky two-stroke fuel and the feeling of freedom. Those are the main reasons why people travel all over Italy every Sunday on 40-year-old mopeds to meet like-minded enthusiasts. In the 1980s and 1990s, millions of 50cc mopeds were sold in Italy. Almost every 13-year-old Italian dreamt of their 14th birthday, when they'd be able to ride one, without a license in the case of 80s teens, and after obtaining a patentino, or little license, in the case of those who came of age after 1988.
5: In quell'epoca, diciamo, innanzitutto era sicuramente un mezzo di trasporto che serviva a spostarsi.
1: Back then, it was mainly a means of transport, says Gaetano Scavuzzo, a journalist for the online magazine Moto Online. He lives in Sicily, so speak to him on the phone. The 50cc moped mainly had a practical purpose, but it was also a rite of passage. Owning a 50cc moped was a status symbol and a first step toward adulthood. With a 50cc, you were no longer a dependent child, but an independent teenager.
3: Attualmente con il club Piaggio Sea siamo arrivati a 60 iscritti.
1: The Piaggio Sea Club in Ceprano has about 60 members, says President Dino Mattei. Most of them are from the village, he says. It's a bit of a mix. Most members are somewhat older. He's 47 himself. But he says they also have quite a number of younger members, 16 and 17-year-olds, all with the same passion for this moped. The Piaggio Sea was taken out of production in 2001, after almost 25 years. In 2000, 800,000 mopeds were still being sold. In 2024, just over 20,000. So, what happened?
6: Io vado in autobus, in metro.
1: Tobia is 14 and takes the bus to school. He would like to have a moped, but his parents don't want him to have one.
7: Però io i cinquantini non li vedo più, i ragazzi non lo vogliono più.
6: Lo so, ma secondo me è sempre colpa dei genitori. Sono un po' autoprotettivi.
1: According to him, it's also not true that young people don't want them anymore. It's the parents who are far too protective. And the parents aren't entirely wrong. In 2024 alone, there were nearly 8,000 accidents involving mopeds and scooters in Rome. Every day, riders end up in the hospital. 56 did not survive. Still, the high risk of accidents isn't the only reason mopeds are disappearing, says Gaetano Scavuzzo.
5: I costi, quelli che erano i costi sia di possesso che di manutenzione.
1: 40 years ago, a moped was a relatively cheap means of transport, he says. Almost everyone could afford one. Today, prices have skyrocketed and maintenance and insurance have become unaffordable. Other modern roadblocks include the patentino, or little license, that is now required,

0: rising fuel prices and the cost of the now compulsory helmet. That's even before you factor in competition from the e-bikes and e-scooters that are now ubiquitous in most Italian cities. So maybe this is a Cinquantini's future, as a niche passion for enthusiasts like those I met at the Piaggio C Club in Ceprano. None of the Piaggio C members let me ride their moped. They're too protective of them. But luckily, I have my own scooter. 125 cc's, admittedly, but not less fun. Angelo Verschaik, DW, Rome, Italy.
1: I knew it. Off into the sunset with you, Angelo. This is Inside Europe, and I'm Kate Laycock in Bonn.

0: Welcome back to Inside Europe, the weekly current affairs podcast and radio programme from DW, Germany's international broadcaster. I'm Kate Laycock in Bonn. A change of pace now, as we invite you to breathe deep, slow down, and listen out for the sound of silence. In Vienna, a quiet but far-reaching project is marking its 20th year of reshaping how we hear the past. At Exil Arte, boxes of letters, scores, and fragile personal documents reveal the lives of composers, musicians, and music agents whose careers were interrupted, dispersed, or erased by exile and persecution under National Socialism. What began as a focused initiative has grown into an international archive and research centre where preservation is only the starting point. The real aim is return, bringing silenced music back into performance and so into living memory. This piece by arts journalist Brendan O'Shea.
1: Somewhere in an archive in Vienna, among carefully preserved folders, letters, and musical scores, there are fragments of lives that were interrupted, not only personally, but artistically. And sometimes, as Exil Arte archivist Katharina Reichel explains, these fragments arrive in the most ordinary form imaginable.
2: It was the estate of Julius Bürger, and there was this one piece of paper. It's like a tiny sheet, and it gives him like an information that his mother and brother have been deported to Theresienstadt. So it's like the post tells you your package has arrived, and that's so deeply disturbing.
1: It's a stark reminder of the reality hidden within the archives.
2: It's like when I have a piece of paper in my hand with a strange language I don't speak. So I can like, oh, okay, it's a score. But of course, there are materials when you have this in your hands, it hits you. So that's what I mean. Sometimes that's this duality of, okay, I do my job. And then you get this piece of paper and you say, okay, what is this? What do I have to call it in the list? And then you see what it is and then it hits you. And then, of course, it's in the next second, it's like a train crash.

0: It's often through the smallest fragments that the largest stories become visible. Katharina Reichel works with such materials every day at Exil Arte, an institution within the University of Music and Performing Arts in Vienna, dedicated to recovering music and lives disrupted by exile and persecution. But the roots of this project reach further back into earlier efforts to recover suppressed music before the archive formally existed, as musicologist and recording producer Michael Haas explains.
1: Well, it all started actually much earlier than that, when in about 1985, we started to record the first works with Decca in what would subsequently become a series of recordings called Entart de Musique. And this was the first major label attempt to record music that had been banned and lost during the Third Reich.

0: What began as recording projects gradually revealed something much larger than individual rediscoveries. Haas soon found a vital partner in Vienna.
1: It was working as music curator in Vienna that I encountered Gerald Gruber, who had started the Exil Arte Society, which was a society he was running from his office at the University of Music and Performing Arts in Vienna. And he asked me to join him because there just weren't that many people in Vienna who were really on top of this subject.
0: From that collaboration, a more structured vision emerged, not only to recover music, but to build a permanent framework for its study, performance, and return.
1: We said we need an archive and a research center, and this is the obvious place to put it.
0: And with that expansion came a widening of perspective, not only composers, but everyone involved in musical life.
1: An archive and research center that covered all composers, not just Austrian, and all musicians, and including agents and publishers and whatever, anybody involved with the music business, as well as the creative side of music and the interpretive side of music. We said we need an archive and a research center. This is the obvious place to put it.
0: But building an archive of this kind is not only about gathering materials. It's also about confronting absence and the difficulty of what has been lost, displaced, or withheld, especially when approaching the families of those exiled to pass on materials.
1: Of course, there were inevitably the arguments of, I'm not sending my grandfather or my father's musical estate to Vienna, you kicked him out. So we had to prove, you know, you have to fight very hard to get over those prejudices. And of course, working in a university with university-aged kids, they are so far removed generationally from the Nazi years that they look at this music and they simply see, this is something else that happened in the 20th century and it's unexplored and this is something that we can play and promote and get to know.
0: Winning families' trust sometimes takes years, but recovery is not only an act of restitution, but of re-entry, bringing music back into circulation.
1: We ended up signing publishing agreements with Schirmer Music and then also with Boosey and Hawkes so that we can publish the work, so that we suddenly became not just a kind of static archive, but a very dynamic archive.

0: The archive is not a neutral space. It's built from lived experience, often fractured, often painful, and always specific. Archivist Katharina Reichel.
1: You never know what you get. Of course, I recognize what I have in my hands, but I not only have sad things in my hands, so you often have like family pictures and like a little greeting card from the granddaughter to grandpa. Hey, grandpa. And so you have also wonderful things. You have joy. You have a whole life in your hands.

When this music finally returns to the stage, it does so under very different conditions from those in which it was written. Yet, for performers like singer Josipa Beinach-Hausknecht, the encounter often feels immediate.

For me, it's not only about a musical discovery, but I also work through the perspective of historical responsibility. It just feels very contemporary, very on time, which is absurd.

0: Josipa says that the passage of time hasn't dulled the impact of the compositions.
1: They were removed from the mainstream education, from the mainstream interpretation, from the mainstream production possibilities of the time, and they were forced to develop their own language.

0: What emerges from this repertoire is a plurality of voices shaped by rupture and survival.
1: Well, I started with Hans Gall. He was a widely popular composer and educator in Austria. He won the Austrian Art Award in 1915. He wrote chamber music, songs, operas. The life was going well for him. He was even, I think, director of the Mainz Music Academy. But then he fled to England, I think 1938, and was interned 2 years after. He never gave up.
0: Josipa sees this resilience reflected in the lives of the composers themselves.
1: Wilhelm Gross, for example, that's a composer I admire very much musically, taken what he went through. Fantastic pianist, you can see that from his score. He was a fantastic classical musician, composer, and he had an interest in popular music, especially in jazz.

0: and Josipa mourns those whose promising trajectories were cut tragically short.
1: Gross was even called successor to Mahler. That's how genius he was.
0: The emotional charge also reaches the audiences during concerts, Josipa explains.
1: People cry, people feel the empathy that is contained in there, the pain, and, you know, those are the crying concerts.

0: For many composers, continuing to write under conditions of exile or exclusion was itself an act of resistance, a refusal to disappear.
1: So they knew that with this what happened in the 30s and 40s, their careers are basically, composing careers are basically finished or at least reduced. And it's very touching to see that exactly in that time and later, they composed even more. So they were fighting for their legacy, no matter what.
0: Ensuring that legacy survives is the driving force behind the project and a common goal for Exil Arte founder Gerold Gruber and archivist Katharina Reichel.
2: This is the most important idea or message, goal for us to present the music to everybody.
3: We want that this is seen again, heard again, or even for the first time be seen and heard, and that we are a safe space for the legacy of their family members. That's very important for us.
0: Although rooted in historical research, this project inevitably speaks to the present, not because history repeats itself in simple ways, but because the conditions that shaped these absences, exile, displacement, and cultural rupture, remain part of contemporary life.
2: We deal with exile, we deal with immigrants, so the situation is now very similar to that which we had before. So we have to speak out about this topic today, and we do that every time we can.
0: Katharina Reichel echoes this sentiment, warning against complacency.
3: People love to forget bad times and how people can be, and so they tend to do always the same mistakes again and again.
0: It is a cycle that leaves singer Josipa Benátszka-Hausknecht reflecting on the state of the world today.
1: I don't think the humanity learned a lot from these times, considering what is happening today.
0: And as Gerold Gruber says, the project returns again and again to one question.
2: Well, I'm partly as a historian, but immigration is a topic since 4,000 years, I think. And so it comes back again and again, and we see how immigration, for instance, into the United States or into other parts of the globe, had very positive effects. And so we are dealing with this topic too when we are talking about immigration of today.
0: At Exil Arte, there are no simple answers. But their ongoing work of recovery and the return of music once silenced reshapes how we hear the past. For DW, this is Brendan O'Shea in Berlin.

And the storytelling continues in just a minute when we will be entering the world of fairy tale. So, in preparation, here is this week's Spotify quiz. It's actually not so much a quiz this week as a poll. If you head on over to Spotify, you will get the chance to vote for your favourite European fairy tale characters. That includes Pinocchio from Italy, The Little Mermaid from Denmark, Little Red Riding Hood from France, Snow White from Germany, and Robin Hood from the UK. And yes, I know Robin Hood is folklore, not fairy tale, but I had to get him in there, so please don't complain. Anyway, apologies to everyone who looked in vain for last week's quiz. We had a bit of a glitch. I'm going to admit that it was actually human, not technical. The answer, however, was that it is Romania that is home to Europe's largest population of brown bears. Congratulations to everyone who knew the answer, and apologies for the absence of the quiz. You're listening to Inside Europe. I'm Kate Laycock in Bonn.

0: Now, happy birthday, Pinocchio. Or to be more precise, happy birthday to his creator. And no, I don't mean Geppetto, the woodcarver. I'm talking about the writer Carlo Collodi, born 200 years ago this year. His story of the wooden puppet who wanted to become a real boy is as popular today as it was when it was first published in the 1880s. But how many of us have actually read the book? And a warning here, if you haven't, you may be in for some big surprises.
1: Walking around the fair, you see him everywhere. Almost every stand, almost every display, there's some presence of Pinocchio in some form. And he's still so alive and so generative, right? So has so much potential for reinterpretations, revisitations, reimaginations. And I think that's just one of the richest contributions to world culture that Italy has gifted us. And that is saying a lot, given how much Italy has gifted the world.
2: Maria Trullio is a professor of Italian studies at Pennsylvania State University. She teaches a class on Italian children's literature in which she says Pinocchio is the highlight.
1: We're always surprised when we go back and read that original to see the strangeness that is there and is so appealing.
2: A strangeness that I, for one, had no idea was there. I met Professor Trullio at a conference here at the Book Fair's Pinocchio Day, during which I realized two things. One, the version of the story in my head was the one from the Disney animation I saw as a child. And two, I hadn't read the original book.
1: My first Pinocchio was the Disney Pinocchio, and I think that's true of still a lot of folks around the world. And so the strangeness of seeing a text that's so different from the Disney adaptation, many folks have commented on how much darker it is, how much scarier it is, how much more violent the character of Pinocchio is in the original.
2: Professor Trullio offers plenty of revelations which definitely don't correspond with the cute little round-headed figure in lederhosen jiggling comfortably in my memory.
1: One of the things that most surprises my students is that Pinocchio kills Jiminy Cricket, who's not called Jiminy Cricket, he's just called the Talking Cricket. But I don't know, that's like a spoiler.
3: Why does he kill him?
1: Because he's annoying. The Jiminy Cricket is really annoying. And at this point in the story, Pinocchio is basically an id. And he just, I'm angry, I'm frustrated, I'm going to throw a hammer at you and crush you against the wall, right? And he does.
2: But among the myths and misconceptions propagated by simplified and sanitized reworkings like the Disney animation, one of Professor Trullio's so-called spoilers left me speechless.
1: His nose does not grow every time he lies.
2: What? But what about that gesture we all use? You know the one, where you mime your nose getting longer to say you think someone's lying.
1: It's so interesting. I think there's an emoji on our phones now. And in the U.S., it might be beyond the U.S., there's the Pinocchio scale for politicians, like how truthful and how dishonest are they by how many long noses they are given. So it is really universal.
2: Really universal and really ironic that Pinocchio's become internationally symbolic for something that itself isn't true.
1: Sometimes he lies and he gets away with it. And sometimes his nose grows when he's not lying. And I think part of the richness of that original book is that it can't be locked down to something as straightforward and direct as, if you tell a lie, your nose will grow, you know, punto y basta, and that's it. It's so much more complicated and sophisticated. And I think one of the things that Pinocchio has to learn is how do we become a reader in a world where signs are not always reliable, right? Where appearances can deceive. What a great world it would be if everyone's nose would grow when they were telling a lie, because then we would know and life would be simple. Pinocchio tells the story of the protagonist who has to navigate through a world that isn't that simple.
2: And it's that complexity that made Carlo Collodi's original story an international classic. First published as a book in 1883, The Adventures of Pinocchio, The Story of a Puppet, initially came out as episodes in a children's magazine.
1: And the original plan was to end with him dying, with him hanging from the oak tree, where the fox and the cat chase him down, steal the 5 gold coins, and hang him, and he just dies. But he had become so popular then that they decided to the publishers and the author decided to keep going and added another 20 chapters or so with the much happier ending of him transforming into a real child at the end. So it's always interesting to reflect on, you know, the fact that that, you know, second part was not the original plan.
2: And when you reflect on that, you realize that the clear-cut moral message we associate with Pinocchio is far more nuanced. To understand it, we need to understand who the author was. And to do that, I spoke to Professor Daniela Marcheschi. She's the president of the Edizione Nazionale delle Opere di Carlo Lorenzini, in charge of all new publications about the author for the Collodi Foundation. Originally Carlo Lorenzini, he adopted the pseudonym Collodi, the name of his mother's village, which is today the location of the foundation.
3: Carlo Collodi è stato un patriota.
2: Professor Marcheschi says he was a patriot who fought as a volunteer soldier for the independence of Italy in the years leading to its unification. In contrast with much of the bourgeoisie at the time, he was a man of the people who championed the poor, the rights of women, and the rights of all children to an education. A highly cultured journalist, a brilliant political satirist, and most importantly, a believer in free critical thinking.
4: The Italian identity is meant to aspire to critical thinking and ethical awareness, not becoming good. That's a betrayal. For Collodi, the little boy who is disciplined and regimented is betraying his childhood. That's why all the interpretations that bring us to see Pinocchio almost as the prefiguration of what would later become fascism are interpretations which don't take into account the opposite message in Collodi's text.
2: If, like me, you thought the moral of Pinocchio was that good behavior is rewarded, think again. According to Daniela Marcheschi, Collodi had another intention.
3: Deride il bambino.
4: He is mocking the child who put his hand in his pocket and feels coins jingling and so becomes a perfect bourgeois. In fact, Collodi says he looks at his reflection with great self-satisfaction. And this is meant ironically.
2: But what about all the times in the story when Pinocchio makes bad decisions and suffers the consequences?
4: There's a difference between moralism and ethics. Collodi's book is about ethics because it shows us that in every circumstance, there's a need to take action, and that in doing so authentically, you take responsibility with sincerity and must remain true to yourself. There's never moralism a priori.
2: And that, say both professors, is where the innovation and success of the story lie. When Collodi wrote children's school manuals, the Ministry of Education criticized him for being too playful, but he had no constraints in writing The Adventures of Pinocchio.
1: Basically, the novelty of Pinocchio in its time was to be such a departure from the much more heavily didactic, moralizing, finger-wagging texts that were in circulation, where the messages were so overtly about, you know, hard work, obedience, humility, these kinds of messages where the child was being formed into a good, you know, bourgeois, productive citizen. Certainly, Pinocchio has those elements of being didactic and moralizing, absolutely, but you also have so much joy and so much energy and so much sort of a celebration of this rebellious spirit of Pinocchio.
2: I'm definitely going to read it, but I'm still struck, though, that the story of a wooden puppet written in 19th century Tuscany is still so internationally popular today.
1: The fact that on the one hand, it speaks so specifically to the situation of Italy in the 1880s, the tragedy of child exploitation, of poverty, you know, these insane infant mortality rates, the recent unification of Italy, but at the same time, it is thinking about what does it mean to be human? And that's a question that's constantly relevant and constantly newly relevant. I mean, today with artificial intelligence, we're all like, where are the lines, right? Where are the borders of humanity? And I think Pinocchio is a tale that reflects on that enduring global question.
2: I'm definitely going to read it. But I'm still struck, though, that the story of a wooden puppet written in 19th century Tuscany is still so internationally popular today. Danny Mitzman, DW, Bologna.
0: I know, right? High time to sort the fact from the fiction, courtesy of this year's Pinocchio Day, hosted by Bologna's Children's Book Fair. If you're sitting comfortably, then Danny Mitzman will begin. I cannot lie, I love Pinocchio. Though I fear that that line may have been a bit wooden. Apologies. Mercifully, that is it for today. This programme was produced by Lara Kabelka, Diego Sanchez, and me, Kate Laycock. Our sound engineers were Ziad Abu Sleiman and Gianluca Wald. Inside Europe comes to you from DW in Bonn.

0: That was Inside Europe from DW Radio in Germany. This is CBC Radio 1. The news is next.
1: Fitz and Arch are back.
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1: On a new case with an old pattern.
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1: And to uncover the truth, they must put everything on the line.
4: 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If you win, I win. If you go down, I go down. That's how it works. Trust me.
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6: From CBC News, the world is sour. I'm Neil Kumar. The U.S. is warning that it is more than capable of resuming the war with Iran. Pentagon Chief Pete Hegseth was speaking at the Asia Defense Summit in Singapore today.
7: Our ability to recommence if necessary is, we are more than capable. Our stockpiles are more than suited for that, both there and around the globe, because of how we balance exquisite and more plentiful munitions. So we're in a very good place.
6: The comments from Hegseth come after President Donald Trump indicated that any peace deal must be approved by him. That includes Tehran not having or developing any nuclear weapons. The White House says Trump was close to a decision on Friday after a week of mixed signals and tense negotiations. Meantime, there has been another U.S. strike on an alleged drug boat in the Eastern Pacific that has killed at least three people. The U.S. military says it carried out another strike on Friday. The incident marks the third attack this week. It also pushes the death toll to above 200 people in a series of strikes that started in September. The Central African Republic has one of the world's highest birth rates. It's also one of the worst places in the world to give birth. As Caitlin Kelly tells us, the problem is getting worse because of global cuts to aid.
8: At the district hospital in Birao, Central African Republic, birthing assistants tried to bring down the fever of Amna Adam Hassan. She's one of 20,000 refugees who fled across the border from the conflict in Sudan, writhing in pain from malaria. Her mother describes how she arrived at the hospital the day before, 9 months pregnant, but the baby didn't survive. The Central African Republic is among the most dangerous places in the world to give birth, with approximately 882 maternal deaths for every 100,000 live births, more than three times the global average. One of the poorest countries in the world, years of conflict have damaged healthcare infrastructure. As the Sudan war drags on into its third year, doctors say arrivals put pressure on the already fragile system. Dr. Lezin Ongonzu describes that for a population of now 36,000 people, 60 beds in the hospital and 12 for maternal health is not nearly enough. Caitlin Kelly for CBC News, Birao, Central African Republic.
6: After months of speculation, Canada's World Cup roster is officially here. 26 men have been named to the squad and will represent the country on soccer's biggest stage. Dale Manukduk reports from North Carolina, where the team has been holding training camp.
9: After a grueling 5 days training in extreme heat and humidity under the Charlotte sun, 26 men can breathe a sigh of relief having made the national team roster. Core players like Alfonso Davies, Jonathan David, Kyle Larin, and Liam Miller were relatively easy selections for head coach Jesse Marsh. Marsh told reporters after the roster was revealed that he had written down the team months ago, but a wave of injuries forced him to pivot. Moise Bombido broke his leg last October. Alfie Jones suffered an ankle injury in December. Promise David ruptured a hip tendon in February. And just 4 weeks ago, Ali Ahmed pulled his left hamstring. All of them made the cut, as did Jacob Schaffelberg, who also injured his hamstring with LAFC.
10: Kind of preparing myself for either outcome. Didn't really, really know until today.
9: Next up for the team, a friendly with Uzbekistan in Edmonton. Dale Manukduk, CBC News, Charlotte, North Carolina.
6: In the Stanley Cup playoffs.
11: The elbow pass chased out by Robinson. He scores! Eric Robinson with his third goal of the series. For the second straight game, the Hurricanes take a 3-0 lead in the first period.
6: The Montreal Canadiens have now been eliminated from the Eastern Conference Finals. They lost to Carolina last night, 6-1 in Game 5 of the series. Carolina wins the series 4-1. That now sends the Hurricanes to the Stanley Cup Finals for the first time in 20 years, where they will play the Vegas Golden Knights. And that is The World This Hour. For CBC News, I'm Neil Kumar.

0: I'm Saroja Coelho. This is CBC Radio 1. Now it's over to Australia for Rear Vision.
1: Way back in 1813, a man named Elbridge Thomas Gerry became Vice President of the United States. But that isn't what he's chiefly remembered for. What he's remembered for is what he did the year before that, when he was governor of the US state of Massachusetts. Gerry oversaw the redrawing of the state's Senate electoral districts, and in the process, he created a district that, when viewed on a map by the Boston Gazette's cartoonist, looked like an animal. A sort of weird-looking fantasy version of a salamander. The suggestion was that Governor Gerry had created the oddly shaped district to ensure his political party's dominance in the electorate, and in the process, he gave his name to a new political term for rigging electoral boundaries. The gerrymander.
2: Well, gerrymandering in the United States, which is the artful drawing of boundaries to give a person or a party an advantage or some other group, is an endemic problem in the United States. I would say that maybe a third to a half of the states have a significant gerrymandering problem where a political party or a racial group has some advantage or disadvantage.
1: And if you're of a mind to think that unfairly redrawing electoral boundaries is certain to be getting worse under the presidency of Donald Trump, well, you'd be correct. But it isn't only his Republican Party that's doing it.
3: Later today, Californians go to the polls in a special election. On the ballot is Proposition 50. It's a plan to temporarily scrap California's independent redistricting system and let Democrats redraw the state's congressional map to boost their chances.
1: Which, let's face it, is essentially deciding to rig your state electoral system because other states are doing the same thing to theirs. And don't just take my word for it. Here's the former Republican governor of California, Arnold Schwarzenegger.
4: There's this war going on all over the United States. Who can out-cheat the other one? You know, Texas started it. They did something terribly wrong. And then all of a sudden California says, well, then we have to do something terribly wrong. And so, you know, when you think about this trying to out-cheat each other rather than outperform each other, it's all between Democrats and Republicans. And the ones that are getting left behind are the people.
1: So why does a country that prides itself on its democratic tradition have such a questionable electoral system? What led to the current flurry of gerrymandering in districts right across the United States? And crucially, what will it mean for the coming midterm elections where both houses of Congress are up for grabs? That's our focus today. Hello, Anthony Fennell here, and welcome to Rear Vision. Now, before we go much further, we should just make clear that it's not as though the United States of America invented all dodgy electoral practices. In fact, in many ways, they inherited an easily corruptible system from the Brits. Ben Reed is a researcher and data analyst in Melbourne, and he's here to take us back to 18th century Britain and explain to us about pot wallopers and rotten boroughs.
5: Well, I guess in the 18th century, the sort of Hanoverian period, which is where parliamentary institutions are still evolving, all you really needed to do was to sort of petition to have a particular seat recognised. And the term potwalloper was essentially where everybody could, there was just enough people to basically be fed from the same pot. That was how small some of them actually were. On the other hand, rotten boroughs was a wider term that meant the membership and the voting patterns were very, very carefully controlled by certain operators within a particular situation. And remember as well, it's a very restricted electoral franchise. So it's very easy for wealthier and more well-connected individuals to manipulate the process. So a lot of the reforms in the 19th century, particularly the Great Reform Act of 1832, were designed to basically reduce the incidence of these kinds of actions, as well as a range of other factors as well. By today's standard, if this was occurring in most, you know, political systems, it would be rated as corruption. But really, I mean, democracy is always a story that's being written in terms of what the rules are. And this is evolving through history. You know, partly, I mean, the technology didn't exist to really know how many people were in a particular place until you had things like the Ordnance Survey and so on in the 19th century. And people didn't really even think about it, didn't even worry about the fact that there might actually be differences within numbers of people. And those issues really come in as you get the rise of the attempts to expand the franchise, reform the political system to make the system more equitable. So there's a lot going on. But essentially, it's a process of, I guess, of modernization and industrialization that is the kind of context for the reforms as they actually occur and the evolution across the 18th and into the 19th century.
6: And while many democracies had problems with gerrymandering, even well into the 20th century, Australia among them, the United States stands out for still having a serious issue with the practice. We briefly heard from Samuel Wong earlier. He was the one who described gerrymandering in the US as, quote, endemic. He teaches at Princeton University, where he's the director of the Princeton Gerrymandering Project.
2: One funny quirk of the American system is that boundaries are drawn state by state. So the United States has 50 states, and each state has its own laws governing the drawing of lines. And some states have commissions composed of citizens who do the job. And those states, generally speaking, by our metrics that we've developed on a nonpartisan basis, those states with citizens' commissions do the best job, and on our grading scale, typically get a grade of an A or a B. Meanwhile, other states have it done by the legislature. And now you have a situation where the legislators draw lines for their own party. And if it's for the state legislature itself, they draw lines for themselves. You know, it's kind of like, I don't know, I suppose it would be like if my students were in charge of grading themselves.
6: It happens at the national level, at the federal level, sorry. It happens at the state level. Does it also happen at a local government level? How far down does the practice go?
2: It can happen at every level. I've been involved in complaints where people have come to me and said, my city or county has been gerrymandered. What can you do to help? So for instance, here, I live in one of the 50 states, New Jersey. And the city, Jersey City, had a ward. A ward is one component of a city in that particular instance. And they turned it from a region that looked like a nice circular or rectangular region into some oblong L-shaped thing. And that was specifically, apparently, designed to shut out a particular politician. And it was very effective. I recently corresponded with some people in Oregon, which is on the west coast of the United States. Similar problem. It's possible in any instance to draw lines artfully to engineer the outcome if somebody is suitably minded.
6: And in terms of the actual process itself, who are we talking about? Who draws the new electoral lines?
2: Well, it depends. So, for example, one of the famous instances this time around in the news in the last few months is the legislature of the state of Texas. So the Texas legislature prepared a map, more or less at the request of Donald Trump and by the Department of Justice, which is, in this case, an ironically named agency of the U.S. government. And so they redrew the map, and it was signed by the governor of Texas. Another instance is in North Carolina. The legislature, again, drew a map, more or less at the president's request. Then in that case, just due to the local quirks of the state of North Carolina, the governor did not need to sign it. It became law immediately. So it really is different by state. Every state is different.
6: And I understand that in 2022, a bill was introduced to the House of Representatives called the Freedom to Vote Act. What happened to that? It was meant to improve the system, wasn't it? Why didn't it become law?
2: Yes, that was a bill introduced by Democrats. Very large and sprawling bill filled with many provisions. And one of them was to establish citizen commissions to take the task of drawing lines away from legislators. And that did not advance. It required 60 votes to advance in the United States Senate. That's 60 out of 100. And it didn't quite make it. So it was tabled. And so coming back to that, you know, it could happen in the future. But the last time it was a reform was attempted was at the time that you said.
6: You've set up the Princeton Gerrymander Project. What was the need as you saw it?
2: The Princeton Gerrymandering Project, you can find nonpartisan standards, statistical methods that we've come up with to measure fairness, computer simulations where we'll simulate up to 1 million maps to see what a neutral process would produce, and then compare the actual map to what the computer's party blind process does. And so the general goal is to come up with standards that a court can use, whether it be a state court or someday in the future, the U.S. Supreme Court, with standards of fairness that anyone can use that are relatively transparent, nonpartisan, to figure out what's fair and, you know, hopefully eventually fight this offense against elections.
6: Samuel Wong there. Now let's get another perspective. Emeritus Professor John Hart from the Australian National University, you're an expert on US politics. How would you describe the current state of the American electoral system?
7: Two words, a mess. There's almost a gerrymandering war going on in the United States. Everybody's doing it. Both parties are doing it. It seems to be out of control, and it makes a mockery of fair and representative elections.
1: Now, both John Hart and Samuel Wong point the finger of blame for what's currently happening to the US electoral system at a controversial Supreme Court ruling handed down way back in 2019. So let's take a closer look at what that decision entailed.
7: It was a case called Rucho versus Common Cause. Common Cause was a good government pressure group in the United States that had brought an action against several states that had redrawn their congressional districts in a very partisan way to maximize partisan advantage. In this case, it was for the Republican Party. When the Supreme Court dealt with the issue, it basically washed its hands of it. The Supreme Court said in this Rucho versus Common Cause decision in 2019 that partisan gerrymandering is a political question, not a judicial one. And by political question, they mean it's a matter that can be sorted out by state legislatures. And indeed, it's not a matter for the court because the court also said there are no judicially discernible and manageable standards by which the court can determine whether a gerrymander is partisan or excessively partisan. So they basically said, we are not going to deal with any challenges to partisan gerrymandering. And that opened the door for states to redraw their congressional district boundaries in a way that maximized the political advantage of the party in power in that state. It did that, and it also put a stop to the redistricting that normally took place with regard to congressional elections, which was triggered by the 10-yearly census. What happens in the United States is that redistricting usually took place after a census, which is always conducted in a year ending O, a naught at the end of a decade. And the redistricting would occur if that state gained or lost congressional seats in what is called the reapportionment. Every 10 years, congressional seats may or may not be changed depending on population gains or population losses. Where the state is losing congressional seats or gaining them, they have to redraw the boundaries. So that redistricting took place after reapportionment, shortly after, in the first couple of years of the decade. Now, what the Supreme Court decision has done is open up the right of states to redistrict at any time during the decade. And that's what you've been seeing in the last couple of years. States redistricting in the middle of the decade purely to gain partisan advantage, which they know is not going to be challenged in the courts.
1: So that's why, since late last year, Donald Trump has been actively and vigorously encouraging Republicans to, quote, take over, that is, gerrymander, the electoral systems in their own states. And failing that, he's threatened to take the process over himself.
8: What exactly did you mean when you said that you should nationalize elections? And which 15 states are you talking about?
9: I want to see elections, be honest. And if a state can't run an election, I think the people behind me should do something about it. Because, you know, if you think about it, a state is an agent for the federal government in elections. I don't know why the federal government doesn't do them anyway. But when you see some of these states about how horribly they run their elections, what a disgrace it is, the federal government should get involved.
1: Now, there's a lot at stake for the president in the forthcoming midterm elections, the elections that come midway through a president's four-year term, because the results could have a significant impact on Trump's ability to govern if the Democrats wrest control of the Congress. In November, all 435 seats in the lower house, the House of Representatives, will be contested, and 35 of the 100 seats in the upper house, the Senate, will also be up for grabs. You should also be aware that in mid-May, the US Supreme Court upheld a Virginia Supreme Court decision that effectively prevented the Democrats in that state from redrawing congressional boundaries to favour their own party. And just prior to that, the US Supreme Court
6: brought down another decision which analysts say will likely benefit Donald Trump's Republicans. The 1965 Voting Rights Act had allowed race to be taken into account as a factor when deciding upon electoral boundaries. In other words, it was fine to gerrymander an electorate if you were doing so to prevent racial discrimination against Afro-American voters. Well, the courts now decided that that form of gerrymandering is no longer allowed. I know it's complicated to get your head around, so I'll leave it to John Hart to explain.
7: The court basically argued that blacks have made so much electoral progress since 1965 that these racial gerrymanders are no longer necessary to ensure fair representation for blacks and other ethnic groups in the United States. The Equal Protection Clause of the Constitution would regard racial gerrymandering as unequal, and the Supreme Court have said that it is now unconstitutional unless a racial group can prove that there was intent behind a state's legislative redistricting to discriminate against that group on the basis of race. Take that decision with the Rucho and Common Cause decision. All a state has to do is argue that it's redistricting not on the basis of race, it's not discriminating against racial groups, it's redistricting for partisan advantage, and that's okay.
6: And we've already, since that recent decision, we've already seen three states, Tennessee, Louisiana, and Alabama, talking about redrawing their congressional districts. What's the impact of that likely to be on the midterm elections? Is it possible to know?
7: For this year, it's difficult because it's almost certain that the opposition in those states, they're all Republican states, the opposition, the Democrats, will launch a court action somehow against them. I think the question is, technically, can they get the districts redrawn in time for the November elections? Because it's not only the election, it's the primary elections that take place before that. And in some states, for the November election, the primaries have already taken place. So it's a difficult one. And at the moment, they are trying to do this in time for November. I don't know whether they'll succeed or not. But in any case, these changes that they're trying to introduce now will almost certainly be in effect for the congressional election following this year in 2028.
6: And you're listening to Rear Vision, giving you the essential backstory on today's issues and events. The program is produced by ABC Radio National. I'm Anthony Fennell. Today, we're looking at the long history of questionable electoral practices in the US involving both major parties and the very real impact those practices are having on today's politics. So gerrymandering in the US is out of control, according to our speakers today. But there's another form of electoral manipulation that's also prevalent in the United States.
10: We in the U.S. have both malapportionment and we have gerrymandering. Malapportionment is when you have an over-

0: and especially that of the U.S. Senate, this originated with the Constitutional Convention, right? So essentially the U.S. was already organized into states, and to get all the states to agree to the constitutional arrangements, there was a real sticking point, which was that a lot of the representatives, especially those from large, very populated states, preferred a system of proportional representation, meaning that the states with more people would get more votes in the Congress. But the smaller states, the ones with fewer people, were very reluctant to go into that sort of bargain because they believed that they would get sort of overrun by the states with a greater population. And so there was what was called the Great Compromise that took place in the Constitutional Convention, whereby the bigger states essentially agreed to compromise where the lower house, our House of Representatives, would be proportional to population, but our upper house, the U.S. Senate, would be a fixed number of seats per state, regardless of population. And so this was essentially a guarantee to the less populated states that they would have a strong voice in the legislative process.
1: Now, let me just jump back in here and point out that malapportionment occurs in other countries, particularly when it comes to a Senate or upper house. In Australia, for instance, each of the six states have 12 Senate positions regardless of population size, with the Northern Territory and the Australian Capital Territory having two each. But in the US case, according to Melissa Rogers, the system has become so imbalanced that it's had a distorting effect on the US political system and US democracy.
0: Its effect has changed over time, right? So this is a violation of a one person, one vote standard of democratic representation. But in the US case, it wasn't always the case that there was necessarily an ideological aspect to it, right? Meaning that what we see now in the US Senate is the overrepresentation of less populated states, and less populated states on average are more likely to support right-wing parties in the US. This wasn't always the case, right? So there were various points in U.S. history where you had agrarian movements or socialist movements that were actually more likely to emerge in rural areas. And in those cases, especially support for the Democratic Party was widespread in areas that were overrepresented in the Senate. So you didn't see what you see now, which is a bias towards the right-wing party that you see in the U.S. Senate. Over the long term, right, I think we've seen a deviation from what, if you took the population as a whole and thought of what the preferences of the population would be, it's quite different than what we see from the representation of the U.S. Senate at any given time, right? It's not a pure representation of the interest of the American people. And it's become especially different as populations have become more concentrated, especially in coastal areas that have tended to have left-wing representation.
1: Melissa Rogers, Professor of Political Science at Claremont Graduate University. We heard Samuel Wong from the Princeton Gerrymandering Project at the beginning of the program, stating that the system is fairest when electoral boundaries are drawn and reviewed by independent commissions and not by politicians. It's a point which Australian governments acknowledged back in the latter decades of the last century. Australia now has 9 independent electoral commissions, one for each state or territory, and one for the federal system. Ben Reid again.
2: They're essentially seemed as independent bureaucratic authorities that are meant to be apolitical in the way in which they deliberate. But they're largely concerned with technical details of, you know, what are changes in population and so on as well. So they will periodically undertake reviews of boundaries and say, well, these should be where boundaries actually are, should be. And parties and so on have a period of consultation to say, oh, you know, this line should be here and this line shouldn't be there and so on as well. And then it's overseen by an independent judicial figure who then essentially presents this as what is the recommendation to the parliament as well. So it's kind of one step removed from the actual parliament itself. Whereas previously what used to happen is that it was essentially the secretary or the premier that would set up a sort of office within that to determine what the boundaries are, and it would present it to the parliament, and then they would vote yes or no. But yeah, we've come a long way since then, at least in terms of how these independent bodies actually work. Of course, there's always still controversy and as well, but it's sort of seen as being kind of one step removed from the parliament, how boundaries are actually determined.
1: So if independent electoral commissions work well, as shown by the Australian experience, why isn't there more of an effort to set them up in the United States? Is it even possible to set them up en masse in the US?

0: It's certainly possible. And many states of the U.S. actually have these independent electoral commissions that draw lines. That included California prior to the passing of Proposition 50. And with California, even with Proposition 50, the claim is that the redrawn lines that were passed by voters, this process would be turned back over to the independent electoral commission the next time that we have to draw lines. So there are many states that actually do this independent redistricting. And that's why we don't see a more broad spread effort at gerrymandering. We've been highlighting the states that are making efforts to gerrymander, such as Texas, such as North Carolina, such as Indiana. What we haven't heard about is the other states that haven't made these efforts. And in many cases, the reason why is because they already have independent electoral commissions that do draw these lines. So it's certainly possible that we can move in that direction. And I think it actually, to your point, may be more likely that we move in that direction because, you know, the drawing of district lines and the gerrymandering efforts, if not, you know, done with really high quality information. And, you know, it really depends on assumptions of how voters are going to behave. And if you draw lines based on your assumptions of how voters behaved in, say, the 2024 elections, and you try to implement the lines based on that voting pattern in the 2026 election, you could be quite incorrect, right? You could very much miscalculate, with the result being that the gerrymandering efforts could really backfire. You could lose more seats than you gain in this effort. And recent elections that we've seen in the U.S., so we had some elections in November, most notably in New Jersey and Virginia, where there was a big shift, you know, away from the voting patterns that we saw in 2024, a big shift towards the Democratic Party that essentially, you know, if that trend holds, has us rethink the coalition that won the election in 2024. So if you draw lines on the basis of 2024 and you get the electorate that showed up in 2025 in these state elections in Virginia and New Jersey, what would happen is you'd actually lose seats, right? It would actually be a backfire because you had miscalculated your partisan advantage.
1: Alyssa Rogers. Now, let's return to Samuel Wong, because he argues there's yet another quirk of the American electoral system that needs to be taken into account.
2: Well, one problem right now is reduced competition. So as competition gets reduced, so even if districts were drawn fairly, there probably wouldn't be any more than about 70 or 80 competitive congressional seats in the U.S. The House of Representatives has 435 seats. So maybe, what is that? That's about 1 in 5 or 1 in 6 seats would be competitive, just because people tend to live near like-minded people. Then gerrymandering reduces that to a smaller and smaller number. And as that happens, with fewer and fewer competitive elections, then fewer legislators have to be answerable to their voters. So that's one consequence. And another consequence is that it's easier to interfere with elections. So your listeners may have noticed that elections and democracy have gotten highly contentious in the U.S. And it's easy to imagine hostile action by people who, you know, might like to interfere with the orderly counting of votes. It's not something I ever expected to talk about in the United States. But as there are fewer and fewer competitive districts, it's a smaller target and easier to disrupt. It's the blessing and curse of the American system to be one of the oldest continuous democracies. And so having the original constitutional democracy means that what we have in the U.S. is, let's call it democracy 1.0. And there have been improvements that have been made. So for instance, the voting system in Australia with a single transferable vote makes it harder for representation to get out of whack because representatives are allocated in a more likely way to proportionality. So many countries have found a way around it. The United States is the most glaring example of a country that has not yet overcome this problem. And, you know, we're in a moment of crisis and instability in the U.S. It's a weird time for a national democracy, but one can imagine maybe in the future, if we can get to a place where we're not so riven, that maybe we could take a look at the whole system and start to institute repairs to democracy.
1: Samuel Wong from the Princeton Gerrymandering Project at Princeton University. We also heard from Melissa Rogers, a professor of political science at Claremont Graduate University, Emeritus Professor John Hart from the Australian National University, and Dr. Ben Reed, a researcher and data analyst for the Victorian Parliamentary Library. And a reminder that the US midterms are to be held on the 3rd of November. 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I'm Anthony Fennell. Until next time, cheers.
3: 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Up now, it's The Conversation from the BBC.
4: Hello and welcome to The Conversation from the BBC World Service, the programme that brings to life the diversity of women's experiences around the world. I'm Dashiani Navanayagam. Today, the fight to save one of the most endangered animals on the planet. The global decline in amphibians is the worst of any single vertebrate group since the dinosaurs. So for my guest today, these often overlooked animals are at the centre of their work. Dr. Barker Subba is leading grassroots efforts to protect the Himalayan salamander in Darjeeling in India, where expanding tea tourism is putting its habitat under increasing pressure. And Jean Tarrant has spent years working to protect endangered frogs across South Africa. Barker and Jean, welcome to The Conversation. Hello.
5: Thank you. Thank you for having me.
6: Thanks very much. Very nice to be here.
4: Now, a lot of people, including myself, know so little of amphibians. So I think it would be helpful to understand more about the salamanders and frogs that you're both striving to protect. Barker, let's start with you. Can you describe the Himalayan salamander to us?
5: So Himalayan salamander, it is a tailed amphibian. Part of its life is spent in water and part on land. If you can imagine a small dragon swimming in a mountain pond, that is exactly what a Himalayan salamander looks like. The color of its body ranges from oranges to dark brown, like the setting sun, to wet earth. They can live for up to 14 years. And it is 17 centimeters long, as long as the palm of your hand, a little bit longer. And females are usually bigger than the males.
4: And what's incredible about them?
5: I cannot think of one thing that is not incredible about them. First of all, they are living fossils. The lineage has been around since the time of the dinosaurs, that is 200 million years ago. And also they have this superpower. They have regenerative power, which is just next level, because they not only can regenerate their limbs, but also their heart tissues and lungs, and even part of the spinal cord, brain, and the retina of the eye. So it's quite amazing. Yeah, amazing creatures.
4: I love that visual you just said of imagine a small dragon swimming in a mountain pond. I can picture them already. John, you work to protect dozens of endangered species of amphibians in South Africa, but can you tell us about one or two, I guess, of your favourite frogs that people might know very little about?
6: Firstly, just to say to Barker, you'll have to take me to see a tailed amphibian. I've never seen a tailed amphibian. We don't have salamanders or newts in the Southern Hemisphere. So I work on the tailless, the frogs and toads. We've got 135 species in South Africa. Around 20% of those are considered threatened, and those are the ones that I focus my research and conservation work on. Always a difficult question to pick a favorite, because they're all so amazing and have such incredible adaptations to their different ecological niches. But if I had to pick one or two, the long-toed tree frog, it was actually discovered in my hometown in the southern Drakensberg Mountains. And it's a tree frog that has never lived in trees in its life. So it's evolved in this treeless landscape. It lives in hummocked grassland wetlands. These hummocks are sort of little castles with moats around them built by earthworms. And the frogs lay their eggs in burrows, and they are bright green. And their Latin name means strange fingered, because they've got these really long fingers and toes that they use to climb up into the grasses to call from. So they're really special, and tree frogs are just so quintessentially froggy. Another species I've worked quite a lot on is called the kloof frog. It lives in these forested ravines and is a very unique species. There's nothing really closely related to it. And it has also all these adaptations for living in these stream environments. It's got specially adapted toes to climb up rocks and vegetation, and it lays its eggs attached to leaves and rocks.
4: People always assume that frogs just make a croaking sound. Is that true for these tree frogs?
6: Long-toed tree frogs actually sound like baby crocodiles. They're very cute. And no, I also thought frog is a frog and a toad is a toad and everything sounds pretty croaky, but every species has its own unique call. It's one of the best ways we can identify and monitor them by. And you get all sorts from sounding like chirping insects to birds to whistles, all sorts. And this is a very exciting part of amphibian research currently.
4: With folks, and I mean, I'm guessing salamanders aren't poisonous to touch, are they?
5: Many of them are, but not the Himalayan salamander.
4: And frogs are poisonous as well, aren't they, some of them to touch?
6: None of our species in South Africa, which is also always interesting and helps me win over the attitudes, because people often think that they're poisonous because some of them are so brightly coloured. But none of them in South Africa are poisonous, but it's in South America.
5: The poison dart frogs.
6: Yes. Highly toxic.
5: Yes. And the fire salamanders, the neurotoxic thing.
4: Okay. Also, what's the difference between a frog and a toad?
6: Yes. So all toads are frogs, but not all frogs are toads. So basically, we get a whole bunch of families of frog, and the toads are one of those families. Bufonidae. So just like you get tree frogs and reed frogs and rain frogs, and they lay these really long strings of eggs, whereas the typical frog will lay like clusters of eggs. So there are some differences, but they're just a type of frog, essentially.
4: I feel like toads have a really bad reputation.
6: They do, but they're actually so beautiful in their own right. So they are more terrestrial. Their whole pelvic girdle, they kind of like waddle around instead of having long limbs to leap around. They are warty.
4: Warty.
6: They just have a glandular skin, and that actually does produce toxins that help protect them from things eating them, but not for humans to touch. So if you had to kiss a toad, which I've tried, it's very bitter.
5: Did you kiss a toad?
6: I did kiss a toad. See what would happen.
4: When I told friends that I was doing this program, some of the adjectives I heard were cold, slimy, a bit freaky. Amphibians aren't especially appealing to a lot of people. So I'm just wondering how you first became interested in frogs, John.
6: Yeah, so absolutely. I mean, the study of herpetology literally means the study of creepy, crawly things. So they've really had this bad rap of creepy, crawly, slimy creatures. And certainly growing up, they were not a bunch of creatures I was interested in at all. They used to freak me out too.
4: Oh, really?
6: So I've done full circle journey to come to this career. But the more I learned about them, and I still learn something about them every day, they're just so fascinating and actually really beautiful, really diverse, have all these amazing adaptations to survive in this crazy world. And yeah, for me, it was just learning about something that I really didn't know much about and starting to appreciate them. And that's what I always say to people. You don't have to end up having a career in herpetology, but just have an appreciation for what these species represent and how important they are.
4: If you didn't like them to begin with and also had a horrible perception of them, how did you start to learn about them? Why did you start?
6: As I say, I grew up in the southern Drakensberg, a really beautiful part of South Africa in the mountains, and I thought something there would be interesting. And I enrolled with the Northwest University. The supervisors there said, there's these really interesting mysteries around frogs that live up in the mountains. Do you like frogs? And I said, no. And they said, well, off you go. And really just being in that environment and then seeing how those species that I started working on were adapted to this really extreme freezing in winter environment, and learning that there were all these different species and some lived underground and some lived in trees and just this incredible diversity. And then also learning how threatened they are as a group globally and realizing that they needed help and that really wasn't sort of happening, and not a lot of research was translating into conservation action.
4: Barker, what about you? Where did your interest in salamanders come from?
5: Growing up, nature wasn't something which was distant. It was part of my everyday life. So whether it was watching nature documentaries with my grandmother or foraging in a forest, nature has always been around me. And every career choice I made has been towards nature or conservation or ecology. So that is how it started. And then fresh out of my master's, I joined the Zoological Park in Darjeeling as a research scholar. There I was introduced to this amazing Himalayan salamanders. They are housed in a terrarium there, and I also became involved in their day-to-day care. And these are like very quiet, secretive creatures. You really have to slow down to observe them, to understand them. And I think I was naturally drawn to them. And because it's an amphibian, and the whole other world of amphibians opened up for me. And after the Himalayan salamander work in the zoo, I went on to do my PhD on amphibians of the Eastern Himalayas.
4: And now you do a lot of your work in Darjeeling, which is famous for its tea, but also a big habitat for Himalayan salamanders. What makes this a particularly suitable habitat for them?
5: So the distribution of Himalayan salamander is very patchy. The Himalayan salamander exists only in some parts of Darjeeling and a small part of eastern Nepal. There is a population in Bhutan also, but it is not confirmed as yet whether it is Himalayan salamander or not. So the habitats required by the Himalayan salamander, it's a marshy area or a small pond, and nearby there should be some forest, because during the winters they go into this forest, so they need both land and water. And the thing about the Himalayan salamander is they cannot travel very far. Also, they are quite rare. That is why it is so important to protect the existing habitat in Darjeeling, which is fast disappearing.
4: So how big is the population at the moment in Darjeeling?
5: In Darjeeling, there are about 25 positive habitats. And within that habitats, there are some 3,500 individuals.
4: Wow. Yes. Okay. Sean, can you describe the climate and environment of the parts of South Africa where endangered frogs are found?
6: Yes, so we've got sort of two main hotspots in the country where our most threatened species are found. As I say, there's about 20% of the 135 species that are considered threatened. The highest number occur in the Western Cape, and the Western Cape is quite famous for being a floral kingdom, so huge diversity. In the botanicals, there's something like 9,000 plant species that just occur in one province. And then this is reflected in the animal species as well. And we have a situation there where often a species of frog will occur or is restricted to a mountaintop or a mountain range and adapted to this fynbos habitat, quite scrubby vegetation, which is fire adapted. So these frogs have also adapted to fire cycles, and they actually need fire to create the breeding depressions where they occur. And those processes have been changed by people living there. So either too frequent fire or not enough fire, lots of agricultural transformation. And so that's the Western Cape. And then I'm based in KwaZulu-Natal on the eastern side of the country, where we have our highest frog diversity and species richness, because we have a huge range of habitats, everything from the montane areas and then down through to the coastal areas. There's forest, coastal wetlands, grasslands, you name it. KwaZulu-Natal has it all, and the frogs like that too. So it's really a very diverse sort of range of habitats where the species that I've worked on occur.
4: But again, these habitats are now endangered because of human activity there?
6: Yes, so also in KwaZulu-Natal, very high rates of transformation. We're quite a highly populated province in terms of people living here, and especially in the coastal areas, lots of urban development, mining, tree plantations, all of that sort of stuff going on. And then it's less impacted when we move up towards the mountains, but a lot of agricultural activity happening there, wetland drainage for cultivation, conversion to pastures for the dairy industry. Wherever we look, there's always these threatening processes acting on amphibians, which, as Barker says, they're normally very restricted to quite a small area that they're highly adapted to.
4: You're listening to The Conversation from the BBC World Service. I'm Dashiani Navanayagam, and today I'm talking to conservationists Jean Tallant and Barker Suba. Barker, you were saying that the salamanders are endangered in Darjeeling, and it's really important to protect their habitats. And we mentioned that Darjeeling is famous for tea,
5: yes.
4: But a lot of the tea estates are shifting to tea tourism. Can you explain what is tea tourism and why is that affecting the populations of salamanders?
5: So right now there is a lot of competition from the tea gardens in Nepal in terms of pricing. So a lot of tea gardens are moving towards tea tourism. In tea tourism, there was a 15% land within the tea garden areas, which you can convert into a resort or hotel. It can be concretized mainly. And now what the government is planning, it has not happened yet, but what the government is planning is to increase this 15% to 30%. So that means more of the area will get concretized. There is even a 5-star hotel within one of the tea gardens. So if that happens, then a lot of areas will get concretized and a lot of tourist footfall will be there. We don't mind tourist footfall, but if the tourists are not informed about the importance of the habitats, the importance of these animals, then it becomes chaotic and the habitats get trampled on and it gets destroyed. So we have just about 30 hectares of remaining habitat of the Himalayan salamanders. So we can't lose that.
4: And how at risk are they of being lost?
5: The risk is very high because most of the salamander habitats are outside protected areas in community forests or within the tea gardens or a private land. And we cannot stop people from aspiring. They would want to build a homestay and they would want to sell their land or fill their land and build something there. And the community land, because all these areas are picturesque land, so tourists will come and then there's a lot of footfall. And in the process, the habitat gets destroyed. So what we are trying is to work with the community now, and because most of the communities, people, they also don't know about the species or the importance of this habitats, which is also a catchment area mm-hmm. for the downstream villages. And there are people within the community who is fighting for the habitat. So we are collaborating with the forest department, with the community members, and also the tea garden managers to protect this remaining habitat.
4: Jean, what role do frogs play within the ecosystem?
6: So frogs and amphibians in general are just super important. They are right in the middle of the food chain. And so they play a really important role in food provision to a huge range of other creatures that eat them. And then they themselves are a really top predator, primarily insectivorous, so they eat insects. So they play a really important role in keeping insect populations in check. And there's been some studies done in Mexico, I think, showing quantifiably that where there's a decline in numbers of frogs, there's been an increase in the incidence of malaria in humans. So, you know, that's quite a stark example of how important frogs are for human health and well-being. And then, of course, the threatened species are flagships to the other species that share their habitats. So it's not just around rescuing one species, and I'm sure in Barker's case as well, the salamander will represent
5: yes.
6: other things that share its habitat, mm. and then those ecosystem services. So often species of frog occur in very important areas for water provisioning, water purification. And if we don't protect these wetlands and these catchment areas, it has really mega impacts for downstream users and human communities.
4: So how are you working to protect these different species and habitats?
6: Also similar to Barker's case, most of our threatened amphibians do not occur in existing protected areas. In South Africa, we have great protected areas, really big ones, but those have been focused on where large mammals occur and they haven't really taken into account little threatened frogs. These threatened frogs typically occur in really tiny areas. And so one of the things that we're doing is to work also with local landowners, farmers on private land, as well as communal land towards habitat protection. Mm-hmm. And we've got pretty good legislation in South Africa that enables this, whereby the landowner retains ownership and management of their land, and you work with them to develop a management plan so that if they want to have a tea garden or a herd of cows or whatever it is, there's still allowance for that. So it should benefit both the biodiversity and land use and production. And then a huge part of what I do is around getting people to know about the species in their area and start to learn about them. And then also through citizen science, actually help us to document where things are, which then feeds back full circle back into those red listing processes.
4: Barker, what have you been doing to protect the Himalayan salamander in recent years?
5: We started with the status survey of the habitats, how the habitats were doing. This was my project. I should have ended there. But then when I saw what was happening on ground, I couldn't stop. So research is important, but action becomes necessary when you see it with your own eyes. So I continued networking with the communities, with the forest department, and then trying to protect those habitats, restore the habitats. Some of the habitats are also infested with invasive species like phragmites. It's a reed species. And the roots gets very dense and rhizomatous, and it sucks up all the water and also kills the native vegetation, which is so important for the salamanders because they deposit their eggs on those particular vegetation. I was working on restoration of this. We cleared up almost 1 hectare last year of the phragmite species. And now we will start also testing for chytrid fungus because we have found chytrid fungus in the zoo population in the captive breeding site. So it might be present in the wild also. And we have also been working on a long-term conservation action plan for the salamanders across the Himalayas.
4: What's the reaction of local people to the work you're doing in Darjeeling?
5: So there has been mixed reactions because people come from different backgrounds. And there are people within the community who are aware of the importance of the habitat and this species and who wants to protect this habitat. But then there are also people within the community whose livelihood is dependent on the tourism because they are small vendors or mainly taxi drivers who bring the tourists to this destination. So it was difficult to convince them. Sometimes nobody has seen this animal also. How is it so important? But now I think we have some 3-4 meetings with the taxi drivers, with other stakeholders together, and we were able to convince them in a way that this tourism should go on, but in a much regulated way. Vendors will have designated spaces. We are still working with the forest department and the communities to get this done. Within the taxi drivers also, they are saying, we didn't know about this. So if we tell the tourists about the importance of this species and the habitat, that means they can respect this place and keep coming back for this, then sure, we are with you. So we are getting there.
4: My guests today have been Barker Subba and John Tarrant, working to protect amphibians in India and South Africa. Thank you for listening. I'm Dashiani Navanayagam, and the conversation from the BBC World Service will be back next week.
3: That was the conversation from the BBC. I'm Saroja Coelho. 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Have a great day.

Good morning. I'm Sonali Karnik. 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Let me tell you what's coming up on the program today. We'll meet two of our new regional reporters for CBC, Chris in Châteauguay and Brianne in Sept-Îles, and we'll hear what they're going to be bringing to our coverage of their regions. Just after 7:30, Canada's official FIFA team is finally set. We'll speak with the sports commentator John Molinaro on how things are looking as we head into the World Cup. And just after 8 o'clock this morning, we'll hear about artist and writer Takalik Partridge, who joins us to talk about a play that premieres tonight in northern Quebec ahead of a regional tour. It was created by an Inuit theater company, and it's based on a local tragedy that occurred at the end of the 19th century. And after 8:30, legendary artist and humanitarian Angélique Kidjo talks about her latest album, Hope, a dedication to her late mother.

0: Well, it is 9 degrees in Montreal right now, and we are, the showers from yesterday are going to clear up, and it's going to have a chance to dry up today before we get showers tomorrow. But we are looking at a high of about 18 or 19 degrees by this afternoon. Mostly sunny. In fact, a beautiful sunny morning for Montreal. For Quebec City, it's 7 degrees right now and partly cloudy. And it's going to stay like that for the morning. A little bit more sunshine as the day wears on. Mainly sunny in the afternoon and a high of 16 today. And in Sherbrooke right now, it is 7 degrees. And we're looking at a mostly beautiful day for the townships. 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
1: This is World Report. Good morning, I'm John Northcott. Our top story this morning, Canada now has its World Cup team roster. 26 have been selected, but only after a wave of injuries upended the team lineup. The CBC's Dale Minuchduk has this report from Charlotte, North Carolina, where the team is holding its training camp.
2: After a grueling 5 days training in extreme heat and humidity under the Charlotte sun, 26 men can breathe a sigh of relief having made the national team roster, like goalkeeper Max Crépeau.
3: International football for me is the best football because you never know when it's coming back and you never take for granted to put the shirt on.
2: Core players like Alphonso Davies, Jonathan David, Kyle Larin, and Liam Miller were relatively easy selections for head coach Jesse Marsh. Marsh told reporters after the roster was revealed that he had written down the team months ago, but a wave of injuries forced him to pivot.
4: The real X factor in all these decisions was just trying to determine which players are going to be healthy and who can we project to be really ready to be close to 100% and in the form of their life.
2: Moise Bombido broke his leg last October. Alfie Jones suffered an ankle injury in December. Promise David ruptured a hip tendon in February. And just 4 weeks ago, Ali Ahmed pulled his left hamstring. All of them made the cut, as did Jacob Schaffelberg, who also injured his hamstring with LAFC.
5: Kind of preparing myself for either outcome. Didn't really know until today.
2: Schaffelberg says he's closing in on his top speed. Next up for the team, a friendly with Uzbekistan in Edmonton. Dale Minuchduk, CBC News, Charlotte, North Carolina.
1: To Laos now, and a major breakthrough where rescuers have just safely evacuated 4 miners trapped inside a flooded cave for 10 days. One man was pulled out Friday, leaving 2 still missing. Just hours before the extraction, divers recorded themselves training the men to survive the swim out. A video posted by one of the divers shows them teaching the survivors how to use diving equipment. The men had to navigate a series of pitch black, twisting tunnels submerged in freezing water to reach the surface. Search teams are now pushing deeper into the cave to look for the final 2 men. Health officials say there are now more than 1,000 suspected and confirmed Ebola cases in the Democratic Republic of the Congo. The World Health Organization warns the fatality rate from this rare strain could be as high as 50%. The head of the WHO is visiting the region as the country struggles to contain the spread of the virus. Julia Chapman has more.
6: In the east of the Democratic Republic of the Congo, an Ebola treatment center is being rebuilt. Part of it was burned down when family members of a victim tried to retrieve his body. Health authorities want to bury bodies safely to prevent further spread of the disease. Dr. Isaac Mugen says fear of attack is causing patients to seek treatment late. He says when they do arrive, many are already in a critical condition. Community tensions are complicating efforts to stop the spread of the deadly virus. Local officials say many people are skeptical that Ebola exists and more needs to be done to promote awareness. Conflict in the eastern DRC between the government and rebel militias is also making the response more difficult. The World Health Organization has called for a ceasefire while the outbreak is brought under control. The body's head, Dr. Tedros Ghebreyesus, is visiting the area today. The scale of the outbreak is still unclear because testing is limited. The country's health minister, Samuel Kamba, says lab capacity is being ramped up. He insists that from today, the figures will be more accurate. The WHO estimates the fatality rate in the DRC could be between 30 and 50%. The outbreak also affects neighboring Uganda, which has confirmed one death and nine cases. Meanwhile, in Kenya, a court has suspended plans for an American Ebola facility. The U.S. had intended to open the site on Friday to treat Americans in the region exposed to the virus, but a judge in Kenya has paused operations while a rights group challenges the launch, arguing it puts the public at risk. Julia Chapman, CBC News, London.
1: The Central African Republic has one of the world's highest birth rates. It's also one of the most dangerous places in the world to give birth. The crisis, worsened by global cuts to foreign aid and the extreme danger of reaching hospitals in conflict zones. Caitlin Kelly has more.
7: At the district hospital in Birao, Central African Republic, birthing assistants try to bring down the fever of Amna Adam Hassan. She's one of 20,000 refugees who fled across the border from the conflict in Sudan. Writhing in pain from malaria, Hassan's mother fans her sweating body. Her mother describes how she arrived at the hospital the day before, 9 months pregnant, but the baby didn't survive. The Central African Republic is among the most dangerous places in the world to give birth, with approximately 882 maternal deaths for every 100,000 live births, more than three times the global average. One of the poorest countries in the world, years of conflict have damaged healthcare infrastructure. As the Sudan war drags on into its third year, doctors say arrivals put pressure on the already fragile system. Dr. Lesin Ongonzu describes that for a population of now 36,000 people, 60 beds in the hospital and 12 for maternal health is not nearly enough. Late last year, this hospital lost its only four midwives since the UN's Population Fund lost funding from the US government. In the small maternity ward, Tabia Ahmad Kamis looks at her baby, who is just a few hours old and still unnamed, unsure of the family's future. She says she'll have to stay here until things are normal in Sudan. And no one knows when that will be. Caitlin Kelly for CBC News, Birao, Central African Republic.
1: Chinatowns across Canada have been a welcoming space for Chinese immigrants for decades. Many historians are now campaigning to preserve them as heritage sites. But as Jeffrey Tram reports, one Southern Ontario community shows how the spirit of Chinatown is still being built from the ground up.
8: Inside Crystal Dynasty Restaurant in Hamilton, the wok is sizzling. Dim sum carts roll past packed tables. It's one of the only spots serving authentic Cantonese cuisine. Manager Tina Leung says for many Chinese families, the restaurant has become a gathering place.
9: They come on weekends or even weekdays or celebrate their birthday.
8: Unlike Toronto or Vancouver, Hamilton never had an official Chinatown, but the spirit of one has always existed. Arlene Chan is a Chinatown historian. She says many Chinatowns were formed out of necessity, with a history that includes the Chinese head tax and the Chinese Exclusion Act.
10: What they did was they could not rely on anything, any help from the government. So the Chinese retreated into Chinatowns.
8: Chan says those neighborhoods evolved into a cultural hub, and preserving that heritage is important. This is why she supports efforts to recognize Chinatowns as UNESCO World Heritage Sites in different cities, including Vancouver, Victoria, and Montreal. Back in Hamilton, Mahjong nights, Lunar New Year celebrations, and other cultural events are helping shape that sense of community, showing that the concept of a Chinatown is not just about a place, but the people and the spaces that bring a community together. Jeffrey Tram, CBC News, Hamilton.
1: And finally, Canada's wait for a Stanley Cup will go on for at least another year.
11: A storm warning has been issued, and it will be the Hurricanes and the Golden Knights in the 2026 Stanley Cup Final.
1: The Carolina Hurricanes clinched their spot in the Stanley Cup Final last night. They beat the Montreal Canadiens 6-1, winning the Eastern Conference Final 4-1. Many analysts say the young Canadiens team surpassed expectations by getting this far, and head coach Martin St-Louis thinks this will help the players going into next season.
12: I think they, and when you taste that, it makes you hungrier, you know? So, like, because we've had a lot of fun the last 7 weeks. It's been, you know, there's been waves and stuff, but it's been unbelievable to go through it.
1: And so the wait continues. The 1993 Canadiens remain the last Canadian Stanley Cup success. Game one of this year's Stanley Cup final between the Hurricanes and the Las Vegas Golden Knights goes Tuesday night. And that is the latest national and international news from World Report. Remember, for news anytime, go to our website, cbcnews.ca. I'm John Northcott. Thanks for spending part of your weekend with us here at CBC News.
0: Good morning. I'm Sonali Karnik. This is All in a Weekend.

coming up on the program today. After 7 o'clock, we're going to meet our two new regional reporters. We'll meet Chris in Châteauguay and Brianne in Sept-Îles. And we'll find out the stories that they want to be covering and how you can get in touch with them if you're in the area and you think there's something we need to know about. And just after 7:30 this morning, we're going to talk to John Molinaro, our sports columnist, about Canada's official FIFA team. Their final roster was announced yesterday. We'll get his thoughts on that and how he thinks they can compete within their group. And just after 8 o'clock this morning, artist and writer Takalik Partridge Ijnorza joins us to talk about a play that premieres tonight in northern Quebec ahead of a regional tour. It was created by an Inuit theater company, and it's based on a local tragedy that occurred at the end of the 19th century. And finally, in the last half hour, I had the pleasure of speaking with Angélique Kidjot, legendary artist and humanitarian. She talks about her latest album, Hope, a dedication to her mother.

Well, it doesn't feel like a sunny morning for hockey fans, especially Montreal hockey fans, but it is going to be a pretty nice day. And the Victoire get their victory celebration today for the Walter Cup win. So things are going to look up, kids, okay? It's going to go to about 18 or 19 this afternoon in Greater Montreal. 10 degrees right now under partly cloudy skies. For Quebec City, it is 7 right now, partly cloudy. Pretty sunny morning and sunny day, up to 16 by this afternoon. For the townships in Sherbrooke, it's 7 degrees right now with a few clouds. We're going to have a few clouds hanging around for the morning. You might see a shower or two close to the border, up to 15 degrees this afternoon for the townships. In Trois-Rivières, it's 7 degrees right now, mostly cloudy. That's going to clear up, though. We're going to see a lot of sunshine this morning, and we should see a mainly sunny afternoon, up to about 17 degrees this afternoon for Trois-Rivières. In Drummondville, 8 degrees right now and mostly cloudy. A few clouds moving in for the morning, up to 17 this afternoon. And it is 13 minutes past 6 o'clock. Get in touch with us here anytime at 514-566-9066. And just a reminder, if you're planning your weekend, the Tour de Lille takes place tomorrow between 8:45 a.m. and 3 p.m., starting and ending at Jerry Park. That's tomorrow. The event's going to travel through Ahuntsic-Cartierville, Côte-des-Neiges, NDG, the Plateau, the Sud-Ouest, Outremont, Rosemont-la-Petite-Patrie, Ville-Marie, Villeray-Saint-Michel, Park Extension, and Westmount Street will be closed from 8:30 a.m. to 4 p.m., except for Boulevard Saint-Laurent. It'll close from 6 a.m. Between De Castelnau and Jerry. So just be aware that tomorrow, for the Tour de Lille, there's going to be a lot of streets closed in the areas that I mentioned. I will remind you of it later in the program. And of course, tomorrow, I'll remind you as well. But if you're parking around there, you usually do park around there on the weekends. Just be aware that's going to happen. Well, in the last hour of the show, as I mentioned, we're going to speak with the legendary musician and humanitarian Angélique Kidjo. Her latest album is called Hope, and it's dedicated to her late mother, Yvonne. This next song, Malaika, was one she used to sing with her all the time. For this album, she recorded the song in Swahili and French with an orchestra and French musician and actor Florent Pagny.

0: That is Angelique Kidjo and Florent Pagny with Malaika. We're going to speak with Angelique Kidjo later on in the program. And just a warning, her energy is just as high in person as it is in her music. It is 18 minutes past 6 o'clock. On this week's new episode, the debaters are ostracizing each other up when they ask, do boycotts work? Recorded at the Winnipeg Comedy Festival, Martha Chavez believes in the power of boycotting, but Abdul Aziz is buying into different methods of making change. Here's Martha and her opening argument in support of boycotts.
1: Boycotts work. They are the weapon of the powerless to collectively remind the powerful, we can hurt you. When Kumquat Caligula put the 25% tariffs on Canada, boycotting goods from the United States became our favorite pastime. We marched to the stores, not to riot, to read labels. We didn't attack the US with missiles. We strategized our drinking. No. No more spending on your bourbon, Uncle Sam. We will drink nothing but Moose Jaw box wine. And we also boycott vacations in the USA. We were like, take a hike, Mickey Mouse. We are taking the family to the West Edmonton Mall.
0: That was debaters comedian Martha Chavez arguing that boycotts work. Then Matt Falk and Chris Haycock ranch off in different directions when they discuss whether no meal is complete without a dipping sauce. Dip into a brand new episode of The Debaters today at 1 p.m. You can also find this episode on The Debaters podcast or on your CBC Listen app. And if you are in the Ottawa area in October, The Debaters are going to be there October 20th and 21st for two shows. Tickets to see host Steve Patterson and brand new debates from Canada's best comedians will be going on sale, or on sale actually right now, on the Meridian Theatres and Centrepoint websites. That's Debaters in Ottawa on October 20th and 21st. 20 minutes past 6 o'clock. Earlier this year, Rock and Roll Hall of Famer Al Green released a new EP, his first new music since 2008. One of the songs features British R&B artist Ray. They're singing Lou Reed's 1972 hit, A Perfect Day. Lou described it as one guy's vision of a perfect day, the girl, sangria in the park, and then you go home.

0: That is Al Green featuring Ray and A Perfect Day, 5 minutes away from our news time. And let's look at what the bridge has coming up later on. Host Natalie Ndongo meets with Seyum, a Montreal doom and bass trio made up of vocalist Gaspard, bassist Piotr, and drummer Fred. You may have caught the band turning heads in the Montreal Metro with surprise performances from their latest album, Parking Life. Seyum's mission is simple: bring heavy music directly into the community with as few barriers as possible, making live music accessible, unexpected, and impossible to ignore.
1: I think the people want a free show.
2: They want a free show. They don't want to have to spend money to take your music. But does that hurt you as a musician? I mean, we want musicians to work.
1: No, I think we are not doing it for money. We are doing it because we love it at first. And we're doing it because it's important for us to play music. As I said before, music, it's my life. If I don't do music, we are not complete.
2: Yeah.
1: So we try to make it happen for as much people as we can. Culture have to be shared for everybody and not for only the people who can pay. Everybody got the right to see a show. Everybody got the right to see an exposition, exhibition, or things like this. No, for me, art must be free.
2: It must be free, Piotr.
3: I think people are looking for the community. I think more and more people realize the boundaries of the way we live currently. So people are looking for alternative lifestyles. And they see that culture in the street is just so much fun, not only to observe, but also to take part. Like, because we talk about musicians, there's more and more musicians, but you have a lot of photographers, you have people shooting videos, organizing shows, and people just want to be involved.
2: Poster art, album art, yeah.
3: Totally. And people want to be involved in something, not only to make money, like they don't necessarily want to have a career, but they want to feel fulfilled, you know?
0: The full interview will be aired today on The Bridge at 3 p.m. on CBC Radio 1, CBC Listen, or the CBC News app. Well, tenor saxophonist Sonny Rollins, the saxophone colossus, who was known as an amazing improviser and composer, has died, according to a social media post from his family. No cause of death was cited. He was 95. Rollins was a groundbreaking musician and kept good company with people like John Coltrane, with whom he recorded Tenor Madness in 1956. Here's another version of the composition, Sonny Rollins with the Ryan Middaugh Jazz Orchestra. This is Tenor Madness.

0: This is the Ryan Middaugh Jazz Orchestra and Tenor Madness. Sonny Rollins passed away at 95 years old. You're listening to All on the Weekend. News is next.
1: This is CBC News. Good morning, it's 6:30. I'm Rowan Kennedy with your CBC News from Montreal. The Montreal Canadiens playoff run is over. They were knocked out last night by the Carolina Hurricanes. The Canes dominated the ice for the better part of the series to secure a spot in the Stanley Cup Finals. And as Quibino Odura reports, it's not all disappointment from Habs fans who say the future is bright.
2: Although the Montreal Canadiens season has come to an end, fans are still chanting, "Go Habs, go!" The Carolina Hurricanes will be advancing to the Stanley Cup Final after defeating the Montreal Canadiens 6-1 last night and winning the series 4-1. Fans are disappointed that the Canadiens couldn't extend the series, but they say they are proud of this team.
3: I didn't expect them to get that far. Honestly, been watching Montreal since I was born and as a kid. So seeing them get to this point right here, honestly, super surreal. Honestly, amazing.
4: I think we have a really great team at the moment. I think we have a great goalie. We have like a lot of newbies that are doing amazing. We have a great coach. We're going to be in the playoffs well into the next few years, and we're going to just do better and better, and this is just giving them experience that they need.
2: Montreal Canadiens defenseman Lane Hudson says the team will learn from this.
5: We're still far off, and we know it. I think this just instill some more fuel for us next year.
2: Montreal Canadiens fans are looking forward to the bright future for this young Montreal Canadiens team. They say that they're confident that the team will win their 25th Stanley Cup in the next few years. Quibino Duro, CBC News, Montreal.
1: Some 67,000 Hydro-Quebec customers are without power after strong winds and rain overnight. Wind speeds reached up to 80 kilometers per hour in some regions, saw freezing rain. The Outaouais is the hardest hit by the outages, with more than 24,000 clients offline. 13,000 in Montreal are in the dark, 10,000 in the Laurentians. Hydro-Quebec teams are on the ground currently trying to get power back for those people. And another consequence of the rain, cyclists taking part in Tour de Nuit were disappointed. The event was rained out and cancelled, with bikers at the starting line last night. Organizer Vélo-Québec says because of the weather conditions, it could not guarantee participants' safety. Anyone who bought a singlet, though, will be able to participate in Tour de Lille, the daytime event set for tomorrow. As the city of Montreal warns of possible water shortages this summer, the fire department says there's no concern for public safety. Municipal officials yesterday called on Montrealers to do their part to reduce water use. They say emergency repairs to a key water main will leave the network stretched thin. Montreal Fire Chief Richard Liebman says that will not affect their ability to respond to emergencies.
6: We're going to adapt our strategies and tactics accordingly, but we always monitor the pressure and the volume of water that we use. We can do relay pumping from additional hydrants. We have all kinds of contingency plans.
1: Preparatory work on that water main under Atwater Avenue is set to begin this weekend. The city hopes to reduce daily water use by about 7% overall throughout the summer. With moving day about a month away, shelters in Montreal say they're already full, raising concerns about where people will go if they can't find a place to live before July 1st. City of Montreal says it's investing an extra $3 million to help keep more Montrealers from finding themselves in that situation. Natalia Weixel has more.
7: Elle était juste plus en capacité de payer son loyer.
8: Marissa Courie is a social worker at the Ricochet Center in Pierrefonds. She says earlier this week, the homeless shelter received a call from someone looking for a place to stay after falling behind on rent.
7: Puis on n'a pas assez de place pour tout le monde qui est à l'extérieur.
8: Courie says calls like this are common, but the shelter has no more beds available. She's worried about what will happen to people who have nowhere to go on moving day. Mayor Soraya Martinez-Ferrada says it's a concern she's taking seriously.
9: 1st of July remains one date very important because it's the peak of people losing their homes.
8: Martinez-Ferrada says the city will increase funding for Montreal's Municipal Housing Authority by $3.4 million over the next 3 years. This investment will help strengthen relocation services, expand temporary housing options, and financially support families at risk of losing their homes.
10: On accueille positivement, là.
8: Véronique Laflamme is with FRAPRU, a housing advocacy group. She welcomes the city's initiative, but hopes the funding will help support people beyond July 1st. Laflamme says tenants have been ending up on the streets as early as May and June. Natalia Weichsel, CBC News, Montreal.
1: And finally, a Montreal institution, Bustan, is celebrating its 40th anniversary. Lebanese restaurant has long been popular among workers on their lunch break, students as well, near Concordia, and late night club goers. It started as a small family business in 1986. Now it's grown into a franchise that has more than 65 locations in Canada and the U.S. The spot on Crescent Street, though, in downtown Montreal, was one of the first to open. The walls of the restaurant lined with photos of athletes, actors, politicians, and even the Grey Cup. Now, they made it a point to visit the popular spot. Ahmed Saad is the company's president.
11: There's a lot of connection there. It was the roots of Montreal. A lot of people came here because they came down. This was, you know what, if I may share, like Schwartz. Schwartz is known about Montreal. And Bustan Crescent was almost not the same, but a second to Schwartz for a lot of people. So everybody came here to kind of like get the experience of Montreal.
1: And Saz says Bustan plans to change the look of several of its locations and add new cheaper items on the menu. He says the restaurant's staples are here to stay. And that was your CBC News.
0: Thank you very much, Rowan. I have been known to visit Bustan at certain hours in my youth.
1: I went to Concordia, so I was a regular. They know me by name.
0: I know. And now they have the vegan options, which are delicious.
1: Is like, falafel not vegan? I'm trying to think.
0: Yeah, it's vegan.
1: Okay.
0: Yeah, but they have the like vegan sauce now, but then they have like mushroom stuff.
1: I've never tried it.
0: So good.
1: I always get the same order. I always get the beef chicken wrap.
0: Yeah. No, I know. There are people who go to Bustan. Like, one of my friends will not order any. She will not try anything new there. She's like, I said, look, the mushroom thing's really delicious. You should try it.
1: Doesn't want to hear it.
0: She's like, no. Why would I do that? Like, you don't want to try anything? She's like, no, it's Bustan. I have an order at Bustan. It's garlic potatoes, half garlic mayo.
1: Garlic potatoes are
0: they're
1: famous.
0: They're so good. Yeah. I mean, listen. If you have a favorite garlic potato, please do let us know. 514-566-9066. This is serious, okay? Because we need this information. We need something light today.
1: It's a tough day. It's a tough day.
0: Did you watch the whole game?
1: No, I only watched the first period.
0: I sent Sydney to bed after four goals because his brother like was tired and gave up and went to bed. But Sydney was like, I want to watch the whole game. Like, dude, do you really want to watch this? And then he was just sort of like, maybe I should go.
1: He felt the feeling of the room a little bit.
0: He did.
1: Said, I don't want to be here.
0: Really. And he's so funny. He's like, Mom, are you going to be sad? I'm like, yeah, be sad. But we're going to recover and move on and look how much fun we had. And look at this team, that this young team that has given so much joy and excitement to the city. We're going to see more of it.
1: Yeah, and they need a break.
0: They do.
1: And they're going to get it.
0: Yeah, exactly. They are going to get it. And you know, and for anybody who's chirping you from other teams, just remember, Montreal made it to the Eastern Conference Final. Okay? You just chirp them right back.
1: And we belonged. And we belonged in the
0: Absolutely.
1: Eastern Conference Final.
0: Absolutely.
1: We fought for it.
0: Absolutely. Yeah. So 514-566-9066, best garlic potatoes. And it doesn't have to be a chain. It could be like your local spot where you think the garlic potatoes aren't getting enough love. We are here to love, okay? So just text us at 514-566-9066. You might be loving the weather today, especially if you're in Greater Montreal. A mix of sun and cloud, a breezy, and a high of about 18 degrees today. Partly cloudy tonight, down to 10. The UV index is 6, which is high. We're going to see a mix of sun and cloud tomorrow and some scattered showers late in the afternoon. We could also have a thunderstorm, a high of 17. For Quebec City, a mix of sun and cloud, breezy up to 17 degrees. Partly cloudy tonight, a chance of showers overnight and a low of 5. A mix of sun and cloud tomorrow and a chance of showers and a high of 15. In the townships, we're looking at a cloudy morning, but becoming a mix of sun and cloud later on today. You could see some rain close to the U.S. border this morning. And breezy today, a high of 15 degrees. Partly cloudy tonight, down to 3 with a risk of frost for the townships. A mix of sun and cloud tomorrow, a chance of, scattered showers late in the morning and in the afternoon, a high of 14. Laurentians, a mix of sun and cloud. Breezy, a high of 19 degrees. Partly cloudy tonight, down to 7. A mix of sun and cloud tomorrow with scattered showers in the afternoon and a high of 14. In the lower St. Lawrence, a mix of sun and cloud, a high of 15. Partly cloudy tonight, down to 6. Mainly cloudy tomorrow. A slight chance of showers and a high of 15 tomorrow. And for Gaspé, a mix of sun and cloud. And a high of 12 degrees today, partly cloudy tonight, down to zero, but mainly cloudy tomorrow and going up to 14 degrees, rather. Let's look at Lac-Saint-Jean, a mix of sun and cloud today, breezy and a high of 20. Partly cloudy tonight. You're going to see showers starting in the afternoon, continuing overnight, and then a mix of sun and cloud down to 9 degrees. And then tomorrow, a mix of sun and cloud with some scattered showers and a risk of thunderstorms and a high of 15. That is your look at weather 20 minutes away from 7 o'clock. If you're hearing me shuffle around a lot of papers, we're having some technical problems this morning, so I have to print everything up. And normally I don't. I'm very, you know, conscious of how much paper we use. But we're in a bit of a pickle this morning. Let's talk about what happened last night in sports. Well, the Vegas Golden Knights will visit the Carolina Hurricanes on Tuesday for the opening game of the best of seven Stanley Cup final series. The Hurricanes whipped the visiting Montreal Canadiens last night 6-1 to win the best of seven Eastern Conference final in five games. The Golden Knights swept the Colorado Avalanche in the Western Conference final. This is going to be an interesting matchup. Canada will be aiming to book a spot in the World Men's Hockey Championship final in Switzerland when the squad faces Finland today in the semifinals. Canada beat the United States in Thursday's quarterfinal. Switzerland and Norway play in today's other semifinal. The medal games are set for tomorrow. The season is also done for the Chicoutimi Saguenayens. They lost to the Everett Silvertips of the Western Hockey League 6-1 last night in the Memorial Cup semifinal. The Silvertips will play the Kitchener Rangers in the final tomorrow night. The Montreal Roses are at home today at Stade Boreal this afternoon to take on the Vancouver Rise. Kickoff is at 2 p.m. Montreal sits just 1 point ahead of Ottawa in the league standings. And of course, CBC is going to have live coverage today as the Montreal Victoire celebrates its big win with fans in downtown Montreal. We'll have a live story page with the latest from the festivities and analysis from our journalists who've been following the team's championship run. Coverage starts at 10 a.m. just before the party gets started and runs until after 1 p.m. You can follow it on our website, cbc.ca/Montreal, the CBC News app, CBC Quebec YouTube, and we'll keep updated with the latest news on CBC Radio. 18 minutes away from 7 o'clock, Montreal singer-songwriter Clairel is part of a tribute to soul legend Donny Hathaway. Coming up on June 6th at Au Petrovice, it's a chance to enjoy Hathaway's repertoire, which was rarely performed. Here is Clairel with In Your Arms.

0: That is Clairel with In Your Arms, and he'll be performing at Au Petrovis on June 6th as a tribute to Donny Hathaway, 15 minutes away from 7 o'clock. 8,848 meters and 86 centimeters. That is the height of the world's highest peak, Mount Everest. Located in Central Asia at the heart of the Himalayan mountain range, it's a feat hundreds of adventurers aim to conquer every year. And at least one Quebecer succeeded in reaching it earlier this month. Philip Collins climbed to the top of Mount Everest on May 18th. He's now back at home in Shannon and spoke with Allison Burnett on Breakaway this week.
1: May 18th, that was only 10 days ago. What have the past 10 days been like?
2: Oh, the past 10 days, it's been pretty hectic. We helicoptered out of Everest Base Camp almost immediately after we arrived, because after 50 days on the mountain, we kind of had enough, and I wanted to get back to normality, get back to Quebec, and get back to my family.
1: 50 days on the mountain, that's a long time. Congratulations, first of all, on accomplishing this feat. My goodness.
2: Thank you very much, Allison. I appreciate the kind words.
1: Before we talk about your climb, tell us a little bit more about your passion for mountaineering. How did all of this start?
2: Well, it all started a good long time ago. Well, maybe 13, 14 years ago, when I was living in Ireland. I wasn't married at the time, so I was just looking for something to do. So I decided to climb Ireland's highest mountain, which is just situated about 1 hour from my home house in Ireland. I did that, and it was great. And then I didn't do anything for a couple of years after that, but then I decided to do it again, just on a whim. And after that, I did some research into doing something a bit bigger. And that's when I found my mentor, Pat Falvey. He is the first person in the world to climb the seven summits. That's the highest mountain on each continent twice. And he's done many, many explorations down through the years. So I got in contact with him, and that's when we set our sights on Kilimanjaro, which is generally how most people start their high altitude adventures. And that was in 2016. And I've been with Pat ever since. Really, he's been mentoring me and guiding me through the ups and downs of all the mountaineering. And that's how it started, really. So that's 2016 at the Kilimanjaro. And since then, I've completed six out of the seven summits. And of course, Everest was the sixth. So I only have one more to go. So,
1: my goodness. Yes. A lot of people are into mountaineering, and this is the type of thing they live for, but probably a majority are not. What is it that you enjoy about this? What is it that keeps you wanting to continue doing this, to climb these summits? It's a pretty dangerous, it can be a pretty dangerous experience.
2: No, you're absolutely correct. I guess it's just a plain love for the mountains and the outdoors and the peace, tranquility and serenity of being outside, just connected with nature. No screens, no phone, no headphones, no outside external interference, just fresh air in the mountains. And I guess whenever you start small and you start going a bit bigger and challenging yourself bit by bit, you go bigger or maybe longer, then it just becomes a case of, can I go higher? Can I challenge myself more? Can I push harder? And now that I've got to the top, there's still plenty, plenty left to do. But this seven summit challenge is more, you get to travel the world as well, which is fantastic, and see different cultures, places, people, food, everything like that. So it's really a love for the outdoors and a love for just being up high, and the views are just absolutely out of this world.
1: I can't even imagine. You said you were on the mountain for 50 days. There must have been a lot of prep that went into that before you even headed into the Himalayas. Tell me about the preparation that this required.
2: Yeah, there's plenty of preparation. Well, I have a training plan that I got, I don't know, maybe 4 or 5 years ago. It's like a structured training plan. And I do that 6 days a week for 24 weeks. So that's 6 months, but I do that twice a year. So basically, I'm training 6 days a week for the entire year, and Sunday is my only off day. Sunday is like relaxed day, family day, whatever you want to call it. But for the rest of the time, it's a mix of running. That can be trail running or road running. Normally it's trail running because it's more sport specific to mountaineering, because, you know, you're on the hills and it's uneven, unstable terrain. And then you have hiking with either a heavy backpack or a midweight backpack. But generally it's training with a heavy backpack, hiking uphill, because that's kind of the best preparation that you need to be hiking uphill with a heavy backpack, is actually doing it. And then the third part would be strength training in my home. So you don't need to have a gym or special equipment or any membership or anything like that. You just buy a few little things, like a couple of dumbbells and like a pull-up bar and a box step and stuff like that. And that's how we train, really. So 6 days a week, it's pretty intensive. It can be between 10 to 15 hours
1: per
2: week, sometimes more.
1: Full-time job, really.
2: On top of a full-time job, yes.
1: Oh, wow.
2: But it's good.
1: And what about, I mean, obviously there's the strength and the fitness level required, but I mean, when you start getting to nearly 9,000 meters, there's obviously not a lot of oxygen. How do you prepare for that and how do you deal with that?
2: Well, you cannot really train for altitude. Your body can react differently. 1 week you can be on Everest and you can be perfect, and then the next week you could be completely sick. So there's no real training for altitude except go slow. On Kilimanjaro in Swahili they say pole pole, which means slowly, slowly. So you just have to go slow, hydrate a lot. That means drink a lot of water, a lot of fluids, and you have to try to keep eating, even though at those altitudes you have no appetite for any food and water becomes a chore trying to get it into you. But that's basically the way to do it, is go slow, go slow, go slow, eat and hydrate and try to sleep if possible. But that's not really possible also a lot of the time, unfortunately.
1: Goodness me. I've watched documentaries of people climbing Mount Everest. From what we see now, it seems like there's always a lot of people doing it. Was it quite crowded when you were there?
2: So for us, the first, we'll say, commercial summits were on the 17th of May. And luckily, our group and our team decided to go on the 18th of May for that specific reason, to beat the crowds. So we were lucky. We went on the 18th. And yeah, between 80 and 85 summits, I think, that day. So the crowds were really manageable. But the next day, whenever we were coming down, there was 400 people coming up on the Lhotse face. So we had to clip in and clip out to go around them, because in lots of places there's only one rope up and down. So those 400 people are coming up and we're coming down. So we had to go around every single person on the way down. It was extremely dangerous and slow. But luckily we beat the crowds. So I have to thank our team and our company for that.
1: Huh. I mean, you're dealing with weather, with wind, with cold, as you mentioned, lack of sleep, the list goes on. What were some of the most challenging things that you faced during this adventure?
2: Yeah, some of the most challenging things, I guess the lack of sleep was one of them, because it's quite hard to function normally when I'm at home training. I try to get a good sleep and all that, and nourishment as well with food. But yeah, the lack of sleep was hard. We had a lot of alpine starts as well, which means we start at like 2 a.m. or 3 a.m. in the morning. So we mightn't have a lot of sleep before that also. Then you're getting up in the pitch dark. It's between minus 30 and minus 40 some nights, trying to get all your gear on with a headlamp in the pitch dark. It's cold, it's freezing, windy. That was quite difficult, to be honest.
1: It sounds nearly impossible, I think, for most people. But tell me, what you did it, you've done it. Once you reached the summit, what was going through your mind? What was that feeling, if you're able to put it into words at all?
2: Yes, it's quite difficult to put into words. I guess absolute elation at the moment that I just about reached the summit when I was just coming up to it. I got quite emotional for like approximately 10 to 15 seconds. And then I had to snap out of it because I think, I still have a job to do. This is only halfway. And we still have to survive up here and still do all the proper procedures and make sure everything is correct and everything is good and like no emergencies or anything like that. So I felt extremely happy because it's a main personal challenge to myself. That's the only reason I was doing it. So complete elation, really. Pretty much big exhaustion as well at the same time, because it was a 17-hour push to get there. Well, that was the return trip. And also, I was just so happy that all the effort, the time, the sacrifice, the financial aspect also, the training, all of it paid off, because I couldn't believe it. I was finally standing on top of the world. A dream had finally been realized.
1: You have now conquered the sixth of the famous seven summits, as you say. I mean, I can't imagine that you're not going to carry on to the seventh. What do you hope to accomplish next? What are your plans going forward?
2: My plan going forward, I have a few plans, but really I need to finish off this seven summits dream. So the final one in that link is it's Mont Vincent Massif in Antarctica. It's the highest mountain in Antarctica. It's 4,892 meters. And also, as a bonus, I want to actually ski to the North Pole, or the South Pole, sorry, the South Pole for when I'm in Antarctica. So that's the, it's called the last degree. So that's like from 89 degrees to 90, and it's the last 111 kilometers. So I want to ski there also. It's part of Vincent. Whenever I'm down in Antarctica, I won't be going there twice. So I want to try to get the combo. So yeah.
1: And most of us will never even be there once. I mean, and most of us will not ever climb Mount Everest either. Before I let you go, Philip Collins, what message would you like to share with our listeners who may not necessarily want to climb Mount Everest, but may be listening to this and may want to discover mountaineering?
2: Sure. Well, I would say that's kind of hard as well to put it into words, but every big journey starts with a small step. So if my words can help people or inspire people to maybe get up off the couch or try something new, or let's say, hey, let's go and climb this mountain this weekend, or just take the first steps to maybe change some habits in their life and try and experience something new, I'd say get up, get out, get fit, and try to climb that mountain, because you never know where that journey is going to take you.
0: That was Alison Burnett speaking with Shannon resident Philip Collins on Breakaway this week. Philip Collins reached the summit of Mount Everest earlier this month. About 4 minutes away from 7 o'clock, Paul McCartney's new album is out. Rolling Stone calls it a new solo masterpiece. Here is Life Can Be Hard.

0: That is Paul McCartney with Life Can Be Hard. It is about 2 minutes away from 7 o'clock, and Rowan Kennedy has the headlines.
1: Good morning. While some 70,000 Quebecers are still out of power after yesterday's rainstorm in the Outaouais region, it's currently the hardest hit in Montreal. About 13,000 Hydro-Quebec customers are out of power. That also saw the Tour de Nuit canceled last night. Those weather conditions and the Montreal Canadiens playoff run has come to an end. The Canadiens will fly back to Montreal, but it's not all bad for the team. Some fans say there's still a lot to be hopeful for.
0: Definitely. Thank you so much, Rowan, and thank you for your text. Listen, I'm getting a lot of your texts in about the best garlic potatoes and potatoes, period, in the city. 514-566-9066. I will compile a list and let you know. You have opinions about this. I love that. Your news is next.
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2: 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And on demand on CBC Listen. Coming up later this morning, it's Day 6 with Brent Bambury.
4: Canadian government officials condemn the actions of the Israeli government for intercepting a Gaza-bound flotilla and arresting the passengers. We talked to a Canadian who was held by Israel coming up on Day 6.
5: This is World Report. Good morning, I'm John Northcott. We begin in Laos, where a major breakthrough has just unfolded deep underground. Rescue teams have successfully evacuated 4 more gold miners from a flooded cave system. 5 of the 7 trapped villagers are now safely on the surface, leaving 2 men still missing. Jan Cummins and Broomby reports on the grueling conditions inside the mountain.
6: This might be the most important lesson of their lives. Deep underground, Laotian miners practice using scuba equipment. The group first entered the cave over a week ago, mining for gold, before heavy rain and flooding blocked their exit. We want to get out now. We can't take it anymore. We're starving, they say, in a social media video shared by rescue workers. The miners now face a grueling journey. Through 300 meters of tunnel, sometimes just 60 centimeters wide, back to the surface. Parts of the cave are completely submerged in freezing water. Those who have been located are receiving food and medical care. Jan Cummins and Brimby for CBC News, Taipei.
5: Ukraine's President Volodymyr Zelensky is raising the alarm over a possible massive new offensive on his country by Russia. He's issuing urgent warnings and appealing to his country to stay alert. It follows a warning from Russia last week targeting Kyiv, which explicitly told foreigners and diplomats to leave the capital. Dominic Valaitis has more.
7: Ukraine is still dealing with the aftermath of last weekend's attack. Russian strikes on the capital, Kyiv, and other areas killed 2 people and injured dozens more. Canada and others condemned the attack, and it's not over yet, according to Ukraine's president, Volodymyr Zelensky. We have intelligence reports indicating that Russia is preparing a new major attack, he says. Please pay attention to air raid warnings and stay safe. Our emergency services are prepared. Air forces and other air defenses will be on duty 24/7, as always. Russia says last weekend's strikes on Kyiv were its response to the alleged attack on a dormitory in occupied eastern Ukraine in which 21 people were killed. And this week, Russia's foreign ministry spokesperson Maria Zakharova confirmed more strikes will follow. We've warned not only Ukrainian citizens and residents of Kyiv, she says, but also representatives of foreign countries and their diplomatic missions, citizens of those countries, all the countries of the world, about coming systematic strikes. Ukraine is bracing for more, but remains undeterred. Overnight, its drones once again exposed vulnerabilities in Russia's southern fuel and transport infrastructure, hitting two facilities in two separate regions. Dominic Valaitis for CBC News, Bristol, England.
5: The head of the World Health Organization is now in the epicenter of an escalating Ebola outbreak in the Democratic Republic of the Congo. Dr. Tedros Adhanom Ghebreyesus arrived in the eastern city of Bunia this morning. As health officials report, more than 1,100 suspected cases and hundreds of deaths from a rare strain with no approved vaccine. The WHO warns the fatality rate could be as high as 50%. Julia Chapman has more.
8: In the east of the Democratic Republic of the Congo, an Ebola treatment center is being rebuilt. Part of it was burned down when family members of a victim tried to retrieve his body. Health authorities want to bury bodies safely to prevent further spread of the disease. Dr. Isaac Mugen says fear of attack is causing patients to seek treatment late. He says when they do arrive, many are already in a critical condition. Conflict in the eastern DRC between the government and rebel militias is also making the response more difficult. The World Health Organization has called for a ceasefire while the outbreak is brought under control. The body's head, Dr. Tedros Ghebreyesus, is visiting the area today. The scale of the outbreak is still unclear because testing is limited. The country's health minister, Samuel Kamba, says lab capacity is being ramped up. The WHO estimates the fatality rate in the DRC could be between 30 and 50%. The outbreak also affects neighboring Uganda, which has confirmed one death and nine cases. Meanwhile, in Kenya, a court has suspended plans for an American Ebola facility. The U.S. had intended to open the site on Friday to treat Americans in the region exposed to the virus. But a judge in Kenya has paused operations, while a rights group challenges the launch, arguing it puts the public at risk. Julia Chapman, CBC News, London.
5: The Central African Republic has one of the world's highest birth rates. It's also one of the most dangerous places in the world to give birth. The crisis, worsened by global cuts to foreign aid and the extreme danger of reaching hospitals in conflict zones. Caitlin Kelly has more.
9: At the district hospital in Birao, Central African Republic, birthing assistants try to bring down the fever of Amna Adam Hassan. She's one of 20,000 refugees who fled across the border from the conflict in Sudan, writhing in pain from malaria. Her mother describes how she arrived at the hospital the day before, 9 months pregnant, but the baby didn't survive. The Central African Republic is among the most dangerous places in the world to give birth, with approximately 882 maternal deaths for every 100,000 live births, more than three times the global average. One of the poorest countries in the world, years of conflict have damaged healthcare infrastructure. As the Sudan war drags on into its third year, doctors say arrivals put pressure on the already fragile system. Dr. Lezin Ongonzu describes that for a population of now 36,000 people, 60 beds in the hospital and 12 for maternal health is not nearly enough. Caitlin Kelly for CBC News, Birao, Central African Republic.
5: Chinatowns across Canada have been a welcoming space for Chinese immigrants for decades. Many historians are now campaigning to preserve them as heritage sites. But as Jeffrey Tram reports, one Southern Ontario community shows why the spirit of Chinatown is still being built from the ground up.
10: Inside Crystal Dynasty Restaurant in Hamilton, the wok is sizzling. Dim sum carts roll past packed tables. It's one of the only spots serving authentic Cantonese cuisine. Manager Tina Leung says for many Chinese families, the restaurant has become a gathering place.
11: They come on weekends or even weekdays or celebrate their birthday.
10: Unlike Toronto or Vancouver, Hamilton never had an official Chinatown, but the spirit of one has always existed. Arlene Chan is a Chinatown historian. She says many Chinatowns were formed out of necessity, with a history that includes the Chinese head tax and the Chinese Exclusion Act.
12: What they did was they could not rely on anything, any help from the government. So the Chinese retreated into Chinatowns.
10: Chan says those neighborhoods evolved into a cultural hub, and preserving that heritage is important. This is why she supports efforts to recognize Chinatowns as UNESCO World Heritage Sites in different cities, including Vancouver, Victoria, and Montreal. Back in Hamilton, Mahjong nights, Lunar New Year celebrations, and other cultural events are helping shape that sense of community, showing that the concept of a Chinatown is not just about a place, but the people and the spaces that bring a community together. Jeffrey Tram, CBC News, Hamilton.
5: And finally, Canada's wait for a Stanley Cup goes on for at least another year.
13: A storm warning has been issued, and it will be the Hurricanes and the Golden Knights in the 2026 Stanley Cup Final.
5: The Carolina Hurricanes clinched their first spot, or rather their spot, in the Stanley Cup Final last night. They beat the Montreal Canadiens 6-1, winning the Eastern Conference Final 4-1. Many analysts say the young Canadiens team surpassed expectations by getting this far, and head coach Martin St-Louis thinks this will help the players going into next season.
14: I think and when you taste that, it makes you hungrier, you know? So, like, because we've had a lot of fun the last 7 weeks. It's been, you know, there's been waves and stuff, but it's been unbelievable to go through it.
5: And so the wait continues. The 1993 Canadiens remain the last Canadian Stanley Cup success. Game one of this year's Stanley Cup Final between the Hurricanes and the Vegas Golden Knights goes Tuesday night. And that is the latest national and international news from World Report. I'm John Northcott. This is CBC News.
0: Good morning. I'm Sonali Karnik. This is All in a Weekend.

Coming up in this half hour, we'll meet two of our new regional reporters for CBC, Chris in Châteauguay and Brianne in Sept-Îles, and hear what they're going to be bringing to our coverage of their regions. And in the next half hour, Canada's official FIFA team is finally set. We'll speak with sports commentator John Molinaro on how things are looking up as we head into the World Cup. And later on in the program, legendary musician and humanitarian Angélique Kidjo speaks to me about her latest album, Hope.

It is 9 degrees in Montreal, and it is also 9 in Terrebonne, 9 in Saint-Hyacinthe, 8 in Drummondville, 6 in Saint-Donat, 8 in Shawinigan, and 9 in Trois-Rivières. We're looking at a mostly sunny day for the province today. I'm just trying to get up the day's forecast. And partly cloudy right now in Greater Montreal. We're looking at a mostly sunny morning. A few clouds in the afternoon and a high of about 19 degrees, between 18 and 19 degrees, going down to 10 degrees overnight. For Quebec City, it is 7 right now under partly cloudy skies. It'll be mostly sunny for the day. In fact, into the afternoon, mostly sunny and a high of 16. Down to 6 overnight for Quebec City and some showers starting overnight as well. For Trois-Rivières, 7 degrees right now. Clear skies. We're going to see a few clouds move in, but mostly sunny for the day. And we're looking at a high of about 17 degrees, going down to 8 degrees overnight for Trois-Rivières. Townships, 7 right now as well, and overcast. You might be seeing some showers if you are close to the border right now of the townships. But that is going to clear up. In fact, mostly sunny today. And we're reaching a high of about 15 degrees this afternoon, going down to 6 overnight with a few clouds. In Drummondville, it's 8 right now and a few clouds. It's going to stay like this for the morning. And then in the evening, we're going to see a really beautiful sunset in Drummondville because the skies will clear up, a high of about 17 degrees and down to 7 overnight. That is your look at weather. And text us here anytime at 514-566-9066. A few of you have texted in. Ross in LaSalle says, a Carolina wren just flew by with its tail cocked up. Naturally. Well, Ross, it's a shame you didn't have a cat around when the Carolina wren showed up. I know. Listen, it's a bit of a sad morning if we are a Habs fan. But listen, the celebration for the Montréal Victoire is today. We're going to have live coverage of it on CBC as the Victoire celebrates the big Walter Cup win. Now, the festivities start at 11 a.m., but we are going to have our coverage starting at 10 a.m. just before the party gets started and then run until after 1 p.m. And you can follow along on our website, cbc.ca/Montreal, the CBC News app, and the Quebec YouTube page. And of course, we're going to keep you updated on radio. We were talking about garlic potatoes as well because it's the 40th anniversary of Boustan. Rowan has a standing Boustan order. I know many people who literally will not order anything. They can have new things on the menu. That's nice, but they won't order them. I will try the new things. Somebody texted in to say, but Sonali, have you tried the Greek potatoes at Brocheterie Partenon on Van Horn and Côte de Neige? I have not. Challenge accepted, Deidre. But we're looking for the best garlic potatoes. 514-566-9066. 14 minutes past 7 o'clock. From the Montérégie region of Quebec, here are the Durham County Poets with Diamonds on the Water.

0: The Durham County Poets will be at the Upstairs Jazz Bar in Montreal on September 10th. That was Diamonds on the Water. 17 minutes past 7 o'clock. Well, CBC has been expanding its local bureaus and live coverage across Quebec with new reporters in four regions. And over the summer, we're going to be talking with those reporters and all in a weekend and hearing more about the communities they're covering. Today, we'll meet two of them. Brianne Fiquette is based in Sept-Îles and reporting on the North Shore and Lower North Shore. Chris Curries is based in Châteauguay and covering the Montérégie region. Hi, Brianne and Chris. Welcome to All in a Weekend.
1: Hi, Sona.
0: Chris, you're back in the place where you were born and raised, Châteauguay. Where have you been since you left home?
2: I spent a couple of years in Toronto, and then I spent about 8 years in Gatineau covering the Gatineau-Ottawa area, and I finally decided that now would be a good time to come back home, and I've just moved back to Valleyfield. So that's where I'm at now, and it's nice to be back where I'm from.
0: What does it mean to you to be covering the South Shore and the Montérégie region for CBC?
2: I really think it's so important because this is really where I've grown up. It's where I went to school, elementary, high school. I know so many people. I know so many of the things that are happening. And it's just nice to be able to know that there have been things going on in the background when I was younger, and that now that I can ask questions and see what's happening. And it's so nice to be able to be like, oh, I remember that from like 20 years ago. And now in my job, I can kind of find out more about what's happening. I just think that that's a great opportunity to cover the area.
0: Well, and you're part of this regeneration or almost like a renewal of the area as well, of the region, because there's so many more young families that are moving to where you are right now.
2: I'm hearing so much already about just how people are moving off the island and they're moving to these areas, Châteauguay, Valleyfield, Beauharnois, and all the outlying regions, because it's just a little bit more affordable for people like myself, young family with kids. And I just think it's so, you see it. I look out my window at 8 o'clock last night and there's like 30 families just like walking around with kids. And I'm just like, this is what life is like now. And this is the stories that we just want to be able to cover. And I think it's so interesting.
0: Brianne, you're originally from New Richmond in the Gaspé. You've been in Sept-Îles for about 11 years after years away in Montreal and elsewhere. How did you end up in Sept-Îles?
1: How did I end up in Sept-Îles? Long story short, so I had been living in Montreal for about 15 years, and I was ready for a change. I had a lot of, you know, things happen in my life, and I was looking at a career change, and so I ended up deciding to pack up my 5.5 in Montreal, put it in storage, gave my dad a call and said, hey, you know what? I think I want to come spend a couple weeks by the beach. Do you mind? And he said, no problem. And so I came up here, and as fate would have it, met my partner 2 weeks later. And so 2 or 3 weeks ended up turning into 11 years.
0: Wow, that stay by the beach cost you a bit, huh?
1: Exactly. But my connection to the region goes way back further than that, though. My dad's originally from the Lower North Shore. And so my family roots here are quite strong, and my uncles are some of the first workers to be at the Iron Ore Company of Canada. And so our roots on the North Shore are quite deep.
0: So you are, you know, somewhat familiar, you're very familiar now. You've been there for 11 years. And how do you feel about being able to bring those stories to a wider audience now?
1: You know, I realized after living here just how much I didn't know about the North Shore before moving here and being here on my own. And it's really kind of opened my eyes to the richness of the community, the vastness also of the region. I mean, I cover from Tadoussac all the way to Blanc-Sablon, which is at the Labrador border. And so, you know, that's a whole swath of the province that we often don't hear from just because of how far away it is.
0: Yeah.
1: And you know, it can be difficult sometimes for people to get to, but the history here is so rich. And we have these pockets of English-speaking communities all along the coast, very much concentrated on the Lower North Shore, but then also here in Sept-Îles, there's quite a vibrant English-speaking community in Baie-Comeau and Port-Cartier. So it's really being able to give you know, a platform to highlight those voices and to share what reality is of living here on the North Shore.
0: Well, I know you've both had questions about your new roles. So how do you explain what your jobs are and how big your territories are? I mean, Brianne, we kind of have an idea. You have to travel for quite a lot of your stories.
1: Yeah, exactly. And that's, I think that that's really the beautiful part of what we're doing. So I'll speak for myself, I guess. And Chris, I'll let you follow up afterwards. The way, I guess our responsibilities mostly would be to really go and get those stories that you couldn't get unless you were on the ground here. So some of it will be news, for sure, if a bigger event happens. But a lot of it also is just really being entrenched in the communities, meeting with people, hearing their stories, and really sharing them with a wider audience.
0: And Chris, you know, not to say that you don't have a vast territory as well, because the Montérégie isn't exactly small. You're going to be clocking some kilometers around the area.
2: No, it's not. And it's nothing like Brianne's territory, but I do have a wide swath to cover as well. I mean, we're pretty much going off island once you hit Longueuil and Brossard and then south towards the border, really, all the way along the 30 and the toll. So the Valley Field and St. Anisette area. So it's a big area to cover, but I think it's like Brianne said, there's so many stories out here that people don't get to hear about and they don't get to experience what life is like in these areas. And I think that's what is really going to be so interesting to get to showcase and over the next few months and moving forward.
0: Well, people are also asking you both, I think, well, why there? Why did CBC want you to cover those regions, you know, out of those towns or those areas? What do you

0: you to be covering English-speaking communities or just news in general in the area? Why did CBC do that? What do you say to them?
1: Well, I think that they saw an opportunity to be able to go and get a lot of those stories. You know, for 8 years, I've been working with the team in Quebec City as a producer and as a journalist. And it's just been interesting to see how many stories that we covered at that station just, you know, across the board from all these different areas on the North Shore. And like Chris said, it's be able to give a voice and really, you know, show what our communities look like. So I think sometimes people have an idea of who lives here. You know, for us, there is a very significant number of newcomers who are living here in the region, you know, working as healthcare workers, working in the service industry, opening businesses. And I think a lot of people will be surprised to find out that, you know, we have a growing African community. We have a growing community of people who are from the Middle East and the Maghreb, you know, so it's to be able to kind of draw that picture, to be able to show people what's really happening here on the ground.
0: Now, for people in your regions and who have an idea or an issue that they want you to know about, how do they contact you? Chris, I'll start with you.
2: So the easiest way would be by email. So chris.curys, K-U-R-Y-S, at cbc.ca. And anyone is also free to reach out to me on social media, Facebook, Instagram, whichever is the easiest way for you to reach out to me. I'm open to hearing from everyone in the community and happy to chat.
0: And Brianne?
1: Same for me. So it would be brianne.fiquet, that's F-E-Q-U-E-T, at cbc.ca. And I'm also reachable all over social media. So Facebook, Instagram, Twitter, X, whatever your heart desires.
0: What it's called now. But yeah. I will be posting the email addresses on our website after the later on this morning at cbc.ca/allinaweekend, so people can get that. We are looking forward to talking with you and your two other colleagues in the Laurentians and La Naudière and Vaudreuil-Soulanges. Do you want to highlight anything coming up in the next few weeks, Chris?
2: I think next week there's a really cute event. It is called, I want to get this right, the Big Day for Little Entrepreneurs. It's next Saturday, June 6th, the Agora in Chattagi. Pretty much young kids as young as 5 are sharing their creations. I've seen some handmade pens, some exciting books. So that'll be a really nice community event. I can confirm I was not doing any of those things when I was 5, 6 years old. I was not writing my own books or making my own pens. So to see these young kids doing it is, I think, pretty special.
1: You know, we're coming into summer here almost, and that's when the region really comes alive. So I'm hoping to bring a lot of stories about what summer looks like here, whether it be, you know, the capelin rolling, whether it be the different festivals that start happening. We have Inunikemu coming up this summer, which is the largest indigenous music festival in the country.
0: Oh, yeah.
1: And so that's going to be coming up in early August. None of the names have been announced yet, but there have been some rumblings, and it sounds like there are going to be some big ones in town, so that'll be great. And also just, you know, getting out there, hopefully taking a trip to the Lower North Shore also to see how our audience down there is doing. And there's also iceberg season coming up. Those are just some of the stories.
0: We need pics on social media of those icebergs.
1: Yeah, most definitely.
0: Yeah.
1: I love it.
0: Brianne and Chris, thank you so much for joining us. We are going to speak to you again, of course, throughout the summer. But thanks for introducing yourselves to us.
1: Thanks for having us.
2: Thanks, Sona.
0: Brianne Fiquet is our CBC reporter based in Sept-Îles and reporting on the North Shore and Lower North Shore. Chris Curys is based in Chateauguay and covering the Montérégie region for CBC. We're going to meet our correspondents or our reporters for La Naudière Laurentians and for Vaudreuil-Soulanges in the coming weeks. But please do reach out to them. In the meantime, I'm going to put their email addresses up if you've got something that maybe needs a little looking at, you can drop them a line and check that out. Let's talk about some of the road work happening this weekend. So there's only one lane in each direction open on the Mercier Bridge this weekend. There is a risk of congestion around the area, so you will see it slow down a little bit as you approach on the Montreal side and even on the Ganawage-Chateauguay side. There is a complete closure on Highway 520 eastbound overnight, tomorrow night, between the exit and entrance

to the 13 North, and that will happen Sunday night. And then today until tomorrow night, there's the reopening of two lanes on Côte de Liesse over Highway 13. I'll have more of that later on in the program. We're going to talk about some of the other road closures for the Tour de Lille tomorrow. Your news is next.

0: This is CBC News. Good morning, it's 7:30. I'm Rowan Kennedy with your CBC News from Montreal. The Carolina Hurricanes have knocked the Montreal Canadiens out of the NHL playoffs.
1: You know my man Jarvis? Jarvis, let's see it.
0: Canes forward Seth Jarvis put it in the empty net to make it 6-1 in the end for the Hurricanes last night. Jay Turnbull was at Game 5 and files this report.
2: In a game they absolutely had to win to stay alive in the playoffs, the Canadiens didn't show much fight. It was clear early on the Habs didn't have the legs to match the Hurricanes. It was 3-0 after the first period. The final 40 minutes seemed like a long, slow march to the final buzzer. So, after 7 weeks of exciting playoff hockey, which included two Game 7 wins, Captain Nick Suzuki is reflecting on the season that was and looking forward to the next one.
3: Pretty grueling, three rounds, and we just kept pushing. And I think looking back at the whole season, there's a lot of positives to take away from.
2: It was a thrilling ride for the team's fans, and the future looks very bright. Montreal has one of the youngest rosters in the league, and most of its core players will be here long-term. Habs fans hope playoff hockey will be an annual spring tradition. Jay Turnbull, CBC News, Raleigh, North Carolina.
0: In other news, 67,000 homes in Quebec are without power after strong winds and heavy rain last night. Wind speeds reached up to 80 kilometers per hour, and some regions saw freezing rain as well. The Outaouais, currently the hardest hit, with about 20,000 homes offline. 13,000 Hydro-Quebec clients in Montreal are in the dark, 10,000 in the Laurentians, and Hydro-Quebec says teams are on the ground trying to get power back for those people as quickly as possible. The City of Montreal is increasing the budget for its municipal housing authority by about $3 million over the next 3 years. City says the funding will help prevent Montrealers from ending up on the street ahead of July 1st. The money will strengthen relocation services, expand temporary accommodations, and provide additional support to households that are at risk of losing their homes. Mayor Soraya Martinez-Ferrada says these measures will make a difference year-round.
4: I think the face of homelessness has changed, and the pressure that gives us as an administration, as a city, is that we have to find many measures that will respond to the clientele that has changed. Measures that we will put in place will also help through the year in order to make sure that nobody's falling through the cracks.
0: Martinez Ferrada is urging tenants who are at risk of losing their homes to seek assistance. Last year, the city provided emergency assistance to nearly 2,000 households. In eastern Ontario, some municipalities voted this week to bar Aalto from county property. They also refused confidential discussions with the Crown Corporation responsible for that high-speed rail project between Quebec City and Toronto. Came amid reports that Aalto is using drones for aerial surveilling as well. Mario Zanth is the warden of the United Counties of Prescott Russell, just west of Rigaud, Quebec.
5: You're the federal government. You're the epitome of transparency, supposedly. So why don't we start off on the good foot and be transparent throughout the whole way? I think it's important to say that I know this is a nation-building project, but nation-building shouldn't come at the cost of community dividing.
0: In a statement to CBC News, Aalto says drone surveys collect different information than ground surveys and also minimize disturbances to communities and ecosystems. A beloved spot where Montrealers have been able to grab falafel or shawarma for generations is celebrating a milestone. Boustan is turning 40. Reporter Paula Diane Perez looked into how the small family business grew into a Montreal institution.
6: I started off peeling potatoes in the back.
7: Jamal's Mehdi says he's worked every job at one of the first Boustan locations inaugurated by his father in 1986.
6: You know, growing up on Crescent Street, being a part of the landscape, seeing how much it's changed over the years, but definitely working alongside my father is probably my best memory.
7: Although his father retired in 2012 and sold the restaurant, Smitty remains involved as director of operations for a franchise that now has more than 65 locations across Canada and the U.S.
8: It's a nostalgic place. It was part of the nostalgia in Montreal.
7: Umad Saad is president of Boustan. He says while it's always been important to respect its roots, the company remains adaptable. Saad says moving forward, Boustan plans to introduce new items at lower prices.
8: We were able to navigate this to be able to offer something better for the customer and be able to attract the clientele with the difficult economy that we're living through right now.
7: And while Smady says a new look may be coming for its different locations, the items that made their menu a staple of Montreal fast food will remain.
6: 40 years is a lifetime. And the things that have happened in this city in the past 40 years, so much has changed, but not us.
7: Paulette Diane Perez, CBC News, Montreal.
0: And finally, while it's a disappointing morning for Habs fans, the Montreal Victoire are happy and celebrating their Walter Cup win with a fan event and gathering in Quartier des Spectacles today. After a march down St. Catherine Street between Bloury and Clark Streets, the players and coaches will address fans gathered at Place des Festivals around 11 a.m. The event is free, scheduled to wrap up around 1 p.m. and CBC will have live coverage as well. Starting at about 10 a.m., just before the party starts, you can follow it on cbc.ca/Montreal, the CBC News app as well. We'll keep you updated here on Radio 1. And that was your CBC News.
9: Thank you very much, Rowan. A lot of sad sacks this morning, I should say. Some moping around. But go celebrate with the Victoire. Just go, like, look, go have fun with them. And it'll feel, you'll feel way better. And then, you know, have some shawarma. We've had, people have thoughts about this. So, yes, garlic potatoes at Boustan, legendary. Some people are saying Amir's are okay too, in the terms of the fast food kind of places. Greek restaurant recommended for their lemon potatoes, lemon garlic potatoes. Oh, yeah. And then somebody actually tested in, because this is my show, a recipe, of course, to do it with chicken or vegetable stock, lemon and olive oil on a sheet pan.
0: Okay.
9: To roast them that way.
0: I'm trying to think, like, because they have that garlic sauce.
9: Yeah.
0: I have no idea how to make that.
9: It's actually pretty easy.
0: Is it?
9: Yeah. So we did one of our cookbook club chefs, Hungry Paprikas. She has a recipe for tum, that's the garlic sauce, in her cookbook. And my Lebanese friend says, you need way more garlic than that. I sent her the recipe and she's like, yeah. No, that's, double that.
0: That stuff is dangerous. Whenever I go to Boustan, I always ask for four scoops. God. It's like you've had enough.
9: You're like begging for heartburn at this point. It's so good. My husband, if I buy the big tub of it from like the grocery store, my husband will put it on like every sandwich.
0: Oh yeah.
9: it's there. And then he's like, you left it in the fridge for me. What am I supposed to do? But the potato thing, I might actually give that a shot because that looks really interesting. Because mm-hmm. You've tried the fluffy potato trick. Like you boil them first, then you shake them, then you coat them in oil and roast them.
0: Mm.
9: Okay. Then you get those crispy, craggy edges to them.
0: Yeah, usually when I try to get them crispy, I put it on broil. I'll cook them.
9: Yeah.
0: Then I just broil them at the end with some oil.
9: That is
0: fat
9: rookie
0: at the end.
9: Stuff.
0: Yeah, well, I'm Rowan. A rookie. So.
9: Add that extra step. Do the extra step. Yeah. Boil them, shake them, and then you toss them in oil and roast them.
0: Okay.
9: Give that a shot. We are welcoming your potato tips, 514-566-9066. It is Boustan's 40th anniversary. And like they do have legendary potatoes. But you may know of a place too that has legendary garlic potatoes. So please do let us know. It is 22 minutes away from 8 o'clock. Let's take a look at your weather forecast for the weekend. It is not a bad day. In fact, not as much precipitation today as we're going to see tomorrow. So we're looking at a high between 18 and 19 for Greater Montreal, Southwestern Quebec today. A mix of sun and cloud. Partly cloudy tonight, down to 10. And then tomorrow, we'll start out a mix of sun and cloud. And then we're expecting scattered showers and possibly a thunderstorm tomorrow afternoon, a high of about 17. That will stick around till tomorrow night. But the week looks beautiful, especially like up to midweek. It looks great. For Quebec City, we're looking at a high of 17 degrees today, a mix of sun and cloud. Slight chance of showers tonight, down to 5 degrees. And then, again, like most of Western and Central Quebec, you're going to see showers and a risk of thunderstorms tomorrow, a high of 15. Townships, a high of 15 today, a mix of sun and cloud. Partly cloudy tonight, down to 3. Showers and thunderstorms expected tomorrow afternoon. For the Laurentians, a mix of sun and cloud today, a high of 19. Partly cloudy tonight, down to 7. Scattered showers expected and a risk of thunderstorms tomorrow afternoon for the Laurentians, a high of 14 degrees. You'll see a mix of sun and cloud before that, though. And for the Lower St. Lawrence, for Rivière-du-Loup, a mix of sun and cloud, a high of 15, partly cloudy tonight, down to 8. Starting out the day tomorrow with some scattered showers, but a mix of sun and cloud and a high of 15 for Rivière-du-Loup, Kamouraska. And for Gaspé, a mix of sun and cloud today and high of 12, Partly cloudy tonight, colder, down to zero, and then up to 14 tomorrow, and mainly cloudy. That is your look at weather 20 minutes away from 8 o'clock. Let's take a quick look at sports. Well, it finally happened. The Montreal Canadiens lost to the Carolina Hurricanes yesterday and are eliminated from the Stanley Cup playoffs. The Hurricanes will now face the Vegas Golden Knights on Tuesday for the opening game of the best of seven Stanley Cup final series. The final score, by the way, was 6-1 last night. In case you went to bed or you were Sydney and your mommy sent you to bed before the end of the game. Canada will be aiming to book a spot in the World Men's Hockey Championship final in Switzerland when the squad faces Finland today in the semifinals. Canada beat the United States in Thursday's quarterfinal. Switzerland and Norway play in today's other semi. The medal games are set for tomorrow. And the season is also done for the Chicoutimi Saguenayens. They lost to the Everett Silvertips of the Western Hockey League 6-1 last night at the Memorial Cup semifinal. The Silvertips will play the Kitchener Rangers in the final tomorrow night. And the Montreal Roses in soccer, home today at Stade Boreal this afternoon to take on the Vancouver Rise. Kickoff is at 2 p.m. Montreal just sits 1 point ahead of Ottawa in the league standings. And in tennis at the French Open in the third round action, Canada's Félix Auger-Aliassime faces American Brandon Nakashima this afternoon. And just after 9 a.m., Canada's Victoria Mboko will face off against American Madison Keys. That is your look at sports 19 and a half minutes away from 8 o'clock. This year marks the 20th anniversary of the soundtrack for the animated film Curious George. It's by Hawaiian singer-songwriter Jack Johnson and friends, and it spent 4 weeks at the top of the Billboard chart in Canada and the U.S. This is Jack Johnson with Upside Down.

0: That is Jack Johnson with Upside Down. It is 16 minutes away from 8 o'clock. The World Cup is less than 2 weeks away, and excitement is building.
1: Well, Davies arriving! Oh! Oh, Canada! Their time has come!
2: What an unbelievable start to this game.
0: You just heard Alphonso Davies scoring Canada's first goal in a World Cup final of the 2022 games in Qatar. Now fans can dust off those jerseys because Team Canada's final lineup was announced yesterday evening. The squad will be put to the test soon as they prepare to face Bosnia, Switzerland, and Qatar in the first round. A big question looms over the team. With several players coming off recent injuries, will they come through? Here to break it down is John Molinaro, a sports commentator and founder of TSC Republic. Hi, John. Welcome back to All in a Weekend.
3: Hey, thanks for having me.
0: So tell me about this year's team and how it's different from the last World Cup team.
3: Well, there's 13 holdovers from the 2022 team, but, you know, some injection of some young players when you look at Nico Segur or Nathan Saliba. It's a bit of a younger side. I mean, the average age has dropped from 27 to 25, but there's still that sort of core of players who are going to be central to Canada's chances for success. And there's some veteran presence as well. So, you know, there's depth pretty much at every position, which I think is important because, as you alluded to, they're dealing with a rash of injuries right now. So I think that depth is going to be tested over the next 4 weeks.
0: So, you know, they've got talent in every area, young talent. What's the biggest challenge they're going to face?
3: Well, I think these injuries are going to be, you know, probably the biggest issue they're facing right now. Because when you look at it, of the nine defenders that they have on the roster, seven of them have either been injured or are just coming off injuries.
0: Yeah.
3: And, you know, all but one of them, Richie Larea and Joel Waterman and Nico Segura, the only ones who have played for Canada this year. I mean, Moise Bembito, Derek Cornelius, Alphonso Davies, Luc de Fougerolle, Alistair Johnson, Alfie Jones, they haven't played for Canada this year. And in most cases, and in some cases, I mean, they, you know, Moise Bembito hasn't played, you know, this year, even for his club side. So, you know, how these guys were coming off injuries and are coming back into full fitness, how they reintegrate into the Canadian national team fold is going to be something that I think is going to be really important and fascinating to watch because, you know, Canada doesn't score a lot of goals. It really sort of relies on its defensive solidity. So having these guys at peak fitness is going to be, I think, one of the more interesting sort of storylines going into this game, when you can, into this World Cup, just considering, you know, the rash of injuries that they have on the defensive end.
0: Well, you know, and so, can I ask it because everybody else has? Do we know who's starting in goal?
3: We don't. You know, we know
0: who's going to start. People are fed up about, if you were following Canadian soccer, this is like a question that has been plaguing the team.
3: I don't know plaguing, but it's certainly one of the sort of more interesting questions because, you know, Jesse Marsh, the Canadian coach, has sort of split time evenly between Maxime Grippot and Dane St. Clair, who are both very good goalkeepers.
0: Right.
3: And there's not much between them. But he hasn't come out definitively and said who's going to be his number one. And in fact, you know, when Canada plays Uzbekistan, you know, in one of its final friendlies at Edmonton on Monday, each of them are going to play 45 minutes. And then my understanding is that Jesse Marsh will make a final decision. So it's a very close race between the two of them. I don't know that there's necessarily a drop-off between one or the other if he goes with Dane or Max. Mm-hmm. But it is rather interesting that he's leaving it this late without, you know, declaring who his number one goalkeeper is going to be. He has said that he's not going to platoon. So,
0: right.
3: You know, whoever's going to play is going to play all three games, you know, barring injury, of course. But, I think that's one of the more, again, probably one of the more interesting questions going to this tournament as well.
0: Yeah, and, well, I mean, we're coming off a very intense hockey following. So just the goalie situation in soccer is very different from how it works in hockey. So
3: yes.
0: If you're going to go with your goalie, your keeper in soccer, you're staying with him for the whole game.
3: Yeah, very much so. Unless, you know, again, he has an injury,
0: right,
3: or just gets absolutely bombarded, which, you know, very rarely, you know, happens. And most times it's not even his fault. It's because being let down by the defenders in front of him. But yeah, it is an interesting one that he's leaving this late, because I mean, a lot of teams, you know, already know who their starting goalkeeper is going to be. So the fact that this is still to be determined, you know, is interesting. But you know, I don't necessarily think it's a bad thing. It just sort of speaks to, you know, Canada's depth at the position, right? And if something should happen, that they have a backup option who can go straight in without, you know, the team losing much.
0: So how well can Canada expect to do in their group? I mean, I feel like it's a good group to be in, but how well can they do in it?
3: Yeah, look, I think there are points to be won in the group. I mean, when you look at, you know, who they could have been drawn against, it could have been much worse. I mean,
0: oh, gosh,
3: Bosnia,
0: yes.
3: Qatar, and Switzerland, it's not an easy group, but it's not, you know, a group of death, I would say.
0: No, you don't have like Spain, France, and Argentina in your group. Sure. Like, then just start crying if that's it, you know?
3: Yeah, it could have been much worse for Canada. So, you know, when you think about it, you know, the top two teams advance and then the eight best third place teams move on as well. So realistically, you probably have to take, you know, 3 or 4 points, which means that winning at least one game. I think the Qatar game is winnable. I mean, Qatar is one of the lower ranked nations in this tournament. They're not a very good side, if we're being quite frank about it. And so I think, you know, Canada should easily overpower them. I think the key will be taking 1 point, probably, you know, they'll need to just to make, you know, things secure off of either Bosnia or Switzerland. I think that's going to be a tough task. Switzerland is a perennial World Cup participant, higher ranked than Canada. I think that's going to be a very tough final game for Canada. So if they can get something out of the Bosnia match when they open things up on June 12th in Toronto, then I think that sets them up for success. So it's certainly doable in terms of them getting out of the group. I don't think it's a foregone conclusion, but it is there for the taking, I think.
0: Well, it's funny because I have very good friends in Switzerland who have been, you know, more and more impressed with the way that the Swiss soccer team has been performing over the last few years. And they sort of have been, you know, in a Canada-like position where they have the talent. They just had to sort of get it all on the same team at the same time and, you know, wait for things to come together. So they're actually pretty confident going into this tournament that they can make it into the next round because they've got age and experience on their side at this point. Do you think Canada has that enough experience with that youth to be able to cope with what the World Cup demands?
3: Well, we'll soon find out. I mean, I like Jesse Marsh sort of composition of the roster in that he's introduced a lot of young players and brought the average age of the team down. I think that's important. I think, you know, the World Cup is a long, hard slog. And I think you need sort of young athletic legs in that to sort of, you know, progress the tournament. At the same time, you can't sort of, you know, go completely young. You do need some sort of older players there who have experience. And they have that in guys like, you know, Jonathan Osorio and Richie Larea. And even someone like, you know, Alfonso Davies and Jonathan David, you know, they're in their mid-20s, but they've played a lot of football.
0: They have so much experience, yeah.
3: Yeah. So, I think there's a healthy mix of youth and experience. And I think that'll serve them well in the World Cup.
0: What are you going to be watching for in this next exhibition game, aside from the goalie debacle?
3: Well, how the defenders sort of reintegrate. I mean, you know, particularly Moise Bembito and Derek Cornelius, you know, they, you know, under normal circumstances are the first choice center back pairing to anchor the defense. But again, they haven't played for Canada this year because they've been dealing with longstanding injuries. So I'll be really interested to see how these sort of ailing defenders reintegrate themselves back into the team and do, and if they can sort of get their match fitness, you know, back up to par for the World Cup. And I'll be looking for goals, too. I mean, when you look at it, the last few friendlies over the last 6 months, they haven't scored a terrible amount of goals.
0: So
3: it would be, you know, from a Canadian perspective, it would certainly be a good idea if, you know, Jonathan David and Kyle Larin, the team's all-time leading goal scorers, can sort of hit their stride and get a couple of goals going into the World Cup. I think that would sort of, you know, give Canada a world of confidence going into the tournament.
0: Yeah, I mean, what makes me nervous about that situation is you've got two players who can be very offensive. However, I mean, every other team knows that. And so having more variety on the offensive side and on the attacking side would make me feel better.
3: Yeah, I would agree. I mean, I don't think you want to rely just on those two to score. I think, you know, it'd be great if Tejan Buchanan, who was a very talented, you know, winger, and Ali Ahmed, another talented wide out player, could add some goals to the mix. And you know, Jonathan David, you know, as I said, Canada's all-time top scorer and like a key reference point in the attack. He's coming off a pretty poor debut season for Juventus in Italy's first division. And Kyle Larin is without a goal in his last 12 games for Canada. So I think getting some, you know, offensive variety and getting other players to chip in and not just relying on the two sort of veteran forwards, you know, is going to be something that they'll be keeping an eye on for Canada as well.
0: Are there any of the younger players who you're really going to be watching to see if they and when they step up on the team?
3: Yeah, I mean, I think, you know, I mentioned Nico Segura. I think he's a talented player who can play either as a right fullback or in central defense. I think he's a player for the future. I'm really excited about Ishmael Kone, young Montreal midfielder who came from relative obscurity to MLS, and now he's playing in Italy's top division. I think he's just a wonderful footballer. I mean, a great two-way midfielder who really offers a touch of class on the ball and runs himself ragged and covering a lot of ground during the course of the game. So
0: he is all over the field. He's one of those guys you just can't keep your eye on. He's just all over all the time.
3: Yeah, I think he's a young player, and I think he can become, you know, very much the face of the program, you know, to a certain extent, because I think he's just, you know, talented and just the way he sort of conducts himself and comports himself. So I think he's an important cog in that central midfield engine for Canada. So he'll certainly be a young player that I'll be watching.
0: Well, exciting to watch this next generation and this next World Cup. I'm excited about it. My nails are short, so I can't bite them anymore, John. but I will anyway. Thank you so much for talking to us. I appreciate it.
3: Good talking to you again.
0: John Molinaro is a sports commentator and founder of TFC Republic. Well, one of the official anthems for this year's FIFA World Cup is this one, Shakira and Burna Boy with Die Die.

0: taking all that our hearts can hold.
1: That is Shakira and Burna Boy with Die Die. This year's one of the official anthems for this year's FIFA World Cup. 2 minutes away from 8 o'clock, and Rowan Kennedy has the headlines.
2: Good morning. Some shelters in the Montreal area say they're already seeing people struggling to find a place to stay ahead of moving day on July 1st. City of Montreal says it's boosting funding for its housing authority by about $3 million over the next 3 years to help those people and improve resources for people seeking assistance. And it's a big day for hockey in Quebec again. While the Habs were knocked out of the playoffs last night against the Carolina Hurricanes, the Montreal Victoires celebrating a big Walter Cup win with big festivities at downtown Montreal this morning. We'll have more on that at 8:30.
1: Thanks very much, Rowan. 10 degrees in Montreal, 8 in Drummondville, 10 in Trois-Rivières, and 7 in Sainte-Marie. I'll have more for you after World Report, which is coming up next.
3: There's my bag of pocket knives.
4: There's a lot of pocket knives in there.
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5: 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And on demand on CBC Listen. Coming up later today, it's Quirks and Quarks with Bob McDonald.
7: Pigeons have an uncanny ability to find their way home, even at night or on cloudy days. It's a navigational skill that scientists couldn't quite figure out until now. And the answer lies in their livers.
8: This is World Report. Good morning, I'm John Northcott. Our top story this morning, Canada now has its World Cup team roster. 26 have been selected, but only after a wave of injuries upended the team lineup. The CBC's Dale Minuchduk has this report from Charlotte, North Carolina, where the team is holding its training camp.
9: After a grueling 5 days training in extreme heat and humidity under the Charlotte sun, 26 men can breathe a sigh of relief having made the national team roster, like goalkeeper Max Crépeau.
10: International football for me is the best football because you never know when it's coming back and you never take for granted to put the shirt on.
9: Core players like Alphonso Davies, Jonathan David, Kyle Larin, and Liam Miller were relatively easy selections for head coach Jesse Marsh. Marsh told reporters after the roster was revealed that he had written down the team months ago, but a wave of injuries forced him to pivot.
11: The real X factor in all these decisions was just trying to determine which players are going to be healthy and who can we project to be really ready to be close to 100% and in the form of their life.
9: Moise Bombido broke his leg last October. Alfie Jones suffered an ankle injury in December. Promise David ruptured a hip tendon in February. And just 4 weeks ago, Ali Ahmed pulled his left hamstring. All of them made the cut, as did Jacob Schaffelberg, who also injured his hamstring with LAFC.
12: Kind of preparing myself for either outcome. Didn't really, really know until today.
9: Schaffelberg says he's closing in on his top speed. Next up for the team, a friendly with Uzbekistan in Edmonton. Dale Minuchduk, CBC News, Charlotte, North Carolina.
8: A major breakthrough in Laos, where this morning rescuers safely evacuated four miners trapped inside a flooded cave for 10 days. One man was pulled out Friday, leaving two still missing. Just hours after the extraction, divers recorded themselves training the men to survive the swim out. A video posted by one of the divers shows them teaching the survivors how to use diving equipment. The men had to navigate a series of pitch-black, twisting tunnels submerged in freezing water to reach the surface. Search teams are now pushing deeper into the cave to look for the final two men. Ukraine's President Volodymyr Zelensky is raising the alarm over a possible massive new offensive on his country by Russia. He's issuing urgent warnings and appealing to his country to stay alert. It follows a warning from Russia last week targeting Kyiv, which explicitly told foreigners and diplomats to leave the capital. Dominic Valaitis has more.
4: Ukraine is still dealing with the aftermath of last weekend's attack. Russian strikes on the capital, Kyiv, and other areas killed two people and injured dozens more. Canada and others condemned the attack, and it's not over yet, according to Ukraine's president, Volodymyr Zelensky. We have intelligence reports indicating that Russia is preparing a new major attack, he says. Please pay attention to air raid warnings and stay safe. Our emergency services are prepared. Air forces and other air defenses will be on duty 24/7, as always. Russia says last weekend's strikes on Kyiv were its response to the alleged attack on a dormitory in occupied eastern Ukraine, in which 21 people were killed. And this week, Russia's foreign ministry spokesperson, Maria Zakharova, confirmed more strikes will follow. We've warned not only Ukrainian citizens and residents of Kyiv, she says, but also representatives of foreign countries and their diplomatic missions, citizens of those countries, all the countries of the world, about coming systematic strikes. Ukraine is bracing for more, but remains undeterred. Overnight, its drones once again exposed vulnerabilities in Russia's southern fuel and transport infrastructure, hitting two facilities in two separate regions. Dominic Valaitis for CBC News, Bristol, England.
8: The head of the World Health Organization is now in the epicenter of a staggering Ebola outbreak in the Democratic Republic of the Congo. Dr. Tedros Adhanom Ghebreyesus arrived in Bunia this morning as total suspected cases officially spiked past 1,000. The rare strain of the disease carries a 50% fatality rate and has no approved vaccine. International aid groups warn the virus is now spreading faster than the emergency response, while ongoing rebel violence heavily restricts medical access. The Central African Republic is one of the world's, has one of the world's highest birth rates. It also has one of the most dangerous places in the world to give birth. The crisis has been worsened by global cuts to foreign aid and the extreme danger of reaching hospitals in conflict zones. Caitlin Kelly has more.
13: At the district hospital in Birao, Central African Republic, birthing assistants try to bring down the fever of Amna Adam Hassan. She's one of 20,000 refugees who fled across the border from the conflict in Sudan. Writhing in pain from malaria, Hassan's mother fans her sweating body. Her mother describes how she arrived at the hospital the day before, 9 months pregnant, but the baby didn't survive. The Central African Republic is among the most dangerous places in the world to give birth, with approximately 882 maternal deaths for every 100,000 live births. More than three times the global average. One of the poorest countries in the world, years of conflict have damaged healthcare infrastructure. As the Sudan war drags on into its third year, doctors say arrivals put pressure on the already fragile system. Dr. Lesin Ongonzu describes that for a population of now 36,000 people, 60 beds in the hospital and 12 for maternal health is not nearly enough. Late last year, this hospital lost its only four midwives since the UN's Population Fund lost funding from the US government. In the small maternity ward, Tabia Ahmad Kamis looks at her baby, who is just a few hours old and still unnamed, unsure of the family's future. She says she'll have to stay here until things are normal in Sudan. And no one knows when that will be. Caitlin Kelly for CBC News, Birao, Central African Republic.
8: Chinatowns across Canada have been a welcoming space for Chinese immigrants for decades. Many historians are now campaigning to preserve them as heritage sites. Jeffrey Tram reports.
14: Inside Crystal Dynasty Restaurant in Hamilton, the wok is sizzling. Dim sum carts roll past packed tables. It's one of the only spots serving authentic Cantonese cuisine. Manager Tina Leung says for many Chinese families, the restaurant has become a gathering place.
15: They come on weekends or even weekdays or celebrate their birthday.
14: Unlike Toronto or Vancouver, Hamilton never had an official Chinatown, but the spirit of one has always existed. Arlene Chan is a Chinatown historian. She says many Chinatowns were formed out of necessity, with a history that includes the Chinese head tax and the Chinese Exclusion Act.
16: What they did was they could not rely on anything, any help from the government. So the Chinese retreated into Chinatowns.
17: Chan says those neighborhoods evolved into a cultural hub, and preserving that heritage is important. This is why she supports efforts to recognize Chinatowns as UNESCO World Heritage Sites in different cities, including Vancouver, Victoria, and Montreal. Back in Hamilton, Mahjong nights, Lunar New Year celebrations, and other cultural events are helping shape that sense of community, showing that the concept of a Chinatown is not just about a place, but the people and the spaces that bring a community together. Jeffrey Tram, CBC News, Hamilton.
8: And finally, Canada's wait for a Stanley Cup will go on for at least another year.
18: A storm warning has been issued, and it will be the Hurricanes and the Golden Knights in the 2026 Stanley Cup Final.
8: The Carolina Hurricanes clinched their spot in the Stanley Cup Final last night, beating the Montreal Canadiens 6-1, winning the Eastern Conference Final 4-1. Many analysts say the young Canadiens team surpassed expectations by getting this far, and head coach Martin St-Louis thinks this will help the players going into next season.
19: I think they, and when you taste that, it makes you hungrier, you know? So, like, because we've had a lot of fun the last 7 weeks. It's been, you know, there's been waves and stuff, but it's been unbelievable to go through it.
8: And so the wait continues. The 1993 Canadiens remain the last Canadian Stanley Cup success. And that's the latest from World Report. I'm John Northcott. This is CBC News.
1: Good morning. I'm Sonali Karnik. This is All in a Weekend.

Coming up in this half hour, artist and writer Tekalik Partridge joins us to talk about a play that premieres tonight in Northern Quebec ahead of a regional tour. It was created by an Inuit theater company, and it's based on a local tragedy that occurred at the end of the 19th century. And in the last half hour, legendary artist and humanitarian Angélique Kidjo talks about her latest album, Hope, a dedication to her late mother.

10 degrees in Montreal, 8 degrees in Drummondville, and we're looking at 4 degrees in Thetford Mines, 5 in St. Georges, 8 degrees in Quebec City. We're looking at, not really a lot of precipitation today. Tomorrow is when we're going to get most of the showers and thunderstorms as well for western and central Quebec, I should mention. It is going to go up to about 19 by this afternoon, mainly sunny for greater Montreal, southwestern Quebec, down to 10 degrees overnight with a few clouds. Quebec City, 7 or 8 right now, partly cloudy, staying like that for the morning and into the afternoon. Lots of sunshine, a high of 16 degrees. Down to 7 overnight, showers starting overnight for Quebec City and continuing tomorrow morning. And for the townships, we're looking at a partly cloudy sky right now, 5 degrees. It's going to clear up. You're going to see a lot more sunshine as the day wears on. Mainly sunny into the afternoon and a high of 15 degrees. Down to 6 degrees overnight with a few clouds. And for the Laurentians, 8 degrees right now and clear. A few clouds expected for the morning. Looking like more like a mix of sun and cloud by this afternoon. A high of 18 degrees, down to 9 degrees overnight with a few clouds. And in Trois-Rivières, it is 9 right now. Clear skies. We're going to see a few clouds move in. Not much. It's actually going to be a beautiful day. A high of 17 degrees, down to 15 this evening and under clear skies, and then 8 degrees overnight. Shower starting tomorrow for Trois-Rivières. And then let's just take a look quickly at Gaspé, 7 degrees right now. Overcast. It's going to be a mix of sun and cloud this morning, but then it clears up gradually throughout the day. We're going to see clouds move back in, though, later this afternoon, a high of about 12 degrees, down to 2 overnight with a few clouds. Let me just see if you are also getting rain tomorrow. So Eastern Quebec being spared for the most part of the precipitation tomorrow. But just as a heads up for tomorrow, we are looking at scattered showers and a risk of thunderstorms for most of Western and Central Quebec tomorrow. 13 and a half minutes past 8 o'clock. From her new album, Inuit Legend, this is Beatrice Deer with Wolf Woman.

0: That is Beatrice Deer with Wolf Woman. It is almost 16 minutes past 8 o'clock. This weekend in Kujawak, a play created by a local Inuit theater company starts its tour around Nunavik. The mission of Oxic Theater is the creation and production of professional theater that reflects and enriches Inuit culture and language. Their new play has been years in the making. It's based on a real-life tragedy that occurred in 1899 that's become local legend. Takalik Partridge is the new executive director of Oxic Theater. She's also an author, spoken word poet, and curator, and winner of the prestigious Sobey Art Award. She's back in her hometown of Kujawak for the premiere of the play tonight, and she joins me online this morning. Takalik, welcome to All in a Weekend.
1: Good morning. Thank you.
0: This is the first major tour of a play by Oxic Theater, although it has staged other work. What's the story behind the creation of the theater company?
1: The theater company started as a project within Avatak Cultural Institute, Inuit Cultural Institute for Nunavik, in 2009. And it was following a large study on the vitality of Inuktitut in Nunavik that was also spearheaded by Avatak. A lot of elders and community members had been asking for the protection and promotion of Inuktitut to be promoted within the arts. And the suggestion was that theater, because it's multidisciplinary, would really be a great vehicle for that. And so 2009 is when that project started. And then in 2019, AXIC was actually formed as a separate entity, as a theater company incorporated as itself. So it's been quite a long journey and 6 years since it's actually been its own entity.
0: Wow. Why did people think that theater was a powerful way to support Inuktitut in the region?
1: Well, first of all, of course, because it involves language, but it also is multidisciplinary. You know, it brings together visual work, performance, body, dance, writing, directing, sound. And of course, they also use projections. And I think what I keep saying to different people is that within Inuit society, we have this culture of encouraging creative practice in all its forms. And it's just natural for people to take on new forms of creative practice because we don't see kind of really strong divisions between different disciplines. So this brings all that together. Film does the same thing, but theater is more immediate. It's right there in the community.
0: Right. And storytelling is such a strong part of the culture as well.
1: Yes, for sure. Oral history is really the way that our history has been passed down. And as you mentioned at the beginning, Aukauti is a true story that happened in the 1890s. And it is really in the minds of people still that people have heard these stories or heard bits of the story throughout their childhood, throughout their life. So, for example, yesterday we had an event here in Kujawak where the mayor of Kujawak, who's born in the 1960s, who was welcoming us because we're showing the premiere of the tour right here in Kujawak. But she was saying that she had heard this story when she was a child, or she had heard some of the story when she was a child. So she was very curious to see how the story was treated and to know more about the story, because there was a lot of research done to make this play.
0: Yeah.
1: A lot of research about the story.
0: So I want to get into the story, because it is based on a real tragedy from 1899, as we said. Why did you choose this one as the subject for this play?
1: So the way that AXIC has previously arrived at the professional plays that they choose to do is through consultation with people in different communities. As you know, there are 14 different communities in Nunavik. So AXIC did a series of consultations with elders specifically, but also other community members and artists to understand what it is that people would like to see in Inuktitut, because everything is done in Inuktitut.
0: Mm-hmm.
1: And this was a story, even though it is a tragedy, it was a story that people were very curious to hear more about and also to see treated in an artistic manner. So it was really after consultations with community members that the writing team settled on this story.
0: What is it about?
1: The story, I won't say too much about it, but I don't want to give it all away, even though the play is not yet available away from Nunavik. But it's so a man takes his friend's son out hunting, and by accident, he shoots the young boy. The boy dies by accident. And because of that, there's several layers of revenge that start to happen. And it really affected so much of Nunavik that it ended up with people moving from different parts of Nunavik to other parts of Nunavik. And the migration that resulted from that was really still has an impact on how people are settled in different parts of the region today.
0: Because that story has been passed down for a long time, I mean, can you even go into the accuracy of it? Do you research sort of the history behind it, or do you just take it as it is and how it is passed down from generation to generation?
1: I mean, I would say that oral histories can be as accurate as written down histories, as histories that are in books. And in fact, you know, histories that are in books are sometimes very, very inaccurate.
0: Yeah.
1: So I think because they did such extensive research, so they had a series of workshops and they went to the different communities where this, where the family members, the descendants of these people who were part of this story still live. So much, and of course, there were some written down accounts as well. So I think that it is accurate to a historical record, but it's also, we have to remember that's an artistic interpretation. Mm-hmm. So, and in fact, the way that it is told is with, you know, with beautiful visuals of projections, and then there's the live performers, and there's narration, and there's even some shadow puppetry.
0: Wow. Okay. So tell me about the cast and crew. Where do they all come from?
1: So they come from different parts of Nunavik. I should say the two directors are Lisa Hopekwaluk, who's a well-known Nunavik person herself, and Akinisi Sivorapik, another person who's known as a throat singer and also as a cultural leader. So those are the two directors. It was also written with Adam Ichandingo, who's from Ivojivik. So Lisa is from Puvolnituk, Akinisi is from Puvolnituk. We have actors from Kangsuk, from Kutuak, from Inuktuak, from Puvolnituk.
0: Wow.
1: All different parts of the region.
0: So you really went across the region to get the cast and crew together for this.
1: Well, ACSIC's activities are across the region.
0: Right.
1: Always in each community, but the goal is really to have theater be cultivated and creative performance work be cultivated in all the communities.
0: And
1: in Inuktitut.
0: Well, there are a lot of young people in this production as well. What do you think attracted them to be part of this?
1: Well, I mean, it's definitely a focus is to encourage young people. So ACSIC has different activities. One is, of course, this tour of this play that's, you know, had many years of work put into it. There are also workshops within the schools, working with the schools. And then there are professional workshops for young, well, it's not only for young actors, but a lot of young actors who are in the community come and be part of it. Mm-hmm. So we work for a week with a guest artist. That's actually how I got my connection to ACSIC, because I was a guest artist last year. And work with the youth or with the actors in the community to create a piece that is then presented at the end of 1 week of workshop in the community. So it really is a focus, but it's not the only focus. It's just that the Nunavik is also a young population.

0: Civic Town Hall, and there's a theater that's, you know, just like any other theater that you might find in Montreal or wherever, with, you know, the seats ascending from the stage down below. But they've got a screen that is very portable, very fold upable, onto which are they display the projections, and those include images of the land, and then very elaborate costumes that have been sewn by Inuit seamstresses, and shadow puppetry, as I mentioned, that is projected from behind the screen, and it's just it can take up a stage, it can fill a stage, mm-hmm. but it can also fill a very small stage in a school gym as well.
1: Wow. So after the play, after tonight's premiere in Cujuac, where is it going to travel?
0: So the first leg of the tour is going to be on the Angaba coast. So there are different coasts in Nunavik. If we look at the Quebec map, there's the Angaba coast and then there's the Hudson Bay coast. And so I can't remember which order they're in, but there's Tasiyuyak and Wapdak and Gaiksuk. Yeah. I think they have their communities right. I should have memorized that. Sorry.
1: It's okay. But then it's going to a lot of places.
0: Yeah. So then in the fall, it will be on the other coast. And eventually throughout into 2027, each community will have had a visit from the play.
1: It sounds fascinating. And we can't wait to see it here down south at some point, maybe. Maybe.
0: Yes, that would be the plan. Yes. And I really, really want these youth to be able to work with theater professionals from all over the place. Mm. You know, I know theater professionals in Norway and in Greenland, and it's just, I'm excited for them.
1: It sounds like an exciting project. Takalik, thank you so much for joining us. I really appreciate it, and have a great show run.
0: Thank you very much.
1: Takalik Partridge is the new executive director of Oxic Theatre. They are performing the original play, Okauti, tonight in Cujuac, and on June 1st at the Town Hall. They'll be touring across Nunavik. And I'll post a link to the theatre company's website if you want more information about that. 2.5 minutes away from news, here's a remix of Elisa P's take on Heart of Glass in Inuktitut.

0: Well, we just got a text in. Look, we might be hanging our heads a bit because the Habs have been eliminated from the playoffs. But one texter says, asks, does anyone know what the appropriate amount of time one should wait before removing the Habs flag from my car? Is there some kind of official protocol? Not to be disrespectful. Listen, I say a couple of days to say, hey, we're still with you, but don't forget about the Alouettes. Their regular season starts on Thursday. The Montreal Roses, top of the NSL right now. There's lots of options. Your news is coming up next.
1: This is CBC News. Good morning, it's 8:30. I'm Rowan Kennedy with your CBC News from Montreal. And we begin

0: And with shelters in Montreal concerned about where people will go if they can't find a place to live before July 1st, City of Montreal says it's investing an extra $3 million in measures to help around moving day. Natalia Weichsel reports.
1: Elle était juste plus en capacité de payer son loyer.
2: Marissa Coury is a social worker at the Ricochet Center in Pierrefonds. She says earlier this week, the homeless shelter received a call from someone looking for a place to stay after falling behind on rent.
1: Puis on n'a pas assez de place pour tout le monde qui est à l'extérieur.
2: Coury says calls like this are common, but the shelter has no more beds available. She's worried about what will happen to people who have nowhere to go on moving day. Mayor Soraya Martinez-Ferrada says it's a concern she's taking seriously.
3: 1st of July remains one date very important because it's the peak of people losing their homes.
2: Martinez-Ferrada says the city will increase funding for Montreal's Municipal Housing Authority by $3.4 million over the next 3 years. This investment will help strengthen relocation services, expand temporary housing options, and financially support families at risk of losing their homes.
4: On accueille positivement, là.
2: Véronique Laflamme is with FRAPRU, a housing advocacy group. She welcomes the city's initiative, but hopes the funding will help support people beyond July 1st. Laflamme says tenants have been ending up on the streets as early as May and June. Natalia Weichsel, CBC News, Montreal.
0: In other news, some cyclists taking part in Tour de Nuit last night were disappointed. The event was rained out and cancelled, with about 4,000 cyclists at the starting line. Organizer Vélo Québec says given last night's rainstorm, it could not guarantee the participants' safety. Anyone who bought a singlet, though, will be able to participate, it says, in Tour de Lille, the daytime event set for tomorrow. As the City of Montreal warns of possible water shortages this summer, the fire department says there's no concern for public safety. Municipal officials yesterday called on Montrealers to do their part to reduce water use. They say emergency repairs to a key water main will leave the network stretched thin this summer. Montreal Fire Chief Richard Liebman says that will not affect their ability to respond to emergencies.
5: We're going to adapt our strategies and tactics accordingly, but we always monitor the pressure and the volume of water that we use. We can do relay pumping from additional hydrants. We have all kinds of contingency plans.
0: Preparatory work on that water main under Atwater Avenue set to begin this weekend. Communities in eastern Ontario trying to bar Aalto from surveying their land now comes after reports of the company in charge of the high-speed rail project between Quebec City and Toronto using drones without permission from local officials. Matthew Kupfer explains.
6: Reports of Aalto drones near farms in eastern Ontario are sowing seeds of mistrust among skeptics of high-speed rail.
7: You'll talk with people, and people say no, and you just turn around, take a drone.
6: Michel Dignard says he hasn't met a farmer who has allowed Aalto on their property. They have too many questions about the project. He's with the Union of Franco-Ontarian Farmers. He says members are worried drones are a sign Aalto can roll over anyone it disagrees with.
7: They're afraid of they're not listening to. They're asking basic questions and they have no answer. They're always feeling there's whatever the government want to do, they'll do it.
6: The United Counties of Prescott Russell passed a resolution this week to block Aalto's access to county property and bar confidential discussions with the Crown Corporation.
8: They're not going to take us for granted for just going through our lands. We understand there's some people who want the train. I get that. But it has to be done the right way. And if there is no right way, then it won't be done.
6: Aalto says the drone surveys collect different information than ground surveys and minimize disruptions to communities and ecosystems. It says it's working to get agreement from landowners to access their properties, and when asked, did not say how many landowners are exercising their right of refusal. Matthew Kupfer, CBC News, Russell Township.
0: It's a tough wake-up for some Habs fans. The Montreal Canadiens playoff run is over. They were knocked out by the Carolina Hurricanes last night. As Quibino Odoro reports, though, it's not all disappointment from fans who say the future is bright.
9: Although the Montreal Canadiens season has come to an end, fans are still chanting, "Go Habs, go!" The Carolina Hurricanes will be advancing to the Stanley Cup Final after defeating the Montreal Canadiens 6-1 last night and winning the series 4-1. Fans are disappointed that the Canadiens couldn't extend the series, but they say they are proud of this team.
10: I didn't expect them to get that far. Honestly, been watching Montreal since I was born and as a kid. So seeing them get to this point right here, honestly, super surreal. honestly amazing.
11: I think we have a really great team at the moment. I think we have a great goalie. We have like a lot of newbies that are doing amazing. We have a great coach.
12: We're going to be in the playoffs well into the next few years, and we're going to just do better and better, and this is just giving them experience that they need.
9: Montreal Canadiens defenseman Lane Hudson says the team will learn from this.
13: We're still far off, and we know it. You know, I think this just instills some more fuel for us next year.
9: Montreal Canadiens fans are looking forward to the bright future for this young Montreal Canadiens team. They say that they're confident that the team will win their 25th Stanley Cup in the next few years. Kubino Duro, CBC News, Montreal.
0: And in more hockey news, the CBC will have live coverage today as the Montreal Victoires celebrate their win of the Walter Cup last week in downtown Montreal. There will be a march down St. Catherine Street set to arrive at Quartier des Spectacles around 11 a.m. this morning. We'll have a live story page up on our website, cbc.ca/Montreal, but you can also follow us on our TikTok channel or listening to CBC Radio 1 for updates as well. And that was your CBC News.
14: Thanks very much, Rowan. I've got a question from Nancy in Pointe Claire who wants to know the appropriate amount of time to remove your Habs flag from your car.
0: Just keep it on.
14: Listen, but I also said, look, okay, I know. You can keep it on because you want, listen, rebuilding, I get it. You're always a fan, but there are other teams that can have your love. Like, I will be wearing my Al's jersey for opening game Thursday.
0: Right.
14: You know?
0: There's four windows on a car, so you can put
14: all
0: four.
14: I know, I don't have enough windows. The Roses are at the top of the league right now. The Victoires are getting their Walter. You could have a Victoire flag at the top of your car because they're having their Walter Cup parade. And they won the Walter Cup. Like, get a Victoire flag. Come on. Anyways. I have too many feelings to be, not have feelings about this. But you say keep it on all year.
0: Keep it on all year.
14: Okay. Yeah. That is Rowan's advice.
0: Yeah.
14: Sure. And so, we mentioned, we're going to have coverage of the Victoire victory celebration. And you can go there. It's in Place des Festivals.
0: Yeah, that's right. Okay. Quartier des Spectacles. That's right.
14: Quartier des Spectacles. There we go. Thank you. It is 11 degrees in Montreal right now. If you are heading there, you're not getting bad weather at all. And another texter saying, hey, like, why don't you show up at the festivities for the Victoire and celebrate an actual win? I know. Look, it sounds mean, but it's not mean. It's just that, like, look, we all want to be a little happy and let's just be around happy people. Okay? That's what it means. 514-566-9066. Taking your feelings on that. And I am also accepting your feelings on the best garlic potatoes in the city. We were talking about Boustan's 40th anniversary. And they are known for a lot of things, including their potatoes. And a couple of you have suggested a couple of Greek places that say they have the best potatoes as well. I think it's going to be a really hard battle that I am one willing to weigh in on this debate very much. So listen, mix of sun and cloud today for Greater Montreal, reaching a high of about 18 or 19. The UV index is 6, which is high. Fairly breezy today as well, gusting up to 60 kilometers an hour this morning and then lighter this afternoon. A mix of sun and cloud tomorrow. Now, quite a lot of western and central Quebec. We're seeing scattered showers and a risk of thunderstorms tomorrow as well. A high of 17 for Greater Montreal. Quebec City, mix of sun and cloud, high 17. Partly cloudy tonight. Scattered showers overnight and a low of 5. A mix of sun and cloud tomorrow, and again, showers and a risk of thunderstorms tomorrow in the afternoon, a high of 15. Townships cloudy, becoming a mix of sun and cloud later this morning, and a high of 15 degrees, partly cloudy tonight, a low of 3. There's still a risk of frost in the townships overnight. A mix of sun and cloud tomorrow with some scattered showers late in the morning and in the afternoon, and a risk of a thunderstorm as well tomorrow, a high of 14. Laurentian's a mix of sun and cloud, a high of 19, partly cloudy tonight, down to 7. Starting out not too bad tomorrow morning, and then you're going to see clouds move in and scattered showers with a risk of a thunderstorm tomorrow and a high of 14. Lower St. Lawrence, a mix of sun and cloud, high 15. Partly cloudy tonight, a low of 8. Mainly cloudy tomorrow, just a slight chance of showers and a high of 15. And for the Abitibi, we're looking at a sunny day for most of the morning, and then a mix of sun and cloud by this afternoon, a high of 21. Partly cloudy tonight, down to 6, a mix of sun and cloud tomorrow, and a high of 21. That is your look at weather 20 minutes away from 9 o'clock. Let's take a very quick look at sports. Well, as we heard, the Montreal Canadiens lost 6-1 last night to the Carolina Hurricanes, and that means the Vegas Golden Knights will visit the Carolina Hurricanes on Tuesday for the opening game of the best-of-7 Stanley Cup Final Series. The Golden Knights swept the Colorado Avalanche in the Western Conference Final. Canada's going to aim to book a spot in the Men's World Hockey Championship Final in Switzerland when the squad faces Finland today in the semifinals. Canada beat the United States in Thursday's quarterfinal. Switzerland and Norway play in the other semi. The medal games are set for tomorrow. And the season is also done for the Chicoutimi Saguenayens. They lost to the Everett Silvertips of the Western Hockey League 6-1 last night in the Memorial Cup semifinal. And the Silvertips will play the Kitchener Rangers in the Memorial Cup final tomorrow. The Montreal Rose is at home at Stade Boreal today to take on the Vancouver Rise. Kickoff is at 2 p.m. Montreal just is at the top of the league and sits just 1 point ahead of Ottawa in the league standings. And in about half an hour, Canada's Victoria Mboko will face off against Madison Keys at the French Open. Later on in the day, Canada's Félix Auger-Aliassime will face American Brandon Nakashima. It is 19 minutes away from 9 o'clock. In a couple of minutes, we're going to speak with legendary musician, performer, and activist Angélique Kidjo. Her latest album, Hope, is a tribute to her mother. This next track is one of the many collaborations on the album. This is Angélique Kidjo with Pharrell Williams and rapper Quavo on Bando.

0: Brando. That was Angélique Kidjo with Pharrell Williams and Quavo with Bando. The legendary singer, songwriter, and activist Angélique Kidjo just released her latest album titled Hope. She's a multiple Grammy Award winner and the first Black African performer to get a star on the Hollywood Walk of Fame, the class of 2026. Away from the stage, she is constantly working to make things better. Her foundation, Batonga, started 20 years ago to help empower young women on her home continent of Africa. Now she's touring with her album Hope, which she says is dedicated to her mother, Yvonne. I had the pleasure of speaking with Angélique Kidjo in the studio this week while she was in Montreal, ahead of her show here in February of 2027. Angélique Kidjo, welcome to All in a Weekend.
1: Oh, man, I'm happy to be here.
0: An absolute pleasure to meet you. I have been a fan for a long time, and this album is making me a bigger fan again. How did you want these songs to honor your mother?
1: I want these songs to honor my mother and honor everybody and remind everybody that hope is a gift. We are all born with hope. And in this world that everything is going so rapid, I mean, it's so fast and fractured, we need to settle down a little bit and take a step back and look at the world and see what it is exactly and how beautiful it is in itself. How we can preserve that beauty, how we can preserve a future for our children. That's where hope comes from. Because my mom always used to say, without hope, there's no life. That's one of the magic words of my mother.
0: You said, your mother put you on stage when you were 6 years old. What were you performing at 6 years old?
1: I was singing a traditional song, actually, because my mom's theater piece that she wrote lasts 3 hours. 3 hours to talk about the life of a king, a very important king in our country. And she realized that if she just did an intermission, if the public leave, they won't come back. We don't do that in Africa. It's done, it's done. I mean, you say it's pause, they say, I'm going to do something else. So she managed to put a kind of a ballet in the middle of it. She went to different places in the world to find songs and dances and put it in.
0: She traveled around Africa to learn.
1: Oh, she traveled around Africa.
0: Even
1: did research beyond Africa to find other dance, traditional dance that she can put together. And I was mesmerized by the costumes, the way people sing and people dance. And I knew every bit of the piece because I would be sneaking around the rehearsal and I would be telling my mom, no, that's not the word. No, that's the end. She goes, shh. And I'm like, I'm just saying, I know the thing. And I
0: you were that kid.
1: Oh, that was that obnoxious kid. I ask questions all the time. And I would say, why am not the little girl playing that part and singing and dancing, blah, blah, blah. Mama said, because you're not playing the part. I say, what does that mean? She, shh, I'll explain later. I was so frustrated. And luckily for me, one day, that little girl had malaria. So she couldn't come on stage. And my mom said, you want to sing, right? I say, yeah, but not now. I was really playing with the costumes. She's one woman theater. You know, she put the costume based on the scene that's coming. And she just grabbed me by my ankle, pulled me up from under the costume, put the dress on me, said, boom, go sing. And I was like, I was shaking completely out of here. But the thing is, fortunately for me, they have one spotlight in the room, in the place. So the spotlight was blinding me completely.
0: Right.
1: So I couldn't see the public. So I'm like, no one is in here. Oh, I just do as I do home. I just do my thing. And I go, oh, yeah. And I did my whole thing.
0: You still remember it?
1: Yeah, I still remember that song. I'm never going to forget it. It traumatized me forever. And then I walk out of stage, boom, and then past my mom. I'm saying, you're not done yet, because everybody was standing in standing ovation. But I think from that point on, I had the bug.
0: So you had the performance bug, but then something was happening in Benin. There was a coup. Benin was under the dictatorship of Mathieu Kérékou when your parents essentially, you know, had to smuggle you out of the country.
1: It was complicated. I mean,
0: Because they wouldn't play music. You couldn't play music on the radio, right?
1: I grew up in a household of freedom.
0: Right.
1: With my brothers, my sisters, my mom, my dad, my family at large, even people that were not part of the family, my parents make clear that their house was going to be open to any single human being on this planet. So at 12 years old, that changed from one day to the other. Everybody disappeared. Mm-hmm. Everything disappeared. Everybody was afraid to speak. The neighbors that used to come home and we small talk, nobody comes anymore because everybody was afraid that if you say something, you might end up in jail. Sometimes you don't say anything and you end up in jail.
0: Right.
1: So when we want to speak to our parents, we would have to go inside the room and whisper. And that was something that started taking a toll on me until I did my album in 1981. And that album, my father produced the show that launched my career. So I started leaving the country very much. I was not mostly home. I'll go to this Togo, Ivory Coast.
0: But you had to get permission to leave the country.
1: When I was in Africa, that was easy.
0: Okay.
1: You say you're going to Togo. So Togo, you drive to it. You go to Ivory Coast, it's just next door. Cameroon, it's just the country of the West Coast. So I was okay with that. And then there were a government event, ECOWAS meeting, the economical governance of West Africa. And I was asked to sing and I couldn't. I went and did it. But to see leaders of those countries that were supporting the dictatorship, that was there laughing like everything was okay, drinking and looking at us like a piece of meat on a shelf, with disrespect completely of the artists that were the traditional artists. And my parents, they were invited to, so they came. So my father would be looking at me. My mom is like, don't talk, don't say anything. We came home, I just like threw up. I'm like, I can't do this. This is not me. I've been taught to speak up my mind and this is just like not going to happen. So my mom and dad said, please, can you give us 1 year to find the money for you so you can leave? So that's when I didn't ask the permission and I just left.
0: What did that experience teach you about your power as a performer?
1: That you have to stand and fight for what you believe is the best for you. It was not easy because my parents...
0: But not just you.
1: Not just me. But the thing is, my parents didn't have the means to support me when I was there. So I have to clean hotel rooms. I have to do hair in studios. I have to do babysitting. And I was touring also with a free jazz band. I would do that in January. And that money will allow me to pay my tuition in school. And I live with, I didn't have 3 meals a day.
0: Yeah.
1: Meals a day anymore.
0: Because your brother was already living in Paris.
1: My brother was already living in Paris. But I was determined to be an adult. Mm-hmm. Because I know what my parents sacrificed for me to be here. So I was willing to do proper job, not find any shortcut, no prostitution, no drug, no. For me, there's nothing easy in the world. I mean, if it's too easy, it just spooked me out. There's nothing free. There's no free meal on this world. So I was a hardworking girl. Mm-hmm. So I did what I have to do and continue singing. Did my first album produced by the founder of my jazz school. Somebody sent that album to Chris Blackwell. It's always been the people see what I was doing. They knew my ethic of work. And that's how I get signed to Island Record. Did my first album that was a hit. The second one, and off I go. For the first 10 years of my career, I had Chris Blackwell, the founder of Island, the artistic director of Bob Marley, the one that signed U2 and all those big things, listening to me, asking for my demos and telling me, okay, this song on the 16th bar, we need to change this. I mean, I was lucky. I was really lucky. The prayer of my mom and dad, what they sacrificed was the manifestation of people willing to help. So that's how I started my career. And I never, ever, ever take anything for granted.
0: I don't know how you have all this energy.
1: I have help. Yeah. I have a very strong board.
0: I would love to meet the Angelique Kidjo army. I think
1: that's you're going to have.
0: The team behind this album, I want to talk about that. Incredible. Like Pharrell Williams, Charlie Wilson, Ira Starr, Diamond Platnums, and Ira Starr also originally from Benin and Yoruba.
1: Yeah.
0: the Soweto Gospel Choir. When you were reaching out to these artists, what was your idea in reaching out to such a wide variety of artists? Everything from blues to Nigerian pop to rap to hip hop.
1: Yeah, it's the songs that bring all those people. Because me, I'm always at the service of the song. You talk about Soweto Gospel Choir. I met Diane Warren, who is...
0: That song is beautiful, by the way.
1: Yeah, Sunlight to My Soul, right? It's written by Diane Warren. She wrote so many hits. Unchain My Heart. She wrote so many...
0: Oh, Diane.
1: Great.
0: Yeah, but she's legendary.
1: She's out of there. So when I met her, she said, I have a song for you. She played me the song. I said, let's record it in her studio in Los Angeles. Bingo. And I said, this song need the sunlight from my continent, Africa. And the only people that can vocally give that feeling is the Soweto Gospel Choir. Mm-hmm. For me, it's the song is always what brings the collaboration. Mm-hmm. Ira Starr sent that song. We were already in the mastering process of the album. And what hit me is that song, there's one word in it, Aye Kanloa, which means we only have one life. And my mom said that all the time to us. While you're here, live your life every day as if it was the last day. And be good to yourself. So I'm like, mom again. Throughout the whole album, I felt the presence of my mother. Every song that comes in has something to do with her philosophy of life.
0: The album is incredible, and it is full of hope.
1: We have to be hopeful. Otherwise, why leave?
0: What is that word in Yoruba or that phrase?
1: Aye Kanloa. We only have one life. That's what I mean.
0: Well, Aye Kanloa, yeah. Angelique.
1: Let's do it.
0: Thank you so much for joining. It was a pleasure to speak with you.
1: It's a pleasure always to be here.
0: Angelique Kidjo's latest album is titled Hope. She'll be coming to perform in Montreal at MTELUS on February 27th. I am getting my tickets for that show, let me tell you. This is Angelique Kidjo with For Me, featuring Charlie Wilson.

0: That is Angélique Kidjo featuring Charlie Wilson with For Me. It is 2 minutes away from 9 o'clock and Rowan Kennedy has the headlines.
1: Good morning. Quite the rainstorm we saw across Quebec last night. Now about 61,000 homes in Quebec without power. Most of those in the Outaouais, about 13,000 here on the island of Montreal. In the dark, Hydro-Quebec says it's working on the main priority ones, the ones that are affecting as many people. Those are the ones they're attacking first. And a Montreal institution, Boustan, celebrating 40 years in business. They've gone from a small family business to now a huge empire of Lebanese food. And of course, the Montreal Victoire will take to the streets of Montreal today to celebrate. They'll be at the Quartier des Spectacles after a march. The march starts at 10 a.m. downtown. We'll have more on that throughout the morning.
0: Thanks very much, Rowan. Thank you for joining me this morning. We're going to post these interviews to cbc.ca/allinaweekend with the links to the different places that we've mentioned on the show. I'll see you here tomorrow at 6 a.m. The House is next. Bye.
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3: The House is on the ground at the country's biggest defense and security show for an in-depth look at Canada's plan to spend big on the military. Host Catherine Cullen hears from political insiders as well as defense contractors about unmanned fighter jets, AI in warfare, and more. The House, after World Report.
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5: Good morning, I'm John Northcott. Our top story this morning, Canada now has its World Cup team roster. 26 have been selected, but only after a wave of injuries upended the team lineup. The CBC's Dale Minuchduk has this report from Charlotte, North Carolina, where the team is holding its training camp.
6: After a grueling 5 days training in extreme heat and humidity under the Charlotte sun, 26 men can breathe a sigh of relief having made the national team roster. Core players like Alfonso Davies, Jonathan David, Kyle Larin, and Liam Miller were relatively easy selections for head coach Jesse Marsh. Marsh told reporters after the roster was revealed that he had written down the team months ago, but a wave of injuries forced him to pivot.
7: The real X factor in all these decisions was just trying to determine which players are going to be healthy and who can we project to be really ready to be close to 100% and in the form of their life.
6: Moise Bombido broke his leg last October. Alfie Jones suffered an ankle injury in December. Promise David ruptured a hip tendon in February. And just 4 weeks ago, Ali Ahmed pulled his left hamstring. All of them made the cut, as did Jacob Schaffelberg, who also injured his hamstring with LAFC.
8: Kind of preparing myself for either outcome. Didn't really, really know until today.
6: Schaffelberg says he's closing in on his top speed. Next up for the team, a friendly with Uzbekistan in Edmonton. Dale Minuchduk, CBC News, Charlotte, North Carolina.
5: A major breakthrough in Laos, where four gold miners trapped inside a flooded cave for 10 days have walked out alive. Industrial pumps lowered the water levels just enough for the men to crawl through the narrow tunnels on their own. In a video posted on Facebook, rescue crews break into cheers as the miners finally emerge. Covered in mud and wearing headlamps, the survivors were given immediate first aid. Five of the seven trapped villagers are now safe as search operations continue for the final two men who remain missing. The head of the World Health Organization is now at the epicenter of a staggering Ebola outbreak in the Democratic Republic of the Congo. Dr. Tedros Adhanom Ghebreyesus arrives in Bunia this morning as total suspected cases officially spiked past 1,000. The rare strain of the disease carries a 50% fatality rate and has no approved vaccine. International aid groups warn the virus is now spreading faster than the emergency response, while ongoing rebel violence heavily restricts medical access. Ukraine's President Volodymyr Zelensky is raising the alarm over a possible massive new offensive on his country by Russia. He's issuing urgent warnings and appealing to his country to stay alert. It follows a warning from Russia last week targeting Kyiv, which explicitly told foreigners and diplomats to leave the capital. Dominic Valaitis has more.
9: Ukraine is still dealing with the aftermath of last weekend's attack. Russian strikes on the capital, Kyiv, and other areas killed two people and injured dozens more. Canada and others condemned the attack, and it's not over yet, according to Ukraine's president, Volodymyr Zelensky. We have intelligence reports indicating that Russia is preparing a new major attack, he says. Please pay attention to air raid warnings and stay safe. Our emergency services are prepared. Air forces and other air defenses will be on duty 24/7, as always. Russia says last weekend's strikes on Kyiv were its response to the alleged attack on a dormitory in occupied eastern Ukraine in which 21 people were killed. And this week, Russia's foreign ministry spokesperson Maria Zakharova confirmed more strikes will follow. We've warned not only Ukrainian citizens and residents of Kyiv, she says, but also representatives of foreign countries and their diplomatic missions, citizens of those countries, all the countries of the world, about coming systematic strikes. Ukraine is bracing for more, but remains undeterred. Overnight, its drones once again exposed vulnerabilities in Russia's southern fuel and transport infrastructure, hitting two facilities in two separate regions. Dominic Valaitis for CBC News, Bristol, England.
5: Prime Minister Mark Carney has committed Canada to spending tens of billions more on defence. But this country has a long history of moving painfully slowly on big purchases for the military. Host of CBC Radio's The House, Catherine Cullen, met with one of the people in charge of those purchases at Canada's biggest defence trade show.
10: We're serious. I think what's the most impressive thing is how fast we're moving.
11: Stephen Fuhrer seems in his element at CANSEC, Canada's largest security and defense trade show. The former fighter pilot walks through the crowded aisles of booths selling everything from guns to submarines to military uniforms. All items Fuhrer could be involved in buying as the Secretary of State for Defense Procurement. And Canada is spending. After years of falling short, Canada just met the NATO defense spending target of 2% of GDP.
10: It would be fair and honest to say that we're a little late to the party, but we hit our 2% target, which was a big lift in 8.5 months when it took us a decade to, move 0.5%.
11: And now all member countries are preparing to raise the bar to 3.5% within a decade. But perhaps the biggest example of the challenge Canada faces is fighter jets. This country had said it would buy 88 F-35 fighter jets from American company Lockheed Martin. For the last year, there's been a review in place to see if they should actually buy at least some of those planes from Sweden's Saab instead. And the struggle to buy fighter jets goes back decades. It was on Peter McKay's desk as defense minister in the Harper government. He says he can't believe the conversation is still happening.
12: No, I honestly can't. They're going to be obsolete and in a warehouse by the time we buy them. It's sad.
11: Fuhrer disagrees, but can't say when the decision on the planes will be made.
10: When we're ready to announce it, we'll announce it.
11: Then there's the question of whether buying fewer planes from a U.S. company might anger the Trump administration. Fuhrer says he's not involved in those kinds of conversations, but insists Canada isn't dragging its feet. Catherine Cullen, CBC News, Ottawa.
5: And Catherine will have much more about this on The House right after the 9 o'clock edition of World Report or wherever you get your podcasts. Chinatowns across Canada have been a welcoming space for Chinese immigrants for decades. Many historians are now campaigning to preserve them as heritage sites. Jeffrey Tram reports.
13: Inside Crystal Dynasty Restaurant in Hamilton, the wok is sizzling. Dim sum carts roll past packed tables. It's one of the only spots serving authentic Cantonese cuisine. Manager Tina Leung says for many Chinese families, the restaurant has become a gathering place.
14: They come on weekends or even weekdays or celebrate their birthday.
13: Unlike Toronto or Vancouver, Hamilton never had an official Chinatown. But the spirit of one has always existed. Arlene Chan is a Chinatown historian. She says many Chinatowns were formed out of necessity, with a history that includes the Chinese head tax and the Chinese Exclusion Act.
15: What they did was they could not rely on anything, any help from the government. So the Chinese retreated into Chinatowns.
13: Chan says those neighborhoods evolved into a cultural hub, and preserving that heritage is important. This is why she supports efforts to recognize Chinatowns as UNESCO World Heritage Sites in different cities, including Vancouver, Victoria, and Montreal. Back in Hamilton, Mahjong nights, Lunar New Year celebrations, and other cultural events are helping shape that sense of community, showing that the concept of a Chinatown is not just about a place, but the people and the spaces that bring a community together. Jeffrey Tram, CBC News, Hamilton.
5: And finally, Canada's wait for a Stanley Cup will go on for at least another year.
16: A storm warning has been issued, and it will be the Hurricanes and the Golden Knights in the 2026 Stanley Cup Final.
5: The Carolina Hurricanes clinched their spot at the Stanley Cup Final last night. They beat the Montreal Canadiens 6-1, winning the Eastern Conference Final 4-1. Many analysts say the young Canadiens team surpassed expectations by getting this far, and head coach Martin St-Louis thinks that this will help the players going into next season.
17: I think they, and when you taste that, it makes you hungrier, you know? So, like, because we've had a lot of fun the last 7 weeks. It's been, you know, there's been waves and stuff, but it's been unbelievable to go through it.
5: And so the wait continues. The 1993 Canadiens remain the last Canadian Stanley Cup success. And that's the latest. I'm John Northcott. This is CBC News.
0: Here's a look at the weather. For Greater Montreal, a mix of sun and cloud, breezy and up to 18. Tonight, partly cloudy and a low of 10. In Quebec City, a mix of sun and cloud, windy, a high of 17. Tonight, partly cloudy, a chance of showers and down to 5. For the eastern townships, clouding over with rain near the border and a high of 15. Tonight, partly cloudy, a low of 3 with a risk of frost. In the Laurentians, a mix of sun and cloud, a high of 19. Tonight, partly cloudy, a low of 7. And in Gaspé, a mix of sun and cloud, a high of 12. Partly cloudy tonight and a low of 0.
18: Oh, the line's behind.
19: Oh, there's no way.
20: If there's such a thing as Disneyland for defense, this is it. Outside a convention center in Ottawa, dozens of people are lined up in intense sun. There's excited chatter in several different languages. Ask a couple of guys walking by to explain what's happening.
21: So this is a lineup to sit inside the new Saab fighter jet here. It's quite the lineup, lots of excitement.
22: You guys gave up, the line's too long.
21: Yeah, it's a little too warm outside here, so decided to try it again tomorrow.
20: Getting your picture taken in the cockpit of a fighter jet is just one of the draws at CANSEC, Canada's biggest trade show for the defense industry. I'm Catherine Cullen, and today on The House, we're going inside the buzzing defense show with one of the key people deciding what Canada's military should buy as it tries to muscle up in a hurry. Then, journalists Paul Wells and Shannon Proudfoot on what Stephen Guilbeault's departure means for Mark Carney, and Paul's got a surprise Justin Trudeau sighting to tell us about. Plus, the woman in charge of Canada's borders on Ebola, preparing for the World Cup, and how much Trump has changed the line between Canada and the U.S. But first, a look inside Canada's biggest defense fair with the man making the shopping list for Canada's military. The House is now in session.
23: It's pretty cool. A lot of buttons. We were waiting for about 35, 40 minutes. It's once in a lifetime, right? So it's worth the wait.
20: There is a lot of excitement about the big gray fighter jet parked outside this defense conference. There's a lot of excitement about this moment, too, where Canada is spending billions more on the military. And one of the biggest choices the Carney government will have to make is whether to throw a few of these Gripen fighter jets from Sweden's Saab in the shopping cart or stick with the plan to buy only F-35s from American company Lockheed Martin. Mauricio Gomez is with Ensel. His company hopes to be involved in repairing Saab's Gripen.
1: So how anxious are you to see what the government's going to do when it comes to fighter jets?
2: Very, very anxious, because talking to one of the gentlemen from Saab saying that this is going to be built in Canada. It's going to be maintained in Canada. Unfortunately, if you go with the other guy, we're still relying on them to supply us with product maintenance and all that.
20: Jets aren't the only reason there's so much buzz at this year's conference. The Carney government has committed to ramping up defense spending to 3.5% of Canada's GDP by 2035. That could mean big contracts for the companies all around me. I asked Mauricio about the industry's mood.
2: Well, we have a lot of hype. Obviously, the amount of announcements that we're getting from our prime minister saying that we're going to spend this, we're going to spend that. So a lot of hype, a lot of excitement. Let's see if it actually falls through and they actually start putting, you know, dollars to actual work as opposed to just telling us.
20: So is the plan to spend billions a gold rush for the defense industry? And looking around at some of the most expensive equipment on Earth, is Canada making the right spending choices? To find out, I've got an appointment with one of the people Prime Minister Mark Carney has put in charge of spending money.
10: When I left the house at 6:15 this morning, there was a small little birthday cake with four candles in it. I felt very lucky to have been remembered in that way. So,
20: this is the Secretary of State for Defense Procurement, Stephen Fuhr. The first day the defense conference heats up happens to be his birthday. He's agreed to go on a tour with us to look at some of what Canada's big new spend might buy.
1: How many CANSECs have you been to?
10: I was here last year, so that'd be two. I think when I was an MP the first time, two other times, and then in the private sector, probably two. So six, seven times.
1: And how does this year compare?
10: Well, I think they've outgrown the venue. I mean, that's pretty evident.
20: Fuhr isn't kidding. The rows between the booths are so clogged with people, we literally have to tuck into a corner to have our conversation. For years, Canada hadn't been living up to the spending commitment set by the NATO military alliance, that governments should spend 2% of GDP on defense. Canada finally reached that goal a few months ago, but the bar has gone up. Under pressure from U.S. President Donald Trump, NATO allies have agreed to a new goal. In a decade, ramp up to 3.5% of GDP on the military. These days, that would be about $160 billion. Oh, and there's another 1.5% that would go to defense infrastructure, too. I ask about Canada's rush to meet its NATO spending targets.
1: The government is on kind of a spending spree, in a way.
10: Well, we're meeting our commitments, like everyone else committed to doing. I think it would be fair and honest to say that we're a little late to the party, but we hit our 2% target, which was a big lift in 8.5 months when it took us a decade to, move 0.5%. We're serious. I think what's the most impressive thing is how fast we're moving. I think it's where we're really starting to get people's attention.
1: What is it like being you at this event? There are so many people here. I can see people are staring at you. They know that you're one of the guys who has his hands on the purse string. You're an important decider here. What is it like?
10: Well, I mean, we've hit 20 companies this morning, so I think it's important that I get out there and know where all this capability and capacity lives in Canada. Because part of our role here is to increase exports on top of buying for ourselves and from ourselves.
1: The flip side of this, I wonder, there are going to be people who hear this and know that the Canadian government is going to spend so much money as we aim to this next level of NATO targets. We hear you and the Prime Minister saying it's a more uncertain world. We have to meet our NATO obligations. Do we really need to be spending this much money to keep Canadians safe right now?
10: Well, I think the broader question is, do we have the support of Canadians to do it? And I would think my opinion is right now we do. I think more broadly, can we sustain this? Will we have this type of support to spend this type of money on defense moving forward? I think that depends, right? It depends if people still perceive it as a threat, I think they'll be on board. But if they perceive the threat has diminished in the next couple years and we're kind of rolling back to the way things were, I mean, I don't know what the future holds. We still want to meet these commitments because we don't want to be in the position we were in the future.
1: Do you worry about losing that public support?
10: No, well, I think there's a way to do it. I think if it's just about planes on the ramp, boats in the harbor, tanks in the field, I think it would be hard to hang on to that support. But if we parlay this big spend into stimulating the Canadian economy, and which we're already starting to do, and people can see, hey, my dad used to work at a car plant in Southern Ontario, and now he's working on building armored vehicles or aircraft or ships And Canadians can see how we've taken this money and built out our economy in a way that matters, and they can tangibly see, I think we will keep their support.
1: Let's keep walking. I want to look at some of these tangible examples.
10: We're going into the de Havilland booth. This is an important booth for Canada.
20: Emphasizing his point, Fuhrer takes us to see a Canadian aircraft company. One place it seems some of Canada's defense spending will go. De Havilland's Neil Sweeney is talking up one of his planes in particular, the Twin Otter.
3: So it can do search and rescue, surveillance, transport, you name it. It's a pickup truck in the sky. The RCAF currently operates four in Yellowknife. They were built in 1977, which goes to show the longevity of the aircraft. But it's time for reinvestment and recapitalization of that fleet, but also expanding.
10: Why this airplane is so important is because it really enables Canada to get up into the north. Like, we have lots of gravel strips, we have lots of harsh places to fly into. This airplane can do it.
20: Fuhrer used to be a fighter pilot in Canada's Air Force, and it's clear he's in his element.
10: So as we build our north out more, for all the reasons we would agree, this airplane is a massive enabler.
20: With all this palpable excitement, it's hard not to think about the money. I asked de Havilland's Neil Sweeney whether this is effectively a gold rush for the industry.
3: I don't think it's a gold rush as much as an acknowledgement that we all need to do more. The geopolitical threats that are existing today didn't exist when I was a kid. Hopefully they won't exist when my kids have kids. So I think in order to meet the moment, I think we've got to invest appropriately.
20: While we're talking about planes, I raise the 7-ton elephant in the room, or in this case, out in front of the convention center, the Saab Gripen. When will Canada finally make the long-awaited decision about whether to buy all 88 F-35 fighter jets from the American-owned Lockheed Martin or shift to buying some from Sweden's Saab?
10: There is no timeline. As when we're ready to announce it, we'll announce it. We haven't stopped at anything. Everyone's trying to, you know, why are we dragging our feet? Well, we haven't dragged our feet. We haven't stopped anything that's already happening from happening. We've contracted for 16 F-35s. My understanding is we have committed to long lead items for 14 more. So it looks like and or appears to be the case that we are walking down the road of 30 F-35s. I can't really get into what the future looks like. I know you know all the options here. And when the government's ready to decide on what that looks like, they're going to make a decision, and then everyone will know the answer.
20: But this week, Prime Minister Mark Carney made an announcement about a different purchase from the Swedish jet maker.
4: I'm pleased to announce that Canada has entered into negotiations to procure Saab's airborne early warning and control aircraft.
20: The Global Eye is a surveillance aircraft meant for both domestic and overseas missions. It was once considered a sweetener to get Canada to buy the Gripen. Fuhrer doesn't read anything into Canada's decision to buy this airborne early warning system.
10: This is a new capability for Canada. We don't have it existing, so we'll have to build the capacity, and it will take us a bit of time. But there's massive demand for this airplane. So Canada can build the airplane here. We can militarize it here, which is currently done in Sweden, for our own needs and for export. This is where we start to create new jobs. I think the number's around 3,000 new jobs, we estimate. There's Peter McKay.
1: Peter McKay. It's CBC Radio's The House with Minister Fuhrer. How are you?
20: As we negotiate our way through the aisles, Fuhrer spots a familiar face, a former conservative defense minister.
1: You've been to a few of these. What do you think of this?
19: A lot of these, Catherine. Yeah, this is by far the biggest, and certainly there's a great buzz and a good energy. But the question I keep running into from people is, where's the money coming from? The sovereign wealth fund?
1: We happen to have Minister Fuhrer right here.
22: How are you
24: nice
22: doing?
24: To see you.
22: Good to see you again.
1: So I am going to put you on the spot, Peter McKay. You know a thing or two about political office. What piece of advice do you have for Minister Fuhrer?
19: Ambush, not from the CBC.
1: What piece of advice do you have to Minister Fuhrer as he tries to...
19: I have a great deal of admiration for what the minister's doing. I honestly believe he's working very hard. He's very sincerely trying to get the necessary capabilities for the Canadian forces, which is something... You know, I focused on when I was minister, but I have a real personal connection to the Canadian Forces. My grandfather served. And so, you know, the advice is to keep doing what you're doing and making yourself available and being open to these companies and giving them, you know, an audience. That's what they want. And then, of course, when the time comes, make the decision and get it through that maze of bureaucracy that envelops ministers.
1: Can you believe we're still talking about F-35s?
19: No, I honestly can't. They're going to be obsolete and in a warehouse by the time we buy them. It's sad. I mean, drone technology is changing at such a rate that this will probably be the last manned aircraft in terms of fighter aircraft, in my opinion. The minister knows a lot more about that than I do.
1: We better get moving. Thank you, former Defense Minister Peter MacKay. I mean, keep doing what you're doing is a pretty nice piece of advice.
6: Yeah, I think that's as good as a guess.
1: Do you agree with what he said about, like, we're coming to the end of the time of manned fighter jets?
10: I don't think so. It depends how you want to quantify time. There's still decades and decades ahead of manned fighter jets. So beyond that, I don't know what the future holds, but certainly for the foreseeable future, we will need men in the loop in many different roles that fighters do day to day.
20: Maybe on fighter jets, but there is no doubt that some of the newer technology on display here could change the very face of conflict. We go to a booth that's showing a simulation of the feed from a drone camera, and it's hooked up to a video game controller.
7: The goal here is to be able to fly around, have the user operate this as if they were flying a surveillance mission.
20: Joseph Hamari is the CEO of software company TerraSense, which has contracts with the Department of Defense. It uses AI to try and make drones easier to pilot.
7: DND came to us and said, look, every time we put a new drone, a new sensor up in the air over the battle space, we're overloading our operators with data, just massive amounts of sensor data, camera data, radar data. And TerraSense exists to solve that problem, to convert that avalanche of data into usable intelligence, usable information for the operator.
20: So I ask Stephen Fuhr why AI is important for Canada's defense future.
10: It can help reduce manpower requirements for sure. And again, we have record recruiting, so that's good. And we need more people. That's absolutely true. But AI can help you in various ways where you need less people to do the same job.
20: He is talking about AI taking over a human's job, though in this case, it's a job that could put that human's life in danger. Beyond job losses, another anxiety around AI is machines potentially making life or death decisions. Fuhr says he can't think of any cases where a human isn't involved now, but I press him on whether we need a rule for what military decisions AI can make in the future.
10: I think that will largely be determined by the level of confidence we have. Like, we have to be absolutely sure. Unless we're absolutely sure, we should maintain humans

0: This jack can go down below minus 40. They endure minus 75 degree temperatures. We use this as the outer shell of the system. We also have mid layers, base layers. It's all Canadian made head to toe.
1: The jacket you're showing us right now, big red jacket. It's got the Canadian Rangers logo on it and a lot of pockets. So I can see the sort of practical side of it.
0: Yeah, you know, we're working with end operators. We really understand what they need it for. They're going through a ton of gloves. They got all the accessories that you can imagine somebody in the north would need. And so certainly these pockets are warranted.
1: I mean, the Canadian government is preparing to spend a lot more money on national defense. What is the economic opportunity like for your company?
0: They're certainly showing good signals. We got to make sure that this goes to Canadian companies. We really want to position that. It's Canada's time, especially those that have set up here originally, operated, and keeping the IP. We got to make sure this IP stays in Canada. It's important for our sovereignty. It's important for our wealth as a nation.
1: I mean, it's important to your company, I imagine, too. Like, if you were to get a contract to supply some of this stuff to the Canadian Armed Forces, I imagine that would make a big difference to your bottom line.
0: Yeah, well, if you look at the history of businesses, a lot of them, their impetus is in defense and defense contracting, and certainly this would be no difference. That's very meaningful contracts, not only from a business level, but as a Canadian, it's something we're really proud to do.
2: And I mentioned buyers. I also run into Colonel Matthias Zoller with a Swiss defense industry group. I ask him what Switzerland's doing here.
3: It's always good to see what others are doing, how are they doing business, and perhaps there are some business opportunities. So therefore, we are on a reconnaissance tour.
1: Is it like this so many places that you go around the world? Are all the Western allies sort of experiencing this level of intensity, or do you find what's happening in Canada to be particularly large?
3: I believe we feel a little bit like here in Switzerland. We buy a lot of things from America, but what's happening in America is strange. So we thought that perhaps you feel a little bit like us. And so you open up your mind from south to the east and western part of the hemisphere. And we are part of this eastern and western part of the hemisphere that perhaps you would need also.
2: It raises the question of where Canada sees its own place in this global rebalancing of the defense industry. On my tour with Fuhr, we eventually reach a booth under a big maple leaf, the federal government's display.
1: One of the things as we come into the Canada booth that I think says a lot about this moment is there are a whole bunch of folks in black vests that say, sell to Canada. Like, that says something about the conversations you're trying to have right now, no?
4: Yeah, like I said, there's, you know, from a bigger picture perspective, as the U.S. steps back from its traditional place in the world, there's no argument there. It is, for its own reasons. The middle powers and the PM talks about this, and I think we would all agree this is true. We, because the U.S. is so big, militarily, economically, we have to come together to step back into that void, to fill that spot. And we have to do it together because none of us individually are big enough to do it. So where we can collaborate, I mean, if you look around the room, you'll see all these different uniforms from all those different countries. There is a real will to collaborate, mutually beneficial. I mean, obviously, including Canada, we want to stimulate our own economy, and we will. But we can't do it all ourselves. So where we can find mutually beneficial partnerships and work together to build capacity or build capability, we're certainly going to do that.
2: Two other popular booths at this show belong to the two companies vying to build Canada's new submarine fleet. And it's not just the new capabilities that are of interest. Both bids, the German-Norwegian one and the South Koreans, come with significant domestic economic benefits and the promise of tens of thousands of jobs. And those kinds of benefits are a big part of the conversation around which sub Canada ultimately chooses.
4: We have some flexibility here because both subs met the Navy's high-level mandatory requirements. They were like, either of those is certainly better than what we got, and they're both very capable machines. They gave us some flexibility to move fast, and I think the brilliance here was down selecting to two. Now, if you think about it, when you have a 50% chance of winning something as big as this, you really put your back into winning it.
1: That's the plan. You are trying to get them to one-up each other, right? To the ultimate benefit of Canadians, or playing them off each other?
4: I mean, they want the job, and we want to stimulate our economy. We want the capability, and we're going to work with, I mean, South Korea is an important ally of Canada. So is Norway, so is Germany. We will work with all

0: know, three countries, regardless of what happens with subs. It's just a, you know, it's a big purchase, and they obviously both want to be involved.
1: Because of the sensitivity around the decision about the subs, we're expecting it at the end of June, the minister wanted to steer clear of both submarine makers' booths. But later, when I make my own trip to the booth for the South Korean company, I do find another familiar face.
2: That is New Brunswick Premier Susan Holt posing for a photo with some of the folks from Hanwha Submarines.
3: Happy.
2: Premier Holt, how are you? It's
3: I'm
2: nice
3: wonderful,
2: to see
3: Catherine.
2: You.
3: Good to see you again.
2: Thank you for making the time.
3: In a different forum.
2: What would advice would you give the federal government right now when it comes to this decision about submarines? Because it's imminent.
3: Well, certainly from our perspective, we want to see a decision that reflects and impacts Canada in the most strategic way. And so New Brunswick has long been a leader in cybersecurity and is bringing forward that capacity at a national and international level. We have things like the Port of Beldune, which is a deep water port perfect for submarine and torpedo testing. So we want to make sure that the federal government strategy recognizes every corner of the country and their unique capabilities to contribute to our nation in the way that New Brunswick can.
2: I mean, we see you talking to this particular company that wants to provide a equipment to Canada's military. What is it like from where you're sitting right now when we know there's this big target out there about military spending? Do you have a lot of defense companies approaching you and saying like, hey, you want to get on our team, Premier?
3: Well, in this case, we're talking to both Hanwha and ThyssenKrupp or TKMS because those companies are out there looking to maximize their Canadian content and the diversity of their Canadian content. We want to make sure here in New Brunswick that it aligns with our strategic interests and our specialized capabilities. We're here having the conversations whenever everybody is wondering where the money is going to get spent and how it's going to get spent. We're demonstrating that the most efficient investment that gets you the best bang for your buck is where the local expertise is. And so New Brunswick, ours is focused. We're very focused on these capacities. And we're building some interesting partnerships with our neighbors as well.
2: New Brunswick Premier Susan Holt, thank you so much.
3: Thank you, Catherine. It's a pleasure.
1: Secretary of State Fuhrer and I have now toured past multi-billion dollar vehicles for sale, machines that can take real human lives, and high-tech solutions for problems most civilians have never heard of. But the more we see, the more it strikes me that part of this frenzy comes from what's still unknown. Within a decade, Ottawa is promising to spend the equivalent of more than 3% of Canada's economy directly on defense. And for many billions of that money, we have no idea which of these companies could be reaping the benefits.
2: There haven't been a lot of details around what the government is going to spend the money on. When are we going to see those details?
0: Well, I mean, a defense policy update, which is the last one's still a few years old, that comes from D&D. A defense investment plan, that comes from D&D. We're the contracting authority. The DIA?
2: The Defense Investment Agency.
0: The Defense Investment Agency. So what you're asking is really a question for Minister McGuinty. But we've signaled, like, we pulled a lot of things forward from the strategy that we have right now, like the Our North Strong and Free. Subs, AEWC, those are big, massive spends. They're identified as capabilities we need, but they were identified many years down the road from now, and we pulled them forward, you know, to bring the capability to us sooner because we need to be less reliant and more resilient.
2: Some people are going to say we're becoming a nation of defense manufacturers. I'd rather see that money spent on healthcare. What do you say to them?
0: Well, we haven't. In fact, we continue to support Canadians in the way that they want to be supported and just rightly deserve to be supported. We haven't cut any programming. In fact, we built out dental care. You know, we have a whole bunch of new benefits out there that some will land sooner, some have been improved, and we don't plan on rolling back any of those supports that Canadians need now at the expense of buying more military equipment.
2: Minister Fuhrer, you're certainly a hot commodity around here. I appreciate you being generous with your time. Thank you very much.
0: Thank you for the opportunity.
1: That was my conversation with the Secretary of State for Defense Procurement, Stephen Fuhrer, at Ottawa's CANSEC show. I'm Catherine Cullen, and you're listening to The House from CBC Radio.
4: I think it's a respectful disagreement with the Prime Minister and the government on how to approach climate change.
1: It may be a respectful disagreement, but the outcome is big. Prime Minister Mark Carney is losing his party's most well-known environmentalist MP. Stephen Guilbeault is leaving politics. He says it's because of Carney's agreement with Alberta on climate rules and a potential new oil pipeline. Does this spell trouble for Carney with his caucus, or will he use the moment to reinforce how different he is from Justin Trudeau? Let's talk about it with Paul Wells. He's an author and podcaster here on The Hill, and Shannon Proudfoot, a feature writer with The Globe and Mail. Paul, Shannon, welcome back to the house.
5: Hi there.
6: Hi.
1: Shannon, I'm going to start with you. Guilbeault's the first Liberal MP to step away from Carney's team explicitly because he disagrees with the government agenda, and he did go so far, even though he's I think mostly been pretty nice to the Prime Minister in this stepping away. He did go so far as to say Canada is largely abandoning the fight against climate change. How big a problem is Stephen Guilbeault leaving for Mark Carney?
5: I think it's not surprising, but it is important. It doesn't tell us anything we didn't already know, right? It doesn't indicate to us that this government is moving away from climate action because we can all see that. But it crystallizes it, and it means there's now a cost to it. What the singular cost of Stephen Guilbeault walking away, I don't know that that's huge. That's not to minimize his importance. But I think we've seen a shift in public priorities where climate change and climate action has fallen down the list as people have prioritized economic issues. And Carney is either leading or responding to that. And now we've seen at least one person who has said that is unacceptable to me. It's not my feeling that public sentiment is moving back towards prioritizing climate change. But when and if it does, there could be a price to be paid. And so I think this sort of is a snapshot of where we already are. And that might come to matter more over time.
1: Paul, Shannon said something important, which was at least one. We know, for instance, Radio Canada reported that there were these 14 Liberal MPs that sent a letter to the Prime Minister saying they had some concerns about climate. So are there more? They would be less well-known names, but more Stephen Guilbeaults who might
5: be thinking.
1: They
5: would tell us their names. That
1: might be thinking about walking away at this moment from the Liberal caucus.
6: If they're thinking of walking, they're not telling me. I suspect that there are some who are considering it, and I doubt that many would follow through. This is a government that is more broadly on a substantial winning streak. Mm-hmm. And if you're a Liberal, that means you like winning streaks. But I was at an event on Wednesday night for Jonathan Wilkinson, the former cabinet minister, former environment minister, who's going to be Canada's ambassador to Europe. There was an event at the Rideau Club, and there was a lot of Liberals and many conservatives who are always happy to see a Liberal leave Ottawa. And Blockus and journalists, it was like a bubble crowd. It was weirdly funereal.
1: Yeah.
6: There was no sense that this champion of the Carney government is off to build a new relationship with our great European friends, like zero. At one point during his remarks, Wilkinson's voice broke. I checked my instinct with colleagues and other people in the room, and they all said it was like a wake.
1: For what? It's not for Jonathan Wilkinson. Is it for the climate agenda?
6: For Trudeau liberalism.
1: Yeah.
6: Justin Trudeau
1: that
6: was in the room.
5: Right to me.
1: Justin Trudeau was in the room.
6: Was in the room.
1: Say more.
6: Dressed oddly casually for the Rideau Club, looking quite a bit healthier.
5: Was he wearing colorful running shoes? He was, wasn't he?
6: I did not look as far down as his feet.
1: How was he reacting during all of this? If we're saying that this is the end of Justin Trudeau liberalism, he showed up to the funeral for some of his own policies.
5: The corpse showed up at the wake?
1: Wow.
6: He was mostly quiet at the back of the room. He delivered one laugh line about Katy Perry. It's a real surprise. I mean, Jonathan Wilkinson, there's a lot of diplomats in this town who would take hostages for a chance to be ambassador to Brussels.
1: Mm-hmm.
6: And off he goes, and he teared up a bit in his farewell speech. And that's because there's a sense that liberalism meant something as recently as a year and a half ago that it doesn't mean now. Not everyone is sad about that. Not every liberal is sad about that, but some clearly are.
1: You want to tell us what the Katy Perry joke was?
5: With the class.
6: The MC for the event, a former chief of staff of Wilkinson, said that Katy Perry's boyfriend was in the room. And Trudeau said his only remarks to the crowd, "It's a good life here on the other side, but I miss you all terribly."
1: Listen, I do want to talk about the flip side of this as well, because, you know, Stephen Guilbeault, for Alberta Premier Danielle Smith, he was a real punching bag. It was incredible the extent to which she'd be like, "I like all those other guys, but that's Stephen Guilbeault." You know, that image of him in the orange jumpsuit when he was with Greenpeace, it became a bit iconic. So the fact that he has said, "Listen, this isn't my crowd,"
5: Mark Carney has tried to differentiate himself from Justin Trudeau. Is there a world where this isn't such a bad thing? I mean, I think there's no doubt he became a mascot. He was the 2 minutes hate embodied for Alberta. Immediately after his farewell speech in the House of Commons, a conservative, I'm afraid I can't remember who it was, a conservative backbencher rose and gave an extremely uncharitable speech in response. You'd think that's the moment you'd wish someone well, thank them for their service. But they went pretty deep on this guy is all that's been wrong with Canada for 10 years. So that animosity is still there. I do not think this will lessen Danielle Smith's discontent or gestures towards Ottawa, because I just don't think that's the right pressure release valve here. So I don't think we're going to see that shift, because we haven't so far. So why would we now?
7: Well, and in fact, Paul, Stephen Guilbeault had some, I was going to say parting words. I don't think we're done hearing from Stephen Guilbeault, but parting from politics. He had some words on power and politics about how Danielle Smith has acted over the course of this agreement that involves a potential new pipeline. Let's listen.
4: Danielle Smith would probably never admit this publicly, but when I was environment minister, I negotiated with her, renegotiated with her, a more stringent carbon pricing system in Alberta. She never implemented it. I'm skeptic that she will this time around. She has not proven to be a very reliable partner on these issues over time.
7: Paul, that sounds like a warning to Carney about Danielle Smith. How seriously should the Prime Minister take it?
6: Probably pretty seriously. But I mean, I don't think anyone in politics should assume that a counterpart's word is something they can take to the bank. We're still quoting Ronald Reagan, trust but verify. Mm. But I mean, Alberta's heading into a referendum, an odd referendum that's hard to describe, fueled partly by a widespread feeling in Alberta that the federal government in which Stephen Guilbeault served was not a reliable partner for a long time. So right back at you.
7: Shannon, you had a great line about this in one of your columns this week. You called the referendum question a sort of demonic, mewling turducken of a referendum question. What do you think about this idea that Mark Carney should be careful with Danielle Smith?
5: Well, the reason I workshopped until I arrived at language that colorful for this thing is I think it's sort of serving a different purpose. Like, my perception is that Danielle Smith is trying to save her own political career here by trying to keep the separatist contingent happy. So in that sense, what Ottawa does is almost irrelevant. She's admitted full-throatedly, things are so much better under Mark Carney, but let's have a referendum anyway. So I think there's another level of something that's driving this that has very little to do with Ottawa.
7: Okay. I also want to talk about how Manitoba Premier Wab Kanoo has responded to this. Folks may have seen there was this conference of Western and Northern premiers. All the premiers are lined up at the same table, taking questions from the media. And Danielle Smith talks a bit about how an Alberta judge struck down a separatist push to force a referendum on independence. The judge cited the failure to consult First Nations. Let's listen to what she said and what happened next.
8: But we want to make sure that we have a very clear understanding of what the duty to consult really means and what it doesn't mean. And I think at the moment there's a lack of clarity on that.
9: And you've talked a lot about...
10: Sorry, I'd like to respond. So I think we know that is not correct, a lot of what you just said there, Premier Smith. Specifically, and we spoke about this, so I don't mind repeating this. It is not up to the petition gatherers to fulfill the duty to consult. It is up to you, as the Alberta government, to fulfill the duty to consult. And in this case, when there is clearly going to be an impact on well-established existing hunting and fishing rights by putting up an international border, if some would have their way, the judge ruled, and I would agree with the judge's ruling, that that is going to infringe on rights. And so there is a duty to consult.
7: You know, some of the language here is actually a bit weedy, and yet when Wab Kanoo says it is not up to the petition gatherers to fulfill the duty to consult, I think of professional wrestling, and you know, when the guy jumps off the post and like a body slam.
5: Here. Yeah.
7: What do you think it tells us about what's going on in this country right now?
5: He has such a gift for clarity, right? For cutting through the bull and just laying it out. But I think there was real value in that exchange, because I feel like there's a lot of tiptoeing around Danielle Smith right now. Danielle Smith is extremely gifted as a political communicator. Danielle Smith, if I'm going to steal, sort of paraphrase a line from A Christmas Story, works in disingenuousness the way some artists work in oils or pastels. She's very skilled in the medium. And because of how loaded this situation is, there's a lot of sort of delicate tiptoeing around her. And Mr. Canoe came in and just offered some bracing clarity, let's say, about something she was putting out there with this absolute certainty that really was suspect. And that sort of seems to be a role he's occupying lately. He's intervened earlier on the idea of referendums and how in Manitoba, if you asked them if they wanted to stay in Canada, they would opt for yeah or heck yeah.
7: Paul, I have to say, I heard that. And what one of the things that went through my brain was, oh, did we just see the next candidate for Prime Minister of Canada raise his hands? But I wonder if you had any thoughts about the meaning of that moment.
6: I didn't write about that Alberta Court of King's Bench ruling the night it came down because I spent hours reading the damn thing. And it's clear from that exchange that Canoe at least has read it carefully. All he was doing when he said it's not up to the proponents, it's up to the Crown in Alberta, the government of Alberta, to carry out the duty to consult. All he was doing was quoting verbatim, I think it was paragraph 152 or 154 of the ruling. Mm. Surely to God, Danielle Smith has read that ruling too, or had it read for her, which means she cannot mean what she purports. And so this was a confrontation, which incidentally, in general, healthy at meetings of several premiers where each of them says what they have to say rather than seeking a fake consensus. I like disagreement when a lot of heads of government get together. But also as a confrontation with someone who's clearly read the document and someone who was pretending not to have.
7: Hmm. I want to finish with a conversation about this economic moment. The latest data shows Canada is now in a technical recession. It means the country's real GDP has declined for two straight quarters. The situation with CUSMA is not looking great, I think we can say, Shannon. Mark Carney was brought in many ways because of his economic chops. So how much do you think he should be sweating this economic moment right now?
5: I hope this isn't a deep, but I'd like to answer the question in a slightly different way. I am waiting and craving for him to acknowledge that this is not a great economic moment. The language has been so insistently upbeat, and I understand the political calculation, political impetus behind that. It's not great. And this is a man who has steered through two major, major crises for two G7 countries for their economies. He can do this. He needs to start telling us it's not great, and here's what we're going to do about the not greatness, instead of keep continuing to tell us everything's great, we can give ourselves more than anyone else can take away, et cetera, et cetera. Paul.
6: Stephen Harper was prime minister during a recession around the banking crisis of 2008-2009. It was politically damaging for him. It's politically damaging for any prime minister to govern during a recession. The question which Canadians will answer, and I can't, is will Canadians blame the prime minister or will they blame the moment, which is a weird moment globally. Mm-hmm. But Shannon's right. The prime minister would do well to speak frankly about it rather than being in denial.
7: Okay. Some real perspective there. Thank you both so much for this conversation.
5: Thanks.
6: Cheers.
7: Journalists Paul Wells and Shannon Proudfoot. A little bit more than a week to go before the World Cup begins across North America. And it's no coincidence that now Canada is putting in place new border measures on Ebola, pausing immigration documents from some Central African countries, and requiring Canadians and others who have been in the region to self-isolate for 21 days. Canada's health minister explicitly says her plan is not based on science, but rather the public mood after COVID and a desire to be on the same page as Mexico and the U.S. heading into the World Cup.
11: So we are taking precautionary measures. Is it perfect? Certainly not.
7: So are the people in charge of the border ready for these changes? And with hundreds of thousands of World Cup visitors expected over the next few weeks, do they have the capacity to manage the influx? Erin O'Gorman is the president of the Canada Border Services Agency. We spoke Thursday. Erin O'Gorman, welcome to the house.
12: Thanks for having me.
7: So what changes will people arriving at Canada's airport see because of this additional screening for Ebola? What's it going to look like?
12: So it will be subtle. When people come into airports, they go to a kiosk. They answer several questions relating to whether they've been on a farm, whether they're carrying more than $10,000 in cash. And there will be new questions about whether they have been in those areas.
7: There have been warnings when we look at the outbreak itself that this has the potential to turn into quite a massive outbreak. Are you confident of the CBSA's ability to screen people?
12: So the CBSA isn't physically screening people. We work literally side by side with our public health agency partners in the airports. And those individuals who have answered those questions or who we identify through our targeting will then be met with a public health official and talk to them and work on their quarantine plan. So we play a critical role in terms of identifying those passengers, but then really doing a handoff to the public health agency.
7: I'm sure that you folks learned a lot during COVID. Are there particular lessons that are being applied?
12: We did learn a lot. In fact, the recent passage of C-12 has made what's currently being done possible, which is the temporary suspension of visas for individuals from those countries. And so there are people who won't be able to come and arrive in Canada.
7: And you couldn't have done that a few years ago.
12: There were different tools that were used, and this is quite an efficient tool. So our colleagues at Immigration, Citizenship, and Refugees are able to take action, suspend those visas, and that will prevent those individuals from getting on a plane and coming to Canada.
7: The health minister says these policies aren't about science. They are about the public mood, the World Cup. Now, I know, you don't dictate policy. You act on the policy. Does it surprise you, though, that our border policies aren't based on what science says is best?
12: So as we're heading into FIFA, we want to have a North American perimeter, and we want it to not be confusing for individuals. The risk right now is low, but it's changing every day. And so the actions and the decisions by the health minister, I think, would defer to her in her assessment and to say that CBSA stands ready to implement the policies as they're put in place.
7: The fact that this is happening at the same time as this large influx from the World Cup, I just wonder how complicated these two sort of factors, Ebola and the World Cup, crashing together at the same time are for the border agency.
12: I wouldn't overstate the Ebola measures. As I said, we will implement them and we are implementing them. But in terms of the FIFA World Cup, it's a big event, but it's a microcosm of what CBSA does every day, which is to say, our officers will welcome in all of the fans and the teams and their goods as seamlessly as possible. And we will stop the things that shouldn't be coming into the country and people who try to take advantage of the event by smuggling in contraband, by, you know, trying to traffic victims into the country. So we're doing both at the same time, but that's what we do. And so we've surged into those areas in terms of personnel to augment our staff, but we're ready.
7: You mentioned a couple of risks there, but in terms of the World Cup specifically, what are you most concerned about? Human trafficking, contraband?
12: Everything. But that's what it means to be the CBSA. Is we want people who should be here and can come here to have a good experience coming in, and we want to stop those who shouldn't be coming.
7: The CBSA has also been hit with a series of major outages at your inspection kiosks. One last week affected 11 airports. It lasted 12 hours. When the computers are not working properly, it means travelers are affected, businesses are affected, they are delayed. What is being done to ensure that that doesn't happen during the World Cup?
12: People think of CBSA as a security department. We are also an economic department. And so those outages, we know, cost industry money, whether it's the airline industry, airports, or supply chain partners. We have published a 10-point plan to try and reinforce some of our more vulnerable systems. And we've worked on contingency directly with our partners that if there is any outage, and it's not necessarily just from our systems, the, you know, cyber things happen that are beyond our control.
7: Like cyber attacks, you mean?
12: Cyber issues. We need to be prepared for a cyber attack, and we need to have those contingencies ready.
7: Well, you said this isn't acceptable. In fact, you said that back in the fall, but it's still happening.
12: It is.
7: Why?
12: So we're working very closely with Shared Services Canada, who runs the networks on which we operate, working with them to understand the root causes of these and how they can be avoided and addressed quite quickly when they do happen. So good partners in Shared Services and looking to them to support us in this.
7: The government has announced significant investments in border security over the past year. Initially, a response to Donald Trump's complaints about the Canadian border that resulted in that very first round of tariffs. Do you believe that it's harder to cross the border between Canada and the U.S. now?
12: I don't think so. Certainly, I've heard of individual stories, people with their phones, being examined by American officials. But every day we are seeing thousands of people go back and forth, whether it be at the land border or in air. And we have noticed any change.
7: Do you think it's more secure than it was before this conversation started about the border in the last year or two?
12: I'm going to say the border has been secure and remains secure.
7: We are seeing a growth in the number of deportations in the past 5 years. The majority of these cases are refugee claimants who didn't meet the requirements. Why is it that you are getting so many people out of the country these days?
12: So we had 25,000 removals last year, our highest ever in the history of the agency. Just to put it in context, we remove about 400 people a week. And we have about 550 who come into our inventory, which means they have had a decision at the Immigration and Refugee Board or maybe an appeal heard at the federal court, and they will come into our inventory. And that reflects the number of asylum seekers that we saw through Wroxham Road coming into our airports before visa requirements were tightened up. And all of those individuals are moving through the system and then come into our removals inventory. And our officers remove them.
7: At a House of Commons committee, CBSA Vice President for Intelligence and Enforcement, Aaron McCrory, likened trying to carry out removals to scooping out water from a bathtub where the water is running. Would you agree with that, that you're trying just to keep up? I mean, it's a pretty vivid image.
12: It is. I like a good analogy. There are fewer asylum seekers, people making asylum claims in Canada now than there were. Bill C-12 prevents anybody who's been here for more than a year from making an asylum claim. So those numbers are going to go down. But for sure, as I said, the numbers of asylum claims were higher, and there's several steps in the process. And so what we're seeing are those individuals who might be appealing decisions to the federal court and then coming into our removals inventory.
7: But it's the image speaks to a kind of overwhelm. Right? You've got water dripping through your hands. Is there a part of the process when we talk about the sheer scope of the numbers that is like that?
12: Maybe just to step back, individuals who have a removal order have an obligation to leave, and many do. And those who don't will be contacted by CBSA. They might need help in making their arrangements, or they might abscond. Mm-hmm. And we will issue an immigration warrant against them, and we will find them either ourselves or through our police partners. So it's quite a dynamic process, I would say, including people who are in our inventory, and then we'll leave our inventory because they make an appeal. So a lot of moving parts, but to say the officers who do removals and do inland investigations in CBSA are systematically contacting their clients and helping make arrangements, and evident by the 25,000 removals we did last year, they're doing it to good effect.
7: We appreciate you taking the time to talk to us about some of it. Thank you very much.
12: Thank you.
7: Aaron O'Gorman is the president of the Canada Border Services Agency.

0: Okay, that is it for us this week. Our crew on the house is Kristen Everson, Benjamin Lopez-Steven, Derek Vanderwick, and our senior producer is Jennifer Chevalier. Technical production by Miguel Plante. I'm Catherine Cullen. Thank you so much for listening.
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1: The CBC News is next. And then it's day 6 with Brent Bambury.
5: Fuel prices in Canada have soared since the Iran conflict started, even though production here is unaffected by the war. That's because domestic oil prices are tied to global benchmarks. But why? More today on day 6.
6: This is CBC News. Good morning, it's 10 o'clock. I'm Rowan Kennedy with your CBC News from Montreal. The Montreal Canadiens playoff run is over. The Carolina Hurricanes knocked the Habs out of the playoffs last night.
7: You know my man, Jarvis, let's see it.
6: Canes forward Seth Jarvis put it in the empty net to make it 6-1 final score. I'll play the Vegas Golden Knights in the Stanley Cup final. Jay Turnbull has more.
8: In a game they absolutely had to win to stay alive in the playoffs, the Canadiens didn't show much fight. It was clear early on the Habs didn't have the legs to match the Hurricanes. It was 3-0 after the first period. The final 40 minutes seemed like a long, slow march to the final buzzer. So, after 7 weeks of exciting playoff hockey, which included 2 Game 7 wins, Captain Nick Suzuki is reflecting on the season that was and looking forward to the next one.
9: Pretty grueling, 3 rounds, and we just kept pushing. And I think looking back at the whole season, there's a lot of positives to take away from.
8: It was a thrilling ride for the team's fans, and the future looks very bright. Montreal has one of the youngest rosters in the league, and most of its core players will be here long-term. Habs fans hope playoff hockey will be an annual spring tradition. Jay Turnbull, CBC News, Raleigh, North Carolina.
6: And the Walter Cup is taking to the streets of Montreal this morning. The Montreal Victoires are taking a victory lap after beating the Ottawa Charge last week in the final. They're the first Canadian team to clinch the title in the PWHL's history. A march is set to begin on St. Catherine Street at this hour, and the team will greet fans at the Quartier des Spectacles around 11 a.m. The free event scheduled to wrap up around 1 p.m. today. In Laos, rescue teams have evacuated 4 more gold miners from a flooded cave system, leaving 2 men still missing, and the search continues. Jan Cummins in Broomby reports.
10: This might be the most important lesson of their lives. Deep underground, Laotian miners practice using scuba equipment. The group first entered the cave over a week ago, mining for gold, before heavy rain and flooding blocked their exit. We want to get out now. We can't take it anymore. We're starving, they say, in a social media video shared by rescue workers. The miners now face a grueling journey. Through 300 meters of tunnel, sometimes just 60 centimeters wide, back to the surface. Parts of the cave are completely submerged in freezing water. Those who have been located are receiving food and medical care. Jan Cummins and Brimby for CBC News, Taipei.
6: Ukraine's president raising the alarm over a possible massive new offensive by Russia following a warning from Russia last week to telling foreigners and diplomats to leave Kyiv. Dominic Valaitis has more.
11: Ukraine is still dealing with the aftermath of last weekend's attack. Russian strikes on the capital, Kyiv, and other areas killed 2 people and injured dozens more. Canada and others condemned the attack. And it's not over yet, according to Ukraine's president, Volodymyr Zelensky. We have intelligence reports indicating that Russia is preparing a new major attack, he says. Please pay attention to air raid warnings and stay safe. Russia says last weekend's strikes on Kyiv were its response to the alleged attack on a dormitory in occupied eastern Ukraine in which 21 people were killed. Ukraine is bracing for more, but remains undeterred. Overnight, its drones once again exposed vulnerabilities in Russia's southern fuel and transport infrastructure, hitting two facilities in two separate regions. Dominic Valaitis for CBC News, Bristol, England.
6: And that was your CBC News. Now here's a look at your Environment Canada forecast for the province. In Montreal today, a mix of sun and cloud and windy, the high 18, partly cloudy tonight, the low is 10. Quebec City today, mix of sun and cloud, the high 17, tonight a chance of showers and the low plus 5. In Sherbrooke, becoming a mix of sun and cloud this afternoon, the high 15 and windy. Tonight, partly cloudy, the low plus 3 with a risk of frost. Finally, Gaspé today, mix of sun and cloud, the high 12, tonight partly cloudy and the low 0.
5: Hello, I'm Brent Bambury. This is Day 6.
12: What is going on with our gas prices?
13: Prices soared as the conflict in the Middle East dragged on.
14: The price of oil, which goes into gasoline, is set on world markets.
15: We're still expecting another couple months of real pressure here.
5: Hosed at the pump, why the price Canadians pay for gas is much higher than the cost of producing it. That's coming up on Day 6 today. Arrested by Israel.
16: What happened will be with me for a long, long time.
5: A Canadian from the Gaza flotilla describes his time in Israeli custody. A giant of jazz.
17: Just knocked my socks off.
5: The luminous brilliance of Sonny Rollins. And cross-border comedy.
18: From 22 million people to 4,000.
5: Comedian Scarlett Chen on the culture shock of coming to Canada. All today on Day 6. The Middle Kingdom Takes the Mic edition. The price of gas at pumps across Canada remains high this week. Since the start of the war in Iran, we've seen prices fluctuate as they race up. This week, the off-again, on-again fighting flared up on Wednesday. Iran and the U.S. exchanged strikes, and Israel expanded and intensified its operations in Lebanon. And again, we're hearing that the high price of gas here is due to the conflict there, that high prices are inevitable because of the ongoing Iran war. My next guest disagrees. He says the price of gas in Canada has little to do with the war and that there are ways to bring that price down. Jim Stanford is a Canadian economist and the director of the Center for Future Work. Earlier this month, he authored a new report called A Sequel We Don't Want, What the 2026 Oil Price Shock Will Cost Canadians. Jim Stanford, good morning. Welcome to Day 6.
19: Thank you, Brent.
5: A lot of people believe the spike in the price of gas in Canada is inevitable because of the war in the Middle East and the way our product is tied into the global market. But what do you think when you hear that?
19: Well, I think we need to dig deeper behind that kind of knee-jerk explanation. You know, it's all about supply and demand. It's a global commodity. You know, we have no choice but to do what the rest of the world does. And that isn't actually a good explanation of how gasoline prices and other petroleum product prices in Canada are set. It isn't historical. It doesn't look at how we've done it differently in the past. And it isn't looking at how other countries do it as well. I think it's important to realize that we are making a policy choice in Canada that our energy prices, even for energy made, refined, and distributed and used in Canada, will reflect that global market price. And that is a choice. It isn't an economic law of nature. And at a time like this, when Canadians are paying an extra 50 or 60 cents per liter for gasoline that costs no more to produce than it did 2 months ago, I think is an opportune time to examine that policy choice and see if it really is the best one we can come up with.
5: Before we talk about how we might roll back that policy choice, how much profit are Canadian oil companies expected to make as a result of these higher prices at the pump?
19: Well, you can do the arithmetic by simply taking the amount of oil and similar products produced in Canada per year. That's about 6 million barrels a day. And then multiplying it by the increase in price that we have seen since Donald Trump started the conflict in the Persian Gulf. I've looked at the numbers, and I would guess between $65 and $100 billion in extra revenue for the upstream side of the petroleum industry in Canada this year. And that will happen even if the Strait of Hormuz opened tomorrow, which it obviously won't.
5: So let's then look at what the alternatives are, because that's a lot of money. You say that we can, in fact, reduce the price of gasoline in Canada and decouple from the global commodity. But how would we do that?
19: Well, we could. We can first of all look at how we regulate other prices of energy in Canada. So electricity prices, for example, in most of the country are regulated by public utilities boards. Mm-hmm. That's tied to the actual cost of producing electricity here with a fair return in cases where there's private ownership, a fair return to the owners. Similarly, we regulate natural gas distribution charges. Most of your gas bill, if you use gas at home, isn't the gas itself. It's the cost of getting the gas to your house. And that's carefully regulated and has been very stable. Natural gas prices in Europe and Japan have shot up, but not in Canada. They're still relatively low. Those are precedents. We can look at what other countries do. There are many oil exporting countries that deliberately maintain a domestic price for their energy for the benefit of the people who live there, and then a higher export price. Even countries that import oil, like India and China, regulate the price of gasoline and other products to try and create more stability. So there's lots of precedents. It would mean revisiting policies that we have implemented in Canada since about the mid-1980s. That's when, under then Prime Minister Brian Mulroney, the federal government gave up on the idea of regulating petroleum prices in Canada, signed a deal with the oil-producing provinces, Alberta, Saskatchewan, and Newfoundland, and said, okay, the oil companies have the right to charge whatever Canadians will bear. And the way that they enforce a world price is they say, I will sell the Canadian oil somewhere else if Canadians are not prepared to pay that world price. There are times when that policy has been beneficial for Canadian consumers when oil prices were low, but there's been many times like right now when it's been very, very painful. And so because of that policy choice, we're going to see the shift of tens of billions of dollars of spending power from Canadians paid through higher gasoline and other prices to the profits of the oil sector. And that we may decide not to change that policy. It would certainly be controversial to revisit it, but we should at least be honest about what's happening. This isn't supply and demand. This is a group that has the power to charge more and is doing so.
5: But the controversy is tied into some political realities, because yes, the National Energy Program, the NEP, which existed before 1985, that was seen as a disaster by many Canadians, and it was lethal to Canadian unity. So politically, how realistic is it that a version of that could be floated today, especially given what's going on in Alberta right now?
19: Well, we can go back a little further too, Brent. There was a national oil policy that predated by decades the National Energy Program. That was the controversial one in the 80s when the oil price was still high and rising in Canada, but not as high and rising as it was in the world level. And whether it was a disaster or not kind of depended on whether you were producing and selling oil or whether you were buying it.
5: Okay.
19: For Canadian consumers, it wasn't necessarily a disaster. But before that, there was this national oil policy that was for several decades that regulated the price to keep it higher in Canada than the world price. Mm-hmm. There was decades when you could import oil from the Persian Gulf. This is before OPEC and before the cartel and before all the geopolitics broke out in the 70s. It was much more expensive to produce and consume oil made in Canada than to bring it in from the Persian Gulf. But we kept a Canadian price for a policy objective, namely to support the development of the early petroleum industry. That's a piece of history that is conveniently forgotten when the oil industry lobbyists and others are railing against the National Energy Program in the 1980s. So the oil industry would hate it. Certainly Premier Daniel Smith would hate it. I'm not sure Albertans would hate it. I was born and raised in Alberta. And guess what? They pay the same outrageous price for gasoline made from oil extracted and refined in Alberta as people do in the rest of Canada. It doesn't help Albertans for the oil companies to be charging this high price. So I do acknowledge that it would be controversial and it's a big change. There may be other more incremental things that could be done. In the Atlantic provinces, for example, the provincial governments regulate how much and how fast gasoline prices can change. Uh-huh. It doesn't protect them fully against world spikes like we're seeing now, but at least it moderates the excess profit margins that you see sometimes at the retail level when prices are shooting up. Or we could do things like collect back some of the revenue that the oil industry is making and use it to subsidize or compensate consumers for the extra costs. I think there's a number of alternatives we should be thinking about and discussing in Canada, because this, what we're seeing right now, has happened before. It will happen again, but it's not inevitable. And we could think of ways to try and protect ourselves.
20: But most of the rhetoric we're hearing politically is focused on increasing production and building pipeline infrastructure for the petroleum industry. But would that lower the price of what Canadians pay for our gasoline at the pump?
19: Oh, I'm so glad you asked that, because this is another source of mythology here, is that Canada's energy rich, so why don't we just produce more and that will somehow protect us? No, not at all. We could build three pipelines to the West Coast and it wouldn't affect the price of gasoline by 1 cent in Canada, for the very reason that we decided in the mid-80s to tie our gasoline prices to the world oil price. And unless we sold enough oil to single-handedly bring down the world oil price, which is highly unlikely, it would have zero impact on Canadian gasoline prices. Because again, the industry and its rhetoric pushing for more pipelines and to roll back environmental rules so that they can get it done quickly, they're holding out the promise that somehow this will benefit the average Canadian consumer, and it won't. On the natural gas side, Brent, it would have the opposite effect. One of the reasons why the natural gas price in Canada has stayed low and stable, despite the price spike you're seeing globally right now, is precisely because we don't have pipelines that take our gas to the rest of the world. We're starting to build them now with the first LNG plant in BC, but it hasn't been enough to really affect the price. If we go full ahead with the whole slate of projects for the LNG expansion that are on the books, that would put upward pressure on the Canadian price to link it to world overseas prices. And the industry doesn't talk about that. They talk about how much money they'll make selling gas at, you know, four times the price that they charge in Canada, selling it to Japan and China and Europe. They never mention, and by the way, Canadians are going to pay that price too. But that's the inevitable result of a system that says Canadians will pay the going price for their own energy, no matter what happens in the rest of the world. And in that regard, building more pipelines will actually make things worse for consumers, not better.
20: Jim Stanford, thanks very much for being with us.
19: My pleasure. Thank you for having me.
20: Jim Stanford is a Canadian economist and the director of the Center for Future Work. Here are some other stories we're keeping an eye on this weekend.
21: We cannot afford to stop this outbreak just with political declaration from some countries.
20: The Director General of the Africa Center for Disease Control and Prevention says more funding is needed to counter the rapidly spreading Ebola outbreak. Public health experts say efforts to contain the virus have been hindered by significant cuts to American foreign aid. Last year, the Trump administration shut down the U.S. Agency for International Development, and the World Health Organization says regional conflict in the Democratic Republic of Congo is also posing a challenge. Many nations are implementing travel restrictions to prevent the virus's spread. Uganda closed its borders to the neighboring DRC earlier this week, and in Canada, a 90-day suspension is in effect for most immigration and travel documents for the DRC, Uganda, and South Sudan. And the Attorneys General of New York and New Jersey are investigating FIFA over its 2026 World Cup ticketing practices. They issued a subpoena to the soccer governing body on Wednesday concerning matches taking place at a New Jersey stadium. For the first time during a World Cup, FIFA is using dynamic ticket pricing, meaning ticket prices are adjusted on demand. The Attorneys General accused the organization of artificially inflating the prices, as well as misleading fans over seat locations. Coming up on Day 6, disciplined, innovative, and always fresh. Sonny Rollins, master of the tenor sax, remembered.
22: A grand master of American music.
20: Ottawa is calling for an investigation into the treatment of a dozen Canadians detained by Israel last week. The Canadians were on board a flotilla headed toward Gaza when Israeli forces intercepted the fleet on international waters. The incident sparked a global backlash when Israeli National Security Minister Itamar Ben-Gvir published a video with the detained activists. The video shows the minister taunting the activists who are kneeling in rows with their hands zip-tied behind their backs. Ihab Lotaif was one of the Canadians taking part in the flotilla. He's an activist and an IT manager at McGill University. Ihab returned to Montreal last Saturday, where he was greeted by a small crowd at the airport to welcome him home. Ihab, good morning. Welcome to Day 6.
0: Good morning.
5: You've been through a lot these last couple of weeks. How does it feel to be back in Montreal now?
0: It truly feels good to be back in Montreal, but not that everything is all of a sudden behind me, because I guess what happened will be with me for a long, long time.
5: What do you remember about the moment when the flotilla was intercepted?
0: Well, the beginning of the interception was typical military attack on a small boat by commandos on an armed Zodiac asked us to slow down our boat in international waters. And they were strict and firm and, I would say, efficient. But there was no sign of abuse, if I would say, at that stage of the attack.
5: After that, you were detained for several days in various locations. Can you describe what happened during your detention?
0: Well, I mean, if I tell you the whole story, it will take half an hour, and I'm sure we don't have that much time. But we were taken from our boat to a container ship that is converted into a floating prison, very harsh conditions. As soon as we were put on that ship, the abuse started. Strip searches, beating without a reason, taking all our belongings, breaking people's glasses. And then the last day on the boat, they put us in an uncomfortable position under the sun, playing the Israeli national anthem over and over and over again. I personally was stabbed in the hand by one of the soldiers in that setting. And throughout those 36 hours on the boat, people were rubber bulleted, sound grenades all the time. So it was really, really, really a punishment more than anything.
5: During this time, were you able to communicate with the people that were holding you, or did they communicate with you? What kind of exchanges were there?
0: Communication were mostly one-way communications, giving orders. In my case, a unique case in the boat I was on is that they asked if anybody speaks Arabic because they wanted to give orders to the prisoners, and they asked me to translate. So I was put in charge of basically giving the instructions to the prisoners. And when I overstepped my role and started helping people by giving some water or something while I was doing that, that's what led to the stabbing that I was subjected to.
5: After you disembarked from the ship, you were also held in Israel. Can you describe what happened to you there in the prison?
0: That Wednesday was a Wednesday from hell that never ended, because after we got off the boat, they put us again in the same uncomfortable position, face down on your knees on gravelly ground, and they did another strip search, and then you're going to go to a place where you're going to be handcuffed, and your feet were shackled, and you'd be taken to the bus that would take you to prison. And that is the point where, strangely enough, the soldier that was supposed to handcuff me realized that my hand is bleeding. So it is him that's 4 or 5 hours after the stabbing that asked that my hand be wrapped. And it wasn't really treated. They poured some alcohol on it and put some gauze on it. And that was the only treatment I received till I was released in Turkey and sent to the hospital in Turkey.
5: Did you believe during the time of this detention that you would be released? Did you have any sense of the timeline of what that release would be?
0: No idea about the timeline, because we were stripped from all and every device that can keep us in. We're using the sun. We were basically back to like a few centuries ago. We only had the sun and the stars to know when or even where more or less we were at. So no, but we were still certain that we would be released. But what was on our mind all that time, at least myself, is what about the Palestinians who live much worse than what we lived through for 3.5 days, but they have no end in sight. I also hoped that the Canadian government will stand up for me before and during, which did not happen, or there's no proof whatsoever that it happened. And I'm not regretting what happened to me, because we went there knowing that Israel is getting more and more of a rogue operation than the year before, than the month before. We knew that.
5: Well, you just expressed dissatisfaction with the Canadian reaction, but Canada's Prime Minister Mark Carney has condemned how you and other activists were treated on the flotilla, and other government officials are calling for an inquiry. Why are you not pleased with the Canadian response?
0: Because it's clear that with Israel, no condemnation is making any difference. Anybody that condemns Israel in any way, soft or hard, becomes just simply driven by anti-Semitism and is brushed away. We need real effective actions with Israel. If we really respect human rights and believe that the Palestinian people, not the few people that were held on the flotilla, if we believe that the Palestinian people are humans and deserve justice.
5: Israel's Prime Minister Benjamin Netanyahu made a statement saying that Minister Ben-Gvir's actions when he taunted some prisoners, and you were not among those prisoners, were not in line with Israel's values and norms. What do you make of that statement?
0: A lie. What happened to us, I believe, is exactly what Israel wanted to do with us. The story is not really us. The story is what's happening to the Palestinian. And for some reason, they think that that can be hidden from the world by silencing voices of dissent. So there is nothing strange, and there is no reason for anybody to believe that those are not what Israel wants to do.
5: Having been on the flotilla, been intercepted in international waters, and then held for 3.5 days, would you do this again?
0: Well, to be honest, I did this before 15 years ago. I was much younger when I was asked, am I going to do this again? I said I would.

0: where actually the killings in Gaza did not end, the situation in the West Bank did not end, the second-class citizenship of Palestinian-Israeli citizens did not end. So what we did is maybe try to shed a small light so that the world would not totally forget these atrocities.
1: Yep, thank you very much for being with us.
0: Thank you for having me.
1: Ihab Lotaif is an activist and IT manager at McGill University. He was one of a dozen Canadian activists detained by Israel last week while taking part in a flotilla headed to Gaza.

0: It was inspiring. You know, when I met him, I was 16 and I was already devoted myself to the path of the music and pursuing it and very much learning. I mean, I was very much fledgling when I first met him, but watching him was a validation and an inspiration. He gave me something to aspire to, a lifelong, like a view of someone who was successful in their devotion to the music and just inspired me to follow suit.
1: That's jazz guitarist, bandleader, and educator Bobby Broom. He's talking about his one-time mentor and bandmate, Sonny Rollins. That's Sonny Rollins on sax in the background. It's his song called Blue Seven. Rollins was a giant in the world of jazz. He helped transform and popularize it. And Sonny Rollins died on Monday in Woodstock, New York. He was 95. Rollins grew up in Harlem. There's a famous photograph entitled A Great Day in Harlem. It was taken in August of 1958. It features 57 famous jazz musicians standing on the steps of a brownstone. It includes Dizzy Gillespie, Count Basie, Thelonious Monk, Charlie Mingus. Sonny Rollins was the last surviving member in that photo.
0: A grand master of American music. A soldier of the art form of improvised American music that some people call jazz. Someone who devoted his life to music and sharing his vision of music with the world.
1: Those are just a few of the reasons why Bobby Broom and millions of others will remember Sonny Rollins as one of the greatest jazz saxophone players of all time. Like Rollins, Bobby started young, playing guitar in jazz clubs around New York when he was just a teenager. Eventually, he met and auditioned for Sonny Rollins, but he couldn't tour with him because Bobby was still in high school. But then Bobby heard on the radio that Sonny Rollins was coming back to New York to play at Carnegie Hall. Bobby thought he might be able to get tickets and go with his parents. And that's when his phone rang.
0: Boy, it's so long ago and still so vivid in my mind, sitting at my desk in my room and my mom. Well, the phone rang and I had a phone on my desk, but I didn't answer it because I was doing my homework. And my mother comes to the door and says, there's a phone. And I said, yeah, I hear it. I said, I'm doing my homework. She says, no, I think you might want to get that. So he was on the other line, and this was after he had invited me on tour about 6 months prior to that. And I thought he was just calling to check on me and say hello, but no, he asked if I could do this concert date with him at Carnegie Hall, and just knocked my socks off, so to speak. I mean, I just heard the ad that morning or the morning prior on the radio.

0: radio about the show and thought, oh, you know, I'm going to get to go because I know him now. So, you know, probably go backstage and the whole thing. It was an incredible, that whole experience with him at that time was surreal and still is like a hard to believe that it happened, but it did.
1: As an adult, Bobby toured with Rollins starting in the 80s. And earlier this month, he released an album that's a tribute to Sonny Rollins. It's called Notes of Thanks.
0: Yeah, I had been thinking for at least a year, if not more, about wanting to do a recording in thanks to Sonny. And it was a thank you in a way that, you know, it's hard to express in words because it's so complete and so broad. I wouldn't know where to begin. I was happy to hear that he heard a song from it and approved. One of the biggest, my biggest concerns was to do it so that he would know that I did it, you know, to do it while he was still here. I don't want to get choked up here, but I don't know what the word is, significant beyond that it, here it is right now, and it's been out for, you know, what is this, still May. Yeah, it was released on May 1st or so, right? Yeah, so, wow.
1: The first cut on his tribute album is the theme song Sonny Rollins composed for the classic Michael Caine film, Alfie.
0: I feel like of his many more well-known tunes, that is one that is maybe a little off to the side, but not really. And in a strange way, also very much a signature song of his. It really embodies to me his swagger, his countenance musically and physically, and you know, his rhythm, his pace, you know, his gait. That melody really depicts him well.
1: For Sonny Rollins, music was like a language. It was how he expressed himself, and he was one of the greats.
0: It's so hard to describe music in words, but if you could, it would be something that Sonny Rollins would say. I don't know if that makes sense. Sonny Rollins says it in music. He describes it musically as clearly as anyone can in words ever.
1: Bobby Broom is a jazz guitarist who played with Sonny Rollins for many years. His new tribute album is called Notes of Thanks. Sonny Rollins died on Monday. He was 95. Coming up on Day 6, a new voice in Canadian comedy performing in her second language, Scarlett Chen, on jokes that don't get lost in translation.
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3: Lettuce, mayo, pickle, ketchup. It's okay if I don't want that impossible.
1: Pretty catchy ad, might even make you a bit peckish. But if you're in Amsterdam, you won't see that smoky flame-broiled Whopper on any billboard or bus shelter. That's because earlier this month, Amsterdam became the world's first capital city to ban public ads for products linked to high carbon emissions. You won't see ads for flights or cruises, gas-powered cars, burgers, or any other meat. Here in Canada, we have the Competition Act with its anti-greenwashing provisions, and some cities like Montreal and Toronto have taken steps to reduce misleading claims from oil and gas companies in their transit ads. But no Canadian city has gone as far as Amsterdam. Jan Willem Bolderdijk is a professor of sustainability and marketing at the University of Amsterdam, and he is one of the social scientists who advised the city on this new legislation. Jan Willem, welcome to Day 6.
4: Thank you.
1: You were one of the advisors on this legislation. What do you imagine removing these kinds of ads is going to accomplish?
4: Well, I guess the first thing to take away is that there's a big misunderstanding that that advertising leads to impulsive purchases, and that's the main effect of advertising. And actually what advertising does is actually create desires, and it creates social norms. So it's actually all these advertisements over time that accumulate that in total has an effect on social norms. So that means through regulation, removing ads will not immediately have an effect on behavior. At the same time, without doing something about ads, other measures are likely going to be less effective.
1: So how has the industry responded to the ad ban? Is there pushback from tourism or agriculture or fast food industries that their products are no longer permitted to be advertised in the public sphere?
4: Yeah, so there was a lawsuit in The Hague, and there was pushback from basically the travel industry. And basically in the lawsuit, the judge ruled, well, yes, there's going to be some commercial losses, but it doesn't counteract the societal gain of, well, no longer having these ads in the public sphere.
1: How will you know that behavior has changed and that social norms are adjusting?
4: So basically my answer is it's really hard to tell in a way, because people's everyday decisions are influenced by so many, many different factors that just sort of temporarily removing or locally removing some of these advertisements is likely not going to have an immediate impact on consumption. You need multiple interventions at the same time. And some interventions in themselves are not sufficient to trigger behavior change. But without this intervention, other interventions don't have an impact. Like, this is kind of like, as a scientist, right, we're really trained to think in terms of we need to have like hard evidence. And how do we get that hard evidence in randomized controlled trials where you have cause and effect and you isolate sort of the influence of intervention? And from that perspective, it's a really obvious question to ask, if you stop advertising, do you see an effect on consumption? But it's also kind of illustrates the limitations of thinking in these relatively simple cause and effect relationships. Because in the real world, it's often really a mix of all kinds of things that play out at the same time that ultimately lead to behavior change.
1: I'm just imagining that some people would see this as a form of social engineering. I mean, who decides what a social norm is and who decides what sustainability means in terms of whether a product is contributing to social ills?
4: Yeah, no, so that's I think a good question. In the end, I guess that's why we have a sort of we do this in a democratic process, right? So politicians get this information. The role that we have as scientists is just answering. Basically, the question I got is, well, will limiting fossil ads have an influence on social norms? And the answer is yes. In the end, it's up to the politician in a democratic process to decide, well, given these effects, do we want to do something about this?
1: It's pretty recent that here in North America, smoking was banned in certain public places. And when that happened, there was an enormous pushback. There were people who believed that their businesses would fail as a result of this and that they weren't going to be offering consumers what they wanted. What's been the response in Amsterdam to this ban? How have people there responded? Has anyone even noticed?
4: So I don't know if research particularly looking at the reactions in Amsterdam. We have done research in Europe-wide, and basically we asked citizens in 13 European countries, what would you think about having an EU-wide ban on what we call fossil advertisement? And if you just ask people in surveys, a surprising amount of people basically says, well, yes, I would actually support this. And what we found is that the number of supporters is almost twice as big as the number of opponents of restrictions on fossil advertising on a European level.
1: What does that tell you? And what does it make you think about the advertising industry and the people who are the clients?
4: Well, sort of my thoughts sort of when I saw this result was more on like what explains this relatively high percentage of people in the population supporting this ban on advertising of fossil products. Because in a way, like a lot of policies target individuals, target citizens. And often we see there's relatively little support for these types of measures. But this is different, right? This, in a way, it doesn't limit people's autonomy to book a flight or eat meat or do whatever. Uh-huh. This is really targeted at companies that promote these types of services and products to people, often without people asking for these types of promotion. I guess one another interesting thought is, this is sort of other people's thinking that I'm not just channeling. But even if you think about like who ends up paying for advertisements, right? We have this idea that sort of, well, companies pay for advertising. Yeah, but companies, of course, need to make money on what they're doing. So in a way, it's consumers indirectly paying for the advertising that they're exposed to without asking for it, right? So in a way, sort of, even if you think about like which side to be better off and would markets function better, I think there's an interesting, at least, debate to be had on who's really benefiting from these advertisements in the end.
5: So this is a ban that applies to the public space. These are public ads that are being limited. Anyone, though, can still see or hear commercials for these products that have been limited by, say, going on their phone. So why is a ban like this still worthwhile when these other avenues for promotion are still available?
4: Yeah, so I completely agree. Of course, it's an illusion to think that, let's say, in the many channels, people get advertised, get exposed to advertising that only limited it locally is going to have a major effect. But at the same time, yeah, that's always the case when you start with measures, right? So if you can't get it right in one go, that doesn't mean you can't start somewhere. Mm-hmm. And I guess what happens is that through this local ban in the public space, it actually spirals into a much bigger discussion about, like, should we also do this in other places? And perhaps even more fundamentally, why do we still have advertising at all?
5: Well, the reason why we have advertising is because the private sector demands it. It's one of the ways that they create competition. And that's probably part of the reason why capitalism works.
4: Well, so this is like some people have been saying, and this is relatively a new insight for me as well. Some people have been saying, in a way, you could even argue that advertising is anti-capitalistic. And what they mean with this is, let's say 100 years ago, advertising would be very useful to society because it would allow consumers to find the products and services that would cater to their needs. But nowadays, you don't necessarily need advertising to find the stuff that you want and matches your needs because, for instance, through internet, word of mouth, there's many, many different channels how you can basically cater to your needs. And that actually means, what does advertising then do in this age? And then some people have been saying, well, the main goal of advertising now is basically to protect existing market share. Mm-hmm. So that means if you're already a big brand, you can spend a lot of money through advertising, making sure that you get so much attention that small new parties entering the market don't even get a chance. Mm. So in a way, some people have been saying, well, if we had limited advertising, startups and new brands basically have a bigger chance of entering the market, and it would actually improve market functioning.
5: Well, this isn't the only intervention of its kind, and Amsterdam is not the only city in the Netherlands doing this. And there's a lot of uptake, as you've pointed out, across the EU in different sectors. But knowing what you know about North America, do you think these kinds of bans would work here?
4: So I've studied how this works in a Dutch context and how people look at this from a European perspective. Honestly, I'm not sure how it would play out in the North American context. I guess the culture is very different. There's many, many differences. I guess if one takeaway from all this is, as human species, we tend to repeat whatever we've done in the past and just take it for granted and just take things as the natural way of life, right? And just having this discussion and just reflecting on, do we actually want our society to be saturated by ads? In and of itself, I think is a really worthwhile discussion. And whether or not it has the same effect in the North America as in Europe, I don't know. But at least it's something you can talk about rather than just assuming it's a natural law.
5: Jan Willem Bolderdijk, thank you very much for being with us.
4: You're welcome.
5: Jan Willem Bolderdijk is a sustainability and marketing professor at the University of Amsterdam.

0: I have never done stand-up, but one thing I know about it, it takes guts, especially if you're doing it in your second language, like comedian and Canadian newcomer Scarlett Chen.
1: I moved here 3 years ago, but the reason is I met a sweet comedian in China. After years living in Beijing, and we decided it's my turn to experience some racism.
0: Before that move, Scarlett was a successful screenwriter and director in Beijing. She discovered stand-up in 2022, a couple of years after relocating to Gabriola Island, which is a beautiful rural BC community near Nanaimo. This weekend, Scarlett is performing her first ever solo show at Vancouver's Revolver Festival. It's called Citizen Chen, and she's here now to tell me about it. Scarlett, hi, welcome to Day 6.
2: Thank you, Brent. Thanks for having me.
0: The tagline of your show is, she's Chinese, she's Canadian, she's confused. What are you confused about?
2: Everything. Yeah, as a newcomer and as an immigrant and also non-native English speaker, there are a lot that I try to understand.
0: Well, you're from a pretty big city. I've been to Beijing, and it's incredible. 22 million people live there.
2: Yeah.
0: And now you live on Gabriola Island.
2: They're saying that at certain age, you should cut some people out of your life. Cut a lot. But I do sometimes miss that kind of crowd.
0: Right.
2: And then I would go to the grocery store.
0: Yeah.
2: I would just, press myself against somebody. Yeah.
0: Yeah, there are laws against that.
2: Yeah, it's from 22 million people to 4,000.
0: Wow.
2: So that's pretty big jump.
0: How jarring was that?
2: It's super jarring. I guess it's from a huge jar to a small jar.
0: On the jar scale, it rates really highly.
2: Yeah, I moved to Gabriola 2020. And for several months, the only person that I talk to, like most of the day, is my husband. And to a point that I suddenly realized, I need to talk to people.
0: Yeah.
2: And then I start calling my friends and then this thing developed into eventually I start talking on stage.
0: you kind of stumbled into stand-up comedy by mistake.
2: Yes.
0: How familiar were you with stand-up before you moved to Canada?
2: I love watching stand-up comedy, like those mm-hmm. video clips on YouTube or on, I actually went to one. Show in Beijing. Like, that's my whole knowledge or whatever you call it. And I love that. I love this kind of art form, but I never thought I could do it because I thought they're like so smart. They're so funny and they can just quickly throw things on stage. That's what I thought about stand-up comedy. They're just really fast, quick wit. I don't have it. So until after I moved to Gabriola and I saw this comedy workshop advertisement, mm-hmm. and I thought it was about like maybe a screenplay or a novel, because I was working on a comedy screenplay at the moment. Mm-hmm. And then I showed up and the teacher just started talking about how to hold a microphone. And where to stand in the light. And during the workshop, the teacher had us do some exercise, not writing jokes even, just write about our life. Mm-hmm. And he also gave us everybody 1 minute to talk into microphone in front of everybody. And I remember I was shaking because I've never done any public speaking before.
0: Right.
2: I'm mostly behind the scene, behind the camera, screenwriting. Mm-hmm. I directed before. It's different. that standing on a stage talking to four room of strangers and make them laugh.
0: In your second language. But here's the thing. You have a viewpoint. And it makes me think of a comedian like Zarna Garg, who is an Indian comedian. And her viewpoint is about, you know, her experience.
2: Yeah.
0: And you definitely have that as somebody who immigrated from an urban area to rural Canada. So your show is kind of about that wild ride of moving from China to Canada. What was it about stand-up that allowed you to process that experience on stage and, you know, make it identifiable for people who are watching you?
2: Basically, I tell the truth and people just laugh. So, yeah, because I think my strong suit is writing stories, because that's my training.
0: Let's talk about, you said one of the biggest adjustments that you faced in moving to Canada was the shift away from your native language, which is Mandarin.
2: Yes.
0: What has that been like for you? And when you do stand up, do you think about, how would I do this in Mandarin? Would it work the same? Is the language going to be conducive to the joke?
2: I think because I learned stand up in English from zero and start in English, my mind, when I approach something, that I would go to English first.
0: Yeah.
2: Until I hit something that, oh, I don't know how to say it. Mm. I used to translate screenplays from Chinese to English or English to Chinese, and some of them are comedy. And our clients like, oh, can you make it funny?
0: Yeah.
2: Because there are like embedded jokes there that direct translate most of the time doesn't work.
0: You ran a 6-week comedy workshop for immigrant youth in Nanaimo. What was it like to help those kids find their voices?
2: Yeah, I co-ran with my friend Sid Bozell. It was an amazing experience for me, because at the first class, I saw them like not really interested, you know, teenagers, because the kids are like from 9 years old to 19. That's a big like variation. And some of the kids just arrived in Canada a month ago. Mm. And some of them like probably a couple of years, that's it.
0: Mm-hmm.
2: So all of them, English is not their native language. And so like the first class, I really having trouble to get them paying attention to what we're doing. But at the end, they're like, they wrote their jokes, making fun of their school lunch and their siblings.
0: Yeah.
2: And they fight for the microphone time, that they fight for the stage time. They want to come the second time, third time. Oh, I got another one. I remember one kid, he didn't say any word, you know, at the first couple of weeks. And that at the end, he is so funny. He's so brilliant. So this transformation, I see myself, because that's what I went through, from getting stumbled into the on the stage and then starting like getting open up and start getting more comfortable talking to people. Not like, this is not me 4 years ago. Like, this is not like, I wasn't really comfortable to talk to people. And I was afraid of making grammar error,
0: right.
2: That kind of thing. So I saw that in those kids in 6 weeks.
0: Yeah.
2: And I hope that they get this out of the comedy workshop, then they can get more comfortable living in this world, like living in this new life.
0: Yeah, it sounds like they lit right up.
2: Yes, that's why like I hope this stand-up comedy workshop could be, you know, done more for immigrants, like youth, teenagers, or adults.
0: Get in on it.
2: Yes, exactly.
0: What's next for you, Scarlett, after this weekend's run of shows? What's next?
2: Okay, yes. After the shows on weekend, I will be working, perfecting the show, and because I'm going to Edinburgh in August for Edinburgh Fringe.
0: Fun.
2: And there will be 24 shows, like doing it every day. So that will be a big challenge for me. I have never done that before.
0: You're going to have fun. Listen, it was really great to meet you. Thank you very much for spending time with us.
2: Thank you so much, Brent. Thank you for having me.
0: Scarlett Chen is a screenwriter and stand-up comedian from Gabriola Island, BC. Her latest show, Citizen Chen, will be at Vancouver's Revolver Festival this weekend and later this summer at the Edinburgh Fringe Festival.
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4: Rip from the headlines.
0: And here we go. It's Rift from the Headlines, our weekly quiz. Three rifts linked by one story in the news. If you guess the story that links the rifts, you could win a Day 6 tote bag. First, here's a recap. This is last week's clue.
5: Someone calling

Dua Lipa with End of an Era, Nat King Cole and The Late Late Show, and Alice Cooper with Steven, and Skip Carrick of Oakville, Ontario, correctly guessed the headline we were looking for. Stephen Colbert's final late show marks the end of an era. Congratulations, Skip. A Day 6 tote bag will be on its way to you soon. Now, here's this week's clue.

0: 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The prize is a Day 6 tote bag. 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
0: Coming up next, it's Because News with Gavin Crawford. And later today, stay tuned for Just Asking with Saroja Coelho. And that's our show for this week. Day 6 was produced by Lori Allen, Annie Bender, Sarah Melton, and Pedro Sanchez. Our intern is Addie Tiller. Our senior producer was Michelle Parisi. And I'm Brent Bambury. It's 8 days to the French Open men's final, 6 days to World Environment Day, and 7 days till we meet again on Day 6.
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5: 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And on demand on CBC Listen. When thieves broke into the Louvre with a ladder, the ladder company quickly produced a tongue-in-cheek ad. Terry O'Reilly examines marketing newsjacking on Under the Influence in half an hour. But up next, Gavin Crawford welcomes Marta Chavez, James Hartnett, and Carly Thorne to Because News, after the news. And Carly.
7: This is CBC News. Good morning, it's 11 o'clock. I'm Rowan Kennedy with your CBC News from Montreal. Hydro-Québec is working to get about 50,000 Quebecers out of the dark. More than 70,000 people lost power last night due to weather conditions. Some regions saw wind gusts up to 80 kilometers per hour and freezing rain. The Outaouais is the hardest hit, followed by Montreal and the Laurentians. Utility says it's prioritizing the downed power lines affecting the most people first. In other news, Montreal's increasing the budget for its municipal housing authority by $3 million over the next 3 years. City says funding will help prevent Montrealers from ending up on the streets on July 1st. Money will strengthen relocation services, expand temporary accommodation. Mayor Soraya Martinez-Ferrada says the measures will help make a difference year-round.
8: I think the face of homelessness has changed, and the pressure that gives us as an administration, as a city, is that we have to find many measures that will respond to the clientele that has changed. Measures that we will put in place will also help through the year in order to make sure that nobody's falling through the cracks.
7: Martinez Ferrada urging tenants who are at risk of losing their homes to seek assistance. Last year, the city provided emergency assistance to nearly 2,000 households. In Laos, looking at international news, this morning, 4 miners freed themselves after being trapped inside a flooded cave for 10 days. Miners were able to navigate their way out on their own after rescue operations pumped some of the water out. Now, in a video posted on Facebook, rescue teams can be seen breaking into cheers as the miners emerged from the ground, covered in mud and geared with headlamps. They were then given first aid, and rescue operations continue, though, searching for 2 people still missing. The head of the World Health Organization is now in the epicenter of a staggering Ebola outbreak at the Democratic Republic of the Congo. Dr. Tedros Adhanom Ghebreyesus arrived in Bunia this morning as the total suspected cases officially spiked past 1,000. Rife strain of the disease carries a 50% fatality rate, and the World Health Organization warns the virus is now spreading faster than the emergency response. And finally, the Montreal Victoires are taking a victory lap with the Walter Kapp team marching through the streets today after winning his trophy last week. Quibina Oduro joins me live from the Quartier des Spectacles, where hundreds have gathered for the festivities. Quibina, people are celebrating the historic win for women's hockey in Canada.
9: Rowan, it's a big party over here. There's thousands of people here with their signs saying that they love the Victoire. I've been talking to fans all morning. A lot of them are saying that this is a monumental moment for women's hockey and for the league, and they are very excited and happy that the Walter Cup is finally in Montreal and in Canada for the first time. Right now, I'm looking at St. Urban Street, where you can see that there is a flock of thousands of people walking up the street to get here so that they can meet the players. The players should be arriving soon on a double-decker bus with the trophy, and fans here are just really excited that the Walter Cup is finally in Canada. Rowan?
7: Quibina Oduro reporting live for us. And a beloved spot where Montrealers have been able to grab a falafel or shawarma for generations, celebrating a milestone, Boustan turning 40. The restaurant offers Lebanese food on the go, popular with workers on their lunch breaks, students, as well as late club night goers. And that restaurant on Crescent Street, one of the first with photos as well of the Stanley Cup winners among Grey Cup winners as well, celebrating 40 years in business this weekend. And that was your CBC News. For more news, you can always go to cbc.ca/Montreal.

0: Taking a look at your Environment Canada weather forecast now. Looking at Montreal, a mix of sun and cloud and windy, the high 18, partly cloudy tonight, low 10. For Quebec City today, a mix of sun and cloud, the high 17. Tonight, a chance of showers and the low plus 5 there. In Sherbrooke, becoming a mix of sun and cloud this afternoon, but not before it's a little cloudy. The high is 15 and windy. Tonight, partly cloudy, the low plus 3 with a risk of frost in effect. Finally, Gaspé today, mix of sun and cloud, the high 12. Tonight, partly cloudy, low 0.
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3: Welcome to Because News, Canada's funniest news quiz. I am Gavin Crawford. These three just flew back from Don Jr.'s wedding, and boy, was his dad not there. Let's welcome this week's panel. In the first chair, they call her Canada's El Nino because she's super hot and makes people very uncomfortable. Turn up the temperature for Martha Chavez. In the middle chair, he just heard Ottawa is buying surveillance planes from Sweden, so he's decided to head there with an Allen key. Ready to put it all together, it's James Hartnett.
4: Yay! Thanks for having me, Gavin.
3: And finally, she is going to miss Stephen Guilbeau this summer, but not as much as she'll miss breathable air from the Girl Historian podcast, it's Carly Thorne. Yay,
5: that's true. Asthma.
3: All right, panel, are you ready to make some games out of the news?
6: Yes.
5: Yes.
4: Yes.
3: So definitive. Then let's begin.
7: Here we go.
5: Yeah.
3: All right, panel, get ready for something we call Headline Hacker. This is where I take a major news story and hack the headline into a new form entirely. This week, I have hacked the headline into a dramatic soliloquy. Have a listen to this speech from Canadian Shakespeare Theatre and try to suss out the news story hidden within. To be or not to be? That is the question. Unless it is nobler in the mind to ask if one should ask the question of being or not being, which would thus make that the question. Yet, having asked the question, questioning the question of our being or not being, do we then pursue forthwith the question of to be or not to be, which is, in fact, the question. Once the question questioning the question has at last been questioned. Right? All right, panel, you heard that moving speech from Canadian Shakespeare Theatre. What news? What news through yonder news feed broke?
8: Was that Keanu Reeves doing Hamlet? He's back?
3: Yes. Keanu Reeves is back doing Hamlet. That is a good guess, but incorrect.
5: Is it that Stratford, Ontario wants to secede from the rest of the nation?
3: You're in the ballpark. You must know the correct answer.
5: It's about Alberta having a referendum.
3: The Edmonton Sun headline reads, Alberta Premier announces referendum to stay in Canada or to have another referendum. Alberta Premier Danielle Smith announced she is adding a separation question to the upcoming Alberta referendum ballot in October. But a poll out this week found the question to be somewhat lacking. A CBC headline reads, some Albertans find separation referendum question confusing. Before we dig into it, can anyone tell me what is the question?
9: Well, she found a lot of roadblocks for the actual question. Do you want to stay in Canada or you want to leave? So now she wants to ask if they want to be asked if they want to stay in Canada or they want to leave. It's like when you're a teenager, you're running away from the house, but you're not really. You just tell your mother, you want me to leave the house? And you don't want her to say yes.
3: It does smack a lot of, like, what would you say if I said, I liked you?
10: Would that be crazy?
8: Maybe is an option, right?
3: Yeah.
8: Like, you can say maybe. It is kind of flirting.
3: The actual question is, Should Alberta remain a province of Canada, or should the government of Alberta commence the legal process required under the Canadian Constitution to hold a binding provincial referendum on whether or not Alberta should separate from Canada?
5: We don't have one editor in all of Alberta. We can cut that down a bit.
9: She's kind of like asking permission. Do you give me permission to break your country? That would be more direct. Mm-hmm.
3: After lowering the threshold for citizen-led referendum petitions, ignoring the judge's decision that First Nations need to be consulted, and cozying up to the folks at Mar-a-Lago, Danielle Smith says she is committed to Alberta remaining in Canada.
9: Yeah. Where did I hear that with other words? I will never have a war with Iran.
3: That might be the best Trump I've ever heard.
5: Need to get SNL on the horn.
3: Yeah. Yeah.
9: Like get them on the horn with a Spanish accent to spite him.
3: Oh, he would hate that.
5: That would be great. Yeah.
3: You're like a nasty woman and a bad hombre.
9: Yes.
3: Panel, if, as she says, Danielle Smith is so keen to remain in Canada, why does she say she was so compelled to then add this question to the referendum ballot?
5: Well, she wished upon a monkey's paw to be the premier of Alberta. And now these are the consequences of her. This is, you know,
9: yeah,
5: the monkey's paw.
3: Well, for Smith's part, she claims this is very necessary because she has a mandate. Here is Danielle Smith.
2: We've had 700,000 people who've asked to have the question of whether to remain in Canada or leave Canada. And so I'm following our law.
3: That sounds very good. But some are saying the premier's math is not exactly mathing on that. What is the problem with the 700,000 number?
9: That they are all bots on Facebook.
3: Yeah. No. The problem people are saying is that it's actually from two different petitions. She is including 400,000 signatures from the Forever Canada petition, which was aimed to basically head off a referendum. Mm. So to lump them together, some people are saying...
5: Not quite.
8: Some are saying...
3: some people say...
8: Not super accurate. Mm.
3: But hey, why get bogged down in the facts?
5: No.
3: For now, it's on like Donkey Kong. Reacting to the news, Prime Minister Mark Carney used a phrase that seemed to come sort of out of a Kenny Rogers song. How did he refer to Danielle Smith's move?
5: Like an island in the stream featuring Dolly Parton.
9: Oil in the streams, this is what we have. Pipelines we will build, so you worry not. Stay here with me, vive le Canada, and we rely on each other. Ha ha.
8: That's good.
3: I would enjoy Mark Carney singing that. I'm not gonna lie.
9: Listen, I wanted to be a singer, but look with that. I am a little bit like Robert Kennedy Jr.
8: I have a different spin
3: James,
8: on it.
3: James, yes, what did Carney say?
8: I think he went, "Lady, I'm your knight in shining armor, and I love you." I think they're in love.
5: Whoa.
8: I think Carney and Danielle have a Jim and Pam thing going on. And I think Justin's Michael Scott.
5: Whoa.
8: Justin Trudeau.
9: Maybe it was you gotta know when to hold it.
8: Yeah.
9: No one to fold.
3: That is the song. He sort of referenced the gambler in a way. The Reuters headline reads, Carney says Alberta vote on separation could become dangerous bluff.
5: Oh.
3: A dangerous bluff. In his comments, the Prime Minister recalled another dangerous bluff. What did he liken the Alberta referendum to?
5: Maybe it's when Mark Carney bluffed and convinced us all that he cared about the environment.
9: Oh, yeah.
3: That was not the dangerous bluff I was looking for. Martha, what dangerous bluff?
9: He compared it to Brexit.
3: You're correct for the point. It was Brexit. Here is Mark Carney.
4: I saw firsthand what happened in the United Kingdom when the view was vote for this, it'll be soft, and then we'll negotiate, etc. And they're still 10 years later trying to undo what people didn't think they were voting for, but what they ended up having.
3: Saying it might be a real be careful what you wish for situation.
5: Yeah. Mm.
3: Just days after announcing the referendum, Danielle Smith hosted 2 days of meetings with her fellow Western premiers in Kananaskis, Alberta. How did BC Premier David Eby describe being in one room for 2 days?
6: 2 days, one room. Who will be voted out tonight? Welcome. Welcome to Western Canadian Traitors.
10: I would watch that. I would watch that.
3: Very good. Carly, do you know how he described being in the room?
10: Yes, he said it was like being in Jigsaw's basement, but the only two options were either cut off your hand with a saw or build a pipeline.
3: The headline from CTV Vancouver is totally awkward. EB says Western Premier's meeting undermined by Alberta separatism. After the premier got this separation ball rolling, she then told her fellow premiers at the conference they must exercise a spirit of collaboration. And then she also said this.
2: I've been very supportive of all of the projects in British Columbia. I mean, let's remember, these ports are not British Columbia's ports. They're Canada's ports. And in being Canada's ports, that means there are ports too.
10: Oh,
8: you don't get, if you break up, you don't get to share the cat. You know what I mean? It's it's our cat.
3: Yeah, it's that old song. These ports are our ports. These ports aren't your ports.
9: They will never separate.
3: I don't think so, but you know.
9: No. I lived through two referendums in Quebec, or referendi. And I say, even if they wanted, ultimately, you still want your health care.
8: Do Quebec separatists and Alberta separatists like get lunch?
9: No,
10: they really don't like them because a lot of the Quebec separatism is about like a unique culture and language rights, and Alberta separatism is not that. So they're like, well, you're not like us. We have a unique culture. You're kind of mad.
9: Je me souviens.
10: Yeah.
9: Yes.
3: But to be fair, having sort of spent time in both provinces, my dad gets mad when I say this, but sometimes I'm just like, Dad, you sound exactly like a Quebecer right now.
9: Yeah.
3: Like there is a lot of similarities between that sort of the people that are very fervent of like, like a bunch of kids and every kid thinks, you know, that the dad's giving the other kid all the money. And they're like, why are you taking my money?
10: Yeah.
3: Like Quebec thinks they're paying for everything. Alberta thinks they're paying for everything.
10: And Ontario knows they're not paying for anything.
3: And Ontario's just busy trying to build more casinos. Yeah.
1: There's good news, there's bad news, and there's because news. Until
3: I die. I'm Gavin Crawford. This week, I'm joined by Martha Chavez, Carly Thorne, and James Hartnett. If you haven't gotten your fill of evil men in the news, check out the Evil Men podcast with James. Big news out of the Vatican this week, panel. Pope Leo has released his first encyclical. Quick point off the top. What's an encyclical?
10: Bicycle made out of encyclopedias.
3: Would ride. James, what's an encyclical?
8: Is it sort of a savage diss track, but for popes?
3: It's all about J.D. Vance.
8: Yeah.
9: Yes.
3: I mean, in a way, it is a diss track for popes. Martha?
9: So an encyclical is an email, like a group chat, let's say, from the Pope. That's what it is.
3: Okay.
9: Like he says, I know everything, and this is another thing that I know, and you have to listen to it. Mm.
3: I will give you a point for that. An encyclical is an official letter written by the Pope that addresses moral or cultural issues. Up until now, most popes shared their encyclicals with their bishops who would study them and share them throughout the church. Pope Leo decided to go a different way. How did this pope share the encyclical?
10: On his YouTube channel. Like and subscribe for more Pope thoughts. THOTS.
3: Smash that like button.
10: Make sure to smash that like button, Catholics. God can feel it up in heaven.
3: Martha?
9: Like he's from South Chicago. Right, so he just had like a huge turntable.
3: He just wrapped it out.
10: Do that.
3: He actually chose to read it aloud himself at the Vatican, which is unusual. He's presenting it himself. He titled his encyclical Magnificent Humanity. The Holy Father called for more oversight of AI to ensure ethical and responsible use.
9: And did he write it in the computer?
3: There's no way to know. The headline from Time Magazine reads, Pope Leo uses first major papal text to warn about the dangers of AI. In fact, he deliberately chose some strong language to express how AI should be handled. What strong words did he use?
8: Well, like Martha said, he's from Chicago, so he was kind of like, AI is worse than the 2024 White Sox and Steve Bartman put together. Go Bears. So,
3: strong words indeed.
8: Yeah, that's big from Chicago.
3: Carly, any idea what strong words did he use?
10: He said we should get rid of it, like the Romans got rid of Jesus. Cross styles.
3: Sort
10: okay,
3: of.
10: Sorry, too soon. Thought we were ready to laugh about that one.
3: Well, give it another 1,000 years.
10: Yeah, exactly.
3: Martha?
9: He said he did an exorcism.
10: Yeah, in tongues.
3: Oh, an exorcism is a good guess.
9: That he was possessed, he said. That machine is possessed.
3: The headline from BBC reads, Pope Leo says AI must be disarmed in first major teaching. The Pope did not deliver his encyclical alone. What special guest was seated at the right hand of the Father while he presented his doctrine?
9: Lady Gaga.
3: I'll give you a hint. It was a tech bro.
10: Oh, Zuckerberg.
8: The ChatGPT guy? Sam Altman? No.
3: It was Christopher Ola, the co-founder of Anthropic AI. After the Pope's presentation, the AI co-founder said that AI labs operate under incentives that can conflict with doing the right thing and must be guided from outside big tech. Is the church where we should be looking for AI regulation?
10: Like, I'll take it. Do you know what I mean? I'll take it from any. Listen, if you told me like 5 years ago that I'd be aligning with the Pope on any political thing, I'd be like, you're lying. But I'm like, you know what? If the Pope is what it takes to get these tech bros to do this, I'm a supportive of it. It's obviously not his job. Like, it's obviously not what he should be doing, but I'll take it. Because he don't listen to anyone. You know what I mean?
9: Yeah. Nobody says anymore, who died and made you Pope? Because he don't listen to the Pope either.
10: Exactly. Although I will say the funniest thing the last Pope could have ever done, and I respect it, is that he met J.D. Vance and he immediately died.
9: Because he did.
10: That's so funny. I love that.
3: James? Well,
8: at first I thought maybe it's good the church gets involved in regulating AI, and then I thought maybe we shouldn't encourage priests to be more tech savvy. Yeah. I don't know if we need them learning about the dark web, but you know what I mean?
9: They already know they created it.
8: Good point.
3: Wow. Don't encourage her. No, just kidding. Don't, please do.
1: Because News with Gavin Crawford.
3: You know, panel, with everything that has been happening in the world lately, I've grown a bit weary of all the new news. So to comfort myself, I will present you now some very old news. Panel, Dublin scholars recently found the oldest English poem in a library in Rome. The headline from The Independent reads, speechless experts uncover oldest English poem hiding in medieval book. Pretty easy point here. What is the oldest English poem?
10: Is it roses are red, lemons are sour, open your legs and give me an hour?
3: That is correct. No.
8: An hour is a long time. I mean, I don't know.
3: It was the olden days.
10: Yes, yeah, there was nothing else to do.
8: A few minutes.
3: James, and what was the oldest English poem?
8: Well, it's got to be caveman era, right? So it's probably like Og compare crag to summer day. I don't know. Roses are Og, violets are crag. It could be any of them.
3: Martha, what is the oldest English poem?
9: The fig leaves cover our private parts. Let's go to a cave and paint some art.
10: That's beautiful.
8: That is really legitimately good. Yeah.
9: It has to be something with Adam and Eve.
8: Yeah. Yeah. Thank God for those fig leaves.
3: Surprisingly, it is not any of those. It is a poem called Cædmon's Hymn.
8: Yeah, that's a good one.
9: Could you please repeat?
3: Cademan's hymn, H-Y-M-N.
9: Oh, okay. I thought it was another pronoun. But,
8: yes. Cademan's hymn.
3: It was the first, the very first pronoun. It was written about 1,300 years ago. It's 9 lines long. Can you tell me who is Cademan?
8: I know, like, there's Method Man, there's Red Man. And then I think there's Cademan.
3: Cademan was a lowly cowherd. Working in Whitby Abbey in North Yorkshire.
10: You know, for most of history, Cademan was actually a woman.
9: Yeah.
10: Behind probably. Every Cademan is a woman. A probably. Cade woman.
3: Cademan's hymn was said to be the very genesis of English literature. The poem was apparently inspired by an embarrassing incident. What embarrassing incident inspired Cademan to write his poem?
9: He kind of like discovered lactose intolerance too. And then he had been drinking from the cow, like directly as they used to do. You know, from the cow.
3: I didn't need the visual, but thank you.
9: And he got caught. He got caught drinking the milk right from the cow.
3: Oh.
9: And then he went to sleep like a baby and came up with a poem.
3: I mean, that would be embarrassing. However, according to the Associated Press, he was at a feast where everyone was reciting poems, but he didn't know any. So he went home and then had a divine visitation in his dreams by a figure that told him to write a poem about creation.
8: That happened to me when I was at Gabby's. Everybody's watching the game and they all got a poem going and you don't have one loaded up. It's really embarrassing.
9: Yeah. Very embarrassing.
3: Yeah, that'll cause you to write one. Ever been at a party and forgot to know a poem, Carly?
10: That's a crazy male ego thing. Go home and learn someone else's poem. You're going to write your own poem? Everyone knows other people's poems.
9: Exactly.
10: And you're like, oh, I'm going to invent English literature as we know it. Get over yourself.
9: Yeah.
3: Yes, he had a vision.

0: Maku, Mama Sa, Maku Makusa, Mama Ku, Mama Sa, Maku Makusa.
1: Good guess, but no.
0: I think it translates. It's about creation. He's a extolling, you say, the creator. He's saying, thank you very much for giving me this life.
1: It actually translates to, now we must praise the guardian of the heavenly kingdom, the might of the creator and his intention, the work of the father of glory. It's a shout out to the big G for creating the world. Two older copies of the poem do exist, but they are in Latin. This one is in Old English. The scholars who discovered it said it's extraordinary and they could not believe their eyes. Why is it such a big deal to find the text in Old English?
2: Because it wasn't just in Old English, it was also a surprising font. Comic Sans. They can't believe it.
1: The first use of that hilarious font.
2: I love using it. Yeah, it's great.
3: Whimsical.
1: The majority of Old English texts come from the 10th and 11th centuries. This one is from the 7th century. It is the earliest example of written English. If you think that was old news, I'm about to bring you something even older, panel. Scientists in the UK believe they have finally discovered the answer to a 30 million year old mystery. What very old mystery have scientists solved?
2: Did all dinosaurs ride go-karts, or was that just a Yoshi thing? You know, they don't know.
1: Carly, what old mystery did they solve?
3: What women really want. That's the biggest mystery of them all. Oh, am I right, fellas?
2: Yeah.
3: It's some peace and quiet.
1: Oh, yeah. That's weird. It says here, cheese.
3: You can't go wrong.
1: Martha, what mystery did they finally solve?
0: Who killed Lady Diana? That's a mystery that is in England. And it was Andrew.
2: You think, eh?
3: Yes.
2: Oh.
0: Yes.
1: Very good guess, Martha, but no. The headline from Popular Science reads, why were T-Rex's arms so tiny? Paleontologists finally find an answer. Before I tell you the answer, what is your best guess? Why are the T-Rex's arms so tiny?
2: I think because he only did leg day. Got a bench, bro. I wouldn't know. You know.
1: Martha, why are the T-Rex's arms so tiny?
0: Because the T-Rex were germaphobes and they have massive teeth. So nobody wanted to high-five them anyway because they were scary, you know? So
1: I'm trying to follow your logic here. It's like,
4: if my arms are short enough, no one will touch me.
0: Exactly. Yeah.
1: Solid scientific logic.
0: Yes.
1: According to science, it was basically a case of using it or losing it. Huh. They studied the jaw strength versus the forearm size of these dinosaurs and concluded because they used their jaws so much, their arms just naturally shrank.
2: So if you don't use something enough, it withers away.
1: Yes. Yes.
2: Oh, God, I'm in big trouble.
1: We've reached the end of another exciting episode of Because News. This week's champion is... It's Martha Chavez! Congratulations, Martha. You have the honor of reading our credits. I'm Gavin Crawford reminding you to renew your federal dental plan by June 1st because there's a lot of news to chew on and you are going to need some strong teeth. We'll see you next week. Why?
5: Because we're here!
1: Give it up for Martha Chavez!

Hey Canada, this is your amiga Marta Chavez, winner of Because News. Congratulations to my runners-up, Carly Thorne and James Hartnett. Because News is written and produced by Elizabeth Bowie, David Carroll, Gavin Crawford, and Phil Long. This week they had help from Jan Caruana. Rounding out the team is Erin Conway, Browning Page, and Shanna Williamson, Chris Lyons, and our recording engineer, Paul Hodge.

0: doesn't conquer, Alka-Seltzer will.
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3: On September 19th, 2024, the television series titled Monsters, The Lyle and Eric Menendez Story, streamed on Netflix. The 9-episode series debuted as the number one show on Netflix worldwide and was the most viewed streaming content, according to Nielsen. It earned 11 Emmy nominations, winning one, and 3 Golden Globe nominations. Needless to say, the high-profile show put the Menendez brothers back in the news. While the TV series let viewers reach their own conclusions about the verdict, it heightened the anticipation of the upcoming parole hearing scheduled for the brothers, who had been incarcerated for 35 years. And all that news heightened the demand for a certain basketball card. Mark Jackson was a point guard in the NBA. He played from 1987 until 2004. Jackson was with a number of teams in his career, including playing 54 games for the Toronto Raptors in the 2000-2001 season. Jackson had a pretty good career and is number 6 on the all-time assist list. As with all NBA players, his image was on a trading card every year. But one of his cards in particular is a collector's item. Specifically, his 1990 card when he played for the New York Knicks. The reason Jackson's 1990 card is so valuable has nothing to do with his career, nothing to do with points scored or games played. It all has to do with the photo on the trading card. The card shows Jackson passing the ball to his right with the crowd behind him. But if you look closely to Jackson's left, sitting courtside, are the two Menendez brothers. The photo was taken when the brothers were attending a Knicks game at Madison Square Garden after the murder of their parents in 1989, a year before their arrests in 1990. During that period, the Menendez brothers used the insurance money they inherited to finance a lavish lifestyle. Their $700,000 spending spree included new cars, Rolex watches, $50,000 for a tennis coach, a $300,000 down payment on a new restaurant, and courtside tickets to the Knicks. That was the night they were immortalized on Mark Jackson's 1990 basketball card. When the highly rated TV series put the Menendez brothers back in the news, Jackson's trading card suddenly took on incredible interest. eBay eventually pulled the listing for the card on its site, saying the card violated its policy because it was affiliated with known murderers. eBay eventually lifted that ban, and the sales of the card continued to mount. To give you an idea of how popular the card became, PSA, or the Professional Sports Authenticator, is the largest and most trusted card grading service in the world. It grades cards on a 1 to 10 basis, 10 being the rarest, best condition, most valuable. To date, collectors have had PSA grade over 7,000 copies of the 1990 Jackson card. The only other cards from the 1990 set that have been graded more frequently? The 2 Michael Jordan cards. For even more context, the Mark Jackson card originally sold for 25 cents. But when the Menendez brothers were back in the news again, the price of Jackson's card went up to $50. The price of Jackson cards rated 10 by PSA shot up 100%, selling for between $600 and $1,500 US. The fact the Menendez brothers were captured in that Mark Jackson trading card photo is pure coincidence. And the fact the card has become more valuable because the brothers were back in the news is pure serendipity, proving, once again, that timing is everything.
4: Mm-hmm.
3: Timing is everything in the world of marketing, too. And leveraging news stories that go viral is becoming a valuable marketing tactic. The official term is newsjacking, when a brand hijacks a breaking news story and creates a second story that gains attention. Newsjacking requires very little effort, just a little creativity to link the brand to the story, and a very quick turnaround. When done right, it can massively expand the reach of a brand, all without spending $1 on media. When it goes wrong, it's just massively embarrassing.
2: You're under the influence.
3: On Sunday, October 19th, 2025, thieves mounted a daring daylight break-in at the Louvre in Paris. At 9:30 a.m. local time, thieves disguised as construction workers extended a long, motorized furniture ladder with a bucket up to a balcony. To passing pedestrians and motorists, nothing seemed amiss. It looked like yet another maintenance project at the Louvre. The thieves climbed into the motorized bucket and silently raised it up the ladder to the balcony, where they smashed a window. Once inside, they cut into the display cases, grabbing 8 pieces of the crown jewels worth 88 million euros. Then, they jumped back into the bucket, lowered it down the ladder to the street, and escaped on scooters. Total time inside the Louvre? 4 minutes. It was a brazen and shocking robbery. News of the heist spread like wildfire around the world. While news of the robbery stunned the public, it was particularly fascinating to a certain German company called Booker. As they watched the news footage, they suddenly noticed something and zoomed in. That's when they realized the motorized furniture ladder the thieves had used and left behind was in fact made by their company. It was a Booker Agilo furniture ladder. That made the news doubly shocking to them. But once they realized no one was hurt in the robbery, they decided to take advantage of the story by using a little humor. The very next day, the Booker company created an ad. It featured a photo of the actual Booker furniture ladder leaning up against the Louvre balcony. The headline said, "The next time you need things to move quickly." The ad went on to say, "The Booker Agilo transports your treasures, weighing up to 400 kilograms at 42 meters a minute whisper quiet, thanks to its electric motor." They placed that ad on social media. Booker says the response to the newsjacking was overwhelming. The company's Instagram and Facebook pages usually reach around 15,000 people. That ad reached 1.7 million, and 99% of the reactions were positive. It was a crown jewel example of newsjacking. The Louvre heist story went viral. The story was relevant to the Booker brand. The latter company had moved quickly while the story was hot, and the resulting ad gained a lot of attention.

0: under my feet.
1: The British Geological Survey, or BGS, is an organization that monitors earthquakes across the UK. As a rule, the organization doesn't get much press, and it might be fair to say the general public isn't overly familiar with the BGS. But not long ago, the organization jumped on a viral news story. The BGS maintains a network of seismic instruments around the United Kingdom. These instruments are very sophisticated and sensitive, and can detect even small ground motions. Typically, the BGS detects about 300 small earthquakes a year in the UK, but only 30 are of a high enough magnitude to be felt by humans. As it happened, on Friday, June 7th, 2024, Taylor Swift was performing at the Murrayfield Stadium in Edinburgh, Scotland. She performed there 3 nights in a row, and during all 3 concerts, the British Geological Survey registered seismic movement. That seismic movement came from the audiences at the Taylor Swift concerts. The BGS put out a news release stating that Taylor Swift's fans made the earth move. While I've talked about Swift quakes before, the British Geological Survey organization went one step further. It actually calculated which songs caused the biggest commotion. Taylor Swift's shows are precisely timed and exquisitely choreographed, so every show runs at exactly the same time intervals every night. Therefore, the seismic spikes occurred at the same points every night. One of the volcanologists from the BGS attended the Swift concerts and took photos and videos of each song, which then allowed the BGS to cross-reference when seismic spikes happened in relation to the timestamps on the photos. So, according to the British Geological Survey organization, the following 3 Taylor Swift songs created the most seismic movement: Cruel Summer, Ready for It, and Champagne Problems. Those were the songs that caused the 73,000 nightly fans to dance, cheer, and stomp the most. The Swifties generated 8 kilowatts, or 80,000 watts of power. And the largest movement of the earth wasn't actually during a song. It occurred during the 4 minutes of applause after the song Champagne Problems. That particular movement was detected by 2 different monitoring stations, the furthest being 6 kilometers, or 3.7 miles away. It was kind of a seismic moment for the BGS, as its news story got shared around the world. Back in 2016, news of a certain Hollywood divorce took international media by storm. And it wasn't just any Hollywood couple, it was Hollywood royalty. Brad Pitt and Angelina Jolie were splitting up. The split consumed gossip magazines, newspaper column inches, and TV screens. That was when Norwegian Airlines decided to newsjack the conversations that were taking place around water coolers, coffee shops, and offices around the world. To promote Norwegian Airlines' low fare from Oslo to Los Angeles, it ran a large ad in newspapers. The ad simply said, "Brad is single. Oslo to Los Angeles one way, 169 pounds. It was a very funny, quick response to the news of the breakup. It also demonstrated how nimble Norwegian Airlines is. I don't think big North American airlines could move that fast or be that bold. Norwegian Airlines says it has a challenger brand mentality, meaning they're not afraid to disrupt the industry and shake up the status quo. They gain market share by being bold. And the Brad is single ad was perfectly in keeping with Norwegian Airlines' established cheeky brand character. Not only did that newsjacking get the airline a lot of business, it became a news item around the world. When we come back, a pizza company newsjacks the wrong hashtag.
0: You're listening to season 15 of Under the Influence. If you're enjoying this episode, you might also like Come Fly With Me, Airports Are Now Brands, season 9, episode 10. We talk about how airports compete against one another and how they've been redesigned to attract your travel dollar. You'll find that episode on your favorite podcast app.
1: If you remember back to the pandemic in 2020, there was a lot of news coming out daily. And when the world went into lockdown, life as we knew it turned upside down. One of the most unusual ads that

0: leverage that lockdown news came from Uber. It ran an emotional video on social media showing various people around the world dealing with the lockdown. The message? Thanks for not riding with Uber. It was a jarring message coming from a company that moves people, asking people not to move. It urged drivers and riders to stay home and save lives. The video gained over 500,000 views almost instantly, and news of the message went viral. While newsjacking can attract a huge audience, it can be a double-edged sword. When the hashtag #WhyIStayed first appeared in September of 2014, it was to shine a spotlight on serious issues surrounding domestic violence. Thousands of women began opening up about why they stayed in violent relationships. While the key to newsjacking is to move quickly, sometimes brands can move too quickly. DiGiorno Pizza tweeted the hashtag #WhyIStayed, then added, "You had pizza." It got a torrent of backlash. Soon after, DiGiorno tweeted, "A million apologies. Did not read what the hashtag was about before posting." And therein lies the tripwire with newsjacking. It has to happen quickly, but it still requires quick homework first. Back in 2019, news emerged that McDonald's had lost its Big Mac trademark in Europe. McD's lost the trademark after a 9-year legal battle with an Irish fast food chain called Supermax. Supermax was founded in 1978 by Pat McDonough, and Mac was his nickname when he was a college Gaelic football player. Supermax had faced opposition from McDonald's over the naming of some of its menu items, like a burger called the Mighty Mac, which shared many ingredients with the Big Mac. McDonald's suggested that the similarity in names might confuse customers. Supermax argued that McDonald's lawsuits were preventing the chain from expanding outside of Ireland. So, the case was put before the European Union Intellectual Property Office. When the final decision was made, it sided with Supermax, saying McDonald's hadn't proven genuine use of the Big Mac trademark in the EU. Specifically, McDonald's had lost the Big Mac trademark when it came to chicken burgers because it had not used the trademark continuously for 5 years, which trademark law requires. That left the Big Mac trademark up for grabs. Supermax rejoiced, saying it was a victory for all small businesses. That news also delighted Burger King in Sweden. The Swedish Burger King couldn't resist newsjacking the story. Because anybody could use the name Big Mac now, it created a limited-time menu called Not Big Macs. For example, it renamed a burger like a Big Mac, but actually big. A burger combo was named kinda like a Big Mac, but juicier and tastier. Another big burger was rechristened the Burger Big Mac Wished It Was. Burger King then put out a video on social media that showed customers actually ordering their newly named burgers.
1: Anything but a Big Mac?
2: Kind of like a Big Mac, but juicier and tastier.
3: The Burger Big Mac Wished.
4: Anything but a Big Mac?
5: I'd like a Big Mac, but actually big.
0: The Not Big Macs newsjacking not only resulted in millions of media impressions, it was the best January sales week ever for Burger King in Sweden. During the 2014 election in India, voter turnout was historically low. 280 million of the 900 million citizens on the electoral register opted not to vote in the general election. Most of those non-voters were young. 5 years later, in 2019, over 130 million young people were now eligible to vote. But news stories again predicted another low turnout. So, McDonald's in India decided to do a little newsjacking on election day. At various McDonald's locations, the staff did something highly unusual. They took customer orders, but didn't give them what they asked for.
4: This is paneer. I asked for chicken burger.
6: I've ordered some McChicken.
7: I know, ma'am, but McPaneer is what you get today.
0: Every time a young voting age customer came up to order, the staff chose what they got instead.
7: Yes, sir. This is what we have chosen for you today, sir.
8: What do you mean by you chose?
7: Sir, exactly, sir. I chose for you, sir.
0: When customers insisted they get what they ordered, the McDonald's staff explained what was going on.
6: I have paid for it. You better give me what I want.
7: Yes, ma'am, but have you voted?
6: What?
8: Ma'am, you didn't vote, right? Ma'am, if you don't vote, you lose the right to choose.
0: When customers were finally given what they ordered, the liner on their food tray said, "When you give up your vote, you give up your right to choose." Customers were then reminded that the voting booths were still open and they had time to cast their vote. A video was created from that day and was posted on social media where it attracted a big reaction. The hashtag was "Make Your Choice." Did it help? Possibly. Voter turnout in that election was 67%, the highest ever in a general Indian election.

0: Specsavers is one of my favorite advertisers. It always does very funny, effective ads. In one television commercial, a woman marches into a restaurant and is shocked to find her bearded husband dining with another woman.
1: How could you do this to me, Barry?
0: She throws a glass of water in his face. That's when she hears this.
2: I'm over here, Bev.
0: Her actual husband, also bearded, is sitting at another table.
3: Specsavers, sponsors Emmerdale.
0: So funny. Were you watching the Oscars back in 2017? If you did, you would remember what happened on stage when Warren Beatty and Faye Dunaway announced the biggest award of the night, the winner of the Best Picture category. Beatty opens the envelope, looks at the card inside, then hesitates. He looks confused.
4: And the Academy Award... for Best Picture.
5: You're impossible. Come on.
0: Then he looks offstage. He hands the card to Faye Dunaway, who announces...
6: La La Land.
0: Then the producer, director, and cast of La La Land jump up onto the stage and begin their acceptance speeches. 2 full minutes later, this happened.
7: I'm sorry.
8: No. There's a mistake. Moonlight, you guys won Best Picture.
7: Moonlight won. Come on, this is not a joke.
4: This is not a joke. I'm afraid they read the wrong thing.
8: Moonlight, Best Picture.
0: It was unbelievable. A colossal mix-up. Only 2 people from Price Waterhouse know the winners beforehand. They alone bring the classic red envelopes in closely held briefcases to the Oscars that night. Their job is to guard the envelopes and hand them to the right presenter. When it came time for the Best Picture, the biggest award of the night, the Price Waterhouse person handed the wrong envelope to Warren Beatty. Instead of the one that said Moonlight was the winner, Beatty was given the envelope that said Emma Stone had won Best Actress for La La Land, which was a previous award that evening. That's why Beatty hesitated when he looked at the card. He knew it was wrong, but it was the card he was handed. When he gave the card to Faye Dunaway to read out loud, her eyes went straight to La La Land. As you can imagine, that Oscar screw-up was big news that shot around the world. And good old Specsavers saw a perfect newsjacking opportunity. The very next morning after the Oscars, it put up digital billboards that said, "Not getting the Best Picture?" The billboard showed a card being pulled out of a red envelope in front of an audience. The writing on that card said, "Should have gone to Specsavers." The concept of newsjacking has been around for a while, but it is clearly becoming an increasingly popular marketing tactic. For brands, it offers the potential to gain a lot of attention. It requires a nimble team to first spot an opportunity, then quickly create an ad while the story is still hot, then toss it out into the world and cross their fingers. Newsjacking is almost always a double-edged sword. Lots of people laughed at the Louvre ladder ad, but others thought it was in bad taste. The British Geological Survey and Norwegian Airlines had fun jumping on news stories. And the Specsavers Oscars ad was a hoot. But it didn't go so well for DiGiorno Pizza. The upside, of course, is that newsjacking doesn't cost any media dollars. The downside is that brands have to jump on a news story immediately, with virtually no time for contemplation or second-guessing. Sometimes you catch lightning in a bottle. Sometimes it goes horribly sideways. And sometimes it gets weird. Just ask Mark Jackson when you're under the influence. I'm Terry O'Reilly. This episode was recorded in the Terrestream Mobile Recording Studio. Producer, Debbie O'Reilly. Chief Sound Engineer, Jeff Devine. 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
2: Terry's top slogans of all time. 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
0: Maxwell House Coffee. Good to the last drop. See you next week.
5: Coming up after the news, it's Quirks and Quarks with Bob McDonald.
6: Pigeons have an uncanny ability to find their way home, even at night or on cloudy days. It's a navigational skill that scientists couldn't quite figure out until now. And the answer lies in their livers.
9: This is CBC News. Good afternoon, it's 12 o'clock. I'm Rowan Kennedy with your CBC News from Montreal. And we begin with people filling Quartier des Spectacles at this hour downtown to celebrate the Montreal Victoire. PWHL champions still taking in last week's big win against the Ottawa Charge. Quabina Oduro joins me live from the event. Quabina, what are you hearing from fans there?
10: Yeah, fans are excited right now. Laura Stacey's on the stage. She is speaking right now. She's saying thank you. She's saying that she's proud to be a part of the Victoire. And Ray Dave, the DM, the goaltender, said thank you for being part of our family. And Mary Phillips Poulin, Captain Clutch, said that thank you for being fans. Thank you for supporting us and that they have the best fans in the world. Now, I have spoken to fans and they're all excited to be here. Let's take a listen to what they have to say.
11: It's awesome. It's cool to see the girls win. It's going to be great for all the little girls in Montreal.
12: It's so exciting. It's so inspiring. We're so proud of them. They've had a great season. We finally have a championship back in Montreal, and it's just the best.
10: So Laura Stacey says that they should do this again next year. Fans are hoping that there is another celebration. It is popping over here, Rowan. And now Corey Trevor is about to go on the stage. Rowan?
9: Corbino Dura reporting live from downtown Montreal. And now we go from a day of celebration to a day of disappointment for Habs fans. The Montreal Canadiens saw their playoff run come to an end last night. Carolina Hurricanes defeated the Habs 6-1 to win the series 4-1. Four games to one. Montreal Canadiens head coach Martin St-Louis says this will help them achieve greatness in the future, though.
13: This year, I know we're not moving on. We're not going to win the championship, but there's a lot of wins. And what we did this year, I think it's going to help us to keep progressing.
9: The Canadiens will fly back to Montreal now, regroup, and then will clean out their lockers before heading to off-season break. Hydro-Québec working to get about 50,000 Quebecers out of the dark at this hour. More than 70,000 people lost power last night due to weather conditions. Some regions saw wind gusts up to 80 kilometers per hour last night and freezing rain. The Outaouais hardest hit, followed by Montreal and the Laurentians. Utility says it's prioritizing downed power lines affecting the most people first. And finally, a beloved spot where Montrealers have been able to grab falafel and shawarma for generations, celebrating a milestone. Bustan is turning 40. Paulette Diane Perez has more.
14: I started off peeling potatoes in the back.
15: Jamal's Mehdi says he's worked every job at one of the first Bustan locations inaugurated by his father in 1986.
14: You know, growing up on Crescent Street, being a part of the landscape, seeing how much it's changed over the years, but definitely working alongside my father is probably my best memory.
15: Although his father retired in 2012 and sold the restaurant, Smitty remains involved as director of operations for a franchise that now has more than 65 locations across Canada and the U.S.
16: It's a nostalgic place. It was part of the nostalgia in Montreal.
15: Umad Saad is president of Bustan. He says while it's always been important to respect its roots, the company remains adaptable. Saad says moving forward, Bustan plans to introduce new items at lower prices.
16: We were able to navigate this to be able to offer something better for the customer and be able to attract the clientele with the difficult economy that we're living through right now.
15: And while Smitty says a new look may be coming for its different locations, the items that made their menu a staple of Montreal fast food will remain.
14: 40 years is a lifetime, and the things that have happened in this city in the past 40 years, so much has changed, but not us.
15: Paulette Diane Perez, CBC News, Montreal.
9: And just a note, if you hope to follow the celebrations for the Victoire Montréal, we do have a live page up on our website, cbc.ca/Montreal. And that was your CBC News. Taking a look at your Environment Canada weather forecast in Montreal today, mix of sun and cloud and windy, the high 18 degrees, partly cloudy tonight with a low of 10 degrees. For Quebec City today, mix of sun and cloud with strong winds, the high 17. Tonight, partly cloudy with a chance of showers, the low is plus 5. In Sherbrooke, a mix of sun and cloud this afternoon, the high 15 and windy. Tonight, partly cloudy, the low plus 3 with a risk of frost. Finally, Gaspé today, mix of sun and cloud, high 13. Tonight, partly cloudy and low 0.
6: Hi, I'm Bob McDonald. Welcome to Quirks and Quarks. On this week's show, the unexpected way pigeons find their way home.
17: This is completely new and fundamentally changes our understanding of both the immune system and animal navigation.
6: And a bus-sized Komodo dragon-like lizard that once ruled a sea of monsters.
18: Even as fossils, they're kind of intimidating to be around because they're so big and so heavy. And the teeth are still pretty sharp even after 80-ish million years.
6: Plus, a look back at the discovery of pulsars, big changes with Arctic glaciers in a warming climate, and how the way we sleep has changed over time. All this today on Quirks and Quarks. Pigeons these days are considered an urban menace, pooping all over statues and nesting in buildings. Some even call them flying rats. But it wasn't that long ago that we used to revere pigeons. We kept them as pets, ate their meat, and collected their poop to fertilize crops. We also used them to send messages because of their impressive navigational skills, flying hundreds of kilometers and still finding their way home. In the First and Second World Wars, soldiers used homing pigeons to deliver dispatches from the front lines. This sense of navigation has always fascinated scientists who couldn't quite figure out exactly how pigeons found their way home. They seemed to use the Earth's magnetic field to navigate, but how they tapped into that magnetism remained a mystery. Well, thanks to new research, we now have an answer. And surprisingly, it's in their liver. Dr. Clevia Lisovsky led the study. She's an immunologist at the University of Bonn and the University Hospital of Bonn in Germany. Hello and welcome to our program.
19: Hi, Bob.
6: First of all, why has the pigeon's sense of navigation been such a mystery all this time?
19: Well, humans, they have these senses like smell and seeing and hearing. And pigeons have this additional sense that it's hard for us as humans to grab. And they orientate in themselves according to the magnetic field and they can sense it somehow. And they needed to find their direction. And this is actually the interesting thing because you need to think of finding direction means you need to understand where you are on the spot, but then also where to go and to go in a straight path. This is actually, it has been a mystery for 50 or 80 years already. And so it's interesting to study this and it's a very fascinating topic.
6: Before your study, what were some of the guesses as to how the pigeons were doing it?
19: So people thought there might be some like visual input. So there has been a theory that special light sensitive molecules in the eye might transfer this magnetic information. And other people thought maybe there are small magnetic particles in the beak of pigeons. But none of these theories really could answer the story completely. And they remain rather theories than actual experimental evidence.
6: Now, are the pigeons just using the magnetic field of the Earth, or do they also use the sun and other cues?
19: Well, actually, they mainly rely on the sun. So if the sun is there, they can orient. And also, if they have a very good olfactory sensing system, so this tells them where they are, and then the sun tells them in which direction they have to go. But just imagine the pigeons have to fly during the night, or if there are completely overcast condition and the sun is not there, they need to have another mechanism as a backup to find their direction. And for this, the magnetic sense is essential.
6: So what made you think that the liver might be involved in the magnetic sense?
19: Well, we had an idea from actually studies in mice that we usually use for immune studies. And I have to credit my professor, Christian Kurz. He actually figured out that in mice, splenic macrophages have the capacity to degrade red blood cells. And due to this degradation function, they accumulate iron, and this renders them super paramagnetic. And when he and Martin Wikelski, the professor for animal behavior from the Max Planck Institute here in Germany, when they met and they discussed what kind of science they are doing, they had this eureka moment where one person tells about the mystery of animal navigation and the other person tells something about super paramagnetic macrophages. And then when they met, they looked at each other and they were like, hey, why not? Why is it not the macrophages that are actually conveying this magnetic sense? And so a couple of years later, I joined Christian's lab. And since I'm interested in how cells sense their environment and how they communicate, he told me about this crazy idea that they had. And yeah, I was captivated by this idea. And then we started to screen for several organs. And we actually suspected it to be the spleen, but we figured out that it's actually the liver that contains these super paramagnetic macrophages.
6: Now, these macrophages, what are they? What do they do?
19: So macrophages are usually immune cells that sit all over the body, and their function is to engulf several pathogens or old cells and debris. So they are kind of recycling hubs. We know that these macrophages, they degrade red blood cells, and in the red blood cells, in the hemoglobin, the color that actually makes the blood cells red, they contain iron. And when the dead and old red blood cells are degraded and recycled by these macrophages, this iron cannot be lost because it's very valuable for the body. And so these macrophages, they collect and they store all this iron, and then they release it whenever it is needed for development of new red blood cells. And so they are kind of the recycling hubs of the cell.
6: Oh, I see. So the macrophages hold on to iron, and iron is sensitive to a magnetic field.
19: Exactly.
6: Okay, so they're sensitive to the magnetic field because of their iron content, but do you know how it actually helps the pigeon find home?
19: So they know where they are due to olfactory cues that they have, and if the sun is missing, then they orient themselves. So when they are flying through the magnetic field, then these cells react, and then how exactly this magnetic compass, I mean, it's a kind of feeling that the pigeons have, and it's like a gut feeling. And how exactly this information is transmitted, we don't know yet.
6: So how did you show that these macrophages in the liver of the pigeon are helping them navigate? How did you prove that?
19: Well, we had an exciting experiment, and we used the combined expertise of us immunologists and the behavioral biologists. And what we used was clodronate, which is a certain drug that helps us to temporarily deplete macrophages. And when we injected these drugs into the pigeons, then for 24 hours, we left them, and then they were allowed to fly. And interestingly, we could see that the control group, where macrophages were still able to transmit information, the pigeons could orient themselves under completely overcast conditions where no solar cues or any other information were available. But the pigeon group, where we depleted these macrophages, they were completely lost. They were confused. They couldn't find their way. They didn't find home. So they flew in all kinds of directions. And it was really, Martin said it was amazing to see how lost they actually were.
6: Wow, that's amazing. So on cloudy days, they couldn't find their way home.
19: Exactly.
6: So putting this all together, what does this tell us about how the birds are able to tap into the Earth's magnetic field?
19: Well, it's the first evidence that really there's a ferromagnetic mechanism behind this magnetic sense. And the beauty of it is actually that it's a general mechanism that we found. So this is not only important in birds, but this is important for all migrating animals, and it can be present in all migrating animals. And if you think of all these millions of birds flying twice a year, north to south and back, then this is a very good explanation. But it also applies to other animals like sharks and animals in general living in dark environments or migrating throughout the night. Then for all these animals, this is a general mechanism how they could sense the magnetic Earth. And with our experiments, we provide the first experimental evidence for this.
6: Were you surprised that immune cells would help in navigation?
19: Absolutely, absolutely. I mean, the immune system is really fascinating because for a long time, people just thought it's there to defend us against pathogens and just to degrade bacteria or viruses. But the immune system has so many components. And actually, here in Bonn, we have a big hub of immunologists, and we are all investigating how the immune system is actually a sensory organ. But now that it can also sense the magnetic field and has a magnetic sense, this is completely new and it's really, really exciting about this whole story.
6: Dr. Lisowski, thank you so much for your time.
19: Thanks for the interest in our study and thanks for having me.
6: Dr. Clevia Lisowski is a postdoctoral researcher with the Institute of Molecular Medicine and Experimental Immunology at the University of Bonn and the University Hospital of Bonn in Germany.

0: Sometimes great discoveries are hidden in plain sight, such as the fossils of a massive prehistoric marine lizard known as the T-Rex of the sea. The Tylosaurus rex measures up to 43 feet, roughly 13 meters, more than twice the size of the largest great white shark. It was a beast in a sea of monsters at the top of the food chain, cruising the waters 80 million years ago. Dr. Emilia Zietlow traveled to 22 museums in North America and Europe over 5 years to study more than 300 fossils of a type of ancient marine reptile known as a mosasaur. When she was at the American Museum of Natural History in New York, she noticed one fossil was a lot larger than the others. It had a bigger head, a stronger jaw, and saw-like teeth. Well, it turned out to be a new species, and just one of dozens like it at other museums that were also mislabeled. Dr. Zietlow is a museum specialist at the History Museum at the Castle in Appleton, Wisconsin. Hello, and welcome to our program.
1: Hi, thanks for having me.
0: What was it about these fossils that first made you suspect it was different from the others?
1: It's kind of funny that, like, it was hard to put into words. Like, just something was wrong with the one that I found at the American Museum. Something that did stand out was that it was from Texas, which is unusual for this kind of mosasaur. That alone doesn't mean it's a new species necessarily. They're large marine animals, which tend to have large ranges. So it's totally possible that it was the species that it was identified as previously, Tylosaurus prorigor.

0: Something just didn't sit right with me. One of the characters that stood out in particular was the serrated teeth. So the blades of the tooth have like a cutting edge, like a steak knife. And that's kind of uncommon in mosasaurs generally. So I thought that was strange, but the little features are so thin, I thought maybe, okay, in other specimens, maybe they're eroded or just lost to time in that kind of a way.
1: Wow. Well, tell me about these mosasaurs. I mean, what were they and how does this new species fit into that picture?
0: Sure. So mosasaurs are a group of extinct marine lizards that lived at the very end of the age of dinosaurs. So the first mosasaurs show up about 100 million years ago, give or take, and they persist all the way to the end of the Cretaceous, and they go extinct with the same asteroid that kills the dinosaurs. But mosasaurs themselves are not dinosaurs, and they're actually also not super closely related to other marine reptiles that people might be familiar with. They're not very close to ichthyosaurs, which are kind of their own group of reptiles altogether. And they're also not close to plesiosaurs, things like the Loch Ness Monster. They are literally lizards, so their closest living relatives are things like Komodo dragons and snakes.
1: So what did they look like in the water?
0: In the water, they would have looked very much like a Komodo dragon, but if you took it and scaled it up to the size of a bus, gave it flippers and a shark-like tail, and they also have an extra row of teeth on the roof of their mouth that they would use to help kind of bite down and hang on to slippery prey like fish and squid and things.
1: Okay, so that's the mosasaur. Now, what about this new Tylosaur T-Rex?
0: Tylosaurus in general is distinguished from other mosasaurs by having kind of a longer, pointier face. Specifically, they have an extension of bone at the front of their snout that doesn't have any teeth on it. It's called a rostrum. This was probably mostly a sensory adaptation. It's covered in little holes for nerves and blood vessels and things. But it's also not impossible that they were using it as some kind of battering ram kind of weapon. Because the first like third of their face is solid bone. So they're really, really strong, thick, heavy built animals in general.
1: Wow. And were they bigger than the other mosasaurs?
0: Yes, Tylosaurus is the first group of mosasaurs to achieve large body size, so 9+ meters in length.
1: It's being referred to as the T-Rex of the sea. Is there any connection between it and the T-Rex on land?
0: Not other than being big, mean apex predators. And the kind of funny thing is like that term or that phrase is used a lot in media when new animals are discovered and they're predatory. It's the new T-Rex of blank, fill in the blank. But in this case, it's actually accurate to call it T-Rex because we named it Tylosaurus Rex.
1: Well, the way you're describing it, it sounds similar, you know, with the big head and the serrated teeth. It sounds like a pretty formidable animal.
0: Oh, absolutely. Yeah. Even as fossils, they're kind of intimidating to be around because they're so big and so heavy. And the teeth are still pretty sharp even after 80-ish million years.
1: So what do you think their behavior was like?
0: I think they were unpleasant. I think like most lizards today in general, like lizards don't tend to be friendly. And like, I love lizards. They're really fun. But like, they're not super friendly social kinds of animals. They're typically kind of ornery. But if you take that, like the typical lizard kind of anger and scale it up many, many times. So Tylosaurs and other large mosasaurs were 3 to 4 times the length of the biggest lizards we have alive today.
1: Boy. Another good reason to be thankful that we were not around during that time.
0: Yeah.
1: Now, you say that this fossil was originally found in Texas. What does that say to you about its original habitat?
0: So it lived in what was called the Western Interior Seaway. So during much of the late Cretaceous, the entire middle of North America was covered by water. It was underwater. So there was a warm, shallow sea that connected the Gulf of Mexico to the Arctic Ocean. And it was home to all kinds of sea monsters, basically. It was a very different ecosystem in the water than we have nowadays. Like there's no whales. There's not really coral reefs in the same way that exists today. It was an ecosystem dominated by marine reptiles of all kinds. So mosasaurs, plesiosaurs, sea turtles, some sea turtles as big as a car. Parts of the seafloor were covered in like these giant flat clams that were like 1 to 2 meters across. All kinds of different fish that all have crazy teeth and faces and things like that. It was really a very different world, underwater and on land.
1: Well, if that inland sea went all the way up to the Arctic, how far north do you think these Tylosaurs went?
0: The northernmost specimens that we have of this species in particular is in Kansas. Tylosaurs broadly, though, do range up into Canada. There's one that's not formally described. It was described as part of a master's thesis a couple of years ago that I believe is actually from the Arctic. But something to keep in mind is that Earth at that time was much warmer overall than it is now. Like

0: there were no ice caps at all. It was so warm. So they did fully range through the whole thing. There were different species at different points. The problem is, like, we don't have a complete record from start to finish of all time in all places. So we're kind of piecing together a puzzle of where these things were, but they seem to have spanned the whole thing. And then beyond that, they have relatives that were in Europe as well as Africa and Antarctica and Japan and, like, literally everywhere.
1: Well, we have lots of dinosaur fossils here in Canada, so maybe we should take another look at our collections to see if they're in there.
0: Oh, absolutely. I know at least the Royal Tyrrell Museum in Alberta has a lot of really cool mosasaurs. Not too many tylosaurs. It's more of the later, a different group of mosasaurs altogether kind of is more common in their collections, but they do have one or two.
1: Why do you think the species sort of got by everyone? It wasn't identified before.
0: Historically, like, first of all, there's not many people that specialize on mosasaurs in this level of detail. And the ones that do exist are either in Canada or on the East Coast of the United States. And so it's just farther to travel to go. You'd have to really go out of your way and be looking for them almost to make your way to Texas. And really the only reason I did is because I found that one at the AMNH and I wound up working with someone on my committee who was based in Texas.
1: It makes you wonder how many other undiscovered species are sitting in those bone collections.
0: Oh, yeah. A lot, probably.
1: Well, now that you've identified a new apex predator in the waters 80 or 100 million years ago, how does that change what we know about that time period?
0: I think there was a lot more of these animals than we thought. Like, going through and seeing, like, literally hundreds of mosasaurs now, I have a better sense that I feel like they're much more diverse than we currently understand them to be. So I think it's painting a better, more complete picture of those ecosystems.
1: And a more violent picture, it seems.
0: Yeah.
1: Dr. Zietlow, thank you so much for your time.
0: Of course. Thank you.
1: Dr. Amelia Zietlow is a museum specialist at the History Museum at the Castle in Appleton, Wisconsin.

0: We're celebrating our 50th anniversary this year, and with a Quirks and Quarks archive that stretches back that long, you'd better believe we have some real gems. Like this one from October 13th, 1979, when then-host Jay Ingram spoke with radio astronomer Dr. Jocelyn Bell Burnell. In 1967, she made a major astronomical discovery as a PhD student at Cambridge University. She spent her first 2 years there building the radio telescope that she operated and recorded radio signals onto rolls of graph paper, nearly 30 meters of paper a day. She was looking for evidence of quasars, the cores of active galaxies with supermassive black holes. One day she found a signal she couldn't quite explain, a series of pulses, 1.3 seconds apart. Bell Burnell discovered a rapidly rotating neutron star that spins like a lighthouse, emitting beams of radiation, a phenomenon we now know as a pulsar. It was so exotic she had a hard time believing what she found. It turned out to be one of the most important discoveries in 20th century astronomy that won the Nobel Prize in Physics in 1974, but Bell Burnell was left out. Though she did win the special breakthrough prize in fundamental physics worth $3 million in 2018. Here's Dr. Jocelyn Bell Burnell in 1979 explaining to host Jay Ingram what she had to do to discover that first pulsar.
1: What happened was that soon after we started operating it, in scanning all those paper charts, I occasionally noticed a signal that I couldn't quite pigeonhole. It wasn't one of those quasars that we were meant to be looking for. The other likely thing was man-made interference, because radio telescopes are very, very sensitive and very easily pick up a badly suppressed car driving down a local road or something like that. But it wasn't exactly that either. I called it the scruff, and in our efforts to explain the scruff, well, it was quite a long story, we tried to get a better chart recording of them, an enlarged chart recording, by running the chart faster underneath the pen so the whole thing got spread out. And I had 6 or 8 weeks of trying to get that chart recording before I actually got it, because this bit of scruff, whatever it was, went away, just disappeared. We now know that there

0: accurate. That suggests that whatever's sending out those pulses has a very big energy bank to draw on. It's not visibly slowing down or running out of steam, so to speak. But in contrast to this, the fact that they were so rapid meant it had to be very small. It had to be something small and nippy and fast, and that didn't sound like a star. I don't quite know what we'd have done next, except that just before Christmas 1967, I stumbled upon a second one of these. And this was a tremendous relief, and honestly was far more exciting for me than finding the first one, because it then begins to come much clearer that you are looking at a star. It really looks much more like something cosmic out there. And shortly after Christmas, we stumbled upon the third and the fourth as well. And that really, you know, you did begin to feel you were dealing with a new class of star.
1: Where did you go from there?
0: Well, again, it was quite a long time before it was clear just what it was. When we actually announced the discovery of the first one, we weren't clear whether it was a white dwarf or not. Now, this isn't a pun on little green men. White dwarfs are a known kind of star. They're very small, hence the name dwarf. They're pretty compact, and they were sort of the most exotic type of star known. So we thought it might just be these at a pinch, though it was a little bit fast for them. The other possibility was that they would be neutron stars, which is what they've turned out to be. The neutron stars were first suggested in the 1930s. A physicist by the name of Landau had speculated what would happen if the atoms got much closer crushed together in material than they are in the material we know around us. And he reckoned that there'd be another stable state of matter at ultra-high density. And this idea was applied by several other astronomers who suggested that perhaps when a star explodes in a supernova, as it's called, perhaps the kick of the explosion compresses the core of the star and makes it into a very compact, very dense star, ultra-high densities. And this is probably what happens. This is the core of a star that has exploded that we are seeing. And the phenomenal kick of the explosion has forced the atom in on itself, and the negative electrons around the outside of the atom have merged with the protons in the core to make neutrons. And of course, there already were neutrons in the core. So you get a material that's very largely made of neutrons, hence the word neutron star. The only place where there's comparable density is the nucleus of an atom. It'd be the sort of mass of the sun compressed into a sphere about 10 miles across. So the kind of density you come out with is that a pinhead would weigh as much as a battleship or a big liner, something like that. It's incredible, isn't it?
1: It's hard to believe.
0: It's very hard to believe, yes. Somehow I feel honour-bound to believe in them, but it is a bit difficult.
1: That would explain the small size.
0: Yes.
1: But that doesn't say much about the pulses.
0: No. Well, we think that the accurate flashing, pulsing, is to do with the rotation of this star. The whole thing is spinning, just like the Earth spins, only a good deal faster. The pulsars typically flash once a second, twice a second. So what we're dealing with are stars that spin once a second, twice a second. The neutron star is a really very peculiar thing. It's not a burning sphere of gas. It's got probably a solid surface made of crystalline iron. And it's got very strong gravity, so strong that if there was a wrinkle in this crust just half an inch high, the work that you'd have to do climbing over that half-inch wrinkle is comparable with the work you'd do climbing Mount Everest here on Earth.
2: That was radio astronomer Dr. Jocelyn Bell Burnell on our episode from October 13th, 1979. I'm Bob McDonald, and you're listening to Quirks and Quarks on CBC Radio 1 and streaming live on the CBC News app. Just go to the local tab and press play wherever you are. Coming up later in the program, how the way we sleep today is helping and hurting us.
3: When I think of the modern sleep epidemic, I actually don't think of it in terms of total sleep time. I think of it in terms of how poorly we are aligned with our environments.
2: Glaciers are constantly on the move, with gravity tugging the heavy ice downslope. But recently, scientists noticed some glaciers moving in a more unusual way. Dr. Wesley Van Wijchen from the University of Waterloo was going over some of his mapping data from the Arctic when he noticed that some glaciers were moving a lot. He tracked them over a few months as they were rising and falling in height, sometimes by more than 100 meters. That's how Dr. Van Wijchen and an international team of researchers discovered a complex

0: hidden underground network of lakes, filling and draining under these massive glaciers. This discovery is shedding new light on how glaciers are moving in a warming climate. Dr. Van Wijchen is a glaciologist at the University of Waterloo and was a senior author on this research. Hello and welcome to our show.
1: Great, thanks for having me.
0: What was going through your mind when you first noticed these drastic changes in glacier height?
1: At first, I was kind of confused about the amount of surface elevation that we were changing, because usually I'm looking for much subtler changes in the glacier surface, but we were seeing changes in the order of 10 meters or more. So I was really kind of interested about what these might be caused by.
0: Well, I'm just trying to get a picture of what that is. You're talking about the surface of the glacier going up and down, sort of like my chest heaving when I'm breathing deeply?
1: Yeah, that's kind of exactly how you might think of these. So the glaciers, usually the surfaces are very stable, but in certain situations, they do tend to rise and fall, usually related to changes in ice flow. But we also, in this study, found that they were changing as relation to storage of water underneath of the glaciers.
0: So the water kind of lifts the glacier up as it accumulates.
1: During the summer melt season, we get water melting on the surface, and that can percolate down through the glacier, and that will pool in depressions on the underside of the glacier. And as we get more and more water percolating through the glacier and getting stored in these depressions, what happens is it pushes the surface upward, and we can detect those surface changes.
0: Well, how common are these subglacial lakes in the Arctic region?
1: They're actually quite uncommon when you look at the kind of total area of the Arctic. And the key thing is we can only detect the ones that are causing changes in surface elevation over time. It's possible that there are others that they're not actively filling or draining. So it's a possibility that they're more widespread than they actually are.
0: Well, where are the lakes that you did find? What part of the Arctic?
1: So we are talking about the ice mass fully located in Nunavut, but it's impressive in that we find these lakes all the way from Baffin Island all the way up to the far northern regions of Ellesmere Island. So it's across this very wide swath of the Arctic underneath our glaciers and ice caps.
0: How big are these lakes?
1: Most of them are about 10 square kilometers in size, although we have some that are quite large, kind of closer to the 50 square kilometer size. And those ones are very rare, but they are quite large.
0: How were you able to map out the lakes if they're underneath the ice of the glaciers?
1: What we use and what we relied on for this study is satellite imagery and data collected from space. And we use what are called digital elevation models. So digital elevation models, you can imagine that they are pictures of the Earth's surface, and every pixel in that picture is a measurement of the Earth's surface height. And so when we have a whole bunch of these digital elevation models and we stack them together, we can look at how does a particular area on the Earth's surface, how does it vary in its elevation over time?
0: So what did you learn about the lakes once you mapped them?
1: What we've learned is first how widespread they are and where they're located. So previous to this, we've only had one or two actual locations for subglacial lakes in the Canadian Arctic. Now we know that they occur across the Canadian Arctic underneath these ice masses. And we've also able to learn a little bit about their drainage patterns as well.
0: So how do they drain?
1: Well, they drain in a variety of different ways. So we have some lakes that kind of very steadily fill over time and then drain very abruptly. We have some lakes, they kind of very abruptly drain and fill multiple times over the 10-year study period that we looked at. We have some situations where they're just steadily draining over the 10 years. And we have other situations where we have two lakes that drain at the exact same time, meaning that they are connected to each other in some way.
0: Oh, so if the lakes are connected, does that mean there are also rivers underneath the ice?
1: Yeah, you can essentially think of it as a river sometimes connecting these two lakes with one another or connecting out to the ocean, which is where this water eventually drains to after it exits one of these subglacial lakes.
0: So how long does this filling and draining process take?
1: Sometimes the filling can take 5 to 10 years to fill fully, and then it can drain rather abruptly in a matter of 3 to 4 months, seemingly. In other situations, we might have filling and draining events happening kind of episodically every 3 to 4 years.
0: Mm-hmm. You say some of the water is coming through the cracks. Where is all of it coming from?
1: The majority of it is coming from the surface melt on the glacier. As that kind of collects on the glacier surface, it will eventually make its way down through the glacier, through crevasses, through cracks, through pipes in the glacier system that get that water to the bed.
0: So if these lakes are forming underneath the glaciers and they're causing the glacier to rise up and down by a fairly large amount, what effect is that water having on the glacier itself?
1: Anytime that we have water underneath of our glacier system, there's the potential for that water to kind of help the glacier slide more quickly over its bed. And so we see this happen on glaciers seasonally. They speed up during the summertime as the water gets to the bed and acts like a lubricant, allowing it to flow faster. And so I think future work that we're doing is going to look at that. Do we see that process happening with the storage of this water within these subglacial lakes as well?
0: So how does this fit into the effect of climate change on the glaciers?
1: Well, we did find kind of a connection between how much mass loss there was in the Canadian Arctic and the drainage and filling of these lakes. And so what I'm really interested in terms of looking at going forward is tracking the draining and filling of these lakes to see if we see this connection.
0: Dr. Van Wijchen, thank you so much for your time.
1: Thank you, and thank you for your interest in the work.
0: Dr. Wesley Van Wijchen is an associate professor in the Faculty of Environment at the University

0: Okay, I've got my sleep mask, my sound machine, my humidifier, my duvet, my king-size bed all to myself. I'm finally ready for a nap. Well, these days, our social media feeds are filled with tips and tools to help us settle in and get a good night's sleep. But it didn't used to be that way. Our ancestors didn't have sleep apps or pillow-top mattresses. They slept on animal hides and tucked in when the sun went down. Sleep anthropologist Dr. David Sampson has spent a decade studying how we and our closest relatives slumber. He embedded himself with the hunter-gatherer Hazda people in Tanzania and climbed trees to siesta in a chimp nest in the forest of Africa to learn about how the way we sleep has changed over time. Now in a new book, he explores what we know about our million-year evolutionary quest for rest and how the way we sleep today is both helping and hurting us. Dr. Sampson is an evolutionary anthropologist at the University of Toronto, Mississauga, and the author of The Sleepless Ape, The Story of Sleep in Human Evolution. Hello, and welcome back to Quirks and Quarks.
1: Thank you, Bob. It is a pleasure to be back.
0: What is it about sleep that fascinates you?
1: You know, if somebody had asked me whether or not I'd be interested in sleep or become a sleep specialist about 10 years ago, I would have thought they were crazy. But once I realized that what we knew in terms of the scientific community and especially the evolutionary anthropology community, what we knew about sleep from the vantage point of evolutionary theory in human evolution was effectively almost nothing. We had these beautiful ethnographic reports, but we hadn't done any really broad phylogenetically deep analyses in it. And that's what made me really fall in love with the topic.
0: Well, considering how much time sleep takes up in our lives, why is it still so poorly understood?
1: Yeah, I mean, here's the question, and I love to open my horse with this particular question. What is sleep? And the reason why it is a stumper for a lot of my students is that it's actually three different kinds of things. It's a behavior. So you have eyes closed, you're lying down, you have low motor activity, you have a high arousal threshold, meaning it takes a lot of stimulus in your environment to wake you up, which brings us to the second kind of thing sleep is. It's a brain state. There is distinctive sleep architecture that's been quantified scientifically since the 1950s. And we know that it goes through 4 to 6 different cycles, usually about 90 minutes each. And we spend about 75% of our sleep state in what's called non-REM. And this is deep, slow wave sleep. We do a lot of it in the early part of the night. And then the other quarter of it, which is REM, it is the place where we are most associated with dreaming. And we have a lot of it later in the evening. And then finally, it's a neurophysiological process. So things like the glymphatic system, where you have this basically fluid cleaning out the interstitial tissues of your brain and clearing out all that beta amyloid gunk that's associated with things like neurodegenerative disorders later in life.
0: Boy, and when you say REM, that means rapid eye movement.
1: That's correct.
0: It's actually doing things to our body. I mean, what's it doing to our health as we sleep?
1: Yeah, so remember I highlighted the non-REM part? That is what's most associated with this immune function and deep repair. Particularly, it is a place where memory cells, they match on to see what the invader is, such that when you're awake, you can produce the correct response to it. If you get under 5 hours of sleep, for example, the likelihood of getting the rhinovirus, the common cold, if you're exposed to it, goes up 80%. So there are some fundamental basic processes that especially occur in that deep, slow wave sleep early on in the night that are crucial for our health and our well-being, both short, mid, and long term.
0: Now, we typically associate REM sleep with dreaming. So how does that factor into our health?
1: Yeah, so REM is most deeply connected in terms of the scientific literature. It's most deeply linked to our capacity to emotionally regulate. And Matthew Walker, the sleep scientist, calls REM our nighttime therapist. So think of REM as that part of the sleep process that allows you to replay a traumatic memory or some really important event in the day and to consolidate that information, store it in the hippocampus for later retrieval. But then when you retrieve it, not experience the emotional valence of the memory. Effectively, if you don't get enough sleep, you're not going to be able to jettison the emotional content of the memory. This is why some of the leading cutting edge research with PTSD is looking at how to solve for sleep first, and then the PTSD heals itself because of this process. So it's really kind of a way to emotionally regulate.
0: Now, in your book, you talk about what you call the human sleep paradox. Tell me about that.
1: Yeah. Okay. So I'm going to ask you a question. Recall the last time you had really significant sleep deprivation. How did you feel?
0: If I have a bad night's sleep, I'm groggy. Mm-hmm. I can barely keep my eyes open. I find it hard to focus, keep a sentence together. I feel like I'm almost on drugs if I haven't had a good night's sleep.
1: Well, that's perfect. And that mirrors a lot of people's experience under sleep deprivation. In fact, you really highlighted the cognitive angle of this. So when we look at things like, imagine tool use or tool function. So if you're driving a car and you're under 4 hours of sleep, then you're driving effectively at the legal limit of alcohol, if you had up to the legal limit of alcohol. This is to say, we really need sleep for all the things that makes us human. But the paradox is when we measured sleep in every single primate on the planet, humans sleep the least of any primate. You would think with our big brains and our big bodies, we would sleep the most. But no, owl monkeys do that. They sleep 17 hours out of the day. We are by far the least sleeping primate, and that's the sleep paradox.
0: So why do you think we would have evolved like this?
1: Yes, and that is the central question that I explore in the book. We often think of a good night's sleep as one that is fundamentally antisocial, and it's going to be this very minimally stimulus environment, and that's how we in the global north imagine a perfect sleep environment, but that's not how we evolved. In fact, the irony here is that we changed our sleep through time. About 1.8 million years ago, we began the process of whittling down our total sleep time as primates and securing REM. So we reduced the non-REM, we kept the REM, and the reason we could afford to do that wasn't in spite of the fact that we were social, it was because of the fact that we were a eusocial species living in camps and bands of about 25 to 30 adults in the shared project of reproduction and survival. And so the acronym I've been working on is that of a shell. So if we start with the letter S, we have shelter. And what this does is it reduces the amount of temperature variability in our environment. So we have a more predictive environment. And then you have the hearth. This is H. And the hearth helps regulate temperature. And then you have E, which is environmental preparation. So you have mobile sleep sites that we've been shaping and selecting the best sites that have the greatest access to water or defensive crawls. And then L is lux, continual exposure to light, but good kinds of light. So the sunlight, and then after the sun goes down, to firelight and firelight only, unlike the blue light that we get bombarded with day to day. And then the final L is lookouts. When we looked at the sleep patterns of the Hadza, for example, it was incredibly rare for all individuals to be asleep at the same time, meaning you functionally have adults looking out for everybody at any given moment, which means that throughout the 24-hour period, you have this shell that allows you to go into deep, high-quality restorative sleep in the shortest amount of time possible. This whole thing put together is the reason why I think humans are incredibly bizarre and unique sleepers amongst the primates.
0: Wow. So it's our sociability that led to the shorter sleep. Now, you visited the Hadza in Tanzania. You talk about that in your book. It's a great adventure story. Did you try sleeping in one of their huts?
1: So I had my own tent. It was effectively the same square footage as a hut, but I have been in the huts. They build acacia huts, takes them about 4 hours. These 20 centimeter thick huts that are then insulated with, say, a animal hide. It's very simple, but quite effective. And then they sleep on 2 to 3 centimeter thick animal hides or textiles. And there aren't any pillows in this environment. In fact, when I asked them about, well, what do you guys use as pillows? They looked at me kind of weird, like there wasn't actually a word for pillow in the Hadzane language, click-based language. And they said, oh, just keeping your neck straight? Oh, we do that with our arms, or we shove a little dirt under our textiles.
0: Now, going a little further back in our evolutionary history, you also talk in the book about how you climb trees to see how our primate relatives sleep. Tell me about that.
1: Yeah, so I had the opportunity to work with Kevin Hunt, who was my doctoral supervisor, and he had ran a chimp site out in East Africa in Uganda. And I was really interested in this topic of chimpanzee beds or sleeping platforms because great apes are really unique in the primates. And I'm including humans in this because a human is a great ape. We all build sleeping platforms. This is a proper bed and they build one of these every night. And so all the great apes do this. And what I wanted to do was climb up into these nests. And sometimes my highest climb, I think, was about 22, 23 meters in a Kola gigantea tree and quantify these chimpanzee sleeping platforms in situ to understand what they serve in terms of how a chimpanzee or any other great ape solves for the problems of sleep.
0: Wow. So did you sleep in one or at least lie in one? What was it like?
1: Bob, I took a nap, a good siesta. I didn't have the courage to do it overnight. But it was quite comfortable, especially the ones that were built by the males. They were typically a little bit lower in the canopy. The females would go really high up in the canopy. And at my body mass, it was just a little bit less comfortable.
0: Wow. Well, what did this sleeping in trees do to our evolution over time?
1: So apes figured out a really ingenious way to get deep sleep. And there's this hypothesis that starting about 18 million years ago, once they built these beds, they could have deeper sleep, meaning they had potentially more REM, but they preferentially selected Sinometra alexandri trees. So like 80% of the time, even though it was not readily available in the environment, meaning we could really get into the minds of a chimpanzee to see what kind of things they love in their bed. And this miracle tree was not only super resilient and it had these beautiful, very thick protruding branches, they were resilient under pressure. And the chemicals that you smell when you break it were repellent to things like insects, particularly Anopheles insects that carry Plasmodium, the parasite that transfers malaria. So it had all these properties, including it increasing warmth for the individual, that all these apes had this beautiful sleeping platform that solved for all these challenges that other primates didn't have the benefit of. So we had to solve for these things when we came down out of the trees into East Africa and we started evolving in East Africa. We needed to figure out how to do what our chimp ancestors were doing in the trees.
0: Okay, so we got primates that sleep in trees with their comfortable nests. We've got the Hazda people who socialize, and there's always someone awake, so that lets them sleep with higher quality sleep. How does all of this compare to what we're doing today in our modern civilization?
1: Yeah, so there's this idea today that we live in a kind of sleep epidemic of sorts, that our sleep has never been worse, and that we are the worst sleeping cohort of Homo sapiens that have ever existed. And so we wanted to test this idea. Mm-hmm. And we went across 54 different societies, including the small scale societies that myself, my team, and my colleagues have been working with. And we wanted to see, is sleep actually better or worse in small scale societies compared to large scale agricultural societies, post-industrial societies? And we found something rather interesting. Mm-hmm. It was that in large-scale societies, we're actually sleeping significantly longer and have higher quality sleep than in these small-scale societies. So for example, in large-scale societies, on average, we're sleeping about 7.1 hours. And in small-scale, it's about 6.4. And the sleep efficiency itself is 14% better, meaning the time that we spend in bed, we're actually sleeping longer. When we looked at circadian function of the small scale societies versus large, the small scale societies have much stronger circadian function, meaning the timing of their biological clocks is much more consistent. And so when I think of the modern sleep epidemic, I actually don't think of it in terms of total sleep time. I think of it in terms of how poorly we are aligned with our environments.
0: So why is that? What's causing us to get out of sync with the environment and mess up our circadian rhythm?
1: Yeah, there's a number of factors, but there are two, maybe three major culprits. I would say the first is light. We have what I like to call fast food light overload. We take in light that is, we'll say, very poor nutritional quality, and it has almost no infrared light. And infrared light is absolutely crucial. Infrared light is what powers our mitochondria, and that is what creates ATP. It is basically the energy of our entire life is fueled by this process. So if you're not getting high quality infrared light, you're doing your biological timing a very big disservice. And then, of course, we have to note that as soon as the sun goes down, a lot of people love looking at their cell phones and watching LCD screens, and it emits this really crappy blue wave light, which is fine during, say, like noon, but it's really bad for us after the sun goes down, and it's going to inhibit melatonin, which is the principal hormone that regulates sleep-wake activity.
0: So we're sleeping a little longer, but the quality of our sleep is not as good.
1: I think the overall quality of our circadian timing is being disrupted, and that's crucial, yeah.
0: So what's your recipe for getting a good night's sleep in modern society?
1: I think sleep is the effect, not the cause. And I think the real cause here is circadian rhythms. And that's because we evolved circadian rhythms. All life on this planet evolved a circadian rhythm about 1.5 billion years ago, long before the first organism ever slept. Really, sleep is kind of a recent evolutionary phenomena if you're looking at it from that deep time perspective. So I think sleep is downstream. And the best way to sync our sleep in a modern world is to get the data that we're denying it from the outside world. So tether your morning wake up with the rising of the sun. Make sure by noon to get that full wave spectrum light. You want that infrared light. And there's really great news if you have a garden, for example. Sit in that garden while you're eating lunch or get some exposure to some green leafy material around you because it absorbs infrared light and then it actually jettisons it out into your mitochondria. So you can get basically this forest bathing benefit from just being in green. And then, of course, make sure your body is connected to the temperature, both outside and inside. And then we have to be very mindful of when we have the last calorie for the day, because if we eat before bed, it doesn't allow your physiological system to metabolically cool down and give us the most restorative sleep possible.
0: Well, Dr. Sampson, thank you so much for your time and get a good night's sleep tonight.
1: Oh, thank you, Bob. And sweet dreams.
0: Dr. David Sampson is an associate professor of evolutionary anthropology at the University of Toronto, Mississauga, and the author of The Sleepless Ape, The Story of Sleep in Human Evolution. And that's it for Quirks and Quarks this week. If you'd like to get in touch with us, our email is quirks@cbc.ca. Our webpage is cbc.ca/quirks, where you can check out our past episodes and find more information on the research we covered in the show. 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Quirks and Quarks is produced by Sonia Biting, Rosie Fernandez, and Amanda Buckowitz. Our senior producer is Hannah Ho. Special thanks to CBC Radio Archives, Patrick Mooney, Ross Tolley, and Zoe Barraclough. I'm Bob McDonald. 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
5: Consumer or political? Do boycotts work? Marta Chavez believes in the power of boycotting. But Abdulaziz is buying into different methods of making change. And when it comes to banning American booze, the comedy gets spirited on The Debaters with host Steve Patterson. After the news.
6: From CBC News, The World This Hour, I'm Kaz Bovin. Health officials say there are now more than 1,000 suspected Ebola cases in the Democratic Republic of Congo. The World Health Organization warns the fatality rate from this strain of the virus could be as high as 50%. Julia Chapman has more.
7: In the east of the Democratic Republic of the Congo, an Ebola treatment center is being rebuilt. Part of it was burned down when family members of a victim tried to retrieve his body. Health authorities want to bury bodies safely to prevent further spread of the disease. Dr. Isaac Mugen says fear of attack is causing patients to seek treatment late. He says when they do arrive, many are already in a critical condition. The World Health Organization has called for a ceasefire while the outbreak is brought under control. The body's head, Dr. Tedros Ghebreyesus, is visiting the area today. The scale of the outbreak is still unclear because testing is limited. The country's health minister, Samuel Kamba, says lab capacity is being ramped up. The WHO estimates the fatality rate in the DRC could be between 30 and 50%. Julia Chapman, CBC News, London.
6: In central Laos. Rescue workers cheer as four people who were trapped in a cave for 10 days are brought to safety. The group had entered the underground passage to search for gold and were caught by floodwaters. One member was taken to safety on Wednesday, and after days of planning, another four were able to make it out on their own after a successful operation to pump some of the water out of the cave. They've now been taken to hospital for treatment. Rescuers are now searching for two other members of the group who are still missing. The U.S., Britain, and Australia are joining forces to develop undersea military drones. The program will be run under the auspices of AUKUS, a security partnership formed by the three countries. Dominic Valaitis has the details.
8: The joint program to develop UUVs, unmanned underwater vehicles, was announced today by U.S. Secretary of Defense Pete Hegseth.
9: The signature project will deliver a suite of highly adaptable, multi-mission UUV payloads designed to support undersea operations and maintain our collective advantage in the maritime domain.
8: The new undersea drone project will come under AUKUS, the trilateral security partnership formed by the U.S., U.K. and Australia in 2021, part of their efforts to push back against China's growing power in the Indo-Pacific region. Britain's Defence Minister John Healey today heaped praise on the new project.
10: This will rapidly give our forces the very most advanced battlefield technologies as together we produce a range of cutting-edge sensors and weapons systems for undersea drones.
8: China, though, has called the AUKUS Pact dangerous, warning it could spur a regional arms race. Dominic Valaitis for CBC News, Bristol, England.
6: 25,000 BC Conservatives have cast ballots to choose a new party leader. The five candidates ran in a race that was punctuated by personal attacks. It also raised questions about whether former BC Liberals and right-of-center Conservatives can coexist in the same party. But interim leader Trevor Halford says sparring is part of any competition like this.
11: Once Saturday comes and goes, we need to put all that aside and we need to focus on what's important. And that's showing British Columbians that we are a government in waiting and preparing to take that spot. I am very confident, very optimistic that on May 30th, we're going to be seeing who the next premier of this province is going to be.
6: The winner will be announced at an event tonight in Vancouver. About 55,000 members of the Canadian Union of Postal Workers will wrap up a ratification vote today. It's on a tentative five-year contract with Canada Post. Proposed deal includes wage increases of 6.5% and 3% over the next 2 years, but workers will also be voting on a strike mandate if the deal is not ratified. Results will be announced on Monday. That is your World This Hour. For news anytime, visit our website, cbcnews.ca. For CBC News, I'm Kaz Bovin.
12: Taking a look at your Environment Canada weather forecast for Quebec. In Montreal today, mix of sun and cloud and windy, the high 18 degrees, partly cloudy tonight, the low is 10. Looking at Quebec City today, mix of sun and cloud with strong winds, the high 17. Tonight, partly cloudy with a chance of showers, the low is plus 5. In Sherbrooke, a mix of sun and cloud this afternoon, the high 15 and windy. Tonight, partly cloudy, the low plus 3 with a risk of frost. Finally, Gaspé today, mix of sun and cloud, the high 13. Tonight, partly cloudy and low 0.

0: debaters where comedians fight with facts and funny, and this audience picks the winner. Now here's a man who's ready to tell his story, Steve Patterson.
1: Hey! Thanks, Graham Clark. Hello, Canada. Welcome back to the debaters, and it is so great to be back here in Winnipeg. A city celebrating the 5th annual ice fishing festival this year. I'll be honest with you, Winnipeg. I don't really understand ice fishing. I've only gone once. The time I tried it, the fish I caught said, "Thanks, man. I was freezing my guts off down there." So I brought him into the shack to warm up by the fire. Then I accidentally squirted a little lemon on him. Delicious. Anyway, time to meet two debaters who we think are a real catch. When boasting about the lowest chess piece on the board, this comic tends to pontificate. It's Winnipeg's own Matt Falk. Matt Falk, come on out. There he is.
2: Hi, Steve.
1: Hi, buddy.
2: How are you?
1: Welcome back.
2: Thank you for having me. Hi, everyone.
1: And when asked about who birthed him, this comic continues to stay mum on the subject. It's Alberta's Charles Haycock. There he is, Charles, purposely striding across the stage to my right.
3: Hello, Steve. Hello.
1: Hi, buddy. Welcome back.
3: Thank you.
1: Debaters, your topic is one that might be considered a hot one. Dipping sauces. Is any meal complete without one? Winnipeg, I don't have to tell you this, but you are famous for your honey dill sauce. Honey dill sauce. Created right here in the 1970s entirely by accident at Mitzi's Chicken Finger Restaurant. Yeah. The owner tasted a dip at another restaurant, tried to replicate it, got it wrong, and honey dill sauce was born. Time now for a debate that's sure to be extra saucy. So, whereas they allow us to tailor our food to our own preferences, add flavor and moisture, and can be paired with almost anything, be it resolved, no meal is complete without dipping sauce. Matt, you're arguing for this, please. You have 2 minutes, starting now. Matt Falk.
4: A world without dipping sauce is a world where toddlers starve. Babies go from milk to ketchup. It's the gateway food. And who can blame them? You're telling me you want to eat a dry nugget? And even if you do, I got a news flash for you. What is a nugget? Chicken dipped in flour, dipped in egg, dipped in breadcrumbs, then dipped in oil. It's dip all the way down, baby! Nuggets, fries, breadsticks, tortilla chips, and countless other foods were designed solely as vessels for the dip. If ranch didn't exist, there would be tens of thousands of broccoli farmers out of a job. Times are tough. Money is tight. Dipping sauce is the poor man's fastest way to travel the globe. Can't afford to go to Greece? Tzatziki. Mexico out of your price range? Pico de gallo. Has the poor economy and global instability dashed your lifelong dreams of visiting Egypt and gazing upon the Great Pyramids of Giza? Hummus. Dipping has been with us since the beginning, and it'll be with us until they dip our cold, lifeless bodies into the ground. Thank you.
1: Woo! Matt Falk, ladies and gentlemen. Matt Falk. I didn't know there would be this much to talk about with this topic. Yeah. Now, here with a sweet and sour argument against dipping sauces, let's hear from the suave Charles Haycock.
3: I do think that dipping sauce is magical. How it can turn something inedible into something barely edible. How it strives for mediocrity. People dip with no honor. They buy pesto, pizza, and dunk her in ranch. I guess Italy and America is the same thing to you. Try going to Naples and plunk a 1,000-year-old recipe into Kraft mayonnaise. They would bring back the guillotine. Do you know how Pearl Harbor happened? An American tourist dipped sushi in ketchup. Dipping ain't all good. Like when they dip into your pension? And it never stays in his vessel. Are you wearing clothes? Well, now your clothes are wearing dip. It's on its way to the landfill to support climate change and fast fashion. Congrats, you're killing polar bears and funding child labor. And don't worry, it gets worse. Today, you can buy cheese dip. Guys, what was wrong with cheese? To quote my 12-year-old nephew, guys, don't get lost in the sauce. Thank you, everybody.
5: Yeah! Charles Haycock. All right, buddy. I did not think Pearl Harbor would make an appearance in this one. It's time now for the bare knuckle round. And since we're debating dipping sauces, Kay, so... You two have the plum job of not artichoking in front of this audience. Leave your opponent saying, holy guacamole. I know. How much more of these puns can you take? It's time to get this crowd to cheer you on until they soy themselves, starting now.
2: I just want to say this. For me, it's also a medical thing, okay? I have ADHD, so I need a new dip every 35 seconds just for the dopamine hits.
3: Well, actually, I have PTSD from people like you dipping your fingers so deep you fully submerge them. There should be reparations for seeing a grown adult suck their thumb and try to shake my hand after.
2: All right. Fine. One time.
3: Food doesn't have to entertain you. For example, dry broccoli is the real broccoli, by the way. When you dip it, you get rid of all the health benefits. Like, sure, let's turn this vegetable into 400 calories.
2: Yeah, I don't see the problem.
5: Okay, all right. That's pretty good. That's the bare knuckle round. It is time now for the firing line. In my hand, I have a list of questions on dipping sauce brought to you by the lowest calorie dip on the market, skinny dipping sauce. According to bonappetit.com, it's okay to double dip your carrot stick in the communal dip if you do what? Charles.
3: Live in a polyamorous cult.
5: Oh, yeah. Matt.
2: You're allowed to double dip if you're the one who gets Trump out of the White House.
5: Oh, nice. Nice.
2: Yeah. That's your reward.
5: According to bonappetit.com, you're allowed to double dip your carrot stick in the communal dip if you switch to the other end of the carrot stick.
2: Yeah.
5: Sauce Moto is the name of a dipping sauce holder that attaches to your car's air vents to allow you to dip your food while you drive. Their promise is you'll never what? Matt.
2: Want for anything else as long as you live.
5: Incorrect, Matt, but I know you're going to get one after this. Charles.
3: Their promise is that you will never get married or be successful.
5: Pretty good. 2.5 points. The actual answer, you will never have a dry fry or a sauceless nugget again.
2: Oh, that's beautiful.
5: Pretty gross. That's the firing line, everybody. Woo, this is a close one. This has been a well-fought debate already, and it's almost time for our very jubilant Jubilee Place Theater audience to vote. But first, here again to tell us why, for him, dipping sauces just don't cut the mustard, honey. Let's hear again from Charles Haycock.
3: Ladies and gentlemen, how have we dipped so low? We are going too far. Couples are bringing chocolate-dipped strawberries to spice up the bedroom. Maybe if you put down the bottle and apologize sometimes, you won't need melted Cadbury to do CPR on your crumbling marriage. That's 3 days of laundry. And those stains do not look like chocolate when the neighbor sees them. Listen, if dip is so great, skip the food entirely. Guzzle that bottle of Chipotle like it's tequila, you psychopaths. Let's do better. Thank you.
5: Wow. Charles Haycock. A real visual journey. Thanks, Charles. Now, here to suggest that dipping sauces are so universally enjoyed, even the heaven themselves have the Big Dipper. True story, it's Matt Folk.
2: Thank you. You know, maybe I'm wrong. I suppose you could just sprinkle the sauce on top like some sort of try-to-be-trendy food truck run by a neo-hipster heavy-handed chef with a squeeze bottle. But we all know that the longer a sauce sits on the food, the greater chance that food will become soggy. Now you gotta wolf that thing down in your car in 30-second intervals at every red light. Heaven forbid you wait until you get home. That sauce will be dripping through that takeout box like some primordial space ooze from a Ridley Scott movie. No! For the love of all that is good and right in this world, put the sauce on the side and let me dip. Thank you.
5: Matt Folk is serious about this one. Audience, it is up to you to decide by applause who agreed with Matt that dipping sauce is awesome sauce. Matt Folk. Woo. That's a lot of love. A lot of love for Matt. Okay. And how many of you agreed with Charles? Anyone dependent on dipping sauce must be Holland dazed and confused. Charles Haycock. Okay. It is a very, very close debate, and I could almost give it to both of you. But I think one of you needs it that little bit more. And the winner is Matt Folk. Big hand for Matt Folk and Charles Haycock, everybody.
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5: Hey, Winnipeg, are you ready to meet your next pair of debaters? Listen to that crowd, Canada. This comic doesn't put much stock into making her own soup. It's Toronto's Martha Chavez. Martha Chavez, coming out to my left.
7: Hello, Winnipeg!
5: Yeah, she's happy to be here.
1: And this comic thinks that the people nosing around about his collection of antique crowbars need to stop prying. It's Vancouver's Abdulaziz. Abdulaziz. This is gonna be good. Abdul crossing the stage to my right.
8: Hello, Steve.
1: Hello, my friend. Nice to have you back.
8: Thank you for having me back.
1: Your topic is one with abstaining power. Boycotts. Do they work? The term boycott came from a real man named Charles Boycott. In 1880s Ireland, Charles Boycott was such a nasty landlord that when he tried to evict his tenants, the locals refused to work with him. The backlash was so effective that his surname became used for the term boycott. True story. Which goes to show that if you're terrible enough at your job, your name becomes a verb. Like if you're at a party and you lose your seat to someone else, you've just been poilievre'd. That's how it works. All right. Time now for a debate that will put you to the protest. So, whereas they're a peaceful way to draw attention to social issues, challenge higher powers, and bring about impactful change, be it resolved that boycotts work. Marta, you are arguing for this, please. You have 2 minutes. Starting now, Marta Chavez.
9: Boycotts work. They are the weapon of the powerless to collectively remind the powerful, we can hurt you. When Kumquat Caligula put the 25% tariffs on Canada, boycotting goods from the United States became our favorite pastime. We didn't attack the U.S. with missiles. We strategized our drinking. No. No more spending on your bourbon, Uncle Sam. We will drink nothing but Moose Jaw box wine. And we also boycott vacations in the USA. We were like, take a hike, Mickey Mouse. We are taking the family to the West Edmonton Mall. We save our money and soul and keep our dignity. And at the same time, we support tourism in our gorgeous country. The U.S. tourist industry is so sad that they are even missing the French Canadian tourists in their speed. Boycotts work. Cheers to that with Canadian rye. Thank you.
1: Yeah. Marta Chavez. She says that boycotts work. Now, here to suggest that we can stop boycotts with a better alternative, let's hear from Abdulaziz.
8: Trying to fix the economy with a boycott is like trying to put out a forest fire with a boycott. Boycotts are predicated on the assumption of consumer power, an assumption as suspect as Justin Trudeau's historical choices in Halloween attire. Especially given that 10 Canadian families, collectively worth $200 billion, control everything you eat, watch, drive, drink, read, wear, hear, and lick. I speak of the commodity barons who run our lives. The Rogerses, the Westons, the Thompsons, the Irvings, and the McCains deep in deliciouses. I call them out by name not because I am brave, but because I know rich people don't listen to public radio. You cannot impact them with a boycott, no matter how much toilet paper you refuse to buy. Even if, like me, your bathroom situation is medically concerning. Ha, ha, ha, ha, ha. If we want change, we must tax the rich. And that's not something you can do in the jaundiced hell that is No Frills. You have to fight for it at the polling booth. Tax these vampires who have been sucking us dry, because I will be sucked no longer. Thank you, Steve.
5: Abdul Aziz, everybody. Abdul Aziz. Strong words. Let's see where it goes from here. It's time now for the firing line. In my hands, I have a list of questions about boycotts brought to you by the portable bed that a young man sleeps in. A boycott. In early 2026, what did a group of Las Vegas casinos do to try to win back Canadians boycotting American travel? Abdul?
8: They put a Tim Hortons buffet in every casino.
5: All you can eat Timbits? Incorrect. Marta Chavez?
9: They accepted Elvis impersonators from Quebec to come. Je suis shook up. Ah.
5: I'll give you 2 points for the act out. What they did was they accepted Canadian dollars at par with the US dollar, and it still didn't help that much. Finish this slogan from a 1984 campaign to boycott fur. It takes 40 dumb animals to make a fur coat. But what, Abdul?
8: And 101 if you're using Dalmatian puppies.
5: Three points. A little Cruella, but all out. Marta?
9: But only one to declare war on Iran.
5: Yeah. Pretty close. It takes 40 dumb animals to make a fur coat, but only one to wear it is the actual answer. So 1 point, Marta Chavez. That is the firing line, everybody. We are cruising towards the conclusion here in front of our Jubilee Place Theater.

rising rent. It is the music of a people whose entire paycheck spent as the landlord buys his fifth investment property. There's a tiny apartment.

0: So join in the fight to tax the ultra wealthy. Do you hear the people sing? Singing a song of tax reform. It is the music of a people who cannot afford their homes. If the billionaire accrues dollars that should be earned by you, theirs is a life about to end when they pay their dues.
1: Abdul Aziz, everybody. I did not know he had that in him. I like songs like that. Abdul Aziz, one more time, everybody. Now, here to insist that when it comes to understanding the benefits of boycotting, people should have boycott on by now. Let's hear from Marta Chavez.
2: Boycotts have changed the world. In 1955 and 1956, Montgomery, Alabama, the black community boycotted the buses and helped put an end to segregation. In Lysistrata, the ancient Greek play, the women decided to boycott making love, and the war stopped. They ended the war with nothing but cold shoulders and locked bedroom doors. American women, you know what to do. When we unite against the evil of capitalism, we win. El pueblo unido jamás será vencido. The people united will never be defeated. The people united will never be defeated. Thank you.
1: Marta Chavez, getting the crowd riled up. It is time to vote, everybody. By applause, who was buoyed by Martha's pro-boycott brouhaha, Marta Chavez? Okay. A lot of support here for Marta. Okay. And how many of you agree with Aziz and reject the subject of boycotts? Abdul Aziz. Okay. The audience has spoken. It's a great debate on each side, but we think Abdul Aziz is the winner of this one. The boycotts aren't as effective as they should be. Big hand for Abdul Aziz and Marta Chavez, everybody. Well, that's all for this week. I'm Steve Patterson saying thanks for not boycotting this show for these last 20 years. Vive la comédie comédien. I'll argue with you again soon, Canada. Good night.
3: The Debaters is created by Richard Side. This week's episode was produced by Nicole Callender, Chloe Edbrook, Dean Jenkinson, and Graham Clark. With continuity by Graham Clark, Diana Francis, and Gary Jones. Technical production by James Perella and Mae McKillop. Story editing by Gary Jones. With special thanks to Katie Ellen Humphreys, David Pride, and Emily Ferrier. 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
5: I'm Dr. Brian Goldman. This is White Coat Black Art. I'm walking through the sliding doors of the Halifax Infirmary, Nova Scotia's biggest hospital. To my right is a clapboard sign. In big letters, it says, "No firearms or weapons allowed on premises." And below that, "If you're found to have a weapon, you will be subject to removal from the premises and criminal arrest." Just inside the lobby, there's more. Two security stations side by side. They remind me of those metal detectors at sports arenas, but there's no roof. Just two walkways separated by shoulder-height pillars. Patients and visitors are walking through them like they're not even there.

0: Some get stopped. Most don't. I try the one on the right.
1: Good morning.
0: A security guard stops me and does a quick secondary search.
1: That's it?
2: Yeah.
1: Okay.
0: This time I pass.
1: Well, that was no big whoop. I went right through. Have a nice day. Wow.
0: Actually, for Canadian hospitals, it's a very big whoop. Hospitals in this country are following the trend in the U.S. They're becoming places where patients and visitors commit acts of violence on healthcare providers and patients. Just last month, a 42-year-old man received serious life-threatening injuries during a fight in the ER at the Royal Alexandra Hospital in Edmonton. Increasingly, these acts of violence involve weapons. I've come to the Halifax Infirmary to check out that new AI-enhanced weapons detector that I walked through. It's one of three they've installed here. But first, let's meet the guy tasked with keeping the hospital a safe place to visit and to work.
1: Brian Sir. Goldman, how are you doing?
3: Hi, Dean Steinberg. Nice to meet you.
1: Nice to meet you, Dean.
3: How are you?
1: You're smiling. I'm always
3: smiling.
1: I'm glad to hear that. Yeah. Okay.
3: Hi, my name is Dean Steinberg, and I am the Director of Security for Nova Scotia Health.
0: By the way, Dean comes to the job with more than three decades of experience in law enforcement. Okay, what am I looking at?
3: They're essentially smart metal detectors. As you can see, people passing through them here right now, they're being scanned. As you can see, we've got an alert on the person that just came through. So our security is going to take a little closer look. Now, the person that came through prior didn't have anything that would be of concern to us, and the machine can discern that. So there was nothing on them that the scanner recognized as being a potential threat. No sharp objects, no sharp metal, anything that could be used as a weapon or potentially create harm. So it's creating a very, very small magnetic field, actually quite a bit smaller than your cell phone generates. And that allows it to detect ferrous metal. But it also, when it detects it, it can detect shapes. Say a blade comes through. Well, a blade has a profile, generally a sharp edge, maybe not, and then the other side, maybe not, maybe serrated. It knows what typical things a weapon might have and how it might look. And then it says, yeah, okay, that's good. No, that's their keys. We're not worried about that. Or, I don't know about that. That could be a knife. And it tells the person that's running the machine, you should check this.
0: The AI scanner generates what's called an avatar of each person who passes through. You should check this means the avatar flashes red. A green avatar means the person passing through has nothing to check.
3: We don't take any personal information. We don't take photos of you. We don't do anything like that. But the avatar, it'll actually come up and say to the person running the machine, you should look on the left side, right around here. That's where I think whatever this is.
0: In the first 4 months after the AI scanners were installed, 35% of people passing through were stopped for a secondary search. That sounds like a lot, but it's a vast improvement on older, more familiar screening tech.
3: And that's down from a traditional metal detector, which would be about 90%.
1: So that was set up here in the first place.
3: We had it over in the Emerge, originally.
1: Yeah.
3: That was where we first started in the last March.
1: And I gather that slowed things down a lot.
3: The secondary searches, it slowed it down a lot, and that's where this technology has really shone.
1: What was the percentage originally with the conventional metal detectors?
3: About 90-95%.
1: So everyone.
3: Of secondary searches, almost everyone, yeah. And because this can give us an idea of where stuff is, the secondary search is much quicker than the old secondary searches were.
1: So how many scans have been done?
3: Oh, province-wide, we're very close to 1 million.
1: Wow.
3: Yeah. And we've almost put the population of the province through our scanners when you look at it that way.
0: In case you're wondering, 1% of people scanned have had dangerous items on them.
3: We have even less than that that are not claimed. So when you come in, you have the option. You can go right over before you even go through scanning. And we have a lot of people that come frequently that know the drill now, and they'll go right over to the lockers. And they'll have something that they know that they can't bring in. They'll lock it in the locker, and then they come through. Makes it quicker.
1: It has a code on it, so they lock it. They set their own code.
3: They set their own code, and then when they come back, they use that code. It's a one-time use. They pick up their item, and away they go. So that's really been very good to
1: people. They're called amnesty lockers?
3: Amnesty lockers is what we're calling them. And the other option, too, we'll tell people, look, you know, someone may pull out a pocket knife that has a lot of value to them. We don't want to take that from them. We don't want them to see them lose that. So we say, well, go put that back in the car. And of course, we have signage everywhere. We have signage in the parking lot. And what we're confident that we're seeing, too, is people see that signage and say, I shouldn't take that in. And they go back right away. So that also helps things speed through. And that's one of the big things we're trying to get out to people is, look, if you wouldn't take it to the airport, don't bring it to the hospital, minus the liquids.
1: How many of these machines do you have?
3: So So we've got two here, and we've got one over in the Emerge for this facility. And then right now we've got, we're looking at doing about 12 of our hospitals. We won't necessarily be able to do whole hospitals everywhere.
0: How much do these machines cost?
3: About $80,000 a piece.
0: That's per system.
3: Yeah, per system.
0: And this is one system? Or this, are there two
3: here? There's two here. There's two systems here side by side, yeah.
0: $160,000. But the idea is universal that in this hospital, in Halifax and Vermont,
3: right.
0: Everybody who's walking through the sliding doors.
3: Everyone comes through.
0: And that's part of $240,000 for the three devices here, scanners here, is right. Coming out of a provincial budget.
3: Yes, so it's coming out of what we call the Innovation Fund, which was a fund that the nurses' unions in the province negotiated with the provincial government and with Nova Scotia Health for initiatives to improve safety. And this was one of them. And we sat with the nurses and we talked about them and we showed them the systems and we told them what we thought the advantages were. They thought it was a great idea. And we came to a very quick agreement that this was money well spent. And I think when you see later some of the things that we're stopping from coming into the hospital.
0: Which I do want to see. Yeah,
3: yeah, it's gonna be a hard argument to say that it's not a good investment.
0: It's kind of a shame that it's come to this.
3: It is, yeah.
0: It's come to this because of a serious violent incident that occurred right here at the Halifax Infirmary in January 2025.
2: Three employees at the QE2 Emergency Department were injured in a stabbing incident on Wednesday afternoon. One person was in critical care but is now in stable condition. The Nova Scotia Nurses Union says protecting hospital staff from violence by patients has been a concern for many years, and things are only getting worse. Nova Scotia Health says security is a top priority, and they're looking
0: into a big enough priority that the province ponied up a $7 million Safety Innovation Fund. It's a collaboration between the Nova Scotia government and the Nova Scotia Council of Nursing Unions. It was set up to address workplace safety concerns and reduce violence in healthcare settings. By the way, the Halifax Infirmary is one hospital that is part of the QE2 Health Sciences Center. Dean Steinberg and others connected to the hospital won't comment on the January 2025 attack in any detail because it's still before the courts. But we can tell you that a Halifax man is facing 9 charges, including attempted murder and aggravated assault.
3: I think we are struggling with a surge in mental health. People are finding life tough, and they're in a different frame of mind than they might have been. I think there's a lot of social issues that are occurring that are weighing heavily on people. And, you know, I think we're seeing the result of that. People are used to things happening snap, snap, snap, and that doesn't happen in the...
0: In
3: the healthcare system is under a lot of strain for a number of reasons. And we're seeing that playing out on people's psyche and how they behave, and we're going to have to figure out strategies to deal with it without creating any kind of barrier to care. Access control is huge. We have to stop the hospitals from just being completely free and open for anybody to walk through anywhere. You're always better if you know who's in your building and where they are. Very difficult to do in a place that sees 3,500 people come through the doors a day. But there are ways that we can make it better. We have to create an expectation that you're accountable in the hospital for your actions. And if you do something that you'd be accountable in the general public, then you should also be accountable when you're in the hospital as well.
0: Between December and April, they detected more than 3,200 dangerous items. You have to see them to believe them. For this little show and tell, Trey Salter meets up with me and Dean. Trey is what they call the access control supervisor at the main entrance to the hospital.
4: He's wanting to go look at the treasure trove of toys.
0: Yeah, the treasure trove of toys, is that what you call it? Trey and Dean show me the treasure trove, as they call it. An array of dangerous items either confiscated or that people left behind in one of those amnesty lockers. Some are obvious weapons, and some are more makeshift.
5: What is that?
4: This, do you remember the paper cutters from that are generally in schools?
5: Schools, yes.
4: Yeah, this is the arm. It looks like it's been broken off. There's my bag of pocket knives.
5: So there's a lot of pocket knives in there.
4: Regular knives. Here's a couple that they have a belt, so it's kind of like a knife holster. Box cutters that were taken and forgotten. And tons of scissors. I do have a hacksaw. Like I said, it's a working tool.
3: Here's our little green flower.
4: There it is.
3: This is one that caught my eye. So, keychain.
6: Wow. So you pull that a keychain, you pull it open, pull this beautiful flower open, what have you got?
3: You have a blade.
6: You got a blade.
3: And one that's designed such that it fits in your hand and is very, very convenient for slashing.
6: Wow.
3: Large wrenches, like that half-inch ratchet drive, things like that. A large, I can't say anything other than describe it as a club, metal pole that's weighted, hidden on your person. That's a homemade throwing star made with what looks like razor blades. And then this is a keton baton with a blade attached that can be unscrewed and then inserted back into the handle so that you don't actually see the blade and then can be reassembled with the blade.
0: Dean, what's the message that you want to tell patients and visitors to take from the new security systems?
3: We're here to make it so that when you come to the hospital, you don't have to worry about your safety. You can focus on your health and focus on the reason that you're here.
0: Is there a risk that hospitals start to feel more like security zones than places where people get care?
3: I don't think. I think we've really been mindful of trying to keep that feel out of it. We are getting overwhelming support. Like I say, we're getting approaching a million people through this. And we've actually, when you look at those numbers, had very few complaints. And most of them are resolved simply by us speaking to the people and explaining to them why and what we're doing. And our message to staff is that we hear you and we're here to protect you. And we're going to do that as well.
0: Dean Steinberg, thank you so much for speaking with me.
3: I appreciate you coming down.
0: Dean Steinberg says the response from patients and visitors has been positive. I went back to the AI scanner at the hospital entrance where I found a visitor passing through.
7: Hi, my name is Catherine Harmon.
0: And you're just visiting?
7: Yes, I'm visiting a friend in the hospital.
0: Okay, so you just went through the scanner. What do you think?
7: I've done it many times, so it's nothing foreign to me.
0: You visited people here before the scanner came in?
7: Yes, and since.
0: Yeah. So
7: yeah, I'm a frequent flyer here.
0: What's the difference between then and now?
7: It's just another step, Dr. Goldman, you know. I respect the need to protect healthcare workers if they are being offended or attacked. I don't have any problem with
0: it. And is it easy to go through?
7: Quite easy. I just got a question, do I have anything sharp? And I said, I don't think so, but have a look. Yeah, I have no problem with that.
0: Yeah.
7: I'm generally just here to be with my people, you know, and I want everybody to be safe. I haven't had to wait any period of time, and I've come through 15, 20 times.
0: No big whoop. Okay.
7: That's it.
0: Thank you for speaking with me.
7: No problem.
0: Visitors are the occasional targets of hospital violence. More often, they and patients are the perpetrators. Frontline healthcare providers are by far the most common victims of violence at hospitals. You're listening to White Coat Black Heart. This week, I'm at the Halifax Infirmary. As we've already seen with the AI scanner, the hospital has made some big changes when it comes to safety. Changes that will be scaled up to the entire province. The impetus was a serious stabbing incident in the ER that took place in January 2025. 3 hospital workers were injured. To understand the full impact of that incident and others, you need to speak with someone who was on duty on that day.
8: Hi, my name is Jen Ayers. I'm one of the resource nurses here at the Halifax Infirmary Emergency Department.
0: What are your first thoughts when you look at this AI metal detection system?
8: My first thoughts are these folks are doing a very good job trying to ensure our safety on the inside. I think it took quite some time, and if I'm being completely honest, it's unfortunate that it was preceded by an actual event, but I do think that this is ensuring some safer workspace here for us in the infirmary.
0: That part of the conversation took place at the AI scanner located right at the entrance to the ER. Then we sat down for a longer exchange in a room in the nurse's lounge.
9: Before the security changes, how often would you say that you and your colleagues felt unsafe at work?
8: I would say it's a relatively regular occurrence. Oftentimes there could be an incident or two per shift. Uttering threats. People are often frustrated with wait times. We see people who seem like lovely individuals outside of the emergency department just simply frustrated with the systemic issues. And so we're kind of the first point of contact for them to take out the brunt of their frustrations, I would say. So very regularly.
9: What kinds of safety incidents have you experienced yourself on the job?
8: I've been spit at, lots of name calling, uttering threats. I had an experience several years ago where I was attacked with an IV pole. I've had lamps ripped off walls. I've had phones thrown at me.
9: Attacked with an IV pole. That's a very vivid image.
8: The IV pole was picked up and swung at several of us. That was a couple of years ago here, long before this event. People don't necessarily need weapons. People can improvise very easily, and they will pick up whatever is around them. Any object within sight. It could be a personal cell phone. There was one particular incident where a patient ripped the phone off the wall, threw the receiver at me. It is, unfortunately to say, I would say pretty common in our workplace.
0: That incident with the IV pole led Jen to pursue charges of assault and vandalism. The Crown ultimately had to drop the case because it took too long to get to trial. Jen says the frustrating process included having to take several days off work to attend court. Keep in mind that the AI scanner helps prevent people from bringing weapons into the hospital, but it doesn't stop people inside the hospital from grabbing IV poles and other stuff, which is why the hospital has brought in other measures.
1: You were on duty on January 29th, 2025, when the attack happened. I understand you don't want to talk about it. It's before the courts. And I gather you don't want to re-traumatize your colleagues.
8: For sure. That would be my utmost concern.
1: What I want to know is how what happened that day affected you and your colleagues.
8: That was a very impactful event for us. The effects of that event are still felt today, over a year later. In my opinion, I think it changed people's perspective of our workplace. And so we had talked for years about these sort of escalating situations. They seem to be coming more frequently. And then to have that event actually happen, it almost made us feel, I shouldn't speak for others, but I guess me personally, it made me feel that we were complaining and perhaps that wasn't really getting us anywhere. Now we've got this event, and it was evident following that event that now the pieces are being put in place for people to listen to our concerns. And I would say that there were some very impactful changes after that incident to ensure that we feel that we work in a safer space.
1: I work in Emerge, sure. So I've had colleagues who have been, you know, not just subjected to verbal abuse, which happens fairly regularly, but sure. But also physical violence. Is it like an event like that gets in the media?
8: Sure.
1: So that means that Haligonians, Nova Scotians, and Canadians know about it. I don't practice in Edmonton, but I know that recently there was an attack in Edmonton.
8: Sure.
1: Do you think that helps drawing it to the attention of the public?
8: Absolutely. Point in case, I got to meet you today. So there is some national interest. It is a trend across the country. It is something important for our healthcare system to look at. I don't think there's any place that is exempt from these issues or this trend of violence increasing in the emergency departments.
1: But the difference, of course, is that we're trained to be empathetic, and we think that everybody who approaches understands that we're in the care business.
8: Absolutely.
1: And that means we care about everybody, and that's why it stings.
8: Sure.
1: When there are incidents of violence and verbal abuse. How soon did changes start to happen around here after that major incident in January of 2025?
8: I know for a fact that we got these Vocera communication badges. These were rolled out and implemented in April of 2025, so a couple of months afterwards.
1: You got one now?
8: I've got one on now.
0: A Vocera smart badge is a small communication device that is lightweight enough for Jen and other healthcare providers to clip onto a lapel or a lanyard. These badges have now been in place for just over a year.
8: You can press it and hold it, and it will send out a broadcasting message to every other person within the department. It will say who is sort of in trouble and where their location is. Also gives that individual the ability to talk back to the rest of the team that are listening to let us know any sort of concerns that they have.
1: So there's two-way communication. There's a speaker and a microphone.
8: Absolutely.
1: And it alarms where it says exactly where you are, because we have alarms in the
9: in all the rooms where I work, but it's an alarm that's specific to that room.
8: Sure. So this will actually say back to you a specific location of where someone is standing. If I need to call security, I can simply hit this button here in the middle of the device and say, call ED security, and I will get a verbal response from one of our security officers over the device. So then I can say, hello, I need some extra hands for some assistance in room 10. And they may send an officer down or two, perhaps. The panic function, we like to try and reserve for those panic specific alarms for sure. So most oftentimes, if we're just asking the presence of security, we'll just hit that didactic button in the middle.
9: Has the panic button been used?
8: It has been used, yeah.
9: Successfully?
8: Successfully, yeah.
0: And there's something else.
8: What has made me feel much safer in the department are really the security company that they've implemented after this January 29th event. So the previous security company was removed and there was a different company brought into our department, and they've got real advanced skills in terms of being able to de-escalate situations. And that to me has been the most impactful positive change in terms of my feelings of personal safety at work.
9: And, you know, I've seen security de-escalate. I've also seen security escalate.
8: Sure.
9: The situation with, you know, quick threats, you know, commands.
8: Sure.
9: that sound, you know, they're authoritative.
8: Sure.
9: But they're you know, presented to a patient at risk or a visitor at risk, it might actually inflame them.
8: Sure.
9: Escalate them. So what are you seeing that's different?
8: The biggest thing of note, I would say, is they always attempt to talk to the person. That was not our previous experience. I have seen on the ground since this new company has come to our department, instances where patients did not actually escalate to the point of requiring a physical or a chemical restraint because the security officers themselves have been able to de-escalate the situation verbally.
0: Chemical restraints refer to injectable medications that sedate patients rapidly. They were once considered by some providers as the most effective way to treat patients who are agitated. Today, they tend to be used as a last resort when verbal de-escalation techniques fail.
8: That did not exist in any fashion prior to this current company coming into our department.
9: And you've actually looked at what they, from your vantage point, you've looked at what they're doing and you've thought, wow, good on you. You diffused the situation.
8: 100%. And in my opinion, overall, that is much better patient care. It's safer for everyone.
9: Do you think that if all of these measures had been in place in January, that what happened in January of 2025 might not have happened?
8: I think that situation would look drastically different. Perhaps that weapon didn't enter the department. If we had the ability to use these badges, perhaps that second assault may not have happened if everyone was sort of aware of the surroundings, aware of the situation. I think, you know, hindsight is a beautiful thing.
9: What difference has it made to the perception of safety?
8: I feel that things with the increased safety measures have made a difference in how I feel for my own personal safety here at work. I don't want to speak for everyone, but I would say there's a general consensus that the safety measures that have been implemented overall are positively impacting people's feelings of being safe in the workplace.
9: I'm old enough and I guess nostalgic, and maybe this is a false nostalgia, to think about the days when we didn't have to think about this.
8: Sure.
9: And now we do. What a shame.
8: What a shame. Yeah, absolutely. I think it's a reflection of our society in this glimpse of time, unfortunately.
9: Well, Jen Ayers, I feel weird saying I enjoyed speaking with you because this is a very, very difficult subject.
8: Sure.
9: But I appreciate what you had to say and the perspective that you have, and I want to thank you for talking about what was a difficult situation and the measures that are taking place to try to remedy or prevent another unfortunate incident. So thank you.
8: Thank you very much for the opportunity.
0: By the end of 2026, all major Nova Scotia hospitals are expected to have AI metal detectors like the ones I saw at the Halifax Infirmary. Some hospitals in other provinces are also taking actions. Following the violent incident in the ER at the Royal Alexandra Hospital in Edmonton, Alberta Health Services announced that the hospital is also bringing in AI to help detect weapons brought to the ER. As well, the hospital is only permitting patients and visitors to bring one bag with them. A while back, we ran a show about a nurse who survived a violent attack as she was on her way into work at a Winnipeg hospital. You can find that episode on our website. That's our show this week. Our email address is whitecoat@cbc.ca. Whitecoat Blackguard was produced this week by Jennifer Warren and senior producer Colleen Ross, with help from Stephanie Dubois and Samir Chabra. Our digital producer is Philip Drost. I'm Brian Goldman, and I'm proud to bring you stories from the Canadian side of the gurney. See you next week.
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12: 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Coming up after the CBC News, it's The Next Chapter with Antonio Michael Downing.
13: If you followed the wealthy barber's advice back in 1989 when the book came out, you would have paid yourself first. 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
14: From CBC News, The World This Hour, I'm Kaz Bovin. 25,000 BC Conservatives have now cast ballots to pick a new leader. They'll find out who won the race tonight, but as Katie DeRosa tells us, the competition also exposed many internal divisions.
15: This leadership race has been especially excruciating.
16: Ethan LeCavalier-Kidney, who worked on the BC Conservative provincial election campaign, reflects on a Conservative leadership race fraught with personal attacks and questions on whether former BC Liberals and right-of-center Conservatives can coexist within a big tent coalition. Five candidates are vying to replace John Rustad. Carrie Lynn Finley, Peter Milibar, Caroline Elliott, Yuri Fulmer, and Ian Black. Interim leader Trevor Halford says sparring is part of any leadership race.
17: We need to put all that aside and we need to focus on what's important. And that's showing British Columbians that we are a government in waiting.
16: LeCavalier-Kidney says the party now faces an inflection point.
15: This is the moment for the party to professionalize and evolve from this startup protest movement.
16: The winner will be announced tonight in Vancouver. Katie DeRosa, CBC News, Victoria.
14: In New Jersey. Demonstrators face off with police and federal officers outside of an ICE facility. They've been trying to block vehicles from getting in or out to protest the reports of terrible living conditions at that detention center. Inside, detainees have been on a hunger strike. They allege staff have been serving them rotting food. They also say their cells are overcrowded, with some inmates forced to sleep on the floor. ICE has denied the claims. U.S. officials are again saying a deal is close between their negotiators and Iran. It's been a week since U.S. President Donald Trump claimed an extension to the ceasefire was largely negotiated. Today, his defense secretary, Pete Hegseth, reiterated that the talks have been productive, but he says U.S. forces are also ready to pick up where they left off.
18: We're focused on being postured and prepared to re-engage if we have to. I mean, this is a high-stakes negotiation. We've got the best negotiator in the world leading it. Iran may not want to give up their nuclear ambitions, but we believe at the table they can and will over time, given the right set of incentives.
14: Meantime, there are reports the U.S. military stopped another commercial vessel in the Gulf of Oman. They say the ship ignored warnings and had been trying to break the American blockade of Iranian ports. After months of speculation, Team Canada's FIFA World Cup roster was unveiled last night. Dale Minuchduk has the details.
19: After a grueling 5 days training in extreme heat and humidity under the Charlotte sun, 26 men can breathe a sigh of relief having made the national team roster. Core players like Alphonso Davies, Jonathan David, Kyle Larin, and Liam Miller were relatively easy selections for head coach Jesse Marsh. Marsh told reporters after the roster was revealed that he had ridden down the team months ago, but a wave of injuries forced him to pivot. Moise Bombido broke his leg last October. Alfie Jones suffered an ankle injury in December. Promise David ruptured a hip tendon in February. And just 4 weeks ago, Ali Ahmed pulled his left hamstring. All of them made the cut, as did Jacob Schaffelberg, who also injured his hamstring with LAFC.
20: Kind of preparing myself for either outcome. Didn't really, really know until today.
19: Next up for the team, a friendly with Uzbekistan in Edmonton. Dale Minuchduk, CBC News, Charlotte, North Carolina.
14: And in Montreal. Fans celebrate their city's professional women's hockey league championship winning team, the Victoire, today with a parade and a party in downtown. The team beat the Ottawa Charge 4-0 at the PWHL final over a week ago. They also made professional women's hockey league history. The Montreal Victoire are the first Canadian team to win the Walter Cup. That's your World This Hour for CBC News. I'm Kaz Boivin.
21: Taking a look at your Environment Canada weather forecast for Quebec. In Montreal today, mix of sun and cloud and windy, the high 18 degrees, partly cloudy tonight, the low is 10. Looking at Quebec City today, mix of sun and cloud with strong winds, the high 17. Tonight, partly cloudy with a chance of showers, the low is plus 5. In Sherbrooke, a mix of sun and cloud this afternoon, the high 15 and windy. Tonight, partly cloudy, the low plus 3 with a risk of frost. Finally, Gaspé today, mix of sun and cloud, the high 13. Tonight, partly cloudy and low 0.
22: Hey, if you're looking for a book to read and sink into, I've got you. Books have influenced me to the point that I can say without having done all that reading early in my life, there's no way I'm the wealthy barber.
23: On the night of the premiere in Montreal, they showed up almost at midnight, so it was almost like a fairy tale again.
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22: The Wealthy Barber is back, and maybe he never really went away. I'll talk with the author David Chilton about the influential books in his life. And later, a check-in with a Montreal bookstore that takes joy seriously. It's even in its name.
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22: I'm Antonio Michael Downing. Welcome to The Next Chapter. Pay yourself first. If someone gave you this advice, they probably have read The Wealthy Barber. The book came out in 1989, and it went on to be a slow burn, word-of-mouth success to the tune of 2 million copies sold. David Chilton is the author of The Wealthy Barber. And now, 37 years later, he's back with an updated version, and it's back on the bestseller list. However, we did not invite the man today to talk about his sage financial advice, much as it might be needed. We brought him here to talk about the books that shaped him. David Chilton, welcome to The Next Chapter.
28: Great to be here, and I love the show, love books. I'm a book nut. At one point, I read about 150 books a year. I was flying so often that I would read, I'd say on average, 3 point something a week. And yeah, big, big reader.
22: What are some of your favorites?
28: Well, you're going to laugh, but I read no works of fiction. So everything was nonfiction about economics, about business, about finance, et cetera. Occasionally, I'd drift into some of the arts areas, but it was always nonfiction.
22: Well, it's important that you read the less important subjects too, so I don't feel like that's...
28: Yeah, exactly. I knew you were going to say that. No. And, you know, I never, by the way, went the ebook route. Mm-hmm. I never went the audiobook route. I still, to this day, buy physical books.
22: Yeah.
28: I enjoy holding them, underlying, dog-earing them, the whole shebang.
22: Yeah, it's a whole experience. The tactileness, the way they smell when you first get them.
28: Love that.
22: I'm big on that. So your famous advice, pay yourself first. I'm sure you've met a lot of people who said, I heard that advice and I took it. Everything's great. What do people say when they're like, I heard that advice and I didn't take it?
28: I get a lot of that.
1: You do?
28: Yeah, absolutely. You get a lot of that. In fact, it's interesting when the updated version came out, how many people in their 50s and 60s came to me and said, read the book, love the book, didn't put it in action, but I've given the new version to my son. I've given the new version to my daughter. And I said, you have to take advantage of this. But you get more of the former where they did take advantage of it to some extent. In fact, funnily enough, rocking across Front Street to get to the interview, I was stopped. And somebody said, hey, I recognize you as the wealthy barber, read the book and told me a story. So that's been a lot of fun.
1: That's beautiful. And so this updated version, as you mentioned, targeting some of the issues younger folks are facing. You know, we read about it every day, cost of living, housing prices, cost of getting houses, unstable job market. I'm really curious about the Dave Chilton that wrote The Wealthy Barber 37 years ago and a guy sitting in front of me right now. What do you have to offer that that Dave didn't?
28: I think, you know, you do get a little wiser as you get older, although I think I'm maybe going backward now. I'm slipping. I can feel it slipping away. I'm old. I mean, I'm losing it a little bit. But I just think seeing so many people's personal financial plans, when I wrote the book and it took off, a lot of people reached out. The book was written in an accessible manner. I did a lot of interviews, and I think I always came across as friendly. I hope I did. Mm. And so a lot of people would send their financial plans, send their financial situations, their budgets, their spending summaries. And I've always paid a lot of attention to that. Selfishly, I can learn a tremendous amount. In fact, one of the reasons I came back with the updated version was I could see how much the younger generations were struggling. You mentioned it. Costs are very high relative to incomes. It's tough right now. Mm-hmm. It really is. I spent 6 months doing pre-writing research where I sat down with a lot of people in their 20s and 30s. You're looking at where are they going wrong? What are they up against? And it's not just, by the way, the cost of living. Right. It's also the temptation that social media is constantly throwing in their face. It's the friction that's been taken out of buying things now. You can just tap a card or hit one click. All of these things have made it more difficult than it was when I was young. So you had to handle that in the updated version. You couldn't be dishonest and say, just do the old wealthy barber things. It's easy, it's breezy. It's not. Right. And so what are the techniques you can put into play? And also, how do you prioritize? You can't do it all. So what route do you take first based on your situation? So it was a very interesting writing experience. Did a lot of testing as I went, where I showed the various chapters page by page to people in the target audience, and their feedback was extremely helpful.
1: Yeah, that's I've never quite heard it put that way, but it's such a great summary of how things have shifted. The everyone's on social media seeing lives that are seemingly better than their own.
28: Exactly.
1: And then B, if you want to get some retail therapy, you don't got to be in a store to impulse buy anymore. It's really easy. It's frictionless, I think, is the word you use, which is great. So, you know, the name of the segment is My Life in Books. I love this segment, David, because you know, in my life, books have saved my life many times. And so I'm always curious about how that maps onto other people's lives. So what's the first book in your My Life in Books list?
28: Well, I chose Scientific Advertising by Claude Hopkins, but not because I remember the contents of the book or that they influenced me too much, but it was the first business book I'd ever read. My grandmother had a huge shelf of books in her sunroom. And it was the only nonfiction work there. She had a lot of the classics of fiction, and I wondered why she had it. She thought her father, my great-grandfather, ran a jewelry store, had used it at one point. I pulled it off the shelf and read it. It got me involved in reading and reading about business and reading about thinking and all of those types of things, and really started me on a journey. And much like you, books have influenced me to the point that I can say, without having done all that reading early in my life, there's no way I'm the wealthy barber.
1: Absolutely.
28: In fact, we'll talk about another book in a moment that truly changed my life in a dramatic way. But that's the one that started it all off. The funny thing about that book, it was about copywriting and experimenting with math and keeping track of the successes and failures. There was a fair number of grammar mistakes. I still remember noticing that when I read it at age 16 or 17. The book was written in the early 1900s. And I thought, it's kind of funny that a book on copywriting had grammar mistakes throughout, but it had an unusual writing style that appealed to me. And again, it got me started on the long journey to reading and learning more from other people's experiences. And that's really what reading is, is you're learning from other people's experiences in the nonfiction world. And that's been a great help to me. It's a lot less expensive.
1: Yeah, no, it's brilliant. I often think people always say the next chapter, it's a show about books. I'm like, no, it's a show about reading.
28: It's very true.
22: And it's about what you just described, this getting a book that you find on a shelf somewhere and for whatever reason it hooks you and your life is never the same. I feel like almost everybody that likes books, even people that aren't big readers, have a book like that that really just sets them on their way. So
28: you said all that. Well, it's magic.
22: Yeah, it's magic.
28: In the early 90s, I had a TV show on PBS and I had to go to San Francisco a lot. And they had that beautiful three-story Barnes & Noble bookstore.
22: Yes.
28: I have never been more excited in my life, not even going to a Detroit Lions playoff game, than I was when I used to walk into that doors. The doors of that store, I would stay for hours and hours and hours looking at the books, as you mentioned earlier, holding them, opening them, smelling them, the whole shebang. Mm-hmm. I love books. Yeah. And so again, that particular book got me started on the reading journey. I hadn't loved reading in high school, to be honest with you. It was just after or during the last couple years of high school that book got me hooked and off we went.
22: Yeah, it's the right book at the right time. Exactly. Is everything. Beautiful. So scientific advertising, an oldie but goodie.
28: Very old.
22: What's the next book on your list, Mr. Chilton?
28: Well, this sounds dramatic, but I had a book that probably changed my life. I would argue almost more than any book I've seen has changed any of my friends' lives or any of the people I've come across. And it was called The Only Investment Guide You'll Ever Need by Andrew Tobias. And I read it, and he used a very casual delivery style with a lot of humor. He took the intimidation out of the personal finance and investing arenas by making it more accessible. And I thought, this is a good idea. I like the approach he's taken. It'll work better. It'll resonate with a wider variety of readers than the standard textbook type approach that had been taken to that point in time. And I thought, I like this a lot. And I started thinking, if I ever write, I would do something along these lines. And really, it pushed me into thinking I could write a book. I could use my own tone, my own voice, and end up going, well, it's funny. I reached out to Andrew years after when The Wealthy Barber came out. And I explained to him, he took the call. I got his number from the publisher that I'd written a book called The Wealthy Barber. Here's why I'd gone that route. He was my hero. He was the guy who got me on this path. Would he mind taking a look at it? He said no. He was incredibly courteous. I sent him the book and he didn't like it. Yeah, he was very courteous about it, but he goes, I don't really like it that much.
22: So, yeah, be careful meeting your heroes.
28: Exactly. But I continue to support all of his books in the future after that, and I love them all. He's just a very fine writer, very intelligent guy, great turns of phrases. But that really did lead to The Wealthy Barber. In fact, I actually started writing a book called The Ultimate Guide to Losing Money, which was very short chapters, punchy, quick flow about all the mistakes people make and how to remedy them. And then I got the idea for The Wealthy Barber watching Cheers one night. And I thought, I'm going to set it in a fictional.
22: Watching Cheers.
28: Barber. Yeah. And in
22: the
28: fact,
22: TV
28: it was called The Wealthy Bartender initially.
22: Oh.
28: But then the alcohol got in the way.
22: Right.
28: And I wanted to keep it realistic and people were getting drunk and slurring. None of that came across on the page very well. So I switched it over to the barbershop and off we went. But yeah, the Andrew Tobias book truly changed my life. And even his other books, I mean, they all had a big influence on me. I'm a huge fan of his, despite the fact he didn't like The Wealthy
22: Barber. Despite the fact he has poor taste in books.
28: Yeah, exactly.
22: Yeah, no, it's great. It's great, like, sometimes, sometimes you just need a couple things to stay with you at that key point, and then you run with it. And even when you go back, you might be like, you know, it might not all align, but it sounds like the blueprint that he gave you and the way it resonated with you. I mean, when you were describing his book, it sounded like you were describing The Wealthy Barber.
28: Yeah,
22: as well.
28: Exactly. You know, he used the casual delivery style. He used humor. He used stories, usually from his own life, but he pulled you in. And he's a very effective writer. I mean, it's a sharp guy, no question about it. And yeah, no, that book changed my life. I always say that. You remember the book, The Richest Man in Babylon?
22: Yes.
28: You know, from 1934, I think it was George Klassen wrote it. That book also played a big role in my life. I read it and I thought I liked the story format, kept it in the back of my mind. And of course, you're mixing ideas that you've stolen, frankly, from everybody else, trying to bring them together in your own unique way, adding your spin, et cetera. And I think The Wealthy Barber result was a result of reading all of those types of book throughout the years.
22: Right. And so you kind of got that first book, Scientific Advertising, and that kind of got you on a business book reading binge.
28: To a point of obsessive compulsive behavior, to be perfectly honest.
22: Right.
28: Like I read everything. I just started grabbing business book after business book and reading them. There was almost nothing that I didn't grab a hold of. And right. There were some that really appealed to me, like a book called Obvious Atoms, a book I loved. Again, used the story format. And I look back when you guys reached out about the show and I thought it's interesting how many of these story books I read when I was 17 to 25 and how they obviously resonated with me.
1: Yeah.
28: And at the time, I didn't really put the connection together, but then they led to The Wealthy Barber very directly, really.
1: Yeah. Well, no. that's the whole point of this My Life in Books right. segment is we want you to go back and reflect on it. And usually you discover some things. If you're just pulling up, I'm chopping it up with David Chilton, the author of The Wealthy Barber, a new updated version out there. We're talking about what's on his life's bookshelf. What's the next book you got for us, Dave?
28: Well, like a lot of people in business, I read Ogilvy on Advertising by Ogilvy, the master mm-hmm. advertiser. And I love the book. I love the writing style. I love the way he used stories to illustrate different points. But it also got me thinking a lot more about branding.
1: Right.
28: And about what is business. In a lot of ways, a good business is just something that solves problems for people. And how do you communicate more effectively through storytelling, through copywriting, through creating a certain image in people's mind's eye, et cetera. And again, a lot of that played a role as I wrote The Wealthy Barber. In fact, interesting about The Wealthy Barber, I've had several offers over the years, including one from the U.S., to take The Wealthy Barber and turn it into a TV series. I've always said no, because I like the fact that people see their own barber. They see the characters in their mind's eye. I don't want to have it be any one set.
1: Right.
28: I gave an interview out in California, and while I was out there, I decided to do a book signing at Barnes & Noble. And a couple came up and they said, you know what? It meant so much to us that you made Roy Miller African-American.
1: Mm-hmm.
28: I said, I didn't make him anything. I didn't never talked about race, color, anything.
1: Yeah,
28: and they said, no, you did. And I said, I didn't. But obviously, as they had read it,
1: right.
28: That's what they had seen. And I love that. And that was the intention of keeping it away from visual. Just let it be either audio or people reading it on their own. Let them come up with their own thoughts about what do the characters look like? How are they interacting? What is their tone like? What does their voice sound like, et cetera?
1: Mm-hmm.
28: And so I stuck with that. And that's the magic of books, is that you're very engaged. You're an active participant as you read a book. You're not just taking in information. You're playing with it. You're asking questions. I love that about books.
1: I always say the words on the page are only half of the book.
28: Absolutely.
1: What you bring to it and the ideas and the inspirations you get are the other half. But I got to ask you, like, I had the pleasure of interviewing Terry O'Reilly.
28: Love him.
1: Who, you know, of course, iconic CBC radio host of the show Under the Influence, about advertising. And he has this thing he says where he goes, you know, there are two, everyone has two selves, the self that they are and the self they want to be.
28: That's so true.
1: And in advertising, we are always talking to the second one, the one they want to be.
28: Yeah, aspirational.
1: It's aspirational. I was wondering, because I saw you chose two advertising books, and I was like, how could you comment on Terry O'Reilly's there?
28: Terry is a genius. And is he not one of the nicest people that you've crossed paths with?
1: I only met him briefly, but yeah, he's I would say absolutely.
28: Guy.
1: He has a presence and he's super sharp. And I felt like I learned so much just sitting across from him.
28: No, he's a great guy. And of course, ran pirate radio for years and I worked with him on a project. He did a wonderful job. He's able to take all of his knowledge and use it in a way that helps his clients, et cetera. No, he's a wonderful guy. I gave him the testimonial for one of his early books because I loved reading it. I love all of his stuff.
1: Right.
28: And I agree with everything he said,
1: mm-hmm.
28: that you are trying to appeal to the aspirational side of people, even when you're writing a finance book.
1: Yeah,
28: you're
1: I was going to
28: show
1: ask
28: them
1: you.
28: What's possible.
1: Yeah.
28: You know, you want to get there. I can help you to get there. I can demystify this. I can show you it's possible. You don't need to be a math genius. I mean, so much of the copywriting things that I read over the years, I incorporated into The Wealthy Barber. How do you keep it interesting? How do you keep people reading? How do you keep people believing, seeing that vision? That's all woven into the characters, the dialogue, everything.
1: So I'm going to flip it on you then. What's the aspirational, the David Chilton that he wants to be? What does that look like for you at this point when you've had so much success?
28: I'd like to be younger. Can you possibly arrange for me to be younger?
1: I know a guy. I'll hook you up. We got you.
28: You know, it's funny. I say that somewhat jokingly, but it's so true. I would trade any success I've had for 10 more years, 20 more years, 30 more years of health. Yeah. I mean, I love life. I've been very blessed, very lucky. You know, I have a wonderful family. I've enjoyed my career immensely. I love Canada. You know, I don't have any complaints. My life has gone very well. I'd like more of it. Yeah. And I'd like more of it in a healthy fashion. So, yeah, that's what I aspire to. And, of course, you try to stay in good shape and eat relatively healthily, et cetera. But there's a lot of luck involved in late life health.
22: Well, you look like you already found a fountain of youth.
28: Oh, thank you. It's nice to say. Thank you.
22: So that was Ogilvy on Advertising by David Ogilvy, classic. What's your final book, David?
28: Well, my final book is Looney Spoons, the cookbook, and I chose it because it changed my life in that it took me in an entirely new business direction. I had these two wacky sisters from Ottawa reach out to me and say, we want to self-publish a book. Can you publish it? And I said, that doesn't even make logical sense. If it's self-published, I'm not publishing it. And they ended up convincing me through a trip down to Kitchener-Waterloo and my mother's involvement, et cetera, to help them to publish the book. And of course, the rest is history. They went on to sell record numbers, literally.
22: Wow.
28: Record numbers of books. They continue to have great success. Greta's the one of the two sisters, and she's continuing with cookbooks. In fact, the number one selling book in the country last year of any type was one of her books. So I was able to take a lot of what I learned with the Wealthy Barber model in terms of media attention and partnerships and everything else and put it into their project. And it also took me out of the limelight and let me do things behind the scenes
22: behind
28: with them.
22: The
28: and they were the ones that were front and center. I enjoyed that. It let me be at home with my kids instead of on the road giving a million speeches and interviews, et cetera. And so, you know, it changed my life on many fronts. We went into frozen food and other kinds of businesses too. And again, this sounds corny, but it really helped a lot of people. The book got a lot of people eating more healthfully because the food tasted so good.
22: Mm-hmm.
28: So that was, you know, one of those few experiences in life that was a true 10 out of 10. There was no negative to that experience. Financially, it was rewarding. It was a lot of fun. The two sisters were fantastic to work with. It was all good.
22: Yeah, no, that's brilliant.
28: Not too many people could pick a cookbook.
22: Yeah, that's what I'm saying. I'm like, he is, I thought you were a one-trick pony, but the man has gone, is branched out.
28: And the funny thing is, I've never cooked a meal in my life, and I've published these cookbooks. I literally have never cooked a meal in my life. In fact, I'm not kidding. I've never turned my oven on. I've lived in my house for 31 years. I've never turned the oven on.
22: Yeah.
28: But no, it was all positive, I said. It was just a wonderful experience. And I got to see again a lot of the things that I'd learned from reading the previous books. So you go back to scientific advertising, Ogilvy and advertising, you're taking the learnings from those and you're trying to apply them to the marketing of the book.
22: Mm-hmm.
28: And of course, I had these two dynamic, charismatic sisters who were hilarious because they would go on major shows on CBC. And they would be themselves, but almost too much so. They'd start arguing on air. But everybody found it very charming. And, you know, I mean, you didn't have to coach them at all from a media perspective because they were just themselves.
22: Yeah.
28: And I think it really captured the public's imagination. Plus, the book was very different. You remember the book that came out maybe 15 years ago, the marketing book, A Purple Cow?
22: No,
28: Seth
22: I don't.
28: Seth Godin. And really what he said was, there's so much competition in every space now that you don't have to just be a little better. You have to be different.
22: Yeah.
28: You have to shine to rise above all the noise out there. Well, that's what they did.
22: Yeah.
28: They brought out a cookbook with humor.
22: Mm-hmm.
28: And that really seemed to resonate with people. And I try to keep that in mind in everything I do. How are you going to rise above all the noise out there and really attract people? We're all fighting for people's attention,
22: right?
28: You know, from streaming services to this to that. I mean, you're up against it to the nth degree. You're fighting with YouTube. We're all fighting for people's attention. How do you earn it? How do you rise above? Well, being a little different certainly helps.
22: Yeah, absolutely. I mean, it is just as much the author as the book. And in this case, we've been blessed by talking to David Chilton. He is the author of the famously successful book, The Wealthy Barber, including the most recent iteration updated to today's financial landscape. David, it's been an absolute pleasure, man. Thank you for dropping by. I hope you come back again.
28: Enjoyed it immensely. Thank you.
22: Cheers.
2: My name is Ewan Curry. I'm the singer and guitar player from the Sheepdogs. We're from Saskatoon, Saskatchewan. We play rock and roll music. And as a longtime touring musician, I read a lot, and I can attribute that to my mom, who was a librarian for her entire adult working life. When I was a kid, she would, every second weekend on a Saturday, she'd take us to the library, and we would kind of, you know, sometimes we'd look at books, but mostly we would jump off these stairs onto this these pillows and like, which is a hilarious memory that I'm just remembering now. But she would go and pick out a selection of books, both for me and for my brother, who also plays in the band, appropriate to our age. And yeah, we would just read them throughout the week. And it was a lifelong habit. Seamus is a big reader too. He's always got a big, thick fantasy book or something on the road here. And we just never got out of it. The book that I have chosen is Ian McGuire's

things can go wrong. There's a lot to do with, you know, European versus indigenous relations, and a lot of bad behavior and the evils that men do. And it's pretty ripping good yarn. You can infer a lot of information from it beyond just the narrative, but it's a real good time. And I thought it was quite a good novel.

That was The Sheepdogs with I Do. My name is Antonio Michael Downing. You're listening to The Next Chapter on CBC Radio 1.

0: If there was a bookstore that lived up to its name, Joie de Livre Bookstore in Montreal, from its shelves, its romance and fantasy, to its cocktails, its coffee, its nacho selection, it's the store that lives up to its name, and it's dedicated to the joy of reading and of life. It opened about a year ago, and we wanted to check in and just see how things are going. I am joined now by the store's program director, Mathieu Lauzon-Dixot. Hello, Mathieu. Welcome to the next chapter. How are you doing?
1: Hi. Hello, Antonio. Bonjour. Thank you so much for the invitation. It's really a pleasure to be here. Even though it's a bit rainy today, you're bringing the sunshine at home, so that's perfect.
0: I love it. I love it. So take us back to the initial days of Joie de Livre. What was the vision?
1: Okay, so Joie de Livre, we opened in June 2025. And prior to that, we've been working for over a year. The two co-owners, Claire and Sylvie Trottier, were also big fans of books and reading and romance and fantasy and nachos. And my co-director, hospitality, Carrie-Anne Clauda. So Sylvie and Claire, two sisters, had this vision of creating a bookstore where fans of the genres, like romance and fantasy, could feel at home with a good coffee, a good drink, some nice snacks, and a beautiful place that is taught specifically to make the community feel at home. So they went out and found Carrie-Anne and me, with our own expertise and different background and other bookstores as well for myself.

0: I used to own another bookstore before with my husband, Ilya. And they convinced us pretty easily to join the project and to get all in, you know?
1: Yeah.
0: So we worked over a year. We found a beautiful location in Saint-Laurent, like the main street in Montreal, yeah, in the Myland. We acquired the building and we set up beautiful space with the designers that we found, that we worked with. And the place looks like a fairy tale kind of, but at the same, like kind of like a maximalist vibe at the same time, where it's beautiful, but you don't want to feel out of place as a reader. Like you're allowed to move things around, and you know, if you drop a glass of wine on a book, it's not going to be the end of the world. It feels like it's home, you know?
1: Nice.
0: So, yeah.
1: So fantastic, yet homely.
0: Exactly. Yeah, exactly.
1: Yeah. Oh, that's beautiful. So you are a bilingual store, and we know not all books are translated from one language to the next. So I was wondering, are there different tastes in books between your English and your French customers?
0: So it's two different worlds. We used to say two solitudes, but the aim of having a bilingual bookstore is to build a bridge on those two solitudes and bring in communities together, right?
1: Right.
0: So what we do at Joie de Livre is not very common. It's as if we both manage an English bookstore and a French bookstores with all their rules and their laws and their industry habits and so on. And we force that together because we really believe into it, and it's a lot of work, but it makes it a beautiful, fun place. People come in the store not realizing that it's going to be bilingual. Mm-hmm. And then you browse the shelves and books are in both languages
1: Side by side.
0: If you find a translation of one author with the original in French or English, they will be side by side. It's not different sections.
1: Right.
0: And it comes from a vision almost like with, I used to have a bilingual bookstore with my husband. We are a bilingual couple, right? Mm-hmm. So we would know couples going on dates at the bookstores, but they would not be able to browse books together. One would have to wait in the back, you know. So now, like, you can do that together, and a romance and horror and fantasy bookstore has everything for everybody in it. So we see a lot of cute couples coming in up to 11 p.m. because we close late, you know. So people come in and come for dates, and we have like little nooks in the room where people can sit down quietly and enjoy a little cocktail at the same time and read. A young man the other day asked me if I could find a poetry book to, like a romance poetry book for him to offer to his probably girlfriend or maybe like his first date. I don't know. And they would read verses to each other. Like, of course. Yeah. Like, see, this is like amazing. This is beautiful.
1: This is beautiful. You're not selling books. You're creating stories, creating experiences.
0: Yeah. And language is not a barrier for us. Language is more something to build on rather than to separate and, you know, like put people apart.
1: So, yeah.
0: We're actually launching very soon bilingual, like new book clubs that have a bilingual aspect. So people join in conversation. And it goes franglais, you know, it's very like you start a sentence in French and then you finish it in English and the other person responds in the other language.
1: I love it.
0: So we're, to go back to your question, like how does it feel different from one's customership to the other? I think we're creating a category by being bilingual and by seeing new habits. I have a lot of French customers in fantasy and sci-fi who will buy the English original book because they prefer to read in the original language rather than a translation. But at the same time, I have a lot of English customers who want to practice their French reading. And a good trick I always give is, as a former French teacher, I used to teach 15 years in college, French as a second language.
1: Okay.
0: I would often suggest to use a book that you've read in the original language. And then read the translation. You know the content already. You know what it is about, so you can focus on the language.
1: Wow.
0: So I sell a lot of French middle or young adult grade books to adult English customers who want to read in French.
1: Right.
0: So that's pretty nice.
1: And they want to start with a book that's maybe easier. Yeah.
0: Exactly. And that they love.
1: Wow.
0: Because it's the pleasure. C'est la joie de la lecture. It's all about feeling happy and feeling joy in reading. And the reason why we hold joy so dearly at Joie de Livre is because of the political landscape at home here in Canada, but also in the world. We really strongly, adamantly, seriously believe that joy will always be the best defense against tyranny, against evil, against bad, you know?
1: Amen.
0: So exactly.
1: Yeah. No, I love that. I love that. It's a beautiful concept. And goodness, the world needs more of that. So thank you. So you're the program director of the store. And one of the things that Joie de Livre is that early on made itself a kind of community hub. Mm-hmm. A place for people to go and mingle. And you've talked about that a little bit, but tell us more about how the store integrates with the community.
0: Mm-hmm. So as I'm the bookstore director, so I manage the booking for the events with my co-director, Carrie-Anne, for hospitality. We then work together for all the promotion logistics and everything for the events.
1: I see.
0: We had a good reputation, a good network with authors, publishers, readers, of course. And what we've been setting up is so far a lot of events where people can come in and meet their favorite authors, conversation with authors and experts in the genre. We did also with our team, the employees. We have about 20 employees at the store, so a lot of expertise within our team. And we tried the other day, for example, with James, who was one of our horror and queer literature expert at home at Joie de Livre. We did a cinema book club event with a horror novel available in both languages by Clive Barker. And we watch Hellraiser in the room because we have a space.
1: I love those movies. I love Clive Barker and I love Hellraiser.
0: So see, it's romance and horror. We have everything at the store. And we have a nice space that we can adapt depending on the size of the audience. If we have a little event with 10 or 15 people that we can make at like a private event that feels very special, very good. And then we make popcorn and special cocktails at the same time on team with the book or the author coming up. Or if we have like 50 people, 60 people, 70 people or more, we can do a lot of things. A thing we've been doing a lot, I'm sure you've heard about Heated Rivalry, the series, the TV show.
1: Yes, I was going to ask you. I heard that it's become the headquarters for Heated Rivalry fandom.
0: Exactly. In Montreal, we've hosted Rachel Reed, the author, twice in the fall. We've known the books since opening, even before opening. We've been big fans of the books.
1: Right.
0: Claire Trottier, one of the co-owners, has been reading them since the beginning. And so we've hosted the author, and we've also hosted Connor Story and Hudson Williams, the actors, on the night of the premiere in Montreal. They stopped by. We had a bunch of fans that were not sure they would show up, and then they showed up almost at midnight, so it was almost like a fairy tale again.
1: Oh, wow.
0: And they took time with us to talk with the readers, with the fans, and it was beautiful. And then we did watch parties for the show. It's, you know, like 60, 70 people for 6-7 nights. We had a quiz. It sold out in an hour.
1: Whew.
0: So people are here. People are there. They are desiring that kind of community moments where readers come together and share experience and feelings and everything. So this is what it's all about at Joie de Livre.
1: That is beautiful.
0: And we have a busy, busy schedule coming up in the next few months for the next year. It's going to be fantastic.
1: Yeah. It's exciting. I think I'm about to buy a train ticket to come to Montreal.
0: Please do, and tell me. That way we can host you for sure.
1: you stock romance, fantasy, sci-fi, horror. But I know you've brought us a book recommendation. So was it hard to choose which genre?
0: Yes. And it was hard to choose which book, of course, within the genres. But I went with like a favorite of mine that kind of covers multiple genres. So if you like a bit more, even mystery, but fantasy, urban fantasy, or romance, sapphic romance, by the way, just so it's clear, it's very queer. Mm-hmm. And it's also, actually, now that I realize it, I have it here. It's not, even though I knew the end by C.L. Polk. Which is a Canadian author who's been with one of their other novels, The Midnight Bargain, Canada Reads finalist.
1: Absolutely. So we're very familiar. There
0: you go. Always a good thing. That book, C.L. Polk, was the first author that we hosted at Joie de Livre in the summer 2025.
1: Oh, wow.
0: So now I'm realizing, you know what? It's our founding member, our founding author for the program.
1: Right.
0: And we've had her then twice, actually. Like, they came back on a vacation and they stopped at the store and offered to do free tarot readings during our Sapphic Saturday event.
1: Amazing.
0: And their tarot readings they did for over 3 hours, if not more, of free tarot readings with people who signed up during the evening. You know, so this is the kind of things you can find at Joie de Livre.
1: I mean, where else can you find an award-winning author doing tarot readings
0: for fun? You know, and so this book is beautiful. It's very quickly. It takes place in alternative Chicago in, let's say, Prohibition time. You know, so it's very noir, very like mysterious, very like dark alleys and clandestine lesbian bars and so on that you go around. And there are angels and demons that are hiding as overlords and ladies and so on. And the main character is an occult detective, and she is she has cases of possession and so on to figure out. And this bring her on a dangerous train of cases, like there's something bad happening, but there's always a touch of humor. It's not super serious. It's not scary. It's really for like people who want to have a good page turner.
1: Right.
0: So it's perfect, you know? So we love that.
1: Mathieu Lauzon-Dixot is the program director at Joie de Livre bookstore in Montreal. And even his book recommendations are full of meaning. If you are in Montreal, you should drop by. I certainly will. Thank you so much, Mathieu.
0: Thank you, Antonio. Thank you, everyone.

0: Korean culture is exploding in popularity all over the world. Think K-pop, K-drama, fashion, and food. Jinwoo Park is a Korean-Canadian writer whose 100,000-plus TikTok followers go to him for comments and interpretations on all things Korean. Jinwoo is also a translator and a debut novelist. He spoke with my colleague Mateo Roach last fall about his mystery novel, The Oxford Soju Club. Today, he joins me to recommend two books to mark Asian Heritage Month. Hello, Jinwoo. Welcome to The Next Chapter.
1: Thank you very much for having me here.
0: Amazing. So, as I mentioned, you're a novelist and a translator. Do you see what you do on TikTok as a form of translation?
1: Absolutely. I mean, translation is about taking, you know, something and then communicating it to an audience, taking an idea and translating that so that it could be understood. So, you know, what I do on social media is essentially that. And I feel like there's actually a lot more stake in there than translation, because with translation, there's a bit of sense of control through so many different like edits and proofreading. Social media, I try to be so careful about how I translate the message across, because it can be interpreted in 1,000 different ways. And then, you know, I post it a day later, I'll find a comment that's, you know, talks about something that I didn't think of, and I'm going like, oh, I should have thought of that, but you know, it didn't even come up in my mind. So for sure, it's a form of translation, and it's a very high stakes form of translation.
0: Amazing. And we gave you the unenviable task of picking two books for Asian Heritage Month to celebrate it. So I don't, Asia is such a rich and diverse place, and so is Asian Canadian culture. So you, sir, again, unenviable position. But what's the first book you picked for us?
1: So the first book I've picked is Restaurant Kid by Rachel Fan, and it's about it's a memoir, and it's about Rachel recounting her story of growing up in a Chinese Vietnamese family restaurant in small town Ontario as practically the only Asians in town. And it's, you know, about their struggles in regards to, you know, having that immigrant identity in a very, like, you know, very white dominant town where they are viewed as the other. And it's also about what happens when a family business becomes the emotional center of an entire household. This is very familiar to me, at least, as a son of immigrant parents who had a small business, and I was always involved in it because I am the son. So, you know, I'm like doing everything from organizing the back room to watching the cashier to ordering drinks to fill up the cooler. So Rachel is a friend now, but when I read this memoir, I saw myself so clearly reflected. So I had to pick this one. Yeah.
0: Wow. Yeah. And it's such a, you know, I remember doing dry cleaning over a 20-year period, and it was an older Chinese couple, and I remember their son running around as a kid, and then years later I came back and he'd gone to school, become a lawyer, and he was still helping out on the weekends. I think you make a great point, like, restaurant life especially, but any family business, it's hard, late nights, long days, financial pressure. How does that filter down through the family life in Rachel's book?
1: I think in Rachel's book, it sort of boils down to, you know, the restaurant being this representation of survival and sacrifice. So the restaurant essentially becomes a part of the family. And in many ways, it's the thing that keeps taking and taking and taking, but you need it to survive. So, you know, Rachel has this love-hate relationship with the restaurant because it keeps taking her parents away from her, but it also is so central to their survival in this small community where they're essentially the only Asian family. And it's this thing that just consumes all their time, attention, their efforts and emotional energy. She sees her parents, you know, struggle and fight because of the tension that's generated within the restaurant. As you know, same thing with seeing her brother also struggle through it. So I think that was something that I really, really picked up on when I was reading this, because that's also something that I felt when I was helping out with the gas station with my parents. And I don't want to say that every immigrant family with a small business goes through a similar experience, but the experiences are very familiar, if I may say. So it wasn't difficult for me to kind of like empathize with Rachel as I was reading it.
0: Beautiful. Well, that's Restaurant Kid, a memoir of family and belonging by Rachel Fan. What's the second book you want to highlight today, Jinwoo Park?
1: The second book I want to highlight today is Celestina's House by Clarissa Trinidad Gonzalez. And this is how... Okay, I want to like quickly introduce this with comparatives. This is a novel, and I would say this is Pachinko meets Love in the Time of Cholera.
0: Oh my.
1: Yes, it is an excellently written, just beautifully written book about Celestina, a young Filipino woman who is essentially, you know, we follow her from birth to, you know, her young adult life. And it's about her struggles and her sort of like dealing with trauma as she grows up in this haunted house that she inherited from her grandmother. Or I think it was her grandfather.
0: So I read this again yesterday. Set the scene for us. Where is the house and what year are we in here?
1: I think we are in the, I believe like a not too far off past. It's not specifically specified, but there's all this background of the Marcos regime that was I believe that was the 60s and through the 70s.
0: Yeah.
1: So it's a little bit in the past. It's in the recent past, and it's set in Manila. And Celestina belongs to a rich family of Chinese immigrants in Philippines, but she also experiences like rejection from that family because of something that her mother did that I will not say because it's a bit of a spoiler.
0: Right.
1: If I describe it in a way where I just talk about what she did or what she's going through, it's gonna sound flat. But what I want to say is there's a lot of magic, and there's a lot of like, you know, spiritual things that are happening in this book. This is why I say it's like Love in the Time of Cholera. I would categorize this as a magic realism book. I know that when it came out, it was compared to books like Mexican Gothic, that it was a horror novel. I just want to say on this show that that's not it at all. And it's actually a magic realist romance book. It's about a young woman with intense trauma, fighting the ghosts of the past to find love. And it's also Clarissa's love letter to the Philippines. The descriptions of Philippines in this novel are just so lush and tactile. The tastes that it describes of the foods, it's you can smell it, you can taste it. I loved every word of the descriptions of food in this book.
0: Wow. So it's a bit of historical fiction, a bit of magical realism, a love story, maybe a little bit gothic as well?
1: I would say so, in the sense that there are ghosts in the house that Celestina is living in or comes to live in. And and the way the ghosts are sort of portrayed is very personal and intimate. And I don't have a sense that the ghosts are always kind of malicious, right? Like they care about Celestina at times. They want to teach her a lesson. They want to protect her. And in many ways, that's why I just don't think the label of horror is appropriate, because there is so much love in this book. There's so much affection from the ghosts as well. And I'm like, this is not the kind.
0: They're not there to scare you.
1: You know, exactly. If I was going to be in a haunted house, I would want these ghosts.
0: Right.
1: Yeah.
0: I love it. Jinwoo Park is a novelist and translator. And today he recommended two titles to mark Asian Heritage Month. They are Restaurant Kid by Rachel Fan and Celestina's House by Clarissa Trinidad Gonzalez. A very difficult job, but I think you nailed it, sir.
1: Thank you so much.
0: That is all for today. Jacqueline Kirk is our senior producer, with Lisa Matthews and Trevor Carter. Aaron Balser is the executive producer of CBC Books. And thanks this week to the ever steady Aronde Williams and the CBC Books digital team. My name is Antonio Michael Downing. I really appreciate you tuning in, and I'll see you next time.
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3: I'm Anis Haidari. Coming up on Just Asking, Albertans will vote in the fall on whether they should stay in Canada or ask to hold another vote on separating. It's at least partly a referendum on a referendum, and it's raising a lot of questions. So we want to hear your question about the questions on the ballot and everything else around Alberta's separation. We are live in 1 hour. The phone lines are open now. 1-888-416-8333.
4: When a small mosh pit started to take shape in a Montreal metro station, the police politely asked the band playing the surprise concert to wrap it up. Today on the bridge, meet Sum, the trio whose mission is to bring heavy music directly into the community with as few barriers as possible, making live music accessible, unexpected, and impossible to ignore. Next on the bridge.
5: From CBC News, The World This Hour, I'm Kaz Bovin. Health officials in the Democratic Republic of Congo say the total number of Ebola cases confirmed or suspected has topped 1,000. Over 200 people have died, and this strain of Ebola is said to have a mortality of up to 50%. As Philip Leshanak tells us, the head of the World Health Organization has arrived in the DRC to lend his support.
6: We're here to listen.
7: Dr. Tedros Adhanom Ghebreyesus briefed the media in the eastern city of Bunia, flanked by local health officials.
6: Our role is to support you in implementing those solutions.
7: He said the DRC has had 16 previous Ebola outbreaks and contained them all.
6: This outbreak is caused by the Bundibugyo virus, for which no licensed vaccine or treatment currently exists. But this is not without hope.
7: He said a treatment is being tested on monkeys and is being assessed by University of Oxford researchers. DRC officials say they're trying to contain the virus in three provinces and hope the epidemic will end in 4 to 6 months. Philip Leshanak, CBC News, Toronto.
5: In Laos, 4 people have been rescued from a flooded cave after being trapped for over a week. They got to safety without having to undertake a risky dive through the entire length of the passage. 2 others are still missing, but as Jennifer Yoon tells us, crews took a moment to celebrate this successful operation.
8: Covered in mud, exhausted, but alive. After 10 days trapped in a flooded cave, the 4 Laotians had to crawl their way through a series of pitch black twisting tunnels. The villagers had entered the cave in search for gold, but it was hit with flash flooding, trapping them inside. Today, rescue teams pumped enough water out of the cave, and the villagers were able to squeeze through previously flooded areas, following searchers who had gone in to deliver food and water. King Kard Bongkhuang is head of the Thai volunteer rescue team. He says the operation was grueling. The cave was very narrow. We had to crawl several hundred meters. It required a lot of physical and mental strength, he says. The survivors were given emergency medical aid and transferred to hospital. The search continues for two villagers who remain missing. Jennifer Yoon, CBC News, Toronto.
5: About 55,000 members of the Canadian Union of Postal Workers wrap up a ratification vote today. It's on a tentative five-year contract with Canada Post. The proposed deal includes wage increases of 6.5% and 3% over the next 2 years. But the workers will also be voting on a strike mandate if the deal is not ratified. Results will be announced on Monday. 25,000 BC Conservatives have cast ballots in the race to choose a new party leader. Five candidates ran in the competition, which was punctuated by personal attacks. It raised questions about whether former BC Liberals and right-of-center Conservatives can coexist in the same party. But interim leader Trevor Halford says sparring like this is part of any competition.
9: Once Saturday comes and goes, we need to put all that aside and we need to focus on what's important. And that's showing British Columbians that we are government in waiting and preparing to take that spot. I am very confident, very optimistic that on May 30th, we're going to be seeing who the next premier of this province is going to be.
5: The new BC provincial Conservative leader will be announced tonight in Vancouver. And in Washington, it looks like Donald Trump's celebration of the 250th anniversary of the founding of the United States might be less musical than originally envisioned. A number of artists have now withdrawn from the concert. The latest was the frontman from the glam metal band Poison, Bret Michaels. Country music singer Martina McBride, funk outfit The Commodores, and rapper Young MC have also backed out. And now Trump is signaling he may turn the event into a rally. He says he may simply deliver a speech. He calls himself the number one attraction anywhere in the world. And that is your World This Hour. For news anytime, visit our website, cbcnews.ca. For CBC News, I'm Kaz Boivin.
10: Taking a look at your Environment Canada weather forecast for Quebec. In Montreal today, mix of sun and cloud and windy, the high 18 degrees, partly cloudy tonight, the low is 10. Looking at Quebec City today, mix of sun and cloud with strong winds, the high 17. Tonight, partly cloudy with a chance of showers, the low is plus 5. In Sherbrooke, a mix of sun and cloud this afternoon, the high 15 and windy. Tonight, partly cloudy, the low plus 3 with a risk of frost. Finally, Gaspé today, mix of sun and cloud, the high 13. Tonight, partly cloudy and low 0.
11: Frédéric Lepoutre, Gaspard Carré, Piotr Ignatovich, a.k.a. Sum, welcome to the bridge.
12: Merci beaucoup. Thanks for having us.
13: Thanks.
11: When you saw people show up to that metro for that performance, what was your first reaction?
12: Anxiety.
11: Gaspard?
13: I was very excited.
12: Not Piotr. Enough.
11: Okay, folks, brace yourselves. Today on the bridge, you're going to hear a lot of heavy sounds, more bass and drums than guitar, some punk-inspired lyrics about changing or even tearing down the system, and you'll hear quite a bit of screaming. Montreal trio Sem is bringing us into their world, a community, really, of heavy metal music called sludge. Our colleague Rebecca Ugolini brought the band to my attention. She's a lover of metal music and noticed that Sum was trying non-traditional ways to share their music and especially make the genre more accessible. Like in the clip you just heard, the band did a few concerts at Montreal metro stations, and they're going to explain why they got shut down. Sum charges pay what you can for shows, and more of those are happening outside, not in the regular concert venues or bars, so they can include all of their fans of different generations. I wanted to find out what motivated their commitment to music and to culture and to community. And we asked them to also introduce us to some of the artists from the sludge music scene here in Montreal and in other parts of Canada where they've started touring. In early June, they'll be in Barrie, Ontario, Toronto, and then back in Quebec at Lourdes Fest in Gatineau before they head out to France.

The band name, Seum, S-E-U-M, is a French slang word used to express a feeling of anger or frustration, a kind of, I've had it, I'm fed up. Its Arabic origins mean venom or poison. And this track, Labrador, from the latest album, Parking Life, captures those exact sentiments. I'm Natalie Ndungo, and welcome to The Fridge.

0: track is called Labrador, and we're going to talk about the details of this music by the band Sum. But guys, we opened with a clip of one of your very recent performances in a Montreal metro station, Berry UQAM. And I really want to know if you had permission to play that show.
1: So technically, yes.
0: Yeah.
1: However, we were kind of playing in the brackets there because we were supposed to be not too loud, not block the traffic, and we had to have our own like generator, bring our own electricity, so which we did. And regarding the people, well, like the promotion worked a little bit too well.
0: Too well? Gaspar, how many people were there?
2: Well, I think maybe 60 people, maybe more. Yeah, maybe more.
0: And maybe more, not to mention the people who were passing by in the metro were like, what's going on here? Fred, what inspired the idea? Because this was really a part of a mini tour in your city. You went to a couple other metro stations. We'll talk about what happened at the third one. But what was the inspiration for this idea?
3: You know, we always like to challenge ourselves and find new places to play. New original places, not necessarily venues. So, you know, last year we played at under the Van Horn Underpass, which was very successful and was a lot of fun.
0: Outside, under like a bridge kind of viaduct, yeah.
3: You know, that lets us reach out to more people, like especially maybe people who are not old enough to go to bars and stuff like that.
0: Right.
3: And then, so we wanted to do like a kind of a happening, an event that was in a place where you don't typically get this kind of loud music. And just get exposure to different people. Also, when you think about it, metro, you know, it's kind of a places that where art doesn't really live.
0: Exactly.
3: So like it's an incursion of our art into that space.
0: Yeah. Go where the people are, which are definitely in this city. People are in transit. It's so funny because, so I asked about permission. The network, the STM, the Transport Society, has a system where musicians and artists can sign up to busk, right? Yeah. At a certain spot. And I'm thinking of the symbol for that. It's a harp, which is like the antithesis to what you guys are doing.
1: It's too much.
0: So Gaspar, so the plan, as I said, was to play four metro stations in one day. But describe what happened when you got to the third metro station.
2: Basically we get to make four shows. We wanted really to make four shows in a row for the day. At Berry UQAM was their first show, and the police show up. I think it's good. They're starting to have a lot of people gathering there, and people start enjoying that. They start to dance. They start to mosh pit a little bit. And I think it's why police came at this time to just say, okay, guys, it's okay to do music here. You get the right to do that. But there's too much people there, and it's starting to blocking the way. And it's a little bit too loud. So
0: even though we might suspect that the police were not cool, it sounds like they were kind of cool with you guys.
1: I mean, I hate to say that, but they were all right.
0: They told us,
1: guys, you had what you wanted. Don't do it again. Because at the end of the show, we told the audience that we're going to play the next show in Joliet Station. They heard it. So they told us like, don't do it. So they didn't fine us, which is good.
0: Yeah.
1: And we really wanted to play that fourth show. Like Fred was saying before, like we like to challenge ourselves. So we wanted to have this four shows tour done in one afternoon.
0: Mm-hmm.
1: So we just shifted the last place from the station, from Joliet Station to Parc La Lancette,
0: which is
1: just close by.
0: Yeah.
1: And eventually, I think it was the best way to finish that day because, you know, like the sun was setting. Our families or friends came.
0: Nice.
1: We could celebrate together. It was great.
0: I was going to ask, what time did you even start this tour in the metro?
1: 2:30, I think.
0: In the afternoon. Yeah. Oh, boy. So you eventually were hitting the rush hour moment where everybody's moving around. Smart. Was it effective?
1: It was.
0: In terms of like getting the word out, building more audience even maybe, or even just like satisfying the audience you already have.
2: Honestly,
0: what was the response?
2: Yes. Honestly, yes.
0: Yeah?
2: I think we make the things we wanted to do and people show up. So it's great. And then it make exposure for us to promote our new album, Parking Life.
0: Exactly.
2: So, yeah, for me, it's a win.
0: Speaking of Parking Life, we open with the song Labrador. I'm just going to go quick to the chorus, because these are really short songs, by the way. Like, there's not too much lyrical content. You go straight to the point. In the chorus, you say, cut your tie, bite your master, break your leash like a bad Labrador. And the video is a video where it's kind of happening in an office space. Gaspar, you're like dressed like in a kind of corporate attire with literally a tie. And bravo to the filmmaker for that, the videographer for that, because that was a one shot, no edit. What was going on in your lives when you wrote those lyrics? Is it you who wrote these lyrics, Gaspar?
2: I don't. For this one, this is Piotr who wrote the lyrics.
0: Yeah.
2: And, well, we all agree with the lyrics because I think we all live the same thing in work. And, yeah, Piotr can tell us a little bit about
0: the inspiration for that.
1: Yeah, I mean, basically, like, the album is a lot about all the harder things that we go through as we age, you know, as we reach, like, that midlife.
0: Yeah.
1: And I think corporate job and unfulfilling careers, like, are quite at the center, you know, of that age.
0: Mm-hmm.
1: So yeah, so I think we all find inspiration, you know, in our daily lives.
0: In the daily lives.
1: Yeah, that's, you know, like, especially in this day and age, you know, with the rise of AI or
0: artificial intelligence.
1: Totally, yeah,
0: Fred, how do you relate to this idea of, like, bite your master? I mean, we know the master is kind of the man or the system.
3: You know, I like I like how provocative it is, but I think it's, you know, there is like a catharsis to it.
0: Yeah.
3: You know, just like, I don't know, if you're stuck in a corporate job that you really don't like, maybe there are things you would like to do or feel.
0: Yeah.
3: But you, and I think, like, it's just the fulfillment of that, if that makes sense. There is also like a cheeky tone to it also,
0: totally.
3: You know, like, you're not going to bite your boss or
0: whatever.
3: No. But
0: really?
3: So it's kind of...
2: Why not?
3: Maybe I might. But anyway, so it's kind of fun. And there is also the image of the Labrador.
0: Yes.
3: You know, the dog, which is a cute dog. But, you know, even a cute dog can bite.
0: Uh-huh.
3: And we can be cute dogs. We can be bad dogs.
0: Uh-huh.
3: So there's also like, we play with this.
0: We play with that imagery.
3: Yeah, we like to say we... The dog is a recurrent image in our band. You know, we're very excited with the tongues out when we play.
1: Yeah,
3: but we can be a bit more abrasive when we have to be.
0: When you have to be.
3: Yeah,
0: we're gonna play "Parking Life," which is the title track of the album, and then we'll find out a little bit more about what you mean about being abrasive.

You're listening to The Bridge on CBC Platforms and SiriusXM. I'm an Italian Dungo. We're at a sludge music concert right now in Studio 44 with the band Sum.

0: I mean, this is really a song about the life on the road, right?
1: True. Indeed.
0: We were just talking about how you guys can be sort of, you see yourselves as like, we can be nice, playful dog types, Labradors, but if we got to be abrasive, we can be. What does that mean?
2: I would say, you know, like, so with the Labrador image, like, we are thinking, okay, what is Labrador? It's a cute dog, very enthusiastic, sometimes a little bit cringy, just like us, you know. Like, we are these older uncles, always excited, always willing to do new stuff. But, you know, once you are put into, like, this kind of, like, I would say, extreme capitalism surrounding, like, like just with Labrador, with the song Labrador and the office space, even the nicest of the Labrador can bite.
0: Can bite,
2: you know?
0: Back. Yeah. Speaking about wanting to do new things, in terms of this album, Parking Life, you were pretty creative, if my understanding is correct. Tell us a bit about how you got people to access the album. I heard about a USB key taped to a pillar at the viaduct that you were talking about, Fred, which the Van Horn Viaduct, so that people could download it for free?
2: Yes, that's true. Basically, the idea behind it is we were just thinking, like, we like to be creative with our music, but we also like to be creative with the way we promote it and we distribute it. And we just found this idea of dead drops, you know, which are like USB keys that are shared in different cities, different towns, which are kind of like alternative to cloud and cloud boxes, you know.
0: Yeah.
2: So people can share data, share files, share movies, share music.
0: This is the new version of sharing a mixtape.
2: Like, pretty much, yeah.
0: In the 90s, we were making mixtapes on cassette or VHS tapes, and you were sharing them in the community that way, in music and dance. I come from a hip-hop world. That's definitely how it was. So this is a new version of that.
2: Yeah, I mean, we were just thinking, like, would be fun to start this. Like, I don't know if other bands are doing it. Like, we just proposed on our post, on our media, like, if you guys want to put your album there. So it's like 12 gigs, you know, that we only took a couple of megs, you know. It's like, so there's a lot of space to put music, and let's use it as a spot, you know, to share
0: music.
2: Oh, I get
0: it. Okay, yeah. So it wasn't just your music. People were adding their music to it.
2: I mean, we proposed them to do, but I hope they did.
0: So is it, Gaspar, is it still there? Is the USB key still taped somewhere?
1: The USB key is still there. I don't know what's in it. Exactly. But maybe as Piotr said, there's some people who add their album on that. And it's a fun way to share the music.
0: So when are you going to go get it? I love this idea. When do you plan to go take it back?
2: The thing is, the USB key is like pretty solidly like stuck in the pillar, like with concrete.
0: Oh.
2: Like, so
1: it's sealed.
2: We sealed it. Yeah.
0: Oh, I see. Okay.
2: So unless we go there, you know, with like with a hammer or something, like out, like I don't know how if we're gonna get back.
0: I got you. Oh, very cool though. Please do let us know if people reach out and tell you, hey, we put our music on that key. We're such and such a band. There's something that's really important about what you guys do with your music. It's everywhere in every interview. It's written on your website. You do doom and bass music. A version of sludge music, and you specify no guitars. That's a feature, non-feature, let's say.
2: Yeah.
0: Why is that? What's particular or special about that?
2: You know, in the rock scene or like metal, guitar is like a key instrument.
0: Yeah.
2: It always takes like the main, you know, the central place in the band. When we started, we just had the bass, and we thought it would be interesting, you know, to see how many sounds, how much music we can get just from that minimalistic setup. So what started as a limitation eventually became an asset, you know, because it's what makes us different. We also found like a sort of formula now that, you know, like how we build our songs, just using the bass, the drums and the vocals. So I mean, we love guitars, obviously, but in this band, like we don't plan to add any guitars at any point.
0: To add guitars. So you're the bassist, Fred. You're the drummer.
1: Absolutely, yeah.
0: And then Gaspar, you're doing vocals. All three of you met. Well, the origin story is that you're three immigrants from France. You knew each other way back when through the kind of metal punk scenes in and around Paris. You reconnect here in Montreal, happenstance, and you start this band in 2019. I want you to just tell us a little bit about the conversation in the parking lot where you guys were at a pretty legendary venue that is no longer, rest in peace, Catacombs. Like, this is a really important venue for like rock, for metal, but also for hip hop music. You were waiting for a show to start. And what was the conversation, Gaspar?
1: Yeah, we was basically waiting a show for Dope Troom. And I met Piotr. I knew he was going to this show. So we decided to come together. We had Fred with, and we see that, and we just reconnect. Oh man, you make music, I make music. Why waken and do something?
0: Go back to it, yeah.
1: Exactly. So we get together and start these things. We just say, hey, it's gonna work. We just have to make music again, and we will see what happened.
0: Yeah.
1: There was no ambition at first, but naturally and quickly, we find we got a good reception, and yeah.
0: And good response. And Gaspar, when you were doing music in France, what would you say was different about your approach to it now in terms of accessing your music and how you present it?
1: It's different because in Europe, I think the scene is a little bit difficult to enter.
0: To enter.
1: Yeah, exactly, because there's a way more
0: people,
1: bands,
0: for
1: way
0: sure.
1: more people.
0: Yeah.
1: That's it. So it's difficult to make your hole. But I've always been dedicated to the music and to the scene. So whatever, even if there's nobody at my show, I don't care. I prefer to. My objective is to play music. It's my catharsis. It's my way of life. If I don't do music, I'm a little bit sad. So it starts like this. And when I moved to Canada, I made something different, something really cool. Montreal is a really cool city for that. The culture is everywhere.
0: Yeah.
1: This is a rock city.
0: Yeah.
1: Don't
0: tell the people of Quebec. Quebec City claims that title. They like to say that they're a rock city, but I can see that Montreal is also, but yeah.
1: In my opinion, Montreal is better, but I can discuss that. So, yeah. Montreal is a really cool place to make music. There's a lot of bands, a lot of venues, even if now
0: there are a few venues
1: who are closing.
0: Yeah.
1: But anyway, we're still to make it happen in a venue or not.
0: Yeah.
1: You know, if
0: exactly.
1: we get to play
0: or
1: the
0: not,
1: metro, we can do it.
0: You go to where the people are. What would you say, Fred, was going on in your teenage years? That's a common thread as well for the three of you as you kind of find this music, this genre of music, be it metal or punk or sludge. It happens around all of your teenage years. What attracted you to it?
3: I guess I got into heavy music in general when I was like probably 11, 12, 13. Like my getaway bands were like Linkin Park, System of a Down.

0: Rage Against the Machine. And then, I played like black metal, death metal at the time. And actually, when I joined that was my first time playing more like doom, stoner, okay. sludge types of genre. So it was kind of a challenge for me.
1: For those of us who are maybe sludge illiterate, can you tell us the distinction between? I mean, when you talk about System of a Down, right away people know like this is about political stuff. But sonically, what's the difference?
0: It's I'm not sure if it's necessarily a sonic difference. Sludge is it's a derivative from doom metal, which is a band, which is a genre that was inspired by Black Sabbath.
1: Okay.
0: This is like Black Sabbath from the 70s. Groovy,
1: got
0: bluesy,
1: it. Yeah.
0: But heavy.
1: Yeah.

0: And then sludge is a derivative from that, where you integrate punk elements. So okay. you start to have like screamy vocals into it, more dirt, more abrasive again.
1: Yeah.
0: So that would be for me the definition of sludge. I'm not a sludge like
1: connoisseur
0: scholar, but you know, that's how I would define it.

0: The track is called Hit the Floor. The band you probably recognize, Linkin Park. You're listening to The Bridge on CBC Platforms and SiriusXM. I'm Nantali Ndungo, and we are talking to a Montreal band approaching things a little bit differently with regards to how they're getting their music out. Their latest album is called Parking Life, and the band is called Sum. Piotr, another feature, and Gaspar mentioned it briefly, all ages is important to you. All ages having access to your music. So that's, you make this an intentional choice with the way you do the shows. How did that even come about?
1: It was very progressive. So when we started the band back in 2019, we were just about playing music, having good time together. And the more we started going out, playing shows and experiencing the scene, meeting people, and also seeing kind of like the, I would say, like, not downfall is too strong, but like seeing all the problems that were in the city, you know, like being it with rentals, being with people having less money, less jobs. At some point, we just realized that we are part of this community as well. We are not only a band, and we want to give back. I mean, humbly, like as much as we can. And one of these things is by setting more shows in unusual venues where kids can come. Also, like I think it was 2 years ago, we decided like to just remove prices from our tickets. So everything is pay what you can. And yeah, I think when I was a kid, I was lucky to get into the music at an early age. A friend of mine, Nordin, he got me into the scene, and I'm older now. And I just feel like if I can do the same thing for other kids, like I would be fulfilled, you know. So what I'm trying to give back.
0: What drew you to the music as a kid? You're growing up in, I know we say suburbs of Paris, but it's the banlieues, which is different than the suburbs of North America. It's not necessarily the white picket fence house type of situation. So what was your teenage years like that drew you to this music?
1: So I come from mid-social, like, I mean, you know, like mid-class, like my parents are Polish immigrants. But yeah, I was growing in like the French banlieue. So at an age where you're mixed with a lot of culture, a lot of ethnicities. So for me, metal was very attractive because I always felt a bit like an outcast, being, you know, like being coming from a different culture. So metal was very attractive because I could really like release all my frustrations there. And so Nordin, my big brother that got me into the music, is Moroccan. So he was kind of living that times 10 or times 100, because he was really in a project. He comes from a more traditional culture. So for him being a metalhead, like, that was a huge statement.
0: Yeah.
1: So I think that inspired me somehow as well. And that's it. Like, metal was like a great way of cope with all this teenage, you know, frustration, anger.
0: Teenage angst.
1: And it's still there, you know.
0: You know, because you mentioned you're a bit older, you're on the older end of this community of sludge music. And maybe even in your lyrical content, there are things that you're saying, like even with Labrador and Parking Life, like you have lived experiences that you can bring to the lyrical content that maybe somebody who's a bit younger doesn't have.

0: that, but or even exists in mainstream metal music. But Gaspar, what would you say the younger artists, like those who might be coming to your shows, that you might be meeting, what are they saying in the scene in Montreal in their music?
1: What are they saying?
0: Yeah, what are you picking up from their approach to the music, what they might be saying?
1: I think they get the energy of the youth, you know. So they get their own problems too, and maybe there's not really different from ours.
0: Yeah.
1: Maybe we are aging, but we still live in the same city, in the same country. So we basically get the same problems than them. So I think, I don't know if the thematic of their lyrics or things like this are really different from us, but I think their music in the metal scene, in the punk scene in Montreal, is all about catharsis and problems we live. It's basically the role of punk and metal music, I think. It's
0: just, in general, as a genre.
1: Exactly.
2: We are older, and I have to say that for us, it was like a progressive process to get to that kind of like education and understanding all the problems, like social problems, you know, in the city. But to my point, like the kids that start bands today, they seem to be way more educated than we were 5 years ago. Mm. Like they seem very much more conscious about the surroundings and what's going on.
0: Mm-hmm.
2: So that's true that we have the same problems, but I think on the end, it's very direct. As for us, like it kind of, you know, maybe because we are also French immigrants, so it took us longer to kind
0: see
2: of
0: it.
2: Yeah, yeah.
0: Mm-hmm. To understand it and experience it.
2: Yeah.

You're listening to Gaysex by Rat Peace, coming from their latest EP. Rat Peace are our friends, the underground kings of Montreal, the hardest and most stimulating band we know.

0: They are the hardest working band and friends of yours. You're all smiling. Shout out to Ratbiz. Gaspar, you happy that we played that one?
1: Yeah, I'm really happy. I love Ratbiz. They are bandmate. They are so cool.
0: And I understand a woman is the lead vocal on this one, right? In that band?
2: Yes, Irina.
0: Yeah, very cool. Are there a lot of women in this genre of music?
1: I think more and more.
0: So you're getting to really be a part of a community of artists who make this music. In May of this year, in the spring, you did a maritime tour. Gaspar, how'd it go? How was it?
1: Oh, it was awesome. Got a good welcome to the Maritimes, Fredericton, Moncton, Halifax, even Rimouski.
0: Oh, nice.
1: Yeah, it was we got a good welcome there. People show up, and we met our amazing band. I want to shout out for Herr Saltar, Conductor. It was really good to play with them, and we even play some special spots. We bring our DIY stuff.
0: What'd you do?
1: We're going to play a show in Moncton under a little bridge in the afternoon. So basically, we make two shows in one day. And people still show up. And I want to say thanks to Tammy who invite us to and who make it possible to do. She's a real. She brings all the gears and everything to make it happen.
0: Dedicated.
1: The PA, amplification and everything, a generator too. So thanks to her and thanks to the scene to make it happen.
0: You know, Fred, if we go online and we look at videos, even the videos of you guys performing at some of your shows, right? People see people jumping and moshing and all this stuff. There's this idea that, whoa, there's a lot of violence going on. I was looking at the album titles of some bands and the names of songs and things like that, and it projects some kind of violence, but yet it's not? Am I right to read it that way?
3: I guess that's a common misconception. People like to mosh, what we call moshing. So like kind of this hardcore dance where people are running to each other, but it's more like sports more than anything.
0: Yeah.
3: If you attend these shows, you'll see that whenever someone falls, immediately everybody stops and pick them up.
0: Right.
3: So it's always a lot of fun. Sometimes, there is like this crowd surfing thing where people are just like, surfing above the crowd. Yeah, it happens sometimes. You would fall or maybe you would hurt yourself a little bit or something. We try to always be cognizant of that and like maybe also as slightly older people just try to watch over everything.
0: Yeah, make sure people are like doing it safe.
3: But it's all in good positive vibes. Like I don't remember playing ever a show where there was like actual hate or violence in the form of hate. It's always just fun for me, for what I've seen from
0: her. Yeah, Piotr.
2: Now, the only incident we had was actually in Moncton, where one of the fans broke his ankle, but that's because he didn't mosh for a long time, and he just got too excited.
0: He rolled his ankle.
2: Shout out to you, Gabriel. Hope you're getting better.
0: What does it tell you, and anybody can take this question, people are showing up in the metro in Montreal. People are showing up at the viaduct in a neighborhood up here in Montreal as well, or at the bridge in Moncton. People are of all generations. What is this telling you about what people need and want from music and music culture?
2: Who's taking that one?
1: I think the people want a free show.
0: They want a free show. They don't want to have to spend money to take your music. But does that hurt you as a musician? I mean, we want musicians to work.
1: No, I think we are not doing it for money. We are doing it because we love it at first. And we're doing it because it's important for us to play music. As I said before, music, it's my life. If I don't do music, we are not complete.
0: Yeah.
1: So we try to make it happen for as much people as we can. Culture have to be shared for everybody and not for only the people who can pay. Everybody got the right to see a show. Everybody got the right to see an exposition, exhibition, or things like this. No, for me, art must be free.
0: It must be free. Piotr?
2: I think people are looking for the community. I think more and more people realize the boundaries of the way we live currently. So people are looking for alternative lifestyles. And they see that culture in the street is just so much fun, not only to observe, but also to take part. Like, because we talk about musicians, there's more and more musicians, but you have a lot of photographers, you have people shooting videos, organizing shows, and people just want to be involved.
0: Poster art, album art, yeah.
2: Totally. And people want to be involved in something, not only to make money, like they don't necessarily want to have a career, but they want to feel fulfilled, you know, like, yeah. Yeah, there's more to live than this, you know.
0: Yeah, Fred, you were nodding. You agree?
3: Yeah, I absolutely agree. I think also it's, you know, it doesn't cost a lot to organize these kind of shows, you know, so if you got to pay for the permits, like pay for security, like then it's becoming a problem. But like we like to do, like with common sense, like we're going to do a low investment and everybody's is welcome. So everybody wins, you know.
0: And you're not necessarily trying to push back against venues either.
3: Absolutely not. Yeah, we play venues all the time in Montreal. It's just, it's a different way of doing things. Mm-hmm. You know, some of those venues, they don't accept people that are underage. Mm-hmm. You know, I remember when I was a teenager, I remember wanting to go to shows and not being able to because I was not 18.
0: Yeah.
3: So I think it's also sort of catering to that.
0: We did ask you to introduce us to some of the bands that maybe we and our listeners don't really know. So, Gaspard, it's going to be your turn. You chose music by a Quebec band called Dope Throne. And the track's called Schlaghammer. So you said that they're really an inspiration for you.
1: Yeah, Dope Throne is a huge influence for me. I listened to them when I was like 15 years old.
0: So you knew of them before you got to Montreal?
1: Yeah.
0: Oh,
1: that's
0: dope.
1: For me, they are huge in the scene. And if you are into stoner doom metal. And we connect with them when we was playing at Hellfest last year. And we get the luck to catch them behind the scene and everything. So we connect with them. We come from Montreal too. Vince from Dope Throne is basically my neighbor.
0: Nice.
1: So they invite us to open for their gigs for Halloween in last October. It was really, really nice to participate on this one because we make big props and everything. We play at Fufun Electric.
0: Very cool.
1: And it was a very fun show and very visual and very graphic. And yeah, we're still friends. And
0: they say to never meet your idols. So this sounds like this was a positive meeting.
1: Exactly. It was a really positive meeting.

0: We got the luck to have Vince, the singer of Dobtron, on our new album, who are singing on Problems. And we re-record the song with him. It's a nice gift to him, because we were huge fan of Dobtron. I feel it's like a circle.
1: A full circle.
0: Exactly.
1: I got you.

0: The band is called Dope Throne. They're from Quebec. They do this sludge music, this heavy sort of metal music in French. And they are, as we say, OGs of the scene. The song is called Sludge Hammer. And this music was a choice of our guest today. Another band based here in Montreal called Some. We were talking about just how you guys met Dope Throne. And Fred, this takes us to a pretty cool moment in the story of your band. You guys end up at Hellfest. First of all, give us some context to what Hellfest is and what it means to play that festival.
1: Yeah, so Hellfest must be by now the biggest heavy metal music festival in the world.
0: In the world.
1: Yeah, it was founded in France in the late 2000s. It grew every year, and it's a massive venue, yeah. Festival. It's over like 4 or 5 days now. And I've attended Hellfest many times. It's kind of a legendary place to play, right? And we got invited. They had started this new stage called the Purple House, which is under like a big tent, you know?
0: Yeah.
1: And it's literally a cage.
0: A cage?
1: Yeah, a 360-degree cage.
0: Okay.
1: And so, yeah, we got to play there right before the festival started. There was a ton of people.
0: Amazing.
1: Yeah, so we had, like, people around us at 360. We managed to get, like, a circle pit thing, so, like, where people, like, ran around in circles, but around the stage. So I remember playing the drums, and I would, like, turn left and right, and I'd see, like, people, and even, like, people grip. You know, like, I felt like I was in Mad Max or something.
0: What did that mean for your anxiety? Because you said you were anxious about the Metro show, so...
1: Yeah, well, so they're so professional over there, yeah, that actually we had like a great sound. Like the roadies, like they were super helpful. We just brought very light gears and they set us up.

0: And yeah, everybody was really friendly. So, you know, not as much anxiety, just excitement
1: at
0: this point.
1: Just excitement. Yeah. And how cool is it, Pia, to be on a stage of this festival that you might have grown up going to?
2: No, it was amazing. Like, to me, it was the first time. Like, I never been to the Hellfest before, so it was cool to also discover it as an artist, yeah. And then stay at the festival to check bands we like. Yeah, it was amazing. But I mean, yeah, I'm always negative like that. I prefer DIY shows though. I prefer the Metro. But no, Hellfest was great. But like, if I had to choose, I would pick the Metro anytime.
1: Gaspar.
3: Yeah, for me, I've been attending the Hellfest when I was younger. I mean, my first time in Hellfest was 2007, and I promised myself to never get back until they invite me.
1: Ah!
3: And they did.
1: And the promise came through.
3: Exactly. So finally, I realized my one of my dreams to play at Hellfest. So it was really cool.
1: And it happened.
3: It happened. Yes. And. Yeah, it was a good experience, as Fred said, who was in the cage. A lot of people show up. For me, this is the best thing could happen for a show.

0: taking you back to that moment about a year ago at Hellfest. Actually, you are going back on tour. Was that a one-time show, the Hellfest show? Was that just a one thing, or were you guys on tour already?
1: No, we had another show in Paris just to kind of like warm up ourselves. But that was pretty much the only show.
0: The gig. And you are going back to France this summer for more dates. How do you approach it there? Are you able to bring some more of your DIY way of presenting your show when you go back home, so to speak?
1: So when we play in France, it's more classic, I guess. You know, we play in like the smaller venues, but that's true that this time we would like to bring a little surprise, so we won't say too much, but
0: we would
1: like to make it a little bit more memorable than usual.
0: Do you think that the police there are going to be kind to you if you do?
1: I'm not so sure.
2: We'll see.
0: I'm very curious to know. I know maybe you all share in the lyric writing, but how come, why do you write in English and not in French?
3: Oh, I think it's because you can talk to more people with that.
0: Mm.
3: We already write in French. Sometimes it's not a problem. We can do that. But I think it's talk to more people when you are more global, you know.
0: Yeah, more people are speaking that
3: exactly.
0: language. One thing that you guys mention a lot is that your approach to singing and your vocals is much more clean than the traditional metal sound, which sounds like screaming. But there are moments when you scream. Can you illustrate?
3: I can do that. I think I scream since I got like 15 or 14 years old. I was training myself. And one day I was in the high school, and there was a practice room where everybody was jamming and everything. I enter in, and it was my first time. I was a little bit impressed. I was a real kid. It was my first year on the school. I grab a mic, and I start to scream, and it felt naturally. So I was pretty stuck about myself at this time, but after that, I say, okay.
0: I can do this.
3: I can do that.
0: Have you lost your voice while singing in a song, in a performance?
3: No, not into performance. Maybe one day I push it too hard, but honestly, it's just technique. If you make it good, if you practice well, you're not gonna hurt you. And it's important to hydrate yourself well,
0: hydrate, and make sure you know what you're doing.
3: Exactly.
0: I got you. You mentioned that particularly for this album, Parking Life, you guys have also paid attention to your vocals in a way that's a little bit different. You want to make sure that the vocals are more clean. Where did that sort of interest or need to do that come from?
3: Yeah, we try to get out of our comfort zone and to make something different with a pop approach. But in pop approach, we mean popular approach. And have something different. I scream since I got 15, and I wanted to challenge myself. You know, and it was really interesting to do. And right now I'm comfortable with that. And at first I was a little bit shy and didn't know if I can
0: sing it well. Right.
3: But at least at final, it sounds like, when it sounds out like this,
0: it
3: I like it.
0: And it works. It makes it more accessible also.
3: Yep.

0: future plans for touring the rest of Canada, going west maybe?
1: Yes, working on that currently. We would dream to go to the US, like we have some connections there, but obviously with the border situations and, you know, like the political aspect, it's not easy.
0: Maybe not the right time.
1: Exactly. Or maybe it's the best time, you know, it depends on how you look at it, right? Because maybe some people need that community there as well, and maybe we can help them. Mm-hmm. So we'll see. The album is still fresh, so right now we are focusing on touring as much as possible, in venues, outside the venues, you know, and just, yeah, pushing the music.
0: All right. So Fred, let us know about this band, Earth Altar. What's special about them, and what are they doing that's different, maybe?
2: Yeah, so it's a band that I got to know when we were touring. They played with us in Moncton and in Halifax. They are based in Halifax. It's a two-piece, one drummer and one bass player, so it hits close to home, right?
0: Yeah.
2: And so they do like heavy like psych rock, space rock, so way more like psychedelic and a bit more like low tempo. It's very, very relaxing to listen to and very exciting. And the guys are just like angels.
0: All right.
2: Yeah, they're really like, we slept at Spencer's place in Halifax.
0: There you know,
2: they hosted us and we're just exactly on the right mindset. And bass players got these like dual neck thing that the Ange de Poitrine also has.
0: Yes.
2: So it was kind of interesting. And I guess this is their latest single that we're about to listen to.
0: All right. Fred, Piotr, Gaspar, Sim, thank you for joining us on the bridge.
1: Thanks for having us.
2: Thanks. Thank you.

This is more sludge music by a band from Halifax, Earth Alter. The track is called Lawgiver. Earth Alter toured the Maritimes with the guests you heard today on the bridge, Montreal trio Somme, vocalist Gaspard Carré, drummer Frédéric Lepoutre, and bassist Piotr Ignatovich. Fred mentioned that Earth Alter is trying out new sounds in their heavy metal music, more electronic, and just drum and bass. And a double neck bass at that, like this Quebec rock duo, Engin de Poitrine from Saguenay. They've been making a lot of buzz with their funky rock sound and even funkier costumes.

Thanks so much for listening to The Bridge on CBC Platforms and SiriusXM. Our show is all about people shaping culture. The Bridge is produced and edited by me, Natalie Ndungo, and co-produced by Mira Madaya. And a shout out this week to our colleague, Rebecca Ugolini, who put us onto the band. So keep it light, and we'll catch up next week.

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2: I'm Ismaila Alpha. Coming up on Just Asking, this week, former Environment Minister Stephen Guilbeault said he'll resign as MP over Mark Carney's climate policies. So what questions do you have about Canada's climate commitments and Carney's record on the environment? Call us right now at 1-888-416-8333.
3: From CBC News, The World This Hour, I'm Kaz Boivin. 25,000 BC Conservatives have cast ballots to pick their new leader. They'll find out who won tonight. But as Katie DeRosa tells us, the race also exposed many internal divisions.
4: This leadership race has been especially excruciating.
5: Ethan LeCavalier-Kidney, who worked on the BC Conservative provincial election campaign, reflects on a Conservative leadership race fraught with personal attacks and questions on whether former BC Liberals and right-of-center Conservatives can coexist within a big tent coalition. Five candidates are vying to replace John Rustad: Carrie Lynn Finley, Peter Milibar, Caroline Elliott, Yuri Fulmer, and Ian Black. Interim leader Trevor Halford says sparring is part of any leadership race.
6: We need to put all that aside and we need to focus on what's important. And that's showing British Columbians that we are a government in waiting.
5: LeCavalier-Kidney says the party now faces an inflection point.
4: This is the moment for the party to professionalize and evolve from this startup protest movement.
5: The winner will be announced tonight in Vancouver. Katie DeRosa, CBC News, Victoria.
3: U.S. officials are again saying a deal is close between their negotiators and Iran. It's been a week since U.S. President Donald Trump claimed an extension to their ceasefire was largely negotiated. Today, his defense secretary, Pete Hegseth, reiterated that talks have been productive, but he says U.S. forces are also ready to pick up where they left off.
7: We're focused on being postured and prepared to re-engage if we have to. I mean, this is a high-stakes negotiation. We've got the best negotiator in the world leading it. Iran may not want to give up their nuclear ambitions, but we believe at the table they can and will over time, given the right set of incentives.
3: Meantime, there are reports the U.S. military has stopped another commercial vessel in the Gulf of Oman. They say the ship ignored warnings and had been trying to break the American blockade of Iranian ports. The U.S., U.K., and Australia are joining forces to develop undersea military drones. The program will be run under the auspices of AUKUS, a security partnership formed by the three nations. Dominic Valaitis has the details.
8: The joint program to develop UUVs, unmanned underwater vehicles, was announced today by U.S. Secretary of Defense Pete Hegseth.
7: The signature project will deliver a suite of highly adaptable, multi-mission UUV payloads designed to support undersea operations and maintain our collective advantage in the maritime domain.
8: The new undersea drone project will come under AUKUS, the trilateral security partnership formed by the U.S., U.K., and Australia in 2021, part of their efforts to push back against China's growing power in the Indo-Pacific region. Britain's Defence Minister John Healey today heaped praise on the new project.
9: This will rapidly give our forces the very most advanced battlefield technologies as together we produce a range of cutting-edge sensors and weapons systems for undersea drones.
8: China, though, has called the AUKUS Pact dangerous, warning it could spur a regional arms race. Dominic Valaitis for CBC News, Bristol, England.
3: In central Laos, rescue workers cheer as four people who were trapped in a cave for 10 days are brought to safety. The group had entered the underground passage to search for gold, but were caught by flooding. One member was taken to safety on Wednesday, and the rest were freed after workers pumped out enough water to allow them through. Two people are still missing. And in Montreal, Fans celebrate as their city's PWHL championship team, the Victoire, return home for a parade and a party in downtown Montreal. The team beat the Ottawa Charge 4-0 at the PWHL final earlier this month. The Victoire made professional women's hockey history as the league's first Canadian team to win the Walter Cup. That's your World This Hour. For CBC News, I'm Kaz Boivin.
10: Taking a look at your Environment Canada weather forecast for Quebec. In Montreal today, mix of sun and cloud and windy, the high 18 degrees, partly cloudy tonight, the low is 10. Looking at Quebec City today, mix of sun and cloud with strong winds, the high 17. Tonight, partly cloudy with a chance of showers, the low is plus 5. In Sherbrooke, a mix of sun and cloud this afternoon, the high 15 and windy. Tonight, partly cloudy, the low plus 3 with a risk of frost. Finally, Gaspé today, mix of sun and cloud, the high 13. Tonight, partly cloudy and low 0.
2: Hi, I'm Ismaila Alpha in for Saroja Coelho. This is Just Asking live across the country. On this show, we take your questions about the week's news stories and help you figure out what it all means for your life. Today on Just Asking...
11: The one element that was going to be a determining factor was the result of the negotiations between the federal government and Alberta through this MOU process.
2: Former Environment Minister Stephen Guilbeault put in his resignation as MP this week. His reason? Ottawa's climate policies, and specifically the energy deal with Alberta. We're taking all your questions about Mark Carney's record on the environment. What do you want to know about how it's squaring up with Canada's climate commitments and economic uncertainties? Call us right now at 1-888-416-8333. That's 1-888-416-8333. You can also join the conversation by going to cbc.ca/myquestion. And in our second hour...
12: Ebola is a devastating disease. It spreads quickly, it has a high fatality rate, and it does not respect borders.
2: Canada is expecting about 1 million visitors as one of the hosts of the FIFA World Cup. This week, travel restrictions came into place to limit the risk of Ebola transmissions. As you're hearing about Ebola and hantavirus, it may be bringing up fears and memories that you'd rather leave in the past. But today, we're going to demystify these viruses and the actual risks that they pose to you. What do you want to know about Ebola, about hantavirus, and Canada's preparedness for public health emergencies? Call us right now with your questions. The number is 1-888-416-8333. If you'd rather send us a text, that number is 226-758-8924. Again, that's 226-758-8924. This is Just Asking. We're live right now.
13: Liberal MP and former Environment Minister Stephen Guilbeault has announced he is stepping down from federal politics.
11: Commitments that we made to Canadians mentioned climate change 28 times. It did not mention pipeline once.
14: I'm part of much more the environmentalist part of the Liberal Party and cabinet, but I also think that what we've done with the MOU makes sense.
15: The strength of the Liberal Party has always been a balancing of interests, and I think we have with the Prime Minister a really strong climate plan. It's a plan that's designed to attract capital, to green the economy by building the next economy.
16: If you look at Carney's climate record, it's really terrible. And I think a lot of people, when Carney came into office, were very optimistic.
17: I'm the same person, same values, care about the issue fundamentally. And because I care about the issue fundamentally, I care about what gets done.
11: Even the government now recognizes that we won't even be able to reach our 2050 carbon neutrality targets.
2: You could say the writing was on the wall. MP Stephen Guilbeault stepped down from cabinet in the fall. And this week, he said he's leaving the Liberal caucus altogether. He says his departure was driven by the energy deal with Alberta that could pave the way for a new pipeline. Now, Guilbeault is former environment minister and a lifelong environmentalist. His exit from the Liberal umbrella is important for Canadians who care about the government's actions on climate change. Now, those actions have included scrapping the EV mandate, stripping back environmental regulations, and doubling down on new fossil fuel initiatives. there's a lot to unpack. So for the next hour, we're taking your questions about Mark Carney's record on climate action. What does it all mean for the environment, for our politics, the economy, and for the future of Canada's energy sector? I'm joined by three guests for the next hour to take your questions. Catherine Harrison is a professor of political science at the University of British Columbia. James Meadowcroft is a professor in the School of Public Policy at Carleton University. And Jessica Green is a professor of political science at the University of Toronto. Now, you can call us right now with all of your questions on Carney's climate record. The number to dial is 1-888-416-8333. And that's 1-888-416-8333. You can text us, too. That number is 226-758-8924. Catherine, James, Jessica, welcome.
18: Thank you.
7: Hi.
2: It's great to have you all
18: Thanks
2: gathered here.
18: You.
2: Great to have you here as well. We're going to start with Catherine. What did you make of Stephen Guilbeault's resignation this week?
18: I mean, I think as you said in the introduction, the writing was on the wall when he stepped away from cabinet. And if anything, we have seen further weakening of federal climate policy since that November agreement. Basically, the measures that he put in place as a cabinet minister are all being rolled back. And although Guilbeault was a politician who showed himself willing to compromise, I think these compromises just went too far for him to stay in the Liberal caucus.
2: Mm. Jessica, does that resonate with you as well? Is true? Like this, would there be any surprise in this for the prime minister that Guilbeault would step down like this?
19: I have to agree with Kathy on this one. I mean, I think it is not surprising. I tip my hat to Guilbeault because he really has stood up for his principles. He's been put in a very difficult position to just see the rapid reversal of any climate commitments at the federal level. And he's really stood his ground because, unfortunately, he's not been given any other options for, you know, any kind of meaningful compromise from the Liberal Party.
2: James, I wonder, I mean, Guilbeault said he's leaving largely due to the energy deal with Alberta that creates this pathway for a new pipeline to the West Coast. Why do you think this deal has stirred up so much controversy for Mark Carney?
20: So I little bit disagree with my colleagues in terms of presenting everything that the Carney government has done as negative for the environment. I think Guilbeault was definitely associated with the previous Liberal generation of climate policies. But I do think it's important to recognize that those policies had really only been having quite limited success over the past, well, I guess it's almost a decade. And I think Carney is trying to make a bit of a reset. I don't think he's completely abandoned the attempt to deal with climate change, but the political conditions are very different today than they were in the past. Canada actually faces quite a difficult international situation with U.S. tariffs, the renegotiation of CUSNA, national unity threats in more than one province. So I think the government is trying to take a balanced approach and reset climate policy, perhaps focusing on building the new rather than tilting at some of the established incumbents.
2: And there is a lot to cover in this. I mean, this is a huge picture here for us to cover. And I wonder why in that huge picture, specifically, Mark Carney is dealing with a lot of backlash when it comes to this pipeline specifically. Why is that proving so controversial for him or so such a reactionary thing? Why has that stirred up so much trouble for him in particular, that pipeline?
7: Who are you asking?
2: Oh, I'm asking you, James. Yeah. I'm asking you. Yeah.
19: Oh, sorry.
2: I was just repeating my question to you, James, so I could get you on that
20: so
2: in
20: I
2: particular.
20: Think that- Yes. So I think that obviously people who want to engage and deal with climate change foresee that over time we have to break our dependence on fossil fuels. And so the idea of another pipeline suggests, oh, we're just going to be producing more of them. I think what I would answer to that is two things. Firstly, Canada it's our largest export is fossil fuels, and there is still a strong world demand for fossil fuels. In that context, it's very hard to see how Alberta or other fossil fuel provinces are just going to say, oh, well, let's just, kind of turn off the tap and ignore that. And I guess the point I would really emphasize is that to get away from end-use fossil fuels, which produce greenhouse gases, the fundamental thing is to drive out the end uses of fossil fuels. That's to say, to electrify our economy, to move to electric vehicles, to move to heat pumps for domestic heating. Doing that means that we won't need those fossil fuels. And as the world moves in that direction, the demand will be eroded and then also the pressure for production. But thinking that we're going to resolve climate change and get off end-use fossil fuels just by criticizing oil companies and pipelines and so on, it's not the supply side, it's the demand we have to deal with.
0: And we'll get further into that in just a little bit. Jessica, I feel like you had something to say there.
19: Well, I was just going to say that in terms of why the backlash against pipelines, I mean, pipelines have always been, not just in Canada, but in general, they are a galvanizing sort of symbol for political movements and for, you know, those who object to the further, you know, further investment in the fossil fuel economy. So I think that's, you know, in some ways that's par for the course, because that's generally what we see. But, you know, also, you know, other pipelines that the Canadians have purchased loom large in the background here. You know, James said that we have to consider the political context in which these decisions are being made. And I think that's one of them as well. You know, that, you know, Canadians have already been on the hook for a pipeline. And I think there's, you know, legitimate concern as to whether or not that would happen again.
0: Catherine, what do you make of Mark Carney's political calculations on this deal, the pipeline itself?
18: Mm-hmm. I'd add a couple other elements. The first is I would take issue with James's remark about just turning off the taps, because nobody's talking about just turning off the taps. I think the opposition to the pipeline is that this is an investment in expansion of production. That language is quite explicit in the Alberta federal agreement. And building new infrastructure intended to operate for decades. I think there is opposition, especially in British Columbia, including but not only from First Nations. I don't think the public is majority opposed anymore, but there are certainly strong elements of opposition in British Columbia, including from the British Columbia government to a northern pipeline route. And I think this has also been, if we step back, a clash between the aspirations of Canada's oil and gas industry and our domestic climate policies that has been looming for a long time. And this is the moment of truth, where the oil and gas industry will, under new regulations, have captured all the cheap emissions reductions, plugging the leaks to stop methane releases. And the next step, especially for the oil sands, is very costly carbon capture and sequestration. So this was a moment where their aspirations from a pipeline run up against Canada's climate policies. And that was going to happen all along.
0: For listeners who are just joining us, I'm speaking with Catherine Harrison, a professor of political science at UBC, James Meadowcroft, professor in the School of Public Policy at Carleton University, and Jessica Green, a professor of political science at the University of Toronto. We're taking all your questions on Prime Minister Mark Carney's record on climate action. I shouldn't say we are. I'm not. They're answering your questions. You can call us right now at 1-888-416-8333. That number again is 1-888-416-8333. You can also text us. That number is 226-758-8924. 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Now, before the show, we reached Bill Fletcher in Ottawa, Ontario. This was his question.
21: How do people who had been supporting the Liberals and Justin Trudeau's environmental policy possibly stay on tune or on party or even continue to vote for a Liberal Party that's literally turned around and is advocating for a new pipeline? And aren't they inviting people to vote otherwise in the next election?
0: Jessica, what do you think of what that question, Stacey? Ooh,
19: that's a great question. And obviously, you know, I can't tell anyone how to vote. I think another way to think about this question is how do we think about climate politics, right? Is this really, you know, to what extent? Because really, as Catherine said, you know, this is a turning point, I think, for the oil and gas industry. And what we really need to think about is the extent to which these plans, the pipeline and other Carney policies, represent a long-term economic strategy for Canada, right? And to the extent that Carney can make the case that these are good investments in the medium to long term, then maybe he could win over some recalcitrant liberals. I don't think that they are good investments in the medium to long term, and therefore I think he risks losing liberals not only on the climate piece but also on the economic piece. Wow. So, yeah.
0: James, what do you think? I mean, you were speaking earlier about the hang-ups some people may have with what looks like policy change from Trudeau to Carney here within the Liberals. What do you think about Bill's question? Is this a case of opening the party up to losing votes?
20: So, I think it's an excellent question. I mean, I think a lot of the debate that's going on now about what does the change represent and how significant is it and so on will influence how people actually decide. But I'd like to make a couple of points. I mean, the first one is it's presented in the media over the last few days that Trudeau was a climate change champion. And then Carney has come in and reversed all his policies, undone the climate thing, and approved a pipeline. Well, I think a couple of things to keep straight. Firstly, Trudeau approved a pipeline and financed a big pipeline to the West Coast. So it's not such a dramatic change for the Liberal Party or indeed for the government orientation on that count. Second of all, I want to say I'm not advocating the building of pipelines. And even the agreement that has been made with Alberta, the federal government has still said that a private proponent must come forward to propose and finance this pipeline. And that has not been forthcoming yet. So I think there's a lot, you know, it takes what, 6 to 8 years to build a pipeline. And I think there's a lot of that's going to be unfolding over the next few years before we see what actually comes to pass.
0: I want to ask you about that specifically, though, just before you move on, James. Yeah. You mentioned there how long it will take to actually build the pipeline. So the use of the pipeline comes after that. You can see how that concerns people when it comes to getting off of fossil fuels, right?
20: Yes, of course it does. But I kind of want to loop back to something that I said before.
0: Yes.
20: People are going to go on financing and building pipelines as long as there is a heavy demand for oil. And so far, we have not advanced very far in this country in the electrification of transport, indeed in building out our electricity system. I mean, one of the things that the federal government recently introduced was a new electricity strategy that for the first time envisaged doubling the grid over the next 25 years. And this is the grid that will need to supply the electricity that is going to be displacing oil and gas in heating, oil for transportation fuels. And the investment that they're talking about in this context is really a very pro-climate policy. And it's also a pro-economic development policy that will help us diversify trade, attract more green industry to Canada, and so on. Mm-hmm. I can go in more detail if you'd like about some of the things.
0: We've got some time to get into more detail. Go ahead.
19: I would love to jump in there. I mean, I think James makes a couple of good points. You know, one, it is true. I think it does bear repeating that Trudeau was not exactly a climate hero, right? Canada has literally never made a pledge at the international level in Kyoto or now in the Paris Agreement that it has met. So, I think it bears repeating that Carney has certainly signaled a rollback, but it's not like we were in pole position in the first place.
18: May I also? Oh, I'm sorry, Jess.
19: Oh, I just want to say one other thing about the. I agree that James mentioned the new electricity policy, which, you know, I agree is potentially a really good step in the right direction, right? We need more win-win policies like this, but there is the language in the policy, as I've read it, leaves some room for electrification through natural gas, which is not a step in the right direction. So I think, you know, we have to take that with a grain of salt. Sorry, Kathy.
0: You had something to add in there, Catherine?
18: It's going back to the statement that James made, and it is in the November memorandum of understanding between the federal government and Alberta that this would be a privately owned and built pipeline. I'm struck reading the new implementation agreement that there is no mention of that. That language doesn't appear in the final agreement. And when asked about it at a press conference the same day, Prime Minister Carney said something to the effect that we expect that will still be the case, but we're looking to Premier Smith on that issue. So that's something I'm going to be watching for very closely going forward. Who is going to pay for that pipeline?
0: And there's a lot that we're talking about here. It's not just policy, right? It's also the messaging around the policy, the understanding of this policy by the public, hence this reaction. Speaking of the public, we do want to hear from you. What are your thoughts around all of this? We're taking your questions around Prime Minister Mark Carney's record on climate action. You can call us right now at 1-888-416-8333. That number again is 1-888-416-8333 with your question on Prime Minister Mark Carney's record on climate action. You can also text us. That number is 226-758-8924. Now, we got a question from Sue Lawrence from Agassiz, BC, who asked this question via our My Question form. In 2015, she writes, in a 2015 speech in England, Mark Carney said, "Climate change is the tragedy of the horizon." He also said, "While there is still time to act, the window of opportunity is finite and shrinking." If he believes this, why is he kicking back our climate goals by a decade? James, what do you say to Sue Lawrence there?
20: So, of course, I don't know the Prime Minister personally, but I take at face value his statements both then and now that he thinks climate change is a serious problem and that we should address it. I do think that there's a kind of misconception that we were on track to make our interim climate goals for 2030 and 2035. But now, if there's another pipeline, or if we were, you know, it's since Carney's policies have changed things, that is, you know, out of reach. And I take issue with that because the analysis that I've taken part in and modeling by other groups like the Trottier Energy Institute 3 or 4 years ago, maybe even before that, showed clearly that the package of climate policies that were in vogue under Trudeau was simply not going to get there. It was based on some creative modeling exercises that assumed carbon pricing was going to drive the change. It has had some impact, but most of the political analysis shows internationally that carbon pricing alone is not adequate to make the move towards the kind of new energy system that we need. And more than that, it pisses off a lot of people. And as we've seen, it proved politically unviable in Canada and has been undone. But the type of policies we do need are policies that encourage the mass uptake of technologies that are mature, that electrify our end uses. I come back to electric vehicles and heat pumps for heating and things like that. That will depress the demand of oil and gradually, ultimately, reduce our emissions. And building out the electricity system, as I just mentioned. And policies that push the technologies in areas where they're not yet mature to develop drive the costs down. So then rather than thinking about, oh, we'll push costs up for Canadians by increasing carbon pricing, we're thinking we'll push the costs down for wind energy, solar, electric vehicles, battery technology, and so on, which have had dramatic falls in price in the past 10 years and are set to keep going if they receive adequate policy supports.
0: You know, I just got to put this to Jessica just before we go to our caller here, because I wonder what your thoughts are on that approach, Jessica. I mean, I think all three of you all on our panel have agreed that we weren't on track to meet our goals. But I wonder what you think of that that approach, Jessica, of we're not going to meet the goals, so let's move the finish line a little further down the road.
19: Well, yeah. I mean, so I think that, first of all, you know, I've written extensively on why carbon pricing, consumer-facing carbon pricing, is a big problem. And, you know, I agree that we need to replace it with policies that make real investments in green technology. The problem is kind of the order. We have a sequencing problem here, right? You can't just enhance the demand for green technologies without putting some significant pressure on the supply, because the supply is attached to a lot of political and material power in this country that is pushing for the continued demand of its fossil fuel products. So I don't think that we can just, you know, if we have the right policies, we know how to do electrification, right? We just aren't, we don't have the political commitment to do it. And I think it shows the difference between Carney as the technocrat and Carney as the politician.

0: engage significantly with this question of supply. And now that he's the prime minister, he has to really seriously wrestle with these very powerful interests who are pushing for the status quo, which is why we're seeing, you know, this kicking the can down the road.
1: Okay, I've hogged enough of your time to myself. Let's go to a caller. We've got Constance Menzies calling from Winnipeg on the line from Winnipeg, Manitoba. Hello, Constance.
2: Hi, Asmela.
1: Hi, what's your question today?
2: Okay. Well, first of all, who is the gentleman on the panel? I didn't catch his name.
1: James Meadowcroft.
2: James. Okay. My question would be, or my concern would be directed for him, please. I know that the stalwart issue for climate change is carbon emissions, but one of the byproducts of implementing certain policies and programs, and I am trying to get through the book Values, and so I supported our current prime minister with my vote, but I am very concerned about the minimizing or the weakening of environmental acts like the species at risk, the fisheries, the Canada Navigable Waters Act, a Canadian Environmental Protection Act. Like these are things that have been entrenched in our political systems and our governmental systems for decades, and they're tried and true. And so there's a reason why these exist, and it takes time to modify them or to change them even, but to weaken or eliminate them is very concerning. So I can see about the EVs and setting up things so that we can start to switch over. Our garage is set up for EV, and when our cars are ready to go to the car heaven, our next vehicles will be EVs as well. But we also need the infrastructure in place, and so that will probably work out around the same time. So we understand that portion of it, but in the meanwhile, I'm concerned, many of us are concerned about the weakening and elimination of these other acts, and I wondered if James had an answer to some of that.
1: James, what do you have to say?
3: So I can understand completely why you are concerned. And you're quite right that most of these, I mean, all these acts exist for a reason, because there were abuses and problems that we attempted to rectify. So we introduced environmental assessments so we wouldn't just, you know, destroy the land and the ecosystems and so on in the building of projects and so on. And I, for many years, I've actually taught environmental politics at the university, politics and policy. So it deals exactly with these things. I think the problem that the government has been wrestling with is we also have a problem that in Canada, we are now, it's very hard for us to build things of all types, major projects. And so they've been looking at how do we streamline this in order to actually get things done? Because if you think about, we need critical minerals for electric vehicles, that's great. Canada has the resources. But at the moment, it takes between 10 and 15 years to develop a mine. That's too late to get our place in these emerging supply chains. So we have to figure out how to do it quicker. Of course, I agree there are people on maybe on the industrial side who just say, get rid of all this stuff so we can pillage as much as we like. Mm. And maintaining an appropriate balance is actually difficult. And I think we're going to actually have to see how some of these things work out in order to see what the appropriate way to speed it up without throwing the baby out with the bathwater is. Mm. If I may, I just like to, looping back on the climate change thing, particularly just make one point about goals. When we say we're pushing back our goals, it's particularly the short-term goals. That's to say 2020, 30, and 2025, that some of the policy changes are going to impact. And the problem is that most of those goals were unattainable. They were unattainable when they were fixed, and they were fixed purely for a political calculus that we want to show we're strong on the environment. But the truth is, it's not the fixing of an ambitious target that matters. It's actually changing things on the ground. And just to give one example, in Canada's emission reduction plan passed under the Trudeau government, we had a 40% reduction of emissions from buildings proposed. This is absolutely kind of impossible. Just think, how many buildings do you know that are having heat pumps, having gas furnaces ripped out and heat pumps put in. How many new buildings have gas furnaces in them?

0: You don't need complement candidate modeling. On the back of an envelope, you could see that the 2030 and 2030 targets were absolutely unattainable when they were fixed.
1: And this is, I think, part of the concern here, because when these goals are stated for citizens of this country, people hear these goals and they attach them to their life's needs, right? Like, for example, Gideon Foreman from Toronto reached us via our My Question form and asked us this. There's respiratory illness in my family, and I was looking forward to breathing easier because of the EV sales mandate. It's gone. What is the Prime Minister doing to make up for this? You know, James, like this is how people are attaching it to their lives, right? And what do you say to Gideon when he's attached this to his own health?
0: So I completely sympathize with Gideon, and I am obviously an EV enthusiast. There is a problem, though, that is wider than Canada. So in the first place, when President Trump came in, he abolished all the support for renewable electricity and EVs and batteries and stuff in the United States. And most of Canada's car production, almost between 80 and 90% is exported to the United States. So the car plants operating here export to the U.S., and so there was a drop in demand for electric vehicles. And so the car companies have pulled back on the manufacture of electric vehicles. So by the time the mandate was repealed, it would in fact have been virtually impossible for the companies to meet it. Now, why are we so behind on EVs? These incumbent companies like GM and Ford and others were not enthusiastic to march down this road because they were making so much money selling the cars, that the internal combustion cars, large size and things like that. And it was Tesla and China which have disrupted the market. But the problem then faces, Chinese EVs are very appealing. They're inexpensive. But if we open the door completely to them, we'll destroy our own domestic car industry, which is... So the government, again, faces a quandary. And I have to say, I actually think they did rather smartly on this. They've allowed about 49,000 Chinese EVs to come in this year under a reduced tariff, whereas before they were completely kept out by 100% tariff.
1: And those are the same EVs exempt from any rebate that is going to be put up for Canadians moving forward at this point in time as well. I want to get a sense of, because I got a really good sense, and I think we have a really good sense of where you sit with this right now. Jessica, I wonder what your thoughts around this are and what your answer to Gideon would be, who was hoping for this EV mandate.
2: I mean, I think this is such an interesting point. And Ismaila, you raise it really nicely, right? It's about how do we think about climate policy, right? So for some people, it's not about climate policy or emissions. It's about, right, it's about their health, you know, what climate wonks call co-benefits, but, you know, the other things that good, you know, renewable energy and clean electricity does, like reduce air pollution and maybe reduce the costs of our already very overtaxed healthcare system, right? For other people, it could be, maybe reducing climate variability in ways that protect, you know, doesn't subject their homes to extreme weather events. So a lot of this is... we can think about these things in very different ways. One narrow way of thinking about it would be, well, geez, we don't want to destroy our own auto industry by letting in Chinese EVs, even though that they're cheaper and they're, you know, ready to be exported. But, you know, the reality is that if we really are going to decarbonize our economy, we're going to have to transform it. And that is a very, I think James is correct to say that, you know, there's a lot of problem solving that we have to do to sort of figure out how we're going to do it. But it's, some things are going to be profoundly transformed. And that's why I refer to this as a question of existential politics, that there are some industries that just aren't going to be around anymore. And the government has to figure out, with the help of a lot of people, of what do we do when those industries are no longer viable?
1: If you're just joining us, we are taking all questions on Prime Minister Mark Carney's record on climate action. You can call 1-888-416-8333 to get your question answered, not by me, by James Meadowcroft, professor in the School of Public Policy at Carleton University, or by Catherine Harrison, professor of political science at the University of British Columbia, or by Jessica Green, professor of political science at the University of Toronto. Let's go to Prakash Malik, who is calling from Edmonton right now. Hello, Prakash.
3: Good afternoon.
1: What's your question today?
3: My question is, do we have commitment from the oil and gas industry for the carbon capture and storage facility? I've heard a lot of it, that with expansion, this will take care of it. And full disclosure, I had worked in the oil sand industry in Fort McMurray in 25 years. The industry, when it started, at Suncor site, used to be the bucket wheel excavators. They were replaced by trucks. Trucks have been replaced by autonomous trucks. The boilers in the utilities branch used to burn coke. Now they have switched to natural gas. This carbon capture and storage is being promoted that it will help when we want to increase the production. But do we have commitment and do we have financial support, or is it just talk?
1: Thank you for your question, Prakash. Catherine, what do you say to that?
4: I would say no, we do not have that commitment. The implementation agreement between the federal government and Alberta says that a new pipeline, this 1 million barrel per day pipeline that the federal government will support, Alberta will bring forward, is contingent on moving ahead with the Pathways project. And that there are some details in there, including that project would take effect by 2035 and achieve a 16 million ton per year reduction by 2045. Now, just producing that million barrels per year of additional oil, by my calculations, would release more than 16 million tons per year. Taxpayers in the agreement, that's contingent on federal and Alberta taxpayers covering more than half of the costs of those CCS investments. And even then, on the day that the agreement was released, the industry, the Oil Sands Alliance, announced that it wasn't good enough and they didn't support it. So my concern is whether this Pathways project will really happen. If we see shovels in the ground in September 2027 for a still, as yet theoretical pipeline, with the carbon capture project to follow like a decade later, what happens if the pipeline gets built and the carbon capture never does? What are we going to do? Shut down all that production and the pipeline? So I think there are a lot of problems here in terms of the reality of that project and who's going to pay for it.
1: Thank you very much for that question. Jessica, I wonder what your thoughts are around that.
2: I think I have to agree with Kathy on this. I mean, it sets a lot of the times, this goes back to the question of the private financing for the pipeline, right? Governments approve things and then with the expectation that there will be investment. And then when there's not investment, governments have to, foot the bill. And so I think this is potentially a scenario in which that would be the case. I should also add that, CCS is not a scalable technology at this point. There are many projects around the world that have failed to produce the results that they've promised. This is precisely the technology that the oil and gas industry is pointing to continue the status quo. So this also makes me quite nervous. I mean, I think that the oil and gas industry is serious about it in the sense that it will enable it to move forward with the pipeline, but not serious about it in the ways that Kathy described of how much investment it may require on their behalf.
1: Okay. Well, let's go to a question from that we received on social media from Wyan Sandler in Antigonish, Nova Scotia, who texted us a question. This is what Wyan texted. It seems to me that the rest of the world is having a very different conversation about the future of oil and gas than what we are hearing in Canada and the U.S. Given the rapid electrification and investment in renewable energy happening in the rest of the world, will there really be a market for Canadian oil and gas by the time these projects are built? Catherine?
4: That is a very big question. One of the things we're seeing is really rapid decline in the cost of renewable electricity generation, battery storage, and also electric vehicles, as James was discussing. And that has the potential to transform demand for oil and gas. But I do think we're having a very different conversation in Canada, and we've got these two big myths in Canadian climate politics, and they survive because none of the big parties is willing to challenge them. One is that we can have a prosperous oil and gas industry and, you know, continued oil and gas exports as the world fixes climate change. And that is not true. And Canada is very unlikely to be the winner as oil and gas consumption dramatically declines globally, whenever that happens, because our oil is low quality and costly to produce. And the other myth is that we can do our part by reducing our territorial emissions, even as we sustain and expand our oil and gas production. And that is not proven true. It's 30% of Canada's emissions. And this most recent agreement really achieves very little to drive that down.
1: Jessica, what are your thoughts on this?
2: Yes. I think those myths are absolutely absolutely correct. The war in Iran has created a lot of uncertainty and a lot of volatility. And I think it is ironic that Carney has said that climate change is a tragedy of the horizon, because he is now focused on short-term gains with very little guarantee about what the medium to long-term gains will be. And so I think, you know, Kathy just elaborated that quite nicely. I think that the world is changing in a way. You know, we are seeing this blip here of because of the war in Iran, but that the long-term trend is away from fossil fuels. And so, you know, ultimately Canada has to make a decision whether it's going to double down on technologies of the past or invest in technologies of the future. And the longer we kick the can down the road, the more disruptive it will be to make that transition to the new technologies. And I think, you know, that is the problem for the politician, right, is that he or she doesn't have to deal with that disruption, when it happens, because they will no longer be in power.
1: I think this has brought us to the right point to discuss a phrase that we've heard from our Prime Minister. Mark Carney refers to something that he calls climate competitiveness. What does that mean to you, James?
0: So I guess what I would say is that for the first 20 years or more of the concern, international concern with climate change, it was very much focused on internationally just as a mitigation problem, i.e. how do countries reduce the tons of carbon that they're producing, and how do we divide the costs for that reduction kind of internationally. I think there has been a change in the past decade where increasingly countries have come to see climate as a kind of competitiveness issue. Who will win by leading in the new technologies and building out those technologies and supplying the goods that the world needs for the new energy economy, one that isn't so dependent on fossil fuels? And I think if you think about Biden's Inflation Reduction Act and a whole series of initiatives taken under his leadership, I think things in Europe under the Green Deal, countries and the EU are kind of striving to produce these new energy technologies that we'll need in the future. And yes, it is competitive. And right now, most of those supply chains are dominated by China, whether we're talking about critical minerals, electric vehicle manufacturers, solar panel manufacturer, and so on. So I think climate competitiveness is not just a kind of silly slogan. I think there is a question, can identify what are the sectors where we'll be able to excel in the new energy economy? And we have massive resources in minerals, in our forests, and also in pools of knowledge in technology around the country that we can compete. But it requires government support and action now in order to move forward. And in that regard, I just want to loop back on one other question earlier, because I kind of got a bit cut off when we were discussing the mandate and its abolition. It is not that the Carney government has just said, the mandate is gone. Vehicle manufacturers are not obliged to sell a certain proportion of EVs, and that's it. What they've announced is they're going to bring in an emission standard that relates to vehicles that will encourage vehicle fleet to owners, manufacturers, to importers to introduce EVs and both EV electric, fully electric, battery electric, and hybrids into the Canadian market. Now, the details of that have not been announced, the stringency of the regulation, but that and the measure on opening the market partially to Chinese EVs are clearly an indication that the government wants to continue on that.
1: And those
0: but
1: are.
0: They want to do it. Sorry, just lastly, they want to do it in a way that nurtures Canadian industrial development in that area through the building of battery plants, but even more important, processing for critical minerals and minerals in the battery supply chain, where Canada has competitive technology, but at the moment we just can't compete with the level of production from China.
1: And I'm glad you got us back to competition here, because what we were actually talking about at this point in time was this phrase about having climate competitiveness. And I was just going to ask Catherine, what you think happens when you base an approach to climate on the bottom line, on the money that can be made?
4: I don't think climate competitiveness is only about leaving it to the business community to make their own decisions. And I think this is where I give the Carney government some credit for some initiatives that they're taking. It's about governments putting in place policies that shape what the business community's incentives are. Some of that is regulatory, as James would say, some of it is spending. And I do think we are seeing this government trying to speed up approval of critical minerals, which they have identified as a comparative advantage for Canada. Expanding production of clean electricity and also transmission across provincial borders, because that's a way to save money for consumers, both industrial and households. And that's a tricky one for a federal government, because electricity generation is provincial jurisdiction. And so the federal government is weighing in by providing financial support for that. So I think this is an area where in some ways the current federal government has been inconsistent. It's looking to the long term, to a clean energy economy, to critical minerals, but at the same time, it is providing support for long-term investments in expanding oil and gas exports.
1: Okay. Again, we are taking all your questions on Prime Minister Mark Carney's track record when it comes to climate action. I am speaking with Jessica Green, a professor of political science at the University of Toronto, James Meadowcroft, a professor in the School of Public Policy at Carleton University, and Catherine Harrison, a professor of political science at University of British Columbia. Now, this week, the federal government announced an agreement, a big agreement, with Germany to export liquefied natural gas overseas. Catherine, how significant is that deal?
4: You know, I was actually struck that it was presented as more significant than it seems to be. The Solisims Project is a plan. It's been approved by the federal government and the provincial government. But the investors, a consortium of private investors and the Nishka Nation, which is a co-owner, have not yet made a final decision. The plan is to produce 12 million tons of year per LNG. And there's a lot of long-term uncertainty about that because of that rapid change in the cost of producing renewable electricity globally. And I assume that's why they haven't made that final investment decision. This particular announcement was that this German company will buy 1 million tons per year. So 1 million of the 12 million tons of production for, quote, up to 20 years. And I'm curious, what exactly did they commit to? Could that be zero to 20 years? Is the minimum commitment to 2 years? So it's not clear to me how big a deal this is. What is clear is that both the BC government and the federal government want to champion this project. It's a high priority for both of them. And I think they are using this moment to try, as a jumping off point, to try get additional long-term purchase commitments, in addition to ones that have already been made by Total Energy in France and Shell, which have committed each to 2 million tons per year of purchase for 20 years.
1: Okay, let's go to a caller now. Susan Abbs has called from Vancouver. Hello, Susan.
5: Hi.
1: Hi, what's your question today?
5: I just want to say I'm not an environmentalist. I'm an environmental professional. My whole career was doing environmental planning and climate change. So the government has announced from the beginning, they keep talking about conventional and clean technology, conventional and green, but the focus so far seems to be fossil fuels. And as many callers have pointed out, that's a sunset industry. We don't know when, but I don't understand why we're not positioning ourselves in the clean and renewable technologies, whether that be EV level at the personal level or solar and wind, you know, for the grid. We don't hear a lot about that, and I think they're going to lose a lot of strategic voters like myself over the long term if they don't start showing at least some interest in these. And there are also a lot of jobs in the environment sector, more jobs than oil and gas. So I looked it up the other day.
1: It sounds like you're questioning Canada's climate competitiveness here, Susan.
5: Yeah, it refers to many of the other questions. Yeah, like why aren't we positioning ourselves out front rather than attaching to really a sunset industry?
1: Which of you would like to take that question?
4: I'd be happy to jump in on this one.
1: Please, please.
4: I want to react to this new term of conventional energy. And for me, it really underscores the ways we use language to say, don't look here, look over here instead. So when I was starting out my career as a chemical engineer working in the oil industry, we called the oil, what is now the oil sands, the tar sands. And then there was a shift from tar sands to oil sands, and then a shift to refer to the oil and gas industry as the, quote, energy industry. And now we have conventional energy is a term to refer to oil and gas. So I do think these are important questions to be asking. I think the government is investing in trying to expand solar and wind, but I think one of the challenges there is that provincial governments are not committed to expanding their generation capacity for renewable energy at the pace we need to meet our targets, a point that James was making earlier. The federal government can't mandate that they make the energy, but they can contribute money, and they're doing that. The EV one is a challenging one, and the federal government has brought back the rebates. It is maintaining a standard, or will create a replacement standard of some sort. And I think what will really drive Canada's economy and economic transition will be how quickly does the rest of the world embrace renewable electricity homegrown to replace imports of oil and gas and electric vehicles rather than internal combustion, because that is the biggest threat to Canada's oil and gas industry.
0: You know, so I completely agree with Kathy on that one.
4: We're in agreement, James.
0: Yeah. I think the government is trying to do it. But as you say, some things are hard. Electricity systems are under provincial control. Some provinces are stepping up. Quebec now has a very ambitious investment plan to increase electricity, both hydro and wind, over the coming decade. And some other provinces are beginning to think really more seriously about doubling their electricity grid. So I wouldn't give up hope too much. And I think that Kathy's point about the world moving is really, really important. Renewable technologies are now really developing rapidly, including in developing countries. And the more that moves forward, the more that helps what we're doing here, too.
1: Mm. Where is our slice of the pie, though, when it comes to renewable technologies, James? Where are the biggest growth opportunities for Canada?
0: So I think there's several. I mean, in terms of deployment, we have excellent wind resources in the prairies and the coasts and things like that. Right now, it's not possible for us to compete with a country like China in making solar panels, but there is research going on into the next generations of solar technologies. We have contributed significantly to the development of battery technologies. Some of the key inventions or developments were made in Canada, and we have potential there. We have critical minerals that we talked about that are vital for batteries, but also renewables. There's deep geothermal technologies that are being developed. So I think Canada has plenty of room for development. We're a smaller country, though. We can't invest in everything like the US or China can. So we really need to make strategic choices. And it requires an activist government, both federal and provincial, to nurture these new industries.
1: I want to put my last question to Catherine here. You know, Guilbeau has been the most outspoken about his feelings towards Mark Carney's climate strategy. However, he said in an interview after his resignation that he is, quote, not the only one who's uncomfortable with what's happening. How concerned should Mark Carney be about creating divisions within his party over climate?
4: I think the divisions are already there within his caucus. Yesterday, Mr. Guilbeau gave an interview where he seemed to be encouraging other Liberal backbenchers to push back, which surprised me. We've heard that there were 15 that wrote a letter recently, a letter of concern about the federal Alberta agreement. There are certainly ones who have been more public, Will Greaves from Victoria, Patrick Wyler from West Vancouver. I assume there are others there, but historically, backbenchers have not been willing to push back. Sometimes it's concerns that they'll lose their seats. The Carney Liberals are very popular right now, Canada-wide. Sometimes it's they'll lose their shot at being in cabinet, which is kind of the holy grail of influence. But sometimes, as with Mr. Guilbeau, if the reason that really drove them to politics was a particular commitment that they just can't continue to support the government, maybe we'll start to see some of that.
6: Mm. Okay. Can I add one real quick thing here?
1: Yes, you can.
6: Which is, you know, yesterday there was an announcement that Canada is officially in a recession. We are spending somewhere between $3 and $30 billion on fossil fuel subsidies. And so I think this downturn in the economy may also potentially embolden Liberals to ask, is this really the best way to spend our money given the difficult economic situation we are currently facing?
1: And I actually wonder, I got one more question actually before I let you all go here, because you got me wondering now, we still in this country are maintaining this goal of reaching net zero emissions by 2050. That's going to mean big transition away from fossil fuels. Are there examples of other countries that are doing a really good job with this so far? Jessica?
6: That is a great question. I mean, I think that that has to be looked at sectorally. And so the question for me is, building off of some of James's comments, Are there countries where you have really thorough electrification or of either transport or of clean power. And, you know, so one example that gets trumpeted a lot, of course, is Norway's commitment to electric vehicles. Of course, they have a huge amount of oil money that can help to finance that transition. But I think that there's, you know, China is obviously a leader in the production of renewable energy, but it also uses a lot of fossil fuel energy at the same time. So I think that it's hard to point to one specific kind of success story, which is, you know, just more evidence that the energy transition is a really difficult set of challenges that varies a lot across nations.
1: So it's difficult for everyone. We're all trying to figure it out. This has been a wonderful conversation. I want to thank all three of you for joining me today on Just Asking. Thank you, Catherine, James, and Jessica. Really appreciate it.
6: Thank you.
7: You're welcome.
0: Thank you.
1: That, of course, is Catherine Harrison, professor of political science at the University of British Columbia, and James Meadowcroft, a professor in the School of Public Policy at Carleton University, and Jessica Green, a professor of political science at the University of Toronto. Coming up, as one of the three hosts of FIFA World Cup, Canada's preparing to welcome the world. But this week, our government banned the nationals of three African countries from coming here for 90 days due to the risk of Ebola. The WHO has deemed the Ebola outbreak in Central Africa a public health emergency of international concern. Meanwhile, health officials still have their eyes on an international cluster of hantavirus cases. What do you want to know about these viruses? And for the rest of the show, we're taking your questions about Ebola, hantavirus, and Canada's preparedness for a public health emergency. Call us right now. The number is 1-888-416-8333. That number again is 1-888-416-8333. Now, if you'd rather send us a text, that number is 226-758-8924. You can also go to cbc.ca/myquestion. I'm Espada Alpha in for Saroja Coelho. 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
8: There are new numbers on the outbreak from the WHO, 125 confirmed cases of Ebola in the DRC, including 17 confirmed deaths. Beyond that, the WHO says there are more than 900 suspected cases and more than 200 suspected deaths.
9: We know a lot about the transmissibility of Andes virus. And the thing about this cruise ship outbreak is that we know every single person who has been exposed. And so if we do good public health measures, follow, quarantine, isolate, track, we should be able to keep track of these things.
10: A trilateral statement from Canada, the US, and Mexico saying that these three countries have announced aligned public health travel measures for individuals coming from African regions at greatest risk from the Ebola virus.
11: Because as you know, people are traveling a lot during FIFA, and even if Canada still remains low risk, but we are taking all the precautionary measures.
1: Now, in just 2 weeks, Canada will be welcoming up to 1 million visitors for the FIFA World Cup. And with this, Canada's Public Health Agency announced it would temporarily restrict entry by travelers from three African countries, citing risks of Ebola. So, lately, you're hearing about Ebola. There's a cluster of cases of hantavirus. And when you're getting lots of people traveling into the country, there are questions about the possible spread of measles, too. Look, I get it. You hear viruses, outbreaks, travel restrictions, and it just brings up stuff you'd rather forget for some pretty obvious reasons. But today, we're going to get into the generalized anxiety about all of this and help you figure out what these viruses are, what the actual risk is to you, and how prepared we are to meet the moment should we have a public health emergency. We have two guests joining us. Jason Kinderchuk is an associate professor in medical microbiology and infectious diseases at the University of Manitoba, where he's also the Canada Research Chair on Emerging Viruses. And Dr. Andrew Pinto is a family physician, public health specialist, and the founder and director of the Upstream Lab at St. Michael's Hospital. He also leads a national research study called Prepared to help Canada prepare for a future pandemic. You can call us right now with all of your questions about Ebola, hantavirus, and Canada's readiness when it comes to public health emergencies. The number to dial, 1-888-416-8333. That number again is 1-888-416-8333. You can also text us if you'd like, 226-758-8924. Dr. Pinto, Jason, welcome to the show.
7: Thanks for having me.
12: Thank you.
1: Great to have you here. Now, Jason, I wanted to start with you. There will be people who just heard that introduction to this segment and put their fingers in their ears and scream, la, la, la, la, la. There's a general fatigue around public health advisories. Do you feel that?
12: the last, you know, 6 years post-COVID has felt like a lifetime. And really the reason being is that it's just been a constant onslaught. Like I hate to say it, but it's kind of like welcome to, you know, the career path I chose, but I could have chosen probably anything else. You know, it's been from COVID through MPOX to public health emergencies with that. Obviously Ebola now, H5N1. I was in Ebola or in West Africa during the 2014 epidemic for Ebola. It's kind of the world that I live in. And I'm almost used to getting WhatsApp messages in the middle of the night saying we have a new outbreak or a new suspected outbreak in this location in DRC or this location in Sierra Leone. Certainly I'm exhausted. But you know, there's also the piece of me too that says, you know what, somebody has to do this. And you know, I enjoy the aspect of being able to contribute back. So for me, I keep taking it on. I'm a sucker for punishment that way.
1: Dr. Pinto, do you feel that fatigue? I'm sure you must hear about it from patients.
7: Absolutely. Okay. From patients that I see the kind of worry too about the world that we live in now, where there are these new threats that seem to emerge kind of with increased frequency, and also colleagues who are really tired as well. So I think, yes, there's that. There's also the trauma of the COVID pandemic that I think we haven't fully addressed, what it was like for families, for people working, for frontline folks. So there's that sense that we haven't dealt with that, and yet we're kind of put back into another scenario. But we have to realize this is the world we live in. Mm-hmm. We're in a world where these types of threats are going to be more and more common. And the best that we can do is be prepared, but also try to mitigate them, try to reduce the kind of root causes of these threats.
1: Right. And a great person said to me once, the best way to battle fear is with knowledge. So let's just get on the same page here and get an understanding of what, first of all, what Ebola is. Jason, can you explain what Ebola is and what are the main symptoms?
12: Yeah, listen, this is a virus that belongs to a larger family of viruses called the Filovirida. Marburg virus is, you know, kind of like Ebola is almost kind of, you know, tougher, angrier brother in many ways. Ebola viruses, there's actually 6 different Ebola virus species. 4 of them cause disease in humans. The one we most commonly think of, we commonly hear as being called Ebola virus. That's Ebola virus Zaire. That's the one that in the DRC, most of their Ebola disease outbreaks have been caused by that. It's also what caused the West African epidemic. It's a very simple virus in many ways, very small. It's certainly much more simple than smallpox or mpox. But the problem is that once you get infected, you have that initial period, virus is making more copies of itself, you're not displaying any symptoms. If you take a blood test or a diagnostic, it's going to come up negative. Then a person gets sick. And you have this kind of period where the virus is increasing in you know, the amount of numbers, copies of itself that it's making. Then it actually is, you know, this kind of dysregulated immune response. Your body is trying to battle back against the virus, and it starts basically pushing a lot of different factors out that cause multi-organ dysfunction, disorder. It's a brutal, brutal disease to see. It certainly up close and in person. It's also a disease, I think, of in many cases of compassion. When you look at the sheer number of infections that are linked back to people that are providing close care, either for family members or healthcare workers that are providing care, it's opportunistic in that way. And it's a very, very brutal disease to see. Even people that recover from disease, there's long-term health and mental health complications. We've studied that. Others have studied it. And we continue to see it even, you know, 5-10 years after outbreak. So, you know, it's unfortunate. The disease doesn't really let go of the person even after they've recovered and if they've recovered.
1: And I just want to ask about something specific here as well when it comes to Ebola, because the infection risk isn't lost after this infection or I should say the spread risk is not lost after this after somebody passes with Ebola, is it?
12: No, and that was one of the biggest issues we had in certainly the West African epidemic in that kind of early phase to mid phase of 2014. You have to appreciate that obviously many different cultures across the world have different types of traditional burial practices and ways that, they deal with people that have passed, including ourselves here, many other communities in Canada. In West Africa and certainly many areas of DRC, what we see are these very close contacts. People will wash the body, they'll groom the body, they'll wrap the body. There's a lot of touching at the funerals. The unfortunate piece is that when that person succumbs to disease and dies, the virus doesn't die immediately. It can live up in tissues to a week, you know, give or take, depending on the conditions. So we see a lot of events where, you know, funerals, you'll have one person's infected and suddenly, you know, a community sees broad community transmission. And that really is one of the pieces where we try to get in on the ground when these outbreaks occur as quickly as possible to talk about that very specific piece to reduce risk. And it is not easy to do for many, many reasons.
1: Okay, so that is Ebola. I want to get to hantavirus in just a moment, but I do want listeners to know what we're doing here. I'm speaking with Jason Kindrichuk, an associate professor in medical microbiology and infectious diseases at University of Manitoba. And I also have Dr. Andrew Pinto here with me as well. He is a family physician, a public health specialist. He also leads a national research study called Prepared to help Canada prepare for a future pandemic. We're taking all of your questions about Ebola, hantavirus, and Canada's readiness for a public health emergency. So we want to hear from you. Call right now. Dial us up at 1-888-416-8333. That number again is 1-888-416-8333. You can also text a question to us. That number is 226-758-8924. You can also submit a question online at cbc.ca/myquestion. Okay, now on to hantavirus. Jason, if you could kind of break down what hantavirus is and the symptoms we would get from that.
12: Yeah, you know, hantavirus is, you know, very, very similar in many ways to Ebola viruses in terms of the type of viruses they are. They have a very small genome, not really that complex, but they also have a number of different species that fall within the general classification of hantaviruses. In Canada, we tend to hear about Sinombre virus. This is the virus that responsible for the Four Corners outbreak in the mid to late 90s. We see a half dozen or so cases a year get a very specific respiratory condition. So you get to hantavirus pulmonary syndrome. People get very sick. They go into respiratory distress. It's again, another brutal disease, mostly transmitted through close contact with rodent feces, you know, rodent biological fluids, because that's the reservoir that hosts these particular viruses. In South America, they have something very similar to Sinombre called Andes virus. That's what we saw on the cruise ship. That one has some linkages back to, you know, airborne or sustained human-to-human transmission, something we don't see with Sinombre. But keep in mind that with these outbreaks, whether it's Andes or Sinombre, been very small in nature. So really, we're still, I think, learning a lot about the epidemiology, the you know, the transmission, the way that this looks like in a larger number of people in the population. So, you know, we're going to see a lot of, I think, complexities and changes in what our thinking is about hantaviruses as our knowledge continues to grow.
1: Okay, I really appreciate you breaking those down for us, because now that we understand what these viruses are, how they affect us, and how they spread, Dr. Pinto, I mean, we are thinking now about what this summer is going to look like. Canada is restricting travel from three countries affected by Ebola. A lot of people will be moving, but they've restricted travel from the Democratic Republic of Congo, Uganda, and South Sudan. The WHO does not agree with these restrictions. What do you make of that decision?
7: Yeah, so it's, of course, a tough decision made by government around these types of things. But if we look at the science and think about these infections that we've just talked about and how they spread, they are ones that require, particularly Ebola, very, very close contact with things like bodily fluids. They are not easily spread through like things like measles or COVID. So we're not talking about the same kind of threat that we face with the COVID pandemic. So the World Health Organization has said that these types of restrictions on travel are not needed. And they have a number of downsides. They increase stigma. So people who are traveling or from those countries, they increase fear. They also increase the likelihood that people aren't going to be forthcoming about their travel, about where they've been, because they're worried about what if they reveal that. It also limits in a really real way people are providing help. So there have been now already a number of stories of Canadians who were interested in going to assist with dealing with the current outbreak that's happening in DRC, Uganda, and South Sudan, and actually saying, I'm not going to go because I'm worried about these restrictions. So there's a number of kind of concerns a number of people have brought up that this is not only not following kind of the science, but it also has these potential kind of downsides. It's of course a complex decision, and I recognize that the main reasons that, you know, the government has put forward is alignment with the U.S. and Mexico with FIFA. So there's some understanding of that, of trying to follow a similar approach. There's also kind of what, coming back to what we said at the beginning, kind of the fear. There's people, and I would say a lot of people in Canada are worried. So there's an understanding, but we thankfully are a country that has also a very strong level of trust in science still, and these types of measures, and actually following that would be best. I hope that this leads, this kind of debate over why is Canada making these decisions, one of the things government could do is say, we're going to really increase our support to these countries. We're going to increase our kind of actual on the ground presence that's going to be what limits this spread.
1: You mentioned the trust in this country when it comes to our healthcare system and public health. And I want to dig a little further into that. In fact, I'd love to hear to any listeners right now who have feelings around this, call us, let us know about your trust for public health messaging. You can call us right now at 1-888-416-8333. The number again is 1-888-416-8333. I'm speaking with Jason Kindrichuk, an associate professor of medical microbiology and infectious diseases at University of Manitoba, and Dr. Andrew Pinto, a family physician, public health specialist. He also leads a national research study called Prepared, which helps Canada prepare for future pandemics. And we're talking there about the trust. You had mentioned just moments before that, though, Dr. Pinto, you know, restrictions like that can cause people to deny or not reveal that they have this illness. This is something that we saw during the pandemic. We knew people were getting on flights and denying in order to get to where they need to go. So what else outside of travel restrictions is Canada doing to plan and prevent the spread or the spread of any virus, not just Ebola, but hantavirus or even measles or that sort of thing?
7: Yeah, so there's the good thing is we have a very multi-layered approach to preventing the spread of infections in Canada, and that happen kind of all the time in the background. We don't always see it, but also scale up for big events like the World Cup or things like that. They include kind of work on the ground with local public health units, which are responsible for identifying cases, helping follow up with people, do what we call contact tracing, where you're following up with who is that person in touch with and are they showing symptoms. Both Toronto Public Health and Vancouver Coastal Health are doing a lot of work right now around FIFA, scaling up kind of their efforts to track infections and limit it. We have provincial entities like here in Ontario, Public Health Ontario, and every province has kind of a provincial layer, which often is assembling the evidence, helping coordinate between different local jurisdictions. And then at the federal level, we have the Public Health Agency of Canada, which is really the lead agency, is also the link to other countries in the World Health Organization. And they're continually reporting on what's being found in Canada and also hearing what's happening in other countries, coordinating kind of efforts. There's lots more to improve, of course. And I think the COVID pandemic led to an improvement in a lot of our systems, but some of those have been scaled back, have been, you know, reduced funding. And there's still things that we are not getting perfectly right that mean we're not as well prepared as I would like us to be ahead of a future event?
1: Well, the big surprise one in my books actually was the wastewater testing. I was really surprised actually that that went anywhere because it seemed very effective.
7: Yeah, it was, you know, it was really something that emerged during the pandemic, a realization that, you know what, we can actually very cheaply check the sewer system, check our wastewater, be able to identify what's circulating. It gives us a very rough measure. It's very cost effective, I think, in terms of the value for information that we get. Mm-hmm. We know that in both Toronto and Vancouver, they've scaled this up around the FIFA World Cup. They're monitoring, for example, wastewater around stadiums and so on to provide that. It's a very cheap and effective way of getting intelligence. And I think it was disappointing that a number of those things got scaled down. Mm. A lot of cities, for example, Toronto and Ottawa and others said, we think this is valuable enough, we'll fund it. But I think that's like a pretty cost-effective way of getting information. And it's always put with other things. It's put with what do we see happening in hospitals and long-term care? What do we see happening in terms of even social media is now becoming a really interesting area to track sentiment or people's symptoms. Mm. This prepared project that we've launched now is actually about engaging emergency departments, primary care pharmacies, and even home testing so that if people are feeling sick, they can order a test kit, it's sent right to them, and they send it back to us.
1: Okay. Let's go to a question that was called in earlier. That we, you know, before the show, we reached out to just asking listener Eric Keenlyside in Tawasin, BC. This was his question.
13: I'm interested in what the people you have on your panel think about the way that public health issues are discussed in the media. I'm particularly concerned with some of the scaremongering, or what I would call scaremongering, that I see sometimes in news coverage. One of the things that bothers me a lot about some of the coverage that I've seen, especially with the World Cup coming to Canada and the United States, is a xenophobic and frankly racist trope that comes up about people from Africa or people from third world countries or just in general others who will be bringing danger to our country. And I don't think that's reasonable, and I think it's pretty awful, actually. So I'd like to hear what your panel thinks about that as well.
1: Dr. Pinchot, what are your thoughts on this? I mean, even the first virus we were talking about, I know that it can be referred to as Ebola virus, but it still holds the name that many people use, Ebola Zaire. Mm-hmm. What do you say to Eric's question?
7: Yeah, it's a good example of why we're trying to move away from naming viruses and pathogens after places, because it definitely increases the stigma. Absolutely, I agree. I think there's a real challenge where I think on the one hand, media coverage of these issues is important. It helps people be informed, aware of what's happening, that there potentially could be a threat. But it's also, it needs to be balanced with what's the actual risk. And, you know, to their credit, a lot of our public health leaders have been very clear, you know, the risk of hantavirus or the risk of Ebola is very, very low. And if there was a case, we have very good mechanisms in place to help track, help to help that person and any of the contacts that they have. So there's this balancing that with kind of course, sometimes media wants to get kind of people's attention. And there's something in us that reacts to a threat. And I agree that, you know, the a lot of the language, particularly when we're talking about threats that are in other countries, particularly in low and middle income countries, it can take on this aspect that can be racist and xenophobic. And that's why, like, part of this, I think, is really asking what is Canada's role in these? What can we offer as solutions? We have enormous, enormous strengths in terms of science, investigation, ability to support and collaborate with colleagues there. Hopefully that's where we move.
1: Right. And thank you for your question, Eric. You too can get your question in around Ebola, hantavirus, and Canada's preparedness for another pandemic. pandemic or just a public health emergency in general. You can call right now at 1-888-416-8333. That number again is 1-888-416-8333. You can always text us as well. That number is 226-758-8924. Or you can submit your question online. Go to cbc.ca/myquestion. Now, Jenny Knoll has decided to call us from Victoria, BC. Hello, Jenny.
14: Hi.
1: What's your question today?
14: I'm just wondering how the cuts to U.S. aid has impacted the Ebola outbreak that's happening.
1: Okay, the cuts to U.S. aid. Jason, we'll start with you on this one. What are your thoughts as far as the impact of those cuts to U.S. aid on this Ebola outbreak?
12: I have a

0: outbreaks that thankfully were not those. But really in an instant, what we saw was the complete decimation of US-led funding on the ground. And what we have to kind of appreciate is that even if those cuts are directed towards a specific pathogen, so if it's HIV testing and therapies, PrEP and PEP, if it's malarial testing, the problem is the consequence is that all these diseases are linked through the same healthcare system. So what we tend to see is that as you start to, you know, remove safety nets around certain diseases, and you start seeing a greater impact within the public, that starts to impact the healthcare system, which means the overall response system gets impacted. So certainly our mpox response was impacted. Right now, what we've seen with the Ebola response, Africa CDC has certainly taken a very central role in this, and, you know, by Africans, for Africans, in terms of the response, which I think that's always been needed on the continent. But I think one of the big questions still is, how quickly is aid going to be able to move in? And I think more so the question of how quickly are people that are requisite experts in these areas, whether it's, you know, public health, epidemiology, clinical care, diagnostic care within Ebola or other illnesses, how quickly can we get those people on the ground if we're already in a position of cuts? So that to me is where the greatest risks are.
1: Hey, Dr. Pinter, I'm thinking, I mean, we're just talking about U.S. aid being eliminated there. The U.S. also pulled out of the WHO in January. How does that impact the WHO's ability to contain global outbreaks like this?
2: Yeah, it's incredible, the effect. And it's so many layers of it in terms of the U.S. pullout of not only almost eliminating U.S. aid completely, reducing dramatically the funding to the WHO, and the U.S. is a huge funder of it. But also another aspect of this was the U.S. Cutting funding for things like mRNA vaccine research and cutting funding to the CDC. So we're seeing, you know, truly one of the leaders, the countries that has contributed so much, cutting back dramatically. But it's also important that we don't let Canada off the hook completely. Mm. You know, Canada has also been one of many countries that has scaled back its funding. After the COVID pandemic, there was a big kind of sense of we're in a different economic space, we need to cut. And that hasn't been restored. And although there was an announcement recently of about $8 million of funding to go towards response, which is welcome, it's a small amount. And so I think we have a history of being able to support. We could do more. I agree with Jason's kind of thinking about the expertise that we have working closely with African CDC and colleagues on the ground who are really experts in this. How can we support them? How can we also learn from them in that collaboration?
1: Okay, so that is our responsibility to countries that are dealing with outbreaks like this, or you know, where we can take our resources and do more there. Let's get back to the virus itself and the impact on people. Dr. Pinto, there are no reported cases of Ebola in Canada right now, but if someone in Canada did contract it, this is purely hypothetical, but if someone did contract it, how would our healthcare system respond to it?
2: Yeah, so we have, we have a lot of kind of lessons from COVID around personal protective equipment and universal precautions in primary care and emergency departments and urgent care clinics. So there's, if someone was presenting with fever, with malaise, with symptoms of an infection, the hope is that they would be put into an isolation room and that the health team would be using the appropriate precautions. When dealing with Ebola in an active kind of case, it's an added layer of precautions and personal protective equipment that's required. And that's one area where I think we are missing, which is that if we look across primary care sites and urgent care, they don't have the same kind of level of both awareness and training and access to equipment that we would want. Things have gone better since the start of the pandemic, but they're not where we would want. There's also a challenge where we don't have a great way of reaching all of the primary care providers, pharmacists, and other people who are frontline and informing them

0: of a risk. We still scramble to have kind of a patchwork of way of communicating to everybody all at once that there's a new threat. This is what we should be looking for. We had recent example of this with, for example, Mpox and also measles, which we are now seeing in Canada. How do we raise awareness so that when a primary care doctor is seeing someone with a rash, they're thinking about these relatively uncommon kind of cases, but really important to pick them up. And what's the appropriate testing and things like that. So we need to do better with that. We also need to improve our real-time data system in Canada so that if a case is identified, there's a way that's standardized across the country to be alert everyone kind of in a very, very rapid way, not after a lot of time has passed, but very quickly to kind of share that.
1: You may see me smiling a little bit because as you're mentioning these things, these are all things that I've had long, deep conversations with many people about through the pandemic that we felt we had learned at that point in time. We'll dig a little further into how much we've slid since the pandemic and any how prepared we are now as compared to then. But I did want to ask you, Jason, what are your thoughts around Ebola in Canada as opposed to Ebola in Central Africa? I mean, how would things play out? How do things play out differently in DRC right now as compared to the way that they would in Canada if somebody had Ebola here?
2: Well, there's a couple of reflections, one personal and one more based out of data. So when we look back again at the West African epidemic, we had a handful of international healthcare workers, frontline workers, that had gone onto the ground in West Africa that had unfortunately become infected. When those people were evacuated, and whether they went back to Europe or they went back to North America to be able to get, you know, specialized supportive care for those illnesses, case fatality rates dropped from that kind of 40 to 60% mark down to, I believe in the case series that I saw, around 18%. So let's say 20%. So you can cut that, you know, that overall impact on an individual very quickly just by getting them good supportive care. The other piece that I'll say is, you know, I very unfortunately came back through JFK Airport. I was living in the US during that time. And I had spent over a month in Liberia providing diagnostic support. That was the same moment that the first case was identified in a non-healthcare worker, which was in Texas. That changed certainly the scope of how I think the public viewed Ebola in the U.S. The reality, though, when you look back at that and you look at back at cases that were identified in the U.S. at that time, we didn't see onward a circulation in the community, right? So gained, think about this disease. A lot of it is about early identification of cases, getting good diagnostic testing implemented, ensuring you have good contact tracing so you can identify close contacts of individuals. If you have those things in place, in fact, this disease doesn't move that far, that broadly in communities. In a place like DRC, certainly in Ituri province where we have colleagues now and where I've, you know, been in discussions early this morning and pretty much every morning with, the situation is very different, right? There's resources are limited, healthcare access is limited, community engagement has unfortunately been very, very slow for a number of reasons. And again, that ability to just go out to all the different areas where there is circulation at this point in time it's not easy traveling in those areas of DRC. So there is a very different reality that we have to kind of appreciate when we think about where these diseases normally frequent versus what we would experience here in Canada.
1: Okay. Now we've got a call from Umar Barani, who's calling from Vancouver, BC. Umar, how are you this afternoon? Oh, and I think we've lost Umar from the phone line. We do have a question from Brenda Taylor, though, in Yarmouth, Nova Scotia, who sent us this question. She asks, is Ebola transmitted through bodily fluids and not through the air? How is it transmitted? Jason, can you just give us a bit more detail on that for Brenda?
2: 100%. So when we look at infections, again, listen, it's a complex disease because, you know, when people get sick, they carry a lot of virus within different biological fluids. There's a lot of diarrhea. There's a lot of vomiting in those patients. it's the contact with those biological fluids, right? And that same thing for people that have contact with the animal reservoirs that, that carry the virus, largely through skin abrasions that they may have on their hands or on their arms, mucous membranes, so mouth, nose, eyes. We have to appreciate that in very close proximity to somebody who's really sick, and this, you know, was certainly going to go to Dr. Pinto more. If somebody is vomiting or has, really intense diarrhea, you get into the droplet piece and whether or not there's small aerosol particles. Those are very close circumstances, though. We don't see broader transmission through airborne routes, in households, within healthcare centers. It's always tied back to those very, very close direct contacts. The only exception being one of the unfortunate realities of this disease certainly for males that survive, I think females we're still trying to understand. Males that survive can, in some cases, carry infectious virus within the reproductive tract for an extended period of time, and they will test negative on a blood test. So we've seen transmission that's occurred from somebody who's recovered from disease, but has had intimate sexual contact with another individual, and the virus, unfortunately, was still present. In some cases, this has been many years after that individual has recovered. Very infrequent event, but certainly something when we look at outbreaks, we have to consider in terms of the long-term surveillance and monitoring of those individuals that have recovered and survived.
1: Okay, thank you for that explanation. I believe we have Umar back on the line, Umar Barani calling from Vancouver. Hello, Umar.
3: Hello, hi.
1: Hi, what's your question this afternoon?
3: So my question is, I was part of UN mission and I was in Somalia, and such viruses keep coming up in poor countries. And now the world is becoming smaller. We have become a global village now. So what can we do to help these countries to fight these viruses? Because eventually this becomes a threat for the world.
1: And thank you for that question, Umar. And just so I can kind of distill that a little bit to make sure we all heard that, essentially pointing out that these illnesses, these viruses, do affect poorer countries and poorer regions more. So what can be done to lift people out of poverty and make them less likely to be vulnerable to these viruses? Dr. Pinto.
0: Yeah, it's really a great question and gets at kind of how do we work together to reduce the likelihood of these events. There's an approach that we often think of called a One Health approach to think about the kind of transmission, the etiology of these infections, which is understanding that there's a connection between environmental destruction, animal habitat loss, and kind of how we treat animals, and then human health. And when these things kind of intersect is when we're seeing a lot of these infections pass from animals to humans. Both hantavirus and Ebola are good examples of that. And there's many others. And so it kind of brings us to, what can we do and what's Canada's role? What's all of our roles? One is actually working actively around reducing habitat loss and environmental destruction. It's no coincidence that, in areas, DRC, Eastern Uganda, and South Sudan, areas where there's a lot of mining activity, there's a lot of ongoing armed conflict as well, that is leading to these types of events happening more frequently. What can we do in terms of conflict resolution as well? There's been a lot of discussion about how Canada and many countries are investing in defense, which is understandable. It's a good question of like, how much are we investing in also conflict resolution and activities that are creating peace as well? Canada has a great history of this, thinking about Lester Pearson and others who, contributed a lot to this. We could come back to that and we could again play a role. And then the other is kind of considering what Jason mentioned too, is the healthcare systems in countries. So not just when there's a crisis, but how do we collectively support helping build great healthcare and public health systems in many countries around the world, as well as strengthening our own and learning from them too, as we're doing this. So there's many things that we could do that would reduce these types of things happening.
1: Jason, do you have thoughts on this?
2: Yeah, many, many thoughts. I think all of the comments that Dr. Pinto just had are fantastic. You know, one of the things, again, I'll reflect on, and really this came up at 2:30 a.m. this morning. Obviously, I'm in contact with my DRC colleagues. We have a team that's in Ituri province right now. They're in Ituri province because they were delivering diagnostic reagents from Kinshasa, from the National Institute there, out to the local labs on the ground. One of the things we know with this outbreak is we missed a lot of cases early because the diagnostic test that was being used on the ground did not pick up this particular species of Ebola virus. Picked up, again, the Ebola virus Zaire that we tend to hear about quite often. That one was negative. So it was assumed that we weren't seeing Ebola. The unfortunate piece is that as those tests were accumulating negative, trying to get samples shipped out of those remote locations back into Kinshasa. So this is not easy, right? We're not talking about, regular roadways, et cetera, to be able to get people. These are areas that are extremely difficult and remote. So one of the things that I think is very important is decentralized testing, being able to get that diagnostic access and those resources out to the ground, to those locations. But I think there's another piece too, when we think about this whole idea, and I'll use a football analogy, okay? If I'm, and I'll age myself, but if I'm playing Joe Montana in late 80s, early 90s, I don't want to have just a bend but don't break defense where I'm just relying on my safeties, which I'll say is the kind of our international posture of ensuring that nationally we have better defenses. I want to have a very strong, 85 Bears defensive front that's actually attacking the virus head on. And a big piece of that is ensuring that we're enabling the surveillance, not just during outbreaks, but in the periods between outbreaks to ensure that we identify these outbreaks as quick as possible. The economic impact alone globally is going to be massive from this outbreak. We may not see a lot of cases internationally outside of that core region of Africa, but certainly there's going to be ramifications from an economic standpoint. So I think we can do better as a global community to decrease that risk just by putting in sustained or helping with sustained surveillance in these areas.
1: All right. We've got a question from Terry Milton, who has texted us from Falmouth, Nova Scotia, and writes, what is the vaccine status for Ebola and hantavirus? Let's see here. Are there cooperative efforts to deploy these, as was the case and remains so effective for COVID-19? Oh. We'll start with you, Dr. Pinto.
0: Yeah, so, and for Ebola, we don't have a vaccine for this specific strain. There, with a lot of work, particularly during the West African spread that Jason's been involved in, there was the creation of two vaccines that have been created for the Ebola strain of Ebola disease, but not for this one. And it's a really great question because to create a vaccine quickly requires a huge amount of kind of things to work together well. The good news is the World Health Organization, working with many others, has created plans for this type of thing and actually has a protocol in place to quickly create and check on the effectiveness of vaccines in this type of context so that can be enacted and worked on. It's one of those things, though, too, where with vaccines, they're, if we rely only on kind of the market and economic kind of rationale from kind of for-profit companies, they're less likely to take this on. Mm. And so we need, this is where kind of publicly funded science comes in. And Canada thankfully has invested in this type of thing. There's something called the Canada Biomedical Research Fund, which has funded Prepared and many other projects exactly for this type of ideas to help support Canada's biomanufacturing ability. So we could do that.
1: All right. Jason, is there development of a vaccine for this strain of Ebola being worked on at all?
2: Yeah, there is. There's even a bit of a backstory on that as well. So as Dr. Pinto had pointed out, you know, there's two licensed vaccines, both of those largely targeting the particular Ebola species that's most common. The two-dose J&J vaccine has a booster dose that has additional pieces of related viruses, whether it's Marburg virus or Sudan virus, which is what we've seen in Uganda. The last couple of outbreaks there. It's another Ebola virus species. Those two are licensed, but obviously don't have Bundibugyo components in them. Mm-hmm. So one of the questions has been, are these viruses, these different species of Ebola viruses, are they similar enough that you can get cross protection? Right. So for the last, I don't know, you know, probably 10 days, maybe a little bit less, our collaborative group, certainly many others across the globe, have been piling through hordes and hordes of data that we have from, immunization campaigns, longitudinal immune response assessments of individuals who are vaccinated in DRC and other regions to look to see if we have any data that suggests that there's cross-reactivity. Because if there is, perhaps there'll be enough of a kernel there to be able to suggest deploying the current vaccines out to the community. We're not there yet, but certainly the data is being accumulated. There are many vaccines that are in various stages of development. We've heard from Oxford that they have their own vaccine candidate that they would hope to be able to have in large enough doses in the next few months to be able to run a clinical trial. We have to appreciate, though, that those vaccines that are in development, they are going to have to go through an actual trial to be able to be assessed. So it's not going to be as easy in the next week or few weeks to be able to get vaccines deployed. This is going to take time, and the outbreak obviously is growing and continuing to expand in the background.
1: Okay, I want to get to a caller here. We've got Gary Cork on the line calling from Cortez Island, British Columbia. Hello, Gary.
4: Hello, Mike. Thanks for taking my call.
1: And what's your question today?
4: Okay, I have COPD and I have had COVID. I've been getting my COVID shots. My wife hadn't been getting them, but we came down with COVID-like symptoms and could not. We did the test kit and nothing showed up for my wife. But it has lasted a long period of time. And doing our research, we find or have heard that there is long-term COVID. And the suggestion is that the virus can be dormant inside the body and at times can flare up. And I was wondering if that's a situation with these other viruses that can be coming through.
1: Jason? Oh, Dr. Kendra. I was about to say Dr. Kendra. Dr. Pinto, you are nodding your head there. You're aching to get at that question.
0: Sure, I'll start. It's a really great question. And a couple of things that just came out from that. One is the challenge, too, with testing and that most folks across Canada, it's hard to get a COVID rapid test because we've scaled that back. We now have kind of test kits that people can purchase that are check for multiple infections, but they're not perfect. Actually, part of what we're doing with this prepared initiative is actually checking how good these are because we do the rapid test, but we also do a test that's sent off for something called PCR analysis, which is much more detailed. Mm-hmm. So that's one bit. But the kind of question about COVID. Last thing, I think maybe the caller's kind of thinking about is it's not so much that COVID itself stays in the body, but rather we know that there is a long-term kind of effects that COVID can have.
1: So like the damage to the body that's been done takes a long time to heal is what you're saying.
0: Yeah, exactly. And for there's a certain number of folks who have this kind of what we call post-COVID condition that can actually be very, very long standing. And many people in Canada actually have this because they were infected during the early days of the pandemic and didn't have immunity. And then had this kind of long term. We still are struggling to identify something that helps treat this. A lot of research has gone into it, but it's a great question. I'll maybe turn to Jason to talk about Ebola. He talked a bit about how it can stay.
1: Yeah, Jason, you had mentioned that Ebola in some cases can last in the reproductive tract. We've got about 40 seconds left here. What about the idea of long Ebola or long hantavirus?
2: Certainly for Hanta, I think if with any of these diseases that have, you know, very, very severe symptoms in patients and those that are very, very, very critically ill, there's going to be some long-term repercussions. Hanta is a little bit less well-studied because there haven't been that many cases. Ebola, we have a wealth of data now looking not only at, those general health complications, but also those long-term mental health impacts, which are really, really understudied.
1: Really appreciate both of your answers throughout this whole afternoon. I think you've done a good job in putting our minds at ease, at least knowing that if Ebola showed up here in Canada, it would be dealt with quite well, actually. We're in a place to deal with it well, and that it is hard enough to catch and hard enough to spread that we don't expect to see it in this country. Thanks to both of you for joining me today.
0: Thank you.
2: Thank you.
1: Jason Kindrichuk is an associate professor in medical microbiology and infectious diseases at the University of Manitoba, where he is also the Canada Research Chair on Emerging Viruses. And Dr. Andrew Pinto is a family physician, public health specialist, and the founder and director of the Upstream Lab at St. Michael's Hospital. He also leads a national research study called Prepared to help Canada prepare for a future pandemic. Well, that is it for Just Asking this week. Our show was produced by Rachel DeGasperis, Brianna Goss, and Michaela Van Kooten. Will Yar is our technical producer. Our screeners are Chuck Molgat, Isha Rizwan, and Bisma Mogul. We had production assistance this week from Chiara Greco. Our senior producer is Yamri Tesfu Tedessa. I'm Ismail Alpha, in for Saroja Coelho. Thanks so much for calling in.

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5: Today is a live episode from Yellowknife. The Northwest Territory's own Mason Mantla tells us about learning to sing in his Indigenous language, and our headliner, Brittany Lysing, shares her soft spot for the Legion.
6: Relief as another four villagers climb out of a cave in Laos. They were stuck for nearly a week, but it's not over yet. A complex and dramatic rescue deepens to find two more still missing. This is Your World Tonight. I'm Tanya Fletcher. Also on the program, Ebola is outpacing efforts to contain it. The head of the World Health Organization is in the epicenter of the spread in Central Africa with another stark warning. Plus,
7: we almost could cry about it sometimes when we think about how lucky the younger generation is to have these women as a role model. It's super.
6: Canadian hockey fans do have something to celebrate, and it has nothing to do with the NHL. We begin in Laos, where rescuers have managed to pull four more villagers out of a cave. The first was brought to the surface yesterday. The group had been trapped inside those crevices for more than a week. But it's not all good news. Two others are still missing. As our Jennifer Yoon reports, it's proving to be a dangerous and difficult rescue mission.
8: Covered in mud, exhausted, but alive. The first taste of freedom for four Laotians who are trapped in a cave for 10 days. One of the men grins, ear to ear, walking unsteadily outside the cave's entrance. Another weeps as he hugs a relative, while a rescuer asks people to avoid crowding over the man. The four men had to crawl through a series of pitch black, twisting tunnels to escape. The villagers had entered the cave in search for gold, but the cave flooded suddenly, trapping them inside. Rescuers managed to pull one trapped villager out of the cave Friday, but the big breakthrough came today when rescue teams pumped enough water out of the cave that four more people were able to squeeze through previously flooded areas, along with searchers who had gone in to deliver food and water. The rescue mission was complex and grueling, says Kenkart Bonkawang, the head of the Thai volunteer rescue team. The cave was very narrow, and we had to crawl several hundred meters. The men had to crawl more than 260 meters in total, roughly the length of two football fields, all after having little food and water for over a week. Once they got out, they were wrapped in foil blankets, given oxygen masks, then later transferred to hospital. But the rescue mission isn't over yet. Two villagers still remain missing, and rescuers must now go deeper inside the cave. An even more dangerous task, which would involve braving heavily flooded areas with freezing water and near zero visibility to try and find the last of the villagers and bring them home. Jennifer Yoon, CBC News, Toronto.
6: There are now more than 1,000 suspected cases and close to 250 deaths from the Ebola outbreak in Central Africa. But the World Health Organization warns it may get much worse yet, as this rare strain could have a 50% fatality rate. The head of the WHO is in the region this weekend to work on a strategy to contain the outbreak. The CBC's Philip Lee Shannock has the latest.
9: We're not here to tell people what to do. 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
10: Flanked by local health officials, Dr. Tedros Adhanom Ghebreyesus gave a briefing in Bunia, a city in eastern Democratic Republic of Congo, near where the first Ebola case was detected.
9: Our role is to support you. Community ownership is what will bring this outbreak to an end.
10: He says the DRC has had 16 Ebola outbreaks in the past and has contained all of them. But this is the rare Bundibugyo strain that has no vaccine or treatment. Ghebreyesus says there is hope. A potential treatment is being tested on monkeys and will be assessed by researchers at the University of Oxford. Anais Lagonde is a WHO technical officer in Geneva, Switzerland.
11: Now we have these candidate therapeutics and vaccine. WHO is working to support the assessment of this candidate medical countermeasure.
10: Africa Centers for Disease Control says so far there are more than 1,000 suspected cases and 246 deaths. Doctors Without Borders emergency coordinator Florent Uzini says the virus was likely circulating long before it was detected, so the actual cases may be much higher. We have very, very little idea of the number, he says. So what we do know is that the figures are certainly underestimated. And as fears spread, countries are putting measures in place to keep any cases from crossing their borders. A judge in Kenya suspended U.S. plans for a facility there to treat Americans exposed to the virus. Nairobi resident Stephanie Opondo says it's not worth the risk to public health.
12: Well, if there's an outbreak of Ebola, then that's going to be a huge pandemic.
10: Officials in Brazil said Saturday a man who's suspected to have Ebola is in isolation in Sao Paulo Hospital. Canada recently suspended travelers from Central Africa from coming here, and Canadians returning from the region must quarantine for 21 days. Kelly Lee is a researcher with the Pandemics and Border Project at Simon Fraser University.
13: I think the government has made not a scientific decision, but a political decision that public confidence at this time, when the World Cup is just about to start, is the priority.
10: DRC health officials have rejected reports that the outbreak is out of control and are trying to keep the virus contained to three provinces. Philip Lichenok, CBC News, Toronto.
6: Still ahead, a Canadian professor, part of a team in Pompeii, digging deep into the historical carvings of the ancient city. We'll tell you what advanced imaging reveals about graffiti marks all the way back from the Roman Empire. That's later on Your World Tonight. U.S. President Donald Trump has left the world hanging. He said Friday he'd make a, quote, final determination soon on a ceasefire extension with Iran. But since then, nothing but silence on that decision. For more, let's bring in our Chris Reyes in New York. And Chris, while the world waits for news from the White House, what are representatives from each side saying about these ceasefire talks?
14: But Tanya, the big standout is just how differently the U.S. and Iran are portraying these negotiations. This tells you that it's impossible to know just how far or how close the two sides are from reaching a deal. Secretary of War Pete Hegseth said the U.S. team has delivered clear expectations to Iran. President Trump has been very clear about his red line. So no nuclear weapons, unrestricted movement through the Strait of Hormuz for all commercial shipping. Hegseth also reissued the threat that if a deal is not reached, the U.S. is ready to restart attacks.
15: So Iran knows very, very clearly what our expectations are. The talks have been productive. I think they know where it needs to go. And I'm quite confident with our president that ultimately it'll be something he's proud to defend that ensures that Iran, which everyone knows should not have a nuclear weapon, never does.
14: Meanwhile, an advisor to Iran's supreme leader has come out today saying that Trump is betraying diplomacy for a third time with its naval blockade. He told Al Jazeera that the U.S. demands are excessive. Sajan Gohel is with the Asia Pacific Foundation. He describes this moment in the negotiations as a dangerous diplomatic hinge point where the outcome can vary widely depending on whether a peace deal can be agreed on or not.
16: I think what the U.S. wants to do is it wants to present any potential agreement as a form of coercive diplomacy backed by what it wants to present as a credible force. But there are so many caveats as to whether this can even move forward or not.
14: And regarding that naval blockade, earlier today, the U.S. said it fired a missile into the engine of a cargo vessel in the Gulf of Oman. U.S. Central Command says the Gambian-flagged ship was headed to an Iranian port and ignored 20 warnings not to break the U.S. blockade.
17: All right, Chris, thank you for this update.
14: Thank you.
17: The CBC's Chris Reyes in New York for us tonight. To Colombia now, where people are heading into a polarized presidential election Sunday. More than a dozen candidates are running, but voters are divided among two different visions for their country's future. One based on economic and social reform, the other focused on security and fighting crime. Freelance reporter Manuel Rueda is in Bogota for us tonight.
18: At a rally for the opposition candidate, Abelardo de la Espriella, people wave banners and some wear camouflage. The political outsider, who calls himself the Tiger, de la Espriella is promising to crack down on crime and drug trafficking. His proposals include building 10 mega prisons and canceling peace talks between Colombia's government and rebel groups. I'm going to finish with criminals through reason or through force, he says. These proposals sound good to José Hernández, a cattle rancher from eastern Colombia. He says that every year he has to pay $700 in protection money to a rebel group that operates in his municipality. Someone has to stop them, he says. Those leeches are sucking the blood out of us. Over the past 4 years, rebel groups in Colombia have become more powerful, despite efforts by the government of Gustavo Petro to stage peace talks. Analysts say that the rebels use ceasefires with the government to strengthen their control over rural communities, where they run criminal enterprises like cocaine labs. The rebel groups have also expanded, says Juan Carlos Ruiz, a professor at Bogotá's Rosario University.
19: And now in 2025, 2026, we think that they are located in 500 municipalities in Colombia, so half of our municipalities.
18: But many voters continue to have faith in the peace talks and say they will support Colombia's left-wing government because of its economic policies. Under President Gustavo Petro, the minimum wage has almost doubled. The president also overhauled Colombia's labor laws so that workers get paid more for overtime. He's helped improve the quality of life of many people, says seamstress Viviana Castañeda. Petro also confronted the U.S. on issues like drug policy and the war in Gaza, something that many voters appreciate. He's the first president who has taken an interest in vulnerable people, says Petro supporter Denis Barceló. President Petro cannot run for re-election, but he's urging voters to support his party's candidate, Iván Cepeda. The experienced senator is currently the front-runner, with polls suggesting 4 out of 10 voters will support him, says political analyst Jorge Restrepo.
20: The median voter here in this country requires things to change, especially in social services, health, education, and justice.
18: There are 14 candidates on the ballot, but the election has turned into a three-way race between Cepeda, de la Espriella, and Paloma Valencia, another conservative leader who has promised to tackle the nation's growing deficit. If no one gets more than 50% of the vote, there will be a runoff in June between the top two contenders. Manuel Rueda for CBC News, Bogotá.

0: Fears of flooding have multiple regions of Western Canada on alert this weekend. Environment Canada has issued a special weather statement in parts of Alberta and Southeast BC. Heavy rain is expected to begin this evening and continue into the middle of next week. Calgary and Banff could see up to 60 millimeters of rain. Widespread flooding is not expected there, but people are being urged to stay off of major rivers. Meanwhile, BC's East Kootenay region is under a flood watch. Communities there could see 80 millimeters of rainfall over the next 3 days. Well, from wind speeds to hail sizes, radar systems help Environment Canada track storms and warn the public. But the government department has recently disbanded its radar research team and is now leaning on artificial intelligence to help with accurate forecasting. Helena Mihalik has more.
1: We had those powerful winds move into the area.
2: Storm chaser Jenny Hagen has spent 2 decades informing the public about severe weather on the prairies, but says cuts to radar research by Environment Canada will make that job difficult.
1: It really kind of holds us back a lot on the information that we can gather when we're out in the field in order to keep not only just ourselves safe, but the general public.
2: Radars show everything from wind speeds to hail sizes, data that helps Environment Canada issue warnings to the public. The organization recently disbanded its radar research team, and the technology won't be further developed.
1: The variety of different options that U.S. ones have.
2: Hagen says Canada's radars are 15 years behind the capabilities of those in the U.S. Prairie farmers near the border, like Lee Stanley from Kerryvale, Saskatchewan, says he's using that technology instead.
3: I can kind of rely on some American apps and that, but it would be nice to see the Canadian government and the Saskatchewan government invest a little bit more in better radar, better forecasting.
2: Farmers' livelihoods depend on the forecast. A recent windstorm left Stanley with costly property damage, but he commended Environment Canada for issuing warnings days ahead of the storm. The radar cuts aren't the only big change by the organization. Canada will be the first country to launch a national hybrid AI weather model forecasting system at the end of May, combining physics-based weather data with AI forecasting capabilities to better predict weather days ahead. Jean-François Caron, a research scientist who helped develop the models, says the organization wants to lean on AI more going forward.
4: But in the future, we hope that with AI, we can improve all ranges of forecasts. So not only the medium and long ranges, but also the short ranges.
2: Experts like David Sills with the Northern Tornadoes Project says the move is confusing and that developing current radars is just as important as improving future forecasts.
5: You know, on the one hand, they're adding capacity for severe weather. On the other hand, they're taking away. So that it's hard to see what the logic is there.
2: Sills has started a letter writing campaign urging the public to write to elected officials to reverse the radar research cuts. 8,000 letters were sent in the first 48 hours of the campaign launch. Environment Canada would not disclose staffing changes to CBC News. It says changes to radar research have been made, but it will continue to provide expertise in maintaining Canada's radar network. Helena Mihalik, CBC News, Saskatoon.
0: As the war with Iran exposes the risks of relying on fossil fuels, a small village in Germany is quietly showing a potential path forward. Residents there are producing far more renewable energy than they are using. And as freelance reporter Natalie Carney tells us, instead of seeing their bills go up, many in the village are actually making a profit.
6: In the small Bavarian village of Wilpoldsried, wind turbines rise above church steeples and solar panels cover rooftops. What was once a quiet farming village is becoming a global model for renewable energy. Here, resident Thomas Heinde is eagerly awaiting his connection to the village's renewable district heating system. This will allow us to give up oil, he says, and considering current prices, we'll be saving money as well as doing something for the environment. Wilpoldsried has been phasing out fossil fuels for years now in an effort to become more environmentally responsible and energy independent, says Mayor Günter Mugeli.
7: 35 years ago, we made the decision not to connect to the natural gas grid. It was a hard decision, but it was quite clear that we don't have enough natural gas in Germany. We would have to import it, and it would make us depending on foreign countries. Therefore, nobody here has natural gas in the house.
6: So residents began investing directly into a mix of local renewable energy projects, creating what they describe as a circular economy. Thomas Pflügel is the village electrical engineer. He tells me how they generate electricity and heat throughout the year using biogas and solar, but wind plays the biggest role. All this generates up to 10 times more energy than the village needs. That excess power is sold back into the grid, generating millions of euros each year for village schools, sports halls, and other public projects. Residents also profit directly. Markus Grillinger says it takes just 5,000 euros, for which you get a very good return at the end of every year, based on the revenues generated by the energy project.
7: While the revenue goes to the investor,
6: Mayor Mugeli says this community ownership has helped build trust and support.
7: We have no foreign investors, no big investors, no big companies. The investors are our inhabitants. It's an investment which makes sense. It works ecologically, but also economical.
6: It's also working educationally. These days, engineer Pflüger often guides international visitors through the village's energy systems. Many visitors are interested in using this model as an example, he says, but it's only an example, as local geography must play a role. As geopolitical tensions make fossil fuels increasingly uncertain, Wilpold Ried's renewable energy model is showing how communities can strengthen energy independence in a changing energy landscape. Natalie Carney for CBC News, Wilpoldsried, Germany.
0: This is Your World Tonight. I'm Tanya Fletcher. 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Well, the world is much different than it was 2,000 years ago, but as this next story illustrates, some things never change. Even in the Roman Empire, people loved to scratch jokes, insults, love notes, yes, even crude drawings into walls. Reporter Megan Williams is in Pompeii, where researchers have used advanced imaging to reveal graffiti that was hidden for millennia in the ancient city.
8: The corridor is narrow, its walls scarred with faint scratches, names and drawings. Two millennia ago, it ran between Pompeii's two main theaters, one for classical Greek plays, the other for concerts.
9: Feet, body, it was the gladiators.
8: Among the startling new discoveries here, two gladiators scratched into the wall before Mount Vesuvius buried this port town in 79 AD.
9: This is one of the crowded places in the ancient time.
8: It was a place to pass through, but also to linger, gossip, flirt, and leave a mark. Many of the inscriptions here are just solitary words or fragments, and one, a declaration of love by someone named Erato.
10: We don't know who actually loves Erato. Unfortunately, the name of his or her lover was destroyed by time.
8: Ancient Roman history professor Marie-Adeline Luganet of the Université du Québec à Montréal worked on the project with two French colleagues.
10: It's a name that slaves would have because slaves used to be rebaptized by their owners with very stereotypical names. So Erato would be one of them.
8: The team found some graffiti in 2022 and 79 more in 2025. They worked at night, lighting the walls from different angles and photographing the same surface again and again. The technique is called reflectance transformation imaging. It lets researchers move the light virtually across a digital model, making worn scratches visible again. The graffiti also helped scholars study class and gender, how often women were mentioned, and whether they wrote on the walls themselves. Luganek says that happened, but rarely. For New York artist Lorna Bieber, the corridor felt strangely close to the present.
11: I thought it was wonderful that common people were reacting just the way that people do now.
8: Earlier research also found names written in Sephaitic, an ancient script used by nomadic Arab communities. This man points to another drawing on the wall.
9: A boat.
8: Okay.
9: The vela.
8: A sail, a ship sail. Yeah.
12: tantissime a pompare assicurazioni di imbarcazioni, barche o delle navi che venivano viste arrivare dal mare.
8: Pompeii archaeologist Giuseppe Scarpati says there are many boats and ships here, reflections of what people saw in a busy commercial town once closer to the sea. Park collector Gabriel Zuchtriegel calls the corridor one of Pompeii's most important sites. Across Pompeii, there are more than 10,000 graffiti. Artificial intelligence was not used to decipher the corridor, but Scarpati says the site recently used AI to create an image of a man fleeing the eruption, trying to protect his head with a terracotta bowl. Now he wants to see what AI could do with graffiti.
12: Con l'intelligenza artificiale potremmo avere per quanto riguarda le raffigurazioni di graffiti.
8: In June, researchers plan to launch a public digital database with models of the corridor's graffiti. Megan Williams, CBC News, Pompeii.
0: Stanley Cup dreams for hockey fans in Canada have been dashed yet again. The Carolina Hurricanes swept away the Montreal Canadiens Friday night in Game 5 of the conference finals, but Montreal hockey lovers didn't let that rain on their parade, literally in another league. Thousands of fans cheered on the Montreal Victoire in their victory parade. They're the first Canadian team to win the PWHL championship. The CBC's Alexander Silberman was there.
13: An electric and historic moment in downtown Montreal. Thousands of cheering fans lining streets and packing into a city square. Ecstatic to see the Montreal Victoire host the Walter Cup high into the air.
14: Honestly, I woke up today, it felt like Christmas.
13: Katie Mylar was in the middle of the crowd, wearing a team jersey and waving homemade signs.
14: It was so exciting just to get to celebrate the team.
13: The Victoire shut out the Ottawa Charge 4-0 in Game 4 of the Walter Cup final last week, becoming the first Canadian team to win the Professional Women's Hockey League's championship. The crowd got especially loud as the Victoire's captain, Marie-Philippe Poulin, carried the cup onto a stage. Many fans wearing her jersey, chanting the Canadian hockey legend's name.
15: It's been unbelievable.
13: For Poulin, the massive turnout left her emotional.
15: And people showed up today. It means the world to us.
13: Forward Laura Stacey says she hopes the Victoire show young girls there is a future for them in a professional league.
16: There's something to dream about. There's something to play for. And we always dreamed about playing hockey for a living, but you never dreamed about this, a parade with this many fans.
13: Devout fans, many who traveled several hours to be here, say excitement about the PWHL is growing. Scott Campbell was waving a stop sign with the name of the team's star goalie, and René Desbiens.
17: The team is fantastic. It's really brought the city together. It's really nice to be able to celebrate a win finally after these 3 years.
13: Virginia Bruman was in the crowd with her young daughter on her shoulders, both trying to catch a glimpse of their favorite stars.
18: It's so important for young girls to be able to see these icons of hockey.
13: Montreal Mayor Soraya Martinez-Ferrada says the turnout speaks for itself.
19: If somebody doubts that women's sport in hockey is just a small thing, look at the crowd. It is a thing. They won the cup, and I think it's going to show the future is really bright.
13: As the Victoire look to the future, the PWHL is getting ready to add 4 new teams, including another Canadian franchise in Hamilton. Montreal's success, generating a big boost to the visibility of women's hockey and captivating new fans of all ages. Alexander Silverman, CBC News, Montreal.
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0: That song, perhaps using the term rather loosely here, has won Best Original Song. It's called the Alphabet Song. It's featured in the Canadian comedy Nirvana, the band, the show, the movie. Actor Matt Johnson, who you just heard performing the winning song in the film, gave a rather shocked acceptance speech.
21: Has anybody in here seen our movie? Like, do you know what this is for? I would say this is a first and last that this will ever happen in this country.
1: We shouldn't overstay our welcome here.
3: It's a national embarrassment.
0: Johnson took home Best Supporting Actor for his role as well. And the Nirvana film also won Best VFX and Best Sound Mixing, also to his surprise.
3: I'm sure there are many of you looking at this being like, I can't believe this is true. And yet, that has been Jay and my and all of my friends' reaction to the world reaction of our film. And I can only say we're extremely grateful. And I won't make a joke about it because this is enough of a joke on its own.
0: Other winners include Will Arnett taking home Best Voice Performance in Super Team Canada and Mike Myers with the Academy Icon Award. The Canadian Screen Awards will air tomorrow night live from the CBC Broadcast Centre in Toronto, hosted by Calgary-born actor and star of Kim's Convenience, Andrew Fung. He told CBC that people just want someone as a host who's happy to be there. 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This has been Your World Tonight for Saturday, May 30th. I'm Tanya Fletcher. Thanks for being with us. Good night.

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1: Hi, I'm Allison Burnett, your host on Breakaway. 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
3: Are you serious?
2: It's something artificial, created by a mistake.

0: Thank you, Yellow Knight. Thank you so much for coming out. Big numbers, too. Yes, sir. Big numbers. Thank you for being part of this. This is very exciting for us. We've been planning this for a very long time, and I love this. I got here a couple of days early, which you don't always get. So I've had a couple of days in Yellowknife. I really like it here. I like people here. I also like consistency. That's what this place is all about. You know, like I go to a lot of places in Canada, and they always say, oh, if you'd been here last week, it was really nice last week. It was warm. Oh, when are you leaving? You're leaving tomorrow. Oh, that's too bad because next week, it's going to be really nice. Not Yellowknife. Yellowknife's like, no, man, it was very cold last week. It's cold this week, and it'll be cold next week. And that's just, that's consistent. I like that. And you guys also really enjoy activities. Nobody's hiding. Nobody, like, you're out here. There's a Snow King Festival coming up. I was looking up Coffee Festival. Still Dark Music Festival, some festival in the Yukon. I said, can I mention the Yukon? How do we feel about the Yukon here? How does that go? This guy goes, I'll allow it, which is nice of you. I don't know if you're the mayor, but thank you for that. Anyway, you know what I'm saying. You guys up north, you like to party. You like to enjoy yourself. And like I said, I came here 2 days early, which is good. You get to learn. You meet people, you have to learn a bit. 2 days is the good amount. If it's more than 2 days, then you get too much information. You know, then people are like, you see those houseboats? Those people don't pay taxes, but they use our service. I'm like, okay, I don't live here. I can't vote. This is no longer comedy. I can't. Obviously, you know the houseboats. Okay, well, I've heard some information. Okay, you know what? We should get this show started. You guys, you feel good about it? I wanted to make sure. Next comedian coming to stage. Very happy to bring him to stage. Also local, not exactly local, but from Bechico City. So local enough, you know? He coached me. Bechico. Sounds like Mexico, he said. I got it. Think I'll get it. All right, everybody, put your hands together. Give him all your love. It's Mason Mantla.
1: Como do, everybody? That means good morning in Klicho. So I had to take a break from comedy because I was starting to get panic attacks on stage, which, you know, isn't ideal when your whole job is there to stand there and talk. I'd be up here thinking, oh, cool, I'm dying. But still had to try to crack jokes like, you ever feel like IKEA instructions are just the universe's way of saying, figure it out? Meanwhile, my heart's pounding like I just chugged 5 Red Bulls. An irony of a panic attack, you're terrified of dying, but it's also somehow 100% better than finishing that IKEA joke. So I was watching Rambo First Blood with my Gen Z friend the other day. And I guess Rambo's looking for his friend, so he opens up a phone book. And my Gen Z friend's like, what's that? Makes you feel a little bit old. And I was like, that's a phone book, bro. You know, it has names, addresses, you know, basically a stalking starter kit. And he's like, what, you just put your name in the book out there just for people to see? Like, what if they come? And I was like, well, we used to call that company, you know? You know, people used to visit each other. And if you weren't in the phone book, you were the weird one. It's like, what? What's Jerry hiding? A skeleton full of closet? A closet full of skeletons? Or private life?

0: life. So a few years ago, there was a bunch of break-ins in Yellowknife. One of the places that got hit was the Boy Scouts building. But the only thing they stole were hot dogs. I mean, that was the whole crime. They didn't take the tents, they didn't take the gear, just the meat. The guy's looking and like saw ropes and thought, no, I'm just here for the wieners. I mean, that's his Ocean's 11, folks. And meanwhile, the cops are just standing there like, so do we just dust the buns for prints? You know, growing up indigenous, we had our own version of stranger danger. It was called, if you don't act good, that man's gonna take you. I mean, what was that about? Was there like just a whole legion of men just waiting to abduct kids? I mean, do they have a dental plan? And now as a grown man, I gotta say, it doesn't feel good when they point at you in the grocery aisle where you're trying to get chocolate milk. And it's like, I guess that's how you know you're old. And, well, maybe I should take the kid just to teach him a lesson, you know? So, as I said, I'm from Betrico City. And a few years ago, we had a wildfire evacuation. Does anybody remember that? Fires ripping through the place. People running for their lives. But the white people, they were driving into the flames. They're like, no, the dogs. We have to save the dogs. They're treating it like it's a war zone extraction. You know? And these aren't golden retrievers either. They're res dogs. You know, dogs don't even know that they're dogs. They're like, what are you doing? I've got it under control. I like it out here. I'm free. I eat what I want. I bite who I want. Meanwhile, right next to the dog, there's like this little indigenous kid with smoke in his eyes. And the white people, like, he's resilient. So I went hunting with my Gen Z friend. That's what we did. Which means two things. He doesn't know how to hunt, and somehow he's better at it than me. I'm out there trying my best moose call. Take a deep breath, go. Nothing, not even a squirrel moves. And then my Gen Z friend, he's like, here, give it to Uncle. So he goes on the prow of the boat, cups his hand. He does his moose call. Oh, yeah. And all of a sudden, this big giant moose comes barreling through the forest with like a vape in his mouth. So I saw this drink the other day. It's called Happy Dad. I think I need something different, something called Divorce Dads. It comes in flavors like restraining order raspberry, alimony apple, court-ordered cranberry. And instead of alcohol percentage, it just says you should call your kids. Honestly, that happened every other weekend. There was a news article a few years ago about flashing lights all over New Jersey. What happened with that? I mean, there's like no follow-up, no answers, just silence. And then the U.S. declassified all those UFO videos, and people are freaking out. They're like, where if they're real? Where have they come here? Where have they take over? And as an indigenous person, I was just like, it's the first time? So I told my friend that I was going to a decolonization workshop. And immediately he goes, oh, so like what, fighting white people? And it's like, that's the agenda. Nope. But I hesitated and thought for a second, like, did I miss an email? Maybe it was an attachment, like, please bring water. Brass knuckles, optional. And honestly, by then I started thinking, maybe the confusion is the problem, you know? Maybe just once a year we try something new, something symbolic like punch a federal minister in the face day. You know, just enough that the system goes, okay, they're serious. You know, I'm telling you, budgets were moved so fast. Roads fixed overnight. Land claims settled by lunch. Prime Minister calling like, hey, just checking in. Is everything okay, folks? I was at the airport listening to a Klitschko song on my AirPods, and I was singing along. I'm trying to learn how to sing in my language, you know, just drumming along, singing in the airport. And all of a sudden, this white lady taps me on the shoulder, and she's like, that's the most beautiful thing I've ever heard. What does it mean? And I go, well, I don't really do this for everybody, but I'll translate this for you. So I go, hey, honey, caught me red-handed sleeping with the girl next door. All right, that's all, folks. Musty Cho.
1: It was a good set. Another round of applause for Mason. Thank you, bud. Good work up here. Are you ready for your final comedian of the night? Your headliner is ready for you. You ready for her? Give her some love, everybody. This is amazing. We're so happy she's here. We've tried to book her a couple of times on Laugh Out Loud, and it just hasn't worked out. She's very busy. She works up and down North America, makes her home in Los Angeles now. Originally from Calgary, winner of the Seattle International Comedy Competition, which is a huge deal. And you would have heard her on The Debaters. If you listen to CBC, I'm very happy to bring her up right now. Brittany Lysing, everybody. Give it up for Brittany.
2: Thank you so much. How are you? Oh, my goodness. I am so excited to be here. This is absolutely beautiful. What an honor. I am typically at the Legion, so this is a big deal for me. Are you guys Legion people? Oh, I love a Legion. I love a Legion. I love a Legion for a few reasons, you know, Canadian pride, number one, cheap drinks. Also, you are never the ugliest girl at the Legion. If you start feeling bad about yourself, take a lap. You're going to find some old broad leaning on a pool cue, missing a few teeth. Going to jack your self-esteem up to an 11. This is a Royal Canadian confidence builder. You ever win the meat draw and get lucky on the same night? It is a big win. It is a big win. It's where I need to go to feel good. I just turned 40. Thank you. Made it. I made it. I don't know what anything is anymore. I have a 7-year-old nephew. I love talking to him. I love talking to children with their parents' permission. You do have to ask. You can't just, but this kid, he's the funniest guy I know. I love kids. They don't have anybody's opinion yet. They're just reporting the news from their eyes. That excites me. You're getting an original thought every time. I was out on the water. I was in a boat with my nephew this summer. It was me, my 7-year-old nephew, and my 70-year-old father. And we're out in the middle of the water. It's a beautiful moment. My nephew stands up out of nowhere, points at me, and goes, hey, how come you gotta wear a bathing suit top and grandpa doesn't? And I was like, I don't know, actually. Don't think about it. And he goes, tell Grandpa to put one on. And I go, we don't smack talk Grandpa in the middle of the lake. We're 20 kilometers from shore. Do you think this is my boat? He's just trying to even things out. He's trying to, his little brain's trying to put little Lego pieces together. He's trying to figure it out. He goes, well, then you take yours off. And I said, absolutely not. And he goes, why not? I said, buddy, I don't know what the rules are anymore. All I know is it can't be you, me, and Grandpa. Tops off on the boat. It'll make you weird. I hate that. For our whole family, I hate that. We can't do it. He rocks my world, this kid. I love him. But we will never have the same experiences. Our generations are too far apart. You know, I like people would say that I'm a millennial. They'd say that about millennials and boomers, but I don't think so because we still shared this like pre-internet, you know, life. And me and my nephew, we don't share that. We live in two completely different worlds. He asked me all the time, he's like, what was your favorite thing about being a kid? And I was like, oh, buddy, if I could make a magic wish and I could go back to any point in time, it would be when you could rent videos from video stores. Right? That was the greatest feeling. If you didn't get to experience that, I will describe it for you. You and your family would go to a Blockbuster to have a domestic in front of another family. This is kind of a new place your parents could hit you, actually. I got quick in those aisles. I could dodge a slap anywhere. I still have that explosive first step, you know? We were in trouble before we got there. Like, I don't know if this happens to children anymore, but we would get in pre-trouble before we got to a spot. Like, we would be driving there in my parents' Chevy Astro van, just cooking. My dad would not be looking at the road. He'd just be screaming into the rearview mirror. He'd be like, you go in there, you rent one movie. I don't want to hear any fighting. We'd form a little government within ourselves just to vote the youngest one down. We still don't let her make a decision. We would go in there. I don't even know why we thought we got to make that decision. We certainly didn't. We got one movie every Saturday. It was a big deal. There was no 50 movies on Netflix. It was one movie. We went in there and we got excited because we thought we got to pick it. We rip to the back of the store and we pat all the videos. Remember that? Until you found it. But we still had to present it to my dad at the front like he was our overlord. Like, we'd still have to march it up there and be like, here, Papa, you like? And my dad would be holding a cigarette outside the Blockbuster, but still smoking it inside, baby. Did not care. And he vetoed us every week. He'd be like, no. I work 60 hours a week. We're not watching Fantasia. Put it back. And then he'd go back and watch what he wanted. And it'll always just be like, I don't know, just a family now watching Die Hard together, which is a great movie, just a wild choice for an 11-year-old. All it meant was if my dad picked the movie, and he did every week, over roast beef dinner as a family, we were going to have to watch a graphic love scene as one. Which he hated the most. He just had no foresight. Every week this man did this to us. If they started kissing, he'd start coughing over the kissing. And I'd be like, you know our eyes work, right? You're doing the wrong thing. If it got a little more intense, he'd panic and he would drop his plate and he would sprint from the back of the living room and he would fast forward through the love scene. Now, for those of you who remember how VCRs work, you'll know that we still watched it happen. We just watched it happen faster. I have been traumatized ever since. It was insane. but I miss that time. And I know we can't go back, but I miss it, you know? My nephew was like, what was your favorite thing to do on the weekends? Did you have friends? I was like, oh, we kind of. We had cousins. I don't know. I had friends. I wasn't allowed at their house. We used to go over to my aunt and uncle's house. That's what we did every weekend. We didn't have a lot of money, but we had a lot of fun. They had three kids. We had three kids. And he was like, oh, what would you do? I was like, we had a party. My nephew's like, what? I'm like, a party? Like, yeah. He's like with a bouncy house? And I was like, what? No. He's like, grandma and grandpa would make you a fort in the bonus room so you could watch movies? I was like, what is a bonus room? He's like, where was your party? I was like, in my uncle's undeveloped basement. He's like, what? He's like, what would you do down there? I was like, literally anything we wanted. No one would watch us for 8 hours at a time. Like, we would laundry basket down the stairs. And if our necks weren't broken, we'd stand up and light each other's hair on fire. We'd use the support beams as strip poles. You've never lived till you've stripped for your own family. Sometimes when I'm driving and the music goes quiet, I go, don't think about it, don't think about it, don't think about it. You didn't know, you didn't know, you didn't know. Inevitably, you just get hurt. Six kids not being monitored, you know? I'd slide down that pole. My little finger'd get caught in those little holes. Remember those? Ah! Oh, my Lord. Like a little kid finger guillotine. You'd slide down. You'd be like, ah! Knowing that if you had to go upstairs, you'd just get hit again, you know? You would. If you, that's what would happen. You'd have to go upstairs and report your injury to the drunkest panel of adults that has ever lived. And they could hear you coming, too. We'd be walking up the stairs, and my uncle would just go, what the heck's going on down there? My little butt had slammed shut. I go, oh, God. You'd open the door, and just cigarette smoke and John Cougar Mellencamp would billow down the stairs. I'd open the door and I'd be like, it does actually hurt so good. My eye is hanging out of the socket now. We're going to have to call a cab to the hospital. My mom wouldn't even turn around. She'd finish her hand. She'd be like, 15-2, 15-4, a pair of six. That's why no one likes you. You're a tattletale. You go back downstairs. Knock it off. But I miss it. I miss that. There's some things I think have gotten better. You know, I have a peanut allergy. People care now. I have a severe peanut allergy. I will go into anaphylactic shock. That means my throat closes. I overheard my uncle call me a sissy to my mom one time. It's so funny. I remember when I was like, I must have been about 13, 14 years old, and my mom goes, do you think you're still allergic to peanuts? I said, I think so. She goes, how do you know? I said, I guess I don't. She goes, what if something happens? You know, you're at a party, you eat peanuts. We don't really know what the reaction's going to be anymore. I said, I'll just stay away from peanuts. And she said, I have a better idea. She goes, I made peanut butter cookies. Why don't you just have a little taste? And she had loved me up until that point. So I trusted the woman. And I have a little taste. She's watching me across the table. She goes, what's going on? I said, I think my throat is closing. And she goes, oh my God, we got to go to the hospital. Do not tell them what we did. And we got there and the doctor's like, how'd this happen? I go, she hits me. That's how. But I didn't narc her for the nuts, you know? Clean bill of health. I don't know. It's interesting getting older. People say that, you know, at whatever age you're at, there's always somebody older than you go, you're just a baby. I'm like, well, I'm the oldest I've ever been. I don't know how to deal with this. And I was not given the right information about aging. Like my parents, I remember my mom sat me down when I was a kid. She goes, you know, when you get older, you're going to walk past the mirror, you're going to see your face and you're not going to recognize yourself anymore. And I'm really? She goes, yeah, you're going to feel the same inside, but you're not going to look the same outside. I've been waiting for that moment. That's not happened. I see me in that mirror. Other things have happened I would have liked to have been warned about. Like, I was in a bookstore recently. There was something up on the top shelf that I couldn't quite get to. And I was straining. And I reached up above my head. And then I farted. That's what happened. I didn't realize I'd get to an age that if I reached above my head, that I would not be able to control what happens below my waist. Do you know how nervous that makes me? There was a lady in her 60s standing next to me who looked at me and went, "Well, there you have it." I felt like she was welcoming me to a club I didn't ask to be in. She was like, "Today it's a fart in a bookstore, sweetheart. Tomorrow you get to sneeze and pee your pants." Which is true. That's true. Isn't that crazy? People aren't talking about this. You don't find that out until that happens. I had a friend call me from a party one time. She goes, "That thing happened." She's crying from the bathroom on the phone. I go, "What thing happened?" She said, "Somebody said something funny. And then I laughed. And then I sneezed. And then I peed my pants." And I said, "Gross." I said, "What color pants are you wearing?" She goes, "Why would that matter?" I said, "I don't know, man. I think if I'm wearing black, I'm still partying. I don't think I care. It's only ever going to be at the Legion anyways." You guys have been a lot of fun. Thank you very much. Have a great night.
1: Brittany Lysing, everybody. Brittany Lysing. Closing our show. Thank you so much. Yellow Knight, just before we go, I want to say thanks to my producer, Lee Pitts, who's come from Newfoundland to help produce the show. He's in the back of the room right there. Let's give him a nice round of applause. Corey Haberstock's come from Calgary to do the audio for us, which I appreciate as well. And we really appreciate you. This was everything we hoped it would be. This was an awesome show. You're a great city, and I will, I don't know, should I tell people? Do you want more people here, or should I just keep this a... No, just it's a secret. It's a secret. Only we know. You've been absolutely wonderful. Thank you so much, Yellow Knight. We'll see you again. Thank you.
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3: Inspired by the studio where Marvin Gaye recorded his legendary hits, to Drake's song of the same name, and the countless artists, cultures, and moments that have shaped it. Marvin's Room proves it all comes down to R&B. 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
7: From CBC News, The World This Hour, I'm Kaz Boivin. Health officials in the Democratic Republic of Congo say the total number of Ebola cases, confirmed or suspected, has topped 1,000. As Philip Leshanek tells us, the head of the World Health Organization has arrived in the DRC to lend his support.
8: We're here to listen.
9: Dr. Tedros Adhanom Ghebreyesus briefed the media in the eastern city of Bunia, flanked by local health officials.
8: Our role is to support you in implementing those solutions.
9: He said the DRC has had 16 previous Ebola outbreaks and contained them all.
8: This outbreak is caused by the Bundibugyo virus, for which no licensed vaccine or treatment currently exists. But this is not without hope.
9: He said a treatment is being tested on monkeys and is being assessed by University of Oxford researchers. DRC officials say they're trying to contain the virus in three provinces and hope the epidemic will end in 4 to 6 months. Philip Leshanok, CBC News, Toronto.
7: A total of 6 out-of-control wildfires are burning in the area of Lac La Biche in northern Alberta. That area is home to a large number of oil sands well sites. The hamlet of Conklin has been put on evacuation alert because one of the fires is burning about 10 kilometers southwest of the community. Ground crews and air units are being deployed to bring it under control. And several regions in Western Canada are on alert for possible flooding. Environment Canada has issued a special weather statement in parts of Alberta and southeastern BC. Heavy rain is expected to begin this evening and continue into the middle of next week. Calgary and Banff could see up to 60 millimeters, and officials are advising people to stay off major rivers. Meanwhile, BC's East Kootenay region is under a flood watch. Communities there could see 80 millimeters of rain over the next 3 days. In Syria, thousands of people have been displaced by flooding along the Euphrates River. Syrian security forces are using small boats to help families get to dry land after a key bridge was severed. The burst river has submerged more than 500 hectares of land. Arab media sources have reported that Syria's president and former rebel leader Ahmed al-Shara has visited the area to oversee the disaster response. French soccer fans are celebrating Paris Saint-Germain's triumph over Arsenal in the Champions League final. Amid the jubilation, some of the crowds in the streets of Paris began clashing with riot police. People in masks lobbed fireworks at officers who shot back with tear gas canisters. Thousands of security personnel were deployed in anticipation of public disturbances following the match, whether PSG won or lost. Paris police say some vehicles and properties were damaged. Dozens of people have been arrested. And in Montreal, there were celebrations today for the Professional Women's Hockey League victors, the Victoire. The city held a parade to mark their Walter Cup win. CBC's Alexander Silberman was there.
10: An electric and historic moment in downtown Montreal. Thousands of cheering fans lining streets and packing into a city square. Ecstatic to see the Montreal Victoire host the Walter Cup high into the air. Virginia Bruman held her young daughter on her shoulders.
11: It's so important for young girls to be able to see these icons of hockey.
10: The Victoire shut out the Ottawa Charge 4-0 in Game 4 of the Walter Cup final last week, becoming the first Canadian team to win the Professional Women's Hockey League's championship. Marie-Philippe! For captain Marie-Philippe Poulin, the massive turnout left her emotional.
11: It means the world to us.
10: The PWHL is getting ready to add 4 new teams. Montreal's success, boosting visibility, and captivating new fans of all ages. Alexander Silberman, CBC News, Montreal.
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12: I'm Siddhartha Banerjee with your Environment Canada weather forecast for Quebec. In Montreal tonight, partly cloudy, wind northeast at 20 kilometers an hour, gusting up to 40, becoming light early this evening, low 11. On Sunday, a mix of sun and cloud, 60% chance of showers late in the afternoon with a risk of thunderstorms, high 15. In Quebec City, partly cloudy, 30% chance of showers before morning, low plus 5. On Sunday, a mix of sun and cloud with a 60% chance of showers, risk of thunderstorms in the afternoon, high 14.
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15: Welcome to Marvin's Room, where it all comes down to R&B. I'm your host, Gemini. On today's show, we've got music from Otis Redding, Cleo Soul, Kehlani, and Solitaire, plus a Dungeon Family jewel from the coolest cutter at camp. Our first song is a cover of the 1971 original by rock legend John Lennon. In 1968, the Beatles attended a spiritual retreat in India, where a yogi gave a lecture about being a son of Mother Nature. Both Paul McCartney and John Lennon were inspired to write songs based on that lecture.
16: Find me in my field of grass, Mother Nature's son.
15: Paul's was called Mother Nature's Son and ended up on their White Album. John's song was initially called Road to Marrakesh, but a few years later, in 1971, he scrapped the lyrics and the title and reworked it into the song we now know as Jealous Guy. He says it was reflective of his relationship with his partner, Yoko Ono, and how possessive and jealous he sometimes was when it came to her.
16: I was feeling insecure.
15: Included on his second solo album, Imagine, in 1971, it was never released as a single until after his death. The track has been covered by many artists. I'm talking Joe Cocker, Lou Reed, Belinda Carlisle, and The Weeknd. And years before it was a breakout hit for Roxy Music, just 1 year after Lennon put it out, American R&B icon Donny Hathaway took Lennon's song and lovingly dragged it to the bitter end in New York City. Threw the blues, baptized it in soul, and made it distinctly his own. This is Donny Hathaway with Jealous Guy.

0: From his album, Donny Hathaway Live, that was the big man himself with his soulful and definitive take on John Lennon's Jealous Guy. I'm Gemini, and you're listening to Marvin's Room on CBC Music and Sirius XM. Stay where you are. I have a beautiful song from Otis Redding coming up later this hour, and you don't want to miss it.
1: I've been loving you.
0: From Donny Hathaway, whose sound was a mix of rhythm and blues steeped in gospel, to a modern gospel and Christian artist and singer whose new song celebrates an R&B classic, gorgeously. Aaron Cole is an American Christian rapper, singer, and songwriter known for blending hip-hop with faith-based messages. Cole began rapping at just 3 years old and released his first independent album, Jesus is the Rock, at age 4. Several years and several albums later, he's back, alongside two-time Grammy-nominated producer, Ten Rock. Together, they released this awesome cross-genre mashup of the worship song Revelation 19, verse 1. Then they added in the sample and hook from Usher's 1997 smash hit, You Make Me Wanna. Here's Aaron Cole featuring Ten Rock with a brilliant double entendre.

From her 2025 debut album, Falling Into Place, that was Jamaican-Canadian Juno winner Akila with Focus. I'm Gemini, and you're in Marvin's Room. 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Check it out. Stuck.

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1: All I want is you to swim into my deep end. Run right from the streets and come back home to me, yeah. 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

From her EP, Love Wasn't Meant for Me, that was Canadian actress and singer Jasmine Chiara with Uncommitted. I'm Gemini, and you're listening to Marvin's Room on CBC Music and Sirius XM. On April 24th, singer, songwriter, and absolute star Kehlani celebrated her 31st birthday by dropping her highly anticipated self-titled fifth album. Supported by Folded, her biggest single to date, the LP also features guest appearances from a host of stars, like Lil Wayne, Usher, Brandy, Missy, and Cardi B. Now, back in the day, you knew you were sprung if you painstakingly sat down and made your crush a mixtape. This is essentially Kehlani's mixtape to the genre. The album is a purposeful channeling of 90s and early 2000s R&B in all its forms. And on this one, K brings back that era's king of hooks, T-Pain. And the king of call and response, Lil Jon. They've all come together for Call Me Back.

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1: Calling us back to the golden era of R&B, that was Kehlani featuring T-Pain and Lil Jon, Call Me Back. I'm Gemini, and you're listening to Marvin's Room on

Grenadian Canadian songwriter, rapper, and producer Solitaire dropped his debut single Silver Surfer in 1998 and has continued to be a driving force in the music industry, producing Julie Black's The Day Before, Cardinale's Bacardi Slang, and Glenn Lewis's Only Be in Love. In 2001, he released this Juno-nominated

That was soul music legend Otis Redding with his 1965 classic, I've Been Loving You Too Long. And that's it for this one. Thanks for hanging out with me and taking this journey through the world of R&B and beyond right here in Marvin's Room on CBC Music. If you want to hear more Marvin's Room, you can head to the CBC Listen app and listen to past episodes on demand. My name is Gemini, and I can't wait to chill with you again in Marvin's Room. Because I love it.

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5: 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The head of the World Health Organization is in the epicenter of a deadly outbreak of Ebola. Dr. Tedros Adhanom Ghebreyesus is in Bunia, Eastern Democratic Republic of Congo, to lend support to local medical staff.
6: As we know, DRC has faced Ebola before, 16 times, and has ended every outbreak that history gives me real